0: called to something greater.
1: And actually, for the vast majority of us, that's what we're going to be called to. Mm-hmm. I mean, things can get bad in different parts of the world. No one knows what the future will bring. But most of it is really, as we've talked about on other programs, you know, cancel culture, somebody being embarrassed or being given a hard time online or something else because of their belief system.
0: Yeah, it's quite different than what some of our brothers and sisters are suffering in different countries around the world. Yeah, we might be scorned, we might be disliked or whatever, but get real, be courageous, stand up for the Lord. That's what we're being called to.
1: As Mother talks about, everything is duress today. That's why we compromise the truth. Of course, Mother never did. Let's see what she has to say. She said it all the time, Jesus is Lord.
2: We have a call. Hello?
3: Hello, Mother. This is Emmanuel. I'm calling from Evergreen.
2: What's your
3: Park.
2: Question?
3: I'm near Chicago, Illinois. Mm-hmm. My question is, first of all, I wanted to say thank you because watching your program and watching all the programs on EWTN has brought me and my friends a lot closer to my faith, my
2: thank
3: Catholicism.
2: You. That's
3: my question is really a hypothetical. It involves being a martyr. If you were faced in a situation where, let's say, someone put a gun to your head and they wanted you to renounce your faith in front of everyone, and they said they would kill you if you did not renounce your faith, or they asked you the question, if you don't renounce your faith, we will kill one of your loved ones, such like your wife or a sibling or that. My question is, in that situation, I understand that you have to be in the graces of God, but I also know that I've talked to a few priests who said that, well, that's duress. Now, a
2: it's
3: friend
2: what?
3: Of mine, duress. They said it was duress, meaning that
2: so, they give you permission to lie?
3: Right, that's my point. Now, my point is that a friend of mine, his name is Danny, he always told me that he talked about in Japan all the martyrs, so you should never renounce your faith, ever.
2: Well, you can go back to the Old Testament and see the seven sons of the Maccabees and the mother with the last to die, and she kept encouraging, don't renounce your faith. Don't disgrace me. That was the Old Testament. You cannot refrain. If somebody put a gun to your head and say, renounce your faith, I would say, Jesus is Lord. What a way to get out of purgatory. You know how long it is to become a saint? Huh? You got it. There is no excuse to renounce your faith. The mother of the Maccabees had seven children, and all seven died, and she was the last. She didn't think it was terrible. Yeah, it's terrible in as much as you don't want to see one of your loved ones die, but to have a martyr for the faith in your own family, what a grace, huh? I'm sorry, that is not right. What do you think all the people in eaten up by lions? You call that duress? Huh? Yeah? You're sitting up there and they got some kind of wool on you so that you smell like a lamb to these lions. And you don't call that duress? You think they were standing? They come on, y'all come. Y'all come. They're shaking in their boots. You see these big lions coming at your jaws that they haven't eaten for 2 weeks? Yeah, you have duress. We call them martyrs. Everything is duress today. That's why we compromise truth. I'm under duress. Yeah, you're duress. But you can have duress in hell forever. What do you think they got down there? You can't renounce your faith. You can't say, well, I can't speak the truth now because if I do, I'm going to make so-and-so unhappy. Oh, very bad. St. Paul knew he was a marked man. St. Peter knew he was a marked man. And when he tried to escape, well, he wasn't escaping, he was... Everybody told him, Peter, we need you. You're the prince of the apostles. And what'll happen when you're gone? And leave Rome. They're after you. So he started walking down the road. And all of a sudden he saw Jesus coming towards him. And he said, "Lord, Quo Vadis? Where are you going?" And the Lord looked at him. He said, "I go to Rome to be crucified again." And then he disappeared, and Peter turned around, went back to Rome. They captured him. And he said, "I am not worthy to die as the master, since I denied him. Place my cross upside down. Duress, you're right. God bless you."
1: Up next, another tough topic. This one, what about abortion in case of rape and incest? And, of course, Father, you know, with the recent change in the law, the Dobbs case and Roe versus Wade being overturned, this is the kind of things that are playing themselves out in the individual states in the United States where people say, well, what about rape and incest?
0: And we have to say that rape is a horrible, horrible violation. And yet abortion is not going to be the solution. It's only going to make it worse. In fact, a new life, as has been seen by women who have said, well, I'm going to keep that child, that new life can actually bring healing to that terrible violation that was suffered, that now there's this new life, there's this new love, and that's what brings healing, is love.
1: Absolutely. And I think one of the things that Mother talks about as well is that you can't fight a lie with another lie.
0: Exactly. And think about Andrea Bocelli, Tim Tebow.
1: Right.
0: Their parents were told, have an abortion because there's a problem with the unborn child. Well, we'd be missing a lot of beautiful music and some wonderful football, you know, but those women disagreed and they kept their children and loved them.
1: Right. And as you indicated, it's really, really a very tough situation for the people involved. But again, the child is not guilty of anything.
0: Yes, so to love is what we're called to, no matter the circumstances of the conception. Was it within a loving family? No. But nonetheless, that child has dignity.
1: So let's see what Mother had to say, what her counseling was about. What about abortion in a case of rape and incest?
2: We have a call. Hello?
4: Hello.
2: Where are you from?
4: Omaha, Nebraska.
2: Oh, great. Where are you? What's your question?
4: Mother, I would like your opinion on abortion in cases of rape or incest. How do you feel about it?
2: Rape and incest are tragedies. St. Paul has a lot to say about incest. There's a lot of it going on. Brothers with sisters, fathers with daughters, uncles with nieces. It's horrible. Horrible, horrible, horrible. Rape the same. But you can't have an abortion. You can't do that. I think I told you the story of a man who went into this college and gave a talk on abortion, the needs for abortion. And this one man got up and he said, "May I ask you a question?" He said, "Yes." He said, "A woman had 10, 11 children, and the father had syphilis. Some were born without hair, most of them deformed. And she's pregnant with her, I think it was 15. And all the children were very, very affected, couldn't see, couldn't hear, couldn't walk because the father had syphilis." He said, "Now the 15th is on the way. What is your opinion?" He said, "Abortion, of course." He said, "Then you would have aborted Beethoven." They say from these traumas that babies are so often born with various problems. But we can't make those decisions. You can't fight a tragedy with another tragedy. You can't fight a lie with another lie. You see, you can't. You know, everybody tells me if you put salt on grapefruit, it tastes better. You don't taste the salt, and you don't taste the grapefruit. You see? I don't understand that. See? If you want a grapefruit, it's sour. Eat it. Put sugar on it, for goodness sake. Don't tell me if you put salt on it, it tastes better. Well, that's how it is with lying and abortion. And all. We just make one tragedy, one mistake, we make a greater one. For an adultery or premarital sex, and you get pregnant, then you're going to commit murder. And see, it looks good, it looks right when you say incest and rape. Most lies look good. That's why you fall.
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2: Hello?
6: Hello, Mother.
2: Where are you from?
6: I'm from New Jersey.
2: And what is your question?
6: My question is about the sisters.
2: Yeah.
6: You talk about them all the time, and we see them and admire them, and there seems to be two groups. And I wonder if you could tell us
2: Are you talking about our particular monastery?
6: Yes.
2: Okay. Well, you see the sisters inside. Those are the ones that are singing. They're cloistered nuns. And they take solemn vows, which means they can never own anything. From the time they get this ring on, everything is held in common. Then, among those sisters, you see some with white veils. They're novices. You see some with a kind of jumper on, and they're postulants. Now, the question is, how many years does it take solemn vows? 8. It takes as long to take solemn vows as it is to become a priest. Why so long? Believe me, it's hard for a woman to give something up totally. And so the church gives you 8 years, make up your mind. In that 8-year time, the door is always open. Sometimes I open.
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1: And thank you so much for staying with us for part 2 of Mother Angelica Answering the Call. I'm Doug Keck, joined as always by Father Joseph Mary Wolfe as we move ahead to part 2 of this program. Mother's first call, seek first his kingdom.
0: Yes, and it seems like this was the time when we first started televising the Mass. I think it was the first Gulf War
1: right.
0: That prompted Mother to say, well, we need to have people spiritually fed by bringing the Mass. And so thanks be to God, this listener and viewer was certainly grateful for that.
1: Absolutely, and I know one of the things that Mother talks about so often is that idea that each day has enough trouble on its own, and that we have to rely on the Lord, but day by day, with enough light, as you were talking about in another program, you know, just enough grace to keep going.
0: Yeah, and remember, God is good, and He is a source of all goodness, which means there's nothing greater than His goodness. And that's why He can bring good out of everything, absolutely everything, even if we can't see it, even if we don't understand it. And that's why the Lord said, do not worry about tomorrow. Today has enough of its own. So just focus on today Be faithful to me today. Seek first the kingdom.
1: And I know it's interesting, too, but with this is another case where the person calls in and asks the sisters to pray for them. How mm-hmm. important it was for so many of our viewers, our yeah. family, to have mother and the sisters praying for them.
0: And they still do. So when we have some wonderful news at the network, I send that on to Mother Pascal, who's the abbess there now. And she sells it to the sisters because they pray every day for this network and for the souls that are reached. And what a difference that makes to have a cloistered community praying for this work. That's the heart of it.
1: Especially since they seek first his kingdom as well.
2: And we have another call. Hello?
7: Hello, Mother.
2: Do you have a prayer?
7: Oh, yes, Mother. I do have a prayer. I also would like to ask for the prayers of you and your sisters for us. This would be my husband, who's 52. He lost his part-time job, which pays for our youngest daughter 15 Catholic education. And we've asked for forbearance. I'm sure you know what that is.
2: Yeah.
7: And my son also, who came back from the Persian Gulf. He's in the Army Reserves. And as they say, the jobs will be there when they get back. Well, very oftentimes they're not. I've gotten through this past week with the very good help of one of your sisters. I don't know her name, but could you please put our name on the altar again? Because sure. things are worse, but I feel
2: yeah.
7: I'm very calm about it. But I thank you very, very much. If it was not for your sister, we'd only have $20 for food this week.
2: I'm sorry.
7: So, Mother, if you would pray for us, I have a prayer. When you have nothing, sometimes it gets down to the nitty-gritty, as you like to say.
2: I know.
7: So this is sort of, this is our prayer. Jesus, I kneel down to say, thank you for another day, for hands to feel and eyes to see, for all your loving gifts to me. Teach me in your words to talk. Help me once again to walk. Guide and bless us from above. Jesus, it is you I love. And thank you, Mother, very much for having that mass on, because I can't get out of the house. It's a very large help.
2: I know. And I appreciate your tears. And you need to keep your tearful eyes on Jesus. And remember that you've been given many things. A lot of people in your situation, you can't buy much food for $20 unless you buy lots of beans, you know. But God's grace is always there for you. And if you pray and you've got that grace of hope, see, a lot of people would be so despairing now. So keep up your hope. You need to do that for your children's sake. You need to do it for your husband's sake. You know, he doesn't give you more than you can handle. I wanted to read something here, and we're going to have another prayer call, but there's a little spot here in St. Matthew's Gospel. He says, look at the birds in the sky. They do not sow or reap or gather into barns, but your heavenly Father feeds them. Are you not worth much more than they are? So don't worry. He will look after you. So do not worry. He will take care of you. Set your hearts on the kingdom. And don't worry about tomorrow. Tomorrow will take care of itself. Each day has enough trouble of its own. So we all, as a family, a TV family, and our family here, pray for you and ask the Lord to bless you and give you courage.
1: And closing out this week's program, another tough call. A person who wanted to get an abortion but changed their mind. So there's some upside there.
0: Kind of the Abby Johnson story, isn't it? That when she saw the reality of the unborn child, it changed her. And so too in this situation. And you know, it's only free people who support slavery It's only born people who support abortion. So, again, it is never a good decision. And it is for us to love them both the mother, the unborn child, whether it's wanted or unwanted, that's the Catholic philosophy, the Christian philosophy. We love them both, support them both, help them in their situation.
1: Right, yeah, absolutely. And what we're seeing today is there's so much pushback now that Roe v. Wade was overturned to where they're attacking the centers that were set up to help mm-hmm. women, you know, because there's too many of them, they're helping these people. Isn't that what your goal is? But apparently their goal was to have a lot of abortions.
0: And not really to help women who want to keep their children. And it's a huge percentage of women who feel coerced, forced. I mean, that's obviously not a value that we want to promote, coercion. And so are we going to help these women to raise their children, to support them? That's what the pro-life movement is about, not just about being against something, but being for something.
1: Absolutely. This person wanted to get an abortion, but luckily she changed her mind.
2: We have a call. Hello?
8: Yes, good evening, Mother.
2: Yeah. Where are you from?
8: I'm from Virginia.
2: What's your question?
8: It's not a question, it's just a comment. Almost 20 years ago, I had made the decision to have an abortion. And as a part-time profession, so to speak, I was a trained emergency medical technician. The Lord does things in many funny ways, but after I found out I was pregnant and had made the decision to have an abortion, within 2 weeks, I personally had to deliver the fetus of a 4.5-month fetus on a 14-year-old girl. And that made me change my mind. That child today is very close to me, much more so than my three other children. And that's the only thing I wanted to say.
2: Well, that's wonderful, sweetheart, because, you see, that's a great witness for maybe somebody here. See, that the word fetus takes away the dignity of a child. You see, that's a human being. It's not a glob of blood or whatever. It's already formed. It has a heart and it's beating. And see, that's the lie. And when they say, "Well, now you're a woman and you have the power to choose," that's a lie, because you're not choosing for yourself. You're choosing for somebody else. You see, that's where the lie is. I saw a debate between some nun. Sister, whatever. And Father Rutler on Crossfire, because I couldn't understand half of it because everybody's yelling at each other. I don't get that. But anyway, if you listen to the one you wanted to listen to, you got the gist of it. But she didn't make any sense. She says that the Vatican only is against abortion because they don't want women to have power. What does that mean? Now, see, that's to call the whole Vatican, the Holy Father, the whole Church, the Magisterium, a liar. See, we need to be so careful that see, that's not why we're defending a child, a boy or a girl. And this article was so clever. Wasn't that clever? It was a fetus in the first article, in the first line. And then, she killed her 6-month-old fetus, but the baby girl. Isn't it a shame we have to call it a girl or boy only after we've mutilated them? See the big lie? We have bought a lie.
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1: I am a returning listener from many, many years ago.
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1: For some reason, God inspired me to return to Catholic radio. You know, I'm a Facebook addict. I'm like, you know what? I'm giving this up, and I'm going back to Catholic radio. And I'm very inspired, and I feel like the Lord really called me to do that because I needed inspiration, and I feel like the Lord did that through reintroducing me to Catholic radio.
3: Bite-sized Catechism, paragraph 3, brought to you by Red Sea Apostolate. Those who have welcomed Christ's call and freely responded to it are urged by love of Christ to proclaim the good news everywhere in the world. This treasure, received from the apostles, has been faithfully guarded by their successors, the bishops. All Christ's faithful are called to hand it on from generation to generation by professing the faith, by living it, sharing it, and by celebrating it in liturgy and prayer.
4: How much time would you spend to have 9 angels by your side as you approach Holy Communion? An hour? Maybe 30 minutes? What if it only took 12 minutes? In 1851, Pope Pius IX approved the vision of Antonio d'Astenac, in which St. Michael promised that those who pray the St. Michael Chapel in his honor would be escorted by an angel from each of the 9 choirs whenever they approach Holy Communion. 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
7: Welcome to Live with Passion. I'm Father Cedric Pazania. So glad you tuned into this episode. It's called Transformed, Not Translated. This comes from Romans chapter 8. Paul writes, "Those whom God foreknew, he predestined to be conformed to the image of his Son, Jesus." This series is called All Things in Christ. I've talked about how you can face any challenge, how you can be victorious, you can turn your scars into stars. As a disciple, you can receive the Holy Spirit, you can have resurrection life. One of the all things in Christ that we can expect is transformation. And I want to instill in you the fact that God is at work. He has predestined us to be conformed into the image of Jesus. And it's a transformation process, not translation. Translation happens very quickly, but transformation is a process. It takes time. It's a pilgrimage. It's a journey. Be patient with yourself. Be patient with God. Patience, of course, is a great virtue. One of the fruit of the Holy Spirit is patience. And notice that fruits ripen over time. And it's the same way with patience. It's going to take time. Give yourself a break, and I pray that through this episode you will gain patience as you hear about it. Romans 8, we're predestined to be conformed. Think about a potter in the clay forming us, to be conformed in the image of Jesus. What is God doing in our life right now? He's working in us and through us, molding us, shaping us, trying to make us the very image of Jesus. God is at work in you and me right now. There's a context to your life. It has meaning. It has purpose. God is at work making us like Jesus.

We need to go from selfishness to selflessness, from vice to virtue. Our thoughts, words, and actions must be Christ-like if we're a follower of Jesus. And Jesus taught us to love God, to love others, to love ourselves. That's what it means to be formed into the image of Jesus, to grow in virtue. There's a universal call to holiness, to becoming like Christ. It's not just for priests. It's not just for religious. It's for married people, single people, all people. Universal call to holiness. The word saint means holy one. We have many canonized saints in the Catholic Church who have led exemplary lives, men and women, some who have been married. And I think about, there's so many of them. Our founder, St. Paul of the Cross, was a great mystic and a great spiritual director, wonderful preacher, led a great life, 81 years old, went to God. He was a saint. So many founders of these religious communities, St. Alphonsus Liguori, the founder of the Redemptorists, the founder of the Jesuits, St. Ignatius of Loyola. One saint I think about is St. Maximilian Kolbe. St. Maximilian was a Polish priest, had a great devotion to Mary, wonderful priesthood. Well, during the Second World War, he was captured, held in a Nazi concentration camp in Auschwitz. Must have been so hard for him because he loved people, he loved reaching out with the gospel, and now he was put in prison, much like Paul the Apostle, great saint. Maximilian Kolbe was in prison. They had a rule there that if anybody tried to escape, that other prisoners, 5 or 10 of them, would be killed. Sure enough, a man tried to escape, and they chose 10 prisoners to put him into the starvation bunker. One of the prisoners was a married man with children, and he started crying, and St. Maximilian stepped forward to take his place in the starvation bunker. I'm sure everything in all the people that were in that concentration camp was, I gotta hold out, I gotta survive and get beyond this. I have hope that I will live. And here's Maximilian Kolbe taking the place of that prisoner. And he was put in that starvation bunker and he died. He died a martyr. No greater love can you have for another person than to give your life for that person, Jesus taught. And that's what a saint does. They give their life. They reach out in generosity. They're very compassionate, very forgiving. And that's what God is doing in me and in you, trying to make us saints, to make us holy, to make us Christ-like. Virtue instead of vice. And what is virtue? We all know them. Love is a virtue. Forgiveness, compassion, courage, self-control, patience. I'm going to talk a lot about patience here. Talk about that in a couple of minutes, but I just want to establish the foundation about virtue. Virtue is a habitual, over and over and over again. You don't just do patience one time and you're patient. It's over and over and over again. It's a firm disposition to do good and to be your best. Some people talk about be the best version of yourself. If you've ever heard that, it's catchy. Some people's version of themselves is cranky and lazy and selfish. The best version of yourself, generous, self-discipline, self-control. I remember I had 2 near-death experiences, and when I was in God's presence and coming back to earth, I told God, I will be my best. And that's exactly what I'm trying to be. As a Catholic priest, as a religious, as a Christian, reaching out, trying to be generous, trying to forgive people, be energetic, live with passion, be your best. That's what it means to be a virtuous person, a saintly person. Live with passion. 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

It's progression that God wants, not necessarily perfection. One of the ways that you can come to God and grow in holiness certainly is by celebrating reconciliation if you're Catholic. And even if you're not Catholic, if you're Protestant, go to God, confess your sins. In fact, it says in the letter of James, confess your sins to one another that you may be healed. Don't confess your sins to everybody, but to a trusted friend. Catharsis. Get it off your chest. Well, in the confessional, I have heard tens of thousands of confessions. I have been a priest now for some 34 years, and I have heard lots of confessions. And I heard about this one woman came in the confessional to a very wise old priest, and this is what she confessed. She had 4 small children. She comes in there. She goes, Father, she says, I'm so frazzled. My kids are bouncing off the wall. I am about ready to kill them. I am impatient. Please, Father, would you pray for patience for me? And this is how the wise old priest prayed. He said, okay, Lord, send this woman tribulation in the morning, tribulation in the afternoon, tribulation. She goes, wait a minute, Father, time out. I was asking you to pray for patience. What are you doing? And he said, ma'am, you got to understand something. Tribulation produces patience. And I always say, watch what you pray for. You might just get it. The truth is that tribulations, sufferings, hardships, adversities, the stuff that we all go through, this is what God uses, our experiences, to help us to grow. In fact, it says in the letter of James, count it all joy when you face tribulations of every sort, because tribulations produces character and produces patience. Paul said the same things in Romans 5, that sufferings produce character. And that's exactly what God is after. He doesn't want you to be a character, but he wants good character out of you. Suffering produces patience, and we need patience. And patience comes, yeah, it was St. Thomas Aquinas that said, you get virtue by doing virtue. God just doesn't say, okay, and he zaps it into you, and all of a sudden you're patient. No, you get it by doing it. You ever hear the saying, weightlifters have this saying, no pain, no gain. Same way in the virtues, you don't have courage unless you face your fears. You don't have patience unless you deal with some tough situations with a good attitude. You don't have compassion unless you suffer, and then you can feel, sympathize with others. The word compassion, come with, passion, suffer. You develop virtue by doing virtue. Jesus taught by patient endurance, you will win your soul. We aren't translated to heaven, we are transformed. And then we go to heaven. This is the great work. God is the potter. We are the clay. And I know that I know that I know that God is working in me, and it hurts. It's hard. It's difficult at times. But I'm going to be so glad when I come before God again. I told you I've had a couple near-death experiences, but I'm going to go before my Maker. I'm going to meet my Maker, go before the light, and realize that I have been changed from glory to glory to glory. It's a process. We're all in it. Allow God to work in your life. He's the potter. Trust him. Your experiences, your relationships, the trials, the tribulations, the joys. This is how we grow. Jesus was patient with his disciples, wasn't he? Here he was on the road to Jerusalem. He's on the road to Jerusalem to suffer and to die for them and for us. And they're arguing about who's the

many of the relationships I've had in my life, and people are different in their philosophies, and people have different religious ideologies. And then I think about my own family. Had to be patient with my sisters. One of my sisters is a Jehovah's Witness. I'm a Catholic priest. It's kind of humorous. I'm the only one I know that goes to a Jehovah's Witness and knocks on their door. I think about my mom. My mom lived to be 90 years old. I love my mom. She loved me. But toward the end of her life, it was difficult. I would take her to a grocery store, for example, to go shopping. And I'm a type A personality. When I go shopping, I like to just get what I need and then go home and get home as fast as I can. But my mom was a type, and she used a walker. She would go down, up and down every aisle. Even though the aisle wasn't anything she was going to get, she had to go up and down every aisle and every once in a while pick something. And I had to be patient and go with her and take my time. Sometimes she would need to go to the doctor. She would be at the doctor. I would bring her there. I would wait in the waiting room. It's hard to wait in the waiting room, but I was learning patience. Baby boomers are going through the same thing. I'm a late baby boomer, and many of your parents, if they haven't passed away, they're older. You have to be patient with them. What's going on there? God is working. God the potter working through your parents who loved you, who brought you up. Now's your time to reciprocate. God is working in you to be patient with them. God did the same thing with me, with my mom, with my sisters. My dad passed away earlier. He was only 76 years old. I have to be patient with the people that I live with in religious life. Patience is a virtue. And by patient endurance, you will win your soul. This is something that God is working in us. By patience, you will win your soul. By impatience, you will lose your soul. Do you know how many deaths there's been on the road because people speed, because they're impatient and they've gotten killed? We all drive. We all see it. Speaking of driving, you got to be patient with all the red lights and the slow drivers out there. But this is God working in us. God has infinite patience, doesn't he? I had a sabbatical some years back, and I went to the national parks. I went to places like the Grand Canyon, if you've ever been there, Arches National Park, the Painted Desert, Petrified Forest. And I saw the beauty of the landscape that didn't happen over 1,000 years, or it didn't happen over 1,000,000 years. It took eons to carve the Grand Canyon, to make the Arches National Park, the Petrified Forest, the Painted Desert. And when I saw all those things, I couldn't help but stand there, because I know that God created all this. I couldn't help but stand there and think about the patience, the infinite patience of God. Wow, let creation teach you. And God is patient with us. Read 2 Peter chapter 3. It says this, "The Lord is not slow about his promise, as some count slowness. In his sight, one day is like 1,000 years, and 1,000 years are like a day." God is very patient, but he's being patient with you so that you will not perish. I'm going to say that again. God is being patient with you so that you won't perish. Many people think they live the life of Riley. They commit sins. They're doubting God. They do all these different things, and they think, well, nothing bad has happened to me. There must be no God. They're so deceived in their thinking. The reason why nothing is happening to you is because God is being patient with you, hoping to bring you to repentance. Now is the acceptable time. Today is the day of salvation, and there will be a day when there will be no more chance for you. Give your life to Jesus. Those of you who are tuning in, maybe you're not going to church and you've been living the life of Riley and you're tuning into a religious program looking for something. God has been patient with you. He loves you. He's merciful. Give your life to God now while you have a chance. Now, today is the acceptable time.

0: another day is coming, the day of judgment. God has been patient with us. Now is the time. Every day demands patience, doesn't it? I live in Houston, Texas. Traffic, slow drivers. Whenever I go out, I just tell myself, Cedric, be patient. You can't have life on your own terms. This is the way it is. I'm a missionary. I've been traveling to just about all 50 states, Canada. I've led pilgrimages. I've flown over 1,000,000 miles on airplanes proclaiming the gospel. Nothing happens quickly. Got to get to the airport. You got to check in. You got to go through security. Things take time. Then finally, after the flight, you got to face traffic and meet people. And things take time. It demands patience. And I've learned so much patience through my travels. You have to be patient with yourself. We're not going to be perfect right away. We strive for perfection, progression, maturity, growth. It's all a process, but you really do. You have to be patient with yourself. Change takes time. It's progression. Got to be patient with yourself. Hebrews chapter 6. We inherit the promises of God by faith, but you got to get this. Hebrews chapter 6. We inherit the promises of God by faith, but there's another ingredient. Most people leave this out. By faith and patience. Things don't happen immediately. God's soon and our soon are two different timing. And I want to be in sync with God's will and God's timing. And his promises will come to us. Breakthroughs will come to us. But it has to be in God's timing. Patience. Believe and wait. Believe and expect. By patient endurance, you will save your soul. By faith and patience, we will inherit the promises. Back in 1991, I was ordained a Catholic priest. I remember I came out with great zeal and great fervor. And I loved the people that were coming to church, and I would preach, and they would hear the good news. But I wanted to reach out beyond the walls of the church. I wanted to reach out to people that had fallen away, the people that don't believe, with a simple gospel. See, the gospel, as Billy Graham said, has inbuilt power to change us and to bring us to salvation. And simply proclaiming the gospel has that power to bring people to eternal life. And I wanted to get on media. I wanted to start on television and radio way back in 1991 when I was ordained, but it didn't happen. I had to gain experience. I had to gain patience. In fact, I traveled for some 15 years to lots of parish missions, to parishes all around this country for 15 long years. It reminds me of Joseph. Not that I was in prison, but remember Joseph in the Old Testament? He was falsely accused and put in prison. He was also betrayed by his brothers and put in prison. For 13 years. And it said that his soul entered into iron. What was going on there? He was learning virtue, learning patience. And remember what happened when he was finally made the governor of Egypt? His brothers came and bowed before him. He forgave his brothers. Why did he do that? Because he learned patience and forgiveness. So then he was promoted. And it's the same way in our life. We're promoted when we learn virtue. God can trust you. Anyway, I was on the road for all those years. Finally, back in 2006, a door opened for me to proclaim the gospel on television, radio, through writing books. But it didn't happen right away. I had to learn patience. And that's something called the law of gradual growth. There are no overnight successes. God works with us and works with us. He's the potter, we're the clay. And when we're ready, in God's timing, in God's will, I know you have dreams for your life, most of you. And when they don't come to pass, you're wondering, what's going on? What's wrong with me? Learn patience, learn virtue, learn God's will, and do it habitually. That's what virtue is, over and over. And in God's timing and God's will, he will promote you. He will open the door. It's the same way we're waiting. We're waiting for God to work. As a Catholic priest, during the Eucharist, we pray, we wait in joyful hope for the glorious second coming of Jesus Christ, our Savior. The context of our life right now is waiting. We're waiting for the second coming of Jesus with expectation, with hope. Same way, we're waiting for breakthrough. We're waiting for promotion. We're waiting for God to work in our life. But we don't just wait with a bad attitude. This is what patience is. Patience isn't just waiting. It's waiting with a good attitude. It's waiting believing. It's waiting with expectancy. That gives God room to work. By patience, you will win your soul. Patient endurance, patient expectation, waiting well. I remember Tom Petty saying a song, Tom Petty the Rocker, "The waiting is the hardest part." And that's so true. It's hard to wait, but this is how we learn. And it's hard, but this is what God wants to do. Take, Lord, receive all my liberty. That's a prayer by St. Ignatius of Loyola. My memory, my understanding, my entire will. As you keep surrendering to God, he'll work in your soul. Your soul will enter into iron. You will change. You will become all that you can be. By patient endurance, you will win your soul. Isaiah promises, prophet Isaiah, those who wait on the Lord will renew their strength like that of an eagle. They shall run and not be weary. They shall walk and not faint. What a promise that God will renew us in the process as we're waiting on God, like an eagle. If you've ever seen an eagle, they soar, they fly. When the storm hits them, they go higher. Now, I've talked about that though, this whole series, about how we can turn our scars into stars, and adversity leads to advancement. Our hurts can be turned into halos. Instead of a breakdown, we can have a breakthrough. It's all about patience. And I pray for you, my viewers and my listeners, that God will do a great work in you. And by patience, you will win your soul. He will mold and shape you into the very image of Jesus. He has predestined you to become the image of Jesus. Don't fight it. Allow it. God is the potter. We are the clay. By faith and patience, you will become all that you can be and inherit the promises. By patient endurance, you will win your soul. And don't just live, live with passion.
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7: There never will be, and probably never has been, the perfect time to come into the Catholic Church. And if things are in an uproar, okay. Your time to be in the Catholic Church is during a time of uproar. If it's relatively calm or tranquil, then that's God's plan for you. But come on in. The water's terrible. One other analogy that I found helpful is that of Noah's Ark. Everybody who got on the Ark was saved, and those who didn't get on the Ark, they all died. And imagine what it would have been like to be on the Ark. Big waves, lots of noise, probably very damp, and that stench. I can't even imagine it, much less try to get a good sleep on the Ark of Noah. And yet, I would rather be on the Ark than to go body surfing, which is the only alternative. It didn't work out for those people. I'm Catholic. I'm never going to leave. Is it a messy place? Yeah. Part of the mess is mine, too. So I'm a contributing factor, but I'm trying.
8: God has a plan for our life. But do we realize that the enemy, too, has a plan? He has a plan for us, and it doesn't include loving God or spending eternity in heaven. It includes apathy, confusion, and distraction. Now that we know this, we can fight against that plan. We can run to our Lord with our family. He is ready, willing, and waiting for us to choose Him every moment, every day.
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1: We've spent several weeks looking at Proverbs 31, verse 10, and we're going to begin to move into verse 11 today. It says, "The heart of her husband trusts in her." Now, this isn't a phrase about how she cooks for him and that he has a healthy diet for his heart. Heart means the mind or the soul or the spirit of a man. In other words, he is able to entrust his well-being to her. And he doesn't trust her instead of God. He trusts her because of God's work in her. So how can we reinforce the relationship that is building up to a marriage and the foundation of our marriage? There are a number of ways. I'm going to break it into three categories. The first one is through our thoughts. Then we'll move into our words and finally our deeds. This is how we approach this foundation of faithfulness that will allow our marriages to really give glory to God and bring honor to Him, giving us access to wisdom and grace so that we can be the husbands and wives He is calling us to be. As St. Paul says in 1 Corinthians 14, make love your aim. And so how do we do that? We begin, first of all, with our thought life. There are four areas. In this podcast, we're going to look at the first two. In the next one, we'll look at the third and fourth in terms of our thoughts. And then from there, we'll move into our words. So in our thought life, how do we yield ourselves to God in such a way that we add to this foundation of faithfulness in our marriage? And the very first thing is our prayer life. There is no limit to what God can do because God is completely trustworthy. So He is the essence of that foundation of faithfulness. Lamentations 3:22-23 says this, "The steadfast love of the Lord never ceases. His mercies never come to an end. They are new every morning. Great is thy faithfulness," end quote. God's love never wavers. His grace has no boundary. And so He is the one, the faithful one, who calls us to be faithful and faith-filled. So our faithfulness is always going to be based on God's. I had a wonderful spiritual director who is now with our Lord. His name was Father Ray Ryland, and he would remind me that sleep for us is a little bit like a death, and rising in the morning is a little bit like a resurrection, and we can get up in the morning and not remember who we are. And that's especially true when the first thing that wakens you in the morning is a baby screaming or a child having difficulty, or we realize we overslept our alarm and we're racing to get ready for work. We need to remember who we are and whose we are as early as possible in the day. So the opening of our day, as much as possible, is dedicating that day to the Lord. He knows what we're going to face. Now, we can have a plan, and it's a good idea to have a plan, but I don't know how many mornings by breakfast I felt like I was already adjusting my plan for about the fifth time for the day. In other words, we've made a plan and we know how we expect the day to go, but only God knows that future. And by placing our trust in Him and our plans in Him, we're actually placing ourselves into His care and accepting His peace no matter what storm of life actually shows up on the horizon. There are two certainties as we begin our day. The first one is that God is in control and He will be in control of everything, and we are not. So it's a good thing to be reminded of both things. Now, our prayer life is that cornerstone for building a foundation of trust. During the time that I sensed Scott was to be my husband, and we were not actually even dating officially yet, Psalm 37, 3-5 was a powerful word for me. And I'm going to read that to you. Quote, "Trust in the Lord and do good. So you will dwell in the land and be nourished in safety. Take delight in the Lord, and he will give you the desires of your heart. Commit your way to the Lord. Trust in him, and he will act." I needed to begin my day trusting in the Lord and then do the next right thing. Do the good that I could do that day, placing the future plans in his hands. I needed to fill my heart with delighting in him, not just delighting my heart in thoughts about Scott, but delighting my heart in the Lord and making the Lord the focus of my thoughts. So when the thought of Scott would come to mind, I would say, "Lord, bless him. Keep him safe. Help him make good choices today. Lead him and guide him. And if in fact he's my future husband, I commit him to you in that way as well." But then I would try to get my thoughts back on the Lord and not just dwelling on Scott. And is he going to ask me out? And is he really the one, et cetera, et cetera. I needed to commit my future to him so that I could make the present really productive spiritually in my life. Again, remember, there are limits to what we can do, but there are no limits to what God can do. So in prayer, we approach our Heavenly Father as his beloved sons and daughters and give him praise, acknowledging he's at work. He's at work in my life, drawing me to himself, giving me opportunities to grow in holiness, giving me opportunities to sacrifice in very small ways most of the time, so that he will receive honor and glory. And then again, prayer is what we do with the concerns that are on our heart. We have concerns, and we have them for ourselves. We have them for our loved ones. We may have them for a neighbor who's going through cancer. We may have it a concern for a parishioner who's undergoing great stress in their marriage. Maybe someone just lost a job. And so we gather up all of these concerns that we face and that our loved ones face, and we commit them to God at the outset of the day. He has a love for us and for each of the people we care about that's even greater than we do. And so we bring those concerns to him in our prayers. As a Catholic, this is so important that each day I make two very deliberate choices, and I would even say a third one. The first one is I choose Christ today. I speak the gospel to my heart. I say, "Lord, I am a sinner in need of a Savior, and you are the mighty Savior. You have done the work that needs to be done for me to be saved, and I thank you for that. I thank you for all that you have done for me." And in a kind of ongoing conversion, I choose Christ today. Secondly, you choose your spouse. Now you may say, "Kimberly, that's sort of ridiculous. Why in the world would I need to choose my spouse? I'm married. I'm a Catholic. I don't believe in divorce. I obviously choose my spouse." No, from the heart, in your prayer, set your heart on your beloved, this gift that God has given you. Pray for that spouse today. Don't assume that he or she doesn't need that prayer. Assume the opposite. Assume they do need that prayer, that support, that encouragement that will only come as the Spirit speaking in your heart speaks to the Spirit in their heart. Some people ask their guardian angel to pray for and work with the guardian angel of your spouse. And third, choose your children. Set your heart on each child. Fill your heart with thanksgiving for each child as the gift he or she is. And I would say, if you're having a particular struggle with any particular child, it's especially important to set your heart on that child. If you're not yet married, pray for your future spouse. God knows who that spouse will be. And you might say, well, why would I pray for a spouse? I might be called to consecrated life. Well, if you pray for a spouse, that spousal commitment may take the form of consecrated life. So the prayer won't be wasted. But if in fact it's a particular man or a particular woman, you know, if you pray for that individual, that's fruitful. You don't have to have a name. God knows who that individual will be. The more that we can grow in grace, the more we yield to the Spirit's work in our life, the more fruit of the Spirit will grow in our lives. I'm generally not an anxious person, but when I became pregnant with my son, who actually he's turning 29 today, Jeremiah, I was racked with anxiety. I had had 3 children very easily, quickly in a row, and then I had a very difficult tubal pregnancy. And then 9 months later, I lost the next baby. And I went from having this confidence, you know, you feel lousy and you want to not feel lousy anymore. But I had a confidence that when I no longer felt that morning sickness, I was still pregnant. But after back-to-back miscarriages, every twinge, every physical challenge of pregnancy, when it would change, I just was filled with panic. Every trip to the bathroom, I was checking for blood. If I had any twinge, it was like, is that a cramp? Am I going to miscarry? And it was debilitating. It was something that was consuming my thoughts. And we had a celebration at our home where a wonderful friend of the family, priest, was over. And I said, can I talk to you? I just don't know what to do with my panic. And so he was such a kind and gracious priest. He let me fully share my heart. He understood why I was so anxious. But he said, Kimberly, your concern is legitimate and it's something to bring to prayer. But he said, this gripping anxiety of panic isn't of God. It isn't of God. And so let's go right into confession. And I want you to confess that to God, that in fact, you want to fully trust him with this baby and you yield to his plan. But there's nothing wrong with saying, I want to hold this baby in my arms. I want to deliver this baby. Please let me do this. And so he prayed over me and led me into confession. And I confessed the anxiety. Again, not the concern, because the concern was understandable, but the anxiety. And then he led me and gave me the words of absolution. And the gripping anxiety did leave me. Almost never did it return. And when I had a momentary time of anxiety, I would just stop and pray it through and say, Lord, I'm going to pray with thanksgiving, as St. Paul says in Philippians 4, because you have a plan. I hope this plan includes me being able to bring this baby to term, but I will trust you no matter what. And I yield my body to you. I yield this pregnancy to you. I yield this baby to you. And then I would go on with my day. What a blessing it was to know that confession could take away the gripping anxiety. And then as I prayed with thanksgiving, I had that expression of trust in God. And all of that led to a greater foundation of faithfulness in my marriage. Now it's time for the two become saints. We're looking at Saint Joseph and reflecting on the joyful mysteries. And we're at the third joyful mystery, the birth of the baby Jesus. Saint Joseph is in the royal family line of King David. So the Roman census demands that he take his wife to Bethlehem, even though she is 9 months pregnant. He's a carpenter, but he has to leave his shop and home, probably only taking basic tools with him. Any cradle he's made for his child, he has to leave. God will have to provide. It's an arduous trip, 86 miles long, very late in Mary's pregnancy. A donkey would make it easier than walking, but can you imagine riding a donkey for 86 miles? Nothing would bring on labor quicker. Joseph's compassionate heart knows it is difficult whether or not Mary complains, but they're determined to be obedient to the law. They are fulfilling the scriptures that the Messiah would be born in Bethlehem, whether or not they knew that was the prophecy. Where was God in the midst of caravans, strangers, inns that were full? He was in their midst. He was Emmanuel, God with us, according to the angel speaking to Joseph. And Joseph and Mary had to trust God with the details. Then Joseph witnesses the miraculous birth of Jesus. They got to do what all of us are tempted to do when we see our newborn child and stare in adoration. With Mary, they were the first to offer the Son of God worship. Imagine the humility of Saint Joseph. Instead of a cradle of his making, Joseph lays Jesus in a feeding trough for animals. After the exhaustion of the travel and birth, Joseph and Mary could have chosen privacy with Jesus and shut the door, but they choose to welcome all who were sent to witness the birth of the Messiah. Angels, shepherds, eventually magi. Saint Joseph embraces Jesus as his own son, the human icon of their heavenly father, and Jesus embraces Joseph as his earthly father. Saint Joseph participates most fully in God's fatherhood because he is called to provide for, protect, defend, and raise God the Son. As Pope Saint John Paul II said, quote, Saint Joseph was called by God to serve the person and mission of Jesus directly through the exercise of his fatherhood, end quote. No matter how much our Lord asks them to give, Mary and Joseph continue to say yes. He gives them the grace to cooperate with his plan, as he does us.

0: Okay, now it's time for us to answer a couple of questions that have been sent in to Kimberly at belovedandblessed.com. How did you decide to homeschool? What factors should I consider when thinking about my kids' schooling? Would you ever recommend public or Catholic school over homeschool? Thank you for taking my question, Teresa from Maryland. Okay, I wrote a whole book about this, so I will try to keep this a very brief response. The first thing is, I want to encourage you to pray about it. There isn't an obvious right answer, because as a faith-filled Catholic, I know people who have done all of those options and other options as well, a mix of tutors and online schooling, etc. So the first thing to do about it is to pray about it and say, Lord, what would you like me to pursue with my particular child and that circumstance? And it's very important to be of one heart with your spouse. You don't want to strong arm a spouse either way. There are situations in marriage where a husband has felt very strongly that they ought to homeschool, or the wife has, and it's something that you want to make sure it's a decision you both come to together. Because even if you're not both homeschooling, you do both need to support each other in the decision. I would encourage you to just learn about it. What do you know about homeschooling? Even if you were homeschooled, there's probably a lot more to learn. In other words, when I taught my children, I had a particular way that I taught, a style of teaching, a way that I researched curricula, how I managed my day. And I would say that my two daughters-in-law and my daughter, who all homeschool, have different ways they do it. And I'm not sure any of them do it the way I did it. So if you can learn more about homeschooling, you will find there are as many ways to homeschool as there are personality types and styles of learning, styles of your child learning, etc. It can actually be more overwhelming because it's got more options, but I hope you'll see a certain freedom in that. Then I would observe your friends. Who do you know that homeschools? Can you be a fly on the wall for an hour in the middle of one of their homeschool mornings? Ask them to recommend a really good book on homeschooling. Someone just recommended a book the other day to me that I had never heard of before. And I believe it was called Homeschooling, A Patchwork of Possibilities. And it's something like 30 different homeschoolers gave their method and how they structured their day, how they chose curriculum. I will tell you this, everybody will sell to you. So whether it's developed by Catholic school programs, public school programs, or developed by homeschoolers themselves, anyone and everyone will sell their curricula to you. So you will have an abundance of options. And the only question is, you know, can you narrow it down and then see what works? The other thing is you can certainly homeschool and then make adjustments. You may find that you don't care for the math curricula and you can change it. Where unlike a teacher in a school who has a committee that just decides what curricula they'll use, you actually continue to have choices. And then you pray with your children about it. Again, there's a lot more I could say, but I think that's a good rough approach. You do want to make sure that as you think about the education of your children, the most significant question is to say, how can I be the best steward over the mind, talents, ability, and especially the spirit of my child? And if you commit to a school of any kind, public, Catholic, private, how are they going to take those priorities seriously? Because I do think there's a tendency in most non-Catholic schools to separate faith out, make it seem like it's just private. It shouldn't interfere with studying real things like history and science. And I would oppose that emphatically. I believe faith has everything to do with anything that is true, good, and beautiful. Okay, I'm going to move on. This is an interesting one. Hello, I've loved every one of your books that I've read. I loved Rome Sweet Home and was so happy to find that you wrote a series for women. What is it like writing books with Scott versus writing them by yourself? Well, Scott and I have only written one book together, and probably that will be the only one we write together. Not because he's difficult to work with at all, but we approach things as differently as men and women approach things. Rome Sweet Home would not have happened if I hadn't started the ball rolling. And I took a number of presentations that we had given and merged all of that material. And one of the ways we had given that talk was going back and forth in the same time frame. And when we did that at that banquet, we just knew that would be the best way to present the material in a book. Then we took hours and hours and hours to edit alongside each other. And it was amazing how many things he remembered that I didn't, or adjustments to how we were communicating the material. And honestly, it was a far better book because we both had that kind of input. But as a mom, a real busy mom, I have found it much more painstaking and a much longer process to write alone. But at the same time, it's been on my schedule. And in fact, I would say this, I would really encourage any young mothers, especially, not to sign a contract till you've written the book. Because at least if you're like me, if I have a deadline, I begin to put other things aside and I don't give the same energy to my family, or I could have that tendency because I need to get that contract fulfilled. So I made a habit of never signing a contract until a book was finished. And that way, I didn't have that pressure on me. And I would really encourage people along those lines. It all depends, Hannah from Georgia. If you work well alongside each other, it's probably possible to write it together, but it may be more challenging than you think. So that's my rough opinion. Anyway, I want to commit all of these thoughts to prayer. And so I'll close out with this prayer. In the name of the Father, Son, and Holy Spirit, amen. Lord Jesus, we thank you that you want to be the Lord of our thought life. And I ask that you would strengthen our resolve to begin the day with you, to commit our lives anew, our marriages, our children, that we will be reminded of who you are and who we are because of you each day. And then we'll have the grace to live that day in a way that pleases you and honors you. We pray this in the precious name of Jesus. Amen. Thank you for joining me for this episode of Beloved and Blessed. To have your questions answered on the show, please send me an email at Kimberly@belovedandblessed.com. God bless you.
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1: Christ is the answer with Father John Ricardo.
2: You know, maybe we need to ask ourselves, do we really know Jesus? Maybe another way to ask that would be, how familiar are you with the Gospels? When I was living in D.C., I was on the plane taking a late flight home, sitting next to a young girl. She was probably 16, 17. I had my collar on, and we got talking, and she said somehow in the course of the conversation, she acknowledged that she was running away from home and was in the midst of an awful lot of difficulties that were going on. Her story seemed to be remarkably akin to the story of the prodigal son, which we just heard this past Sunday at Mass, huh? And so I started to speak a little bit about that with her. And I said, you sound a little bit like the younger son in the story of the prodigal son. And she looked at me like I was from Mars. And I said, are you not familiar with the story of the prodigal son? And she says, no, never heard it. And I just looked at her and I says, oh my goodness, are you in for a wonderful evening?
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5: Hi, this is Mike Aquilina with a few words about St. Cyril. St. Cyril of Alexandria was the great defender of Marian devotion. At the Council of Ephesus in 431, he opposed the heretical Bishop Nestorius, who had ordered his people not to address Mary as Mother of God. Cyril proved that this traditional language was a safeguard of the gospel doctrine about Jesus, who is true God and true man.
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11: In the glorious mysteries, we have not only Christ's victory in this world, but the coming of the Holy Spirit and the promise of eternal life.

0: the name of the Father, and of the Son, and of the Holy Spirit. Amen. I believe in God, the Father Almighty, creator of heaven and earth, and in Jesus Christ, his only Son, our Lord, who was conceived by the Holy Spirit, born of the Virgin Mary, suffered under Pontius Pilate, was crucified, died, and was buried. He descended into hell. The third day he rose again from the dead, and he ascended into heaven, and is seated at the right hand of God, the Father Almighty, from whence he shall come to judge the living and the dead.
1: I believe in the Holy Spirit, the Holy Catholic Church, the communion of saints, the forgiveness of sins, the resurrection of the body, and life everlasting. Amen.
0: Our Father, who art in heaven, hallowed be thy name. Thy kingdom come, thy will be done, on earth as it is in heaven.
1: Give us this day our daily bread, and forgive us our trespasses, as we forgive those who trespass against us. And lead us not into temptation, but deliver us from evil. Amen.
0: Let us offer the next three Aves, that we will have an increase of faith, hope, and love. Hail Mary, full of grace, the Lord is with thee. Blessed art thou amongst women, and blessed is the fruit of thy womb, Jesus.
1: Holy Mary, Mother of God, pray for us sinners, now and at the hour of our death. Amen.
0: Hail Mary, full of grace, the Lord is with thee. Blessed art thou amongst women, and blessed is the fruit of thy womb, Jesus.
1: Holy Mary, Mother of God, pray for us sinners, now and at the hour of our death. Amen.
0: Hail Mary, full of grace, the Lord is with thee. Blessed art thou amongst women, and blessed is the fruit of thy womb, Jesus.
1: Holy Mary, Mother of God, pray for us sinners, now and at the hour of our death. Amen.
0: Glory be to the Father, and to the Son, and to the Holy Spirit.
1: As it was in the beginning, is now, and ever shall be, world without end. Amen.

0: The first glorious mystery, the resurrection. Our Father, who art in heaven, hallowed be thy name. Thy kingdom come, thy will be done, on earth as it is in heaven.
1: Give us this day our daily bread, and forgive us our trespasses, as we forgive those who trespass against us. And lead us not into temptation, but deliver us from evil. Amen.
0: Hail Mary, full of grace, the Lord is with thee. Blessed art thou amongst women, and blessed is the fruit of thy womb, Jesus.
1: Holy Mary, Mother of God, pray for us sinners, now and at the hour of our death. Amen.
0: Hail Mary, full of grace, the Lord is with thee. Blessed art thou amongst women, and blessed is the fruit of thy womb, Jesus.
1: Holy Mary, Mother of God, pray for us sinners, now and at the hour of our death. Amen.
0: Hail Mary, full of grace, the Lord is with thee. Blessed art thou amongst women, and blessed is the fruit of thy womb, Jesus.
1: Holy Mary, Mother of God, pray for us sinners, now and at the hour of our death. Amen.
0: Hail Mary, full of grace, the Lord is with thee. Blessed art thou amongst women, and blessed is the fruit of thy womb, Jesus.
1: Holy Mary, Mother of God, pray for us sinners, now and at the hour of our death. Amen.
0: Hail Mary, full of grace, the Lord is with thee. Blessed art thou amongst women, and blessed is the fruit of thy womb, Jesus.
1: Holy Mary, Mother of God, pray for us sinners, now and at the hour of our death. Amen.
0: Hail Mary, full of grace, the Lord is with thee. Blessed art thou amongst women, and blessed is the fruit of thy womb, Jesus.
1: Holy Mary, Mother of God, pray for us sinners, now and at the hour of our death. Amen.
0: Hail Mary, full of grace, the Lord is with thee. Blessed art thou amongst women, and blessed is the fruit of thy womb, Jesus.
1: Holy Mary, Mother of God, pray for us sinners, now and at the hour of our death. Amen.
0: Hail Mary, full of grace, the Lord is with thee. Blessed art thou amongst women, and blessed is the fruit of thy womb, Jesus.
1: Holy Mary, Mother of God, pray for us sinners, now and at the hour of our death. Amen.
0: Hail Mary, full of grace, the Lord is with thee. Blessed art thou amongst women, and blessed is the fruit of thy womb, Jesus.
1: Holy Mary, Mother of God, pray for us sinners, now and at the hour of our death. Amen.
0: Hail Mary, full of grace, the Lord is with thee. Blessed art thou amongst women, and blessed is the fruit of thy womb, Jesus.
1: Holy Mary, Mother of God, pray for us sinners, now and at the hour of our death. Amen.
0: Glory be to the Father, and to the Son, and to the Holy Spirit.
1: As it was in the beginning, is now, and ever shall be, world without end. Amen.
0: O my Jesus,
1: forgive us our sins.
0: Save us from the fires of hell.
1: Bring all souls to heaven, especially those in most need of thy mercy.
0: The second glorious mystery, the Ascension. The Ascension of Christ. Our Father, who art in heaven, hallowed be thy name. Thy kingdom come, thy will be done, on earth as it is in heaven.
1: Give us this day our daily bread, and forgive us our trespasses, as we forgive those who trespass against us. And lead us not into temptation, but deliver us from evil. Amen.
0: Hail Mary, full of grace, the Lord is with thee. Blessed art thou amongst women, and blessed is the fruit of thy womb, Jesus.
1: Holy Mary, Mother of God, pray for us sinners, now and at the hour of our death. Amen.
0: Hail Mary, full of grace, the Lord is with thee. Blessed art thou amongst women, and blessed is the fruit of thy womb, Jesus.
1: Holy Mary, Mother of God, pray for us sinners, now and at the hour of our death. Amen.
0: Hail Mary, full of grace, the Lord is with thee. Blessed art thou amongst women, and blessed is the fruit of thy womb, Jesus.
1: Holy Mary, Mother of God, pray for us sinners, now and at the hour of our death. Amen.
0: Hail Mary, full of grace, the Lord is with thee. Blessed art thou amongst women, and blessed is the fruit of thy womb, Jesus.
1: Holy Mary, Mother of God, pray for us sinners, now and at the hour of our death. Amen.
0: Hail Mary, full of grace, the Lord is with thee. Blessed art thou amongst women, and blessed is the fruit of thy womb, Jesus.
1: Holy Mary, Mother of God, pray for us sinners, now and at the hour of our death. Amen.
0: Hail Mary, full of grace, the Lord is with thee. Blessed art thou amongst women, and blessed is the fruit of thy womb, Jesus.
1: Holy Mary, Mother of God, pray for us sinners, now and at the hour of our death. Amen.
0: Hail Mary, full of grace, the Lord is with thee. Blessed art thou amongst women, and blessed is the fruit of thy womb, Jesus.
1: Holy Mary, Mother of God, pray for us sinners, now and at the hour of our death. Amen.
0: Hail Mary, full of grace, the Lord is with thee. Blessed art thou amongst women, and blessed is the fruit of thy womb, Jesus.
1: Holy Mary, Mother of God, pray for us sinners now and at the hour of our death. Amen.
0: Hail Mary, full of grace, the Lord is with thee. Blessed art thou amongst women, and blessed is the fruit of thy womb, Jesus.
1: Holy Mary, Mother of God, pray for us sinners now and at the hour of our death. Amen.
0: Hail Mary, full of grace, the Lord is with thee. Blessed art thou amongst women, and blessed is the fruit of thy womb, Jesus.
1: Holy Mary, Mother of God, pray for us sinners, now and at the hour of our death. Amen.
0: Glory be to the Father, and to the Son, and to the Holy Spirit.
1: As it was in the beginning, is now, and ever shall be, world without end. Amen.
0: O my Jesus, forgive us our sins, save us from the fires of hell, bring all souls to heaven, especially those in most need of thy mercy. The third glorious mystery. Scripture tells us explicitly that Mary was at the coming of the Holy Spirit. She really did not need to be there, because long ago, the Holy Spirit had descended upon her at the Annunciation. She had lived her life in the presence of the Holy Spirit. One may meditate on the fact that she is there for us, that she is there that we may know how much we need the Holy Spirit in our lives. But she is also fittingly there for herself. For this is the great fulfillment of her mission in life. The Holy Spirit had overshadowed her. And now he overshadows the disciples of her Son. He overshadows us. Our Father, who art in heaven, hallowed be thy name. Thy kingdom come, thy will be done, on earth as it is in heaven.
1: Give us this day our daily bread, and forgive us our trespasses.

0: grace, the Lord is with thee. Blessed art thou amongst women, and blessed is the fruit of thy womb, Jesus.
1: Holy Mary, Mother of God, pray for us sinners, now and at the hour of our death. Amen.
0: Hail Mary, full of grace, the Lord is with thee. Blessed art thou amongst women, and blessed is the fruit of thy womb, Jesus.
1: Holy Mary, Mother of God, pray for us sinners, now and at the hour of our death. Amen.
0: Hail Mary, full of grace, the Lord is with thee. Blessed art thou amongst women, and blessed is the fruit of thy womb, Jesus.
1: Holy Mary, Mother of God, pray for us sinners, now and at the hour of our death. Amen.
0: Hail Mary, full of grace, the Lord is with thee. Blessed art thou amongst women, and blessed is the fruit of thy womb, Jesus.
1: Holy Mary, Mother of God, pray for us sinners, now and at the hour of our death. Amen.
0: Hail Mary, full of grace, the Lord is with thee. Blessed art thou amongst women, and blessed is the fruit of thy womb, Jesus.
1: Holy Mary, Mother of God, pray for us sinners, now and at the hour of our death. Amen.
0: Hail Mary, full of grace, the Lord is with thee. Blessed art thou amongst women, and blessed is the fruit of thy womb, Jesus.
1: Holy Mary, Mother of God, pray for us sinners, now and at the hour of our death. Amen.
0: Hail Mary, full of grace, the Lord is with thee. Blessed art thou amongst women, and blessed is the fruit of thy womb, Jesus.
1: Holy Mary, Mother of God, pray for us sinners, now and at the hour of our death. Amen.
0: Hail Mary, full of grace, the Lord is with thee. Blessed art thou amongst women, and blessed is the fruit of thy womb, Jesus.
1: Holy Mary, Mother of God, pray for us sinners, now and at the hour of our death. Amen.
0: Glory be to the Father, and to the Son, and to the Holy Spirit.
1: As it was in the beginning, is now, and ever shall be, world without end. Amen.
2: O my Jesus, forgive us our sins, save us from the fires of hell, bring all souls to heaven, especially those in most need of thy mercy.
0: The fourth glorious mystery, the Assumption of the body and soul of the Blessed Virgin Mary into eternal life. Since the very earliest centuries of the Church, Christians in East and West have rejoiced in the knowledge that Mary, who had no sin, did not have to pay the price of sin, human death. She passed from this world by a process that scarcely can be called death. The ancient Church called it her falling asleep, the dormition. This dormition and passage into eternal life, this assumption of her whole being to be with her beloved Son, is the great promise to us that we also will someday be assumed. Christ rises from the dead and goes back into eternal glory, completely by his own power. Mary does not. She is a creature. Like each of us, she must be called. She must be assumed. And so her assumption is what we hope for. We will not rise from the dead by our own power, but we will believe that in the last day, body and soul, we will be assumed into eternal life. Our Father, who art in heaven, hallowed be thy name. Thy kingdom come, thy will be done, on earth as it is in heaven.
1: Give us this day our daily bread, and forgive us our trespasses, as we forgive those who trespass against us. And lead us not into temptation, but deliver us from evil. Amen.
0: Hail Mary, full of grace, the Lord is with thee. Blessed art thou amongst women, and blessed is the fruit of thy womb, Jesus.

0: Hail Mary, full of grace, the Lord is with thee. Blessed art thou amongst women, and blessed is the fruit of thy womb, Jesus.
1: Holy Mary, Mother of God, pray for us sinners, now and at the hour of our death. Amen.
0: Hail Mary, full of grace, the Lord is with thee. Blessed art thou amongst women, and blessed is the fruit of thy womb, Jesus.
1: Holy Mary, Mother of God, pray for us sinners, now and at the hour of our death. Amen.
0: Hail Mary, full of grace, the Lord is with thee. Blessed art thou amongst women, and blessed is the fruit of thy womb, Jesus.
1: Holy Mary, Mother of God, pray for us sinners, now and at the hour of our death. Amen.
0: Hail Mary, full of grace, the Lord is with thee. Blessed art thou amongst women, and blessed is the fruit of thy womb, Jesus.
1: Holy Mary, Mother of God, pray for us sinners, now and at the hour of our death. Amen.
0: Hail Mary, full of grace, the Lord is with thee. Blessed art thou amongst women, and blessed is the fruit of thy womb, Jesus.
1: Holy Mary, Mother of God, pray for us sinners, now and at the hour of our death. Amen.
0: Hail Mary, full of grace, the Lord is with thee. Blessed art thou amongst women, and blessed is the fruit of thy womb, Jesus.
1: Holy Mary, Mother of God, pray for us sinners, now and at the hour of our death. Amen.
0: Hail Mary, full of grace, the Lord is with thee. Blessed art thou amongst women, and blessed is the fruit of thy womb, Jesus.
1: Holy Mary, Mother of God, pray for us sinners, now and at the hour of our death. Amen.
0: Hail Mary, full of grace, the Lord is with thee. Blessed art thou amongst women, and blessed is the fruit of thy womb, Jesus.
1: Holy Mary, Mother of God, pray for us sinners, now and at the hour of our death. Amen.
0: Hail Mary, full of grace, the Lord is with thee. Blessed art thou amongst women, and blessed is the fruit of thy womb, Jesus.
1: Holy Mary, Mother of God, pray for us sinners, now and at the hour of our death. Amen.
0: Glory be to the Father, and to the Son, and to the Holy Spirit.
1: As it was in the beginning, is now, and ever shall be, world without end. Amen.
0: O my Jesus, forgive us our sins, save us from the fires of hell,
1: bring all souls to heaven, especially those in most need of thy mercy.
0: The fifth glorious mystery, the coronation of the Blessed Virgin as Queen of angels and saints. Our Father, who art in heaven, hallowed be thy name. Thy kingdom come, thy will be done, on earth as it is in heaven.
1: Give us this day our daily bread, and forgive us our trespasses, as we forgive those who trespass against us. And lead us not into temptation, but deliver us from evil. Amen.
0: Hail Mary, full of grace, the Lord is with thee. Blessed art thou amongst women, and blessed is the fruit of thy womb, Jesus.
1: Holy Mary, Mother of God, pray for us sinners, now and at the hour of our death. Amen.
0: Hail Mary, full of grace, the Lord is with thee. Blessed art thou amongst women, and blessed is the fruit of thy womb, Jesus.
1: Holy Mary, Mother of God, pray for us sinners, now and at the hour of our death. Amen.
0: Hail Mary, full of grace, the Lord is with thee. Blessed art thou amongst women, and blessed is the fruit of thy womb, Jesus.
1: Holy Mary, Mother of God, pray for us sinners, now and at the hour of our death. Amen.
0: Hail Mary, full of grace, the Lord is with thee. Blessed art thou amongst women, and blessed is the fruit of thy womb, Jesus.
1: Holy Mary, Mother of God, pray for us sinners, now and at the hour of our death. Amen.
0: Hail Mary, full of grace, the Lord is with thee. Blessed art thou amongst women, and blessed is the fruit of thy womb, Jesus.
1: Holy Mary, Mother of God, pray for us sinners, now and at the hour of our death. Amen.
0: Hail Mary, full of grace, the Lord is with thee. Blessed art thou amongst women, and blessed is the fruit of thy womb, Jesus.
1: Holy Mary, Mother of God, pray for us sinners, now and at the hour of our death. Amen.
0: Hail Mary, full of grace, the Lord is with thee. Blessed art thou amongst women, and blessed is the fruit of thy womb, Jesus.
1: Holy Mary, Mother of God, pray for us sinners, now and at the hour of our death. Amen.
0: Hail Mary, full of grace, the Lord is with thee. Blessed art thou amongst women, and blessed is the fruit of thy womb, Jesus.
1: Holy Mary, Mother of God, pray for us sinners, now and at the hour of our death. Amen.
0: Hail Mary, full of grace, the Lord is with thee. Blessed art thou amongst women, and blessed is the fruit of thy womb, Jesus.
1: Holy Mary, Mother of God, pray for us sinners, now and at the hour of our death. Amen.
0: Hail Mary, full of grace, the Lord is with thee. Blessed art thou amongst women, and blessed is the fruit of thy womb, Jesus.
1: Holy Mary, Mother of God, pray for us sinners, now and at the hour of our death. Amen.
0: Glory be to the Father, and to the Son, and to the Holy Spirit.
1: As it was in the beginning, is now, and ever shall be, world without end. Amen.
0: O my Jesus, forgive us our sins, save us from the fires of hell,
1: bring all souls to heaven, especially those in most need of thy mercy.
0: Hail, Holy Queen, Mother of mercy, our life, our sweetness, and our hope. To thee do we cry, poor banished children of Eve. To thee do we send up our sighs, mourning and weeping in this valley of tears. Turn then, most gracious Advocate, thine eyes of mercy toward us, and after this our exile, show unto us the blessed fruit of thy womb, Jesus. O clement, O loving, O sweet Virgin Mary, pray for us, O Holy Mother of God,
1: that we may be made worthy of the promises of Christ.
0: Let us pray. O God, whose only begotten Son, by his life, death, and resurrection, has purchased for us the rewards of eternal life, grant, we beseech thee, that meditating on these mysteries of the most holy rosary of the Blessed Virgin Mary, we may imitate what they contain and obtain what they promise, through the same Christ our Lord. Amen. May the divine assistance remain always with us, and may the souls of the faithful departed, through the mercy of God, rest in peace. Amen. May the Holy Virgin bless you with her loving child, this day and forever. In the name of the Father, and of the Son, and of the Holy Spirit. Amen.
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7: A lot of people presume that organized religion is somehow shallow. After all, organized religions try to define God, to put him in a box, so to speak. And wouldn't a supreme being be more vast and undefinable than that? So they end up being attracted to a spirituality that's more, well, vague. But if you think about it, Catholics claim that God is love. And if God is love, wouldn't he want to stoop down to our level so that we could know him? Wouldn't he make himself understandable and definable for our sakes? Wouldn't love choose to become as approachable as an infant or as plain as bread so that we could draw near to him, know him, and touch him? You see, we Catholics didn't put God in a box. God put himself there for our sakes, and love would do nothing less. And there's nothing more vast or more profound or more beautiful than that. This is Chris Stefanik from RealLifeCatholic.com.
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5: 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Using the Great Adventure Bible Timeline, we'll read all the way from Genesis to Revelation, discovering how the story of salvation unfolds and how we fit into that story today. The Great Adventure Bible Timeline was developed by Jeff Cavins and is provided by Ascension, who produced and funded this program. Today is day 165. We are reading from 1 Kings chapter 15 and 16, 2 Chronicles chapters 16 and 17, and the Song of Solomon chapter 4. That's a lot of chapters today. That's five chapters today, so that's going to be great. So buckle up and hang on. You guys, congratulations. This is remarkable. Imagine for the last 165 days, or at least 165 times, you've allowed God's word to shape your mind and shape your heart and to shape the way in which you see the world. It's so good. What a gift. So day 165, reading 1 Kings 15 and 16, 2 Chronicles 16 and 17, and the Song of Solomon, chapter 4. The first book of Kings, chapter 15. Abijam reigns over Judah. Now in the 18th year of King Jeroboam, the son of Nebat, Abijam began to reign over Judah. He reigned for 3 years in Jerusalem. His mother's name was Maacah, the daughter of Abishalom. And he walked in all the sins which his father did before him. And his heart was not wholly true to the Lord his God as the heart of David his father. Nevertheless, for David's sake, the Lord his God gave him a lamp in Jerusalem, setting up his son after him and establishing Jerusalem. Because David did what was right in the eyes of the Lord and did not turn aside from anything that he commanded him all the days of his life, except in the matter of Uriah the Hittite. Now there was war between Rehoboam and Jeroboam all the days of his life. The rest of the acts of Abijam and all that he did, are they not written in the book of the Chronicles of the kings of Judah? And there was war between Abijam and Jeroboam. And Abijam slept with his fathers, and they buried him in the city of David. And Asa his son reigned in his stead. Asa reigns over Judah. In the 20th year of Jeroboam, king of Israel, Asa began to reign over Judah. And he reigned 41 years in Jerusalem. His mother's name was Maacah, the daughter of Abishalom. And Asa did what was right in the eyes of the Lord, as David his father had done. He put away the male cult prostitutes out of the land and removed all the idols that his fathers had made. He also removed Maacah, his mother, from being queen mother, because she had an abominable image made for Asherah. And Asa cut down her image and burned it at the brook Kidron. But the high places were not taken away. Nevertheless, the heart of Asa was wholly true to the Lord all his days. And he brought into the house of the Lord the votive gifts of his father and his own votive gifts, silver and gold and vessels. War between Asa and Baasha. And there was war between Asa and Baasha, king of Israel, all their days. Baasha, king of Israel, went up against Judah and built Ramah, that he might permit no one to go out or to come in to Asa, the king of Judah. Then Asa took all the silver and the gold that were left in the treasures of the house of the Lord and the treasures of the king's house and gave them into the hands of his servants. And King Asa sent them to Ben-Hadad, the son of Tapramon, the son of Hezion, king of Syria, who dwelt in Damascus, saying, Let there be league between me and you, as between my father and your father. Behold, I am sending to you a present of silver and gold. Go, break your league with Baasha, king of Israel, that he may withdraw from me. And Ben-Hadad listened to King Asa, and sent the commanders of his armies against the cities of Israel, and conquered Ijon, Dan, Abel-Beth-Ma'akah, and all Chinneroth, in all the land of Naphtali. And when Baasha heard of it, he stopped building Ramah, and dwelt in Tirzah. Then King Asa made a proclamation to all Judah, none was exempt. And they carried away the stones of Ramah and its timber, with which Baasha had been building. And with them King Asa built Geba of Benjamin and Mizpah. Now the rest of all the acts of Asa, all his might, and all that he did, and the cities which he built, are they not written in the book of the Chronicles of the kings of Judah? But in his old age he was diseased in his feet. And Asa slept with his fathers, and was buried with his fathers in the city of David his father. And Jehoshaphat his son reigned in his stead. Nadab reigns over Israel. Nadab the son of Jeroboam began to reign over Israel in the second year of Asa king of Judah, and he reigned over Israel 2 years. He did what was evil in the sight of the Lord, and walked in the way of his father, and in his sin which he made Israel to sin. Baasha the son of Ahijah of the house of Issachar conspired against him, and Baasha struck him down at Gibbethon, which belonged to the Philistines, for Nadab and all Israel were laying siege to Gibbethon. So Baasha killed him in the third year of Asa, king of Judah, and reigned in his stead. And as soon as he was king, he killed all the house of Jeroboam. He left to the house of Jeroboam not one that breathed until he had destroyed it, according to the word of the Lord, which he spoke by his servant Ahijah the Shilonite. It was for the sins of Jeroboam, which he sinned, and which he made Israel to sin, and because of the anger to which he provoked the Lord, the God of Israel. Now, the rest of the acts of Nadab, and all that he did, are they not written in the book of the Chronicles of the kings of Israel? And there was war between Asa and Baasha, king of Israel, all their days. Baasha reigns over Israel. In the third year of Asa, king of Judah, Baasha, the son of Ahijah, began to reign over all Israel at Tirzah, and he reigned 24 years. He did what was evil in the sight of the Lord, and walked in the way of Jeroboam, and in his sin which he made Israel to sin. Chapter 16. And the word of the Lord came to Jehu, the son of Hanani, against Baasha, saying, Since I exalted you out of the dust and made you leader over my people Israel, and you have walked in the way of Jeroboam, and have made my people Israel to sin, provoking me to anger with their sins, behold, I will utterly sweep away Baasha and his house, and I will make your house like the house of Jeroboam, the son of Nebat. Anyone belonging to Baasha who dies in the city, the dogs shall eat, and any one of his who dies in the field, the birds of the air shall eat. Now, the rest of the acts of Baasha, and what he did, and his might, are they not written in the book of the Chronicles of the kings of Israel? And Baasha slept with his fathers, and was buried at Tirzah, and Elah his son reigned in his stead. Moreover, the word of the Lord came by the prophet Jehu, the son of Hanani, against Baasha and his house, both because of all the evil that he did in the sight of the Lord, provoking him to anger with the work of his hands, in being like the house of Jeroboam, and also because he destroyed it. Elah reigns over Israel. In the 26th year of Asa, king of Judah, Elah, the son of Baasha, began to reign over Israel in Tirzah, and he reigned 2 years. But his servant Zimri, commander of half his chariots, conspired against him when he was at Tirzah, drinking himself drunk in the house of Arza, who was over the house of Tirzah. Zimri came in and struck him down and killed him in the 27th year of Asa, king of Judah, and reigned in his stead. When he began to reign, as soon as he had seated himself on his throne, he killed all of the house of Baasha. He did not leave him a single male of his kinsmen or his friends. Thus Zimri destroyed all the house of Baasha, according to the word of the Lord, which he spoke against Baasha by Jehu the prophet. For all the sins of Baasha, and the sins of Elah his son, which they sinned, and which they made Israel to sin, provoking the Lord God of Israel to anger with their idols. Now, the rest of the acts of Elah, and all that he did, are they not written in the book of the Chronicles of the kings of Israel? Conspiracy and death of Zimri. In the 27th year of Asa, king of Judah, Zimri reigned 7 days in Tirzah. Now the troops were encamped against Gibbethon, which belonged to the Philistines, and the troops who were encamped heard it and said, Zimri has conspired, and he has killed the king. Therefore all Israel made Omri, the commander of the army, king over Israel that day in the camp. So Omri went up from Gibbethon and all Israel with him, and they besieged Tirzah. And when Zimri saw that the city was taken, he went into the citadel of the king's house and burned the king's house over him with fire and died because of his sins, which he committed, doing evil in the sight of the Lord, walking in the way of Jeroboam, and for his sin, which he committed, making Israel to sin. Now, the rest of the acts of Zimri and the conspiracy which he made, are they not written in the book of the Chronicles of the kings of Israel? Omri reigns over Israel and builds Samaria. Then the sons of Israel were divided in two parts. Half of the people followed Tibni, the son of Ginath, to make him king, and half followed Omri. But the people who followed Omri overcame the people who followed Tibni, the son of Ginath, so that Tibni died, and Omri became king. In the 31st year of Asa, king of Judah, Omri began to reign over Israel, and reigned for 12 years. 6 years he reigned in Tirzah. He bought the hill of Samaria from Shamar for 2 talents of silver, and he fortified the hill and called the name of the city which he built Samaria, after the name of Shamar, the owner of the hill. Omri did what was evil in the sight of the Lord, and did more evil than all who were before him, for he walked in all the way of Jeroboam the son of Nebat, and in the sins which he had made Israel to sin, provoking the Lord, the God of Israel, to anger by their idols. Now the rest of the acts of Omri which he did, and the might that he showed, are they not written in the book of the Chronicles of the kings of Israel? And Omri slept with his fathers, and was buried in Samaria, and Ahab his son reigned in his stead. Ahab reigns over Israel and does evil. In the 38th year of Asa, king of Judah, Ahab, the son of Omri, began to reign over Israel, and Ahab, the son of Omri, reigned over Israel in Samaria 22 years. And Ahab, the son of Omri, did evil in the sight of the Lord more than all that were before him. And as if it had been a light thing for him to walk in the sins of Jeroboam, the son of Nebat, he took for his wife Jezebel, the daughter of Ethbaal, king of the Sidonians, and went and served Baal and worshipped him. He erected an altar for Baal in the house of Baal, which he built in Samaria. And Ahab made an Asherah. Ahab did more to provoke the Lord, the God of Israel, to anger than all the kings of Israel who were before him. In his days, Hiel of Bethel built Jericho, and laid its foundation at the cost of Abiram, his firstborn, and set up its gates at the cost of his youngest son, Segub, according to the word of the Lord, which he spoke by Joshua, the son of Nun. The second book of Chronicles, chapter 16, alliance with Syria condemned. In the 36th year of the reign of Asa, Baasha, king of Israel, went up against Judah and built Ramah, that he might permit no one to go out or come in to Asa, king of Judah. Then Asa took silver and gold from the treasures of the house of the Lord and the king's house, and sent them to Ben-Hadad, king of Syria, who dwelt in Damascus, saying, "Let there be a league between me and you, as between my father and your father. Behold, I am sending to you silver and gold. Go, break your league with Baasha, king of Israel, that he may withdraw from me." And Ben-Hadad listened to King Asa, and sent the commanders of his armies against the cities of Israel, and they conquered Ijon, Dan, Abel-Maim, and all the store cities of Naphtali. And when Baasha heard of it, he stopped building Ramah and let his work cease. Then King Asa took all Judah, and they carried away the stones of Ramah and its timber with which Baasha had been building, and with them he built Geba and Mizpah. At that time Hanani, the seer, came to Asa, king of Judah, and said to him, "Because you relied on the king of Syria and did not rely on the Lord your God, the army of the king of Syria has escaped you. Were not the Ethiopians and the Libyans a huge army with exceedingly many chariots and horsemen? Yet because you relied on the Lord, he gave them into your hand. For the eyes of the Lord move back and forth throughout the whole earth to show his might in behalf of those whose heart is blameless before him. You have done foolishly in this, and from now on, you will have wars." Then Asa was angry with the seer and put him in the stocks in prison, for he was in a rage with him because of this. And Asa inflicted cruelties upon some of the people at the same time. Asa's disease and death. The acts of Asa, from first to last, are written in the book of the kings of Judah and Israel. In the 39th year of his reign, Asa was diseased in his feet, and his disease became severe. Yet even in his disease, he did not seek the Lord, but sought the help from physicians. And Asa slept with his fathers, dying in the 41st year of his reign. They buried him in the tomb which he had hewn out for himself in the city of David. They laid him on a bier, which had been filled with various kinds of spices and prepared by the perfumer's art. And they made a great fire in his honor. Chapter 17. Jehoshaphat's reign. Jehoshaphat, his son, reigned in his stead and strengthened himself against Israel. He placed forces in all the fortified cities of Judah and set garrisons in the land of Judah and in the cities of Ephraim, which Asa his father had taken. The Lord was with Jehoshaphat. Because he walked in the earlier ways of his father, he did not seek the Baals, but sought the God of his father and walked in his commandments and not according to the ways of Israel. Therefore, the Lord established the kingdom in his hand, and all Judah brought tribute to Jehoshaphat, and he had great riches and honor. His heart was courageous in the ways of the Lord, and furthermore, he took the high places and the Asherim out of Judah. In the third year of his reign, he sent his princes, Ben-Hail, Obadiah, Zechariah, Nethanel, and Micaiah to teach in the cities of Judah, and with them the Levites, Shemaiah, Nethaniah, Zebadiah, Asahel, Shemiramoth, Jehonathan, Adonijah, Tobijah, and Tobadonijah, and with these Levites the priests Elishama and Jehoram. And they taught in Judah, having the book of the law of the Lord with them. They went about through all the cities of Judah and taught among the people. And the fear of the Lord fell upon all the kingdoms of the land that were round about Judah, and they made no war against Jehoshaphat. Some of the Philistines brought Jehoshaphat presents and silver for tribute, and the Arabs also brought him 7,700 rams and 7,700 he-goats. And Jehoshaphat grew steadily greater. He built in Judah fortresses and store cities, and he had great stores in the cities of Judah. He had soldiers, mighty men of valor in Jerusalem. This was the muster of them by fathers' houses. Of Judah, the commanders of thousands. Adna, the commander, with 300,000 mighty men of valor. And next to him, Jehohanan, the commander, with 280,000. And next to him, Amasiah, the son of Zikri, a volunteer for the service of the Lord, with 200,000 mighty men of valor. Of Benjamin, Eliada, a mighty man of valor, with 200,000 men armed with bow and shield. And next to him, Jehozabad, with 180,000 armed for war. These were in the service of the king, besides those whom the king had placed in the fortified cities throughout all Judah. The Song of Solomon, Chapter 4. The Bride's Beauty Extolled. Behold, you are beautiful, my love. Behold, you are beautiful. Your eyes are doves behind your veil. Your hair is like a flock of goats moving down the slopes of Gilead. Your teeth are like a flock of shorn ewes that have come up from the washing, all of which bear twins, and not one among them is bereaved. Your lips are like a scarlet thread, and your mouth is lovely. Your cheeks are like the halves of a pomegranate behind your veil. Your neck is like the Tower of David, built for an arsenal, whereupon hang 1,000 bucklers, all of them shields of warriors. Your two breasts are like two fawns, twins of a gazelle, that feed among the lilies. Until the day breathes and the shadows flee, I will hasten to the mountain of myrrh and the hill of frankincense. You are all fair, my love. There is no flaw in you. Come with me from Lebanon, my bride. Come with me from Lebanon. Depart from the peak of Amanah, from the peak of Senir and Hermon, from the dens of lions, from the mountains of leopards. You have ravished my heart, my sister, my bride. You have ravished my heart with a glance of your eyes, with one jewel of your necklace. How sweet is your love, my sister, my bride. How much better is your love than wine, and the fragrance of your oils than any spice. Your lips distill nectar, my bride. Honey and milk are under your tongue. The scent of your garments is like the scent of Lebanon. A garden locked is my sister, my bride. A garden locked, a fountain sealed. Your shoots are an orchard of pomegranates with all choicest fruits, henna and nard and saffron, calamus and cinnamon, with all the trees of frankincense, myrrh and aloes, with all the chief spices. A garden fountain, a well of living water, and flowing streams from Lebanon. Awake, O north wind, and come, O south wind. Blow upon my garden, let its fragrance be wafted abroad. Let my beloved come to his garden and eat its choicest fruits. Father, we give you praise and we love you. Please receive our love. Please receive our praise. In Jesus' name, amen. In the name of the Father and of the Son and of the Holy Spirit, amen. Okay, one note on the Song of Solomon. As we noted, this is the love song between God and his people, and it's about human love as well. And there's a couple things that Pope John Paul II, when he wrote this thing called The Theology of the Body, series of teachings that he had given for the space of roughly 5 years. On Wednesdays over in the Vatican, he would come out and he would teach every Wednesday for roughly, I think it was like 135 Wednesdays, not in a row, but consecutively, or, you know, over the space of 5 or so years. And at one point he reflected on the Song of Psalms, Song of Songs, Song of Solomon. And he noted, he said that, we caught this, I think, a couple of days ago, where here's the lover and the lover knocks on the door, and it's the beloved, it's the woman. She can answer or she can't answer. It's hers though. It's, he can knock and he waits. And if she answers, that's great. He can come in. If she doesn't answer, then he doesn't force his way in. And John Paul II made this point about when it comes to love between a man and a woman, between the love of the husband and wife, he says that the woman always remains a master of her own mystery. She always remains a master of her own mystery, meaning that even if they're married, her husband, every time he approaches her, every time he initiates intimacy with her, he knocks essentially, and she can say no. John Paul II goes on to say, he says, this is the man's risk. He always risks when he initiates, even as a husband. He's like, no, she's not mine to just use, or not mine to my own pleasure. He knocks and he risks. He knocks and he waits. And she can always refuse because she remains, in John Paul's words, the master of her own mystery. In fact, we see this in chapter 4, where it says, a garden locked is my sister, my bride. She's a garden locked. Another way to say it, he says, a garden fountain, a well of living water. And she's a garden locked, meaning that he can't force his way in, meaning that the woman always, always has possession of herself. She gives of herself to the man, or she doesn't, but she gets to choose whether she gives of herself or not. And he approaches, and he approaches with love. He approaches also with tenderness, knowing that, again, it's a risk. And she can refuse because she is a garden locked. Another thing to note is it says, a garden locked is my sister, my bride. And John Paul again points out, he says, one of the things it reminds us of is that every time we approach those with whom we might even have a romantic relationship, so whether that be a man to his wife here, my sister, my bride, or a woman to her husband, my brother, my groom, John Paul points out, he says, that it's always my sister first. And he says, why is that? Because you think, I don't have a sexualized view of my sister. And John Paul essentially says, yes, exactly. You first approach your bride as sister. You first approach your bride as one who exists for love for her own sake. She exists for her own sake, not as your bride first. She first exists as herself. Does that make sense? John Paul II said, as often as husbands and wives approach each other like this, first seeing each other as the other who exists for their own sake, for the Lord's sake, first as sister, first as brother, then they can truly give themselves as groom, can truly give themselves as bride, because they've entered into this reality, right? This, they first see each other for who they truly are, not who you are to me, if that makes any sense. So it maintains the dignity of the person before being spouse, before being that lover, essentially. So little reflection from John Paul II when he talks about the theology of the body. If we could go back to our not necessarily confusing, here's what I invite you to do when it comes to Kings and Chronicles is in this, write the names down. If you have the opportunity at all, little spoiler, if you haven't heard this already, none of the kings in the north are going to be good. So as we ended today with the introduction of Ahab, Ahab becomes like one of the worst ones that we get to hear from. None of the kings in the north are going to be good. They're all going to be false and unfaithful to the Lord. They're all going to lead people into evil. We talked about a couple good kings today, though, and we had Asa. Remember, Asa, he's known as a good king, and yet he doesn't end well. He's kind of like a story of kind of Solomon, who starts out good, doesn't end good. And King Asa reigns really well for a long time, 35 years roughly. But then you have this story where the king of Israel, Baasha, he enters into a league, covenant, kind of agreement with the king of Syria. And the king of Syria and he basically say, all right, we're not going to allow Asa to come in or go out. And Asa has this great idea. He says, well, you know, we're going to take a bunch of money and we can get this king of Syria on our side. And he does. And it's great. And from a human perspective, this is a really good idea. But then Hanani, the seer, comes to Asa and says, okay, you relied upon the king of Syria and you did not rely upon the Lord. So because of that, remember the Ethiopians. Do you remember yesterday when we had Asa face down the Ethiopians? Asa had 500,000 troops. The Ethiopians had 1 million troops. It was 2-1 kind of a situation. And he got victory. Why? Because you relied upon the Lord your God. But now, because you've entered into this agreement with Syria, you'll now be fighting. And now, rather than taking his correction, Asa rebels against the Lord. He's in a rage with the seer, puts him in stocks. It's horrible. And then not only that, but A couple years later, Asa gets sick. He has a disease in his feet. And he doesn't, again, he doesn't seek the Lord. He seeks physicians. And Asa, basically, he spends like 35 years of really good being faithful to the Lord. And the last part of his life, he's less than faithful. And that's the big lesson, right? For all of us. We can spend so much of our lives being faithful. We have to not just start well, not just run well. We want to finish well. We want to end well. Now, Jehoshaphat, his son, is going to be someone who starts well and he reigns well and he runs well. He's going to finish pretty well. But keep in mind that we're going to start following Jehoshaphat's story as well as the story of Ahab, the king of the north, who, spoiler alert, as I said before, is not going to be a good king, but Jehoshaphat will be a pretty good king who's in the south. So you guys, hopefully you can follow these names and all this stuff. Again, the great thing about reading Kings and Chronicles at the same time is that you hear the same story multiple times. Again, the bad thing about hearing Kings and Chronicles at the same time is you hear the same story and you're wondering, wait, did I hear this before? Or did I not hear this before? So keep track of it. And that can be really, really helpful. Anyways, gosh, it's been a long time. We got to bring this episode, this day of the Bible, to a close as we pray for each other. I'm praying for you. Please, please pray for me. My name is Father Mike. I cannot wait to see you tomorrow. God bless.

0: That was day 165 of Bible in a Year with Father Mike Schmitz. And now we'd like to share audio from a video called Learning from Judas with Father Mike from the Ascension Presents YouTube channel.
1: Hi, my name is Father Mike Schmitz, and this is Ascension Presents. So I was reading this week about Judas's betrayal. You know, I sometimes like to pray about Judas, and I think a lot of Christians like to reflect on Judas's life, not because we like to see someone fall, but I think a lot of us don't want to be that person. We realize that we have the potential to be that person. We have the potential to be Judas. So I was reflecting on this, and something stuck out to me in John's Gospel, chapter 13, when Jesus at the Last Supper announces that one of you is going to betray me. And it says the apostles didn't know. They were at a loss as to whom he meant. And so then, you know, Peter says to John, who is it? And so John asks Jesus, who is it? And Jesus said, the person I'm going to give the morsel to, you know, so he does this. He dips the morsel, gives it to Judas and says, what you're going to do, do quickly. He says, none of those reclining at table realized why he had said this to them. Some thought that since Judas kept the money bag, Jesus had told them, go buy what we need for the feast or to give something to the poor. Now, this is remarkable. This is the person who's already decided. In the other gospels, it's already very clear that Judas has already exchanged the money. He's planned on betraying Jesus. But nobody, these 13 men have been living together, have been praying together, have been sharing life for the last 3 years. And no one knew what was really going on in Judas's life. In fact, he was so good at faking that they all thought he's probably going to do something really good. He's probably going to give money to the poor. He's probably going to go do what Jesus wants because that's what Judas does. And yet his true intention is, and his true life, his true self was hidden behind a mask. And this is the reality for all Christians. We all have the temptation to hold our real self, our true self, behind some kind of mask. This isn't a call to like be super transparent with everybody we meet. Like I have to tell everybody what I'm really wrestling with. But think about this. Of these 13 men, one of whom was also God, Jesus, that Judas hadn't shared that deepest part of him with any one of them. So that all of them were surprised. They had no idea who would it be. You just imagine, what if Judas had even shared with one other person? Maybe like Matthew was his guy, you know, but Matthew, the tax collector, like Judas can be like, yeah, no, you know what it's like to be broken? Like, yeah, absolutely. So here goes Judas and Jesus says, you know, one of you is going to betray me. Judas gets up to go. And then Matthew's like, wait a second. I know his deal. I know what's going on in Judas's heart. He's going to go betray our Lord. And he goes after him. Maybe he says, Judas, you don't want to do this. Come back. It could have saved Judas's soul. I mean, just think about this. But what happened was Judas was so intent, apparently, or content, not being known, keeping his true self hidden from everybody, that when he came down to that point of decision, he was unable to rely on anybody. So here's my invitation. You know, we can't reveal our true selves to everybody because that's just impractical. But is there any one person in your life with whom you can be completely transparent? Is there any one brother or sister in Christ that you can be completely reliant upon in the sense of like being able to say, they really know you. They know what your stuff is. They know what you're wrestling with. They know what you're going through. So that when you're in those moments of decision, they can also go there with you. They can go through it alongside of you. Because if we don't do that, if we aren't transparent with even anyone, whether it be a spouse, whether it be a brother in Christ, sister in Christ, or a spiritual director or a confessor, then how will we really be transparent to the Lord? And who will really be there for us when we really need them? Last thing, is there anybody that knows that you can be relied upon, you can be trusted, you can be counted on to be that person for them? If you're not, or if you don't have anyone you can count on, I invite you to do this. Ask Jesus. Ask Jesus to bring someone like that into your life. That's what he wants for you. Pray for that. If you don't have one, and if you do, thank the Lord for that. Thank them. From all of us here at Ascension Presents, God bless.
0: 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Thank you for joining us for Bible in a Year with Father Mike Schmitz. 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
4: 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A reading plan and all Catechism in a Year episodes can be found at ascensionpress.com/CIY or on the Ascension app. It's Nugget Day already, so soon. But if you've been listening a while, you know these review days are not just for fun. We're still learning and diving deeper into our faith. Today, Father Mike reiterates the importance of the fact that the Church does not abolish culture, but redeems and fulfills it.
0: Hi, my name is Father Mike Schmitz, and you're listening to the Catechism in a Year, where we encounter God's plan of sheer goodness for us, revealed in Scripture and passed down through the tradition of the Catholic faith. The Catechism in a Year is provided by Ascension, who produced and funded this program. In 365 days, we'll read through the Catechism of the Catholic Church, discovering our identity in God's family as we journey together toward our heavenly home. This is day 165, reading paragraphs 1204 to 1209. Those last three paragraphs are nuggets, and the first three paragraphs are not nuggets. They're about liturgy and culture, which is here is the culture, and culture is taken into account. Whenever the church encounters culture, it always takes that culture into account and incorporates the culture in a unique way when it comes to celebrating the liturgy. Also, though, whenever that happens, the church takes great care to make sure that there are not any corruptions to the liturgy by anything it's incorporated into the culture. So that's a big thing. There is a diversity, but that diversity is not random diversity. There's a variety, but that variety has must have a very clear unity as well. And it's not kind of a willy-nilly, we just accept whatever from any culture. There are many things that can be baptized in a culture, and there are many things that in a culture we have to say, nope, that can't be brought into the tradition of the church. And so we're going to talk a little bit about those things today in paragraph 1204 to 1209. As we begin, let's say a prayer. Father in heaven, we give you praise and glory. Thank you so much for bringing us to this day. We ask you to please enlighten our minds, open our hearts, so that we can appreciate the variety that you've given to us, and that we can participate in the unity of the church that you have given to us through your beloved Son, our Lord Jesus Christ. In the name of the Father, and of the Son, and of the Holy Spirit. Amen. Day 165, paragraphs 1204 to 1209. Liturgy and culture. The celebration of the liturgy, therefore, should correspond to the genius and culture of the different peoples, in order that the mystery of Christ be made known to all the nations, to bring about the obedience of faith. It must be proclaimed, celebrated, and lived in all cultures in such a way that they themselves are not abolished by it, but redeemed and fulfilled. It is with and through their own human culture, assumed and transfigured by Christ, that the multitude of God's children has access to the Father, in order to glorify him in the one Spirit. In the liturgy, above all, that of the sacraments, there is an immutable part, a part that is divinely instituted and of which the church is the guardian, and parts that can be changed, which the church has the power and on occasion also the duty to adapt to the cultures of recently evangelized peoples. Liturgical diversity can be a source of enrichment, but it can also provoke tensions, mutual misunderstandings, and even schisms. In this matter, it is clear that diversity must not damage unity. It must express only fidelity to the common faith, to the sacramental signs that the Church has received from Christ, and to hierarchical communion. Cultural adaptation also requires a conversion of heart, and even, where necessary, a breaking with ancestral customs incompatible with the Catholic faith. In brief, it is fitting that liturgical celebration tends to express itself in the culture of the people where the church finds herself, though without being submissive to it. Moreover, the liturgy itself generates cultures and shapes them. The diverse liturgical traditions or rites, legitimately recognized, manifest the Catholicity of the church because they signify and communicate the same mystery of Christ. The criterion that assures unity amid the diversity of liturgical traditions is fidelity to apostolic tradition, that is, the communion in the faith and the sacraments received from the apostles, a communion that is both signified and guaranteed by apostolic succession. All right, there we have it. Day 165, 1204 to 1209. Those last three nuggets are pretty powerful, but so are the first three paragraphs. Man, again, we're talking about this diversity of liturgical rites, and they grew up. Why? As we said yesterday, they arose by the very reason of the church's mission. The mission of the church was to engage every people, to go to all nations, that there is no culture, that no person, no individual, no kind of person, no race, ethnicity, no nation, no language that does not deserve to know the good news of Jesus Christ. And so because the church has this mission, the church has gone to all the world proclaiming the good news. And when the church has encountered all of the world, it basically brings that seed we talked about yesterday, right? That image brings that seed, brings that gift of the sacraments, brings the gift of the liturgy, brings the gift of heaven and earth kissing, right? Time and eternity touching, brings the gift of the Paschal mystery. And what happens is that culture, some of the cultural images, right, are brought into that liturgy, right? And some of the liturgy goes into the culture. And this is something remarkable. It says the church, again, the liturgy, has lived in all cultures in such a way that they themselves are not abolished by it, but redeemed and fulfilled. So sometimes you have people who will say things like, you know, here in the West, say things like, well, you know, you have a Christmas tree. And again, this isn't part of the liturgy, but it's a part of our culture, the Christmas tree. And the Christmas tree, that's a pagan symbol. Because when the church encountered Germanic peoples, they had this, you know, tradition of bringing evergreen trees into their homes as a sign that in the middle, even of winter, that it's not the end of the world, that here's life is still there because they're evergreens, right? The whole thing. And here's the church that now, here, Christians, you're Catholics, you have Christmas trees. And see, that's wrong because it was originally a pagan thing. And the church says, originally it was. But here's what we've done. We've baptized that because you were a pagan once too. And you got baptized. You got brought into the Lord. You got brought into the faith, brought into the body of Christ. And so there are some aspects of culture that are brought in, and they're actually made signs of Christianity because we've adopted them essentially. Now, at the same time, paragraph 1206 highlights the fact that at the very last sentence, it says cultural adaptation also requires a conversion of heart. Meaning, okay, so it's not just like everything in my culture I can bring into Christianity. And even where necessary, a breaking with ancestral customs incompatible with the Catholic faith. There are some things that are incompatible with the Catholic faith. While it cures a Christmas tree or an evergreen tree that's brought in, like, okay, that makes sense because, yep, there's life, you know, even in the midst of death, there's light in the midst of, you know, darkness of winter. That can be translated pretty easily into a Christian message. But there are some aspects that can't be. I mean, I think of the places in southern United States, say Louisiana type area, or even like places like Haiti and other countries where voodoo is a thing. And there's this weird integration. And I say weird, but, you know, if that's my perspective, a strange integration of, here's a message of Christianity, and here are the kind of like animist religions of those local places. And the church has to say that actually isn't legit. And same with in other places in South America, Central America, that just, these are places I know about, right? Where I've visited, and it's like, oh, wow, you can see how they're wearing a rosary or they're wearing a crucifix alongside this other, you know, what we'd say like pagan image, and they're incorporating these two together in a way that the church would say, actually, no, you have to actually eschew that. You have to get rid of that. That is not compatible with the Catholic faith. And so we need to do that. And the church actually gets to do that. The church gets to tell us this is incompatible with the Catholic faith. And that that highlights this when it comes to 1209. It says the criterion that assures unity in the midst amid the diversity of liturgical traditions is fidelity to the apostolic tradition. Right. So there's that sense of like, it's not just because someone's taste like, oh, that's different than what I'm used to. That is not the criterion. The criterion is this not faithful to the apostolic tradition, in which case it can't be brought in, can't be enculturated into what we're doing as Catholics. Two last notes here in 1205, because this is really important. So I'm talking about all these things that can be changed. There are some things that can be changed and when it comes to liturgy. So again, we talked about all these different rites yesterday, the Byzantine rite, Alexandrian rite or Coptic, Syriac rite, Armenian rite, Maronite, Chaldean rites, of course, the Latin rite, Ambrosian rite. But there are some things in all those rites that can be changed. Yet there is an immutable part of those rites, an immutable part that is divinely instituted and in which the church is the guardian that cannot be changed. Immutable meaning, you know, unchanging. The church has the duty to protect that immutable part. And the church also has the power and occasionally the duty to adapt the part that can be changed. Hopefully that makes some sense, because that's a really, really important piece. Now, the last thing I said I was going to say one more thing. In paragraph 1207 in the in brief, it says this: moreover, the liturgy itself generates cultures and shapes them. I think this is worth praying about. The liturgy itself generates cultures and shapes them. You know, culture comes from that word cult. So we recognize that we have culture that arises in so many ways out of religion. And religion is, cult has a bad word on it, but a bad connotation with it. But what we're saying is the good part here. This is this aspect where the way how we worship God, how we, our faith is meant to actually impact and shape. It's meant to generate even culture. And this has happened in the past, right? We have Christendom that existed for many, many years. That was the church that had the liturgy, the way the church prayed, the way the church invited people to live, that shaped the culture. And so we're encouraged to let that happen again. Now, we live in a culture, probably if you're living anywhere near where I'm living, we have a culture that is post-Christian. And yet at the same time, we have an injunction, and that injunction is to bring the gospel to all nations. We'll bring the gospel to our particular culture, and to let that gospel, to let the way we pray, to let the way we live generate and shape the culture in which we find ourselves. And that's part of the continued missionary command from Jesus Christ given to all of us today. And it happens in many ways through obviously evangelization, proclamation of the gospel, going out, but it also happens. Culture is also generated and shaped by the way we pray, which is one of the reasons why we have to be so faithful to the rite, to the tradition that we've been given, right? The way to pray that we've been given by the church. When we're faithful to that, and we do it in the most beautiful, most powerful, not just because of art's sake, but because of God's sake, because of the people of God's sake. And we do it for that reason. It actually does generate culture. It does actually shape culture. And so that's what we're called to do. Just to pray as best we can. Not only go out and share the gospel, but also the way in which we pray and just praise the Lord and give God glory and pray for the sanctification and salvation of the world. That also has the ability to generate and shape the culture around us. It takes time though, and so we need to be patient. Because of that, I am praying for you. Please pray for me. My name is Father Mike. I cannot wait to see you tomorrow. God bless.

in Matthew's gospel and in Luke's gospel, where Jesus gives the conditions for discipleship. And I thought, well, I want to be a disciple. What are they? And because, I just had a sense of like, I realized that God is calling me to more than just kind of like believing in him. He's calling me and calling everyone who follows him to more than just kind of like accepting him, but we're called to do something, be disciples, basically. And here's what Jesus says in Luke chapter 9. This is his condition. He says, Jesus said to all, whoever wishes to come after me must deny himself, take up his cross daily and follow me. For whoever wishes to save his life will lose it. But whoever loses his life for my sake will save it. I remember reading that going like, okay, that's it. I want to do that. I want to deny myself, take up my cross daily and follow after Jesus. But here's an interesting thing. What I find is when we kind of break some of these things down is sometimes people fall into the trap of thinking, okay, deny yourself. Okay, what that means, this is a trap. This is a myth people believe. And this myth is super pervasive. When it comes to deny yourself, what they immediately translate that to mean in their minds, in their hearts is harder is holier. We often fall into the trap of thinking harder is holier. And almost no other time in the year do we fall into that trap more heavily than two times during Lent and when we're making big decisions or making any kind of decision. So during Lent, it's like, well, the harder is the holier, clearly, because deny yourself. Jesus says, deny yourself. So if I do something really hard, that's automatically going to be holier. False. Also, when we make decisions, people think like, well, I want to do this thing. That's perfectly fine and good. I don't want to do this other thing. Therefore, God must want me to do the thing I least want. And so I'll be loving him most when I do the thing I want the least, which is completely false. Harder is not holier. That is an error. That is a, you might even say a heresy. It's incorrect. When Jesus says, deny yourself, what he's ultimately meaning is in all of those areas where your will or what you want is in conflict with God's will or what God wants, those are the moments you deny yourself. Not harder is holier. What holier is saying yes to God, saying yes to the Father. And that is going to mean that there are times when, wow, what I want is also what God wants. Phenomenal. So good. What a joy. But there's also going to be some times when what I want is not what God wants. And in those moments, I'm going to need to deny myself so I can say yes to him. Because ultimately, holier is not harder. Holier is saying yes to the Father. Okay, right? The second part of that is, okay, deny yourself, take up your cross daily. And third part being follow me. I want to focus on this take up your cross daily part. And I highlight a couple things. One, Jesus says, take up your cross daily. He doesn't say, take up my cross daily. He doesn't say, take up someone else's cross daily. He says, take up your cross daily, which means that the crosses that are in our lives in some ways are personalized. The crosses that are in our lives are in some way personalized. To take up your cross daily. Now, our crosses typically take two forms. They look like kind of two shapes. There's, they purify us, right? They sanctify us. They are either our active or our passive crosses. You might say like, it's the process of active purification or passive purification. So what I mean by active, Bishop Cousins. He's the auxiliary bishop of the Archdiocese of St. Paul, Minneapolis. He gave a retreat for the priests of my diocese. And he highlighted this. It was so, so powerful, so good. He noted that active purification or active sanctification is when we say yes to all of those things that we've chosen. When we say yes to all the things we've chosen, that's active sanctification. So gave an example as a priest. I made a promise to pray the liturgy of the hours 5 times a day, every day. And so I chose that. It's part of the condition of being a priest, but like still, I said yes to that. So act of purification is my continually saying yes to that. I say yes to what I've chosen. If you're a married person, you chose to love, honor, and obey your spouse. And so when you actively choose that, when you actively say yes to that, you are being actively purified. Whether you're single or whether you're married, you might have a job, might go to school. So when you choose to say yes to, I'm showing up to work or to school on time, I'm going to be prepared. They gave me this assignment or this task at work. So I'm going to do that as best as I can. When you say yes to those things that you've chosen, then that's active purification. And during Lent, perfect. During Lent, we choose things, right? We say, okay, I'm going to give this or I'm going to give this up. When we actively say yes to those things we've chosen to do,
That's active sanctification.

0: purification, right? Or act of purification. That's our, like our active cross. But there's also a thing like a passive cross, or you might say passive purification. And that's when we're called to say yes to all those things that we did not choose and we do not want. Those things, those crosses are abundant in our lives, aren't they? When we say yes to all those things that we did not choose or do not want, all of us have things in our life that we didn't choose and we don't want, that we wish they were gone. We wish they were different. Like there can be an illness. I wish this wasn't here. I don't want this thing. It could be a situation in life. Like I'm stuck in a job that I have to take. I didn't choose this one. I had to take it. And this is my circumstance in life. And I did not choose this and I do not want this. Some of us have experiences, our past. It could be incredibly tragic that you did not choose and you do not want. But to say yes to those crosses that are allowed into our lives is this passive purification. Now, here's a quick little clarification. I'm not saying fatalism. Fatalism is like throwing up your hands and saying, well, I can't do anything about this. So like, I guess I'm sick. Maybe God wants me to be sick. I won't take my meds. Like, no. Take the medication. Like, do the operation or whatever could actually help you do that thing. It's not fatalism. It's not when your car breaks down on the side of the road. Just like, well, I guess God wants me to be here on the side of the road. No. Purification, sanctification is getting out of the car and like doing something about your situation. Now, you might not be able to remedy the situation entirely, but to engage with it, to embrace it, to say yes to it, to take up your cross means I'm doing something with this situation that I did not choose and I do not want. So please don't misunderstand that passive purification means you just sit there. The passive part means I didn't choose this. I don't want this, but I'm going to engage with it. I'm going to do something about this. I have a situation in my life that I, again, as I said, for the 12th time, didn't choose and don't want, but I'm going to take this up. So I know so many people who didn't choose sickness, right? They didn't choose the tragic events of their lives. I know so many people that getting out of bed in the morning is just overwhelming because of their anxiety, because of their depression, maybe an addiction. Someone could have that sense of like, I have these attractions in my life and I didn't choose them. I don't want them in my life, but here they are. Okay, these are the crosses that God has allowed. These are the circumstances that God has allowed into my life. Not that he like forced them upon us, that he wants them for us. No, but he's allowing them into our lives because he knows that if we choose to engage, to embrace, to take up these crosses with him, he can do something in our hearts so powerfully that we cannot do without these crosses. I mean, this is the reality, right? Is that Jesus Christ was thrust into a place where he had to pick up his cross. That was a cross in Jerusalem all the way to Golgotha that he didn't choose. That he actually said, I don't want. He said, let this cup pass from me. Not my will, but your will. He didn't want. But he actively engaged. He embraced it. He took up his cross. And what happened? That cross became his crown. And the same thing is true for you. And for me. Jesus says, deny yourself, take up your cross daily. That active purification and that passive purification of this is a reality in my life that I didn't choose and I don't want. But listen, if I engage with this, if I embrace it, if I say yes to this in a particular way, then that cross can become the crown. But here's the last thing, and it's so important. Jesus goes on to say, whoever wishes to save his life will lose it, but whoever loses his life will save it. That's actually not what he says. I left out three very important words. He says, whoever wishes to save his life will lose it. But whoever loses his life, here's the three words, for my sake will save it. Because this whole process of active purification, of embracing our crosses or passive purification of, again, engaging those crosses that we didn't choose. It's not just about like, you know, getting like tough and keep being like super stoic or being less, you know, brave or being you know, buff when it comes to the spiritual life. It's about doing it with him and for him. Embrace my cross, lose your life. For my sake. My brothers and sisters, here's the deal. That life, as you know, can be so difficult and that those crosses can be so heavy. But here's the most powerful thing is that God did not leave us to just carry these crosses alone. That even if he permits them into our lives, it's not like he just permitted them and then walked away. He's permitting them and he's walking with us. He's walking with you throughout Lent, throughout your life, throughout your crosses, throughout these situations that you didn't choose and don't want. Jesus has said, listen, do this, please, for my sake, but also with me, by my side. These are the three words, for my sake, by my side. Another three words, with my strength. For my sake, by my side, with my strength. This act of purification and this passive purification of denying myself, taking up my particular cross daily and following Jesus for his sake, by his side, and with his strength is what will transform your cross into a crown that will give him glory forever in eternity. So don't be afraid. Take up your cross, no matter what size it is, no matter what shape it is, and follow him.
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4: Sometimes the simplest prayers can be the most effective, especially during times of distress. Reverently repeating the name of Jesus or the prayer, Jesus, my mercy, may be what you need during those times. But here's another short, powerful prayer that is typically said three times. My God, I believe, I adore, I hope, and I love thee. I beg pardon for those who do not believe, do not adore, do not hope, and do not love thee. Amen.
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6: The U.S. Conference of Catholic Bishops has established an ad hoc committee on religious liberty, headed by Archbishop Lori of Baltimore. Its statement on religious liberty begins with these words, "We are Catholics. We are Americans. We are proud to be both, grateful for the gift of faith which is ours as Christian disciples, and grateful for the gift of liberty which is ours as American citizens." To be Catholic and American should mean not having to choose one over the other. Our allegiances are distinct and should instead be complementary. That is the teaching of our Catholic faith, which obliges us to work together with fellow citizens for the common good of all. That is the vision of our Constitution, which guarantees citizens of all religious faiths the right to contribute to our common life together. As Catholics and as Knights of Columbus, we concur fully and commit ourselves to ensure our nation lives up to the high ideals of its founders and respects the essential practice of our faith. Will you join us?
5: This has been the Knights of Columbus Faith and Freedom Minute. 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
11: Your hermitage of the heart.
10: Your monastery of the mind, where we lift our hearts and minds to heaven to draw upon the wisdom of the saints to help us navigate the tumult of this life. And the tumult we're going to be talking about today is the demonic realm of non-Christian Eastern spiritualities. So, and the related practices. And I could give you a long list. One that I've often spoken about is mindfulness, but in particular, in this case, we're going to be talking about yoga. If you are a practitioner, I would strongly recommend, I mean, you're listening to the show either because you've stumbled on it or because you've been listening for a long time and you trust us. If you're a long-time listener and you trust us and you use any of these practices, hang in there, listen to all of the shows, and open your heart and mind to what the Lord has to reveal to you. And I think you will be surprised. We have a special guest with us today to talk about this topic, Stephanie.
11: Yes.
10: Yeah.
11: Stephanie, yes.
10: It's you.
11: I'm here.
10: Yeah.
11: So we welcome today Linda Carl. She, after nearly a decade in the corporate world, Linda left her career to stay at home and raise her daughters. It was then that she began her deep journey into yoga. Today, she is passionate about living her Catholic faith and leads a weekly prayer cenacle for Mary, Mother Guardian of our faith. So welcome, Linda. We're so grateful to have you.
10: And Linda is also, of course, the author of Yoga Unveiled, My Spiritual Journey from Darkness to Light, published by Sophia Institute Press. It's great to have you with us.
12: That's great to be with you. Thank you for having me.
10: So let's talk through your story a little bit. I did read your book, obviously endorsed it, but are you cradle Catholic?
12: Cradle Catholic, but Catholic in, I mean, received all my sacraments, but didn't really fully understand the faith.
10: Yeah.
12: As a younger person, you know, just kind of went through the motions, Christmas and Easter masses, funerals,
10: yeah,
12: weddings, and that was pretty much it.
11: I totally get that.
10: Stephanie, and you and Stephanie were on the same track. I won't say where it leads, but that's another story. But thankfully you got on a better one. Both of you did. What was your first foray into non-Christian Eastern spirituality? Was it yoga?
12: Actually, no. As a kid, I was drawn to palm readings, card readings, tarot card readings. I was drawn into all of that kind of stuff. Astrology. I just always found it fascinating. And when I was in high school, I had a friend whose family friend read cards, and, you know, we wanted to know everything, what college we were going to go to, et cetera, et cetera. So we would go to her and she would read cards for us, and she showed me or taught me what she was doing. So then I did it for my friends. So I would say I started pretty early with all that kind of stuff, I'll call it now.
11: Yeah. Yeah. And so how did you find your way into yoga? Was it just a step over into that, or did you lean into that later in life? Why did you start the practice of yoga?
12: Yeah, that's a great question. So I sort of left all that kind of nonsensical card reading stuff, you know, after college, and then became a professional in banking, ended up as the vice president of training and development. And through that, I you know, sort of left all that spiritual stuff behind me. And as I became, you know, dedicated to my career, my husband and I were married at, you know, shortly after college, and we waited almost 9.5 years before we had our first child. I was building my career, getting further education, And so that's when I took my foray into yoga. We had some fertility issues, took us 2 years to become pregnant. And when, you know, there I was with this beautiful little child and my career, which at that point in my career, I was leaving at 6:30 in the morning, getting home at 7 o'clock at night. And I thought, well, I can't leave this child all that time. So that's when we decided that I would stay at home, which so grateful that I did, because the time goes like that. I mean, it goes so fast. So that's when I started, you know, I had such long, crazy, busy days and a lot of intellectual stimulation. I started doing yoga. I went once a week to a Kundalini yoga studio in our town. And I just thought it was the greatest thing. I left feeling like I had just had a massage. I felt so stress-free. I felt so relieved. And I just, you know, kept coming back and back. Then shortly after our second child was born, we joined a larger gym that had a kids club so I could do yoga more frequently. And it was then that my teacher asked me to join the teacher certification. So that's it. That's how I got involved.
10: Before we move off of this point, which I think is really important, very vehemently have opposed mindfulness, and it's been cloaked in Catholic garb, you know, but I've talked with a practitioner who was very devout, and she said it brought her peace. Mm-hmm. And the one thing that is deceptive about all of these practices is they do actually affect you physiologically and psychologically and spiritually, and they can bring a kind of false peace. Did that peace last, or when did it start to crack? So in your story, you mentioned obviously you had done it enough to where somebody said, hey, you should be an instructor. But at what point did that piece begin to fade?
12: Yeah, such a great question. So it took a long time. I mean, I was in the world for just under 20 years. And I would say it was the last 15 years that I started to, I taught at gyms and schools and homes, and in particular, one yoga studio had images of deities and statues of them. And I would go to that particular class and get a queasy feeling in my stomach. Mm-hmm. And so that went on. I would go to daily mass and go to that particular studio. So that, I would say that was just maybe the last 3 to 5 years in my journey. And then I was diagnosed with cancer, and, you know, all of those crazy things sort of were major warnings. Now, mind you, all through that, I had, you know, we went to our dear friend's child's bat mitzvah, and the rabbi said, that was the first time I ever heard that yoga might be questionable. All of you who do yoga, you know, you're worshiping false gods. And then I happened upon your website, Spiritual Direction, where you would talk about it. I would listen to Johnette Benkovic Williams' radio program where she would talk about it, and I would dismiss it, like, you guys are crazy, you guys are extremists. But then I essentially prayed on it, brought it to confession, was in desperation because of these feelings that I was getting during that time where I was, you know, getting messages from God. Met with my pastor. All he said to me is at the end of the meeting was, Linda, just keep praying. You'll know what to do. And I thought, I want to tell me yes or no. That's all I want to know. And he said, so I just kept praying. I did exactly what he said. And I had a showdown with the Lord. I said, okay, here we are, God. I'm going to open this Bible and you're going to speak to me. Whatever my eyes happen upon is what I will listen to and what I will do. And I opened up the Bible, 1 Corinthians chapter 10. Therefore, my beloved, avoid idolatry. Do not be like the pagans and drink the cup of the Lord and the cup of demons. Closed the Bible. It was clear as day. And I just thank God for, you know, showing me the way. I quit all of my classes cold turkey. My Catholic students especially couldn't understand why I would do that. And, I can't wait for them to read the book.
11: Yeah, I want to go back to a moment that I think is super important, and thank you for telling us, you know, your story and all this. You talked about how you started going to classes, to that particular one that had the different yoga Indian gods in the studio and you started to feel nauseated, I think I heard you say you were going to daily mass at that point. Mm-hmm. What else was going on in your spiritual life? Like, how were you pursuing God? Can you give us in short order, like, what was it that you were doing?
12: Yeah, so a lot of things. I always say that I was straddling two different worlds. You know, I was like deep in the yoga world and I was getting deeper into the Catholic spiritual world. And so I started, I think one of the first things I did early on was sign up to do a weekly adoration at a local parish. So that was one of the first things that I did. That drew me into becoming hungrier for our Lord, daily mass, daily rosary, Bible studies, you know, setting aside daily prayer time. So I was, you know, as I got deeper into the yoga, I got deeper into the Catholic world. And essentially what I learned is the two worlds collided. They cannot coexist.
11: Yeah, I think that's so important. The two worlds cannot coexist. What I found fascinating is that you started to feel nausea. And in my experience in speaking and working with individuals that go through healing, is that it's actually a good sign when we start getting nauseated, because it's saying there's something that needs to be healed. There's something that's incompatible with our pursuit of the true God. And so as you were going in there, the Lord's saying, nope, this is incompatible with me. I'm a jealous God. I want all of you. And this cannot coexist with me in your heart, in your mind, your spirit, in your soul.
10: Yeah. So if I could add another layer to that, one of the things we found in dealing with people who have had, touched the demonic in a sense through certain practices, that's what is often the indicator that they're present. They're present in the situation. You know, as an example, we had a woman who couldn't pray the rosary, and we thought, well, let's investigate, and then found out, because they would get nauseous. I worked with a nun who couldn't praise the rosary. She would get nauseated.
11: Couldn't go into a church.
10: Yeah. You know. Yeah. So yeah. When working with them, what we discovered, of course, was underlying demonic activity. And as Stephanie said, it was like the Lord's grace, his dashboard, right? The demons are becoming uncomfortable and they're causing this nausea in the person. Mm-hmm. I'm sure it can be caused directly by God as well, to just say that, hey, this, but at the same time, there are thoughts of, hey, there's something wrong here. I've got to investigate. Why is it I'm fine? And then I enter into this practice and suddenly I'm feeling nausea. In the terms, in the case, by the way, just so I don't confuse listeners, in the case that the woman who got nauseous praying the rosary, it meant that the rosary was disrupting the demonic influences in her life, mm-hmm. which caused. So what we're paralleling is, you began to live as a Catholic. You're the drawing fullness. More closely to Jesus, and because of that, there became an interior conflict that begin to manifest between the presence of God and the presence of the enemy in the yogic practice. From the break, we'll continue talking to Linda Carl. She's the author of Yoga Unveiled, My Spiritual Journey from Darkness into Light. We'll be right back. Hey friends, Mary Queen of the Home Academy. Do you homeschool your children? Have you thought about it? Are you worried about the most difficult classes that you might encounter in the latter years of high school? Well, that's exactly where Mary Queen of the Home focuses on, under the direction of Timothy Flanders, who's the host of Meaning of Catholic. Mary Queen of the Home Academy assists parents in the formation and education of their children in their preparation for adult life. The online courses are suitable for homeschoolers, supplements for public education, and for post-confirmation catechesis. Upcoming courses include Latin for Beginners, Apologetics, and the Holy Bible, and we're offering also courses in medieval literature, chemistry, and algebra. So if you want your children to be taught, whether they're homeschooled or not, from a Catholic standpoint, these important subjects, go out to avila-institute.org/MQHA, Mary Queen of the Home Academy, avila-institute.org/ MQHA. That's Mary Queen of the Home Academy. This is Dan and Stephanie Burke. We're back talking about a new adventure of understanding yoga unveiled. My Spiritual Journey from Darkness to Light by Linda Carl. Stephanie, you had a story you wanted to talk about.
11: Yeah, I mean, this book has reminded me of a lot of things. There's so much great information in it. So I really encourage people to read it. What it brought to mind was you and I went and did, we taught somewhere in Arizona. Mm-hmm. I don't want to say where exactly because I don't want to start to create scandal and people, you know, complaining or whatever. But I'm going to share this because I think it's important that those of you who are engaged in yoga or have loved ones in yoga and you're going, you know, it's okay. It's just exercise. It's not a big deal. There's no real demonic stuff there. Anyway, so we went to this this resort, and Dan, somebody reached out to Dan about yoga and said, you know, I'm engaged in this. I'm having some issues. And he said, listen, let's just jump on a Zoom call and I'll talk to you. So he did. And I was in the hotel room. He's telling the guy about it. And they're unpacking the dangers of yoga and why Catholics should not engage in it. So end of story, we go to bed. Dan has a horrible nightmare. Like, he's disturbed. He's woken up in the middle of the night. It was super vivid. And in the dream, there was an entity that grabbed you by the neck and held you up against the wall off the ground.
10: Well,
11: it was a demonic. It wasn't
10: just a nightmare.
11: Right. You felt it.
10: I was physically attacked. And I've had demonic experiences from it when I was younger, from the occult situation in my own home.
11: Yeah.
10: It was always psychological, emotional, horrifying, but psychological, emotional. This, as an adult, was off the hook unusual because I haven't had, once I went through deliverance myself. So once I went through that, I never had those nightmares again. But this was at a retreat center, and I'm going to say which one it was.
11: Well, not just this one was at a resort.
10: That's what I'm talking
11: that
10: about.
11: Taught yoga.
10: Yeah, Camelback Resort in Colorado Springs is actually where it was. So I'm going to say it. And they had a big yoga class and all this other New Age junk there. And so, yeah. So where did you want to go with that?
11: Well, I just want to make the point that for those of you that are saying, oh, we're just being extreme or whatever, no, there's some real demonic entities behind these poses, behind these gods that are, it's worship. It's a type of worship. And I'd like to make the transition to hear Linda explain to us, like, what is the exact problem with yoga? Like, what are we talking about with all these different poses and the language, the Sanskrit and, you know, some of that? We don't have a huge amount of time in this show, but maybe we can extend it. But can you give us some understanding as to what are the demonic forces behind this that we need to be aware of as Catholics?
12: Yeah, that's such a great question. And what I'd like to say about that is I wish that we had eyes that could see the spiritual world. When we go to Mass, it would be really awesome if we could see what goes on spiritually at the altar, right?
11: Right.
12: Same thing in a yoga class. If we could see how the spirits become present, okay, beautiful spirits of God at Mass, not so beautiful spirits of the devil in a yoga class, if we could actually see what went on spiritually, it would be so much easier, but we don't. And I think I talk about this in my book, as humans, we have a tendency to see what we want to see, right? Mm-hmm. And we believe what we want to believe. And so we look at a yoga class very surfacely. We say, oh, well, there's great stretching. There's exercise. People feel good after, you know, to your point earlier. but it's not the true peace that God gives. And that's what I came to learn. So I would just say, if we could only see what goes on, because there is a whole spiritual world that we are blind to.
10: And have you ever personally encountered the demonic in that context?
12: Yes, I have. And in a yoga class, I became a Reiki master. That was another side bar to yoga. I got involved in chakras and Reiki, became a Reiki master. There's three levels of Reiki. And so in my class, the very last pose, we always end with something called in Sanskrit, Shavasana, which means corpse pose. It's people view it as, oh, you just lay down and you're deeply relaxing. But the fact of the matter is, it's a Hindu pose that prepares one for the Hindu goal of enlightenment. Enlightenment means death, which means becoming one with the universe, and everything about you fades into a little nothingness, which is completely different from a Christian end goal of eternity with God. And God gave us beautiful charisms and gifts, created us uniquely, individually, and we don't lose those when we go to God. So those are two totally different goals. So here I was doing my Reiki, as I always did during Shavasana, turned off the lights, and I was doing it on a woman, a friend of mine, who I had just prayed the rosary with the night before. And I saw a dark spirit leave her body. It was in a gym that was in a former racquetball court, so the windows were way up high. And I saw this black spirit leave her body and go out the window. So yes, during yoga, during Shavasana.
11: That's incredible. And you know, I've heard other people reference that they'll see dark spirits, they'll see forms crawling in corners or whatever. And it's usually before, like, it is the unveiling of it. You know, it's like the name of your book. It's the unveiling of, there's a spiritual realm here that you're not aware of. And it helps open our eyes. Did it send you on a fact-finding mission? Like, what just happened? What did you do next after that? Did you start to question what you were doing? Did you start to seek answers for what you had experienced?
12: That's a great question. I would say that incident rattled me big, big, big time. But, and so I think I began to have a fear. You know, I understood that it was not a good thing, but I didn't really understand it even until after I left yoga. And a friend who I had just met, he's on a lay team of a very well-renowned exorcist, said to me, "You saw the devil." He made it crystal clear. But at the time, I knew it was not good and I knew it was evil, but I didn't really understand that it was in fact the devil. And so that probably was the beginning of my journey deep outside of, you know, to leave yoga. But it rattled my world. My friend and I talked about it, and she, you know, that evening prior to that incident, my daughter at 3 a.m. came to my bedside and said, "Mommy, there's somebody in my room." And I went and laid with her in bed. And in fact, there was someone in her room. And then I told my friend about what happened that night after I saw the evil spirit leave her body. And she said that, similar to you, Dan, she was pinned to the bed, couldn't breathe, couldn't move. She was physically attacked.
10: Yeah, and I was choked. I mean, it was a little beyond sometimes what you have, a sleep paralysis that can happen. And I'm not saying that wasn't demonic. I believe that they can be, but it was crazy. Go ahead, Steph.
11: Yeah, I want to go back to your scripture passage that the Lord asked you. You opened your Bible. You did something that you had not done before. So you asked the Lord, Show me what I need to know, if I remember correctly.
12: Absolutely.
11: Can you repeat the scripture verse that the Lord gave you? And did you look for it, or was this just something that was the first thing your eyes fell on?
12: It was literally the first thing that my eyes fell on. And I just said to the Lord, "Listen, you know, I need you to answer me. I need you to tell me the truth about yoga. I have been searching and searching and searching. Here, this is the moment." And I mean, like, I was like, I don't want to say it was a showdown with the Lord, but it was like, you got it. You got to make it crystal clear. And so the first thing that my eyes laid on, well, the first thing that resonated with me was, therefore, my beloved, avoid idolatry. Do not be like the pagans who drink the cup of the Lord and the cup of demons. Mm. Crystal clear.
10: That's pretty clear.
12: I shut the Bible and I said, okay, Lord, you made that perfectly clear. And then, of course, I opened the Bible back up and read the whole chapter, you know, which said a lot about idolatry and false gods and false worship. And I just am so grateful to him that he couldn't have made anything. I had no questions in my mind that yoga was not good at that point.
10: Yeah, very good. Well, in terms of some of the other practices, we're running out of time. Of course, the USCCB has a formal statement against Reiki, which came out a number of years ago. And there's a great article from the National Catholic Register called The Reiki Racket. When I was over the register, we published that. But there's also Jesus Christ, the Bearer of the Water of Life, which is, I think, a document that you reference in the book that I've been aware of for some time, that is a provisional reflection from the Congregation for the Doctrine of the Faith on New Age matters. But I think what we're going to do...
11: Okay, Linda, can you repeat what scripture verse that was where it spoke about idolatry?
12: First Corinthians chapter 10.
11: Great. So I want to draw everybody's attention especially to one part of the book that I think is fantastic, and it's the Catholic Church on Yoga and the New Age. It's chapter 12, where you create a chart that compares yoga to Catholicism, what the goals are, the focus, place of origin, etc., you know, who is the gods that we worship. Because I think that really provides just a snapshot for those that engage in yoga to understand that it's incompatible with the Catholic Church. So we're going to be following up with a second show, and I'll let you intro that, Dan.
10: So the next show, we'll go over that chart as an opening, and we will talk through the argument. So if you're out there and you're listening and you still are like, yeah, I don't buy it, we'll go through the arguments that Catholics or Christians often make for why it's okay to practice yoga. And we'll have Linda address those. So we'll see you in the next show.
11: Okay. Until next time, may the God of peace make you perfect in holiness. May he preserve you whole and entire, spirit, soul, and body, irreproachable at the coming of our Lord Jesus Christ. Amen.
12: Amen.
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17: Hello, this is Emily Jaminet with a Mother's Moment. While attending a holy hour the other day with my children, the young children were asked to go to their parents and tell them one thing that they were thankful for. Surprisingly, my 5-year-old and my 5th child looked right into my eyes and said, "I am glad I was made." These words touched at the core of what it means to be a Catholic parent who is open to life. Personally, I know that parenthood requires many sacrifices, especially in a modern era where large families appear to be at a disadvantage. But providing a community of love for these children and allowing God to use us to bring forth life is priceless. It states in the Catholic Catechism in section 1652, "The institution of marriage and married life is ordered to the procreation and education of its offspring, and it is in them that it finds its crown of glory. For nothing is more important than this life than what we do for our Lord Jesus." This young child spoke words that cut at the core of why our Catholic Church is always pro-life and always standing with the dignity of every person. Let us pray, dear Jesus, please help us to see our children as our crown of glory, and may you renew American family life. Amen. May we be a light in this world by being open to the will of God.
18: prayer for all bishops, priests, and deacons. Almighty and everlasting God, by whose Spirit the whole body of the Church is sanctified and governed, mercifully hear our humble supplications for all bishops, priests, and deacons. That by the gift of your grace, all, in their various appointments, may faithfully serve you and have the strength to be firm witnesses of the gospel to the world. Amen.
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23: Thank you, Gene. There are many things that go into the making of a great writer. His ability at characterization, the dramatic impact of his narrative style, and above all, his ability to create a story of lasting universal meaning. All of these attributes and more went into the writings of Bjorn Stern Bjornsson. As a chief novelist, the leading poet, and one of the greatest dramatists of Norway, it is little wonder that Bjornsson received the Nobel Prize for Literature. It is also little wonder that we are pleased tonight to bring you his Railroad and Churchyard. And our narrator for this evening, Mr. Wendell Corey.
24: It was a wonderful thing, the friendship between Knut Akra and Lars Hogstad. Everyone in the village said so. Almost like father and son, they said, even though small, twinkle-eyed Knut was but little older than big, serious Lars. And it all came about because Knut Akra, like his father and grandfather before him, had devoted all his life to the welfare of the village. Yes, the village would not have been half the place that it was if it were not for Knut. Why, anyone would tell you.
25: Knut Akra? Why, we never would have had the farms we do if it hadn't been for Knut. He started an agricultural school for us to learn in.
26: Our children can bless Knut Akra for their education. 'Tis he who founded the library and started our school.
27: Children? More than children got their schooling from him. How about the many nights he spent teaching older folk who were backward in their learning? Look at Lars Hogstad over there. Everything he knows, he'll learn from Knut.
24: Yes, it was a wonderful thing, the friendship between Knut Akra and Lars Hogstad. Everyone in the village said so.
27: I still do not understand why you wished me to go with you to the village this day, Knut.
28: Could I not merely wish the pleasure of your company, Lars?
27: On some other day, perhaps, but today the Board of Supervisors is meeting.
28: Oh, is it really, Lars?
27: Even if you were not chairman, you would be aware of that, you old faker. I do believe that Board of Supervisors means more to you than anything else in this world. So I repeat my question. Why do you wish me to journey to the village with you on a meeting day?
28: Well, Lars, you are going to become a member of the Board of Supervisors.
27: I? I am going to...
28: Yes, Lars, you.
27: But the board is the most important organization in the village. Its members must be men of good judgment, sound reason. The welfare of everyone living here depends upon their decisions.
28: Of course, Lars. That is why the man of soundest reason and good judgment has been elected its chairman, namely me. But seriously, Lars, do you think I would even have suggested your name if I did not have the greatest faith in your ability?
27: I know you would not. Your pride in the board, your...
28: So it is settled. You shall attend your first meeting this afternoon.
24: Yes, it was a wonderful thing, this friendship between Nudakra and Lars Hogstad. Everyone in the village said so. One day, the Board of Supervisors convened to consider a certain important proposal.
28: Gentlemen, I'm sorry to interrupt your serious discussion over the relative merits of Sven's and Johansson's hops in the making of homemade beer. But we have here a petition from our good neighbor, the bailiff, which proposes that the village grain magazine be sold and the proceeds used to establish a small savings bank. However, I think he overlooks the fact that the grain magazine has served us well for many years. Ever since the time long ago that it was given to the village as a gift by my grandfather. No, gentlemen, I fear that the bailiff, while a worthy and estimable gentleman, is not very felicitous in his proposal to this board. Well, there is the proposition. Now we must vote on it. Lars Hogstad, do you vote to deny this petition?
27: No. No. I wish to agree with the bailiff.
0: What? He agrees? Well, what is there? I don't...
28: Very well, Lars. Do you wish to make a statement in support of your position?
27: Yes, I do. I cannot see that it matters if the proposal came from the bailiff or not, nor whether the magazine building was a gift or not. The grain magazine has outlived its purpose. It now costs the village money to maintain it, whereas a properly run savings bank would return a handsome profit. I cast my vote in favor of the bailiff's proposal.
28: Very well, Lars. In favor, one vote.
0: In favor, two votes.
28: In favor, two votes.
1: In favor, three votes.
28: In favor, three votes.

0: Lars. Lars, what happened to you today?
1: Nothing happened to me, Knut.
0: Nothing? To vote against me as you did?
1: I was not voting against you. I was voting for the village.
0: Then you believe that I did not have the best interests of our people at heart?
1: Since you ask it, Knut, I believe you were more influenced by family pride than by what was best for our people.
0: You? You can say that? After the advantages my decisions have brought to you, the welfare of your farm, your children's education?
1: They are tremendous advantages indeed, Knut. And I know that all you have done has come from the goodness of your heart. And yet you dream of even greater future advantages. But that is not enough.
0: You talk like a fool.
1: No, Knut. There is a practical side to dreams also. They must be paid for. And the taxes of this village have grown so heavy they are becoming unbearable. Because of your selfish desire to satisfy your own dreams, you are driving us into bankruptcy.
0: And you, Lars, you to whom I have taught so much, I presume a practical man like you could do better as chairman of the board?
1: Yes, Knut. Yes, I believe I could.
0: Very well, then. Take the honor. I shall resign. I am able to live without it. After all, there are harder things to lose.
2: It was a terrible thing, the enmity between Knud Akre and Lars Hogstad. Everyone in the village said so. No longer were they seen together. Each went his own separate ways, though the other had never existed. Yes, it was a terrible thing. Everyone in the village said so. During the course of the next several years, Lars' path led him straight and fast up the road to success. But as for Knud Akre, well, his friends did their best to aid in healing his hurt.
3: Knut, we've missed you on the board of supervisors. There is something lacking without an Akre on the board. Your grandfather, your father, then you. Oh, I do not have to explain all this, Knut. Simply, we all wish you back with us again.
0: All of you, my friend?
3: Well, perhaps...
0: No. No, thank you, just the same. I am really too busy with my agricultural college to devote any time to the board.

0: And so each man went his separate way. Lars bringing prosperity to the pocketbooks of the villagers, Knut bringing prosperity to their minds and souls. And it was still a terrible thing that this coldness existed between them. Then one day there was a wedding. A wedding of the two young people who had been Knut's first pupils in his school. Afterwards, at the home of the bride's parents, there was much dancing and merrymaking. And in one corner of the room, stern and dour, stood Lars Hordstad. And in the opposite corner, quiet, the twinkle gone from his eye, stood Knut Akra.
1: Wait, everyone, wait. Your attention, please. I have a matter of grave importance to present to you. We have run out of toast.
2: Run out of toast? Oh, Sven.
1: Yeah, but it is true. And look, we have toasted the bride and groom, their fathers and mothers, their aunts and cousins and grandparents, and, well, there just isn't anyone left to toast. Think of the tragedy. All that good wine left to drink, and no one to drink to.
3: It is a tragedy indeed, Sven. But I think I can come to your rescue.
1: Oh, new doctor, you really have a solution? You have an excuse for me to drink more wine?
3: Excuse? You're not the Sven I've always known if you need some excuse to drink. But I do, in all seriousness, have another toast to propose. Today is indeed a joyous one, not only for the two who have been wedded, but for all of us. Our village has prospered. Our savings earn us pleasing dividends. We drive on new, wide roads. And all these things have come about because of one man. And so, ladies and gentlemen, I propose a toast to the chairman of the Board of Supervisors, Lars Hogstad.
1: Good man, Knut. Good man.
4: A wonderful toast, Knut. A wonderful toast.
5: Hold on there. I wish to be heard also.
1: Lars Hogstad.
2: Does he mean trouble? He can't make trouble now.
5: Let me through, please. Let me through. Our good neighbor, Knut Akra, has seen fit to propose a toast to me for some benefits that have accrued to the village. I am sorry to say I cannot accept his toast. No, I cannot accept such a toast, because there is one here who deserves it much more than I. The man who gave me my education, the man to whom I am indebted for all that I know. Therefore, I should like to propose a toast to the man whom I, as well as every other member, should like to welcome back to the Board of Supervisors. May I propose a toast, then, to Knut Akra, member of the board.
3: Yes, Lars, I shall be proud to accept such a toast.
0: Now it was a strange and unnatural thing, the armed truce between Knut Akra and Lars Hogstad. Everyone in the village said so. It is unnatural, they said, for these two former friends to have made those toasts at the wedding, to sit side by side at board.

0: The money went to satisfy creditors.
1: Aye, we all face ruin and disaster. And you alone are responsible, Lars Hogstad. You and your speculations.
2: Yes. You forget that the money to run a village must be obtained from somewhere. Either through taxes or from investments made through our savings bank.
0: Investments, indeed.
1: Aye, there's precious little investments about money lost in real estate projects where never a house was built.
3: Or in the purchase of security that today are not even listed on the exchange.
2: Yeah, Your bank is still solvent, gentlemen. Your savings are still secure.
1: Savings? What savings? You know that the entire village followed the example set by your bank. We too own land without improvements. Securities that cannot find a buyer at any price. We shall lose everything.
2: And what if I tell you there is no need for you to lose anything? That there is a solution for all your problems?
0: A solution, Lars? What kind of solution?
3: Yes, Lars. What is it? What kind of miracle do you propose to bring us?
2: It is no miracle I propose to bring, gentlemen. It is a railroad.
4: Lars explained his meaning. The railroad company was going to build a line through their county. Two alternate routes had been proposed, one directly through the valley in which the village lay, the other through a parallel valley a few miles distant. Lars' solution was to allow the railroad to come directly through the village, passing through the real estate development, and by selling this land to the railroad, they would recover their original investment and make a handsome profit.
2: Very well, gentlemen. Here is the proposition. It is suggested we allow the railroad to come directly through our village. Now, we must vote on this proposition. Nutakra, how do you wish to vote?
5: I cast my vote directly against the railroad, Lars.
2: Very well. One vote against. Do you wish to make any statement in support of your position?
5: Yes, I do. I shall not speak of the noise the railroad will bring, nor the dirt and soot our children will have to breathe instead of clean, fresh mountain air. I will merely ask you to look at this map of our county. A glance will show you that all the benefits of a railroad can be ours, even if it passes through the adjoining valley by stations for our use at these two points. Now, I should like to call your attention to the fact that in order for the proposed railroad to run through the real estate development, it must pass directly through this area. And this area, gentlemen, happens to be the old church graveyard.
6: The graveyard?
7: Are you certain, Newt?
5: Look for yourselves, gentlemen.
3: Newt is right. How can we disturb that graveyard?
6: It would be a sacrilege of sorts. My father and grandfather are buried there.
2: And so are mine, Sven, and those of most of us here. But those men are dead, and of the past. We live now, in the present. This is no time for sentiment. Either we save our pocketbooks through the railroad, or we lose all. I shall count the vote. Nutakra.
5: Against. One vote.
2: Against. One vote. Sven?
0: I say four. One vote.
2: Four. One vote.
3: Four. Two votes.
2: Four. Two votes.
0: Four. Three votes.
2: Four.
4: And so the proposition carried, and within a short time, the work on the railroad began. At first, the villagers were jubilant. But as the work progressed, as the shiny rails marched down the valley toward the village, passing close to many of their homes, and bore straight as an arrow toward the heart of the old church graveyard, the villagers' excitement died. And replacing it came a sober uneasiness, an increasing feeling of uneasiness and guilt. Now one night, Lars was in bed, unable to sleep, listening to the work engines passing back and forth on the rails that had just been laid in front of his house. He could hear them belching smoke and flame from their iron stacks.

0: could see their large lights cutting through the night like some great, gleaming, evil eyes.
1: They look as if they might have been sent by the devil himself, don't they, Lars?
2: Who said that? Who was that talking just now?
1: Listen to that noise, Lars, beating in your ears, and the smoke and soot, Lars. Not even the brightest stars can be seen through that shroud of black smoke that rises into the sky, that covers your house and fills your lungs.
2: Who are you? Where are you hiding? Answer me, where?
1: Tomorrow, Lars, the rails reach the churchyard. The work of disturbing the graves will begin. I wonder how your father and grandfather will feel about that, Lars. Perhaps they're standing together somewhere this very night, looking down upon you and wondering.
2: Stop that, I say. It's hot. Hot in here. I must be feverish. Hearing voices. Feverish. It's so hot. As though the house was on fire. Yes. Hot on fire. It's on fire.
3: Lars! Wake up, man! Wake up!
2: You, Doc.
3: The sparks from the engine have set your house afire. Here. To the window, quickly. Before you burn to death in the flames.
0: It was the very next day that Lars, swathed in the bandages, called an emergency meeting of the Board of Supervisors.
2: Gentlemen, I have called this meeting for two purposes. First, to report that because of last night's difficulties, I now realize that it is too dangerous to construct a railroad through the village. I have therefore asked the road to reroute it through the adjacent valley. And secondly, because I have failed to provide a solution for your difficulties, difficulties that arose through my own errors of judgment and which were seen long ago by the man who rescued me, I hereby tender you my resignation as chairman of the board.
4: Lars, you have spoken bravely and well, and while it might be a good deal like locking the barn after the horse is gone, we have no choice but to accept your offer.
5: Hold on there, Sven, hold on.
1: That horse you're talking about is a pretty valuable one. Let us not forget that he served us loyally and well before his trade. New roads, a saving spank, and one that is still fundamentally sound. That's quite a record for any horse, even if at times he more resembled a stubborn old mule. As for the loss of the railroad, well, it has preserved the churchyard and the final resting place of our fathers and grandfathers. And at least we know that we can sit in our homes like human beings, instead of trying to impersonate a roast pig, as did our good neighbor Lars last night. True, we are now faced with financial problems. But I've yet to see one that couldn't be licked by good, honest, hard work. The answers will now be found on your farms, where you belong, not dabbling in real estate and securities. And if you fear that such work will result in strong backs and weak minds, well, I know a pretty good agricultural school you can go to and exercise those little gray cells. No, as far as I am concerned, I see no reason to accept Lars Hochstadt's resignation. I reject it.
4: And
2: I reject it, too.
6: Yes, and so do I.
7: Yes, I reject it, too.
4: I do, too.
2: Thank you, gentlemen. Thank you. I should be happy to remain as chairman, but only on one condition, that a sensible man like Noe Dacre shares the position with me as co-chairman. Well, Noe, what do you say?
1: What can I say, Lars? If the village is willing to trust a couple of stubborn old mules to harness. Perhaps we can still show them how to pull a plow.
0: There was no question about it, of course. By unanimous acclamation, Newt Ackra and Lars Hogstad were made co-chairmen of the Board of Supervisors. And after the meeting, the village was treated to a sight it had not seen for a long time. Newt helped Lars into the Ackra carriage, and the two men drove away together. And as they did so, Sven, looking after them, expressed the sentiment of all.
4: Yeah, it is a wonderful thing, the friendship between Newt Ackra and Lars Hogstad. Wonderful for them, and for us. Everyone in the village says so.

0: 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Join us next week at the same time on EWTN for another episode of Family Theater Classic Radio. 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His mission was to entertain friends and family alike through his message that the family that prays together stays together. The voices you'll hear in many episodes include Lucille Ball, Bing Crosby, Bob Hope, Ricardo Montalban, Gregory Peck, James Stewart, Shirley Temple, and Natalie Wood. 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
4: The 18th century skeptic philosopher David Hume argued the wise man should never believe in miracles because the evidence for what occurs over and over, the regular, always outweighs evidence for what does not, the rare. But is Hume right? Well, no, and here are some reasons why. First, it's not true evidence for uniform experience always outweighs evidence for what is rare. For example, have you experienced any Big Bangs lately? My guess is no. Does that mean we should reject the Big Bang? Of course not. Second, Hume's principle nullifies science itself. How could scientists ever reasonably use new findings to update their understanding of the universe if it's unreasonable to accept what contradicts our uniform experience? The answer is, they couldn't. So, are miracles in and of themselves off limits for the wise, as Hume puts it? Absolutely not. I'm Carlo Broussard with the Ready Reason for Catholic Answers, Catholic.com.
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10: EWTN Radio, in partnership with Ave Maria Radio, presents Christ is the Answer with Father John Ricardo. Father Ricardo is a priest and parish pastor in the Archdiocese of Detroit. He also serves as a consultant to the Archdiocesan Department of Evangelism, Catechesis, and Schools. Father Ricardo completed his graduate studies at Sacred Heart Major Seminary in Detroit and the Gregorian University in Rome. He was ordained in 1996. This episode is entitled Theology of the Body, Number 1. Today's show is program number 787. And now, here's Father John Ricardo. We hope you enjoy.
11: Well, welcome back. Good to be back in the country. It's nice to be away, but it's always nice to come home. Particularly great just to pray at the graves of all the martyrs, all the men and women down through the ages who have been such heroic witnesses of the faith for you and I. As you sit and you pray there at their graves, you can just kind of feel them intercede for us, exhorting us to hand on what they've handed on to us. So it was personally just a very refreshing and encouraging time to be away and to kind of be renewed by being at the places where so many men and women who we look up to down through the ages have lived and prayed, and not a few cases have shed their blood for the faith. Of course, there was also great food, some pretty good wine, and a lot of ice cream. So it's kind of a well-rounded trip. Well, let's pray. In the name of the Father, and of the Son, and of the Holy Spirit. Father, we come before you tonight and give you great thanks for the gift of life. We thank you tonight in a special way for the gift of our Holy Father, for all the things that he has spoken to us about and written to us about in the years of his pontificate. Thank you for the wisdom with which you've blessed this man. We thank you for the heart which he has, which is conformed to the heart of your Son. We thank you for his mind, which helps us to understand more fully the truths of why we're made and how it is that we find the happiness that each of us craves. Lord, we ask your blessing on these next 4 weeks. Pray in a special way that you would continue to unfold before our eyes the plan that you have for each of us as it's revealed in Scripture. Ask that you would give us minds to understand it, wills to accept and to live it out, and lives which are renewed by the power of your word. We thank you today for our country. We ask your blessings upon it. Pray that you would be merciful to us. Be with all those men and women who have been elected or re-elected to public office. That you would continue to conform their hearts to the heart of your Son. That they would guide and lead our nation truly in accord with the common good, for the dignity of all human persons. All these things we ask through Christ our Lord.
12: Amen.
11: Amen. In the name of the Father, and the Son, and the Holy Spirit. This is the theology of the body. The intent of these 4 weeks is to give you something like a handshake to the theology of the body. Again, this is 5 years of general audiences. It's 300 and some odd pages. It can't get covered in 4 1-hour or an hour and a half sessions. I want to try to break open some pretty basic concepts and some significant concepts that the Pope talks about, begin to try to apply it to our lives, and then hopefully at the end of this, create a desire in us to want to do something like a Theology of the Body study group. Then we can just kind of go with it and at our own pace really dive into this and spend more time on certain texts that we're not going to have time to really deal with in these 4 weeks. That's the intent. It's just a handshake. And what we'll do is we'll give four talks to try to break open something like the four major themes or the four ways that the theology of the body is oftentimes identified. This is a talk entitled, In the Image of God, He Created Them. There is a concern from a lot of people as to whether or not this is relevant and applicable to our lives. There's two ways, I think, that we could answer that. First of all, is to say simply the fruit that we've seen in our work at St. John's and the Cardinal Mita Institute over the last 3 years of how many couples and individuals who aren't married have been profoundly changed by this thought. We did a workshop for the priests and deacons. We sent out flyers to every diocesan priest in the diocese. Every deacon, we sent something on the mail to everybody. I think we did it 3 times, put it in the diocesan newsletter. And we got maybe 25 priests. The whole idea was, so what's this theology of the body? How is it possibly relevant to me? What's it got to do with my parish? 25 guys. I made an announcement after Mass on a Sunday night to lay people about how we were going to start to do this. We got 85 people and about 100 on a waiting list. So who's out of touch? Unfortunately, so many priests are afraid to venture into the whole aspect of not just marital love, but relationships. I think that's because they think they don't have anything to offer when, in fact, we have lots to offer. And then they also, unfortunately, just don't really buy into much of the church's teaching because I think they have really bad misunderstandings of what the church, in fact, teaches. Whereas lay people, particularly people who are in relationships or who have been wounded by relationships or who are married, who are living in the throes of this, know that something isn't quite right from what our culture is offering. And there must be more. And so there's a real hunger out there. And again, like I was mentioning with the one book, it doesn't take advanced degrees to get this. It just takes experience. Namely, the experience of my hunger for life and for satisfaction and for fulfillment. And I'm not there yet. So that's one way I would answer it.
12: as to how this is relevant or applicable. But maybe more profoundly, I think it's answered by this. The theology of the body, to me, helps answer what I think are the three most crucial questions that everyone should be asking, which most people in the history of the world have asked up until probably 50 years ago. And now this generation and the generation before it, for whatever reason, has ceased to ask them. And the questions are, why am I here? Where am I going? And how do I get there? Unless we're asking these questions, how are we possibly living? And the answer to each of these questions, especially as we read it through the lens of the theology of the body, is one word. And the answer is love. Why am I here? Because God, in his incredible goodness, mercy, generosity, has chosen to create me out of nothing. I need not be here right now. And the same for each of us. I need not exist. I'm simply breathing right now because the Father in heaven has chosen to give me life. That's why I'm here. And where am I going? I'm destined, I've been made by God to partake in his own divine life. That's what 2 Peter 1:4 tells us, huh? That we would be sharers in the divine nature. That's the destiny of every single human person. And to share in the divine nature is simply to be caught up into, as one person once called it, the reckless exchange of love that is the Trinity, the Father and the Son and the Holy Spirit. And how do I get there? How do I reach the end for which I was made? By loving, which is a word that we'll probably have to talk a little bit about today just because it's horribly misunderstood by the culture in which we live. So why am I here? Because I'm loved by God. Where am I going? Into his own divine life, which is a life of radical, from the root, huh? Love. How do I get there? By loving. By loving him and by loving my neighbor. The two commands which sum up the whole law, huh? So as some of you may know, the Pope's starting point for the theology of the body comes from a discussion or an exegesis of his on Matthew chapter 19. In Matthew 19, the Pharisees come to Jesus with a question, and the question is it permissible or licit for a man to divorce his wife for any reason whatsoever? And the answer, by the way, is no. There was a debate at the time between two different schools of rabbis as to whether or not divorce was permissible over a serious cause, say adultery, or whether or not divorce was permissible for any frivolous cause. You burned my food, therefore I no longer want you in my house. I'm serious. Therefore I send you out of my house. And Jesus' answer is to refer them back to the beginning. Because they answered him by saying, well, how come Moses allowed divorce in the Old Testament? And Jesus' answer was, out of the hardness of your hearts, Moses allowed this. But in the beginning, it was not so. For have you not read that in the beginning, God made them male and female? And that for this reason, a man shall leave his wife, or leave his mother and his father, cling to his wife, and the two shall become one flesh. So he quotes Genesis. And then the Word of God made flesh goes on to comment on the Word of God. And Jesus adds, therefore, let no man separate what God has joined. So the Word of God is exegeting the Word of God. So Jesus' reference to the beginning, which becomes a hallmark or a benchmark of the Pope's work in the theology of the body, is the Pope's justification for saying, okay, if we're going to understand the human person, we're going to understand why we're here and where we're going and how we get there and what we're made for, then we have to go back to Genesis. Why? Because Jesus is somehow pointing the Pharisees back to Genesis. And he's telling them, if we're going to understand human life, we have to go back to the beginning of creation and to look at the Father's plan. And so then the Pope goes on to this very lengthy analysis of the stories of creation in Genesis 1 and 2. In the next talk, Jeannie's going to go into some more specific details of what the Pope brings out of those two passages, and then all the implications that he comes up with and some of the new phrases and words that he uses. But I think it's important, before we can hear Jeannie's talk, for me to prepare the way for it. So I kind of equate this talk with Jeannie's going to be paving a road. But in order to pave the road, you have to first do a lot of landscaping. You have to knock down a lot of trees. You have to tear up a lot of roots. You have to make sure the ground is level. And then sooner or later, someone can come along with the asphalt and put it down. For all of us, in one way or another, we have really distorted images of what Scripture teaches regarding man, woman, marriage, sex. And then in addition to that, because we often get our understandings of what the church teaches from the culture, which are caricatures, we also swim in a culture which doesn't have a clue, oftentimes, about what it means to be a man, let alone what it means to be a woman, certainly what it means to be married, as we're watching the whole debate of marriage unfold before us. So I want to try and clear away some rubble and knock down some debris in this first talk. So I want to focus our attention in a very concentrated way on the two stories of creation. You may not actually even know that there are two stories of creation. Genesis 1 and Genesis 2. It's not because God forgot and then said, oh, there's more to say. The two stories are mutually illuminative of each other. And they help us understand more fully the truths which God is trying to reveal. So the first story of creation is found in Genesis 1. And I just want to highlight and call to our attention verses 26 to 28. The scripture says, "Then God said, 'Let us make man,'" this is Adam here, the human person, okay, not the male, "'let us make man,'" humanity, "'in our image,'" after our likeness, "'and let them have dominion over the fish of the sea, and over the birds of the air, and over the cattle, and over all the earth, and over every creeping thing that creeps upon the earth.' So God created man in his own image. In the image of God, he created him," the human person. "Male and female, he created them. And God blessed them, and God said to them, 'Be fruitful and multiply, and fill the earth and subdue it. And have dominion over the fish of the sea, and over the birds of the air, and over every living thing that moves upon the earth.'" So that's Genesis 1, 26 to 28. The Pope calls this the most fundamental truth that we learn about the human person. Namely, that we're created in the image of God. How deeply this culture needs to be reminded of that. The human person is absolutely distinct. And the Pope goes on to say that the revelation that God has created man, male and female, constitutes what he calls the immutable basis or the unchanging basis of all of Christian anthropology. Study of who man is, anthropology. It's the deepest thing that can be said about the human person, hence the applicability of why we look at the theology of the body. If there's a problem in our culture today regarding so many issues of life, it's because we have a flawed understanding of anthropology. It's not adequate, and Jeannie will say more about that in the next talk. We don't fully grasp who man is, the human person. So Genesis 1 points us immediately to this key truth, which we desperately need to have ingrained within our hearts. So I just want to pull out 3 points from this passage in Genesis 1. And the first is what I've already said, huh? That the human person is created in the image and likeness of God. Second point is that the human person exists as male and female. And the third point is that there is nothing at all resembling this attention to the reality of man and woman in creation and the importance of the relationship in anything else in literature from that time. So let me flesh those out. Human persons created in the image and likeness of God. The Hebrew word for image is salem. And the basic idea of image is not that it bears a physical resemblance to another, so it's not like God looks like me. That's not the point. The whole idea is that the image makes present the power or the authority of the one who's imaged. So you and I, by being created in the image and likeness of God, are supposed to walk on this earth as men and women who make present God's authority. And just like we need to relearn or get an accurate understanding of love, and we need to get an accurate understanding of man, so we need desperately to get an accurate understanding of authority. Authority is another one of those four-letter words in our culture. Oftentimes because it's been so badly abused. You know, all of us, whatever age, we've already suffered the abuse of authority. We see it in clerical scandals right now. We've experienced it in other ways in the church. We've experienced it in our families. We experience it at work, where the authority is lorded over someone. That's not authority. That's the abuse of authority. Unfortunately, too many people equate power and authority as the same thing. They're not. And God is the ultimate example of that. Huh? God is the authority. And what he does is he just gives life. Therefore, it helps us understand that authority, in its truest sense, is supposed to be about bringing other people to fulfillment. Whether you're a husband, or a wife, or a mother, or a father, or a priest, or a teacher, or an employer, or whatever we might be, real authority is only real authority when we lead other people to find fulfillment. Because that's what God's all about. Remember, he's trying to bring us to that last of the three questions. He's trying to bring us into his own love. Actually, the second of the three questions. To be sharing in his own life. That will be fulfillment for us. That's his desire for us. So for us to be in his image and likeness on earth, we have to care for the earth. We have to primarily care for our relationships with each other. Make sure that we're not lording over anybody or abusing what's been entrusted to us. But this is also why the church has such a grave concern for ecology and for the things of the world. We're supposed to be stewards of the earth. God's not someone who pillages. God's someone who conserves and protects and gives life and enriches. So you can see all the implications of this. So we're supposed to somehow embody all this. The Catechism, in paragraph number 356, talking about man and woman being created in the image and likeness of God, says that one of the things that this means is that we're able to know and to love our Creator. That we're the only creature that God has willed for its own sake. For our own sake, he has made us. And we're the only creature that he's called to share in his own divine life. Giraffes aren't destined to share in the divine nature. They're wonderful examples of creation, but they won't be partaking in the divine life, in the rapturous exchange of love in the Trinity. We will. Ultimately, to be talking about being in the image of God, huh, means that we're talking about we have been made persons. And to be a person, among other things, means to be capable of self-knowledge. I know who I am. I can reflect upon my own life. Huh? It means I'm capable of self-possession, self-mastery. And perhaps even more importantly, it means I'm capable of freely entering into communion with other persons. And we'll talk about that more as we look at the next passage of creation. So that's the first point. Human persons created in the image of God. Second point, the human person exists as male and female. Always as male or female. The human person is not, was not, never will be androgynous. Man, woman. Huh? We are through and through male and female. And that's good. It's very, very good. The difference is willed by God. Pope says that the creation of man and woman takes place according to a precise plan. Namely, that the human being should always and only exist as a man or a woman. It is imperative for us today, in the midst of all the confusion on sexuality and what we got, 9 different genders now, for us to, how do you get nine different genders, for crying out loud? My understanding, the United Nations now has nine genders. You know, it used to be pretty easy to go down and fill out your driver's license certificate. You just check male or female. Now you got nine boxes to choose from. But the human person always and only exists as male or female. And it's good, and we are through and through different. There's another book that's not on the bibliography, which just has a provocative title. It's called Brain Sex. I was down to jury duty the other day. I should have brought that and sat there in my cower reading Brain Sex, you know. But it talks about how just on a genetic level, in our brain cells, we're just entirely different. You're a woman, I'm a man. You see reality completely different from how I see reality. And that's designed by God. That's not something to be overcome. That's something to be worked in cooperation with each other. We have no concept of this today. We have no capacity to understand how difference can be something that's good. So there's an attempt to just eliminate all difference. Because we don't understand how difference and equality can go hand in hand. But they do go hand in hand. We'll talk about how that's ultimately so as we talk a little bit more about the Trinity. So the sexual differentiation is good. It's not an evil. Radical feminism as opposed to genuine feminism, which is something that the Pope is a big advocate of. Huh? We want real feminism. But a feminism that doesn't fall prey to trying to imitate a bad masculinism. I mean, we don't even know what it means to be a man. We're mucking that up left and right in the culture. And now, unfortunately, what radical feminism does is tries to imitate our poor attempt to live as men. What we need is a genuine understanding of what it means to be a man, and then we need a genuine understanding of what it means to be a woman, and we have to understand that these two are supposed to work in harmony with each other, and that they can work in harmony with each other, that we bring different insights into reality, and that we can enter into communion, as opposed to just eliminate all this and say, well, there's no difference between us other than body parts. Well, that's absurd. Anybody who's married knows that. Anybody who's ever talked to someone of the other sex knows that. We are not alike. And yet we are. Last point. There's nothing like this in pagan literature. Any of us who've ever studied scripture, or if you've ever read anything about the creation accounts, you might see something like a reference to the Enuma Elish or the Gilgamesh epic or different parallel stories from cultures around the Israelites at the time of Genesis, which talk about the story of creation. I mean, every culture, obviously, and every religious people has some understanding of a myth of the story of creation. And certainly, there's certain things which are similar, huh? Man's created. Well, that doesn't mean that we have tremendous parallelism here. But what's strikingly different between the ancient Israelite stories of creation, what God has revealed, and ancient cultures which were not monotheistic and did not understand truth because they weren't receiving truth in the way that God had revealed in Scripture, is in the pagan myths, mankind is created to be a slave. The time that Genesis is being composed, now this story of creation is being composed, the Israelites are in exile. They're living in Babylonian captivity. They're living amongst a people whose worldview looks something like this. At the top of the scale, so to speak, are fates. Not gods, but fates. And underneath the fates, in this very closed understanding of the universe, are a myriad of gods who are all, in one way or another, at war with each other, or lusting after each other, or envious of each other. They just ascribe to all the different gods fallen human characteristics. They're capricious, they're envious, they're lustful, they're wrathful, they're full of rage. And so all these gods are at war with each other, in a competition with each other. And at a certain point in these creation myths that they have, they chose to create man to be their slave, to serve them. So immediately what you need to grasp is, so there's no dignity to human life. We haven't been made out of love. We're not going anywhere. There's no point to this creation. If there's no end for which we've been created, then there's no purpose for living life now. If I'm going nowhere, then all the things that we're going to touch on today, marriage, relationships, sexuality, they're not caught into any kind of larger meaning. They're just there. And so in that kind of world, what you have rampant is despair. There's no point to life. And when despair reigns, you live for pleasure. Makes sense. I'm not going anywhere. Might as well get as much out of life as I can. He who dies with the most toys wins. But into that time comes God's revelation, which says, no, no, no, no, no. You're not created to be slaves. There is a point to life. And you're not created out of some frivolous exercise. You're created by my own choice to breathe existence into you so that you can partake in my life. Second story of creation. It's found in Genesis 2. And this is verses 18 to 25. It says, then the Lord God said, it's not good that the man, and now we're not talking about the human person, now we're talking about the male. Huh? It's not good that the man should be alone. I will make him a helper fit for him. So out of the ground, the Lord God formed every beast of the field and every bird of the air and brought them to the man to see what he would call them. And whenever the man called every living creature, that was its name. The man gave names to all the cattle, and to the birds of the air, and to every beast of the field. But for the man, there was not found a helper fit for him. So the Lord God caused a deep sleep to fall upon the man, and while he slept, took one of his ribs and closed up its place with flesh. And the rib which the Lord God had taken from the man, he made into a woman, and brought her to the man. Then the man said, this at last is bone of my bones and flesh of my flesh. She shall be called woman, because she was taken out of man. Therefore, a man leaves his father and his mother and cleaves to his wife, and they become one flesh. And the man and his wife were both naked and were not ashamed. So the text helps bring out some critical points to build upon what we looked at in Genesis 1. In fact, the Pope says that when we read Genesis 2 with Genesis 1, it helps us understand even more profoundly the fundamental truth which it contains concerning man created as man and woman in the image and likeness of God. The point being that Genesis 2 helps us understand more deeply what it means to be created in the image of God. And the text is loaded. This is one of the texts that raises flags in many of us, huh? Because we think it's talking about the superiority of the male over the female. It's doing nothing like that. First of all, it's important to remember that in Genesis, up until this verse, we have heard seven times God say, it's good, it's good, it's good, it's good, it's good, it's good, it's very good, as he looks at his creation. God is pleased with his creation as he looks at it. Now, all of a sudden, out of nowhere, comes God's revelation saying, something's not good here. And what's not good? What's not good? Yeah, man's alone. That isn't good. So God, being the mischievous deity that he is, he first, quote-unquote, huh? He first calls man's attention to the fact something's not good here, and then he kind of intensifies it. I don't know about you, but that's a common experience in my life. He points out a need that I have, some lack in my life, and then rather than filling it, he just deepens it. So he points out to the man, you know, it's not good that you're alone, so I'm going to make the loneliness more profound. How? Because he parades in front of man all of the rest of creation. You can see, you know, it's not like God's going, maybe the chihuahua will do it for him. You know? Bring him a hippo. No, that's not going to do it. How about a dolphin? No, that didn't do it. What am I going to do? So man first hears, okay, something's not good here all of a sudden in this creation that I'm dwelling in, which is paradise. And then God deepens the creation. It's kind of like the story in on Easter Sunday when Magdalene is there at the grave, weeping. Her Lord, the one she experienced firsthand, had rescued her life from seven demons. That's all we know about Magdalene. She was possessed by seven demons. It's a messed up woman. She has been freed by this man. She knows it. And he's dead. And so she's there to be near his grave on Easter Sunday, like we do when we mourn. And lo and behold, Jesus is standing there. And he prevents her from recognizing him. And he has the gall to ask her, or the playfulness to ask her, why are you crying? What are you looking for? And then you have to imagine the Lord inside kind of, you know, bursting of, when do I tell her? You know, imagine you win the lottery. Imagine you play the lottery and, you know, you win $25 million. Imagine how elated you'd be, huh? And you walk home, and you're sitting there, you rehearse this whole thing on the way home. How am I going to tell them? We just won $25 million, okay. You don't just come out and say that, you know. Hey, by the way, how's your day, honey? That's pretty good. Won the lottery, $25 million. How about you? You know, you're sitting there coming up with a scheme, right? Trying to figure out how do I do this in the right way so that it just amazes everybody. Well, that's got to be something of what's going on in the Lord, huh? Because what I'm about to tell you when I call your name and you recognize it's me is going to change everything forever. You thought I was an amazing teacher. You're about to find out I am someone who cannot die. And because I can't die, and because you're my friend, you can't either. But he doesn't just come right out and say that. He intensifies it. And so he does in Genesis. So man's made aware of the lack, and the lack is deepened, and then God puts man into a trance, a deep sleep. This is the same Hebrew word which is used in the story of Abraham. You might remember when Abraham has a vision of God, and he's asked to separate these halves of animals, to cut the animals in half, and then that's a common way of making a covenant with somebody back in antiquity. And then when Abraham's in this trance, Abraham sees a vision of God, he's under the appearance of a torch, walking through the parts. So when you see this word, this is a pretty significant thing. It's not like Adam's had too much to eat and he's fallen asleep and he's dreaming. No, this is a divine trance. And in a divine trance, God's going to reveal something important. So God puts Adam into this trance. And then while he's asleep, he takes something out of him, which is significant. Woman is made of the same stuff as man. And just as God formed man, so God forms woman. They're both handmade by God. And the fathers of the church used to say he didn't take woman out of man's head so that she would be superior to him. And he didn't take woman out of man's feet so that she would be inferior to him. He took woman out of man's side, so that they'd be equal and match each other. And then God wakes up man and presents woman to him. The image here is much like a good Jewish father, or any father, presenting his only daughter to a man to marry, as if to say, this one here, this is the one I love. You better care for her. And you better honor her. So he presents her to the man. And for the first time in Scripture, man speaks. That's worth remembering, huh? The first time man speaks in Scripture is when he sees woman. After seeing the giraffe and the hippo and the, you know, the rhinoceros and the pterodactyl and whatever else God brought in front of him, man says, at last! Flesh of my flesh, bone of my bones, this is why I'm here. for you. We miss this sometimes. It's not only that the man names the woman, and he does. This one shall be called woman. He also names himself. Man didn't have a name before that. For this one has been taken out of her man. So in naming her, he names himself. The point is, by understanding and seeing her, I come to a deeper understanding of who I am and what I'm made for. Simply by the woman being there, I understand why I am alive. But the buzzword in this passage is the word helper. In fact, we don't even translate. I was just doing a wedding the other day, and I noticed that the translation now says a partner. It's not a partner. That's not what this word is. Unfortunately, it's an attempt to soften something which we think is somehow pejorative. But as we'll come to see here, the word helper is anything but pejorative. God has not made woman to get man's slippers and to prepare his dinner and to be there waiting upon him. Before looking at that, it's probably worth just asking the question, what does the man need help for? To get to heaven? Augustine tried to answer this question. He didn't do it very well. He did a lot well. Augustine gets a bad rap from some people. Augustine was brilliant. But he wasn't brilliant on this one. And he said, now what does the man need help for? Well, if he needed help to work, God would have made another man. That would have been better. Man's stronger physically, generally speaking, huh? So that can't be what the help is. Maybe he needs help for conversation. No, that would have been a man again. You've got to remember, men and women don't interact and relate 2,000 years ago the way you and I do now, huh? And the cultural differences. So what does he need help for? Well, the only thing I can think he needs help for that would require a woman are children. So the help, Augustine thought, was that the woman was created for procreation, to cooperate with man in the act of procreation, which is certainly not insignificant. It's how the human race continues, huh? But it's not what the man needs help for. The man needs help, bluntly, to be human. Not just to get to heaven, but to live life now, authentically. Man needs another. The help that the man needs is to live an authentically full human life, which can't be lived alone, autonomously, in an individualistic lifestyle. Helper, the word, actually, in Hebrew is azer. In English, it's E-Z-E-R. The word's found 19 times in the Old Testament. 15 of them refer to God. Divine help. So the helper which is being provided for the man here is no measly, small kind of helper. This is an incredible gift which God is giving to the man. A divine help. The Pope says that the creation of woman is marked from the outset by the principle of help. A help which is not one-sided, but mutual. Woman, he says, complements man, just as man complements woman. Womanhood expresses humanity just as much as manhood does, but in a different and complementary way. And the help isn't something that's merely physiological or psychological. It's ontological. Those of us who don't study ologies, ontology has to do with the study of being. Huh? On the very level of who the man is, he needs help. And in order for the man to be human, he needs another I. Why? Because what Genesis 2 is revealing is that man, being created in the image and likeness of God, means to be made for relationship. That's how the human person most fully images God, by being in relationship. More precisely, we would say in theological terms that man is made for communio or communion. Communio is a combination of two different Latin words, which means both together or with and one. So the understanding of communio is something like a unity that is multiple, or a multitude that is one, or many turned into one without ceasing to be many. That's the whole nature of communion. So to be in the image of God means not only that the human person is free, rational, self-possessed, but above all, the human person is relational. This is so important for our culture. Rugged American individualism is a lie. You cannot find fulfillment by being a rugged individual. Because we have been created in the image and likeness of God, you can only find fulfillment by being in relationship, as risky as they are. And they're risky, always. To love is an extraordinary risk, but it's the only way to find happiness. Pope says in his letter on the dignity of woman that being a person in the image and likeness of God thus involves existing in a relationship to another I. And every single person on the face of the earth is created for this. And the only way to reach it is by loving. A love that wishes the objectively and genuinely good for the other. And to love means to give one's very self to the beloved. Not to use, not to objectify, not to exploit, but to give. So not only have you and I been created for this, but the only way that you and I can find happiness and fulfillment is to enter into communion. Love alone fulfills the human person. And as the Pope says again, to love means to give, and to give means to become a sincere gift in the most complete and radical way. Talk about relevance. If there's one question that we can confidently ask everyone and know the answer, the question is, do you want to be happy? No one's going to say, no, I'd really prefer misery, thanks. Everyone we know wants happiness. Each of us wants happiness. Happiness comes in one way. That's what Scripture is revealing. One way to happiness. And it's contrary to everything the media would have us believe. Happiness does not come from getting and from taking. Happiness comes from giving away. And not things, although that might be included at times, but me. By pouring my life out for another, that's how I find happiness. And that kind of love is a mirror, if you will, of the communion that is the Trinity. That's how we know ultimately that this is the case. Because the Trinitarian communion that exists between the Father and the Son and the Holy Spirit is a radical communion of giving. The Father gives everything to the Son. He holds nothing back for himself. He pours it all out to the Son. And the Son returns everything back to the Father.

in pretty much everything he ever writes. A passage from the documents of Vatican II. There's a pastoral constitution on the relationship of the church in the modern world, known by its Latin title Gaudium et Spes, which the Pope, when he was a cardinal at Vatican II, was influential in helping to write. In this paragraph, he almost certainly did write. Therefore, he quotes it almost every time he writes anything else. But the passage says this. This is paragraph 24. Furthermore, the Lord Jesus, when praying to the Father that they may all be one, even as we are one, has opened up for us new horizons closed to human reason by implying that there is a certain parallel between the union existing among the divine persons and the union of the sons of God in truth and love. So by understanding the Trinity, we understand humanity. That's why you need good theology. Good theology paves the way for good anthropology. To know God, you know more about man. To eclipse God, you lose man. To have an inaccurate understanding of God, you lose an accurate understanding of man. And then it goes on to say, it follows then that if man is the only creature on earth that God has wanted for its own sake, then man can only fully discover himself in a sincere giving of himself. Because we've been made again in the image of God, and that's how God lives, and God is the happiest of beings. If I would be happy, I must love. Two more quotes from the Pope and then something to conclude. Pope says, Gaudium et Spes 24 contains a summary of the whole truth about man and woman, a truth that is already outlined in the first chapters of the book of Genesis, and which is the structural basis of biblical and Christian anthropology. Being a person means striving towards self-realization. That's what we all want, huh? I want to be fulfilled. Not self-actualization, self-realization. And self-realization can only be achieved again through a sincere gift of self. It sounds like we're repeating ourselves. We are, because we are so often bombarded by the contrary message of the culture. The model for this interpretation, the Pope says, of the person is God himself as Trinity, as a communion of persons. To say that man is created in the image and likeness of God means that man is created to exist for others. That's why I'm created, to exist for others, to become a gift. And today, the Pope says, it's more necessary than ever to present the biblical anthropology of relationality, which helps us genuinely understand the human being's identity in his relationship to others, particularly between man and woman. That's why we look at these first two passages of creation before we actually dive into the theology of the body. If I don't understand accurately what's being revealed in Scripture, then I have no ground upon which to build, or no road that I can pave. In the human person, he says, considered in his relationality, we find a vestige of God's own mystery revealed in Christ as a substantial unity in the communion of three divine persons. The difference between man and woman, which God has willed and which is good, calls for communion. All right, how do we conclude this? Remember, I was talking about Genesis 1 and Genesis 2 to some degree, huh? How they come in a time when the Israelites are living amongst a culture which is rampant with despair. They have no sense of if there is a God, or if there are gods, they are cruel and capricious and holding back, as opposed to loving and generous and merciful. And in a world like that, with that much despair, life is futile. So you live for money, you live for pleasure, you live for diversions, you seek distractions. And into that world came God's revelation that no, there's one God, and he's very good. In fact, he's more good than you could have hoped for. And he's very loving. And he consciously chose to create us for a purpose. And the purpose is to enter into his own embrace, where the deepest desire of our hearts, which is to be loved, will not just be met,

0: but will be fulfilled. Fulfillment is very different from satisfaction. Satisfaction is you come to me and say, I'm very thirsty, do you have something to drink? And you're expecting me to give you a glass of water. And instead of giving you a glass of water, I give you a 50-year-old bottle of Barolo, which is an exquisite Italian wine. I have not just quenched your thirst, I've brought you joy, which wasn't what you were asking for. That's fulfillment. Heaven won't be satisfying. Heaven will be fulfilling. But the point in seeing where the stories of creation were revealed and what the atmosphere of the culture was like around the people is to understand that that's a lot like our culture. The world in which we live right now is plagued with despair. We have a horrible understanding of God if people believe in God. And so many of those around us think God is cruel and unkind and holding out. And when that's our understanding of God and that's our worldview, we live for distractions. And just as God brought his truth into the Israelites of that time and sent them out to proclaim the truth, so God's calling us now, and he's using the Holy Father in a particular way, to deepen our understanding of the reality of God and the dignity of the human person, and then asking us to go out and bear witness to the people around us that there's no need to live in despair. Everything that's within me, all the hunger that I have within me, is there by God. And he put it there because he wants to meet it and to fulfill it.
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2: It started like it does for many people. Question my faith and question authority. And I feel that the reason why I left was the draw of the world. The world was pulling me away. Some people would say, you know, Satan was working on me. He did not want me in church. He wanted me to be desperate. He wanted me to have the thoughts of suicide. I started to realize that a lot of the things that I experienced in my life were a result of my rebellion against God and against authority. Coming back to the church is the first step in healing from all of the hurts of the world. I went from being desperate and in despair to finding hope and encouragement for the future. I'm on God's team. I know who I belong to. And I know where I'm going. And there's nothing that can separate me from God's love.
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10: Hello, I'm Father Doug Jeffers, Adjutant Judicial Vicar of the Diocese of Austin, and welcome back to 60 Seconds with the Eucharist. Today we're talking about the phrase source and summit, which is a phrase that the Second Vatican Council used to describe the Holy Eucharist. It's the source and the summit of our faith. What those words mean is that the Eucharist is the source of our spiritual life. That means it's where we draw our energy, where we draw the power to go out and live our spiritual life. It comes really from the Eucharist. From the Eucharist being offered in all the churches around the world every day on behalf of the church and all her members, we all draw strength from that. And from Holy Communion, which we receive in the Eucharist when Christ comes to live inside us and to strengthen us to carry out our mission. And not only is the Eucharist the source of the life of faith, it's also the summit of the life of faith, which means not only does our whole spiritual life flow from the Eucharist, but it all leads back to the Eucharist. And that's because the Eucharist is our great act of adoration. It's our great act of worship to God. When we go to Mass, we offer God worship. We offer Him worship that has infinite value because we offer Him the body and blood of His Son. And so the Mass, really, more than anything else we do on earth, is like heaven. Because in the Mass, we're perfectly offering worship up to God, which is what we'll be doing in heaven. So not only does everything we do flow from the Eucharist, but everything comes back to the Eucharist, which is a foretaste of the heavenly wedding feast. Thanks for listening. We'll see you at Mass.
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15: Eventually, people will see the intrinsic dignity that is behind every single unique human life, so that we will never, ever again take up this mystery and kill it with abandon and wantonness. 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We ask all of these things through Jesus our Lord. Amen. In the name of the Father, and of the Son, and of the Holy Spirit.
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20: The Catholic Church teaches that Jesus Christ is literally and wholly present, body and blood, soul and divinity, under the appearances of bread and wine. St. John the Apostle records the Bread of Life Discourse in John chapter 6, in which Jesus states that his flesh is true food and his blood true drink. Who better to understand John's writings and subsequent teachings than a disciple and student of John, St. Ignatius of Antioch? In his letter to the Smyrnians in 110 AD, Ignatius writes about those who hold heterodox opinions, stating, "They abstain from the Eucharist and from prayer because they do not confess that the Eucharist is the flesh of our Savior Jesus Christ, flesh which suffered for our sins and which the Father, in his goodness, raised up again." The Catholic Church absolutely follows St. John and St. Ignatius in taking Jesus at his word. Examining the truths of the Catholic faith, this is faithforensics.org.
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25: Gene Bartison grew up on a farm with an alcoholic father.
26: I can remember going through the barns and the haylofts and finding bottles of vodka and taking them down to the creek and smashing them.
25: Bartison himself drank for decades while raising four kids with his wife. He got sober, but the cycle continued with two of his children. Bartison's son, Tommy, drank himself to death in 2016. It's that pain that drove Bartison to look for solutions. He was shocked to discover how little funding there is for research on alcohol use disorder, which affects nearly 28 million people in the U.S., about 1 in 10 Americans.
26: We don't know what this medical condition is, and therefore the research becomes paramount.
23: It's the Drew Mariani Show on Relevant Radio.
1: Yeah, that was NBC News reporting on alcohol addiction and some addiction research. Good afternoon. I think addiction is one of those things that affects every family. I don't think anyone is really immune, whether it's your direct family or it's maybe your niece, your nephew, your grandchild, somebody that you love, a sibling. And you might not think of it yourself, but when you hear the word addiction, and I want you to pause for a moment and just consider this, because addiction isn't just about drugs or alcohol. It really is about anything that controls you. I've done shows on compulsive gambling. We've talked about sexual addictions. We've talked about food addictions. I mean, addiction, I think, is really such a tool of the evil one. But it can be conquered. It can be overcome. So often you're faced with pain and loneliness and wounds. You have a sense of unworthiness. You don't feel that you can be healed. Let me just give you a quick stat here. I just came across a substance abuse and mental health services. It's SAM HSA, the Substance Abuse and Mental Health Services Administration, says that 48 million Americans age 12 and older, battle a substance use disorder in recent years. 48 million Americans. I was stunned by that number. It's 12 and older. So this is reserved to 20, 30, 40, 50 some years. That's one in five people. So think about that. You look around the room, right? Think about your family. One in five people are probably struggling with this. And I was having a conversation with my next two guests who are in studio, and we're going to open the phones for you. You can call in if you're going through this with your family, if you are struggling, you need some advice, some help, whatever the addiction is, love to talk about it. We talk about the history, the source of it. And we can also talk about healing. Maybe you've conquered yours. Maybe you are in the fight with it right now. So feel free to join us at 888-914-9149. Where does it begin? We were talking before the studio very often in the home.
0: You might have grown up in a dysfunctional family where there's chaos or neglect or abuse or some sort of other, maybe emotional distance, maybe addiction. It quite often ripples down. And how you learn to cope with it, how you learn to deal with it, often manifests a little bit later in your life. And maybe you were never taught how to process the pain that you had to endure or that dysfunction. And maybe your love even feels conditional. So I want to talk about it today. Silence is always safer, isn't it? Always feels that way than truth, than bringing these things into the light. But in the studio with me today are two people who understand this intimately. They battled addiction. They know what it is like to feel the weight of it and ultimately to find freedom from it. Now they're helping others do the same thing. Scott Wieman joins me. He's the founder of Catholic in Recovery. And you can find more by going to that website, catholicinrecovery.com. It's a great resource for you. Father Charlie Becker, a longtime friend of mine, a contributor to this program over the years, is a wonderful priest in the Archdiocese of Chicago, a member of the Mary Movement of Priests. And I've been with him when he's held conferences called Breaking the Chains of Addiction. Father also struggled at one point in his life with addiction. And gentlemen, it's great to have you both here with me. Welcome.
2: Thanks, Drew.
0: Yeah, before we start, let's do this. Can you each maybe just tell us a little bit about yourselves and your story? Scott, you were with me at last, I think, and we talked a little bit about yours, but the audience always changes. People may not know the story. A little bit of your background, Father, you can do the same thing, and then we'll take some calls and we'll talk.
2: Yeah, well, great to be here. Awesome to have Father Charlie alongside and to kind of tag team on this this discussion, a discussion that I don't think can be brought up enough within the church, the spiritual ramifications, emotional, mental, physical ramifications of addictions, compulsions, and unhealthy attachments are prevalent. I've been blessed by the grace of God. My life was restored through recovery from alcoholism, drug addiction, other addictive behaviors, substances. I grew up in Northeast Wisconsin in a family that was riddled by addiction. If you Google the drunkest counties in the United States, you'll see exactly where I grew up. If you shake my family tree, you'll, Bush Lights and Old Fashions will fall from it.
0: Hilarious. Yeah, Wisconsinites drink. I lived in that state for a while. I mean, it's crazy.
2: Yeah. Not an indictment of the people themselves.
0: Wisconsin was the best states I've ever lived in. I love Wisconsinites, but it's so true. I mean,
2: yeah, we need to find some different ways to deal with and cope with life.
0: The cold weather.
2: Yes.
0: That's what it is.
2: Yeah, so I took my first drink at 17 years old, had a great childhood, and found that alcohol, later drugs, could do for me what I couldn't do for myself, a source of relief. You know, kind of brought me, and I wouldn't have said growing up that I had experienced trauma, but there certainly was. Parents' divorce, you know, kind of challenging managing relationships, people-pleasing, kind of perfectionism and such, and led me to achieve, but also had some negative consequences to it. Went on during my college years, went to school in downtown Manhattan, which was a big change from rural Wisconsin. I used alcohol and drugs as a way to kind of fit in and connect with people. That didn't last too long, and returned back home in my early 20s after consequences, two DUIs, lost relationships, despair, really. Moved to San Diego, California at 25 with a woman who I had been dating for a few years. Although my drinking and drug use had a big impact on our relationship that was on and off for quite some time. A year later, she wanted nothing more to do with me. Three months or so of isolated drinking and drug use finally led me to this place of rock bottom, which I'll define rock bottom as when we stop digging. But for me, everything that was valuable to me was lost. And by the grace of God, had this experience where I was just, done. I called some close friends, mom and dad, this moment on the beach of San Diego, told them I needed help, knew that they couldn't be the full extent of my help. The next day, went to a 12-step recovery meeting, and it was there that I found new life. And people who poured into me knew exactly what I had been going through and had a solution to my problems. That brought me back to the church as well, the spirituality within the 12-step community. I just found God, found Jesus there, and wanted to know him better. And I also had some alternative motives where I wanted to win back a very Catholic ex-girlfriend, so I thought that if I looked like a good Catholic boy, it might help. Spoiler alert, it did not. But in the process of getting back to the church, I found that the church could learn a lot from what was happening in the rooms of 12-step recovery, and that there were plenty of people in 12-step recovery groups who were longing for a deeper relationship with their higher power. Yeah. So working through the steps, engaging in the sacramental life of the church brought this totally new way of life for me. And it's that we try to pass along through Catholic in Recovery, a community that has grown really since 2017, men and women seeking freedom from a variety of addictions, compulsions, and unhealthy attachments, as well as family members impacted by a loved one's addiction. And it's been a blessing to kind of steward that community over the last 9 years or so.
0: And you founded that organization?
2: That's right.
0: Wow. It's grown fast. That's wild. Mm-hmm. A lot of success stories.
2: Yeah, it's unbelievable.
0: Is it a different approach than, you know, 12-step,
2: Too different. If you walked into a secular 12-step recovery meeting or a Catholic in recovery meeting, they would taste and feel very similar. Uh-huh. In one, however, if you mentioned Jesus Christ, you might receive some dirty looks or some scorn. In the other, you'll hear talks of saints, Catholic devotions, scripture, and such very freely and openly. One of the beautiful things is hearing stories about people through Catholic in recovery finding their way back to the church or to the church for the first time. Wow. Perhaps having gotten sober, free, abstinent in a secular 12-step recovery group and God nudging them to the church. You know, stories. This past Easter, people who have been baptized and fully received into the church. And getting to hear those stories are just as impactful of hearing people who have been in the pews for quite some time and through Catholic in recovery, finding new life and freedom.
0: I would think it's an advantage we as Catholics have, in some respects. I have to be careful about how I say this, but we have the sacrament of reconciliation.
2: Yeah.
0: And that's such a game changer for both healing and for liberation and for, you know, freedom from the demonic, really, in a lot of respects. It's interesting. Father Becker, you're here too. So a little bit on your story, and then we'll take a few phone calls. A number of people already want to join us.
3: Yeah, there was in that last comment, there's a fella in one of our in our group here in the Chicagoland area who, within the first couple of weeks of his getting sober, his sponsor encouraged him to go to confession, like you're mentioning.
0: Yeah.
3: And he was reluctant. He said, "No, Father's too busy." Bloody blades. He's got another meeting right after this. He's no. And then he embarrassed him. "Father Charlie, can you hear this guy's confession?" I go, "Yeah, sure." But it totally changed it, just that confession, because it was a few weeks into it, he said his wife was praying that would happen. Well, what were the chances that, it was the first little meeting we have of a Catholic kind of approach to recovery. But anyway, in my recovery story, my father, you know, after being sober, 5-6 years, he got sober in my sophomore year in high school. Yeah. And he used to say, "If the church could just get the program." In other words, you know, there's so much wisdom and practical graces, of awareness of graces that, we as the sacramental church don't always see how that interplays in relationships, particularly big parishes, because it's just kind of, autonomous and anonymous, and it's, you know, we're so connected. So, you know, the 12-step program is a beautiful community. I really feel like it can be a real Christian community.
0: Yeah.
3: Anyway, I got sober my first year at the major seminary in Mundelein after about 10 years of drinking from, you know, late high school through college.
0: Wow.
3: Took me college, five different colleges, but I wasn't drinking. That was not the problem. And, you know, certain things started being affected. One were friendships. I was beginning to lose friends, not drinking friends, those you come and go with, but more serious friends. And that was a flag for me. Plus, I had a year and a half background in the field of addictions. Right after high school, they were starting a new rehab in Des Plaines, aside from Lutheran General, which was kind of the flagship in the Chicagoland area back then in the 70s. And this guy who was starting a unit at Forest Hospital in Des Plaines asked if I'd be a member of the team. I was 18.
0: Wow.
3: But he said, "Well, you have an understanding of alcoholism that it's not a symptom of other diseases. It's a disease in and of itself."
0: Hmm.
3: And you know that. Where people who come out with psychology degrees, they don't treat it that way. They don't look at it that way.
0: Interesting.
3: And so would you just be on the team? Now, I wasn't going to be a lecturer, a counselor, professional, but just to be on the team and helping with admissions and whatnot. And so I did that for a year and a half, and I'm listening to these lectures. And it would be over the course of a few more years that all of that stuff would click. And I would finally admit that there was a difficulty. Right. My folks were ready to get a divorce. And the parish priest at that time encouraged my mom to try Al-Anon first before doing that. And I think it saved the marriage, saved our family. I was only 12 or something at the time. And And then right away, out of her enthusiasm, she said, would you ever want to try Alateed? I go, Mom, I'm only 12. I'm not even a teenager yet. So she's pushing it, you know. So I've been around, and I was on Alateed all through high school, every Wednesday night at the Methodist Church. I mean, that was just my, I think it was more spiritual development in the 12-step program than I got at church, you know.
0: So we'll have to talk about not just those who struggle with addiction, but the collateral damage, the family members who often need healing too. And you're talking about Alateen and Al-Anon and same thing for gambling and for drugs.
3: Well, when you mentioned 48 million or whatever that number was there, you know, then that affects one to four people.
0: One in five people.
3: Yeah. Now we're 200 million. Yeah, now we got half the country that's affected by addiction, you know.
0: That's wild. We'll take a few phone calls. We got a lot to talk about today. I know we only have both of you for a short time, but if you want to join us, 888-914-9149. Robert is in Whittier, California. He's struggling right now with an alcohol addiction. Robert, thank you for calling in. You're on the air with Father and Scott Wieman.
4: Good afternoon, gentlemen.
0: Good morning.
4: So, I've been struggling with this alcohol addiction for many years, over a decade. And I returned back to the church. My wife and I are both in the process of just returning to the church and enjoying the life of going to Mass every week. We have our kids in Catholic Church, and my alcohol addiction has just kind of consumed my life a little bit at nighttime. And I'm actually feeling physical effects from it because I now have liver lesions. And I'm really embarrassed to even admit this to my wife. I mean, I tell her that I drink, but I'm just in a really horrible situation.
3: Mm-hmm. Yeah. Well, you know, I think one thing for sure is the basic remedy for this, in my opinion, because I continually try to find what's the common denominator in helping everybody get sober. And it's what AA always says: I'm sober today by the grace of God and the fellowship of this program. So some sins are so strong, or habits, habitual sin, that we need to overcome it with the help of one another. So there's the grace of God and fellowship of a common problem. So that's why support groups work. Many times people would prefer to do it on their own. I'll do it from a book. I'll take a class. I said, no, we have to get involved with the discussion, because we begin to learn from each other and we begin to dump stuff. You know, there's one little line I heard from Our Lady in all my trips to Medjugorje and everything. This wasn't a Medjugorje message, but at one point she says, the healing is in the telling. And so when we tell our story to one another in kind of a vulnerable way, we get some insights. Huh? Mm-hmm.
2: How about you? Yeah, Robert, I can hear the shame and the fear in your voice and can relate to it as well. I mean, we've been there. And I see you, it's hard for you to see this yourself, but I see you in this really blessed, grace-filled place where, as Father mentioned, you know, there is healing in the telling. Now, you know, it's sharing and getting honest with those that we love, our wives, our kids, you know, done in a prudent manner can seem really challenging, but I see it as this window of grace and this window of opportunity into new life. And so I would strongly encourage you, Robert, just to let you know that you're not alone and that there is help available. And, you know, I mean, miracles can happen, but oftentimes we can't do this ourselves. Find people who are just like you, people who are normal people, who have sat in your shoes, who can help you walk through this, the early stages of your recovery, and build upon, build a new foundation. You're in this new place. You're coming back to the church, you know, entering into, you can build a foundation, a spiritual foundation for your life that can last generations. And, you know, if you don't take care of this, there's going to be lingering effects. Children raised in a family where inconsistency of dad's presence is challenged. You know, your wife, certainly, I'm sure she's picked up on things. We think that we're good at hiding, sure, but we're not as good as we think we are. We're very good at rationalizing. And so while this, you know, window of opportunity is here, I would strongly suggest stepping into a group, finding a fellowship, whether it's a secular 12-step recovery group like Alcoholics Anonymous, Catholic in Recovery, in which you can participate in meetings virtually, or, as highly recommended, both, to find new life, especially as you're in this precious place entering the church.
3: You know, and I think too, we have to realize that, you know, to make this shift, you're making a lifestyle change. And anytime we, you know, make a major shift like this, we need help to navigate those new waters. And that's why the 12-step and the recovery groups, and even a counselor, an alcoholism counselor, can be helpful, because we can just kind of kick this stuff around and approach our wife, approach our kids with the certainly what's what what's in the big book. You know, there's wisdom there so that we're not doing this alone.
2: Yeah.
0: All right, Robert.
4: Beautiful. Thank you very much.
0: Can I recommend a Catholic in Recovery? Is that a good resource for him?
2: Absolutely.
0: Can he join that remotely? He's on the West Coast.
2: Yeah. We probably have a meeting starting in a few hours. We've got meetings throughout the day. CatholicInRecovery.com. Find a virtual meeting. Connect. Share with people exactly what you shared with us. They're not going to tell you what to do, but they're going to tell you what it was like for them, what they did, and what life is like now. And, you know, that's changed my life. It was absolutely life-changing for me. The denial, the fear, the shame was just, you know, kind of pierced through when a man looked me in the eyes and said, I know exactly how you feel. Mm-hmm. You don't ever have to drink again.
0: Mm-hmm. Into that. Robert, hang in there.
4: Wow.
0: We're going to pray the chaplet coming up to him. We'll remember you, okay?
2: Absolutely.
0: We'll be praying for you.
4: Thank you so much. I hope you guys all have a blessed day, and thank you so much.
3: Thanks for having our prayers.
0: All right, my guest today, Scott Wieman from Catholic in Recovery, Father Charlie Becker, and we'll take your calls. I know you're on hold. Thanks for your patience. I'm going to kind of take a short pause. When we come back, we'll pick it up and take a few more of your calls, your questions, your comments, your struggles, your stories, your successes, however you want to do. We're looking at addiction in all of its forms and manifestations today, and talking about one reality, that there is freedom. That conversation continues right after this.
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3: Because I'm convinced, you know, like St. James says in the New Testament, he says, confess your sins to one another that you can find healing. yeah, you confess to a priest for the forgiveness of sins, but to find healing, especially in addictions that are hard to break, we need prayer, the grace of God, but you can't just sit in front of that Blessed Sacrament and pray it away. That's not enough. You need to get involved with some other like-minded people who are struggling with it. And in the conversation, in the discussion, plus the grace of God, then we have, some kind of means to overcome it.
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0: Yeah, that's the voice of my guest today, Father Charlie Becker, on finding healing in the context of community. And it's great to have him in studio with me. Scott Wieman joins us also. He battled addiction as well and is now helping others find freedom. You can check him out at CatholicInRecovery.com. We'll take your calls, too. If you're just tuning in, we're talking about addiction, recovery, the hidden wounds that often drive both. During the break, we were having a little conversation here in the studio just about the diabolic nature. But my own father struggled with alcoholism. I've spoken about it many times. And sometimes you trade addictions. First, he dealt with gambling. He was a compulsive gambler. He started to go to GA. Next thing you know, he's not gambling, but he's drinking, right? And then he drank. And that once he got that addiction, that owned him for a majority of his life. But I was sharing with Father in Wisconsin how the prayers of my mother for years and my own prayers as well and a trip to a site where the Virgin Mary was appearing brought him a divine grace, and he was totally freed and liberated from his addiction. So if you're in a situation right now and you're praying for your loved one, you're thinking, oh, they'll never be free. You don't understand, Drew. Satan has got his hooks in too deep. Oh, you don't know what they've done. This is impossible. Nothing's impossible with God, right? God is bigger than any addiction, and he can break those chains. He can set that soul free in a heartbeat. Maybe it won't be divine. Maybe it's through treatment like Catholic in Recovery or some other type of program there. Sometimes it is a process. But I can't tell you how many people I've spoken to who have, fought this fight and has come out on the other side victorious. So this is a conversation I know that touches more lives than we realize. And we're just here to offer you hope because that's what this is all about. We'll take a few calls, too. We'll go right back to the phones. And Constance is in St. Petersburg, Florida. Constance, thanks for joining us. You're on with Scott and Father.
12: Thank you for having my call. I wanted to say that both of my parents died from alcoholism, and I grew up thinking you just don't drink and it's not a problem. But through the grace of God, I was led to a 12-step group also. But I wanted to add that because alcoholism is a threefold disease, it's physical and spiritual and emotional, then that program can help you get many things in your life together. 12 steps are 12 steps. And they're good for many, many aspects of life. But I learned through that I was celiac. I could have never, never managed a celiac disease without the 12 steps.
0: Wow.
12: This was 40 years ago when no one really knew what celiac was. Now, I just want to add that both of my parents that I realize now were celiac. They had all the symptoms, and they both died before in their very, very early 50s. And I do understand that they both suffered from celiac disease, which may or may not have been a contribution to their alcoholism. They were both professional people, so it was really a dichotomy for me to grow up in that environment. And secondly, I have children besides myself that are also celiac that also have suffered from addictions. So I just want to say that the 12 steps work in many aspects of life, and they work for all people, not just the addict.
0: Yeah, Constance, thanks for calling. What a great comment, and you're right. And maybe you're walking the same path that Constance is. Check out these programs. They are life-changing. She talks about addiction affecting her parents, and now I think she said it was also she had a child who's alcoholic. And it's funny, I was saying how my father is an alcoholic. I don't have any proclivity to addiction. And yet there are others. I have other family members that have struggled with addiction. I saw a stat that said there was research that shows that genetics can account for about 40 to 60% of a person's risk for developing addiction. And that comes from organizations like the National Institute on Drug Abuse and the American Society for Addiction and Medicine. But it means that if addiction runs in your family, whether it's alcohol or drugs or behavioral addictions, you might be a little bit more vulnerable, but you're not destined. You're not susceptible. Your brain may respond differently to substances or experiences, and you might feel the reward in a different way. Genetics kind of load the gun. The environment sometimes pulls the trigger, and that's what you got to be aware of.
3: Yeah, I've noticed this over the years, too, working with the population, that if people like purposely do everything they can do not to drink like their parents did, it'll come out in some other kind of quirky way, because these behaviors are being conditioned in us and growing up, and maybe it'll come out in a food disorder or something, you know, that they think they're avoiding it by dodging the drink, and then it comes out in another way or something. So we have to kind of get to the root of it with the grace of God and fellowship, you know.
2: Yeah, a life run by fear. We get into control. We try to control everything around us. Can create a proclivity for within a family system that continues, actually, that kind of passes down traits, even though you're not drinking, you're not engaging in a harmful substance or behavior. Maybe you are, but it looks a little bit different, and it can be hard to see. I've recently read a book, Grandchildren of Alcoholics, which is exactly what's probably, I think there's probably some similarities here. We can intervene on this, and there are, you know, that perhaps it skips a generation, the actual behavior itself, but the patterns, the ism is still there.
0: You know, my father was an alcoholic, and so it's my sister's son who struggled with alcoholism.
3: Yep. Yeah. I saw it in my Irish side was probably worse than my German side.
0: It wasn't for the Irish.
3: But the Irish, I know, it's the Irish. Well, there's theories, but anyway, my great grandparents. Yeah. There was one in each marriage. Then it skipped a generation.
0: Yeah. Yeah.
3: And then it picked up that either, like it's like the old adage is either if you're the child of an alcoholic or the grandchild, you're either going to become one, marry one, or both. And when I heard that, I thought, gosh, this is a curse, you know?
2: Great programs like Adult Children of Alcoholics and Dysfunctional Families do a lot of really wonderful things. Sometimes these behaviors manifest later in life, in our 20s and 30s, when we start having children, which are behaviors that are formed early age to protect us, keep us safe, learn us how to navigate life in a challenging situation at home. And later on in life, they are barriers to intimacy, and they makes this relationships challenging. Also, getting to what she had mentioned about celiac disease, you know, what I heard her say essentially was, you know, 12-step recovery helped me live life on life's terms.
0: Yes.
2: And so, you know, I see it that, you know, putting down the drink, not acting out lustfully, not engaging in binge eating behavior, whatever the behavior or substance might be, the loss of that or putting that aside that's a consolation prize. The greater prize is the spiritual awakening that can come from working through the 12 steps and being able to live life on life's terms. You know, life may not get better, but our response to life is way better.
0: Yeah. Michael is in the Quad Cities. Michael, good afternoon. You're on with Father and Scott.
13: Thank you, Drew. Thank you, Father. Thank you, Scott. Hey, I've listened to Drew and Relevant Radio for years. I love your shows.
0: Thanks.
13: Like Drew said, Dad had gambling and then it was alcohol. Mm-hmm. We have one of our children married. And that married person's dad was alcoholic, and now this person has exhibited it and has been went to 30 days in rehab, and to all outward appearances has worked great. You know, things are better, good, I think. You know, I'm not in their life every day, but we replace addictions with addictions, it seems like. So, like long-term, long-distance running, athletics, endurance sports, is that an addictive behavior? And what are the things to look for, even though that seems like a really great thing to be doing?
2: Yeah, I mean, I would say that, you know, first we need some healthy alternatives to turn to in place of, you know, compulsive behavior, something that we're engaging on a regular basis. Some of those things can be good and of themselves, but when we take them too far, they can become, I would say, unhealthy attachments that define us in ways that are slightly still missing the mark. You know, we replace that with religion and, you know, a relationship with God, a surrender to God and the spiritual way of life that we know through our faith. That's a great thing. You know, perhaps long distance running and athletics and things may not be as devastating relationally, physically, but taken too far, taken to the extreme, anything, I think, can become, you know, something that defines us and we become dependent upon that.
0: It's true.
2: Might stand in the way of a true relationship and intimacy. It's avoidance, you know, it's a matter of avoidance. And that's, you know, it's going to take different shapes. Is that a bad thing? It's probably not as bad as, you know, regular alcohol use. But, you know, taken too far, it can certainly have some negative consequences if it means, you know, not tending to the responsibilities at home or at work or with our family and getting in the way of relationships, still something to take a look at.
0: Mm-hmm. Hey, Michael, thank you.
14: Yeah, I think when you get rid of some bad thing, then you have to replace it with something else, and it would be wonderful if we could get the faith back into the family more in that area instead of, you know, just the religion of taking, you know, runs.
0: Yeah. Yeah, you know, well, Michael, that's such a great point. And Father, speak to that, because it's what I said a little bit earlier. I think, you know, to find healing, the sacrament of reconciliation is such a great thing. But, you know, people often, have a wound and they fill it with something else. I mean, why not replace it with God? You're going to find incredible healing, fulfillment, and meaning.
3: See, that's a big piece, too. I mean, I was using primarily AA and 12-step for the first 9 years of my sobriety, a couple, two, three meetings a week. And then I went to Medjugorje, which is a place of apparitions. And I was a priest by then, but I didn't appreciate what was not given to me since third grade, which was the prayer of the rosary, renewal of adoration. We never did any of that in the 80s at the seminary even. So you're right, Michael. I think, you know, putting back some of these basic devotions where we really believe and maybe haven't have experienced yet, that grace that comes from involving ourselves with that prayer life. Oh my gosh, yeah, that's a piece of it. It's not everything, because sometimes people think, well, if I just sit in front of the tabernacle, all my problems will go away. No, you know, if you sit in front of the tabernacle and ask Jesus, he might give you the energy or the grace to get your little butt to a meeting. Yeah, right. So we got to use all of the pieces. That becomes more our recovery.
0: All right, we'll go back to the phones. Thank you, Michael, for your call. Great, great points. Joe is in Minnesota. Joe, good afternoon.
15: Hi, I just had a question, maybe for some advice. I was just recently sober, you know, almost 90 days, trying to put my life back together, and it seems to be going pretty well. But some advice on how to talk to my children about it.
0: Great.
15: I have a lot of them. Yeah. There's a whole bunch, and I don't want to do more harm to them.
0: Yep.
15: You know, I was just thinking of all the things, of the time that's been stolen, the emotional volatility, all the stuff that contributed across the home because of my drinking. And I don't quite know how to approach it.
3: Do you have a sponsor?
15: I do, yeah.
3: Yeah, okay.
15: He's pretty young, so I'm looking around.
3: Yeah, because, you know, sometimes it's good to bounce things off somebody else before you proceed. Because you're right, there's wisdom that needs to be gained before you jump ahead too quickly.
2: Yeah, and, you know, I think doing this prudently is important as we work through the 12 steps. One, you know, the first step is we admitted we were powerless over fill in the blank, alcohol, drugs, lust, food, that our lives had become unmanageable. And then we, you know, come to believe that a power greater than ourselves can restore us to sanity. We know that power being God, our Lord and Savior. And, you know, there is a temptation, though, to just try to reconcile everything all at once. And so we want to do the steps in order with the help of a sponsor. And there's prudence there. We want to be honest, really be honest. And what I hear is that you have an opportunity to set a really awesome example for your kids. Sharing that there's going to be, we're going to make decisions that are not in our best interest and that have rippling impacts, and that God's grace is sufficient, that we can overcome that when we cooperate with it. I really would love to, and I have pitched to our publisher to write a children's book on mom or dad having dealing with some kind of an addiction and getting into recovery that kind of, you know, speaks to children of various ages. But yeah, I would be prudent, you know, recognize you're not going to clean up this whole mess yourself in just, you know,
3: overnight,
2: a day, you know, 30 days, 90 days. But if you continue to pursue this and stay committed to your recovery and this new way of life, it's going to show. What you say is going to be less impressive than how you're showing up for your family.
0: That's well said. Mm-hmm. Joe, you're going to be an inspiration to him too. I mean, as you continue your path to healing here, I think your children will look back in retrospect and really be proud of what you've been able to accomplish. So you hang in there. Check out Catholic in Recovery. That's Scott's program.
3: Yeah. You know, that's really true because, you know, in my life, my dad's sobriety, you know, was an example. I knew what the remedy was watching my father, which was don't drink and go to meetings. I mean, that's what we have to do. But yet my cousin got sober 10 years before his father did. So that was reversed. At 18 years old, I was always enamored with his work with recovery. So it's a beautiful thing that you're in recovery, and it'll pay all kinds of benefit. You'll see.
2: Yeah, just stay in the present too. You know, shame of what's happened in the past can keep us stuck. Fear of what's going to happen in the future can keep us stuck and keep us from taking action. But just do what you can today. There's, you know, some trite slogans that we might say in recovery, one day at a time being, you know, probably the most common. But there is a lot of truth to that. Is all we can do is save, you know, is live in today. And, you know, give up having a better past. And, you know, so that today, well lived, makes every yesterday a dream of happiness and tomorrow a vision of hope.
0: Mary is in the Twin Cities. Mary, thank you for calling. You're on the air.
1: Yes, hello. Thank you for taking my phone call. You know, I really think that anybody can benefit from this, from a 12-step program. I mean, it's kind of a way of life, I guess you could say. I myself went through a divorce, very painful divorce, and I didn't know where to turn. And I ended up looking through a Christian program that was based on a 12-step program. And it helped me immensely. And what I guess what I would like to say is it's more than just alcohol and drugs. Mm-hmm. It can be spending habits, food, abusive relationships, a porn addiction, anxiety, fears. This one program, they say your hurts, habits, and hangups.
2: Celebrate it's recovery.
1: Open for people who, yes. Yeah. and it really has benefited a lot of people. Not to mention, I will say there's more men. I mean, there's an explosion of men coming into this group. And I'm just like, praise God. you know, with addictions and whatnot. But I just think the Catholic Church definitely can benefit from a program like this. There's so many hurting people. There's a lot of people out there in pain. Yeah. And I'm just so happy to hear that you guys have something out there.
3: You know, I always thought this too early on in my priesthood. I'm 40 years a priest now. And I was thinking, gosh, there needs to be some kind of coming together of this. And I knew I wasn't going to be the guy to write the book. But here we are 10 years into it, Scott. Is that what you're about? About, you know? And I'm like, look at this. See, God's grace all in time. We do. We have an interface. I mean, Celebrate and Recovery does a great job with Protestant churches and whatnot. And not only Protestant, I mean, we can go to those too. But when we want to develop our own Catholic faith in conjunction with our healing, this is an option. There's also Calyx Society, which is another Catholic recovery assistance to our recovery, you know. But I'm excited about Catholic and recovery. I'm excited about Scott Wieman's work. It's wonderful.
2: We lose a lot of Catholics to non-Catholic Christian churches because they're serving people with addictions you mentioned. Yeah. Mm-hmm. Celebrate Recovery has like 30,000 groups around the world. And in a lot of places is the evangelical arm of those churches. You'll see banners outside of you know, Protestant evangelical churches that are, you know, proclaiming Celebrate Recovery. Come here, find freedom.
3: Yeah.
2: And so, there is an opportunity for us. But we lose Catholics from the church because their needs are being met elsewhere. They found the miracle of God working in their lives in a non-Catholic
3: and many
2: Christian
3: of them
2: setting.
3: Have been unchurched. You know, so it's filling a void. But
2: I will note we had two the caller and the previous caller both from Minnesota, one in the Twin Cities. We do have a one day Catholic in Recovery retreat taking place on Saturday, May 16th in New Brighton, Minnesota, at St. John the Baptist, where we have a weekly Catholic in Recovery group. I would encourage checking it out and a good way to kind of introduce yourself to Catholic in Recovery.
0: Yeah, check it out. I'll tell you what, Barbara in Fort Myers, Denny in Minnesota, everyone else, we'll take your calls. I only have 10, 15 minutes left with my guest, Scott Wieman, Father Charlie Becker here, as we are taking a look at addiction and recovery, what drives these deep wounds and how to heal them. That and more straight ahead.
16: The only thing that doctors have to report are abortion pill cases, deaths. They don't have to report injuries. And so we don't even know how many women are being injured every year by these very, very strong chemical drugs.
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18: Hello, this is Bishop Terry LaValle of the Diocese of Ogdensburg. Let us pray. Remember, O most gracious Virgin Mary, that never was it known that anyone who fled to your protection, implored your help, or sought your intercession was left unaided. Inspired with this confidence, I fly unto you, O Virgin of Virgins, our Mother. To you do we come, before you we stand, sinful and sorrowful. O Mother of the Word incarnate, despise not our petitions, but in your mercy, hear and answer them. Through Christ our Lord. Amen.
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3: If you're listening right now and you're feeling like, I've got to do something about this, those windows of grace, because we can rationalize very well and make all sorts of justifications why the next drink or drug or drive-through might be okay. And that just further, you know, keeps reinforcing that the problem. My problem and my solution were the same thing. Alcohol, drugs, lust were a great escape from the problems caused by alcohol, drugs, lust, and other behaviors. Yeah. And, you know, I was sick and tired of being sick and tired for this very brief moment. And like I mentioned, October 10, 2011, walked into a meeting and didn't think that there was going to be a whole lot of hope for a guy like me who, you know, I had deemed as being, you know, complicated. Your simple solutions weren't going to work for me. But, you know, was just captured by others who had what I wanted. They were living joyfully. They were normal people.
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2: Yeah, that was the voice of my guest, Scott Wieman, who was on one of my favorite radio programs, The Drew Mariani Show. He was here. I knew that'd make you laugh, Father. He was here a couple months ago and we talked about it. And it's good to have him in studio. Also, Father Charlie Becker in the back there laughing. He's with us, too. If you're tuning in, we are talking about addiction. And as I said before, I think it affects just about every family. It might be closer than you think. You might say, well, Drew, I'm not really addicted. I get it, but it could be your neighbor. It could be somebody in your workplace that you don't know about. Maybe it's your own family. And we're talking about what it really looks like, and more importantly, how healing begins. And I'm joined today by Father Charlie Becker. Scott Wieman's the founder of Catholic in Recovery. Both have struggled with addiction and both have found freedom.
5: Yeah, let me make a comment about rehabs. You know, rehabs have a place, but they're really not a solution. You know, they can be informative. They can help you get detoxed. But, you know, the bottom line is the nit and grit of getting sober or overcoming your addiction is, again, the grace of God. However, you can get in touch with that. For Catholics, we have a lot of different ways. And the fellowship. So it's going to the meetings. I remember once my father used to tell, when he was 12-stepping different people, he says, you know, at the time, this was in the 70s, I'll save you $30,000, you know. Now it's probably $80,000 or whatever it is, you know. Just start going to meetings and start learning, because that's what our daily medicine is for any given addiction.
2: Yeah. Let's do this. We'll jump back to the phones. Barbara is in Fort Myers, Florida. She's got an interesting story to share. Barbara, good afternoon.
6: Hi, good afternoon. I'll try to keep it really short because it's just too much to talk about. Mm-hmm. My dad was an alcoholic. Two of his brothers died of alcoholism. And so from the time I was conceived till the time... till today, and I still, there's still son who has alcoholic, and he lost his mind. He's gone. Anyway, the situation at hand, I had two teenagers between my husband getting drunk. You know, he was a bar drinker every day, 7 days a week. Mm-hmm. And then I had four children altogether. Two of them, my daughter became an alcoholic, believe it or not, at 13 years old. And then my son took up drugs, alcohol, pot. I could not believe it. I cried my eyes out when the counselor told me that my daughter was an alcoholic. I said, it can't be. You can't. God can't do this to me. Not a 13-year-old kid. Well, I went through the fires of hell. I also paid $25,000 to put one of them in a program, which did not help. My girlfriend down the street saw that I was getting insane. I was like a babbling fool. And she came and she said to me, you are going to go to an Al-Anon meeting. I said, no, I'm not. I don't need it. Yes, you are. That was the best thing. God is there in our life all the time when we least expect it. He sent Carol into my life to save my life, my sanity, and my family. Brought me to an Al-Anon meeting that was in 1979.
2: Wow.
6: I go to meetings continually all around the United States, any place I go.

0: It's a spiritual program. You would think you were in a Catholicism program. Yeah. Everything is referred to it. Two of my children, my daughter, who was the alcoholic, the real bad alcoholic, she was bumming rides with truck drivers and God only knows what else. I prayed and prayed the rosary. I prayed. I did everything I could. I turned to God. What he did is after she came back home, she wound up going out again, wound up in intensive care where I was living, and she died. Her husband, they were on a vacation in Hawaii. Yeah. They went out drinking. She woke up. He was dead in bed.
1: Oh, my gosh.
0: I buried two of them.
1: Barbara, you poor thing.
0: No, you get through it. God is good. God is good.
1: Yes, I love it. Father, I'm going to let you respond to her. And Barbara, thank you for sharing that story. If you had trouble hearing because the signal was a little sketchy, she says her daughter, she's the daughter of an alcoholic. She was married to an alcoholic. Her kids struggle with alcoholics. But, you know, AA and Al-Anon both really were instrumental in helping save her life. And as you heard, God is good. You'll get through that.
2: You know, sometimes too, I keep coming across a few folks who have difficulty getting sober or overcoming something, and there might be something else in the background that's making it difficult, and they call that dual diagnosis. So sometimes people have a mental illness as well, some kind of psychological thing that's playing out as well as the addiction. And so, first of all, the first thing that really should be addressed is the addiction, and then you can deal with the other difficulty. But, you know, for those who have two problems like that, they both need to be addressed so that, you know, a balanced life can be struck, right? Wouldn't you say?
3: Absolutely.
2: Yeah. So, but in your case, you know, yes. I mean, I sense your trust in the Lord regarding, you know, these awful tragedies that happen in your life.
1: Yep.
2: And then we trust God too to take them to himself because they are, it's an illness and it's not something like you just switch off. Because once you engage the addiction, there's no more control.
1: Scott, let me ask you a question and we'll jump back to the phones. Denny's been waiting a long time too, but how can loved ones approach somebody who's in denial? You know, this woman here is praying. Of course, that's the first thing I would do. But so many people right now have loved ones who say, I don't have a problem gambling. Come on, porn. Everybody does it. One drink, two drinks. Come on.
3: Yeah, it may not look like we might think it does. Or, you know, I mean, certainly, I think the best way to address it as a loved one is to allow the natural consequences of one's behaviors to be realized. Mm-hmm. And that means not getting in the way of them experiencing what are the natural things that would happen as a result. That means not bailing them out of jail. That means not, you know, making the car payment when they're spending money elsewhere. That means, you know, all sorts of these things that we might do to kind of soften their consequences.
1: Yes.
3: And, you know, the best thing that happened to me was hitting that, you know, having these consequences of having to look in the mirror saying, you know, the only person that's going to do anything about this is me.
1: Yeah.
3: But when a loved one is kind of absorbing those consequences, then that eliminates really the desperation for the individual who's struggling with the addiction to get help.
1: Yep.
3: And so, you know, be honest, share how this is affecting you, but, you know, recognize that your influence may not be, you know, saying, you know, they may not have a whole lot of interest in what you say, but be honest with how it's affecting you. Let them know that you're going to be there for help, but don't be manipulated, don't be deceived, and set some strong boundaries.
2: Sometimes jail is the best thing.
1: Yeah, that's true.
3: What I heard in the last call or two was just a ton of faith and trust and, you know, just this, this testimony of, she could easily be the victim and just be in this place of woe is me and, you know, where is God through all of this, but rather just, you know, recognizing that God is good. God's grace is sufficient. I really appreciate that call. Yeah. Thanks, Barbara.
1: Thank you so much. Denny in Minnesota, good afternoon.
4: Hello, thanks for taking my call. A couple quick things. Father, what do you say to someone who says or feels that they've been healed in Christ from addiction and alcoholism? I do believe Christ can heal us from anything, but, you know, that big part of the program is, you know, you're never fully recovered. You always have to work the program and such. And if there's time, I was also wondering, in the context of my question, I'll say I've been sober for 30 years. And I'm just wondering at this point in my life, how to balance that 12-step to get outside of the program at times to bring people in and share all of what the steps have to offer, but also the more important thing is how many parallels there are to our Catholic faith and the relationship there. So I'll take your question off the air.
1: Thanks, Denny.
2: Okay, yeah. So what was the first part of the question?
4: Go on.
1: Oh. Yeah, you're still on. You know, you've been healed.
4: Okay. For the, how do you speak to when somebody says, I'm healed of my addiction or alcoholism or whatever it may be?
2: And yeah, I think, you know, certainly God's grace can do that. And I've seen it happen. I think in the back of the big book, it talks about, you know, a profound change and then what they call an educational variety or kind of a slow awareness and growth. Most people are that, but others have, you know, had it lifted. Like Drew was talking about his father, it just by a grace of God, the compulsion was lifted. There's also a phenomenon called dry drunk, and that's somebody who quits drinking, but they're white knuckling it. In other words, they're forcing it not to drink, and they're miserable in the process. And many of these people exhibit the same effects of and behaviors of an active alcoholic. It's almost like, oh, you were better off when you were drinking. Please go back to drinking. So that's a dry drunk. And dry drunks come about by people who don't add a shift or a change in their life by going to meetings, by new information, by changing their life other than just the addiction. Do you have anything on that?
3: Yeah, I mean, you sober up a drunken horse thief, you still have a horse thief.
2: There you go.
3: And so, the behaviors, the underlying behaviors need to be addressed. That means, you know, becoming honest, learning how to take responsibility for our behaviors, how to live in relationship with people, all these things, you know, and more. How to live with humility. These are the fruits of recovery, in addition to setting aside the drink or the drug or the lust or whatever it might be.
2: And I think after a period of years, like you've talked about, you know, you've noticed the recovery that's happening, and that's good. You know, you may not need a meeting three times a week, but, you know, my sponsor once told me, Charlie, at least go to enough meetings to remember who you are, because alcoholism is a sneaky illness. And even after 40 years, I just had my anniversary, 43 years sober on April 1st. Uh-huh. I'm so grateful to God for this life of sobriety, but I would never want to lose it.
1: Father Becker, thank you. Scott, thank you. People want to track you down, Scott, very quickly. Best way to do that.
3: Yeah, CatholicInRecovery.com. Find a meeting. 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
1: Anyone who lives in love lives in God. And God lives in him.
2: What a wonderful thing is our church. This whole network is built on trust. The essence of evangelization is to tell everybody Jesus loves you. We are all called to be great saints. Don't miss the opportunity.
3: Thank you. Well, we're back tonight, and I'm so surprised that everybody, at least many, liked our little bedtime story, which we're going to continue this evening, because people have called and written and said, what happened after man was created? I said that to the sisters, and Rebecca said, tell them he was downhill. The animals did pretty good, but man, even the little ones believe that. Anyway, before we begin our little story, I have a little business to do. There is this magazine called Time, and there's an article here about EWTN. And when I turn the page, though, the very next page, it has, I think, the most blasphemous thing I would ever believe could happen. And the reason I'm going to show you tonight is I want you and everybody else to make reparation. Because when people publish that this type of thing should be encouraged, then God help us all. Because really, in our country then, has gotten to its lowest ebb. It's bad enough to pick on people and slander people. But how bad can we get? How proud and arrogant can we be? And how blasphemous can we be when we do something like this and then advertise it and talk about it as if it was a very wonderful thing? What I'm going to show you, you won't believe. I hope you won't believe. And we're going to say a little act of reparation before I begin the rest of the program. Here is a picture of our dear Lord. Can you all see this? A crucifix and a bottle of urine. Did you hear what I said? A crucifix and a bottle of urine. And they call this art. If the Father does not destroy and bring us down here until we get to a point where we're on our knees crying for help, I will be very surprised. I want you to feel bad about this. I want you to write to Time and say, how dare you put the God and the Savior I worship and adore, put a picture of that in a bottle of urine. Do you know what you're doing? The title, I cannot even tell you on the air. The title of this picture, because it's so blasphemous. I just want to say a prayer of reparation. We need to pray for Time Magazine, whose editors seem to care not for God or anybody else. We need to pray for the person who painted or created this monstrosity, this blasphemous monstrosity. We need to pray for them because God died for them too. And they are so close to ruining their souls, so in my humble opinion, as my lawyer would tell me to say, they need a lot of prayers. And those Christians who see this and say nothing also need a lot of prayers. Lord God, we live in an earth that has forgotten thee, in many ways has turned to other gods. The god of ambition, the god of pleasure, the god of money, the god of personal glory, the god of self. We have lost our way. With our merciful Lord, look not upon this blasphemous picture. And though we need thy divine justice, have mercy on us. Have mercy on those who printed it, on those who created it. And give them light to see. And give all of us that understanding that we may weep in our hearts that our dear Lord, who died so painfully for us, is so blasphemed. Hail Mary, full of grace, the Lord is with thee. Blessed art thou amongst women. Thy womb, Jesus. Mary, Mother of God, pray for us sinners, the hour of our death. Amen. Jesus and Mary, I love you. Save souls. Amen. Well, tonight, with that out of the way, I finally found what I was looking for 2 weeks ago. You remember, I came here to talk about the Samaritan woman, couldn't find her anywhere, talked about something else. Tonight I got the smarts, and I said, I'll look at for it before I go down there, which I did. This event in our dear Lord's life, we've gone over before. But Scripture isn't something you can read and then put aside. Scripture is something you got to digest and read it over and over and over. And so we're going to go over some of this. See if you can see yourself in it. Will you do that? Well, on the way, he came to a Samaritan town called Sychar, near the land that Jacob gave to his son Joseph. Joseph well was there. And this is what gets me. Jesus, tired by the journey. Do you know that our God loved us so much? He wanted to feel what we feel without sin. I would never willfully want to feel tired, would you? Huh? Anybody want to feel tired? Do you ever go to bed at night so tired you feel like your bones have just gone through the mattress? Huh? I mean, you can't even feel them, you're so tired. If I had unbelievable energy, I would never will to be tired. But see, the Lord loved us so much that he said, no, I want to go down there and feel what they feel. Well, he was tired. And he sat straight down by the well. Did you ever do that? I used to do that when I was a kid. I think I was born tired. I don't remember a day in my life I wasn't tired. watch me get a lot of herbs in the mail. But anyway, did you ever sit, lean against the wall and just slide all the way down, huh? Did you ever do that? Kids do that. Well, that's what you're tired. Well, it was the sixth hour, and a Samaritan woman came to draw water. Now, no woman would draw a water at noontime. Why? They didn't. They went at night. This woman had a problem. She didn't want to be with the other women. So Jesus said to her, "Give me to drink." Well, this woman is surprised. And she says, "What? You're a Jew, and you ask me, a Samaritan, for a drink?" Well, if you're wondering where the apostles were, they went to get some food. That's what makes me think they were part Italian, because only Italians in the presence of God himself would think of food. Nobody else would think of food in the presence. Anybody else would sit there like Mary did and just want to absorb the Lord, but not the apostles. No way. They went for food. Well, anyway, Jesus said, "If you only knew what God is offering, and who it is that says to you, 'Give me to drink,' you would have been the one to ask, and he would have given you living water." You know, my friends, that this happens a lot today. Huh? Do we know what God is offering us in the Eucharist? Do we know that when I go to communion, it struck me the other morning after I left the gate and turned around and went back to my stall. It dawned on me that I have received a part of God himself. I received a part of all of him. I received his body, his blood, his soul, and his divinity. All in me, unworthy that I am, he came to me. We don't understand that anymore. And that Jesus could say to you and me, "If you only knew what God is offering and who it is that comes to you." You see, we don't know. We don't know. Well, this woman is not in the mood for spirituality. Do you know a lot of people not in the mood for spirituality? Huh? Talk about Jesus and they're suddenly extremely busy. They've got to go. And so she changes the subject. She said, "You have no bucket, sir." Now, you'd think she would have said, "Living water? Well, what is that living water business?" No, she just said, "The man's got no bucket here. And the well is very deep. How could you get this living water?" Missed the entire point. You know, my friends, we missed the point today. Did you ever wonder, do we ever see signs from God? I just read today that it's as hot in Europe as it is here, 101, 102, 110. I was downtown to the dentist. I thought I'd never get out of that place. I never had my mouth stuffed with so much stuff in my life. You notice how they talk to you when it's stuffed? How are tell you, by the way. Feels a little bulky in there. Anyway, my friends, we don't get the point. We don't get the point that this weather, if it's worldwide, so hot, is the Lord telling us something? We won't get the point. Do we get the point of this terrible, terrible blasphemy in a full page of an expensive magazine? Do we get the point that this is what the world is saying is art, and that people should be allowed to have the most gross art in the world, and it's all right? If you went to someone's house and they gave you the afternoon's garbage on your plate, what would you think? Well, you'd either think they were mental or you'd just walk out as the greatest insult. But garbage is fed to you all day long. In radio, in television, in a newsprint, everywhere. And now it's fed even to God. Well, can you be surprised that this woman missed the point? Jesus said, whoever drinks this water will get thirsty again. But anyone who drinks the water I shall give will never be thirsty again. Now, you can tell that he's speaking about something entirely different than H2O. Well, he said, the water I will give will turn into a spring inside of him, welling up to eternal life. You see, that's what happens to you when you go to Mass and you receive the Eucharist. That presence of God should well up into you and onto your neighbor. Your neighbor should drink from the presence of God in you. See? Well, what did the woman say? Sir, give me some of that water and I won't have to get thirsty and come to this well again and draw water. What was she thinking of all the women that were gossiping about her? She thought, aha, I got this secret thing. Give it to me, and I won't have to come to this place. You know, blindness is unbelievable, isn't it, huh? You're saying one thing, and they get something entirely different out of it. You ever talk to somebody like that, huh? And they look at you like, what'd you say? It's clear to you. It's clear to you there is a God. You're going to have to die one day. You're going to be judged. They don't get it. Well, the Lord began to realize that this woman is going to beat around the bush. So he came to the point. And he says, go call your husband. And come back here. Well, now the woman is stuck. She said, I have no husband. You notice suddenly she gets honest? You notice that? And Jesus said, oh, you're right to say, I have no husband. For although you have had five, boy, she knocked them down. The one you have now, that's number six coming up, is not your husband. Ooh, woo. Now, what would you have done if you'd been married 5 times? I do wonder what happened to the poor men. And the man she's living with sounds like today, you know? What does she say? Well, she gets a little smart aleck, and she says, "Oh, I see you are a prophet." Now it's time to change the subject entirely. Let's forget this husband business and who I'm living with. Let's just change the subject. And she changes the subject to religion. What else? Our fathers worship on this mountain. What has this to do with her 6 husbands or 5 husbands? And you say in Jerusalem is the place to worship. You know, did you ever have a friend who really isn't doing the right thing? And you try to tell them. And they change the subject. "Oh, I heard you're going on vacation." "You didn't hear me, sweetheart. You're living in adultery." "Oh, when are you leaving?" "You didn't hear me. I said, you're living in adultery." You know, they say Florida is a great place to vacation. No one here. But this is a good lesson for all of us because the Lord keeps on it. He just keeps at it, keeps at it, keeps at it. He said, "Believe me, woman, the hour is coming when you will worship the Father neither on this mountain or in Jerusalem. You worship what you do not know. We worship what we do know. For salvation comes from the Jews." The hour will come and is here when true worshipers will worship the Father in spirit and truth. And that's the kind of worship the Father wants. For God is spirit. And those who worship must worship in spirit and truth. What does that mean for you and me, huh? What it means is that you and I must adhere to the truth. You can't soften it. You can't cut it in half. You have to accept the whole truth. And then the Spirit of God within you must come forth in all the virtues, in love, in peace, in joy, and compassion. And that's how we prove we are children of the Father. Now, here she goes again. What a woman, huh? The eternal Dodger. Well, that's a baseball club, isn't it? Dodger? Are they still in existence? Right? Are they? Huh? They are? They're not on strike anymore? Well, she says, "I know that the Messiah, that is the Christ, is coming. And when he comes, he'll tell us everything." Now, this is what's so awesome, all you sinners out there. Jesus never told any of the apostles or any disciples he was the Lord. He said to them, "Who do men say that I am?" They were fumbling. One said, Enoch, Elias, or John the Baptist come back to life. You wonder where their theology was. And Peter said, "Thou art the Christ, the Son of the living God." And what does Jesus say to this poor adulterous sinner? "I who am speaking to you, I am he." What did you think he would have told Peter? Or the apostles when he said that to them? Or John the Baptist? all you Bible scholars who keep telling all these poor people that Jesus never knew who he was, please read chapter 4 of John. Verse 26, I am he. At this point, the disciples return with all their food. I've always wondered what they had. Kosher meat, pickles, bread, gavalta fish. I bet they had all that good stuff. Now, none of the apostles were brave enough to say, what do you want from her? Or why are you talking to her? Well, the woman, what did she do? This is so exciting. She put down her jar, her water jar, and hurried back to the town to tell the people, come and see a man who has told me everything I ever did. I wonder, is he the Christ? Once she began to know Jesus, she forgot everything else. She forgot the human respect that pushed her there at noon with her water jug. She forgot the jug and she forgot the water. And the first thing she wanted to do is go tell everybody. You and I have lost enthusiasm, zeal for God and his church. We have the whole truth. We're like the man with a talent that buried it. We don't want any bother with anybody. We don't want to tell everybody. If you love someone, you've got to tell everybody about that one person. And if you love Jesus, you've got to tell the world. You got to tell your neighbor. You got to tell somebody. That's what she did. She became an evangelist. And the people came. Ah, these poor apostles. Always thinking of food. It never dawned. Wouldn't you think they'd be a little enthused and say, ah, do you know this woman got converted? Wow. What do they say? They see all these people running towards them. What do they say? Rabbi, here, have something to eat. And Jesus tries, you know, he says, I have food to eat that you do not know about. I bet they all start working around the well. You see anything, Peter? No. John? I don't see anything. When I get to heaven, I'm going to look in the door this way and that way and see if any of the apostles are there. And I'm going to hide behind Jesus. Because. So the disciples asked one another. See, I told you. Is someone bringing him food? Well, I'm going to have to end there. Isn't that interesting, huh? We got to take a few calls before our bedtime story. Hello? Where are you from?
4: I'm from East
3: London. Oh, wonder, what is your question?
4: Well, I'm a newcomer to the Catholic faith. And I'm wondering if in attending church alone, is it possible to learn everything I would need to know, or would you recommend attending the RCIA instruction?
3: How can I be honest about this thing? It all depends on what RCIA or whatever it's called is. Some of them I don't think are even Orthodox. They don't teach the truth. They don't teach, not all of them, but so many of them don't teach the truth about the Eucharist. Or we've had some people became members of the church, and they knew what they were hearing was wrong. I would get some good books. See if you can find the Fathers of the Early Church and read the scriptures, read the encyclicals, and most of all, read the catechism. Anybody can understand the catechism. Anybody. And I would do that. And welcome. Welcome to the church. Welcome home. And we have another call. Hello?
5: Hello.
3: Where are you from?
5: Illinois.
3: And what is your question?
5: Mother, about 5 years ago, I was living with a man. I lived with that person for 5 years. And it took me a year of praying to divine mercy, to Our Lady, and the Holy Spirit to get out of this situation.
3: Right.
5: And I went back to church and communion and confession, but yet now I still feel guilty for those sins and feel that how can I possibly make enough reparation to amend for all that I did?
3: Well, sweetheart, don't worry about what you did. That's a feeling. And you better be, we need to be careful we don't have guilt is not a good thing. Guilt is good sometimes because it's kind of part of our conscience, but that kind of guilt you should put away. You have been forgiven by God Himself in confession. You must forgive yourself. See? You take all the great sinners. St. Augustine supposedly did everything you can think of. A lot more than you did. And we call him St. Augustine now. I mean, he had a total change. A total change. He says, too late have I known thee. Too late have I loved thee. I'm sure he was conscious of his sinner condition and his past, but it only fed his humility. You do the same. Let your past feed your humility. Says, Lord, I am not worthy. Can you imagine Mary Magdalene? Ooh, whoa. A high-class prostitute. She had to be pretty high-class to break a year's wages of perfume in an alabaster jar. You know what a whole year's wages was? Denarii a day? 360 denarii? That should be about $10,000. Pretty much perfume. But after she was forgiven, all she could think of is gratitude and love. The enemy will try to bring you back and convince you that you're not worthy, that it's too late. Don't pay attention to that. Run to Our Lady. Run to Our Lady. She will protect you. You're home. You're forgiven. Now, go out like this woman did. Five husbands, wow. But see, she forgot everything. And she went and told her, this man told me everything I ever did. If I had that gift, I'm glad I don't. A Padre Pio of telling everybody exactly what they did their entire life. How many people would go around and say, you know, Mother told me everything I did my whole life? You wouldn't say that. You'd keep it buttoned up. Be bad enough I knew what you did. So it's okay, honey. It's okay. Just know that you're not going to do that anymore. That God loves you. He said, I come for sinners, not the virtuous. He came for you. Don't worry about it. We have another call. Hello? Hi.
6: Hello, this is Charlotte.
3: You're a little, I can hardly understand you. Where are you from?
6: Pittsburgh, Pennsylvania.
3: And what is your question?
6: Is it a sin to live together for 22 years?
3: Is it what?
6: A sin to live together for 22 years.
3: It's a big sin, honey. It's called fornication. You cannot live, and I know, sweetheart, that some ministers and priests say it's okay, but it's not. It's not okay. It's not. You can't do that. I know life can be lonely sometimes, huh? And I know it's hard. That's your cross. I have my cross. All these people have their crosses. You got your cross, see? You cannot live. If you're living with anyone for a couple of years, you have to stop it right now. Right now. Because your soul was bought at a great price. A great price. And your kingdom, your eternity is at stake. Yeah. Your eternity is at stake. Your eternal happiness is at stake. And you could lose your soul, see? You don't want to do that. Jesus doesn't want you to do that. Mary doesn't want you to do that. It is a sin. And all you people out there living with anybody, if anybody told you it's okay, they're lying. They have no love for you. Because if they loved you, they would tell you the truth. And what should she do? Well, you have to leave this man. If you're dependent upon him, try to get a job. And try to get on your own. Jesus will help you. He will help you. We have another call. Hello?
7: Hello, Mom.
3: Oh, wait a minute. The other woman, please go to confession. Go to confession. And then try to find yourself a job. Okay. Hello?
7: Hello, Mother.
3: Where are you from?
7: Beaver Dam, Wisconsin.
3: And what is your question?
7: First off, I'd like to say thank you and may God bless you and protect you in your ministry. And but Mother, a month and a half ago, my nephew died. He was 18. He had two older brothers, which were 19. My sister and brother-in-law are mourning, you know, as we all are. But they come up with questions, like his name.
3: What
7: was,
3: did he die of?
7: He was in a car accident.
3: Oh, terrible!
7: And his name was Jonathan, and especially his brothers. One of them is my godson, and they're saying, "Well, will we see Jonathan as?" You know, how will we see him? Will we see him like the last time we seen him? How will he know us? You know, they want to be assured that they'll be reunited as a, you know, almost like a family. As
3: yeah.
7: The five.
3: Well, let me say that God permits many terrible things to happen. He doesn't ordain that people are drunk and they hit somebody and kill them or whatever way it happened. But he does permit them. We can be sure of one thing when we deal with God. He takes us all at that time we're best prepared. We will never know why. We will know that in heaven. But if if his parents and you and the family will just give him to Jesus, like Abraham was going to give his son to the Lord. Say, Lord, my son is a victim of somebody else's mistake, just as your son was a victim of many people's great mistake. Then give it to the Lord. That's number one. Will you see him in heaven? Yes. As he is now, well, he'll be glorified. He'll be glorified. You know, there's no, how do I say this? You know, and on earth, everybody has a beautiful face, a mediocre face, a good-looking face, an ugly face, a skinny face, a fat face. We got all these kind of faces. In heaven, we shall be glorified. And each soul will have its own beauty. Its own beauty. So unique that he and you will be unlike any other soul. Will you recognize him? Oh, yes. You will know. There's my son. And he will know you. In heaven, we will know many people we always wanted to know. And we'll pray for his soul, for God's mercy. Every day, many times a day, many times a day, I say a tiny little prayer. Jesus and Mary, I love you. Save the souls of those who die sudden or unprovided deaths. Your nephew was among those. So you know that our nuns here pray for everybody. Those that are sick and die, those who die suddenly, those that are ill. All of these we pray for before our dear Lord's holy presence in the Eucharist. That's their work for you. So be at peace, all of you. One day we shall know all the wise in our life. And there won't really matter. For we shall all see God face to face. And then we shall see all those we loved from way back. Well now, children, all of you, and those that are here and those that are out there, last week we spoke about the beginning when God was all by himself and how he began to create. And he created all kinds of plants and the stars and the moon. And then he created animals, huh? All kind of animals. I told you I made the giraffe. And then he decided, after he made the angels, at the very beginning he made angels. And you know, children, that one of these angels, he already picked out just for you. Did you know that? Long ago, before he even made a blade of grass or a tree or an animal, he made all of these angels. And he put some aside and he said, you're going to be guardian angels. And I have just the one for you to protect. Century past century, for hundreds and thousands of years. And that angel's been waiting in heaven until you were born. Until you were born. And God said to him, I got one for you. Says, you do? Yeah. There's a little boy and a little girl going to be born tomorrow at 8 o'clock. You guard the boy, and you guard the girl. Oh, they were so happy. And that's what happened with you. But now you're interested in what happened to the man that got created. Well, he was made by the dirt of the earth. You know, one time in the gospel, our dear Lord, there was a blind man. And he was born without eyeballs. He didn't have any eyeballs. And the Lord took some dirt and he spit on it. And he made like a little cake. And he put it on his eye. And then he said, go and wash. And the man washed all the dirt and the mud. And he opened his eyes. And he could see. Well, that's what happened to Adam. Adam. He formed him out of the dirt. He formed a man. And the word said to the father, Father, he doesn't move. What will he be? And the father said, I will breathe into him

It's how God began creation. Adam was a very handsome man. And he had all kind of fun. Because the Lord said to him, Adam, I want you to name all the animals. And here came a lion. He said, Oh, he said, don't be afraid. He won't hurt you. And the lion came up and just laid down in front of Adam. And he said, what should you name him? And he said, well, I don't know. He looked and he said, lion. Oh, okay. Then he walked through the woods, and there was a beautiful animal. Beautiful animal. Had spots, brown and white. And he said, oh, what are you going to call him? Don't you think God was wonderful to let Adam call all the animals a name? If I created him, I want to call him a name. God is generous. See, that teaches you now to be generous, huh? And he said, what are you going to call that one? He says, oh, he's beautiful. We'll call him a deer. Oh, that's nice. Then suddenly, out of the jungle, came this boom, boom, boom, boom. And Adam looked up and he was scared to death. And he started shivering. And God said, ah, don't shiver. Look. Adam went like that. He never saw anything so big. And this big animal, his feet were that wide. And he must have been 8 feet tall. He went, whew. And God said, what are you going to name him? Oh, I don't know. And the elephant had a big trunk. It went, whew. And he got some water and he went all over Adam. Adam shook his head. And the elephant pulled up his trunk. And there was this big mouth. And Adam looked inside. He went, whew. He looked and he said, elephant. And the father said, elephant? Yeah, it said elephant. And the father said, so be it. Elephant. Well, Adam went around with all the animals and the birds and the bees, and he was not too happy. Not too happy. But the father would come and walk with him at twilight, huh? Just before the sun came down, Adam and God would walk together in the cool of the night. So one night, God came and walked with Adam. And God said, Adam, are you happy? And he said, oh, yes, Father, I am happy. But there's something lacking. Well, let me think about it. And so the Trinity had a little meeting. And they said to each other, what shall we do with Adam? He's lonely. And they decided

decided they would create a woman. So they said, how should we do that? She said, well, we shall put Adam to sleep, and then we shall take one rib out, and around that we shall create a woman. So Adam fell sound asleep, and he was snoring. out of it. All of a sudden, the Lord took a rib and he mixed it with the ground, and from it came a most beautiful creature, a woman. Oh, she was beautiful. She had long hair. And then Adam woke up. And it came time to walk with God. And so Adam went to meet God. And then he saw two people. And he stopped and he said, oh, who's that? And God said to Adam, here is your companion. She is woman. Live and love and bear fruit. Well, we got to go again. God bless you. See you tomorrow night. Bye now.

0: 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I invite you to listen to Bible in a Year and Catechism in a Year here on EWTN Radio. 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
3: Words are powerful. What and how we speak can cause peace or turmoil in our family. It can be so easy to let thoughtless words fly out of our mouths. But our commission as parents is to model how God loves. It is a huge responsibility, but we can do it and have the courage to apologize when we don't.
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5: Hi, I'm Father Enrique, and this is 60 Seconds on the Eucharist. So there's a very important relationship between the time we spend with the Lord, like in adoration of the Eucharist, or with Him, and our reception of Holy Communion, right, in the Eucharist, right? When you think about like doing something something fun or interesting, it's not the same to do it with somebody whom you don't know. But if it's somebody whom you love and it's a dear friend of yours, then it's going to be super awesome, right? If we don't know the Lord and we just spend time with Him in adoration and getting to know Him in the Eucharist, just spending time praying with Him, when we receive Him in the Eucharist, in Holy Communion, we're receiving a stranger, somebody whom we don't know. And so the deepness of that communion won't be there, or it won't be as strong. But if we get to know the Lord in prayer, in adoration, then the impact of our communion with Him when we receive Holy Communion, it's just going to change, because we're receiving an intimate friend, and it will bear much more fruit in a spiritual life. God bless you.
6: Heavenly Father, thank you for this day. Thank you for creating me and all of creation. Even more so, you gave us the Holy Spirit as promised by your Son, who paid the supreme price for our sins. O Jesus, through my consecration to you through Mary, I choose to live this day for love of thee, for the conversion of sinners, for the holy souls in purgatory, and for the reparation of sins committed against the Immaculate Heart of Mary. Amen.
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8: You know how on this program we get a lot of callers who are consternated about what's going on with the Latin Mass, or they're maybe angry, confused, demoralized about things that they see going on in the church? So all of this is just sort of a preamble from a letter that J.R.R. Tolkien, he wrote a letter to his son. This is in the mid-1960s. And Vatican II had just unfolded, had just finished. And there was a lot of upheaval then, a lot of just crazy winds of division and disunity and departure from traditional Catholic teaching, etc., that were blowing mightily. And so J.R.R. Tolkien wrote this as part of a letter that he wrote to his son about what was going on. So here's what he said. I think there is nothing to do but pray for the church, the vicar of Christ, and for ourselves, and meanwhile, to exercise the virtue of loyalty, which indeed only becomes a virtue when one is under pressure to desert it, as many people are nowadays.
9: That's beautiful.
8: Isn't that great? That's what he's pointing out, is that this is the time, especially if you feel as though you've lost your bearings, you don't know what's going on in the church, why are bishops acting this way, why are these things happening? And well, I think this is a great bit of advice. Just be loyal. Don't turn against the church in her time of great difficulty.
10: 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The Brown Scapular Apostolate is part of Our Lady of Mount Carmel Rosary Guild. 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
13: 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This is Michael O'Neill. I'm the Miracle Hunter. This is the month of the Sacred Heart, this month of June, and our nation will be consecrated to the Sacred Heart by the bishops, and that's a big event happening for the 250th anniversary of our nation. They're doing that consecration here in June. So it's a perfect time to learn about a brand new film hailed as a French blockbuster, as a highly successful film in France, and now it's come across the Atlantic and will be making its U.S. theatrical release on June 9th through 11th and 14th. And we'll be interviewing the producers and directors of that program in just a little bit. And we'll also be talking with Teresa Tomeo. You all know her from her EWTN radio show, as well as numerous books and focus on Italy. And we've got the second part of her shrine book called Italy's Shrines and Wonders. It's got a focus on St. Francis of Assisi. We look forward to talking with Teresa in just a little bit. Check out my series, They Might Be Saints. It airs every week on EWTN this Tuesday, June 16th. The episode on Sister Marie de Mondat-Grance is the one that airs, and this is the one that started it all. It's the fascinating story of Sister Marie de Mondat-Grance, and we follow her extraordinary efforts to locate the House of Mary, the mother of Jesus, as she travels to Ephesus, Turkey, to bring this treasure to the Catholic Church. So check that one out, Tuesday, June 16th, They Might Be Saints, Sister Marie de Mondat-Grance. Or you can go on demand on EWTN, watch them for free. You can check out theymightbesaints.com to watch any of the episodes there. My other series, Explore with the Miracle Hunter, next episode airs on Wednesday, June 17th. That's Janet Sano, and it's one of history's most mysterious miraculous images, appearing in 1467 when a beautiful fresco of the Virgin Mary and Christ Child were revealed descending from the clouds. I have that story. And that is Explore with the Miracle Hunter, Janet Sano, on Wednesday, June 17th. You can also go online to watch it as well, explorewiththemiraclehunter.com. You can watch any of those episodes on demand. Later in the show, we're going to be looking at the Might Be Saint of the Day. And this lines up to my television series and book, They Might Be Saints. I was just in Champion, Wisconsin this past week, and we filmed a new episode of They Might Be Saints about the visionary Adele Bryce. And that'll be coming out some point in the next year or so. And that relates to Champion, Wisconsin, the first and only case of a Marian apparition approved in the history of the United States. People know the story of that great fire miracle, but what about the visionary herself? In this program, we'll focus on her and her life and her new cause for canonization. But the might-be saint of the day for today is Blessed Francisca de Paula de Jesus Isabel, who lived from 1810 to 1895 in Brazil. In the 365 Days with Mary project, we do this every week where we look at the Marian devotion of the day as it lines up exactly to the day's date. We all know Fatima, May 13th, or Lourdes, February 11th, or Guadalupe, December 12th. But so for today's day, for June 14th, we've got Our Lady of the Arbor from Lille in France in the year 1234. And the question of the week, we always like to answer people's questions. People send me all these emails to my Miracle Hunter inbox. People can send me an email to questions@miraclehunter.com. And each week I pick a question that I like that's perhaps the most interesting, or the one that made me think the most, or the one that I think that other people could benefit from. And so this was a good one that came into me this week, was how can we make the American saints better known? I'll do my best to answer that one in just a little bit. And the miracle of the day. We always try to look at all the many miracles, the thousands of miracles happening throughout Christian history, whether it be Marian apparitions, or weeping statues, or Eucharistic miracles. But each and every day of the calendar year has a different miracle that's associated with it. So for today's day, we've got June 14th, 1887, alleged apparition of the Virgin Mary that took place near the village of Lagnac in southwestern France. I'll tell you about that in just a little bit. Let's take a look at the miracle news. We do this every week where we talk about the miracles happening around the world and those things that relate to miracles. And this is an interesting story that came across my desk. It's a story of survival.
14: And what began as a routine search for gold turned into one of the most dramatic rescue stories of the year when seven villagers entered a remote cave in Laos Central province on May 19th of this year. There was a heavy monsoon. The rains quickly flooded the cave system, and it blocked the exit, and it trapped the men deep underground. And one member of the group, he managed to escape before the passage became impassable, and then he alerted the authorities, and they launched an international rescue effort. And for more than a week, rescuers from Laos and neighboring Thailand, they had to battle floodwaters, those narrow tunnels, poor visibility, and a constant risk of the cave collapsing. And divers navigated partially submerged passages, some barely 23 inches wide, while pumping operations worked to lower the water levels. And the cave, which is located 75 miles north of the capital, proved exceptionally difficult to access because of that mountainous terrain, and the rain continued to fall. And the experienced cave divers who had participated in the famous 2018 Thai soccer team rescue, they actually joined this mission. And on May 27th, rescuers finally reached five of the missing men, discovering them huddled together on a rocky ledge surrounded by muddy floodwaters. Hungry and dehydrated but alive, they'd survived for more than a week in complete darkness. And according to the rescue officials, the men endured because they had found a section of the cave with a continuous supply of breathable air and enough elevated ground to stay above the rising water. In the video released by the rescue teams, they show a jubilant scene of divers locating the survivors, and it prompted celebrations amongst rescuers and anxious family members waiting outside. And the rescue itself was quite perilous, though. One survivor was brought out by a specialist cave diver on May 29th, while the remaining four astonished rescuers by emerging from the cave on their own the following day after the water levels dropped and the pumps had cleared part of the blocked passageways. And the successful rescue of all five men was hailed across the region as a remarkable triumph of endurance and determination. And the story remained very sweet as rescue teams continued to search for two other members of the original group who were still accounted for. Now, described the survival of the five men after 10 days underground as nothing short of a miracle. And that's this week's Miracle News. You can look at that story. I've posted it to the Miracle Hunter page on Facebook. Let's take a look at Catholic Pub Trivia. We do this every week where we ask a trivia question and give out a prize to an emailer who writes in the fastest with the correct answer. The question from last week, what is the only other approved Marian apparition other than Knock where Mary says nothing? We recently did an interview on Our Lady of Knock, and the answer to that question from last week was Betania in Venezuela. That was March 25th, 1984, where Mary appeared to 100 or so people, and those were connected to the visions and mystical experiences of Maria Esperanza, that servant of God who had all those incredible experiences, and now she's on the path to sainthood. And another example of a silent Marian apparition happened in Pont, Maine. In 1871, at the end of the Franco-Prussian War, Mary appeared to some children there in Pont, Maine, and I've been there myself to that location, a truly beautiful Gothic church that you will see when you go there. But Mary appeared to this group of children, and she didn't say anything. She kept revealing banners with messages on them, but she didn't actually speak. So that was a slightly different experience than any of the other Marian apparitions. But those are the two major approved cases, anyway, that I know of, where Mary doesn't say anything. Now, the question for this week, what is the first Marian apparition in Italy to have been formally investigated by the Catholic Church? We're going to be talking with Teresa Tomio today, an Italian expert, and we're talking about her adventures throughout Italy and her writing of a two-volume work. This one will be on Assisi, but the question is related to Italy, and what is the first Marian apparition in Italy to have been formally investigated and approved by the Catholic Church? If you think you know that answer and want to win the prize, the image of the faces of Mary, send me an email to questions@miraclehunter.com. And maybe you'll have the right answer, and answers and winners will be posted on the show page on miraclehunter.com. We need to take a short break, but when we come back, we're going to be talking with Steve and Sabrina Gunnell, the married couple who are the directors and producers of the brand new Sacred Heart film, the blockbuster, Sacred Heart, His Reign Has No End. Stay with us for that.
15: Have you ever heard someone say that Christians have committed some of the worst atrocities in history? Well, G.K. Chesterton says that it's very right to rebuke our religion for falling short of our own standards and ideals. But it's absurd to pretend that Christianity fell lower than the other religions, the ones that profess the very opposite standards and ideals. In other words, the savages and heathens have had some pretty savage and heathen ideas and practices. Chesterton says the Christian has not been worse than the heathen in an absolute sense. The Christian is only worse because it's his business to be better.
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14: Welcome back. 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This is Michael O'Neill. I'm the Miracle Hunter. When we talk about some of the great instances of miraculous phenomena in the history of our Catholic Church, we can always talk about Fatima Lourdes Guadalupe, perhaps St. Faustina and her visions of Jesus. But one stands out amongst all those, and that is that of the Sacred Heart, St. Margaret Mary Alacoque. Those over 350 years ago received visions of the Sacred Heart, and that has changed the Catholic Church forever. Well, there's a brand new film that's out, and it's hitting U.S. theaters on June 9th through 11th and 14th, and it comes to us from France, and it's being hailed as a blockbuster. And the name of the film is called Sacred Heart, His Reign Has No End, and it's a French-produced docudrama directed and produced by Stephen Gunnell and Sabrina Gunnell, a husband and wife team of directors and producers, bringing these apparitions of Jesus to St. Margaret Mary Alacoque to the big screen. And they look at the continuing impact of this devotion of the Sacred Heart on the world today. Welcome all the way from France. Welcome to the program today, Steve and Sabrina Gunnell.
18: Thank you very much.
19: Thank you so much.
14: Well, it's wonderful to have you on the program here today. And I think this is a film that many American Catholics are going to be excited about. We've heard about the success of the film in France being hailed as a blockbuster even. And so tell us just the littlest bit about what drew you personally to bring the story to audiences first in France and now to the United States.
19: Well, this documentary is first and foremost the story of an encounter with the Father Mauro and Alicia Beauvisage, who are incredible missionaries of the Sacred Heart of Jesus. And I had the opportunity to hear their testimony in August 2023 at a Marian sanctuary called Notre-Dame-du-Lot in France. While listening to their testimonies, my heart was literally burning, and I realized that the Sacred Heart had been in our lives from the beginning and that we didn't see it. Their story of Father Mauro and Alicia coincided with our meeting with Stephen and I, and with my personal desire to unite my heart and my faith. And after their testimony, I went to meet Alicia, and I told her that I made films with my husband. And her eyes widened. She looked. She took my hands, and she said, "But I prayed to meet Christian filmmakers." And at that moment, I knew in my heart that God wanted, but also it's true that I also wanted Him to speak to Stephen. And that evening, we discovered that it was possible to consecrate ourselves to the Sacred Heart of Jesus. And we did so as a family. And the next day, on the way home, I played the testimony of Alicia and Father Mauro so that Stephen would listen to them. And at the end, he turned to me and he said, "Isn't there a film that could be made about the Sacred Heart of Jesus?" So it was very moving for me. And the month that followed, we experienced very concrete signs of the heart, whether it was when we went to a home of a decor shop, or there's many Sacred Heart incursion or earrings or everything. It was every day, and it was very, how would you say?
18: Insistent.
19: Insistent, yeah.
18: We saw so many signs every single day with this Sacred Heart. Every single day, it was totally abnormal, because since we are married now 18 years, the Sacred Heart has on our life for for the start, but we never saw it like this in our life. So we decide to pray for what exactly God tell us and what He wants exactly. If it's just a story of this hacker, His Sacred Heart, with our family, with ourselves, for something personal, more deeper in our spirituality, or if it's He wants for us make a movie, and when we pray, we saw inside us the poster of the film. We saw this huge Sacred Heart above people in the middle of the town. We saw this poster across the city, everywhere, between all the movie in this time of Halloween, with many horror movie, with a satanic movie and everything.
19: Yeah, in France, Halloween is very dark.
18: Yes. So, yeah. And we said, hey, it's maybe a good idea to see Jesus in cinema for the first time in France. And why not? And we said yes to Jesus. And at this moment, we knew exactly what we should do. But the first things we do, it's called the rector of the of the Paris-Lemonial, the place of the apparition, for be sure. And the rector, the father, Etienne Kern, Stephen Kern, said, laugh. And said, it's a very great idea. In 1 month, begin the jubilee of the apparition, the anniversary of the 350 years of the apparition of Jesus, His Sacred Heart, to Margaret Mary. It's a very good and very beautiful idea, and a great. It's very incredible, because the end of the anniversary will be June 2025. In 18 months, well, you have 18 months to do the film. I want the film for the clutter of the jubilee here, and it's exactly what we did. And we put in place the team, found the money, read the story. But
19: we never imagined that it could go across the sea and come to United States. It's so amazing for us. It's incredible.
18: All
19: around the world. It's true, because the film, I've already been to Africa, to Lebanon, and Polish people.
18: Country in Europe.
19: Yeah.
18: It's amazing.
14: We've been talking today with Steve and Sabrina Gunnell, the married directors and producers of this brand new film, Sacred Heart, His Reign Has No End. They've been talking to us about the background, about how this film got off the ground, what inspired them, and they were able to deliver it in time for the closing of that 350th anniversary of that the Sacred Heart apparitions received by St. Margaret Mary Alacoque. And now it's being here presented in the United States, and I was able to watch the film ahead, and I loved it. It's so well done. The recreations are beautiful, and so many interesting stories, not only about the history of the devotion, but also about modern stories of devotion to the Sacred Heart. Tell us a little bit about why this is such an important devotion, not just for 350 years ago, but for our modern world today.
19: France hasn't been doing well for several years, and the world isn't doing well. And for us, it was important to show how relevant the message Christ gave to Margaret Mary are today. This message of love is for the world of today. The world is dying from not knowing it is love, that Father Mauro say in the film. We wanted to give a message of hope to the world. If people's hearts are rekindled by God's love, the world would be better place, would be a better place. And this film is a simple message of love for everyone. And it was important for us to show how the Sacred Heart, which is the heart of faith, always are constantly comes to meet us if we are willing to open ourselves to love.
14: Absolutely.
19: But, yes.
18: Another little miracle when the film got out in France in October 25, 2025. In the same time, something like this, we heard about the bishop of America, all the conference of the bishop in America decide to consecration, to do the consecration to the country, to all your country, to the Sacred Hearts. It was a phenomenal for us news when we heard about this. I couldn't believe this.
19: It was another sign.
18: Yeah. And I said once like this, it could be so cool or so great if this movie could cross Atlantic and go to American. And our distributor did a great job with the Phantom and Alexei Wolkenstein. It's exceptional to know that film is all around the country in something like more 1,000 cinema in these 4 days. It's just so great miracle. This film will be converts so many hearts, so many people, bring so many consolation, compassion, love. We are very very touched.
19: Yeah, everyone is invited to come and discover our film. In France, we've had children from 7 years old to great grandparents. We see there's a lot of thirst, you know, the thirst of an audience that has lost its roots and is searching for meaning and its life. So it's for us, it's very important that everybody. Bring your parents, bring your neighbors, everyone, and most of all, people who don't have faith. In France, many Jewish people and Muslim people came to see the film and were very touched about the message of love. So it's for everyone.
18: It's the time of the Sacred Hearts, really. This apparition, this story of the apparition, there is a 350 years ago now to Saint Marguerite Marie. Of course, when this apparition appears at the end, when Marguerite Marie died, the bishop at this moment took what Marguerite Marie wrote, and this story was print, and this did some book, and this book was multiplication, and the missionary took this book for bring this devotion around the world, in America, in Asia, in Africa, in everywhere in Europe, and in the same time,
19: the popular devotion,
18: this popular devotion declined because revolution
19: in France.
18: Mm-hmm. In the same time, this devotion burned and grown around the world. And now you bring us, you American, you African.
19: You bring back
18: this symbol of the Sacred Heart in France and say to French people, hey, look, you lost it. We'll bring you back. It's amazing because the story of this apparition is for now. The message, this is the heart who's loved the world. It's very clear. It's the time. It's for now, for everyone. Yeah. And only Jesus in the history of the humanity, only him can do the united with the diversity.
19: In the middle, and
18: around the world. It's exactly the reason why I am Christian, because I love Jesus for this. It's the only one who can bring to him everyone, whatever you are, whatever you believe, is God. It's just amazing. Can you believe it? We did a movie for.
19: Can you believe that God has a human heart? It's incredible. If you think twice, it's incredible.
18: It's amazing.
19: It's amazing. Yeah.
14: Yeah, absolutely amazing. We're so grateful to you, Steve and Sabrina Gunnell, for bringing your passion for this project and putting it together. It's a beautiful film. I've watched it. It's so well done. And it was a huge blockbuster in France. And we're so grateful, too, that it's crossed the ocean. And now it's here in the United States, in theaters in the United States from June 9th through 11th and June 14th. And so we're so excited to have audiences all across the United States check this one out. Thank you so much, Steve and Sabrina, for joining us on today's program.
18: Thank you very much. Thank you, too.
14: God bless. That was Steve and Sabrina Gunnell, the married producers of this brand new film of the Sacred Heart called Sacred Heart, His Reign Has No End. Check this one out in theaters June 9th through 11th and 14th. You can go to sacredheartfilm.us for more information and for tickets. But when we come back, we're going to be looking at the question of the week. Stay with us for that.

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1: Family, a prayer that we pray together is a powerful prayer. So please pray together with me, our EWTN Family Prayer. Today we pray for those with dementia. Heavenly Father, we worship you, who are the author of all life. You have made us in your image and likeness, and thus have given all men and women a dignity greater than all of the rest of creation. Give light and grace to those suffering with dementia. Turn this time of mental confusion into a period of spiritual enlightenment and clarity in the depths of their souls. Help those who are their caregivers by making this a time of great grace for them. Amen.
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3: 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This is Michael O'Neill. I'm the Miracle Hunter. Hey, I love getting your questions. People write in from around the world with questions about miracles happening in today's world and those that have happened centuries ago. And as you might imagine, I've got a pretty interesting email inbox with all the stuff that rolls in. People are thinking about some pretty interesting things related to miracles, and I'm happy to hear that. And I try to answer those emails when I can, but I always pick one each week and read on the air. And I love answering questions on the emails or over the air, but I really like answering questions in person. And I do that on occasion when I travel around the country. I go to 10 or 20 places around the year. I travel around and give talks at Catholic parishes, shrines, or conferences. And I'm always talking about miracles, of course, whether it's miracles of the Eucharist or Marian apparitions or the saints and their miracles, or how the Catholic Church investigates the supernatural. There's a number of different talks that I give, but I always love leaving room for questions at the end. I speak for about 45 minutes, then 15 minutes, 20 minutes, 30 minutes or more, and they're answering questions from people about miracles that they've experienced or miracles happening throughout history. And so for people who want to invite me to their parish to speak, you can go to my website, miraclehunter.com, click on the contact tab, and you can send me a message that way. And who knows, maybe I'll be speaking at a parish near you sometime soon. So the question for this week that I got over email is a good one. It's, Dear Miracle Hunter, how can we make the saints of the United States better known? Bev. Well, thanks, Bev, for your question. It's a good one. And I think this is connected to what we both know is going on at Champion, Wisconsin. I was there, as I mentioned, filming a new episode of They Might Be Saints, and there's a new episode of Hidden Gems, which is the show hosted by Nell Angievsky, and that'll be debuting in September, that new series. You can go to shrines.tv to find out more about her series. And so now this is perfect timing for this 250th year anniversary celebration of the American Saints. They're looking at this, all the saints in the history of the United States. And so they say, as one nation under God, we gather not only to celebrate, but to pray for our country and to learn about the holy men and women who showed us how to live the Catholic faith in America. Let us grow in our faith and join thousands as we encounter the Hall of Holiness and learn about the holy men and women who helped shape America. And this special event will bring awareness to over 76 saints, blesseds, venerables, and servants of God who lived and served in the United States. And it's an event for the whole family, and they gather the children in the wild country and teach them what they should know for salvation. That's a quote from the Marian apparition given to Adele Bryce.
4: 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Lord, send more laborers to the vineyard to defend life and help those facing abortion. 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Soften their hearts and open their eyes and their minds to the humanity of each baby. 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Amen.
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7: Church in the French Revolution, and the statue was moved afterwards to St. Catherine's Church, and devotion to Our Lady of the Trellis was revived in the mid-1800s, and a grand neo-Gothic church arose in her honor, where the statue was unveiled in 1872 and canonically crowned in 1874. And after the original was stolen in 1959, sculptor Marie-Madeleine Wiertz, she carved the image now displayed in Lille's Catholic Cathedral, the Basilica of Notre Dame de la Trelle. And that is today's Marian Devotion of the Day for the 365 Days with Mary Project, Our Lady of the Arbor from Lille in France in the year 1234. Let's take a look at the miracle of the day. We do this every week. We were talking about a miracle that happened on the day's date in some year in Christian history. And for today's date, on June 14th in 1887, there was an alleged Marian apparition that took place near the village of Lagnac in southwestern France. And according to reports, two young girls, 13-year-old Leonore Bailly and 12-year-old Suzanne Sell, claimed to have seen the Blessed Virgin Mary. And news of the event quickly spread through the surrounding countryside, attracting attention of local Catholics who regarded the occurrence as a possible sign of divine intervention. And their girls' accounts inspired curiosity and devotion among many of the faithful. Now, in the weeks and months that followed, pilgrims began traveling to the site to pray and seek spiritual favors. But like many reported Marian apparitions in 19th century France, the events at Lagnac emerged during a period of strong popular devotion to Mary, following well-known apparitions as at Lourdes in 1858, for example. And although the reported visions at Lagnac never gained the widespread recognition of Lourdes or those other major apparition sites, there was a tradition of a local pilgrimage that gradually developed and has continued among believers who considered the location a place of prayer and grace. And the Church, however, has never formally recognized these alleged apparitions, and the Diocese of Agen, which encompasses Lot-el-Garonne, has not opened a canonical investigation, and diocesan authorities have remained uninvolved in assessing the claims. As a result, the reported visions remain a matter of private devotion rather than approval from the Catholic Church. But more than a century later, some pilgrims still visit Lagnac, and they are drawn by the testimony of those two young visionaries in the enduring hope that the Blessed Mother once appeared there. And that's today's Miracle of the Day, on June 14th, 1887, those alleged apparitions happening or being claimed in Lagnac in southwestern France. In the Might Be Saint of the Day, we do this every week where we talk about a person on the path to sainthood whose feast day or death anniversary is on the day's date. For today, June 14th, we've got Blessed Francisca de Paula de Jesus Isabel, who lived from 1810 to 1895 in Brazil. And she was born in 1810 in Sao Paulo in Brazil, in Brazil. And she was a lay person of the Diocese of Campania. And her mother died when the girl was 10, and she gave herself over to the care of the Blessed Virgin Mary. And she never learned to read or write, and she never joined a congregation, but she lived an impoverished, celibate life like a modern anchoress in Brazil, devoting all of her time and effort to the construction of a church dedicated to Mary. And she died on June 14th, 1895, in Minas Gerais in Brazil, of natural causes. She's entombed in the very church that she helped build, and the smell of perfume is reported at her tomb at the time of her burial, and again at the reopening in 1998. She was declared venerable by Pope Benedict XVI in 2011, and she was declared blessed on May 4th, 2013, by Pope Francis. And that was celebrated by Cardinal Angelo Amato in Brazil. In Cadiz, today's might be saint of the day, Blessed Francisca de Paula de Jesus Isabel. With one more miracle, Blessed Francisca will be known as Saint Francisca, and she's today's might be saint of the day. And for people who are interested in They Might Be Saints, you can check out my book, They Might Be Saints, available at EWTNRC.com. But people can also watch my series, They Might Be Saints. And this one coming up on Tuesday, June 16th, is about Sister Demanda Grance. It's a fascinating story where we follow her extraordinary efforts to locate the house of Mary, the mother of Jesus, as she travels to Ephesus in Turkey to bring this treasure to the Catholic Church. That's They Might Be Saints, Sister Marie de Mondat Grance. Check that one out on Tuesday, June 16th. We need to take a short break, but when we come back, we're going to be talking with Teresa Tomeo, author of the book Italy's Shrines and Wonders, Sacred Spaces and Fascinating Places in the Life of St. Francis of Assisi. Stay with us for that.
8: We're speaking today with Michael O'Neill. He is, of course, the Miracle Hunter. Michael, what does the Church say about miracles?
7: The Catholic Church has had a long-standing embracing of the miraculous, you might say. Of course, the words and works of Jesus Christ is where we find our faith. And the miracles found in the Gospels are those things that we can take as gospel truth. But beyond the Gospels, we might say that miracles have been happened at places like Lourdes in France, those 18 apparitions to St. Bernadette Subaru. And following that, her digging in the ground and people bathing in that water and walking away with cures of blindness and deafness and other tremendous healings. And 72 cases currently have been claimed and investigated there. Thousands have been claimed, but that smaller number are fully validated. But the Church has different criteria that it uses when it comes to the miracles at Lourdes or at the canonization of saints, at the Dicastery for the Causes of Saints. They use this Lambertini criteria where they say that the miracle must be a serious condition, not liable to go on its own. It must be an instantaneous, complete, and lasting cure, and there can be no medical treatment that relates to the cure. And in cases of saints and their intercession, you can only seek the intercession of just the one saint. Otherwise, the Church wouldn't know who to put the halo on, you might say. So when I'm praying and I need a miracle, I pray to all my friends, the saints in heaven, hoping that someone up there picks up the phone. But when it comes to these canonization miracles, these healings that they find through the intercession of just one saint, they always look for cases of singular intercession. So the Catholic Church has a very strict process that it's used over centuries. And of course, it has different ways of looking at Marian apparitions, weeping statues, Eucharistic miracles, etc. And new norms have come out, even just this past year. But when it comes to those healing miracles that catch people's attention in such a big way at Lourdes and otherwise, they have that criteria dating back a few centuries. Well, there are so many miracles around the world that I find inspiration in, and getting to travel to these places, the access that we've been given to the Eucharistic miracles of the world, that has been particularly moving to me, whether it's in Lanciano or in Tixla in Mexico or Buenos Aires in Argentina or in Sokolka or Legnica in Poland. And we've done episodes on these for EWTN television and programs for miracles of the Eucharist. To me, those have been the most incredible moments for my faith. I do love seeing miraculous icons of the Virgin Mary or the incorrupt saints or otherwise, but being in the presence of the Lord, which is already a miracle, the biggest miracle we have on earth, and then to be in the presence of a miracle on top of a miracle, those Eucharistic miracles, and to be have been given such amazing access to those places by the priests at those sanctuaries and locations, those have always been the most special of all the miracle locations that I visited.
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7: 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This is Michael O'Neill. I'm the Miracle Hunter. One project that I've been working on this past year is a project on St. Francis, specifically about the stigmata, since we just celebrated the 800th anniversary of him receiving those mystical wounds of Christ. And I had to dig into the research quite a bit and learn a lot about him. And of course, I've been to Assisi and a couple of the other places in Italy associated with St. Francis for filming and otherwise. But there's a brand new book that's out, Shrines and Wonders, Volume 2. It's called Discovering Sacred Spaces and Fascinating Places in the Life of St. Francis of Assisi. And it's an amazing book that goes through all walks through all the places where St. Francis lived and had an impact. And the author, Teresa Tomeo, is one of our favorite guests. And she's been to each and every one of the places that's listed in this book. And it's truly an amazing discovery of St. Francis. Welcome to the program today, Teresa Tomeo.
9: Great to talk to you again.
7: Yeah, and this is Volume 2 of your book. We chatted previously about Volume 1, and that covers a wider variety of places in Italy. And of course, you live in Italy part of the year, and you have a great focus on Italy and in what you talk about. But what made you turn your attention to a volume specifically and entirely on St. Francis?
9: Well, that's a great question, and it's really interesting because obviously, you know, being Catholic and working for the number one and largest religious media organization in the world, EWTN, we know about the feast days, we know about the holy years, and we were hearing that this year would be the holy year of St. Francis after the jubilee year of the Pope, previous Pope, Pope Francis. Of course, he had such a dedication to the saint himself because he chose the name Francis. But with that in mind, I decided I wanted to get to know him a lot better, Michael, because I'll tell you what, growing up Catholic, as a cradle Catholic in an Italian-American family, saints such as St. Francis, you know, St. Dominic, St. Anthony, they're very prominent in terms of images in the Catholic home, and we're familiar with him, but I really didn't know St. Francis that well. And living here, as you mentioned, part-time, we are living in the land of St. Francis, and I'm coming to you from our home in Umbria, which is about 35 minutes south of Assisi. And I started to just encounter him literally all over the place in Umbria, and well beyond Assisi. I mean, he is just everywhere. So I decided, you know what, I need to learn more about him. And I was so pleasantly surprised. I don't know why I would be surprised, but there's so much I didn't realize. I think, as I say in the book, in the introduction, I tended to put him in a box where he was this wonderful saint, and we had the statues in the backyard or the images on the, you know, on the side of the house or in the kitchen. And I knew he loved animals, I knew he loved God, but I didn't know too much else about him. And when I started to research him and realize the love he had for creation, but also for the Eucharist, which was huge, he wrote more about the Eucharist than anything else, I just said, I have to do more on this saint. So the book, as you mentioned, it's brand new. It's Volume 2 of Italy's Shrines and Wonders, dedicated to St. Francis. But then we also have the beautiful series in line with the same idea of learning more about Francis that came out earlier this year. And people can find out about that, EWTN.com/St. Francis. So it's just something I wanted to know more about him because of such the impact that he's had on this country and on the world, actually.
7: Absolutely. He's one of the great saints in the history of the Catholic Church. People will always put him up near the top of the list. If there needs to be a list, but 10,000 saints being one of the most famous is certainly book worthy. And so I, of course, am interested in St. Francis because of the various things that you've talked about, but also because of his connection to miracles. He's the first known person to bear the wounds of Christ. There are various healing miracles and other miracles associated with St. Francis. Talk a little bit about some of these great places where there's a miracle connection.
9: Well, we could start. You mentioned Liverna in the introduction. That place is just phenomenal. Liverna is in Tuscany. I'd say it's not too far from Florence if you want to go there, and I would highly recommend it. What's kind of funny is you know this because of all your travels, but when you get to these places associated with these great saints, you know, we tend to think of it in modern times. Okay, we're going to this retreat, this beautiful hermitage in the mountains of Liverna. Well, when we went to Liverna a couple of years ago, I could not believe, Michael, how far it was to get to the top of the site where the stigmata happened, and where, you know, they have this beautiful shrine that actually marks the spot where he prayed by the stone, and it's a gorgeous place. There's a retreat center, there's a wonderful church, there's a huge reliquary. It's a great place to be. But all I kept thinking about, it took us probably, I would say, a good 10 minutes in a very comfortable car to go around and around and around and around to the top of the mountain. And we know that Francis walked practically everywhere, right? Sometimes on horseback, but rarely. It was usually on foot or maybe on donkey. And so thinking about him making that effort from Assisi all the way over to Liverna to have that time with the Lord and then to receive the wounds of Christ, and then it wasn't too long after that he died. That was phenomenal to me to be in that location. And then there are other vocations that I think are really special. One of my favorite towns in Umbria outside of our own little village is Gubbio. And that is where the tale of the Wolf of Gubbio in St. Francis happened. Now, if you talk to the locals, they will tell you that this is real. And there is a church that we feature in the book and I feature in the series. It's called Francesca della Pace, St. Francis of the Peace. It's kind of in the middle of the town. And this is the only church in the world that has a tomb where a large canine is buried. So people can make up their own minds as to whether Francis really tamed the wolf of Gubbio. I personally, having spent a lot of time in Gubbio, think it did happen. There's also a church outside the city that we take people to, a beautiful church, where the meeting took place, where Francis met the wolf outside the city walls, and he was charging toward him.
10: Would you be willing to tell the story? I think some people may not even have heard of this great Francis story,
9: right?
10: The wolf. Yeah, if you would, trace it back. What is the story?
9: That's what I'm getting to. So this wolf was known for attacking people, trying to basically feed himself because he was starving, and so he would go after people, he'd go after their livestock, and he was very ferocious. He was so ferocious, he forced people to stay inside the villages. They would not go outside the city limits of Gubbio. And Francis heard about this and made his way over to Gubbio. And they had this encounter at this location outside the city. And people were following Francis and basically telling him, "Are you nuts? You're going to, you know, confront this wolf. This thing's huge. It's, you know, it's going to attack you." And so the wolf starts rushing out of the woods, again, according to the legends that have been handed down. But I think it actually happened. And he sees Francis and he's about to charge him. And Francis raises his hand and makes a sign of the cross. And when you go to this little church outside the city gates, it's so beautiful because there's this image of the wolf basically pretty much bowing down, lowering his body and his head toward St. Francis. That's on the inside. And there's the words of St. Francis in Italian as he spoke to the wolf.

0: today with Teresa Tamio about her brand new book, Shrines and Wonders, Volume 2, Discovering Sacred Spaces and Fascinating Places in the Life of St. Francis of Assisi. And this is a follow-up to your previous book, Volume 1, which covered other places throughout Italy. And I know that you spend a lot of time in Italy, and you've been to all these places yourself. When you highlighted some of these other places, what are your favorites? Either just personally to be there and to soak it all in and enjoy it, or with their deep connection to St. Francis.
1: Gosh, there's so many. I mean, I love Gubbio. Gubbio is just so beautiful, and there's so much about Gubbio. We could spend hours talking about that town. But also, I really love Spoleto, which is where he had his real conversion. That was when he was on his way down after he had been very sick after the fighting in the fight of the Collestrata between Perugia and Assisi, and he was jailed for over a year, became very sick, then recuperated, and decided, oh, I'm going to go on and be a knight in shining armor for the papal army. And so he heads down from Assisi toward Puglia, where the fight was going on, which is along the Adriatic, the heel of Italy, and he gets very sick and stops in Spoleto. And in Spoleto, he hears a message, and he believed it was from God saying, you know, stop following the man, follow the master. And he realized that God was telling him, you're going to serve me differently. And so he makes his way home after that, and that's when everything happens. So Spoleto is a beautiful town. There's a gorgeous cathedral there that houses one of only two letters that have survived that Francis actually handwritten. This is to one of the brothers, encouraging him in his faith. So that's a lovely town. And then Greccio has to be another one of my favorites, where St. Francis established the first creche. It's such a special place. You can see it when you're driving by going up toward Assisi on the freeway. And it's this beautiful, there's a church, a more modern church there, but it's attached to this hermitage that Francis used for his brothers, and he prayed there as well. And there's this little grotto where he had developed the first nativity scene. But a mile from there is a town, the actual town of Greccio, which is lovely. So that's another favorite place. So you've got Spoleto, you've got Greccio. It's just endless with Francis. And then, of course, Rome, because he spent a lot of time in Rome, and there's a great statue of him in front of St. John Lateran when he went to see the Pope to get permission to start the Friars Minor. And another place, two other places I would say that are lovely and very important in the church and the life of St. Francis that a lot of people don't visit is Santa Maria dell'Angeli, and, of course, the Church of Rivetorto, which is in that area as well. So, again, it's just phenomenal, the impact he had, not only here in Italy, but around the world.
0: Wonderful. And for those people who perhaps want to go to Italy and follow in the footsteps of St. Francis, you've laid everything out, all the places that people could connect to St. Francis and see his impact there. What is your hope for this book, other than educating people and letting people look into the life of St. Francis as tied to each of these places? What is your hope for their book as perhaps they connect to St. Francis in a deeper way?
1: Yeah, I really hope that they look at him as more than just, let's say, you know, an environmental, holy hippie, because I think sometimes we put him in that box. And yes, he loved nature very much, but he loved nature for a reason, because nature reflects God. Another place I forgot to mention that is really cool, that means a lot to me, and I know we have to wrap up, but there's a place called the Path of the Birds, and that's where Francis spoke to the birds, and there are actually three different sites where he encountered the birds, and there's an outdoor shrine not too far from Assisi where you can go and bring a group, and that's phenomenal. I talk about that in the book too. But my hope is that they'll go deeper in their understanding, and especially read about what some of the brothers say about him, and especially his love for the Eucharist. I hope they have a deeper encounter with him, his love for the Eucharist. I hope they really study the chapters on his conversion and the struggles he went through in order to accept that his life was going to be very different. And most of all, I hope that they decide to go to Italy, and when they do come here, God willing, to venture beyond Assisi. I mean, Assisi is amazing. Yes, you have to be there because that's where he was born. That's where he's buried. I mean, you've got St. Mary of the Angels below and all these great places. But to really look more deeply at what he did and how he impacted people, and maybe go to those other places that I mentioned in the book, because you know, Michael, Umbria is so beautiful, but not too many people spend a lot of time when they're coming for St. Francis beyond Assisi. So that's my hope, the hope to get closer to Francis, understand him better, and to expand their horizons when they come to Italy.
0: Wonderful. The name of the book is Shrines and Wonders, Volume 2, Discovering Sacred Spaces and Fascinating Places in the Life of St. Francis of Assisi. And we've been talking today with Teresa Tamio. And Teresa, for people who want to pick up this book or check out the series that you were talking about on EWTN, what's the best way that people can do that?
1: Sure. 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

0: 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You'll find the book. You'll find information there. So it's also available at the other places, normal places. But again, we'd love you to get it through the EWTN religious catalog.
1: Wonderful. Well, thank you so much, Teresa Tomeo, for writing this book. It's an incredible one, and I think people will love it. And thank you for joining us on today's program.
0: Great to talk to you again, Michael. Thanks so much.
1: God bless. That was Teresa Tomeo, author of Italy's Shrines and Wonders Part 2, which focuses on the incredible life and places of St. Francis of Assisi. And that's all the time we have for today's program. 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Teresa Tomeo, talking to us about her new book about St. Francis of Assisi, Italy's Shrines and Wonders Part 2, and Steve and Sabrina Gunnell, the directors of the French blockbuster Sacred Heart, set for release in theaters June 9th through 11th and 14th. Check out my series, Explore with the Miracle Hunter. This week's show focuses on Genazzano, one of history's most mysterious, miraculous images, appeared in 1467 when a beautiful fresco of the Virgin Mary and Christ Child was revealed descending from the clouds. I tell that story in this latest episode, Explore with the Miracle Hunter, on Wednesday, June 17th. And I'd like to thank you for joining me today on Miracle Hunter, where from claims of healings and visions to the world's most inexplicable events, whether you're a believer or a skeptic, the truth is always worth the hunt. Talk to you next week.
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5: Bite-sized Catechism, paragraph 5, brought to you by Red Sea Apostolate. Handing on the faith through catechesis. Catechesis is an education in the faith of children, young people, and adults, which includes especially the teaching of Christian doctrine imparted, generally speaking, in an organic and systematic way with a view of initiating the hearers into the fullness of Christian life.
6: Red Sea Apostolate presents the wisdom of Venerable Fulton Sheen.
7: Christianity has often been accused of having been tried and found wanting by the modern world. Perhaps, but did you ever know a Catholic who not only knew that he did wrong, but also wished that he had not? A Catholic who does wrong still believes his faith is true. There is always hope for the man who knows that he is doing wrong, but there is no hope for the man who, in doing wrong, calls the wrong right. The Catholic gets off the road like anyone else, but he never throws away the map.
6: More reflections like these from Bishop Sheen can be found in the book, Lord, Teach Us to Pray, from Sophia Institute Press at sophiainstitute.com.
8: St. Albert the Great reminds us how to develop daily spiritual joy in this small prayer. Grant me the wisdom to seek and find my joy in nothing but you, O Lord, rather than in the fleeting and inconstant things of this passing world. Let me rejoice both in the mystical contemplation of your glory during this life and in the promise of eternal beatitude in the next world. Amen.
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10: 2 Corinthians chapter 4, verse 7 states that we hold this treasure in earthen vessels, that the surpassing power may be of God and not from us. 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
13: EWTN Global Catholic Radio welcomes you to The Reason for Our Hope with Father Larry Richards. Father Larry is a captivating teacher, preacher, retreat master, and author. He speaks from experience as a pastor of an inner city parish, a former high school chaplain, a counselor, and an evangelist. He's directed hundreds of retreats for young and old alike, as well as numerous parish missions and conferences. Father Larry Richards' website is thereasonforourhope.org. Today's talk is from his CD, The Truth.
14: Today, as we come and we deal with what is the meaning of life, that's what we're talking about today. What is the meaning of life? What is true? You know, most people sit there and they go through all this stuff. I've dealt with high school kids a long time. And when I'm dealing with high school kids, I sit there and I talk to them about, this is how I start a retreat. I say, what's the meaning of life? And they all sit there and they give me all these answers. Or I say, I know what most of you do. None of these kids here, we have all good kids here in Erie, PA. But I'll sit there, they'll be on a weekend and they'll be drinking a little bit. None of our kids, but some kids are huffing some stuff. And they'll say, hey man, what's the meaning of life? And they're all trying to find out the meaning of life. And someone will say, I don't know, I just want to be happy. Someone else will sit there and say, oh, I just want to make lots of money and, you know, do as best I can do and then really make a difference in the world. And everybody comes up with their own ideas about what the meaning of life. But the church has always taught us the meaning of life. You don't have to go to a psychologist to find out. You don't have to find out who you are. You just got to go to the church, and the church teaches us. It used to be in the Baltimore Catechism, and now it's in the True Catechism, the Universal Catechism. Who made me? God made me. Why did God make me? This is the meaning of life. God made me to know Him, to love Him, and serve Him in this world so I can live with Him forever in heaven in the next. That's the meaning of life, to know God. So the first thing we got to sit there and say is, do you know God? That's the most important thing we'll ever do in our life, is come to know God, because at the end of our life, God gives us what we love the most. Will that be Jesus? If you were to die now and He gave you what you loved the most, is that Jesus Christ? Where is the world? Can you prove that by your time? Do you know Him? Huh? You know, again, when I start a high school retreat, I sit there and I say, okay, kids, I submit to you, Jesus Christ is not God. You prove to me that He is. And they look at me like, oh, we got some nut giving us this retreat. And I'll sit there and say, come on, tell me. And I'll go, you believe Jesus Christ is God? I do. Why? Because he performed miracles. I go, woo, he performed miracles, huh? Benny Hinn performs miracles. You ever see him? He goes like this. He prays over people. Everybody goes, boom, boom, boom, boom, boom, boom. Everybody falls down. I go, oh. And they'll say, well, the Bible says so, Father. How about that? The Bible says Jesus Christ is God. I go, ooh. Muslims have a Bible. They don't say Jesus Christ is God. Oh. Someone will say, he died for us, Father. And I get all excited. Oh, he died for you. Oh, great, great, great. Is that all I have to do is die for you? Will I get to be God if I die for you? Oh. And then someone usually will get close to it. And else I'll say, son or daughter, do you believe Jesus Christ is God? I do. Why? Because he rose from the dead. Ding, ding, ding, ding, ding, ding, ding, ding, ding, ding, ding. Very good. He rose from the dead. How do you know he rose from the dead? The Bible says so. And everything they do, I blow out of the water. What a miserable way to start a retreat, huh? And then I'll sit there and say, come on, ask me. Come on, ask me. Ask me. Do I believe Jesus Christ is God? So a kid will say, do you believe Jesus Christ is God? Yes. Why? Because I know him. I've experienced him. Every day since I was 17 years old, I've spent at least an hour a day with Jesus. I know him. It's like someone coming to me and saying, hey, Father, your mother doesn't exist. Trust me, my mother exists. I have a relationship with my mother, huh? We fight, we argue. I always say she missed her vocation. She should have been God. She knows everything. Just ask her. But I have this relationship with my mother. And I don't care if the whole world came to me and says, oh, Father, your mother doesn't exist. Shut up. I know my mother. Now, for something to be true, it has to have an objective reality and a subjective reality. The objective reality in this is Jesus Christ is alive. He rose from the dead. He's not dead. We're not talking about a historical figure that was 2,000 years ago. We're talking about someone who is an AD in the year of our Lord who is alive today. That's an objective reality. But I got to know that subjectively, which means I got to be in relationship with him. Huh? To be in a relationship with Jesus is what's most important. You can know a lot about Jesus, but never know Jesus. Just like you can know a lot about Father Larry Richards. Oh, I have his tapes. I've listened to him. Every time I go to a place and I'm talking to people, they say, Father, you don't look like anything like you sound. I expected this little bald priest, an old guy and fat. Well, I'm getting old. I'm not bald yet. And I'm used to be fat, but not much anymore. But the reality is you can know a lot. You can know all my stories. You can give my stories. They're the same stories over and over again, but not know me. Same with Jesus. You can go to a Catholic school all your life. You can go to church every Sunday. You can read the catechism. You can read the Bible and know everything there is to know about Jesus Christ, but not know Jesus. Because to know Jesus Christ is to have everlasting life. You know, there's nothing more important than knowing Christ. Nothing, sorry, because this is an eternal decision. You know, what is eternity about? Eternity is about a man who goes over here to the Lake Erie, and he goes over and he takes one little grain of sand, just a little spot of sand, and it takes him, he's an eternal man, it takes him 10,000 years to take one step. So it takes him 10,000 years to go from here to here. Another 10,000 years to make another step. So to make two steps, it takes him 20,000 years. And this man takes this one little grain of sand and slowly from the beach of Leary, slowly starts walking to the top of Mount Everest. It takes him billions of years to get to the top of Mount Everest. When he gets to the top of Mount Everest, he drops that one little grain of sand. And then slowly he turns around and he slowly walks back 10,000 years a step to get back here. He picks up another grain of sand and slowly starts the process again. Billions of years to get there, billions of years to get back. When this guy has taken every grain of sand from the beaches, every grain of sand from the bottom of the lakes, every grain of sand from every desert there is in the world, every grain of sand from the bottom of all the oceans, and slowly, 10,000 years a step, walked out to the top of Mount Everest and dropped it off. When he is done doing all that, eternity is just beginning. And yet what we do in this little time on earth determines our eternity. By far, what we do in this little time on earth determines where we're going to be forever. Every one of us is going to live forever. Every single one of us. Some in heaven, some in hell. But we'll all live forever. And what we do now determines our eternity. And the most important thing we'll ever know is knowing Jesus Christ. That became important to me when I was growing up. I grew up in Pittsburgh, of course, and was pretty much a pagan child. You know, didn't go to church much. My family wasn't a big church-going family. But I was sitting in English class one day in a public high school. And in this English class, we were sitting there reading the play Our Town. I don't know if you ever read the play Our Town, but it's a pretty basic play. And the main character in the play, the woman, she dies. Sorry if you never read the movie or saw the thing, but she's dead. Anyway, she's sitting in the graveyard. And as she's sitting in the graveyard, they're all talking about their lives and about living their lives and wanting to go back to parts. That didn't want to hit me. At 17 years old, what hit me was I was going to die someday. And it scared the heck, literally, right out of me. Petrified. I started thinking, I'm going to die someday. I didn't believe in anything. I thought, why should I be a Catholic? Just because my family was Catholic? Most people are the way they are. Why? Because I was brought up that way. You know, when you were a little bitty baby, your mommy and daddy took you to the priest. The priest poured some water over you and says, as long as you live in this house, this is what you're going to believe. I thought, that's no reason to be anything. So I started to search and search. And I used to go to the Church of Epiphany in downtown Pittsburgh. And I would kneel there and say, Jesus, do you exist? Don't you exist? Do you love me? Don't you love me? And after about 6 months, every day, going there and just sitting before God, I came to know that Jesus Christ was alive. I came to know him. I was 17, I'm 44, and since that time I've spent at least an hour a day, every day, getting to know him more. I know him. That's the most important thing in life. And I desire with all my heart to love him. I don't do it well. Ask the parishioners. But I tried. Because in the end, Jesus is all that matters. He's it. So the question you got to ask yourself is, do you know the truth? Do you know that Jesus is all that matters? He's the one that gives us everlasting life. He's the one that gives us life that will never end. He's the one that gives us peace. He's the one that gives us joy. And it's amazing how many people don't have peace and don't have joy, and they call themselves good Catholics, or they call themselves good Christians, because they're going through the motions. They're not in relationship. And so what we need to do is come to know Jesus. And the way we come to know Jesus, of course, is to be people of prayer. Prayer can't be something we do, and prayer isn't just saying a bunch of words to a God who is or may not be up there. It's about listening to God. The most important part of prayer is listening. The prophets would come before God and say, speak, Lord, I'm listening, not shut up, God, I'm talking. And yet most people, when they're praying, they just say these prayers to God who may or may not be up there. And that became clear to me, because a long time ago when I was in major seminary, I used to get to know God. I'd spend at least an hour a day, like I said, and then I'd go in a major seminary. I'd once a month make a pustinia, which was a 24-hour silent retreat. Now, can you imagine me being silent for 24 hours? Well, we try. And I'd go and I'd spend this 24 hours. When you do that, you have to spend an hour period with the Word of God. And so your spirits director, her name was Sister Joan Wagner at that time, she came into me and she says, Larry, what do you need from God? And I said, oh, nothing, Joan, I'm quite happy, thank you very much. And she was a persistent type nun, I don't know if you ever met that type. And she says, Larry, what do you need from God? I said, nothing, Joan, I'm happy, I don't know what you're talking about. And she was very persistent. Larry, what do you need from God? I said, ugh. Joan, I guess what I need is I need to be more gentle. You know, now none of you ever get this, but my nickname in seminary was Proud, Arrogant, and Aggressive Richards. That always hurt me because I'm so gentle, kind, and loving. I never understood why they called me that. But anyway, I says, I guess I need to be more gentle. And she says, okay, Larry, I want you to spend 1 hour with Isaiah chapter 43, verses 1 to 5. I said, Joe, not that passage. I know that one so well because there's one line and it says, because you are precious in my eyes, you are honored, and I love you. And I used to put that as the ending of all my letters. I'd say, you are precious in his eyes, you are honored, and he loves you. And I'd put in parentheses, and so do I, Larry, your father, Larry. And she says, that's nice, Larry. Now let God say that to you. Yes, Joan. And so Sister Joan leaves. And there I am sitting on the floor with my Bible, and I start praying with this passage. Five verses. It begins with, do not be afraid. You know how many times it says do not be afraid in the Word of God? Depending on your translation, 365 times. God is trying to tell you and me, don't be afraid. So I start reading, do not be afraid because you are precious in my eyes, you are honored, I love you. And I'm reading this 5 minutes, 10 minutes, 20 minutes, 50 minutes goes on, and it's starting to make me feel uncomfortable. And I'm sitting there, it's starting to go from my hard head to my harder heart. And God's saying, Larry, you are precious in my eyes, you are honored, and I love you. And I kept fighting with God about all the reasons why he couldn't love a jerk like me. I have a spirit director, Father Peterson. Every time I go to confession, you know, once a month, he'll look at me at the end and he'll say, Larry, isn't it great God loves a jerk like you? Yeah, Father, it's great God loves a jerk like me. Anyway, but that was true. And so here I am telling God of all the reasons why he couldn't love a jerk like me. I'm angry, I'm arrogant, I'm proud, I'm aggressive. And I had this image of God. And in this image of God, it was first my grandmother. You know how grandmas are. When I was a kid, my grandmother used to give me everything. She's the one that raised me. She was the lady of my life for all practical purposes. And my grandmother comes, and she used to give us money. And you know how you have to play that game with grandmas. You know, say, you need anything, honey? Oh, no, Graham, I don't need anything. You're always saying, give me the money, Graham, give me the money. But you can't say that, you know, because they'll hit you. So my grandmother says, here, Larry, here's some money. I said, oh, no, Graham, that's fine. I don't need anything. And we're playing this game, and all of a sudden, my grandmother started to cry. And there's nothing worse in all the world, is there, than grandma tears. And I said, Graham, what's the matter? She says, Larry, you hurt me when you don't allow me to give you things. I said, fine, give me the money. Okay, give it to me. Well, in my prayer, here I had this image. God saying, you are precious in my eyes, you are honored, and I'm fighting with him. And then I had this image of God, and God is sobbing. And I said, God, what are you crying for? He says, Larry, you hurt me when you don't allow me to love you. And then I call this beginning of my spiritual life, and I was already praying for about 10 years at this time, but beginning of my spiritual life, because I heard deep within me, more than I've ever heard anything in my life, Larry, in Jesus, you are my son. And as soon as I said, yes, Father, I am your son in Jesus, every dam in my life burst open. There's God crying, my grandmother crying, and I'm sobbing like a baby on the floor holding my Bible, because the God of the universe told me in Jesus that I too was his son. No, that's good Catholic theology. We believe the day you and I got baptized, we were made sons and daughters of the Father. That isn't just pie-in-the-sky theology. That's real, that we're sons and daughters of God. And that night I was so excited, I said, God, even talk to me tonight in my dreams. Well, don't you ever say that, because that night I had a dream. Now you're going to know how weird I am. Because in that dream, I was home in Pittsburgh. Proud, arrogant, aggressive Richards enters the scene in Pittsburgh, PA. And all my friends and relatives are possessed. I mean, Linda Blair, exorcist, possessed. Green throw up, head spinning around. I can't do the head spinning around, but all this stuff, huh? And I come onto the scene, and what do I do in my dream? Well, I wasn't even ordained yet, but what do? I start performing exorcisms. I say, in the name of Jesus Christ, leave that person. And the devil would laugh at me. I said, oh, excuse me. I don't think you heard me. I said, in the name of Jesus Christ, leave that person. And the devil laughed at me some more. Then I'll never forget this. I get goosebumps every time I tell the story, because it was so real. The devil started to get inside of me. I can still remember looking down and his hand popping out of my hand. I'm saying, you can't do this to me. And I'm screaming at the devil. And my one arm goes like this. The other arm goes like this. My knees go up to my chest and I start levitating in the ceiling. Do, do, do, do, do, do, do, do, do. It's a dream. It can be weird. Come on. And as I'm levitating in the ceiling, I say, you can't do this to me. Da, da, da, I'm screaming. Then all of a sudden I heard in my dream the same thing I heard in my prayer. Larry, he can't do this to you. You are my son. And as soon as I said, yes, Father, I am your son, the devil screamed and he left me. Then I went around to all my friends and relatives and I would just touch them and say, you are God's beloved son, you are God's beloved daughter. And as soon as I did that, the devil would scream and leave them. And then I woke up and I was soaking wet. And no, it wasn't because I peed myself, huh? It was because that dream was so real, huh? It changed my life. My spirits director came in the next day and says, well, Larry, did God say anything to you last night? And I said, oh, Sister Joan. And I told her the thing, and she said to me, Larry, your whole purpose in priesthood ministry will be telling people that they are sons and daughters of the Father. So I'm here to tell you who you are. You want to come to know God? You got to come to know who you are, too. God is your Father, and he loves you, and you are his beloved son and daughter. And when you and I accept that reality, life changes. And you're never going to come to know that unless you spend quiet times in the arms of your Father. Will you feel him embrace you? Will you put your head on his chest? Will you listen to his heartbeat? Will you come to know that you're loved? Once when I was in Rome, I went to a priest and for confession in the Vatican. And after I got done with my confession, the priest looked at me and he says, well, son, what do you think your greatest problem is? I said, I don't know. My spirits director tells me it's because I don't know how much I'm loved. And he says, bingo, you got a holy spiritual director. Everything is summed up in that, not knowing how much you're loved. There was a saint once that said, if only we knew how much God loved us, we would all be saints. Sanctity in coming to know God is in prayer, listening to him, and coming to know that you're loved. If you never come to know that you're loved, you're just going to be a Pharisee. It goes through the motions trying to be a good person. And that's not what being in a relationship with God's about. It's about being in relationship with someone who loves you. So do you know that you're loved by God? When we come to know that Jesus loves us and he gives everything for us, then I'm going to respond to that. But the way I'm going to respond is by loving others. Dietrich Bonhoeffer, a great Lutheran theologian who died in one of the concentration camps in Germany, said, when Jesus calls someone to be his disciple, he bids them to come and to die. Because when I come and I know that I'm loved, then I just can't sit at home and say, I'm so loved by God. Now what's that mean? Now that I know that I'm loved, I got to go and love other people. I got to give my life away in death, and it's okay because I know God's going to take care of me. If I put other people in front of me, it's going to be fine because I'm here to serve them. The only way when we come to know God is by prayer, which we talked about, but the way we love God is by loving others. Period, huh? Jesus said, the only way people will know you're my disciples is by what? Your love for each other. Period. Not because you say 100 rosaries a day, which is important. Not because you do this, you receive communion in tongue, which is all important, whatever it happens to be. The only way Jesus and people will know we belong to him is because we love others. So if you and I say, oh yeah, Jesus is my Lord, I love him, I love God with all my heart, and I don't love somebody else, I'm a liar. I didn't say that, huh? John said that. 1 John chapter 4, verse 20. If you say, I love God who you cannot see, and you hate your brother who you can see, you're a liar. God said that. So I got to sit there and think, am I a loving person? Do I put others before me? Great, ask your kids. Do I put you in front of me? It's always, of course. You have a kid, you know you're dead, huh? You ask your parents, hey, mom, dad, do I put you in front of me? Yeah, right, sure, in your dreams. Huh? You ask your husband, are you more important to me than I am? Yeah, right. You ask your wife. You know, the life of a person who says, I love God, is a person who loves others, and they start at home. You can be really holy when you come to church. Look how holy I am. Oh, my, everybody. But you know, nobody here. But there are people who go to church and are really nice and holy here, really intense. And as soon as they get in the car, they start screaming and yelling at the kids. They fight with each other. They're fighting over who's going to get out of the parking lot first. They go home and they tell dirty jokes. Huh? We play this game. We need to be people to be real. We got to be people of love. And that means a life where you want to sit there and make it practical. You go home today and you write on your thing, on your window or your mirror that you look in every morning, I am third. And you put yourself third. God first, others second, yourself last. The life of joy. Jesus first, others second, yourself last. And that got to begin at home. It can't just begin in church. Oh, everybody thinks I'm the most wonderful person. It got to begin at home. You know, there's a story told about this woman in Erie, and she went to the Protestant church, and the Protestant minister is preaching this one morning as I was listening to him, and he says, you know, one of my people came in today and they were crying. And I said, what's the matter? He said to her, and she says, well, I was praying with my daughter last night. And he goes, yeah, that's bad. No, it's what she said. Well, what'd she say? She was praying for, she said, God bless mommy, God bless daddy, God bless Snoopy, God bless this one, God bless this one. And then she says, and God, please let mommy be as nice as home as she is to the people at church. Oh, and it killed her. How about us? Do we treat our family as nice as we treat the people at church? Do we treat them as nice as we treat Monsignor or the bishop or someone that don't know us? Is that how we love our family? But we got to start at home. You know, again, years ago, this came clear to me when I was at a parish, the place I was first ordained at. And I had the biggest youth group. And one of the kids was in college and we're getting ready to go see a movie or something. And I'm typing at my typewriter in those days. And this kid was a big talker. And all of a sudden he got quiet. And I'm thinking, why'd you get quiet? And I turn around to him and there is this kid sobbing like a baby. And I said, what's the matter? I can't take tears. It drives me crazy. Hey, I'll give you the world. Just stop crying. What's the matter? And he says, Father, I'd do anything if my dad just told me once that he loved me. That's the only thing this big kid wanted. Was to be told by his dad that he was loved. And his dad was a daily mass goer, but he couldn't tell his son that he loved him. His dad died a few years ago, and I asked the kid who's now a man, I said, did your dad ever tell you that he loved you? Never, Father. How can we call ourselves followers of Jesus Christ and not tell the people we love that we love him? Jesus did. He says, the only commandment Jesus Christ only gave us, the only one he gave us, one commandment, love one another as I have loved you. Is that correct? Now, how did Jesus love us? He died for us, one. But two, in John chapter 15, verse 9, he says, as the Father has loved me, so I love you. Jesus told the people he loved that he loved them. And we got to be the same. It became real to me years ago. I grew up in Pittsburgh, huh? I told you about my mother a little bit and my father. Both of them were City of Pittsburgh police officers, huh? My mother graduated high as sergeant from the Pittsburgh Police Academy. My father was a canine man. We had a white German Shepherd throughout the years. And I got to know a lot of cops. Well, one in particular. Sometimes it's hard being a policeman, huh? Because you got to deal with garbage. Every time the phone call, you get a call on the radio, it's not for something nice. It's because of bad stuff. So some of them, like anything else, can become bad alcoholics to deal with the pressure. And so I got to know one of them in particular. He left his wife, he left the Pittsburgh police force, he left his kids, and he went out to Las Vegas because we all know everybody's happy in Las Vegas, huh? He got head of security of one of the casinos out there, and he got a new wife, new kids, and he got a big blue Cadillac. You know you've arrived when you got a big blue Cadillac. In those days, anyway, now it's a Lexus, I guess. But in those days, a Cadillac. But he kept drinking and drinking because he still wasn't at peace inside his heart. And after a couple years in Las Vegas, he said, you know, the really only place that's really people are happy is in Houston, Texas. And so he went to Houston, Texas. All you people in Houston, Texas, aren't you happy? That's for the place. Everybody's happy. He goes to Houston, Texas, became head of security of one of the hospitals outside of Houston, a place called Katy, one of the suburbs. But he kept drinking and drinking and drinking. And at the age of 45, quite young, I'm 44, this man was dying of cirrhosis of the liver. I was a senior in the college seminary at the time. And his wife at the time called me on the phone and says, Larry, could you come out here and be with him? He's not going to make it. I'm a seminarian. I said, well, of course. I got in a plane. I flew out to Houston, Texas. When I walked into this room, I was not prepared for what I saw. Here is this man, 45 years old. It looked like he was 95. Pure gray hair. He couldn't talk to me. He was on a respirator. He had no fat on his bones. He was a human skeleton, literally. And I walked in and I said, you look like heck. My type of humor, not the best I know. And I tried to talk to him, but he couldn't talk to me. He had to write to me on a little blackboard. And I spent a week with this man, talking to him, listening to him, praying with him as best I could. And it was time for me to leave. Never forget the last time I was with this guy. Here he is laying in bed. We're the only two in the ICU room. And I'm sitting there talking to him. And I says, listen, I got to go. But, you know, I got to get back to school. But, you know, I'm going to be graduating in May. And it'd be great if you could be there for my graduation. And he shook his head up and down. But we both knew this was never going to happen. He was going to die. And I said, okay, listen. I'll pray for you. Oh, a great way to get out of things. Oh, I'll pray for you. It sounds so holy and pious, huh? And then I went and I start walking out of the room. Well, as I walked out of the room, I wanted to get one last look at this man. So I turned around to get one last look. And there he is. He couldn't say anything to me, but he's trying desperately to call me back with his hands going crazy. I run back to the other side of the bed and I says, what's the matter? And this man, with what strength he had left, grabbed me. And he pulled me so close to himself and he held me so tight. I can still feel this embrace as if it was just 10 minutes ago. And as he's holding on to me so tight, I said, yeah, I love you too, Dad. And a little later, my dad died. The only time I ever told my dad I loved him was on his deathbed. Why? He wasn't the type of dad I wanted. You know, I had all these things. And isn't it interesting? Jesus Christ only commanded me and you to do one thing. He commanded us to love. And then he forbid us. He forbid us. He forbid us to judge. And I went through my whole life judging my dad instead of loving my dad. It's great. We who call ourselves Catholics or Christians, we're sometimes great judges. That's wrong. That's wrong. That's wrong. You're going to hell. Oh, trust me. I do it well. But then when it comes to loving, Jesus said, everyone's going to know you're my disciples, not because you judge everybody. He forbid us to do that, but because you love everybody. Is that true in our lives? Is that what people could say about us? That I am a person of love. You know, after my father died, I was not there. And I was up in the seminary and a priest friend came and we were having mass for my dad, who wasn't Catholic. And I'll never forget the homily he gave. He says, you know, when everything's said and done and you're laying in your deathbed, the only thing that's going to matter to you and to me is our relationships. The people we loved and the people that loved us back. You know, that's true. When you're laying in your deathbed, the only thing that's going to matter to you is the people you loved. God being first, being in a loving relationship with God, and giving away your life for others. You're not going to say, oh, I wish I spent more time at work. You're going to say, I wish I loved my family more. I wish I spent more time with them. I wish I told the people I loved that I love them every day. You got to tell the people you love them every day. Every day, every day, not an excuse. You can't sit there and say, Father, I'm German. Germans don't do that. You got to do it. You got to say, oh, they already know I love them, Father. Shut up. They do not. Trust me. If you're going to follow Jesus, he said, love as I've loved. And he told the people he loved that he loved them. Now go and do the same. Do you do that? If not, it's time to start. That's the call of God. We need to be people of love, and we need to make our priorities, relationships, the most important thing. And it begins with our family. The third thing we got to deal with is we're called to serve God. Huh? First thing, we're called to know Him. We do that by prayer. We're called to love Him. We do that primarily by loving other people and giving our lives for them. But now we're called to serve God. The meaning of life, the truth, is to serve God. Now, this is very different because most people, when it comes to this, they want to make Jesus serve them. You know, people come to me all the time, Father, what? I'm mad at God. You are? Why? Because I've been praying for something for the last 6 months and He hasn't given it to me. Huh. I said, aw. Isn't that what prayer's about? Here, God, jump through my hoop, do what I want. Is that what prayer's about? God's your little slave to do everything you want and you get mad at Him when He doesn't give it to you? Prayer is about you submitting your will and your life to the will of your master, who is God. You come before God when you say the Our Father and you say, Thy will be done. Not my will be done, please bless it, but your will be done, Father. Whatever you want, I'll do. We need to be slaves of Jesus Christ. Are you a slave of Jesus Christ? Paul says you must be a slave of Jesus Christ. That means another way of saying it is Jesus got to be your Lord. That means He's totally in charge. You know, I've met lots of people in my life, and I've never met anybody yet who doesn't want Jesus to be their Savior. Oh, Jesus, save me of my sins. I need You. But you do realize Jesus can't save you. He can't be your Savior unless He's your Lord. It goes hand in hand. Jesus cannot be your Savior unless He's your Lord, meaning that He's totally in charge of every part of your life. There is nothing that's not under the Lordship of Jesus. He's either in charge of everything in your life or He's in charge of nothing. To belong to this parish, St. Joseph Bread of Life, if you come in new, you got to go through three classes. People are always ecstatic about that. They have to go through three classes to join our parish. The first one has to do with the Lordship of Jesus. The second one has to do is what's it mean to be a servant. And the third one has to do with what's it mean to worship. I always teach the class on what's it mean for Jesus to be Lord. Huh? Because I want to make sure that we're all on the same page. When we go to Mass on Sunday, it isn't about, okay, God, here I am now, make sure I go to heaven someday. It's about it. Being in a relationship with Jesus means, Jesus, You're in charge. And so I says, what does it mean for Jesus to be Lord? And we deal with four particular things. The first thing Jesus got to be in charge of is He got to be in charge of your time. Is God in charge of your time? Do you have a committed daily prayer time? Is God the top priority in life? If I ask you yesterday, did you pray yesterday? Oh, no, Father, I fell asleep. I tried to, but I was tired. Oh, okay. Did you eat yesterday? Well, sure, Father. Oh, you love food more than you love God. Did you pray yesterday? No, Father. Oh, okay. Did you watch television yesterday? Well, yeah, how long? About 4 hours. The game was on. You love TV more than you love God. It's very simple. You don't fit God into your life. You build your day around God. You see, what happens is the day you and I die, He's going to say, listen, I will give you what you love forever the most. Would that be Him? And you go, oh, yeah, that's Him. Can you prove that by the time you give to Him? You prove what you love by what you give your time to. So you can't sit there and say, Jesus is the Lord of my life, if you're not paying quality time to Him every day. It doesn't have to be long. Even though St. Francis de Sales said everybody needs a half hour of prayer every day in their lives. Except, of course, when you're busy. Then you need an hour. But you need to make time for God. You know, He gets an hour of my day every day. He has to begin at least with 5 minutes. God, and you have to sit there and promise God for the rest of your life. God, I promise You, You're worth my time, and I will give You at least 5 minutes of my day for the rest of my life. I promise You. And if you put a little piece of paper on your bed that says pray, then do it. But you got to pray. God got to be worth your time. Because if He's not, like I tell my kids at prep at one time, I'd say, gentlemen, you want to be with God forever? Yes, Father! Ooh, great! And when you stand before God and He says, you want to be with me forever? Yes, God, I do! He's going to say, liar. Because right down the road, right down the hall, not even 50 feet away from you, I gave my body and blood every day for you, and you never gave time for me. You'd sit in the hall, look at the locker, do everything else, but I was never worth your time. You don't want to be with me forever. I'd never make you be either. I'll only give you what you want. And it wasn't me. Is God worth your time? Prove it. He got to be most important. He has to be Lord of your time. The second thing He has to be Lord of is your family. That means that you come together as a family. It's more than just going to Mass on Sunday. I make my kids go to Mass every Sunday. Woo! Do you pray with your children? Your number one priority, you as a mother or a father, is to get your kids to heaven. The number one priority of you as a husband or wife is to get your spouse to heaven. You got to be the instrument of Christ to your family. You got to be praying for them every day. You got to be an example of what it is to be a Christian. And you got to have prayer time with your family. Now, how you do that's going to be up to you. Some people say the rosary together. Some people pray, really pray at the dinner time and say what they're thankful for and what they're appreciative for. Some people will do Bible study together as a family. But it's an important thing. Is he Lord of your family? You watch sporting events together? You do everything else together? Do you pray together? It's going to be your responsibility to get them to heaven. Do you give them a good example of what it is to be a follower of Jesus? Is Christ in charge of your family? Here we go. This is the one that gets everybody maddest at me. Is God in charge of your money? How much of your money belongs to God? All of it. 100%. Now, you're lucky that when it comes to tithing, we talk about the Old Testament, not going to the New Testament. Because the Old Testament, the thing was, you give the top tenth, 10% of your income to God. The New Testament, what did the early disciples have to give? Everything. In fact, if they didn't give everything, remember Peter? They said, oh, did you give everything yet? You liar, and dropped dead right there in front of him because he lied. He didn't give everything. What God wants is everything, but he says, listen, let's do it this way. Let's make a deal. Everything I have, everything you have is from me. I give you the ability, I gave you the job, I gave you breath, I gave you the health. But let's make a deal. It's all mine, 100%, but you just give me 10% off the top, and you can keep 90%. I think that's a great deal. But most people, especially Catholics, they think, hey, I gave a dollar last week in a collection. Ain't I a good person? Huh? Well, better than these other people. They don't give anything. I don't care if you give a dime to the church, but you should give at least 5%. But you must take care of the poor. The way you give money to God is to take care of his poor. Can you imagine on Judgment Day you stand before God, and the greatest sins, if you ever listen to my confession tape, are sins of omission. Not sins of commission, what you fail to do. There you are, standing before God, and he says, how come in your lifetime 34,000 children died every day because of hunger while you were alive? I say, I don't know, God, they weren't my kids. And he'll go, no, they weren't, they were mine. And you had to have your third car and your big boat and all this stuff, but you couldn't give to the poor what was them, what belonged to them. If you don't give 10% of your income to God, you're stealing from God. And if you do give it to him, I promise you, you will be blessed abundantly. You can never outgive God. How my grandmother had a ditty. One of her ditties was, is what giving again, I said in dismay. It seems I just keep giving and giving and giving away. Oh no, said the angel piercing me through. Just give until God stops giving to you. God never stops giving to us. And you try him. You give 10% to the poor. Best way to do it's 5% to the church, 5% to the poor. You can give 10% to the church and hopefully your church is a tither. Doesn't matter. But you must give that to God. Please. If you can't let God be in Lord of your money, he's not Lord of anything. The love of money, says Timothy, Paul to Timothy, is the root of all evil. So do you put as much time into your soul as you do into making money? And do you give to God what belongs to God? Just a thought. Is he Lord of your money? Finally, is he Lord of your sexual life? Many, many Catholics and that, and Protestants too, sit there and fall into, you know, Lord, you're in charge of everything else, but my sexual life, that's mine. No. Isn't it interesting? The very first commandment God ever gave us was what? Increase and multiply. He knows all about sex. Huh? And so when it comes to your being intimate with your husband and wife, I always tell couples I'm married, I'm saying, when you're having your time of intimacy, before you do that, I want you to pray. Oh, Father, that'll kind of kill the moment, don't you think? I said, not if you know what prayer is, not if you know what intimacy is. God wants to be the one that brings you two together. It's the most intimate act, and it's a sharing of the soul. But the problem is most people are lonely during that time. Why? Because they share their bodies, but they never share their soul. You want to have a great life in that regard? You invite Jesus in the midst of it. You trust Jesus. You let him be Lord of your bedroom life. You let him tell you. You know, a lot of people sit there and say, well, you know, Father, when it comes to all that other stuff, but artificial birth control, I don't buy that. Oh, really? I don't. Oh, that means you're in Lord and you're in charge of your sexual life, huh? Well, yes, that's exactly what you're saying. You're saying, Jesus, you're in charge of every other part of my life except for this. I'm in charge of this. I will determine when and how I have children. I will determine how many. I'm going to do it, God. You stay out of that. Then he's not Lord of anything else either. Don't play games with God. And it's not just when it comes to that. It comes to sex outside of marriage, having sex outside of marriage with someone you're not married to. It's all kinds of stuff. Looking at pornography, is God in charge of your sexual life? If he's not in charge there, if he's not Lord there, he's not Lord anywhere else. So these are the four things that I deal with, and you got to deal with this. To really truly be a follower of Jesus means that he's in charge. You're his servant. You don't tell him. He tells you. And you're his slave, and I'm his slave. God, whatever you want, I will do. Is he Lord of every part of your life? There's a point here, it says there is a, sometimes there is, a, I had a sign on my door, it was a poster, and it says, sometimes I think I have fully surrendered, and then he asks me for something that I'm not willing to give up. Is there anything in your life that you're not willing to give up? That's what he wants. He wants it all. And to do that means that you're going to have to die. Aren't you excited? You're going to die. You know, but that's the point. My favorite verse in the Bible is Galatians 2:19. I have been crucified with Christ. The life I live now, it's not my own. Jesus lives inside of me. I still live my human life, yes, but it's a life of faith in the Son of God who loved me and gave his life for me. You can't, remember I was talking about Dietrich Bonhoeffer? You can't come to know Jesus. When Jesus calls you, he bids you to come and die. So you got to die. Now people are petrified of that. But that's the only way to resurrected life. You don't spend time only on the cross. You go through the cross to experience life. We know too many people focus only on the cross and not on the resurrection. You must die. There's no way out of it. You must be crucified so that he can live inside of you. But most people never get through the crucifixion part. They stay there instead of enjoying the resurrection. And so what you got to do is surrender. Every day I get down on my knees first thing and before I do anything else and I say, Jesus, I love you and I give you my life. I have to commit or recommit my life to Jesus every day. It's about a commitment to him every day and I got to reaffirm that. And you, I'm going to invite you to do the same thing. Will you commit your life to Jesus Christ? And don't be afraid. There's a story I love to tell at the end of all my retreats and it's a story about a man from Crete. And in this land, here's a man, and he loved the land of Crete, huh? Little island off of Greece. And every day he'd be sitting there working with the olives and working with the grapes. And he loved the people of Crete and the land of Crete. Every time someone would die, he'd be the first one there to offer his condolences. And every one time a baby would be born, he'd be the first one there to kiss the baby. He loved the whole land of Crete, and the whole land of Crete, and the people of Crete loved him. Well, he got to be 99 years old one day, huh? And it was time for him to go home to father, which means he was going to die. So he told his 10 sons, or it used to be just 10 sons, but the women got on my case, so I gave him a 4-year-old daughter too, huh? Not bad for a 99-year-old guy. Anyway, so here he is with his 10 sons and his grandkids and his 4-year-old daughter, and he takes them out and he says, lay me on my beloved Crete, and like good Catholic people, they obeyed. And he goes that out, and they lay him on his beloved Crete, and he could feel the sun beat down his face and the air go through his hair. And he looked around, and he was so happy. And he took a handful of the dirt of Crete, and he says, this is everything I've ever loved. And he closed his fingers and he closed his eyes in death. When he opened his eyes again, there he was before the pearly gates of heaven. And they really are pearly, don't you know? But he couldn't see inside. And the gates of heaven open and out comes God in these long black judgment robes, huh? He kind of looked like Judge Wapner of the People's Court. I guess now it's the Animals Court, but he had a beard, huh? And he said, old man number 300,200,000,2006. You've loved me, you've loved others, come on home, we enjoy eternal life. And the old man gets up and he's walking towards God and he's so excited and you're getting ready to go into heaven and God looks down and says, old man, what do you got in your hand? The old man says, this, he goes, yeah, that. He goes, this, he goes, yeah, that, what is it? It's Crete. It's the only thing I have left. It's everything I've ever loved. And God says, I'm sorry, no dirty hands in heaven. You don't understand, God, it's the only thing I have left. God says, I'm sorry, you got to give it up. And the guy says, I can't give it up. And God says, then you can't come in. God says, the man says, fine. He goes and he sits down, and God sadly walks into the pearly gates, and the pearly gates close. Well, a couple days go by, and don't anybody get scandalized, but my favorite image of God happens. The gates of heaven open, and out comes God as his Bavarian Biermeister, huh? And he comes on out, and he has the hat on with the feather, he has the knicker shorts on, he has the suspenders, he has a beer stein, and yep, it's filled with beer, and he's singing, yah, yah, yah, yah. He says, old man, we're having a party, and it's for you. Come on home, enjoy eternal life. The old man says, can I bring my Crete? No, I'm sorry, you can't bring your Crete. And God says, the old man says, no, I'm not coming. And God said, fine, go to hell. He's the only one who could say that, huh? But he didn't say it. Of course not. No, no, no. And the old man went and sat down, and God sadly walked in the pearly gates, and the pearly gates closed. Now, I don't know if you ever held on to anything, dirt, for any length of time, but here he is desperately holding on to this dirt from Crete, and all the moisture is gone. It becomes like sand. And it's going terribly through his hand, trying to capture it. Finally, the gates have opened the last time, and out comes the little boy Jesus, no more than 4 years old. He goes over to the old man and says, "What you doing?" And the old man says, "Let me go. How dare you call yourself a God of love? How dare you call yourself a God of love? If you were a God of love, you would let me keep that which I love the most." And Jesus looked at him and said, "Old man, just looks like a bunch of dirt to me. Old man, let dust go to the wind. Grab my hand and come home." The old man thought about how desperately he was holding on to this dirt. And finally, he opened his hands, and a ruah, the breath, the Spirit of God, came and blew everything he had away. And with empty hands, he bent down, took the boy Jesus' hand. And together, Jesus, as always, he's the one that gets to heaven. He leads the old man to the kingdom of heaven. And the gates of heaven close behind him, and the old man sadly looks up, and he begins to laugh. Because what was there? The whole land of Crete. Everything he ever loved. So what is it that you hold on to so tightly that you can't surrender it to receive everything God wants to give you? What do you want? Everything you want, God created. With God, you have everything. Without God, you have nothing but a handful of dirt. Remember, you hear on Ash Wednesday, remember, man, that you are dust, and unto dust you shall return. You can be dust forever. Or you can take the dust of your life today and you can surrender it to Jesus and let him change his life for yours. With God, you have everything. Without God, you have nothing. It's your decision. If that's what you want to do, if you want to enter into a relationship with Jesus Christ now, if you want to surrender yourself fully, you want him to come into your heart and take control of your life, then very simple, just pray with me now. Kneel down wherever you're at. And just repeat the prayer with me. You can do it on a CD, you can do it on a tape, and all of you can do it here. And let's surrender our lives to the Lordship of Jesus. In him the Father, and the Son, and the Holy Spirit. Amen. Just repeat after me. Lord Jesus Christ, I acknowledge that I am a sinner. I am sorry for my sins. I turn away from my sins. And I beg you to forgive me. Come into my heart. Take control of my life. Be my Lord and God and Savior. Make me your disciple. Fill me with your Holy Spirit. That I may know you and love you and serve you. And live with you one day forever in heaven. I love you, Lord Jesus. And I give you my life forever. Amen. And in the Father, and the Son, and the Holy Spirit. Amen. If you just said this prayer with me, or you just said this prayer anywhere you are, you just became a disciple of Jesus Christ. You allowed him to become Lord. That means you've just given him everything, holding nothing back. That you're here now to serve him all the days of your life and begin the new life that he wants to give you. He has such plans for you and such plans for your life. If you let him lead you, you let him love you. And to be a disciple, it takes three things. To truly be a disciple, you got to sit at the feet of the master, one. You got to develop the attitude of the master, two. And three, you got to be transformed into the master. The first thing, you got to sit at the feet of the master. Every one of us here are fanatics about some things. Some people are fanatics about football, some about baseball, some about the Browns. I don't know how you could be because God's a Steeler fan. But whatever it is, God, you're getting fanatical about something. Music, and you can tell someone's fanatical by walking into their house, huh? You walk into their house and you see posters or you see what they like. If someone's a fanatic, you got to be a fanatic about something. Why not be a fanatic of Jesus? That means you got to go to Jesus. You don't watch television to find out how should I live or what should I do. You don't watch the latest reality show or watch the soaps. You go to the Word of God. You got to spend time with God's word. This is what's going to tell you how to live. This is God. And you got to spend time with God every day. So you got to go buy a Bible first thing. And you got to read the Bible every day. Like I tell people, no Bible, no breakfast, no Bible, no bed. That means you start the morning reading God's word and you end the day reading God's word. That's what's most important. No Bible, no breakfast, no Bible, no bed. Make sure you get a Catholic Bible. We have more books in it. Why? Because that's what Jesus followed. You got to know the catechism. Know and understand the catechism. Listen to tapes. Grow in knowledge. Sit at the feet of Jesus. Jesus, how do you want me to live? You got to sit at the feet of the master.

If we do that, Galatians 2:19, that I have been crucified with Christ, or as John the Baptist said, he must increase, I must decrease, that we die so much to ourselves that people stop seeing us and they only see Jesus. Whenever someone sees Father Larry Richards, that's a sin. They're not supposed to see me. They're supposed to see Jesus living inside of me. And so what has to happen, and it's pretty hard with this ego, that I got to die more and more and more to self, that Jesus can grow more and more inside of me. So that people see him. Do people see you, or do they see Jesus? Do your kids see you, or do they see Jesus? Do your husband and wife see you, or do they see Jesus? Do your people you work with see you, or do they see Jesus? The purpose is to bring people to Jesus, not to us. And so are we people that do that kind of stuff? And there's a great story about that. It's a man who was captured in the war. And he was captured and he was put into a prisoner of war camp, huh? At the same time, there was a Japanese man who was a traitor trying to help the Americans. And he was put in the same prisoner of war camp in the very same cell as the American. And they treated the American okay, but the Japanese man, they tortured badly. And every day they would take him and throw him into that cell. And the American would do the best he could to take care of this man and try to heal his needs and give him his food and everything. And one day, the man knew that he was going to die. The man knew that this Japanese man was going to die. And he thought, you know, I've shared everything else with him, but I haven't shared Jesus with him. So he got down next to me now and he says, you know, you're probably going to die tonight. But you don't have to be afraid. If you just surrender your life to Jesus, he will give you everlasting life. You know what the Japanese man said to the American? If Jesus Christ is anything like you, I can't wait to meet him. Could people say that about us? If Jesus Christ is anything like you, I can't wait to meet him. We need to bring Jesus to the world, to a world that does not know Jesus. We need to bring Jesus, and we bring Jesus inside of ourselves. We don't preach to people and scream and yell at people. Sometimes we must do that. But like St. Francis of Assisi said, preach the gospel at all times, and if necessary, use words. We must be Jesus in a world that does not know Jesus. Could people say that? Are we so transformed that people see Jesus and not us? If we do this, this is the meaning of life. This is what's true. To become Christ in the world by fully surrendering our lives to him, that he takes total charge of us. It's not about being just a good person. There's Muslims that are good people, pagans that are good people, atheists that are good people. That's not what a Christian is. A Christian is one who has died with Christ and now they no longer live. Jesus lives inside of them. Totally different than just living a moral life. It's being Jesus. And if we do this, then it says the last thing, we will live with Jesus forever in heaven. What's the meaning of life? To know God, to love God, and serve God, so I can be with him forever in heaven. How do I get to be with God forever in heaven? By being a saint. You and I are called to be saints. Is that one of your goals? If I was to ask you to write down your 10 goals before I started this, would even one of the top 10 in your life to be a saint? But it says in Hebrews, strive for that holiness without which you will not see God. Huh? You must be holy. It's not an option. You must be a saint. It's not an option. And how are we going to be saints, Father, of all things to call us to? It's very simple. St. John Vianney said this. This is the glorious duty of man. That you pray and that you love. You want to be a saint? Don't think about 100,000 different things you got to do. Just pray and just love. Every day you commit your life to God. You spend quality time with him. You listen to him. You surrender your life to him. You make sure you tell him, you are my God. I am your servant. I am your slave. I'll do whatever you want. You pray. Never fit God into your day. Always build your day around God. You pray. You pray. And then you love. You live a life of service. You live a life of joy. You're always more concerned about others' needs than you are about yourself. You tell your children, your wife, and everybody you love that you love them every day. Life is way too short not to tell the people you love that you love them. You become a great person of love. If you do those two things, you pray and you love, you'll become a great saint. And in the end, that's all that matters, is that you and I become saints and we get to be with God forever. You got it? You get it? Good. Nature you know is love today and forever. Amen. The Lord be with you. May Almighty God bless, keep, and protect all of you. He who is Father and Son and Holy Spirit. Amen.

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3: Hail Mary, full of grace, the Lord is with thee. Blessed art thou amongst women, and blessed is the fruit of thy womb, Jesus. Holy Mary, Mother of God, pray for us sinners, now and at the hour of our death. Amen. In the name of the Father, Son, Holy Spirit. Amen.
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7: These instructions are really complex, Noah. 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
8: Well, hurry and give them a call. 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
1: The Chaplet of Divine Mercy.
2: In the name of the Father, and of the Son, and of the Holy Spirit. Amen.
3: You expired, Jesus, but the source of life gushed forth for souls, and the ocean of mercy opened up for the whole world. O fount of life, unfathomable divine mercy, envelop the whole world and empty yourself out upon us.
1: O blood and water, which gush forth from the heart of Jesus as a fountain of mercy for us, I trust in you. O blood and water, which gush forth from the heart of Jesus as a fountain of mercy for us, I trust in you. O blood and water, which gush forth from the heart of Jesus as a fountain of mercy for us, I trust in you.
3: Our Father, who art in heaven, hallowed be thy name. Thy kingdom come, thy will be done on earth as it is in heaven.
1: Give us this day our daily bread, and forgive us our trespasses, as we forgive those who trespass against us. And lead us not into temptation, but deliver us from evil. Amen.
3: Hail Mary, full of grace, the Lord is with you. Blessed are you among women, and blessed is the fruit of your womb, Jesus.
1: Holy Mary, Mother of God, pray for us sinners now and at the hour of our death. Amen.
3: I believe in God, the Father Almighty, creator of heaven and earth, and in Jesus Christ, his only Son, our Lord, who was conceived by the Holy Spirit, born of the Virgin Mary, suffered under Pontius Pilate, was crucified, died, and was buried. He descended into hell. On the third day, he rose again from the dead. He ascended into heaven and is seated at the right hand of God, the Father Almighty. From there, he will come to judge the living and the dead.
1: I believe in the Holy Spirit, the Holy Catholic Church, the communion of saints, the forgiveness of sins, the resurrection of the body, and life everlasting. Amen.
3: Eternal Father, I offer you the body and blood, soul and divinity of your dearly beloved Son, our Lord Jesus Christ, in atonement for our sins and those of the whole world. For the sake of his sorrowful passion,
1: have mercy on us and on the whole world.
3: For the sake of his sorrowful passion,
1: have mercy on us and on the whole world.
3: For the sake of his sorrowful passion,
1: have mercy on us and on the whole world.
3: For the sake of his sorrowful passion,
1: have mercy on us and on the whole world.
3: For the sake of his sorrowful passion,
1: have mercy on us and on the whole world.
3: For the sake of his sorrowful passion,
1: have mercy on us and on the whole world.
3: For the sake of his sorrowful passion,
1: have mercy on us and on the whole world.
3: For the sake of his sorrowful passion,
1: have mercy on us and on the whole world.
3: For the sake of his sorrowful passion,
1: have mercy on us and on the whole world.
3: For the sake of his sorrowful passion,
1: have mercy on us and on the whole world.
3: Eternal Father, I offer you the body and blood, soul and divinity of your dearly beloved Son, our Lord Jesus Christ, in atonement for our sins and those of the whole world. For the sake of his sorrowful passion,
1: have mercy on us and on the whole world.
3: For the sake of his sorrowful passion,
1: have mercy on us and on the whole world.
3: For the sake of his sorrowful passion,
1: have mercy on us and on the whole world.
3: For the sake of his sorrowful passion,
1: have mercy on us and on the whole world.
3: For the sake of his sorrowful passion,
1: have mercy on us and on the whole world.
3: For the sake of his sorrowful passion,
1: have mercy on us and on the whole world.
3: For the sake of his sorrowful passion,
1: have mercy on us and on the whole world.
3: For the sake of his sorrowful passion,
1: have mercy on us and on the whole world.
3: For the sake of his sorrowful passion,
1: have mercy on us and on the whole world.
3: For the sake of his sorrowful passion,
1: have mercy on us and on the whole world.
3: Eternal Father, I offer you the body and blood, soul and divinity of your dearly beloved Son, our Lord Jesus Christ, in atonement for our sins and those of the whole world. For the sake of his sorrowful passion,
1: have mercy on us and on the whole world.
3: For the sake of his sorrowful passion,
1: have mercy on us and on the whole world.
3: For the sake of his sorrowful passion,
1: have mercy on us and on the whole world.
3: For the sake of his sorrowful passion,
1: have mercy on us and on the whole world.
3: For the sake of his sorrowful passion,
1: have mercy on us and on the whole world.
3: For the sake of his sorrowful passion,
1: have mercy on us and on the whole world.
3: For the sake of his sorrowful passion,
1: have mercy on us and on the whole world.
3: For the sake of his sorrowful passion,
1: have mercy on us and on the whole world.
3: For the sake of his sorrowful passion,
1: have mercy on us and on the whole world.
3: For the sake of his sorrowful passion,
1: have mercy on us and on the whole world.
3: Eternal Father, I offer you the body and blood, soul and divinity of your dearly beloved Son, our Lord Jesus Christ, in atonement for our sins and those of the whole world. For the sake of his sorrowful passion,
1: have mercy on us and on the whole world.
3: For the sake of his sorrowful passion,
1: have mercy on us and on the whole world.
3: For the sake of his sorrowful passion,
1: have mercy on us and on the whole world.
3: For the sake of his sorrowful passion,
1: have mercy on us and on the whole world.
3: For the sake of his sorrowful passion,
1: have mercy on us and on the whole world.
3: For the sake of his sorrowful passion,
1: have mercy on us and on the whole world.
3: For the sake of his sorrowful passion,
1: have mercy on us and on the whole world.
3: For the sake of his sorrowful passion,
1: have mercy on us and on the whole world.
3: For the sake of his sorrowful passion,
1: have mercy on us and on the whole world.
3: For the sake of his sorrowful passion,
1: have mercy on us and on the whole world.
3: Eternal Father, I offer you the body and blood, soul and divinity of your dearly beloved Son, our Lord Jesus Christ, in atonement for our sins and those of the whole world. For the sake of his sorrowful passion,
1: have mercy on us and on the whole world.
3: For the sake of his sorrowful passion,
1: have mercy on us and on the whole world.
3: For the sake of his sorrowful passion,
1: have mercy on us and on the whole world.
3: For the sake of his sorrowful passion,
1: have mercy on us and on the whole world.
3: For the sake of his sorrowful passion,
1: have mercy on us and on the whole world.
3: For the sake of his sorrowful passion,
1: have mercy on us and on the whole world.
3: For the sake of his sorrowful passion,
1: have mercy on us and on the whole world.
3: For the sake of his sorrowful passion,
1: have mercy on us and on the whole world.
3: For the sake of his sorrowful passion,
1: have mercy on us and on the whole world.
3: For the sake of his sorrowful passion,
1: have mercy on us and on the whole world. Holy God,
3: holy mighty one,
1: holy immortal one, have mercy on us and on the whole world. Holy God,
3: holy mighty one,
1: holy immortal one, have mercy on us and on the whole world. Holy God,
3: holy mighty one,
1: holy immortal one, have mercy on us and on the whole world.
3: Eternal God, in whom mercy is endless and the treasury of compassion inexhaustible, look kindly upon us and increase your mercy in us, that in difficult moments we might not despair nor become despondent, but with great confidence submit ourselves to your holy will, which is love and mercy itself.
2: In the name of the Father, and of the Son, and of the Holy Spirit. Amen.
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1: Welcome, friends. This is Peter Herbeck, your host. We're beginning another week of Fire on the Earth, a program dedicated to the promotion of Catholic mission and evangelization. We got a special week planned here. I'm very excited. My guest this week is Dr. Ralph Martin, president of Renewal Ministries. That means he's my boss and a longtime friend and great, great teacher in the church. And he's here this week to talk about a new book he's written called The Coming Judgment, Are We Ready? Which is a wonderful book that you're going to hear a lot about this week that really talks to us about essential things that Jesus taught us and the apostles have taught us, and it's come all the way down for 2,000 years in the history of the church, the four last things, essentially, that are so important for us to know and to understand, but more often than not, they're fundamental truths that people are either not aware of or they don't like to think about it. So Dr. Martin's going to help us this week really take a look and take a deeper dive into this. So welcome, Ralph.
2: Thanks, Peter. You can call me Ralph.
1: Yes. Yeah, okay. Yeah. I don't call you doctor too often, but
2: It sounds very strange to me, really. No.
1: I thought a great place to start, Ralph, is just to answer the question, why did you write the book?
2: Well, I've been concerned for many years. Each time the Advent season comes around and we start hearing passages about the coming judgment and second coming, that type of thing, and actually, the first couple of weeks of Advent is devoted to preparing ourselves for the second coming, for the final judgment. And then only then do we switch into preparation for Christmas. But I don't know if I've ever heard, really, I've lived a fairly long time now, I don't know if I've ever heard a sermon on the final judgment and the second coming during the Advent season, or any time for that matter. And so as I looked into it, as I started studying what God's Word really says about the second coming, the final judgment, what the Catechism of the Catholic Church really teaches about it, I said, these are so important truths there. You know, every Sunday we recite in the Creed, he's coming again in glory to judge the living and the dead. It's a bedrock truth of the faith, and we don't understand the whole purpose of what God's doing until we understand how it ends. So that's why I did it. I've tried different times over the years to write things on it, but I felt like now's the time to do what for me would be the definitive work that I'm capable of doing on it.
1: And I think one of the key things that you highlight right at the beginning of the book is the lack of people's listening to the words of Jesus, the whole idea, the shocking words of Jesus and how important they are, but so few people seem to know them or hear them.
2: Yes. They come around in the liturgy all the time. And Peter, we've talked about this many times, like, it isn't just these truths that people don't hear, but it's almost like there's almost like a fog over many people's minds about being able to hear what the Word of God actually says, because you did those interviews with Peter Crafe years ago on his book, Jesus Shock, and he's so right. He says, if you're not shocked by what Jesus says, you're not paying attention. And that really is true. It really is true. Jesus is saying shocking things. Shocking things are said about Jesus. And if we don't realize that he's the Lord and he's speaking words to us that are actually vital for us to understand why we're alive, what the purpose of human life is, how it's going to end, how Jesus has really come here to rescue us, to save us. Well, anyway, I could go on, but it's just
1: you can feel free to go on, by the way, anytime you want.
2: It's pretty frustrating to not have these really important truths spoken about regularly. In fact, one of the things I discovered is that John Paul II said that these truths should be continuously brought before people's minds. People need to be continuously reminded about the final judgment and the second coming. And Pope Benedict said something very similar, but very few people really pay attention to what popes say, really. Very few people really read carefully what popes say. So I'm just saying, I mean, Cardinal Seurat, that great African cardinal, said that people don't care anymore about the four last things: death, judgment, heaven, and hell. And these are the most important truths for people to know. If you don't know that we're going to appear before the judgment seat of Christ at the end of our life and give an account for how we lived our life, you're probably not going to be prepared. You're probably not going to be able to give a good account.
1: Yeah, which is the question. It's part of the title, Are You Ready?
2: Yeah.
1: That you've put there. And I just think, friends, there's lots of endorsements in the book. I just want to mention at the beginning of the book and in the back of the book by very prominent leaders, you know, top-level bishops and scholars and and preachers and teachers. And I just want to read a little bit from Most Reverend Anthony Fisher, for the Archbishop of Sydney. He said at one point, too many people, pastors included, put their heads in the sand when it comes to our ultimate destiny.
2: Yeah, what a stupid thing to do. A stupid thing to do is put your head in the sand when the freight train's coming at you. There is a light in the end of the tunnel. It is the judgment. And what a foolish thing to ignore it.
1: Yeah, it is. And this is, as you have said many times, and we've talked about, this is crucial, essential information. And it's a profound gift that God in his mercy has revealed the destiny of the human race and what he's done to make a way for his desire to have every human being to share in his heavenly glory. And he's just making it so clear to us, and the book is so good at showing the many ways the Lord is doing it, right?
2: Yeah. Yeah. If we had a professor or a teacher in school, and there's going to be a final exam at the end of the class, and the teacher actually said, these are the questions they want to ask at the end of the exam. We say, what a merciful teacher.
1: Yeah.
2: That's the merciful God we have. He's revealed to us what life is all about. He's revealed to us how we end up in heaven rather than hell. He's giving us the answers to the final exam. Yeah. And not to pay attention to that is just really, really foolish. But we know that when people close their minds and hearts to the light of God that's convicting them of sin, they want to hold on to the sin, they don't want to repent, they don't want to believe. It says, Romans chapter 1, their minds were darkened, and they exchanged the truth of God for a lie. And they thought they were so wise, but they turned into fools instead. And so we live in a culture where people are bragging about how wise they are, and it's just incredible how foolish they are.
1: Yeah, and good point in that. Not only does the church need, baptized people need greater clarity on this and to be able to understand it, but it seems like more and more, just the world at large, our country, and there's people just drifting from it and don't even want to think about it. Of course, it's like, I don't want to think about those things. It's depressing. It's discouraging. It's a buzzkill. Yeah. I got a lot of plans on the things I want to do. I don't want to be discouraged by that.
2: And this is why I'm concerned that sometimes even in high levels of the church, there isn't a burning zeal to really tell people the truth about salvation. I'm concerned that sometimes the Catholic Church is getting a reputation about making statements on social issues, which are important. It's an important part of loving one another. But I'm not hearing clear enough the voice of the apostles, like St. Paul, St. Peter on the day of Pentecost. Repent, every one of you, for the forgiveness of your sins, and you too will receive the Holy Spirit. And then later on he says, save yourself from this wicked generation. I mean, people are being swallowed up by a wicked generation. People are being swallowed up by peer pressure from the culture, and they're actually abandoning their faith because they think that it's old-fashioned or God is like trying to keep them from something good, just like in the Garden of Eden, right?
1: Yeah.
2: So I'm really concerned about the silence on these things, and I think it's kind of playing into the world. And I think that even a lot of church leaders are more concerned about pleasing the world than about pleasing God. I know it sounds terrible to say that, but I think it's really the case.
1: I think there definitely is that dynamic going on, the pressure of what will the world accept or not. But then there's also, I think, the challenge that lots of, I think, clergy and others face sometimes themselves is to say, I only see part of our people once a week. What kind of message do I want to communicate? I want to do something encouraging and upbuilding. I don't want to communicate something that might cause them to not want to come back, or they think it's too discouraging and the like of it. And it's a way of approaching it that's just not helpful at all. And I think just being faithful to delivering the mail.
2: Exactly. We haven't been told to make sure nobody gets upset by the teachings of Jesus. We've just been told to pass on the teachings of Jesus. And quite honestly, when I work with priests in different ways, I'll say, all you have to do is preach the lectionary. All you have to do is not ignore these challenging passages, because people most need to be challenged sometimes these days to wake up from their blindness, from their lack of truth priorities, from their lack of understanding about who Jesus really is. So you don't have to go out of your way to do anything. There's balance in the cycle of readings that the church brings forth and includes many things about the final judgment, the second coming, about repentance from sin. Don't shy away from those, because Jesus isn't going to ask us, were people upset when you preached? What he's going to ask is, did you do what I asked you to do? Did you actually preach and teach what I asked you to do? And what he said is, preach the gospel to all the nations. We know what the gospel is. Well, a lot of people don't, actually. Then he says, teach them everything I've taught you. Pass on to them everything I've taught you. And we've got to be able to say, Lord, I did it. I passed on to them everything you taught us, even the hard things, because I know that the hard things are there because you love us and because you're merciful, and you don't want us to end up destroyed, perishing. Yeah.
1: And I think trusting in the power of the Word of God itself, yeah, remembering that the whole work, the whole Scripture is animated by the presence and power of the Holy Spirit who makes the Word come alive. That is what penetrates human hearts. And it matters that we have faith in that Word, yeah, as teachers and preachers and other people, that we trust the Word. Yeah. And I remember a young guy on our staff a number of years ago, he was making a distinction in one of our staff meetings between the loving sayings of Jesus and the other sayings of Jesus.
2: Yeah.
1: And I just, like, it hit me. I thought, wait a minute. Every single word that Jesus ever communicated to us was words of love.
2: Absolutely.
1: And we can't make those kind of distinctions in our mind. Yeah. It's just not helpful, because it usually leads to not talking about things that Jesus, the tough love that Jesus shows, so to speak,
2: yeah. Yeah.
1: In the sense that we have to come to terms with reality,
2: yeah,
1: when we don't want to.
2: Yeah. Well, when somebody is living in illusion, when somebody is rationalizing self-destructive behavior, sometimes it takes a little bit of a Jesus shot,
1: yeah,
2: to,
1: yeah,
2: wake people up from that,
1: yeah,
2: which Jesus does all the time. But also another thing, Peter, is that, what did they say about Jesus? They said, wow, he's speaking with authority, unlike the scribes and Pharisees,
1: huh,
2: who are on the one hand this and the other hand this, and yes, this is true, but, you know, the type of thing. They said, wow, he's speaking with authority. And he is speaking with authority, because he's not speaking just his own words as a man. He says, I'm speaking to you what God the Father is giving me to speak to you.
1: Yeah.
2: Hey, God the Father is speaking through Jesus. Hey, wow, we better pay attention, because he's God.
1: Yeah.
2: And he's the Lord. He's creator of the universe. He's infinitely holy. He's infinitely good. He's infinitely powerful. Yeah, we better pay attention to what God the Father is speaking to us through Jesus in the power of the Holy Spirit. So I think it comes down to, do you believe the Word of God or not?
1: Mm.
2: And despite all the confusion that Catholics have about, well, I don't know Greek or Hebrew, I couldn't possibly understand it. Yes, you could. Jesus rejoiced because the learned and the clever weren't getting what he was saying, but he's saying, I rejoice, Father, because the merest of children are understanding. The essentials of the faith are understandable by somebody with no education. Most of the people who've ever lived in the history of the world didn't have theology degrees, but they're able to understand Jesus Christ and him crucified. They're able to understand truth when it's spoken with authority, with clarity. And we just need to have that happen again. A lot of people don't have confidence in the truth of God's word, so they preach it with confidence so people don't get it.
1: Yeah. Ralph, where can people get the book?
2: Yeah.
1: Excellent.
2: Well, I'm happy to say that while these programs are coming out this week, the book is available really all over. We, of course, would like to recommend that they get it through Renewal Ministries. So if they go to renewalministries.net, probably right there on the homepage, there'll be an opportunity to buy the book. But it's also available through Ave Maria, I think, and it's available through the publisher, St. Paul Publication. But let's face it, Amazon is so convenient, isn't it?
1: It is, yeah.
2: Yeah, and they're even doing drone shipments now within an hour or two.
1: Oh, my goodness, yeah. Well, friends, we're just beginning the conversation. I hope you can join us tomorrow and the rest of the week. Dr. Martin and I, Ralph, will be jumping into the content of the book in a way that I think you'll find it very accessible and encouraging. God bless you.
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0: The Joyful Mysteries of the Holy Rosary with Mother Angelica and the nuns of Our Lady of the Angels Monastery.
1: In the name of the Father, and of the Son, and of the Holy Spirit.
2: Amen.
1: I believe in God, the Father Almighty, Creator of heaven and earth, and in Jesus Christ, His only Son, our Lord, who was conceived by the Holy Spirit, born of the Virgin Mary, suffered under Pontius Pilate, was crucified, died, and was buried. He descended into hell. The third day he rose again from the dead. He ascended into heaven and sits at the right hand of God, the Father Almighty, from whence he shall come to judge the living and the dead.

0: full of grace, the Lord is with thee. Blessed art thou among women, and blessed is the fruit of thy womb, Jesus. Hail Mary, full of grace, the Lord is with thee. Blessed art thou among women, and blessed is the fruit of thy womb, Jesus.
1: Holy Mary, Mother of God, pray for us sinners now and at the hour of our death. Amen.
0: Hail Mary, full of grace, the Lord is with thee. Blessed art thou amongst women, and blessed is the fruit of thy womb, Jesus. Glory be to the Father, and to the Son, and to the Holy Spirit.
1: As it was in the beginning, is now, and ever shall be, world without end. Amen.
0: The first joyful mystery, the Annunciation.
2: When the darkness of sin covered mankind, your love and humility, kind Mother, turned the face of the Father toward his erring children. Through the message of an angel, you accepted the will of God with trust and love.
0: Our Father, who art in heaven, hallowed be thy name. Thy kingdom come, thy will be done on earth as it is in heaven.
1: Give us this day our daily bread, and forgive us our trespasses, as we forgive those who trespass against us. And lead us not into temptation, but deliver us.
0: Hail Mary, full of grace, the Lord is with thee. Blessed art thou among women, and blessed is the fruit of thy womb, Jesus.
1: Holy Mary, Mother of God, pray for us sinners now and at the hour of our death. Amen.
0: Hail Mary, full of grace, the Lord is with thee. Blessed art thou amongst women, and blessed is the fruit of thy womb, Jesus.
1: Holy Mary, Mother of God, pray for us sinners now and at the hour of our death. Amen.
0: Hail Mary, full of grace, the Lord is with thee. Blessed art thou among women, and blessed is the fruit of thy womb, Jesus.
1: Holy Mary, Mother of God, pray for us sinners now and at the hour of our death. Amen.
0: Mary, full of grace, the Lord is with thee. Blessed art thou amongst women, and blessed is the fruit of thy womb, Jesus.
3: Holy Mary, Mother of God, pray for us sinners, now and at the hour of our death. Amen.
0: Hail Mary, full of grace, the Lord is with thee. Blessed art thou among women, and blessed is the fruit of thy womb, Jesus.
1: Holy Mary, Mother of God, pray for us sinners now and at the hour of our death. Amen.
0: Hail Mary, full of grace, the Lord is with thee. Blessed art thou amongst women, and blessed is the fruit of thy womb, Jesus.

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1: Holy Mary, Mother of God, pray for us sinners now and at the hour of our death. Amen.
0: Hail Mary, full of grace, the Lord is with thee. Blessed art thou amongst women, and blessed is the fruit of thy womb, Jesus.
1: Holy Mary,
0: Hail Mary, full of grace, the Lord is with thee. Blessed art thou among women, and blessed is the fruit of thy womb, Jesus.

0: Full of grace, the Lord is with thee. Blessed art thou among women, and blessed is the fruit of thy womb, Jesus.
1: Holy Mary, Mother of God, pray for us sinners, now and at the hour of our death. Amen.
0: Glory be to the Father, and to the Son, and to the Holy Spirit.
1: As it was in the beginning, is now, and ever shall be, world without end. Amen.
0: O my Jesus,
1: forgive us our sins, save us from the fires of hell, and lead all souls to heaven, especially those in most need of your mercy.
0: The second joyful mystery, the Visitation.
2: What impulse of love made you hurry to visit your cousin Elizabeth, kind mother? At a moment when you had every right to rest in the jubilant news that you would be the mother of the Messiah, you left the place of your exaltation.
0: Our Father, who art in heaven, hallowed be thy name, thy kingdom come, thy will be done on earth as it is in heaven.
1: Give us this day our

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0: Hail Mary, full of grace, the Lord is with thee. Blessed art thou among women, and blessed is the fruit of thy womb, Jesus. Glory be to the Father, and to the Son, and to the Holy Spirit.
1: As it was in the beginning, is now, and ever shall be, world without end. Amen.
0: O my Jesus,
1: forgive us our sins, save us from the fires of hell, and lead all souls to heaven, especially those who most need thy mercy.
0: The third joyful mystery, the Nativity.
2: We look with wonder at the wisdom of God as the promised woman gives birth to the promised Messiah in a cold cave. Sweet Mother, we want to take our place with the shepherds to tell Jesus of our love and gratitude.
0: Our Father, who art in heaven, hallowed be thy name, thy kingdom come, thy will be done on earth as it is in heaven.

0: Hail Mary, full of grace, the Lord is with thee. Blessed art thou among women, and blessed is the fruit of thy womb, Jesus.
1: Holy Mary, Mother of God, pray for us sinners now and at the hour of our death. Amen.
0: Hail Mary, full of grace, the Lord is with thee. Blessed art thou among women, and blessed is the fruit of thy womb, Jesus.
1: Holy Mary, Mother of God, pray for us sinners now and at the hour of our death. Amen.
0: Hail Mary, full of grace, the Lord is with thee. Blessed art thou among women, and blessed is the fruit of thy womb, Jesus.

0: 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Blessed art thou among women, and blessed is the fruit of thy womb, Jesus.
1: Holy Mary, Mother of God, pray for us sinners.

0: Jesus.
1: Holy Mary, Mother of God, pray for us sinners now and at the hour of our death. Amen.
2: Hail Mary, full of grace, the Lord is with thee. Blessed art thou amongst women, and blessed is the fruit of thy womb, Jesus.
1: Holy Mary, Mother of God, pray for us sinners now and at the hour of our death. Amen.
2: Hail Mary, full of grace, the Lord is with thee. Blessed art thou amongst women, and blessed is the fruit of thy womb.

0: amongst women, and blessed is the fruit of thy womb, Jesus.
1: Holy Mary, Mother of God, pray for us sinners now and at the hour of our death. Amen.
0: Glory be to the Father, and to the Son, and to the Holy Spirit.
1: As it was in the beginning, is now, and ever shall be, world without end. Amen.
0: O my Jesus,
1: forgive us our sins, save us from the fires of hell, and lead all souls to heaven, especially those who most need thy mercy.
0: The fourth joyful mystery, the presentation.
2: Kind Mother, did another Magnificat rise to your lips as you walked up the temple steps to present Jesus to the Father? What must have been your joy as you gave Jesus to Simeon?
0: Our Father, who art in heaven, hallowed be thy name. Thy kingdom come, thy will be done on earth as it is in heaven.
1: Give us

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Blessed art thou among women, and blessed is the fruit of thy womb, Jesus.

0: amongst women, and blessed is the fruit of thy womb, Jesus. Hail Mary, full of grace, the Lord is with thee. Blessed art thou among women, and blessed is the fruit of thy womb, Jesus.
1: Holy Mary, Mother of God, pray for us sinners now and at the hour of our death. Amen.
0: Hail Mary, full of grace, the Lord is with thee. Blessed art thou among women, and blessed is the fruit of thy womb, Jesus.

0: grace, the Lord is with thee. 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Glory be to the Father, and to the Son, and to the Holy Spirit.
1: As it was in the beginning, is now, and ever shall be, world without end. Amen.
0: O my Jesus,
1: forgive us our sins, save us from the fires of hell, and lead all souls to heaven, especially those who most need thy mercy.
0: The fifth joyful mystery, the finding of Jesus in the temple.
2: Kind Mother, we cannot conceive the agony of your pure heart as you looked for your child for 3 days.
0: Our Father, who art in heaven, hallowed be thy name. Thy kingdom come, thy will be done on earth as it is in heaven.
1: Give us this day

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0: Hail Mary, full of grace, the Lord is with thee. Blessed art thou amongst women, and blessed is the fruit of thy womb, Jesus.
1: Holy Mary, Mother of God, pray for us sinners now and at the hour of our death. Amen.
0: Hail Mary, full of grace, the Lord is with thee. Blessed art thou among women, and blessed is the fruit of thy womb, Jesus.
1: Holy Mary, Mother of God, pray for us sinners now and at the hour of our death. Amen.
0: Hail Mary, full of grace, the Lord is with thee. Blessed art thou among women, and blessed is the fruit of thy womb, Jesus.
1: Holy Mary, Mother of God, pray for us sinners now and at the hour of our death. Amen.
0: Hail Mary, full of grace, the Lord is with thee. Blessed art thou amongst the women, and blessed is the fruit of thy womb, Jesus.
1: Holy Mary, Mother of God, pray for us sinners now and at the hour of our death. Amen.
0: Hail Mary, full of grace, the Lord is with thee. Blessed art thou among women, and blessed is the fruit of thy womb, Jesus.

0: and to the Son, and to the Holy Spirit.
1: As it was in the beginning, is now, and ever shall be, world without end. Amen.
0: O my Jesus,
1: forgive us our sins, save us from the fires of hell.

0: Pray for us, Holy Mother of God.
1: That we may be worthy of the promises of Christ.
0: Let us pray. O God,
1: whose only begotten Son, by His life, death, and resurrection, has purchased for us the glories of eternal life, grant us this petition, that we may obtain the promises and mysteries of the Most Holy Virgin, of the Blessed Virgin Mary, we may imitate what they contain, and obtain what they promise, through the same Christ our Lord.
0: May the Divine's assistance remain always with us.
1: And may the souls of faithful departed, for the mercy of God, rest in peace.
0: In the name of the Father, and the Son, and the Holy Spirit.
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1: Bite-sized catechism, paragraph 6, brought to you by Red Sea Apostolate. Catechesis is built on a certain number of elements of the church's pastoral mission, which have a teaching aspect and prepare us to learn the faith. They are the proclamation of the gospel or missionary preaching to arouse faith, examination of the reasons for belief, experience of Christian living, celebration of the sacraments, integration into the church community, and apostolic and missionary witness.
2: Electa faithfully checked on my mom during the night. Like other nurses at St. Mary's Hospital, despite being overworked and tired, she diligently attended to the needs of the patients. For countless believers in Christ, this is the response to Jesus' command to serve those sick and in need. Throughout history, Catholics have been at the forefront of caring for the sick. St. Basil the Great and the Church provided the original model of hospitals in the 300s in what is modern-day Turkey. St. Benedict in the 500s ensured health care to those in need through infirmaries at monasteries such as that at Monte Cassino. Today, places such as St. Jude's hospitals are leaders in finding cures such as for the childhood cancers, day in and day out, faithfully and tirelessly doing as Jesus instructed to heal the sick. This has been a bit of Catholic encouragement from Michael Gisondi.
3: 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Come pray with us at 6:30 p.m. on the second Monday of each month.
4: This is Deacon Louis Doriacourt from St. Francis of Assisi Parish in Franklin, Texas. 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

0: It is Monday, the 15th of June. Let's begin together in prayer in the name of the Father, and the Son, and the Holy Spirit. Come, Holy Spirit, fill the hearts of your faithful, and kindle in them the fire of your love. Send forth your Spirit, and they shall be created, and you shall renew the face of the earth. O God, who by the light of the Holy Spirit did instruct the hearts of the faithful, grant that by the same Holy Spirit we may be truly wise and ever rejoice in his consolations. Through Christ our Lord. Our Father, who art in heaven, hallowed be thy name. Thy kingdom come, thy will be done, on earth as it is in heaven. Give us this day our daily bread, and forgive us our trespasses, as we forgive those who trespass against us. And lead us not into temptation, but deliver us from evil. Amen. It is a better way to start a Monday morning, the Sunrise Morning Show, here on the EWTN Global Catholic Radio Network. I'm Matt Swaim. Anna Mitchell has news. Paul Lockman at the controls. And as we do every Monday morning, right after the news with Anna this morning, we'll talk to Kevin Schmiesing, get a look at this week in Catholic history. Cy Kellett has been going through his book, How to Talk About Jesus with Anyone. We'll get more thoughts on Magnifica Humanitas. Dr. Pia De Seleni will look at some of the economic insights that are shared in Magnifica Humanitas, and much more to come as the morning continues. Glad you can be with us on a Monday. Right now, it is 2 minutes past. Here's Anna Mitchell with news.
1: Good morning. The United States and Iran reached an initial agreement early today that would extend their shaky ceasefire and reopen the Strait of Hormuz. Details of the deal, mediated by Pakistan, are expected to be signed Friday in Switzerland. The deal gives 60 days to resolve issues like Iran's nuclear program. Iran's deputy foreign minister confirmed the agreement, but said implementation would wait until the signing. But challenges immediately loomed, including Israel's defense minister saying Israel will not withdraw from land seized in Lebanon, Syria, and Gaza as his country battles Hezbollah. Charles de Ledesma reports.
2: In the first official Israeli comments after the announcement of the interim deal, Defense Minister Israel Katz says the army won't withdraw from land seized in Lebanon, potentially challenging an element of the deal that Iran and the US reached hours earlier. And Katz says Israel plans to stay indefinitely in lands it holds in Lebanon, as well as in Syria and the Gaza Strip. Iran has tied the interim deal over the war to halting Israel's attacks on Hezbollah in Lebanon. Katz also threatened that if Iran attacks Israel over strikes in Lebanon, Israel will strike Iran with great force. I'm Charles de Ledesma.
1: President Donald Trump is making his way to the French Alps today for the Group of Seven summit after announcing the agreement to end the war with Iran. Trump will meet with G7 leaders. The summit is expected to have a large focus on Iran, with discussions on demining the Strait of Hormuz. Trump also plans to discuss the Russia-Ukraine war with Ukrainian President Volodymyr Zelensky and the other G7 leaders. The U.S. State Department has announced recently more than $240 million in humanitarian and disaster response assistance to Catholic Relief Services. A statement from the State Department earlier this month says, quote, "This assistance to CRS is the first in a series of global State Department awards to trusted and vetted implementing organizations. These awards will focus on the rapid deployment of time-bound, life-saving assistance in response to crises around the world, with implementers able to respond within 24 hours," end quote. The statement goes on to say that CRS will use this funding in countries with significant levels of humanitarian need, including the Democratic Republic of the Congo, Ethiopia, Haiti, Nigeria, and Sudan, and notes that CRS has already been working on the Ebola crisis in the DRC. The announcement comes more than a year after the Trump administration effectively closed the U.S. Agency for International Development, or USAID, in 2025, following an executive order by President Trump. During his Angelus address yesterday, Pope Leo reflected on the Sunday Gospel, saying, "God's grace is freely given and must be shared. From Vatican Radio, Devin Watkins reports.
3: The Son of God looks at the people. He looks at humanity. He sees the oppression that burdens and the violence that causes strength to fade, said the Pope. He sees the wounds of war and the emptiness of consumerism. He sees faces reduced to masks, families torn apart by evil, and young people misled by false ideals. As he saw so many people who were like sheep without a shepherd, Jesus sent his disciples into the world with the task of offering God's comfort to everyone who suffers. Our task as Christians, said Pope Leo, is to bring charity where there is misery, hope where there is affliction, and faith where there is distrust. The Pope noted that the Gospel names the first 12 workers, from Peter to Judas Iscariot, as a reminder that even Jesus' followers can betray him. Yet the Gospel remains a living and true word that spans the centuries, always staying the same, but ever young, fresh, and liberating. When the Gospel is proclaimed and lived out, he said, evil crumbles like a disease that passes away, like a night giving way to dawn, like death conquered by the risen one. Jesus' gaze thus transforms reality by filling us with his love and leading us to continue the mission of the apostles to share his free gift. Jesus' gift is entirely free, for its value exceeds all measure. It is impossible to merit or buy it, said the Pope. This grace is the beautiful name of God's mercy, which seeks us out wherever we are to draw us to himself. In conclusion, Pope Leo XIV encouraged Christians to evangelize the world by sharing God's forgiveness with the world in service to the poor and commitment to justice. Let us invoke the help of the Virgin Mary, full of grace, he said, so that we may respond with joy and courage to the mission to which Jesus calls us. I'm Devin Watkins.
1: Just like that, it's the next season in the NBA. The New York Knicks continued the unprecedented run of NBA parity with 8 different franchises winning championships in the last 8 seasons. There was Toronto in 2019, the Los Angeles Lakers in 2020, Milwaukee in 2021, Golden State in 2022, Denver in 2023, Boston in 2024, Oklahoma City last year, and now New York. And the Carolina Hurricanes have won their first Stanley Cup championship in 20 years on Sunday night, and using a suffocating defense in Game 6 to shut down the Vegas Golden Knights 3-0 and winning 3 straight games.
0: That's pretty impressive. Mm-hmm. For some reason, I thought the Hurricanes had won one more recently than that, but
1: I didn't even know they'd been around for 20 years.
0: Huh? Well, I'm sorry, I was like, Carolina. I forgot you were there.
1: 20 years? My gosh.
0: Anna Mitchell, maybe hockey is not your game.
1: Not my game.
0: I don't know. Let's have a spelling contest. Exactly. Well, exactly. Here we are. It's a Monday morning.
1: It is.
0: It's a fresh start, a new week, for those of you who follow the Monday to Friday schedule. But we are here. And we're glad to have you.
1: And we have some interesting things to talk about later this hour.
0: Oh, boy, do we. It's 8 minutes past the hour. Thanks for joining us on this Monday, June the 15th. The Sunrise Morning Show continues with a look at this week in Catholic history. And here to do that each week is Kevin Schmiesing. He is the author of A Catholic Pilgrimage Through American History. Kevin, good morning.
4: Good morning, Matt.
0: Let's start off with a little Japanese Catholic history.
4: Yeah, we haven't done that in a while, right? So this week in 1891, the organization of the Japanese church, including the creation of the Archdiocese of Tokyo. Now, the history of Catholicism in Japan goes way back before that. Many listeners will be familiar with its beginnings in 1549 with the arrival of St. Francis Xavier. Under challenging conditions, he was largely successful, and there were many Catholic converts, other missionaries followed. By the time of St. Francis' death in 1582, there were 200,000 Japanese Christians. In a few years, however, the situation turned for the worse. St. Paul Miki and the 26 martyrs of Nagasaki were killed in 1597. Many others lost their lives. Early in the following century, Catholicism was absolutely proscribed, and the church went underground for over 200 years. In the 1840s, a combination of pressure from foreign powers and changes in the internal government of the nation led to Japan opening up to the West. Catholic missionaries were permitted back into the country. Priests from France's Foreign Missions Society were the first ones there. One remarkable scene was the meeting of a handful of Nagasaki Catholics with Father Bernard Petitjean. by which it came to light that tens of thousands of Japanese Christians had preserved the faith through the centuries of persecution and isolation from the Universal Church. This group served as the foundation for the rebuilding of the church in Japan. In 1846, a vicariate apostolic for Japan was created, and in the 1870s and 80s, that was split into three parts, northern, central, and southern. The aforementioned Father Petitjean became vicar for the southern vicariate. And then this week, June 15th, 1891, these were made into dioceses. The central became Osaka, the south Nagasaki, of course, the historic heart of Japanese Catholicism. The northern became Hakodate, which served the island of Hokkaido, and also the Archdiocese of Tokyo. And another Foreign Mission Society priest became the first archbishop. The first native Japanese archbishop was Peter Doi, appointed to the Archdiocese of Tokyo in 1937, and he became a cardinal in 1960. Today, there are about 100,000 Catholics in this city of 14 million and 500,000 Catholics across 16 dioceses and three archdioceses in Japan. They all trace their beginnings back to this week in 1891.
5: And the next person we're going to talk about is someone we've definitely talked about before just because of the massive impact he's made on the church, especially in the United States, and that is Father Patrick Peyton.
4: He's a well-known figure in American Catholicism known as the Rosary Priest. He was ordained this week in 1941, but Matt, that was an ordination that almost didn't happen. Patrick Peyton was born in 1909, the sixth of nine children, into an Irish farm family. As a teen, he felt a calling to the priesthood. He applied to several seminaries and religious orders, but there was at that time in Ireland a surplus of vocations, and so they could afford to be picky. Patrick's academics weren't top-notch, and so he was rejected. He gave up on the priesthood for the time being. At the age of 18, he went to the United States to make his fortune in real estate. That was the idea, anyway. He joined relatives already living in Scranton, Pennsylvania, but he had trouble finding a job. He eventually landed one as a janitor at the Scranton Cathedral. In 1929, Patrick and his brother Tom were accepted into the congregation of Holy Cross Seminary at Notre Dame. However, as Patrick was nearing ordination, he contracted tuberculosis, and doctors believed his case was terminal. But Patrick and his family and friends prayed, in particular for the intercession of the Blessed Virgin Mary, and he recovered. You can read all about that in his autobiography titled All for Her. From that point, Patrick dedicated his ministry to promoting devotion to Mary on June 15th, this week in 1941, in what is now the Basilica of the Sacred Heart. At the University of Notre Dame, Patrick and Thomas Peyton were ordained priests in the Congregation of Holy Cross. Patrick spearheaded a number of successful initiatives, including a media enterprise called Family Theater and also Family Rosary Crusades, which gathered thousands of people at locations throughout the world in the 1940s and 50s, and through which Father Peyton popularized his message, the family that prays together stays together. Father Peyton died in 1992. His cause for canonization was introduced in 2001, and his heroic virtue proclaimed by Pope Francis in 2017. Venerable Patrick Peyton, ordained this week in 1941.
5: And again, many of his efforts still going very strong today. Father Patrick Peyton, pray for us. Thanks so much, Kevin Schmiesing. We encourage people to go check out A Catholic Pilgrimage Through American History. Have a great day.
4: Thanks, Matt. You too.
0: And by the way, if you go and check out Kevin's book, you can find a bunch of spots that you might be able to stop at during your summer road trips, little roadside shrines and points of interest for Catholic history buffs. Let's check on weather for the nation. Today, portions of the high and central plains, desert southwest, and other portions of the southern United States will expect cloudy skies, some scattered showers and thunderstorms throughout the day across the south. Additionally, spots such as the northern part of Minnesota, or Montana rather, eastern West Virginia, and some other places along the mid-Atlantic could have some isolated showers today. Limited moisture west of the Rockies keeps much of that region calm. The Pacific Northwest down through the Great Basin will be dry, clear to partly cloudy skies. Much of the Northeast, lower Midwest, and the northern portion of the Southeast can also expect clear to partly cloudy skies through the Monday. We're back after this. It's 14 minutes past the hour.
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0: 17 past, here's Anna with headlines.
1: The United States and Iran have reached an initial agreement to extend the shaky ceasefire and reopen the Strait of Hormuz. The U.S. State Department has announced more than $240 million in humanitarian and disaster response assistance to be used by Catholic Relief Services. And during his Angelus address yesterday, Pope Leo reflected on the Sunday Gospel, saying, God's grace is freely given and must be shared.
0: Anna Mitchell, over the weekend we had the Feast of the Sacred Heart on Friday, then the Feast of the Immaculate Heart of Mary on Saturday. Had it not been the Feast of the Immaculate Heart of Mary, it would have been the Feast
1: of
0: Saint Anthony of Padua.
1: Well, but I that think was it was Saturday. Both and.
0: Probably both and. I want to make sure that all people who have intense and, you know, beautiful devotions to Saint Anthony, you know, they're going to do that anyway.
1: Mm-hmm.
0: But because it was a Saturday and we weren't on the air, we didn't get to do an annual tradition here on the Sunrise Morning Show, which is to add prayers to Saint Anthony to your repertoire in case you need some extras.
1: Yeah, I didn't do that at all.
0: So I did. I wasn't very busy on Saturday. Of course, everybody knows Saint Anthony, please come around. Something is lost that must be found. But we have some extras for you to help out. I posted a bunch of them on my Twitter feed. So things like Saint Anthony, attend to my pleading. I've just lost my place in the book that I'm reading.
1: Yeah, that's a tough one.
0: Then we've got Saint Anthony, thou sage among friars. My dog ran away, now I'm passing out flyers. So we have a few of those from previous years, but I threw a couple new ones in here, Anna Mitchell. These are ones you've not heard. Are you ready?
1: Yeah, let's go.
0: Okay, so we have, here's one actually, this is maybe a little too close to home for you.
1: Oh boy.
0: Saint Anthony of brown woolen garment. I've just lost my kid in the produce department.
1: Oh my gosh, yeah.
0: So if that ever happens.
1: You know what Freddie and Agnes did the other night? They ran out after their dad, who went on an evening walk with their sister, and they didn't know where he went. They just like ran out the door. I was in bed and I was like, oh my gosh, I had to get out and run after them.
0: So this was too close to home for me, given the weekend, Anna Mitchell.
1: Oh boy, here we go.
0: Saint Anthony, you went through a lot. I know where my bag is. My airline does not.
1: Ooh, ouch.
5: St. Anthony, St. Anthony, you passed heaven's gates. I've lost track of time reading online debates. And then, of course,
1: I don't usually laugh at you. It's pretty good.
5: And finally, St. Anthony, St. Anthony, your words are a mirror. My cleverest jokes are all lost on their hearers.
1: Well, that's true.
5: That's a little close to home, too, Anna Mitchell, yeah, working alongside
1: you. You were really, you were really feeling the poetry this weekend.
5: Yeah, I was. I had some time to think.
1: Wow.
5: So, again, if you want to go to twitter.com/Matt Swain, you can find. Actually, I've got, you know, my son Zeke and I were working on a few of these. I've got like 30 of them over the years.
1: Yeah. Whew.
5: But at any rate, whatever you happen to have lost, your patience, your mind, whatever. St. Anthony, pray.
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14: Hail Mary, full of grace, the Lord is with thee. Blessed art thou among women, and blessed is the fruit of thy womb, Jesus. Holy Mary, Mother of God, pray for us sinners, now and at the hour of our death. Amen.
15: This is a Papal Minute.
16: Pope Leo XIII became Pope in 1878. The church he would lead was one stripped of its temporal power and marginalized and persecuted in many nations. Leo was the first pope in a millennium and a half not to exercise political power. Instead, Leo was a pastor and a teacher. Over the course of his 25-year pontificate, in more than 80 encyclicals, he wrote on virtually every major issue of the day. His most famous encyclical, Rerum Novarum, promulgated on May 15, 1891, is a writing on social justice. In it, Leo XIII outlined for the first time the principles of Catholic social teaching. In him, humanity found a strong defender and a champion of human rights and dignity. This has been a Papal Minute.
17: Our culture is so fast, and trying to keep up can be daunting. Remember, we don't need to do everything. No one will be irreparably scarred if we simplify our family life a bit. Saying no to some things helps us say yes to so much more, like daily mass, a sit-down family dinner, or even just a calmer bedtime routine. Let's be rebels and just slow down.
18: Family Wisdom, brought to you by Red Sea Apostolate.
5: Cy Kellett now joining us from Catholic Answers Live, and Catholic Answers in general. They do all kinds of things over there, including put out books. Books like Cy's effort that he put together with Steve Dawson, How to Talk About Jesus with Anyone. Cy, welcome back.
19: Thank you very much.
5: Today we talk about building evangelizing communities. I think this is such an important piece of this process because a lot of people will pick up your book and think, how do I evangelize? How do I come up with the arguments? How do I convince this other person? And forget that we're part of a church, man, and this is the whole body of Christ that's got to be involved with this stuff. So how do you try and wrap this up? Because this is one of the last portions of your book.
19: Yeah, and I think, you know, as Catholics, we always have had the we do this together. You know, there's the missionary, and there's all the people who pray for the missions or support the missions and all of that. And so we shouldn't lose sight of that in the age of the new evangelization, so to speak, the age where we're all called to go out and do this. It doesn't mean we're not part of a community, and the community is really important. It's important for forming us, for supporting us in our individual efforts, but it's also important because we are, in fact, evangelizing when we're joining with others in doing these evangelizing ministries. Even if today we're not directly on the front lines, you know, talking with someone about Jesus, it's all part of when you know, Jesus says, go and make disciples. He's talking about us individually and personally, but he's also talking about us collectively as the church. And
5: yes,
19: maybe more importantly, the second than the first, even though, you know, modern popes have really emphasized nobody's off the hook. We all got to go out there and do this. It doesn't mean that the community part is over. So we need to build those evangelizing communities.
5: Well, you don't cover this necessarily in your chapter, but on that note of formation,
0: It also implies the necessity of accountability. Are you surrounded by a community who's like, hey, man, are you losing the plot here, right? Are you getting too wrapped up in this thing or that thing? We need people to kind of keep us accountable in this process. As a matter of fact, you know, not to call out, you know, too crazily what happens in our world, but you do this with Catholic Answers. You have spiritual directors. You have all kinds of stuff. We at Sacred Heart Radio are accountable to all kinds of people. But when I go out on the internet into the wild, wild west of that, and I look at some of the damage that's being done by sort of hotshot rogue apologists, that one of my first questions is, like, who's this person accountable to? Like, who is this person, like, are they plugged into their parish?
19: That's right.
0: Because it's so often, if you run out there with your own sword into the middle of the battlefield and start swinging, you can also do damage if you don't do this as part of a body of Christ.
19: And I mean, you've probably noticed this too, Matt. I think a lot of times those folks that are doing that damage, they're getting damaged themselves because they don't have that community. That is, they're getting led astray.
0: You know, they feel like they have to do the job of the people who they don't think are doing the job, right? Because they don't feel connected to them.
19: I think that's exactly right. And that's why the evangelizing community is so important. I mean, St. Paul Street Evangelization, nobody is pushing, you know, us individually to say, hey, you're responsible for this evangelizing mission more than St. Paul Street Evangelization. And they say, never do this alone. You know, this is not a go out and do it yourself kind of thing. So the personal responsibility for evangelizing, being part of a community, are not two separate things. They're two sides of the same coin. That you're called to do this, but you cannot do this on your own. You've got to be connected to Jesus primarily in the sacraments, and you've got to be connected to your fellow Catholics if you're really going to be effective as an evangelist. So that's essentially what this last chapter, or this penultimate, almost last chapter, is about.
0: Well, this matters in small groups of people who are trying to do this together. It matters in parishes. It matters in apostolates. You know, every now and then someone will joke at me and be like, oh, Catholic Answers, aren't they your competition? Ascension Press, your competition? I'm like, no, man, those are my brothers in arms. Like,
19: right.
0: It's in a very real sense, all of us who work together on Catholic radio and Catholic media have to understand ourselves as not just individual evangelizing communities,
19: right, that's right.
0: But as this one evangelizing community where we're all kind of like taking on different parts in the body of Christ as this goes. And the people who support those things, right, are their own piece of that same exact evangelizing community. And when they get equipped and they learn something from us and they go out and share it with their family, it's not a new evangelizing community they formed. It's part of the same one, right? This is all part of the body.
19: Oh, you are on it. That's
0: I get
19: right.
0: fired up about this stuff, Si.
19: I know. I'm glad you do, too, because our president, Chris Check, is super fired up about this as well. And he tells us all the time, we don't have any competitors. We have brothers and sisters in the vineyard of the Lord. We don't have any competitors. So somebody asks something of Catholic Answers, you know, or and I'm sure that's the case. Well, you're allowing me to come on your air right now to talk about my book. The idea is to be there for one another and help one another. And it's also, in a very real way, the person who is praying for those who evangelize, my wife says this to me all the time. She says, you know, don't ever forget how many people are praying for you when you're on the air. Like, that, draw strength from that. And that's not a kind of like, yeah, they're doing a secondhand evangelization. No, they're at the forefront of the evangelization. The person who is financially supporting the evangelist, the person who's praying, the person who's offering their sacrifices for evangelization. All of these people are part of the evangelizing community.
0: You know, I was at an OCIA class in Columbus this week visiting the group there, and somebody ran out and got a couple of pizzas and brought them to OCIA. Do you have any idea how much conversation and comfort and ease that gave to the room
19: right.
0: by that one person who brought in the pizza? They just made it so much easier for everyone to talk. They have no idea how much they cooled the temperature in the room from people who might have been on edge about talking. You get a couple pizzas in you, and you're like, hey, let me tell you about my life, right? That person did a powerful evangelistic thing.
19: There's a lot of people who have supported the evangelizing ministry by being the person who provided the food or the encouragement. That's
0: Absolutely.
19: Part of what this last chapter is about.
0: Away the tables at the end of the event. We all got our part. Let's play it with fortitude. Half past the hour, here's Anna with news.
1: Good morning. The United States and Iran have reached an interim deal aimed at ending the war and reopening the Strait of Hormuz. The deal does face intense challenges, but could be signed on Friday. It could provide a way to end a war that's killed thousands, including the top leaders of Iran's theocracy, and has sparked a major energy crisis. The deal also gives 60 days to resolve what to do about Iran's stockpile of highly enriched uranium and its atomic program. But challenges immediately loomed, including Israel's defense minister saying Israel will not be withdrawing from land seized in Lebanon, Syria, and Gaza as his country continues to battle Hezbollah. President Trump is making his way to the French Alps today for the Group of Seven summit. After announcing the agreement to end the war with Iran, Trump will meet with G7 leaders, and the summit is expected to have a large focus on Iran with discussions on demining the Strait of Hormuz. Trump also plans to discuss the Russia-Ukraine war with Ukrainian President Volodymyr Zelensky, as well as the other G7 leaders. Pope Leo over the weekend approved new changes to the statutes of the Pontifical Commission for the Protection of Minors. From Vatican Radio, Francesca Merlo reports.
13: The revised statutes, published on Saturday and approved on an experimental basis for 3 years, replace the previous norms introduced in 2015. In a statement accompanying the publication, the Commission said the new statutes strengthen its role in promoting safeguarding practices throughout the Universal Church and form part of a broader effort to ensure that safeguarding is fully integrated into the Church's life and structures. The Commission's president, Archbishop Thibault Verny, described the changes as an important step in deepening our shared responsibility to protect and care for the most vulnerable. He said the revised statutes reflect listening to victims and survivors, safeguarding experts and local churches, while reaffirming that safeguarding remains a central priority. According to the Commission, the new norms strengthen its mandate and operational effectiveness, maintain a victim and survivor-centered approach, and clarify its relationship with other Vatican dicasteries. They also reinforce its role in promoting accountability, transparency, and good safeguarding practices around the world. The Commission reports directly to the Pope and advises him on the protection of minors and vulnerable persons. While it works closely with the Dicastery for the Doctrine of the Faith, it does not exercise governance. Instead, it supports local churches and Vatican institutions in developing safeguarding policies and procedures. Among its key responsibilities is helping local churches establish safeguarding frameworks, accessible reporting systems, and listening centers that welcome and accompany victims and survivors while protecting confidentiality. The Commission is also responsible for preparing the annual report on church policies and procedures for safeguarding, which assesses the state of safeguarding across the global church and identifies challenges and recommendations. The Commission said the revised statutes reaffirm Pope Leo's commitment to the protection of minors and vulnerable persons and support its mission of strengthening safeguarding efforts throughout the world. I'm Francesca Merlo.
1: Britain's leader says he will ban under-16s from using a range of social media apps like some other nations have. Charles de Ledesma reports.
2: Prime Minister Keir Starmer has told a news conference he will fight back if technology companies resist the social media apps ban intended to protect children from harmful content and excessive screen time. He says he is not prepared to compromise on the safety and happiness of our children. The move makes the UK part of a growing global movement to tighten online safety for children. Australia, Canada, Brazil, and Indonesia have introduced legislation or requirements for children's access to social media, whereas France, Spain, Denmark, Thailand, and South Korea are among others studying or developing similar approaches. I'm Charles de Ledesma.
1: The U.S. State Department has announced more than $240 million in humanitarian and disaster response assistance to Catholic Relief Services. A statement from the State Department earlier this month said, quote, these awards will focus on the rapid deployment of time-bound, life-saving assistances in response to crises around the world, with implementers able to respond within 24 hours. That's the news. It's 35 pounds.
20: 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For more information, call the St. Thomas Aquinas office at 979-693-6994.
21: 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In the Old Testament, Joshua confronts the Israelites as they prepare to leave their life in the desert to enter the Promised Land. He knows that the negative influences of Egypt and the surrounding Canaanite peoples are strong, and so he gives them a choice. 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But why would the Israelites choose false idols over a God whose power they witnessed so clearly? 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Sound familiar? 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He said, "As for me and my house, we will serve the Lord." Which God will you choose today, the gods of the land or the one true God?
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23: Sometimes the simplest prayers can be the most effective, especially during times of distress. Reverently repeating the name of Jesus or the prayer, "Jesus, my mercy," may be what you need during those times. But here's another short, powerful prayer that is typically said three times. "My God, I believe, I adore, I hope, and I love thee. I beg pardon for those who do not believe, do not adore, do not hope, and do not love thee. Amen."
1: Happy to welcome back to the Sunrise Morning Show, Dr. Pia De Seleni. She's a moral theologian and vice president of corporate engagement at IWP Capital. Dr. De Seleni, good to have you back.
24: Great to be back, Anna. Thank you.
1: Yeah, so we're going to be talking about the Pope's encyclical, Magnifica Humanitas. But before we get to the encyclical itself and your thoughts on it, for those not familiar, can you give us a little idea of the mission of IWP Capital?
24: Oh, I'm happy to. Yeah, so we are a service provider in the financial space. So we're not an investment advisor. We're a service provider. And what we do is we screen investments according to Catholic values. Each share comes with a vote. It's called a proxy. Most people don't realize that they have that as a shareholder, they are an owner and have a say in the running of the company, but they do. So we vote those proxies and then we do corporate engagement. So I was hired as a moral theologian to head up corporate engagement, which is filing shareholder resolutions with the companies to talk about what changes that we want made, approaching companies in other ways, really trying to, our clients see themselves as stewards of their assets, not activists. So we always try and have a very good rapport with the companies. And our clients then are institutional investors like dioceses, universities, foundations, consultants who work with boards to help them find their asset managers, and then the asset managers themselves. So it can be any one of those three.
1: Okay, so from that perspective, we have what ChatGPT or OpenAI is currently looking into an IPO, and there are other, of course, AI companies that are either publicly traded or looking to be publicly traded in the future. How would you go about looking at these companies from your perspective?
24: So we screen companies according to products and services, and we engage on behaviors. What this means is that, for example, if a company owns a hospital that does abortions, that's a fail. That's part of their core business. If a company gives money to Planned Parenthood, we will engage. That can change while the core business remains the same. So as a result, we score out less than 10% of the Russell 3000, for example, because we believe very much in engaging and showing up with our proxy votes. Proxy voting is actually kind of boring. It's corporate governance and compensation. But if you're not doing proxy voting, if you're not making sure that your votes are aligned with your beliefs, honestly, you're not following Leo the 13th encyclical on Rerum Novarum, on, you know, the conditions of work and so forth. So it is really important. And so what we're going to be looking at is really what can we do to engage with these companies on the ethics side? Because AI, by and large, is not intrinsically evil. It's how it's used. It's really more, I think, what the Holy Father's getting at in Magnifica Humanitas. It's an anthropological crisis that we're facing. And I would argue that it's one that goes back probably a century, if not more. And that it's AI is a tool. And the question is, how are we going to use it? Ben Sasse, the former Republican senator from Nebraska, has been very outspoken on this. I think he's brilliant. And he says, you know, 80% of the population is not going to do well with the AI. 20% is. And why is it 20%? Because they have a really good human formation. They have relationships. They're not isolated. They know what their purpose on this earth is. So we will be engaging with companies by and large as they go public. And that we've seen the need. You may recall last summer, Meta, which is the owner of Facebook and Instagram, their ethics policy was leaked, and their ethics policy said that, I mean, I'm going to just underscore that, ethics policy said that their AI chatbots could have sexualized conversations with kids. We're not talking about, like, basic anatomy. It's sexualized conversations, and this is their AI ethics document. Wow. And then in November, when we were looking at the Tesla ballot for their shareholder meeting, there was a shareholder proposal to purchase part of XAI. That was all part of a very complicated legal strategy that I'm not going to get into right now. But we knew it was going to pass, but we voted against it because Grok has some problems. I mean, it says anti-Semitic things. It is promotes hate speech. Then there's the whole companion part of it that's all sexualized. So that's when we decided that we really need to build an ethics policy to go back to companies and start a conversation with. So that's what we've been working on since then, and it's a big project.
1: I'm excited about it. Yeah. So when you look at AI and you look at what Pope Leo had to say about it in Magnifica Humanitas, I mean, what are the risks to human dignity that need to be taken into account as this industry continues to grow?
24: I really think the risks are, they're just so huge. And I really think the stopgap is the church, our communities of faith, communities of goodwill, showing up and helping people know what it means to be human. And it's the AI is not the problem. What's the problem is that we've lost so much in terms of human formation. And I think that the COVID pandemic really accelerated this and really isolated people. And no matter who you talk to, I'm sure you and your listeners, either you think this or you meet people who say, oh my gosh, ever since COVID, people have gone nuts. Right, that's a really common refrain, and I think there's just been, we have lost the type of interconnectedness that we need as humans. And Pope Francis addressed this when he talked about the disposable culture. I mean, the disposable culture is not just that we are a consumer culture and we throw a ton of stuff away, you know, kind of like a Wall-E Pixar film, mm-hmm. but it's also about, Francis was very clear, it's about how we treat other people, and so. The challenge is, it's like any technology, there's going to be any new technology, there are going to be a lot of pitfalls. It's going to be difficult for a lot of people. I think if we get back and really root ourselves, and particularly in what a church is supposed to do, which is to remind people of who they are, remind them of their relationship to God, their relationship to other people, especially their families. If we get back and do the work of the church, that's going to give us a much better foundation for navigating the challenges of AI.
1: So that's from, you know, when we look at it from our own personal use of AI, and you have such an interesting perspective in your work with IWP, because all of us, or many of us anyway, have, you know, retirement accounts and investment portfolios and things of that nature. Is it even possible for us to band together, in light of what Pope Leo says in Magnifica Humanitas, to demand greater ethics from these companies as they go public?
24: 100%. And it can start to, you know, it starts with each of us talking to whoever it is that manages our retirement plan, our pension plan, and saying, you know, we want funds that are screened according to our values. There is a growing demand for this, and more products, more and more funds are being designed and put into the public market. And at the end of the day, I mean, you talk about banding together, that's really important. But on the anthropological side, usually that has to do just with decisions that are, you know, in our immediate circle. And we get so caught up about what's happening in Rome that we forget about what's happening in our diocese, much less our own parish or our own families. And I think we need to get, again, it's very easy to get caught up in the headlines. But at the end of the day, those headlines, they're pieces of information. They may or may not be accurate. But what we actually need to do is right in front of us. And that's our families, our friends, our jobs, people just right next door. I mean, you're going to bump into somebody next door to you that needs to be treated like a human being. And we'll appreciate that. And that's how you change the world. There's certain, I think, again, back to this concept of stewarding our assets, we do need to let our investment advisors, our asset managers say, no, these values are important to us, and we want you to find solutions for us. And when they tell you that they can't, you need to remind them that you are the customer. Mm-hmm. And the customer's always right. So, and again, these products are increasing. There are several out there, but they are increasing. And on the institutional side, we can work for the institutional investor, so the university, the foundation, the consultant, or the asset manager. But if you don't ask for it, nobody's going to build it.
1: We've been talking to Dr. Pia De Sileni. And Dr. De Sileni, if listeners are interested in the work that you do at IWP Capital or find out resources related to it, how can they find you?
24: We are at IWPCapital.com.
1: And you can find that linked at sunrisemorningshow.com. Thank you again, Dr. Pia De Sileni. Matt, I mean, she made a great point that, I mean, you think about it, if we aren't the ones trying to call them to a higher standard, who's going to do it?
0: Well, especially if the thing that's driving everybody is, let's make money off of this, or this makes life a whole lot easier. I mean, there are a whole bunch of people who have slid into... I mean, with a smartphone, you had to, like, decide, do I want to buy this? It will change my life drastically and, you know, radically and cause a lot of convenience. But now, I talk to all kinds of random people where I'm just in a normal conversation, and I'll be like, am I know what the weather is? And someone will be like, well, ChatGPT says blah, blah, blah.
1: ChatGPT for the weather? Wow.
0: Yeah, because they'll be looking for like a 10-day forecast or something, and they don't want to go to the weather place that's got
1: that
0: ads.
1: Has a million,
0: like,
1: ads, yeah.
0: Yeah, so we just sort of like, everybody just started doing this, and nobody's asked very many questions about it, so...
1: Well, it's only a matter of time before ChatGPT becomes overloaded with ads, in my opinion. I'm just...
0: Yeah, perhaps so, but like, you can't even do a Google search for like a random thing. Even the fact that I just called it a Google. You can't do an internet search for anything without getting like AI being like, hey, AI, I saw you overview. Were looking for this thing.
1: Yeah, yeah.
0: What if I explain to you myself? And a robot gets in between you and the other robot.
1: Yeah.
0: At any rate, Anna Mitchell. We'll be back after this with headlines.
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4: 9 till, here's Anna with headlines.
5: The United States and Iran have reached an interim deal aimed at ending the war and reopening the Strait of Hormuz. This coming as President Trump is making his way to the French Alps for the Group of Seven summit. Pope Leo over the weekend approved new changes to the statutes of the Pontifical Commission for the Protection of Minors. And during his Angelus address yesterday, the Holy Father reflected on the Sunday Gospel, saying God's grace is freely given and must be shared.
4: Pope also had some trouble with his flight over the weekend in King Felipe. He had to disembark from his plane and get a ride from the King of Spain.
5: That sounds familiar. Well, you didn't get a ride from the King of Spain.
4: I did not get a ride from the King of Spain. But Anna Mitchell, I was very much looking forward to seeing you and all of our Sacred Heart listening family this weekend. Paul Lockman, even Ken Craycraft, Father Wade. But it was not to be.
5: No,
4: it was not to be. Airline troubles. Whew. We were supposed to arrive at like 3:30 in the afternoon,
5: you went home at three in the morning.
4: Yeah, so we got stuck on the tarmac. There was some events in Washington this weekend, including some flyovers that caused a little bit of a ground stop, and then nobody caught up, and then the weather came through, and so, they finally booted us. Our crew timed out, and yeah, there was no other option. Home we went.
5: Well, you missed an incredible weekend.
4: I'm sure I did. I mean, you tell me, like, a bunch of cool people who I haven't seen in forever were there.
5: The Mass of the Sacred Heart, celebrated by Father Wade Menezes, was beautiful. And then Saturday night, we had our 25th anniversary banquet. And it really was such a graced time. I mean, it was so prayerful and so evangelical in a way. I mean, just we had two archbishops there. We had a bunch of priests, a bunch of religious sisters who were there, and a bunch of listeners. You know, I was reflecting, and this is part of what I said in my remarks. We were supposed to share the time. I made a little cardboard cut out of your head and
4: so I was
5: gave
4: there,
5: it to Paul Lockman so that as he was hosting your table on your behalf, if anybody wanted to talk to you, he could put it up over
4: his own face.
5: They could pretend. It was better than coming up with like an AI version of Matt.
4: No,
5: anyway.
4: Never do that, Anna Mitchell.
5: Yeah. So, but anyway, I had our previous archbishop and our current archbishop right in front of me. While I was at the microphone, and I told our new archbishop, who's been here for about a year, and he's been getting to know the archdiocese and whatnot, and I said, I know you've talked about how faithful you have found the people of this archdiocese to be, and of course, we have listeners from locally anyway, from the Archdiocese of Cincinnati, the Archdiocese of Indianapolis, and the Diocese of Covington, all in our listening area. I said, these are the most faithful people that you are going to find. And I say this to everyone who's listening right now. You're the most faithful people that you can find because you listen. How many people listen anymore? You know what I mean? There's so much talking. There's so much noise. But

0: those who listen are the ones who can hear the voice of God. And I believe that the voice of God comes through the airwaves of Catholic radio day in and day out. And those who are truly listening are going to come away from listening to Catholic radio with a better worldview and being able to see better because they listen better.
1: Yeah, I mean, just a survey of all the things going on in the media over the weekend. You know, a lot of people are jockeying for position in this attention economy. A lot of people trying to tell you a lot of things. You know, we mentioned a few of those as news items along the way. But we're doing our dead level best to figure out, hey, where is God in all of this? What is the thing that I should be doing today? How do I grow in virtue? How do I hear where God is pointing me towards a person who is hurting, where I can be a hand up for them or a shoulder for them to cry on? Like, these are the things that we actually need to be formed in.
0: Dare I say the important things?
1: The important things rather than just the urgent things. And if you got a sense of what's important, a whole bunch of emergencies can happen and you'll be fine.
0: Yep.
1: Peace in the midst of the chaos. Yeah. Another full hour of the Sunrise Morning Show coming up. It's 3 minutes till.
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4: 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The little feet develop more slowly, but all 10 toes are also formed by the 12th week.
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6: The angel of the Lord declared unto Mary,
7: and she conceived by the Holy Spirit.
6: Hail Mary, full of grace, the Lord is with thee. Blessed art thou amongst women, and blessed is the fruit of thy womb, Jesus.
7: Holy Mary, Mother of God, pray for us sinners, now at the hour of our deaths. Amen.
6: Behold the handmaid of the Lord.
7: Be it done unto me according to thy word.
6: Hail Mary, full of grace, the Lord is with thee. Blessed art thou amongst women, and blessed is the fruit of thy womb, Jesus.
7: Holy Mary, Mother of God, pray for us sinners, now at the hour of our death. Amen.
6: And the Word was made flesh,
7: and dwelt among us.
6: Hail Mary, full of grace, the Lord is with thee. Blessed art thou amongst women, and blessed is the fruit of thy womb, Jesus.
7: Holy Mary, Mother of God, pray for us sinners, now at the hour of death. Amen.
6: Pray for us, O Holy Mother of God, that we may be made worthy of the promises of Christ. Let us pray. Pour forth, we beseech thee, O Lord, thy grace into our hearts, that we to whom the incarnation of Christ thy Son was made known by the message of an angel, may by his passion and cross be brought to the glory of his resurrection, through the same Christ our Lord. Amen. In the name of the Father, and the Son, and the Holy Spirit. Amen.
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10: This is an EWTN Newslink. I'm Teresa Tomeo from Catholic Connection. Pope Leo has concluded his apostolic journey to Spain today. A primary focus of that final leg to the Canary Islands has been immigration. Speaking today to organizations that work with migrants, he said that every migrant lost at sea is a failure of the human family, adding, nevertheless, there is also a silent shipwreck that occurs after arrival, being left alone in a city without a voice, without ties, work, or a sense of security, and exposed to those who take advantage of vulnerability. Integration means preventing that second shipwreck. And SpaceX is launching the largest IPO ever today, which could make Elon Musk a trillionaire. The company is selling more than 500 million shares for $135 apiece. For more news of the Catholic Perspective, visit EWTNnews.com. I'm Teresa Tomeo, and Beacon of Truth with Deacon Harold Berg-Sivers starts now.
11: In confusion and uncertainty, there emerges a guiding light, a beacon that cuts through the darkness. Welcome to Beacon of Truth with your host, Deacon Harold Berg-Sivers.
12: Hello, everyone, and welcome to Beacon of Truth. I'm your host, Deacon Harold Berg-Sivers, and you're listening on the EWTN Global Catholic Radio Network. So great to be here with you today on this Friday. And it's not just any Friday. Today is the solemnity of the sacred, most sacred heart of Jesus. Oh, what a beautiful, beautiful solemnity. And today is on a Friday. And because, typically the church still has the discipline of no meat every Friday of the year. It's just a discipline. But today, because it's a solemnity on a Friday, you can eat as much meat as you want. So I'm going to be definitely partaking myself tonight for dinner. And I'm also back in my home state of New Jersey. I always get a little nostalgic when I come back home. And what was interesting, this month I'm going to be visiting all the places where I've lived. So I'm going back to Barbados, to my country of origin, where I was born. I'm bringing one of my daughters there, who's very interested in our family history. And, most of my family are still in Barbados, so they've never got a chance to meet any of their family from my side. And so my second oldest daughter, Angela, and I will be going down to Barbados. So I'll be going home at the end of the month. But I'm also home, my home state of New Jersey. This is where we immigrated to when we came to the United States. I lived in Hillside, New Jersey, and I grew up in Christ the King Parish. So unfortunately, I flew here today and I'm leaving tomorrow after the conference. I'm not going to have time to visit our family home or to visit my parish that I grew up in, Christ the King, or even to visit my high school, St. Benedict's Prep in Newark. This is just a quick in and out trip. But I always get a little nostalgic. I always love coming back to Jersey. But I'm here because the Diocese of Metuchen, where I'm broadcasting from today, by the way, the Diocese of Metuchen. So I want to thank everybody here for facilitating this, being able to allow me to broadcast the show today from here. The Office of Evangelization for the Diocese of Metuchen is doing a formation event for police officers. They have a blue mass, which is a mass for police officers. In addition to doing the mass, they're doing something they've never done before. They're doing, again, a formation event for police officers. I'm honored, truly, truly honored to be speaking at this event, because this is the first time ever that I'll be speaking to police officers within a faith-based context. So I'm not going to be talking about policing. Before I used to teach contemporary threat assessment methodology, I was an anti-terrorism expert. I used to teach at the police academy in Oregon, at the Department of Public Safety Standards and Training. And so I would teach police officers how to identify and respond to threats of terrorism, in addition to doing tactical training for pod insertion teams for active shooter scenarios. But this is the first time I'm going to be speaking on topics of the Catholic faith. So I'm not talking at all about policing. I'm talking about, actually, my topic is going to be men, great men and women of the Bible. So I'm going to pick figures from the Old Testament that I think will be powerful examples for police officers, both men and women, that will inspire them to continue to do their duty well and to serve the people well here, again, in my home state of New Jersey. So I'm so thrilled and honored that the Diocese of Metuchen is doing this for law enforcement. Now, they wanted to get more. They have at least 50 officers coming. They wanted more, but you know, some of you may be aware that FIFA, which is the International Soccer Association, is having its World Cup here in the United States, including the state of New Jersey. So many officers are required to be on duty tomorrow, which is when the conference is, because of the protection and all the things that go into holding an international event on U.S. soil. And I definitely have been part of those before, so I know what that entails and what that requires. So many of the state police officers cannot be here for that. But, you know, the people are going to be here who God wants to be here. And again, I'm absolutely thrilled. I'm excited to be talking to police officers on issues of the faith. So, and I'll be speaking with Father Larry Richards, who's a very good friend of mine and a mentor of mine. So I'm looking forward to being with Father Larry as well. So please keep us and this event in your prayers, and especially continue to pray for all of our police officers who are out there putting their lives on the line for complete strangers, you know, that actually live out in a professional way Jesus' words, you know, no greater love than one has than to lay down his life for his friends. Please continue to pray for all of our police officers. Thank you. All right. Well, today is the solemnity, as I mentioned, of the most sacred heart of Jesus. That's what we're talking about today. Would love to hear about your relationship, your devotion to the sacred heart of Jesus. And on the show today, you know, we're going to be talking about what is this solemnity of the sacred heart of Jesus. We're going to talk about where does this devotion come from. We're going to talk about why this devotion is important for the world. In fact, you know, just yesterday, the bishops of the United States consecrated the United States to the Sacred Heart of Jesus. You know, so that's really, really, really important. So we're going to talk all about this feast. I would love to hear from you. We'd love to hear about your relationship with the Sacred Heart of Jesus, your devotion to the Sacred Heart of Jesus, what this solemnity of the most Sacred Heart of Jesus means to you. Give us a call today on Beacon of Truth, 833-288-EWTN. 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Just give us your first name, how you're listening, followed by your brief question. Remember that message and data rates may apply. Again, we're talking about the solemnity of the most sacred heart of Jesus today. Beautiful. This is one of my favorite solemnities in the church. And, you know, this whole thing stems from, of course, the work that our Lord and Savior Jesus Christ did for us on the cross. You know, we're talking about the Sacred Heart of Jesus that was pierced by the soldier's lamp and blood and water flowed out. We're going to talk about that first. You know, I want to just lay a foundation for how this solemnity, this beautiful remembrance of our Lord's sacrifice on the cross, particularly the piercing of his heart, you know, that saving stream of salvation that flowed from his side and from his wounded heart is really the wellspring of salvation for the world. You know, so we're going to take a look at the readings that are going to be for today. you know, for the Solemnity of the Most Sacred Heart of Jesus. But again, we'd love to hear from you. We'd love to hear about your devotion to the Sacred Heart of Jesus, what the Sacred Heart of Jesus Solemnity means to you, maybe what impact it's had in your life or the life of your family, what your devotion to the Sacred Heart of Jesus looks like. Maybe you have a devotion to St. Margaret Mary Alacoque, to whom this devotion was revealed to by our Lord. Would love to hear from you today, my friends. Give us a call, 833-288-EWTN. That's 833-288-3986. Now, if you're driving, remember, you got to stay safe, but you can always, or if you can't get to the phone, text us your questions at 1-833-288-EWTN. That's 1-833-288-3986. Again, just give us your first name and how you're listening, followed by your brief question. One of the reasons why I love this this devotion of this solemnity today is, you know, first of all, I love the Chaplet of Divine Mercy, you know, and so I think Divine Mercy and the Sacred Heart of Jesus go hand in hand. You know, and so when I pray the Chaplet of Divine Mercy, I'm actually reflecting on the crucifixion, you know, and today, of course, is also Friday. So it's the Sorrowful Mysteries of the Most Holy Rosary. And so we also share reflections about the crucifixion, which is the fifth sorrowful mystery. And of course, the part of that is the piercing of Jesus's most sacred heart. So, that's what we're talking about today. Can't wait to dive into this. Of course, we'd love to hear from you on the Solemnity of the Most Sacred Heart of Jesus. What does this solemnity mean to you? 833-288-EWTN. That's 833-288-3986.
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16: 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Journey with Teresa through the Italian countryside to places that form St. Francis's deep spirituality and his profound love of the Eucharist and the poor. Italy's Shrines and Wonders, discovering sacred spaces and fascinating places in the life of St. Francis of Assisi by Teresa Tomeo. 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

0: traveling music for Friday as we head into the weekend on this Solemnity of the Most Sacred Heart of Jesus. You know, and I love this solemnity today. I hope you do too. And again, would love to hear from you how much this Sacred Heart of Jesus devotion means to you, to your family. You know, give us a call, 833-288-EWTN. That's 833-288-3986. Today's, of course, the Solemnity of the Most Sacred Heart of Jesus. Tomorrow is the Memorial of the Immaculate Heart of the Blessed Virgin Mary. So you see the beauty of the Sacred Heart of Jesus and then the Immaculate Heart of Mary. Those 2 days follow each other. So it actually is the feast of my own parish back in Portland, Oregon, Immaculate Heart of Mary, where I've been serving as a deacon all of my ordained ministry, 23 years there at Immaculate Heart. I myself have a beautiful devotion to the Blessed Virgin Mary, who's been a part of my life forever. You know, like literally. I mean, I remember my mom telling me that, because my mom had 5 miscarriages before having me. And when she was pregnant with me, they put her on total bed rest in the hospital. And she told me that when the Angelus, it was right near a church, so when the Angelus bells would ring, and she could hear it from her window in the hospital, that that I would move around in her womb. You know, so she took that as a sign that maybe God was calling me to something. You know, and I was the first baptized Catholic in the history of our family. My mom is a convert, but she did not have to be rebaptized, just confirmation, first communion. So I'm actually the first baptized Catholic. I was baptized in Our Lady, Queen of the Universe, Catholic Church in Bridgetown, Barbados, which I will be visiting at the end of the month with my daughter, Angela. We're taking a trip down to Barbados, and I will definitely show her the place where I came into the church. Very excited for that. And then I grew up, and I'm in my home state of New Jersey right now, speaking at a formation event for police officers tomorrow with Father Larry Richards. And I was raised in Christ, as I mentioned earlier, Christ the King, of course, who's the son of Mary. I went to St. Benedict's Prep in Newark, and the Newark Abbey, which runs the high school. The church is St. Mary's, and of course, I was also a monk there. So for a little bit. So St. Mary, and I went to Notre Dame, right? A university dedicated to Our Lady. And then I was ordained a deacon at Immaculate Conception Cathedral in Portland. And I've been serving, as I mentioned, at Immaculate Heart of Mary. So Mary's been a part of my life literally since I was in the womb. You know, and so I have a beautiful devotion to the Blessed Mother. And so it's so awesome that the Sacred Heart of Jesus and Immaculate Heart of Mary are 2 feasts that are back to back. So I'm very excited about that. So again, tomorrow, Memorial of the Immaculate Heart of the Blessed Virgin Mary, because June is the month of the Sacred Heart. You know, so outstanding. And today is also a very, very special day. Is the 50th anniversary of the priestly ordination of my mentor and friend, Father Mitch Pacwa. I cannot even begin to tell you the impact that Father Pacwa's had on my life. You know, in our archdiocese in Portland, Oregon, at the time that I was going through formation in 1997, we were required to get master's degrees. And we were using the University of Dallas at that time. So one of my, my scripture professor was Father Mitch for all of our scripture classes. We took Old Testament. We took New Testament. We took Pentateuch. So we have, you know, like an overview of the Old Testament, overview of the New Testament. And then we took specialized classes. The Pentateuch was one of our classes. Luke and Acts of the Apostles was another one of our classes. We also took apologetics from Father Pacwa. It was just, I mean, and just to be in the classroom, to hear him and to just gain the wealth of incredible knowledge that he has about the faith. I mean, he was just incredible. And I was so incredibly motivated. And you know, I fell in love with the faith all over again. And the Father Mitch was a huge part of that. And my love for theology and my, you know, learning Greek and Hebrew, all from Father Mitch, you know, all of that was encouraged and inspired by him and continue to this day, continues to be a source of continual inspiration for me. You know, I'm getting my doctorate now. And large that is because of the influence of Father Mitch Pacwa in my life. So I cannot even emphasize enough how important Father Mitch has been to me, how so much he's meant to me. And really, he's one of the catalysts for me doing what I'm doing now. You know, my first appearance at EW10 was on EW10 Live, you know, at Father Pacwa's invitation. You know, so just a massive, massive influence. So congratulations on the 50th anniversary of priestly ordination of EWTN's own Father Mitch Pacwa. So please say a prayer for me. If you're going to adoration today or you haven't gone to Mass yet, you're going to get to Mass later today, please say a prayer for him that God will continue to strengthen him. That he will continue to do the work that God has come to do for EW10 and elsewhere. And I know so many people have also been impacted by his ministry. So congratulations to my mentor and my friend, Father Mitch Pacwa. Again, 50th anniversary of priestly ordination. All right, my friends, the most sacred heart of Jesus. That's what we're talking about today on this Solemnity of the Sacred Heart. Would love to hear from you today. How much this solemnity, the devotion to the Sacred Heart, what is your devotion to the Sacred Heart like? You know, maybe you have a devotion to St. Margaret Mary Alacoque. We talk about who this this devotion to Sacred Heart was revealed to her. We're going to talk about her. We're going to talk about the impact of the devotion in your life and the life of your family. We're going to take a look at the scriptures as well. And because we'd love to hear from you about your connection with the Sacred Heart of Jesus. Maybe it's through the Divine Mercy Chaplet. We'd love to hear from you. Give us a call today. 833-288-EWTN. That's 833-288-3986. And remember, you can also text us your question or your comment at that same number, 1-833-288-EWTN. That's 1-833-288-3986. Again, text us your first name, how you're listening, followed by your brief question. Remember that message and data rates may apply. All right, so let's dive into the readings quickly here for the Solemnity of the Sacred Heart of Jesus, you know, because they're absolutely beautiful. So the first one is from Deuteronomy chapter 7. And Moses said to the people, "You are a people sacred to the Lord your God. He has chosen you from all the nations on the face of the earth to be a people peculiarly his own." Right? So remember, God chose the Israelites to be the nation from which, through which he would reveal himself. And they, in turn, were supposed to be the witnesses and examples to all of the other nations around them. That was the idea here. So Moses is emphasizing this to the people, that you are sacred to the Lord, right? You are holy. You are consecrated to the Lord. It's not because you are the largest of all the nations, but that the Lord has set his heart on you and chose you, for you are really the smallest of all the nations, right? And we see this theme throughout the scriptures as well, that God uses sometimes the smallest and the weakest to be the ones through his will is brought to fruition in the scriptures. It was because the Lord loved you and because of his fidelity to the oath he had sworn to your fathers that he brought you out with his strong hand from the place of slavery. You know, so again, God is faithful to his covenant oath and promises. We are the ones that are not faithful all the time. So thanks be to God, we have the sacrament of reconciliation instituted by Christ that helps us get back into right relationship with the Lord when we sin, when we fall short, you know, of our relationship with the Lord. You know, and Moses is reminding the people that the Lord brought you out from the place of slavery, and Jesus, who's the new Moses is going to bring people out of the slavery to sin and death and back to freedom, true freedom, as sons and daughters of God. So I love that. I love that. That again, he said, why God loved you with his own heart. Now, again, God doesn't have a heart. Right? God does have a physical body. He's pure spirit, but he's also pure love. And, and again, sometimes we, the Israelites and us, right, are any language that we use to describe God will always fall short. We can only talk about God by analogy. And sometimes we use human language and anthropomorphic images in order to try to understand how we can relate to God, right? So we, you know, God's right hand, God's heart, the mind of God. Right. So we use this language that kind of that helps us to wrap our brains around how we can be in relationship with Almighty God himself. You know, so sometimes we use language like, and Moses uses that language and David uses that language in the Psalms. And we use that today as well, especially when we're trying to describe the Trinity. The Psalm is Psalm 103, Mizmor Kuf Gimel. It says the Lord's kindness is everlasting to those who fear him. That's the refrain. And I love this psalm. Bless the Lord, O my soul, all my being. Bless his holy name. Bless the Lord, my soul. So we have a synonymous parallelism there in the psalm. And never forget all his benefits. Right? Beautiful. And the Sacred Heart of Jesus is like a mirror that reflects this beautiful reality of Psalm 103. You know how our, again, it's also reminiscent of the Blessed Mother in the Magnificat in Luke's Gospel. My soul magnifies the Lord. My spirit rejoices in God, my Savior. You know, the Psalm goes on to talk about how God is gracious and merciful, slow to anger and abounding in merciful love. You know, God, that's so beautiful. Because of the solemnity today, we have a second reading from 1 John chapter 4. Of course, for 1 John, John writes an extensive treatise on love and the awesome way we participate in the love and the life of God. You know, if God so loved us, we must also love one another. You know, so he reminds us of the greatest commandments. And of course, the gospel is from Matthew chapter 11. You know, I give praise to you, Father, Lord of heaven and earth, for although you have hidden these things from the wise and learned, you have revealed them to the little ones. You know, yes, Father, such has been your gracious will, that all things have been handed over to me by the Father. You know, and so Jesus doesn't keep that to himself. He shares himself with us. He gave his life for us that we can have life forever. All right, the Solemnity of the Most Sacred Heart of Jesus. That's our theme today. Would love to hear from you. Give us a call, 833-288.
1: A prayer for all bishops, priests, and deacons. Almighty and everlasting God, by whose Spirit the whole body of the Church is sanctified and governed, mercifully hear our humble supplications for all bishops, priests, and deacons. That by the gift of your grace, all in their various appointments may faithfully serve you and have the strength to be firm witnesses of the gospel to the world. Amen.
2: Atheists sometimes attack religion by saying it's a crutch for the weak-minded. They'll say religion is for those who can't think for themselves. Does this objection justify atheism? The answer is no, and here's some reasons why. First, the objection is not an argument against theism. It's merely an assertion. Someone's use of religion as a crutch says nothing whether or not God exists. Second, what's wrong with using a crutch if one is deficient? If you break your leg, using a crutch is actually the smart thing to do. As fallen human beings, our intellects are weakened. Consequently, it's not unreasonable to acknowledge we need help from God in our journey back to Him. So, a believer's appeal to religion for direction in life is not a sign of intellectual weakness. It's actually the intelligent thing to do. That is, if the religion is true. I'm Carlo Broussard with a ready reason for Catholic Answers, Catholic.com.
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again, some wonderful traveling music as we move into this weekend on this Solemnity of the Most Sacred Heart of Jesus. It's a wonderful, wonderful solemnity, awesome devotion to the Sacred Heart of our Lord and Savior, Jesus Christ. And again, tomorrow is also the Immaculate Heart of Mary. So you have Sacred Heart of Jesus today, Immaculate Heart of Mary tomorrow. I'm Deacon Hal Burke Simmons, listening to Beacon of Truth, and our topic today is the Solemnity of the Most Sacred Heart of Jesus, and would love to hear from you how much this devotion means to you, 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Give us your first name, how you're listening, followed by your brief question. Remember that message and data rates may apply. All right. Well, tomorrow, in addition to being the memorial of the Immaculate Heart of Mary, it is also the feast day of Saint Anthony of Padua, who is a doctor of the church. And so there's going to be Holy Mass on the feast of St. Anthony of Padua from the shrine that bears his name in Padua, Italy, at noon. All right, so remember to watch that on EW10. And I've been to that church. It is absolutely beautiful. So if you have a devotion to St. Anthony of Padua, great man of God. The Mass is going to be tomorrow at noon. I'm assuming that's noon Eastern time. And tomorrow, there's also Holy Mass for the 109th anniversary of the second apparition of Our Lady of Fatima from the National Blue Army Shrine of Our Lady of Fatima in New Jersey, where I happen to be this weekend. So that's in Asbury, New Jersey. Again, Holy Mass for the 109th anniversary of the second apparition of Our Lady of Fatima from the National Blue Army Shrine of Our Lady of Fatima. That is at 6:30 p.m. Eastern. You can catch the Mass of St. Anthony of Padua and the anniversary Mass of the second apparition of Our Lady of Fatima at EWTN. So tune in and watch all of the great programs that EWTN has for you. And again, I just want to mention, today is also the 50th anniversary of the priestly ordination of Father Mitch Packer, one of the most beloved folks there at the network at EWTN, and a huge influence and mentor for me in my life, both personally and professionally, I guess, you know, since I'm a speaker and writer full time. A lot of that was under the inspiration and influence of Father Mitch Packer. So I owe so much to him that I hope that he gets rewarded for in heaven. I mean, major, major influence in my life and the life of so many others who have been impacted by his ministry on EWTN for like 40 years. So congratulations again, Father Mitch, for the 50th anniversary of his priestly ordination. All right, we're talking all about the solemnity of the Most Sacred Heart of Jesus. That's our topic today. Would love to hear from you. Give us a call, 833-288-EWTN. How much this Solemnity of the Sacred Heart means to you? 833-288-3986. We received a text message from John, listening at 100.7 FM in Richland, Washington. He says, "Do I have to believe this story from 450 years ago? It is too unbelievable for me. Thank you. God bless." Well, to answer your question directly, no, you do not have to believe this. Why?
even though it's a beautiful devotion, it is a private revelation. So what we're required to believe is the deposit of faith. Scripture and sacred tradition, those things that were that Jesus told the apostles, that the apostles handed down to us. So scripture and tradition is protected by the magisterium or teaching authority of the church. Those are the three legs of the stool upon which our the church stands. Scripture, sacred tradition, and the magisterium of the church. And so the revealed truths of the faith are scripture and tradition, but there's private revelation. So, for example, in The Passion of the Christ, Mel Gibson used private revelation. So remember, there are a number of scenes in The Passion of the Christ that are not in scripture. For example, Mary cleaning up the blood after Jesus' scourging, you know, and several other scenes are not in scripture. He included those scenes from the private revelations and incorporated them into the movie. Again, nothing wrong with that, because these private revelations are by saints recognized by the church. So these apparitions and these revelations did indeed happen, you know, regardless of whether you believe them or not. But that you are not required to believe them. In fact, even the rosary, you're not required to pray the rosary, although there's tremendous spiritual benefits from praying the rosary and the chaplet of divine mercy and having a devotion to the Sacred Heart of Jesus, which I would really encourage you, John, to go before our Lord in the Blessed Sacrament and kind of rethink where you are right now. For example, maybe you believe some of the miracles that Jesus did were also unbelievable. You know, multiplying, you know, bread and fish to feed over 5,000. It says 5,000 men. That did not include the women and the children who were also present there. You know, Jesus raising people from the dead. Jesus opening the eyes of the blind and healing lepers. You know, a lot of people say that that's unbelievable as well. But we know that they happen. And also, even though these are private revelations, they did indeed occur. There's no question about that. The church has done extensive investigations. But again, you're not required to believe them because they're not necessary for our salvation. But I think they are incredibly helpful for us on our journey. Different signs that God has given us to assist us on the way to salvation. You know, so, well, thank you so much, John, for your text. Of course, we'd love to hear from you. What does this devotion to the Sacred Heart of Jesus mean to you? Give us a call today on Beacon of Truth, 833-288-EWTN. That's 833-288-3986. And just like John, you can also text us at 1-833-288-EWTN. That's 1-833-288-3986. All right, so talking about the Sacred Heart of Jesus. So when Jesus hung on the cross, we know John records this in his gospel, John chapter 19. When they had came, remember, so Jesus dies. There's the earthquake. Right. And so they want to get out of there. So and they broke the legs of the two thieves who were crucified on the other side of Jesus. Why? Because when you're crucified in that the way they were in that position, it was extremely difficult to take a breath. And so in order to take a breath, you had to pull yourself up. In Jesus's case, pull yourselves up on the nail marks, on the nails that were driven into his wrists. And which caused excruciating pain to the nerve that was severed when they drove the nail into his wrist. And just to give you an idea, that nerve that was exposed when the nail was driven through is incredibly, incredibly painful. There's documentation from World War II. Soldiers who received that injury, that nerve in their wrist was exposed either by shrapnel or explosion, something like that, and they prayed for death rather than have to endure that pain. So imagine if a soldier receiving that injury on the battlefield prays for death. Jesus hung on that cross with injuries in both wrists, both, for
hours in absolutely unbelievable, excruciating pain. And so in order to take a breath, you had to pull yourself up. You had to push from the feet, from the nails that were driven to your feet, and pull yourselves up by your wrists. And again, exacerbating the pain even more, and just to take a breath. So when the earthquake started, they broke the legs of the other two so that they, because they were not dead yet, so they couldn't pull themselves up, so they would die a lot faster from asphyxiation, from suffocation. When they got to Jesus, he was already dead, right? So John tells us that they did not break his legs, again, fulfilling the scripture that said that not a bone of it will be broken. It said instead, one of the soldiers, whose sacred tradition has told us his name was Longinus, pierced Jesus' side with a spear, bringing a sudden flow of blood and water. Okay? This was a typical crucifixion practice to stab the victim to make sure that they were dead before they released the body to relatives. And so the water that John describes as flowing out was probably serous pleura or pericardial fluid. So when you die in the way that Jesus did, there is a sac around the heart that fills with liquid. And so when the Longinus' spear went through Jesus' side, it pierced that pericardium, and the fluid that had been surrounding the heart drained out, which, again, wasn't exactly quote-unquote water, but probably, again, pleural or pericardial fluid that was mixed with the blood that also pierced the heart itself, which was filled with blood. And that fluid would build up from shock and blood loss. And accumulate in the chest cavity and in the lungs. So that's what was going on there. So we talk about the Sacred Heart and that blood. And I love the image because when that blood and water flowed from Christ's side, you know, Christ, in a sense, on the cross was giving birth to the church. Beautiful connection back to Genesis chapter 2, where Adam was in the sleep. Right? A terdema in Hebrew means a deep sleep without consciousness or dreams. And it's out of that sleep that God takes the rib, silau in Hebrew, and builds up the woman. So his bride comes from his side. And so on the cross, the bride of Christ, the church, is born from the side of Christ. That blood and water that flows out from the side. You know, St. John Chrysostom and other fathers of the church will say, blood for the Eucharist, water for baptism. The church was born from the side of Christ. The bride comes forth from the side of the bridegroom on the cross. So that's the biblical foundation for this wonderful devotion today, solemnity of the Most Sacred Heart of Jesus. So why do we as Catholics venerate the Sacred Heart of Jesus? You know, we devote ourselves, devotion to the Sacred Heart is one of the easiest and fastest ways to grow in holiness. Remember, all of these devotions that we have are desired to bring us into a deeper holiness with the Lord, to bring us into a deeper relationship with the Lord. Again, not required devotions, but beautiful helps, beautiful ways that God assists us into being more drawn more deeply into his Sacred Heart and into his life. So I'd love to hear from you about your devotion to the Sacred Heart of Jesus today on Beacon of Truth, on this solemnity of the Most Sacred Heart of Jesus. Give us a call, 833-288-EWTN. That's 833-288-3986. 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That's 1-833-288-3986. Give us your first name, how you're listening, followed by your brief question. Remember that message and data rates may apply. All right. We got looks like a text here from Joseph. Says that my best friend got his doctorate in theology and wrote his dissertation on the Sacred Heart and how the desert fathers and mothers prayed with the heart of Jesus from the beginning, with even St. Paul clearly focusing on it in Philippians chapter 1, verse 8. There are even many Old Testament references to focusing on the heart of God,
Right? Which is true. Absolutely true. In fact, David talks about that in the Psalms as one of those Old Testament sources. And he continues, getting to hear his talks and even proofread his dissertation greatly increased my faith and devotion to the Sacred Heart. So Joseph is sharing the fact that that his best friend got his doctorate in theology on the Sacred Heart of Jesus, and how reading that dissertation, he learned more about the Sacred Heart and increased his devotion to the Sacred Heart of Jesus. And there's many resources out there that you can also get. Just go to EWTNRC.com. That's EWTNRC.com, which is the EWTN religious catalog. Just in the search engine, type in Sacred Heart of Jesus and look for the devotions there that will draw you more deeply into a greater devotion to Jesus's most sacred heart. All right, so I would very much encourage you to do that. Thank you, Joseph, for your text there as well. All right, so again, we have a devotion and veneration to the Sacred Heart of Jesus as one of the easiest ways to grow in holiness, because we always want to grow in holiness, to fight against the forces of our culture that are turning our hearts away from devotion to the Lord, from covenant relationship and intimacy with the Lord. And we want to find ways, different helps for doing that. And one of these things that the church gives us are devotions. And, you know, every devotion may not fit you, you know. So find the one that speaks to you, to your heart, to your situation, to your life, to your temperament, to the way that you pray. Maybe you're more of a reader, so maybe a book on the Sacred Heart of Jesus would be more powerful for you. Or maybe you're just like in adoration, maybe a prayer to the Sacred Heart of Jesus. In fact, I say a prayer to the Sacred Heart of Jesus every morning. Oh, Holy Heart of Jesus, fountain of every blessing, I adore you, I love you, and with lively sorrow for my sins, I offer you this pure heart of mine. Make me humble, patient, pure, and wholly obedient to your will. Grant, good Jesus, I may live in you and for you. Protect me in the midst of danger. Comfort me in my afflictions. Give me health of body, assistance in my temporal needs, your blessing on all that I do, and the grace of a holy death. Amen. So I've memorized that prayer because I say that prayer every single morning. When I finish my office, which is vigils and lauds, I do my private prayers, my private devotional prayers. And in the morning, I have different prayers in the evening, but in the morning is that prayer to the Sacred Heart of Jesus, which I've memorized. And I just love praying that as I'm preparing, because after I do my prayers, I go for my walk, where I always start off my walks with the rosary. This gets me in the mood of a mood of prayer and supplication before the Lord. Again, helps us to grow in devotion to our Lord and Savior Jesus Christ. So where does this devotion to the Sacred Heart come from? Well, all the way back in 1673, our Lord began to visit St. Margaret Mary Alacoque. She's a visitation nun, the Order of Visitation of Holy Mary in Eastern France. And I've been to that monastery and to the church where Jesus was revealing himself to her. It's absolutely beautiful. And her body's in the church and is preserved. So, if you ever get over there, it's absolutely beautiful, not to miss if you're going on pilgrimage to France. St. Margaret Alacoque has been experiencing visions of the Sacred Heart of Jesus, which continue for 18 months, or a year and a half. The Lord has been revealing this devotion to the Sacred Heart to her. During these visions, St. Margaret Mary learned ways to venerate the Sacred Heart of Jesus. And so she wrote those down and shared them with the world. So this is how the devotion started. So these devotions included, amongst other things, the idea of a holy hour on Thursdays, right? Again, where Jesus was in the Garden of Gethsemane, and that's where the actual holy hour, Jesus says, could you not stay awake with me even for an hour? So the idea of a holy hour on Thursdays was part of his devotion to the Sacred Heart. The creation of the Feast of the Sacred Heart after Corpus Christi, because, you know, this feast always comes on after Corpus Christi, and the reception of the Eucharist on the first Friday of every month. All of those devotions flow
from the Devotions to the Sacred Heart of Jesus, again, revealed to St. Margaret Mary Alacoque. So again, just like our John, you know, our person sent us a text before, a lot of people were very skeptical of St. Margaret Mary's claims of these visions. You know, I mean, I could see that. Imagine, you know, today in our 21st century, with all the technology we have, you know, people saying, well, I don't know if that's, real, show me the evidence, that kind of thing. But her confessor, who was a Jesuit priest, Father Claude La Colombière, whose church is actually right up the street from the monastery where St. Margaret Mary Alacoque is also, and in fact, he's buried in that church. You can see his tomb as well. He believed her. And eventually the Mother Superior of her community also began to believe as well. But it takes time because these are private revelations. The church needs time to investigate these. And it's important that the church investigates these, because what you don't want is everybody believing these things where it could

0: Absolutely. At the monastery where Saint Margaret Mary Alacoque was in 1686, right? So she began receiving the visions in 1673. The first feast was celebrated privately in 1686. She died just 4 years later in 1690, was canonized by Pope Benedict XV in 1920, and the Vatican granted the Feast of the Sacred Heart of Jesus for France in 1765. And so about almost 100 years later, in 1856, Pope Pius IX designated the Friday following the Feast of Corpus Christi as a Feast of the Sacred Heart of Jesus for the entire Latin Rite Church. Right? And so that's beautiful. And then in 1899, Pope Leo XIII wrote an encyclical letter, Annum Sacrum, the Sacred Year, which consecrated the entire world to the Sacred Heart of Jesus. And so, how beautiful is that? So now, we just, again, yesterday, the bishops of the United States consecrated the United States to the Sacred Heart of Jesus, right? Following Pope Leo XIII in 1899, in his encyclical letter, Annum Sacrum, again, the Sacred Year, consecrating the entire world to the Sacred Heart of Jesus. All right, so beautiful history of this devotion to the Sacred Heart of Jesus. So what are some things that we can do practically? What are some of the promises that the Sacred Heart of Jesus made to Saint Margaret Mary Alacoque? For those who, again, you don't have to, but those who have a devotion to the Sacred Heart of Jesus, as revealed to Saint Margaret Mary Alacoque, what are some of the promises Jesus said? Well, He will give them, those who follow the devotion, all the graces necessary for their state in life, right? So whatever your state, a mother, accountant, executive, working in a restaurant, as a server, God will give you all the graces necessary for your state in life. Married, if you're a priest or religious, He will give you all the graces that are necessary for your state in life. He will give peace to your families. He will console you after all your troubles. He will be your refuge in life and especially in death. He will abundantly bless all your undertakings. Right? How about that? Devotion to Sacred Heart, Jesus will bless the things that you undertake. Again, if they're in accordance with the will of God. Sinners will find refuge in the Sacred Heart of Jesus as a source of infinite mercy. So we see the connection with the Divine Mercy devotion as well. The Sacred Heart of Jesus as a source of infinite mercy, the infinite merciful love of God, the ocean of mercy. Souls that are tepid will become fervent. So our passion for the Lord will grow with devotion as well. All right, beautiful. All right, so let's end with the prayer to the Sacred Heart of Jesus. Again, the most holy heart of Jesus, fountain of every blessing, I adore you, I love you, and with lively sorrow for my sins, I offer you this poor heart of mine. Make me humble, patient, pure, and wholly obedient to your will. Grant, good Jesus, I may live in you and for you. Protect me in the midst of danger, comfort me in my afflictions, give me health of body, assistance in my temporal needs, your blessing on all that I do, and the grace of a holy death. Amen. All right, next week, we're going to take a look at our life in Christ. Continue reflection on the rosary for Pentecost. And until we're together again, may Almighty God bless you, keep you, and protect you. The Father and the Son and the Holy Spirit. Amen.
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3: Lord God, because you are three persons and yet one God, your unity is a sign of your nature. 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We beg you for these things so that, united as your one church, we might love you and our neighbors more. Amen.
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6: 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We are all going to get through this together.
7: Hi, my name is Father Mike Schmitz, and you're listening to The Bible in a Year, where we encounter God's voice and live life through the lens of Scripture. Using the Great Adventure Bible Timeline, we'll read all the way from Genesis to Revelation, discovering how the story of salvation unfolds and how we fit into that story today. The Great Adventure Bible Timeline was developed by Jeff Cavins and is provided by Ascension, who produced and funded this program. Today is day 165. We are reading from 1 Kings chapter 15 and 16, 2 Chronicles chapters 16 and 17, and the Song of Solomon chapter 4. That's a lot of chapters today. That's five chapters today, so that's going to be great. So buckle up and hang on. You guys, congratulations. This is remarkable. Imagine for the last 165 days, or at least 165 times, you've allowed God's word to shape your mind and shape your heart and to shape the way in which you see the world. It's so good. What a gift. So day 165, reading 1 Kings 15 and 16, 2 Chronicles 16 and 17, and the Song of Solomon, chapter 4. The first book of Kings, chapter 15. Abijam reigns over Judah. Now in the 18th year of King Jeroboam, the son of Nebat, Abijam began to reign over Judah. He reigned for 3 years in Jerusalem. His mother's name was Maacah, the daughter of Abishalom. And he walked in all the sins which his father did before him. And his heart was not wholly true to the Lord his God, as the heart of David his father. Nevertheless, for David's sake, the Lord his God gave him a lamp in Jerusalem, setting up his son after him and establishing Jerusalem. Because David did what was right in the eyes of the Lord and did not turn aside from anything that he commanded him all the days of his life, except in the matter of Uriah the Hittite. Now there was war between Rehoboam and Jeroboam all the days of his life. The rest of the acts of Abijam and all that he did, are they not written in the book of the Chronicles of the kings of Judah? And there was war between Abijam and Jeroboam. And Abijam slept with his fathers, and they buried him in the city of David. And Asa his son reigned in his stead. Asa reigns over Judah. In the 20th year of Jeroboam, king of Israel, Asa began to reign over Judah. And he reigned 41 years in Jerusalem. His mother's name was Maacah, the daughter of Abishalom. And Asa did what was right in the eyes of the Lord, as David his father had done. He put away the male cult prostitutes out of the land and removed all the idols that his fathers had made. He also removed Maacah, his mother, from being queen mother, because she had an abominable image made for Asherah. And Asa cut down her image and burned it at the brook Kidron. But the high places were not taken away. Nevertheless, the heart of Asa was wholly true to the Lord all his days. And he brought into the house of the Lord the votive gifts of his father and his own votive gifts, silver and gold and vessels. War between Asa and Baasha. And there was war between Asa and Baasha, king of Israel, all their days. Baasha, king of Israel, went up against Judah and built Ramah, that he might permit no one to go out or to come in to Asa, the king of Judah. Then Asa took all the silver and the gold that were left in the treasures of the house of the Lord and the treasures of the king's house and gave them into the hands of his servants. And King Asa sent them to Ben-Hadad, the son of Tabrimon, the son of Hezion, king of Syria, who dwelt in Damascus, saying, "Let there be league between me and you, as between my father and your father. Behold, I am sending to you a present of silver and gold. Go, break your league with Baasha, king of Israel, that he may withdraw from me." And Ben-Hadad listened to King Asa, and sent the commanders of his armies against the cities of Israel, and conquered Ijon, Dan, Abel-Beth-Ma'akah, and all Chinneroth, in all the land of Naphtali. And when Baasha heard of it, he stopped building Ramah and dwelt in Tirzah. Then King Asa made a proclamation to all Judah. None was exempt. And they carried away the stones of Ramah and its timber with which Baasha had been building. And with them King Asa built Geba of Benjamin and Mizpah. Now the rest of all the acts of Asa, all his might and all that he did, and the cities which he built, are they not written in the book of the Chronicles of the kings of Judah? But in his old age, he was diseased in his feet. And Asa slept with his fathers, and was buried with his fathers in the city of David his father. And Jehoshaphat his son reigned in his stead. Nadab reigns over Israel. Nadab the son of Jeroboam began to reign over Israel in the second year of Asa king of Judah. And he reigned over Israel 2 years. He did what was evil in the sight of the Lord, and walked in the way of his father, and in his sin which he made Israel to sin. Baasha, the son of Ahijah, of the house of Issachar, conspired against him, and Baasha struck him down at Gibbethon, which belonged to the Philistines, for Nadab and all Israel were laying siege to Gibbethon. So Baasha killed him in the 3rd year of Asa, king of Judah, and reigned in his stead. And as soon as he was king, he killed all the house of Jeroboam. He left to the house of Jeroboam not one that breathed until he had destroyed it, according to the word of the Lord, which he spoke by his servant Ahijah the Shilonite. It was for the sins of Jeroboam, which he sinned, and which he made Israel to sin, and because of the anger to which he provoked the Lord, the God of Israel. Now, the rest of the acts of Nadab, and all that he did, are they not written in the book of the Chronicles of the kings of Israel? And there was war between Asa and Baasha, king of Israel, all their days. Baasha reigns over Israel. In the third year of Asa, king of Judah, Baasha, the son of Ahijah, began to reign over all Israel at Tirzah, and he reigned 24 years. He did what was evil in the sight of the Lord, and walked in the way of Jeroboam, and in his sin which he made Israel to sin. Chapter 16. And the word of the Lord came to Jehu, the son of Hanani, against Baasha, saying, Since I exalted you out of the dust and made you leader over my people Israel, and you have walked in the way of Jeroboam, and have made my people Israel to sin, provoking me to anger with their sins. Behold, I will utterly sweep away Baasha and his house, and I will make your house like the house of Jeroboam, the son of Nebat. Anyone belonging to Baasha who dies in the city, the dogs shall eat, and anyone of his who dies in the field, the birds of the air shall eat. Now, the rest of the acts of Baasha, and what he did, and his might, are they not written in the book of the Chronicles of the kings of Israel? And Baasha slept with his fathers, and was buried at Tirzah, and Elah his son reigned in his stead. Moreover, the word of the Lord came by the prophet Jehu, the son of Hanani, against Baasha and his house, both because of all the evil that he did in the sight of the Lord, provoking him to anger with the work of his hands, in being like the house of Jeroboam, and also because he destroyed it. Elah reigns over Israel. In the 26th year of Asa, king of Judah, Elah, the son of Baasha, began to reign over Israel in Tirzah, and he reigned 2 years. But his servant Zimri, commander of half his chariots, conspired against him when he was at Tirzah, drinking himself drunk in the house of Arza, who was over the house of Tirzah. Zimri came in and struck him down and killed him in the 27th year of Asa, king of Judah, and reigned in his stead. When he began to reign, as soon as he had seated himself on his throne, he killed all of the house of Baasha. He did not leave him a single male of his kinsmen or his friends. Thus Zimri destroyed all the house of Baasha, according to the word of the Lord, which he spoke against Baasha by Jehu the prophet. For all the sins of Baasha, and the sins of Elah his son, which they sinned, and which they made Israel to sin, provoking the Lord God of Israel to anger with their idols. Now, the rest of the acts of Elah, and all that he did, are they not written in the book of the Chronicles of the kings of Israel? Conspiracy and death of Zimri. In the 27th year of Asa, king of Judah, Zimri reigned 7 days in Tirzah. Now the troops were encamped against Gibbethon, which belonged to the Philistines, and the troops who were encamped heard it and said, Zimri has conspired, and he has killed the king. Therefore all Israel made Omri, the commander of the army, king over Israel that day in the camp. So Omri went up from Gibbethon, and all Israel with him, and they besieged Tirzah. And when Zimri saw that the city was taken, he went into the citadel of the king's house, and burned the king's house over him with fire, and died, because of his sins which he committed, doing evil in the sight of the Lord, walking in the way of Jeroboam, and for his sin which he committed, making Israel to sin. Now, the rest of the acts of Zimri, and the conspiracy which he made, are they not written in the book of the Chronicles of the kings of Israel? Omri reigns over Israel and builds Samaria. Then the sons of Israel were divided in 2 parts. Half of the people followed Tibni, the son of Ginath, to make him king, and half followed Omri. But the people who followed Omri overcame the people who followed Tibni, the son of Ginath, so that Tibni died, and Omri became king. In the 31st year of Asa, king of Judah, Omri began to reign over Israel and reigned for 12 years. 6 years he reigned in Tirzah. He bought the hill of Samaria from Shamar for 2 talents of silver, and he fortified the hill and called the name of the city which he built Samaria, after the name of Shamar, the owner of the hill. Omri did what was evil in the sight of the Lord, and did more evil than all who were before him, for he walked in all the way of Jeroboam the son of Nebat, and in the sins which he had made Israel to sin, provoking the Lord, the God of Israel, to anger by their idols. Now the rest of the acts of Omri which he did, and the might that he showed, are they not written in the book of the Chronicles of the kings of Israel? And Omri slept with his fathers, and was buried in Samaria, and Ahab his son reigned in his stead. Ahab reigns over Israel and does evil. In the 38th year of Asa, king of Judah, Ahab, the son of Omri, began to reign over Israel, and Ahab, the son of Omri, reigned over Israel in Samaria 22 years. And Ahab, the son of Omri, did evil in the sight of the Lord more than all that were before him. And as if it had been a light thing for him to walk in the sins of Jeroboam, the son of Nebat, he took for his wife Jezebel, the daughter of Ethbaal, king of the Sidonians, and went and served Baal and worshipped him. He erected an altar for Baal in the house of Baal, which he built in Samaria. And Ahab made an Asherah. Ahab did more to provoke the Lord, the God of Israel, to anger than all the kings of Israel who were before him. In his days, Hiel of Bethel built Jericho, and laid its foundation at the cost of Abiram, his firstborn, and set up its gates at the cost of his youngest son, Segub, according to the word of the Lord, which he spoke by Joshua, the son of Nun. The second book of Chronicles, chapter 16. Alliance with Syria condemned. In the 36th year of the reign of Asa, Baasha, king of Israel, went up against Judah and built Ramah, that he might permit no one to go out or come in to Asa, king of Judah. Then Asa took silver and gold from the treasures of the house of the Lord and the king's house, and sent them to Ben-Hadad, king of Syria, who dwelt in Damascus, saying, "Let there be a league between me and you, as between my father and your father. Behold, I am sending to you silver and gold. Go, break your league with Baasha, king of Israel, that he may withdraw from me." And Ben-Hadad listened to King Asa, and sent the commanders of his armies against the cities of Israel, and they conquered Ijon, Dan, Abel-Maim, and all the store cities of Naphtali. And when Baasha heard of it, he stopped building Ramah and let his work cease. Then King Asa took all Judah, and they carried away the stones of Ramah and its timber with which Baasha had been building, and with them he built Geba and Mizpah. At that time Hanani, the seer, came to Asa, king of Judah, and said to him, "Because you relied on the king of Syria and did not rely on the Lord your God, the army of the king of Syria has escaped you. Were not the Ethiopians and the Libyans a huge army with exceedingly many chariots and horsemen? Yet because you relied on the Lord, he gave them into your hand. For the eyes of the Lord move back and forth throughout the whole earth to show his might in behalf of those whose heart is blameless before him. You have done foolishly in this, and from now on, you will have wars." Then Asa was angry with the seer and put him in the stocks in prison, for he was in a rage with him because of this. And Asa inflicted cruelties upon some of the people at the same time. Asa's disease and death. The acts of Asa, from first to last, are written in the book of the kings of Judah and Israel. In the 39th year of his reign, Asa was diseased in his feet, and his disease became severe. Yet even in his disease, he did not seek the Lord, but sought the help from physicians. And Asa slept with his fathers, dying in the 41st year of his reign. They buried him in the tomb which he had hewn out for himself in the city of David. They laid him on a bier, which had been filled with various kinds of spices and prepared by the perfumer's art. And they made a great fire in his honor. Chapter 17. Jehoshaphat's reign. Jehoshaphat, his son, reigned in his stead and strengthened himself against Israel. He placed forces in all the fortified cities of Judah and set garrisons in the land of Judah and in the cities of Ephraim, which Asa his father had taken. The Lord was with Jehoshaphat. Because he walked in the earlier ways of his father, he did not seek the Baals, but sought the God of his father and walked in his commandments and not according to the ways of Israel. Therefore, the Lord established the kingdom in his hand, and all Judah brought tribute to Jehoshaphat, and he had great riches and honor. His heart was courageous in the ways of the Lord, and furthermore, he took the high places and the Asherim out of Judah. In the third year of his reign, he sent his princes, Ben-Hail, Obadiah, Zechariah, Nethanel, and Micaiah, to teach in the cities of Judah, and with them the Levites, Shemaiah, Nethaniah, Zebadiah, Asahel, Shemiramoth, Jehonathan, Adonijah, Tobijah, and Tobadonijah, and with these Levites the priests Elishama and Jehoram. And they taught in Judah, having the book of the law of the Lord with them. They went about through all the cities of Judah and taught among the people. And the fear of the Lord fell upon all the kingdoms of the land that were round about Judah, and they made no war against Jehoshaphat. Some of the Philistines brought Jehoshaphat presents and silver for tribute, and the Arabs also brought him 7,700 rams and 7,700 he-goats. And Jehoshaphat grew steadily greater. He built in Judah fortresses and store cities, and he had great stores in the cities of Judah. He had soldiers, mighty men of valor in Jerusalem. This was the muster of them by fathers' houses. Of Judah, the commanders of thousands. Adna, the commander, with 300,000 mighty men of valor, and next to him, Jehohanan, the commander, with 280,000. And next to him, Amasiah, the son of Zichri, a volunteer for the service of the Lord, with 200,000 mighty men of valor. Of Benjamin, Eliada, a mighty man of valor, with 200,000 men armed with bow and shield. And next to him, Jehozabad, with 180,000 armed for war. These were in the service of the king, besides those whom the king had placed in the fortified cities throughout all Judah. The Song of Solomon, chapter 4. The bride's beauty extolled. Behold, you are beautiful, my love. Behold, you are beautiful. Your eyes are doves behind your veil. Your hair is like a flock of goats moving down the slopes of Gilead. Your teeth are like a flock of shorn ewes that have come up from the washing, all of which bear twins, and not one among them is bereaved. Your lips are like a scarlet thread, and your mouth is lovely. Your cheeks are like the halves of a pomegranate behind your veil. Your neck is like the Tower of David, built for an arsenal, whereupon hang 1,000 bucklers, all of them shields of warriors. Your two breasts are like two fawns, twins of a gazelle, that feed among the lilies. Until the day breathes and the shadows flee, I will hasten to the mountain of myrrh and the hill of frankincense. You are all fair, my love. There is no flaw in you. Come with me from Lebanon, my bride. Come with me from Lebanon. Depart from the peak of Amanah, from the peak of Senir and Hermon, from the dens of lions, from the mountains of leopards. You have ravished my heart, my sister, my bride. You have ravished my heart with a glance of your eyes, with one jewel of your necklace. How sweet is your love, my sister, my bride. How much better is your love than wine, and the fragrance of your oils than any spice. Your lips distill nectar, my bride. Honey and milk are under your tongue. The scent of your garments is like the scent of Lebanon. A garden locked is my sister, my bride. A garden locked, a fountain sealed. Your shoots are an orchard of pomegranates with all choicest fruits, henna and nard, nard and saffron, calamus and cinnamon, with all the trees of frankincense, myrrh and aloes, with all the chief spices. A garden fountain, a well of living water, and flowing streams from Lebanon. Awake, O north wind, and come, O south wind. Blow upon my garden, let its fragrance be wafted abroad. Let my beloved come to his garden and eat its choicest fruits. Father, we give you praise and we love you. Please receive our love. Please receive our praise. In Jesus' name, amen. In the name of the Father and of the Son and of the Holy Spirit. Amen. Okay, one note on the Song of Solomon. As we noted, this is the love song between God and his people, and it's about human love as well. And there's a couple things that Pope John Paul II, when he wrote this thing called The Theology of the Body, a series of teachings that he had given for the space of roughly 5 years on Wednesdays over in the Vatican, he would come out and he would teach every Wednesday for roughly, I think it was like 135 Wednesdays, not in a row, but consecutively, or, you know, over the space of 5 or so years. And at one point, he reflected on the Song of Psalms, Song of Songs, Song of Solomon. And he noted, he said that we caught this, I think, a couple of days ago, where here's the lover and the lover knocks on the door. And it's the beloved, it's the woman. She can answer or she can't answer. It's hers, though. It's he can knock and he waits. And if she answers, that's great. He can come in. If she doesn't answer, then he doesn't force his way in. And John Paul II made this point about when it comes to love between a man and a woman, between the love of the husband and wife, he says that the woman always remains a master of her own mystery. She always remains a master of her own mystery, meaning that even if they're married, her husband, every time he approaches her, every time he initiates intimacy with her, he knocks essentially, and she can say no. John Paul II goes on to say, he says, this is the man's risk. He always risks when he initiates, even as a husband. He's like, no, she's not mine to just use, or not mine to my own pleasure. He knocks and he risks. He knocks and he waits. And she can always refuse because she remains, in John Paul's words, the master of her own mystery. In fact, we see this in chapter 4, where it says, a garden locked is my sister, my bride. She's a garden locked. Another way to say it, he says, a garden fountain, a well of living water. And she's a garden locked, meaning that he can't force his way in, meaning that the woman always, always has possession of herself. She gives of herself to the man, or she doesn't, but she gets to choose whether she gives of herself or not. And he approaches, and he approaches with love. He approaches also with tenderness, knowing that, again, it's a risk and she can refuse because she is a garden locked. Another thing to note is it says, A Garden Locked is my sister, my bride. And John Paul again points out, he says, one of the things it reminds us of is that every time we approach those with whom we might even have a romantic relationship. So whether that be a man to his wife here, my sister, my bride, or a woman to her husband, my brother, my husband, my brother, my groom, John Paul points out, he says, that it's always my sister first. And he says, why is that? Because you think, I don't have a sexualized view of my sister. And John Paul essentially says, yes, exactly. You first approach your bride as sister. You first approach your bride as one who exists for love for her own sake. She exists for her own sake, not as your bride first. She first exists as herself. Does that make sense? John Paul II said, as often as husbands and wives approach each other like this, first seeing each other as the other who exists for their own sake, for the Lord's sake, first as sister, first as brother, then they can truly give themselves as groom, can truly give themselves as bride, because they've entered into this reality, right? This, they first see each other for who they truly are, not who you are to me, if that makes any sense. So it maintains the dignity of the person before being spouse, before being that lover, essentially. So little reflection from John Paul II when he talks about the theology of the body. If we could go back to our not necessarily confusing, here's what I invite you to do when it comes to Kings and Chronicles is in this, write the names down. If you have the opportunity at all, little spoiler, if you haven't heard this already, none of the kings in the north are going to be good. And so as we ended today with the introduction of Ahab, Ahab becomes like one of the worst ones that we get to hear from. None of the kings in the north are going to be good. They're all going to be false and unfaithful to the Lord. They're all going to lead people into evil. We talked about a couple good kings today, though, and we had Asa. Remember, Asa, he's known as a good king, and yet he doesn't end well. He's kind of like a story of kind of Solomon, who starts out good, doesn't end good. And King Asa reigns really well for a long time, 35 years roughly. But then you have this story where the king of Israel, Baasha, he enters into a league, covenant, kind of agreement with the king of Syria. And the king of Syria and he basically say, all right, we're not going to allow Asa to come in or go out. And Asa has this great idea. He says, well, you know, we're going to take a bunch of money and we can get this king of Syria on our side. And he does. And it's great. And from a human perspective, this is a really good idea. But then Hanani, the seer, comes to Asa and says, okay, you relied upon the king of Syria and you did not rely upon the Lord. So because of that, remember the Ethiopians. Do you remember yesterday when we had Asa face down the Ethiopians? Asa had 500,000 troops. The Ethiopians had 1 million troops. It was 2-1 kind of a situation. And he got victory. Why? Because you relied upon the Lord your God. But now, because you've entered into this agreement with Syria, you'll now be fighting. And now, rather than taking his correction, Asa rebels against the Lord. He's in a rage with the seer, puts him in stocks. It's horrible. And then not only that, but a couple of years later, Asa gets sick. He has a disease in his feet. And he doesn't seek the Lord. He seeks physicians. And Asa, basically, he spends like 35 years of really good being faithful to the Lord. And the last part of his life, he's less than faithful. And that's the big lesson, right? For all of us, we can spend so much of our lives being faithful. We have to not just start well, not just run well. We want to finish well. We want to end well. Now, Jehoshaphat, his son, is going to be someone who starts well and he reigns well and he runs well. He's going to finish pretty well. But keep in mind that we're going to start following Jehoshaphat's story as well as the story of Ahab, the king of the north, who, spoiler alert, as I said before, not going to be a good king, but Jehoshaphat will be a pretty good king who's in the south. So you guys, hopefully you can follow these names and all this stuff. Again, the great thing about reading Kings and Chronicles at the same time is that you hear the same story multiple times. Again, the bad thing about hearing Kings and Chronicles at the same time is you hear the same story and you're wondering, wait, did I hear this before? Or did I not hear this before? So keep track of it. And that can be really, really helpful. Anyways, gosh, it's been a long time. We got to bring this episode, this day of the Bible, to a close as we pray for each other. I'm praying for you. Please pray for me. My name is Father Mike. I cannot wait to see you tomorrow. God bless.

0: 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And now we'd like to share audio from a video called Learning from Judas with Father Mike from the Ascension Presents YouTube channel.
1: Hi, my name is Father Mike Schmitz, and this is Ascension Presents. So I was reading this week about Judas's betrayal. You know, I sometimes like to pray about Judas, and I think a lot of Christians like to reflect on Judas's life, not because we like to see someone fall, but I think a lot of us don't want to be that person. We realize that we have the potential to be that person. We have the potential to be Judas. So I was reflecting on this, and something stuck out to me in John's Gospel, chapter 13, when Jesus at the Last Supper announces that one of you is going to betray me. And it says the apostles didn't know. They were at a loss as to whom he meant. And so then, you know, Peter says to John, who is it? And so John asks Jesus, who is it? And Jesus said, the person I'm going to give the morsel to, you know, so he does this. He dips the morsel, gives it to Judas and says, what you're going to do, do quickly. He says, none of those reclining at table realized why he had said this to them. Some thought that since Judas kept the money bag, Jesus had told them, go buy what we need for the feast or to give something to the poor. Now, this is remarkable. This is the person who's already decided. In the other Gospels, it's already very clear that Judas has already exchanged the money. He's planned on betraying Jesus. But nobody, these 13 men have been living together, have been praying together, have been sharing life for the last 3 years. And no one knew what was really going on in Judas's life. In fact, he was so good at faking that they all thought he's probably going to do something really good. He's probably going to give money to the poor. He's probably going to go do what Jesus wants because that's what Judas does. And yet his true intention is, and his true life, his true self was hidden behind a mask. And this is the reality for all Christians. We all have the temptation to hold our real self, our true self behind some kind of mask. This isn't a call to like be super transparent with everybody we meet. Like I have to tell everybody what I'm really wrestling with. But think about this. Of these 13 men, one of whom was also God, Jesus, that Judas hadn't shared that deepest part of him with any one of them. So that all of them were surprised. They had no idea who would it be. You just imagine, what if Judas had even shared with one other person? Maybe like Matthew was his guy, you know, but Matthew, the tax collector, like Judas can be like, yeah, no, you know what it's like to be broken? I'm like, yeah, absolutely. So here goes Judas and Jesus says, you know, one of you is going to betray me. Judas gets up to go. And then Matthew's like, wait a second. I know his deal. I know what's going on in Judas's heart. He's going to go betray our Lord. And he goes after him. Maybe he says, Judas, you don't want to do this. Come back. It could have saved Judas's soul. I mean, just think about this. But what happened was Judas was so intent, apparently, or content, not being known, keeping his true self hidden from everybody, that when he came down to that point of decision, he was unable to rely on anybody. So here's my invitation. You know, we can't reveal our true selves to everybody because that's just impractical. But is there any one person in your life with whom you can be completely transparent? Is there any one brother or sister in Christ that you can be completely reliant upon in the sense of like being able to say, they really know you. They know what your stuff is. They know what you're wrestling with. They know what you're going through. So that when you're in those moments of decision, they can also go there with you. They can go through it alongside of you. Because if we don't do that, if we aren't transparent with even anyone, whether it be a spouse, whether it be a brother in Christ, sister in Christ, or a spiritual director or a confessor, then how will we really be transparent to the Lord? And who will really be there for us when we really need them? Last thing, is there anybody that knows that you can be relied upon, you can be trusted, you can be counted on to be that person for them? If you're not, or if you don't have anyone you can count on, I invite you to do this. Ask Jesus. Ask Jesus to bring someone like that into your life. That's what he wants for you. Pray for that. If you don't have one, and if you do, thank the Lord for that. Thank them. From all of us here at Ascension Presents, God bless.
0: 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Thank you for joining us for Bible in a Year with Father Mike Schmitz. 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
4: Catechism in a Year is produced and funded by Ascension and distributed on radio through a partnership with Spoke Street Media. 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You can follow along in any recent version of the catechism of the Catholic Church. A reading plan and all Catechism in a Year episodes can be found at ascensionpress.com/CIY or on the Ascension app. It's Nugget Day already, so soon. But if you've been listening a while, you know these review days are not just for fun. We're still learning and diving deeper into our faith. Today, Father Mike reiterates the importance of the fact that the church does not abolish culture, but redeems and fulfills it.
0: Hi, my name is Father Mike Schmitz, and you're listening to the Catechism in a Year, where we encounter God's plan of sheer goodness for us, revealed in Scripture and passed down through the tradition of the Catholic faith. The Catechism in a Year is provided by Ascension, who produced and funded this program. In 365 days, we'll read through the Catechism of the Catholic Church, discovering our identity in God's family as we journey together toward our heavenly home. This is day 165, reading paragraphs 1204 to 1209. Those last three paragraphs are nuggets, and the first three paragraphs are not nuggets. They're about liturgy and culture, which is here is the culture, and culture is taken into account. Whenever the church encounters culture, it always takes that culture into account and incorporates the culture in a unique way when it comes to celebrating the liturgy. Also, though, whenever that happens, the church takes great care to make sure that there are not any corruptions to the liturgy by anything it's incorporated into the culture. So that's a big thing. There is a diversity, but that diversity is not random diversity. There's a variety, but that variety has must have a very clear unity as well. And it's not kind of a willy-nilly, we just accept whatever from any culture. There are many things that can be baptized in a culture, and there are many things that in a culture we have to say, nope, that can't be brought into the tradition of the church. And so we're going to talk a little bit about those things today in paragraph 1204 to 1209. As we begin, let's say a prayer. Father in heaven, we give you praise and glory. Thank you so much for bringing us to this day. We ask you to please enlighten our minds, open our hearts so that we can appreciate the variety that you've given to us, and that we can participate in the unity of the church that you have given to us through your beloved Son, our Lord Jesus Christ. In the name of the Father and of the Son and of the Holy Spirit. Amen. Day 165, paragraphs 1204 to 1209. Liturgy and culture. The celebration of the liturgy, therefore, should correspond to the genius and culture of the different peoples, in order that the mystery of Christ be made known to all the nations, to bring about the obedience of faith. It must be proclaimed, celebrated, and lived in all cultures in such a way that they themselves are not abolished by it, but redeemed and fulfilled. It is with and through their own human culture, assumed and transfigured by Christ, that the multitude of God's children has access to the Father, in order to glorify him in the one Spirit. In the liturgy, above all, that of the sacraments, there is an immutable part, a part that is divinely instituted and of which the church is the guardian, and parts that can be changed, which the church has the power and on occasion also the duty to adapt to the cultures of recently evangelized peoples. Liturgical diversity can be a source of enrichment, but it can also provoke tensions, mutual misunderstandings, and even schisms. In this matter, it is clear that diversity must not damage unity. It must express only fidelity to the common faith, to the sacramental signs that the church has received from Christ, and to hierarchical communion. Cultural adaptation also requires a conversion of heart, and even, where necessary, a breaking with ancestral customs incompatible with the Catholic faith. In brief, It is fitting that liturgical celebration tends to express itself in the culture of the people where the church finds herself, though without being submissive to it. Moreover, the liturgy itself generates cultures and shapes them. The diverse liturgical traditions or rites, legitimately recognized, manifest the Catholicity of the church because they signify and communicate the same mystery of Christ. The criterion that assures unity amid the diversity of liturgical traditions is fidelity to apostolic tradition, that is, the communion in the faith and the sacraments received from the apostles, a communion that is both signified and guaranteed by apostolic succession. All right, there we have it. Day 165, 1204 to 1209. Those last three nuggets are pretty powerful, but so are the first three paragraphs. Man, again, we're talking about this diversity of liturgical rites, and they grew up. Why? As we said yesterday, they arose by the very reason of the church's mission. The mission of the church was to engage every people, to go to all nations, that there is no culture, that no person, no individual, no kind of person, no race, ethnicity, no nation, no language that does not deserve to know the good news of Jesus Christ. And so because the church has this mission, the church has gone to all the world proclaiming the good news. And when the church has encountered all of the world, it basically brings that seed we talked about yesterday, right? That image brings that seed, brings that gift of the sacraments, brings the gift of the liturgy, brings the gift of heaven and earth kissing, right? Time and eternity touching, brings the gift of the Paschal mystery. And what happens is that culture, some of the cultural images are brought into that liturgy, right? And some of the liturgy goes into the culture. And this is something remarkable. It says the church, again, the liturgy has lived in all cultures in such a way that they themselves are not abolished by it, but redeemed and fulfilled. So sometimes you have people who will say things like, you know, here in the West, say things like, well, you know, you have a Christmas tree. And again, this isn't part of the liturgy, but it's a part of our culture, the Christmas tree. And the Christmas tree, that's a pagan symbol, because when the church encountered Germanic peoples, they had this, you know, tradition of bringing evergreen trees into their homes as a sign that in the middle, even of winter, that it's not the end of the world, that here's life is still there because they're evergreens, right? The whole thing. And here's the church that now, here, Christians, you're Catholics, you have Christmas trees. And see, that's wrong because it was originally a pagan thing. And the church says, originally it was. But here's what we've done. We've baptized that because you were a pagan once too, and you got baptized. You got brought into the Lord. You got brought into the faith, brought into the body of Christ. And so there are some aspects of culture that are brought in, and they're actually made signs of Christianity because we've adopted them essentially. Now, at the same time, paragraph 1206 highlights the fact that at the very last sentence, it says cultural adaptation also requires a conversion of heart. Meaning, okay, so it's not just like everything in my culture I can bring into Christianity. And even where necessary, a breaking with ancestral customs incompatible with the Catholic faith. There are some things that are incompatible with the Catholic faith. While here's a Christmas tree or an evergreen tree that's brought in, like, okay, that makes sense because, yep, there's life, you know, even in the midst of death, there's light in the midst of, you know, darkness of winter. That can be translated pretty easily into a Christian message. But there are some aspects that can't be. I mean, I think of the places in southern United States, say Louisiana type area, or even like places like Haiti and other countries where voodoo is a thing. And there's this weird integration. And I say weird, but, you know, if that's my perspective, a strange integration of, here's a message of Christianity, and here are the kind of like animist religions of those local places. And the church has to say that actually isn't legit. And same with in other places in South America, Central America, that just, these are places I know about, right? Where I've visited, and it's like, oh, wow, you can see how they're wearing a rosary or they're wearing a crucifix alongside this other, you know, what we'd say like pagan image. And they're incorporating these two together in a way that the church would say, actually, no, you have to actually eschew that. You have to get rid of that. That is not compatible with the Catholic faith. And so we need to do that. And the church actually gets to do that. The church gets to tell us this is incompatible with the Catholic faith. And that highlights this when it comes to 1209. He says the criterion that assures unity in the midst amid the diversity of liturgical traditions is fidelity to the apostolic tradition. Right. So there's that sense of like, it's not just because someone's taste like, oh, that's different than what I'm used to. That is not the criterion. The criterion is this not faithful to the apostolic tradition, in which case it can't be brought in, can't be enculturated into what we're doing as Catholics. Two last notes here in 1205, because this is really important. So I'm talking about all these things that can be changed. There are some things that can be changed in when it comes to liturgy. So again, we talked about all these different rites yesterday, the Byzantine rite, Alexandrian rite or Coptic, Syriac rite, Armenian rite, Maronite, Chaldean rites, of course, the Latin rite, Ambrosian rite. But there are some things in all those rites that can be changed. Yet there is an immutable part of those rites, an immutable part that is divinely instituted and in which the church is the guardian that cannot be changed. Immutable meaning, you know, unchanging. The church has the duty to protect that immutable part. And the church also has the power and occasionally the duty to adapt the part that can be changed. Hopefully that makes some sense, because that's a really, really important piece. Now, the last thing I said I was going to say one more thing. In paragraph 1207 in the In Brief, it says this: moreover, the liturgy itself generates cultures and shapes them. I think this is worth praying about. The liturgy itself generates cultures and shapes them. You know, culture comes from that word cult. So we recognize that we have culture that arises in so many ways out of religion. And religion is, cult has a bad word on it, but a bad connotation with it. But what we're saying is the good part here. This is this aspect where the way how we worship God, how we, our faith is meant to actually impact and shape. It's meant to generate even culture. And this has happened in the past, right? We have Christendom that existed for many, many years. That was the church that had the liturgy, the way the church prayed, the way the church invited people to live, that shaped the culture. And so we're encouraged to let that happen again. Now, we live in a culture, probably if you're living anywhere near where I'm living, we have a culture that is post-Christian. And yet at the same time, we have an injunction, and that injunction is to bring the gospel to all nations. We'll bring the gospel to our particular culture, and to let that gospel, to let the way we pray, to let the way we live generate and shape the culture in which we find ourselves. And that's part of the continued missionary command from Jesus Christ given to all of us today. And it happens in many ways through obviously evangelization, proclamation of the gospel, going out, but it also happens. Culture is also generated and shaped by the way we pray, which is one of the reasons why we have to be so faithful to the rite, to the tradition that we've been given, right? The way to pray that we've been given by the church. When we're faithful to that, and we do it in the most beautiful, most powerful, not just because of art's sake, but because of God's sake, because of the people of God's sake. And we do it for that reason. It actually does generate culture. It does actually shape culture. And so that's what we're called to do. Just to pray as best we can. Not only go out and share the gospel, but also the way in which we pray and just praise the Lord and give God glory and pray for the sanctification and salvation of the world. That also has the ability to generate and shape the culture around us. It takes time though, and so we need to be patient. Because of that, I am praying for you. Please pray for me. My name is Father Mike. I cannot wait to see you tomorrow. God bless.
4: That was day 165 of Catechism in a Year with Father Mike Schmitz. And now we'd like to share audio from a video called How to Pick Up Your Cross with Father Mike from the Ascension Presents YouTube channel.
5: So when I was in high school, I think I got my first Bible. I got it from the Crow Wing County Fair in central or northern Minnesota. It was one of those little Gideon Bibles, the little small green ones that have the New Testament and the Psalms and the Book of Proverbs in them. And I remember being so excited about this and being able to read the Gospels. And I came upon both in Matthew's Gospel and in Luke's Gospel, where Jesus gives the conditions for discipleship. And I thought, well, yeah, Dad, I want to be a disciple. What are they? And because, I just had a sense of like, I realized that God is calling me to more than just kind of like believing in him. He's calling me and calling everyone who follows him to more than just kind of like accepting him, but we're calling to called to do something, to be disciples, basically. And here's what Jesus says in Luke chapter 9. This is his condition. He says, Jesus said to all, whoever wishes to come after me must deny himself, take up his cross daily, and follow me. For whoever wishes to save his life will lose it. But whoever loses his life for my sake will save it. I remember reading that going like, okay, that's it. I want to do that. I want to deny myself, take up my cross daily, and follow after Jesus. But here's an interesting thing. What I find is when we kind of break some of these things down is sometimes people fall into the trap of thinking, okay, deny yourself. Okay, what that means, this is a trap. This is a myth people believe. And this myth is super pervasive. When it comes to deny yourself, what they immediately translate that to mean in their minds, in their hearts is harder is holier. We often fall into the trap of thinking harder is holier. And almost no other time in the year do we fall into that trap more heavily than two times during Lent and when we're making big decisions or making any kind of decision. So during Lent, it's like, well, the harder is the holier, clearly, because deny yourself. Jesus says, deny yourself. So if I do something really hard, that's automatically going to be holier. False. Also, when we make decisions, people think like, well, I want to do this thing. That's perfectly fine and good. I don't want to do this other thing. Therefore, God must want me to do the thing I least want. And so I'll be loving him most when I do the thing I want the least, which is completely false. Harder is not holier. That is an error. That is a, you might even say a heresy. It's incorrect. When Jesus says, deny yourself, what he's ultimately meaning is in all of those areas where your will or what you want is in conflict with God's will or what God wants, those are the moments you deny yourself. Not harder is holier. What holier is saying yes to God, saying yes to the Father. And that is going to mean that there are times when, wow, what I want is also what God wants. Phenomenal. So good. What a joy. But there's also going to be some times when what I want is not what God wants. And in those moments, I'm going to need to deny myself so I can say yes to him. Because ultimately, holier is not harder. Holier is saying yes to the Father. Okay, right? The second part of that is, okay, deny yourself, take up your cross daily. And third part being follow me. I want to focus on this take up your cross daily part. And I highlight a couple things. One, Jesus says, take up your cross daily. He doesn't say, take up my cross daily. He doesn't say, take up someone else's cross daily. He says, take up your cross daily, which means that the crosses that are in our lives in some ways are personalized. The crosses that are in our lives are in some way personalized. To take up your cross daily. Now, our crosses typically take two forms. They look like kind of two shapes. They purify us, right? They sanctify us. They are either our active or our passive crosses. You might say like it's the process of active purification or passive purification. So what I mean by active, we had an archbishop, or not, it's Bishop Cousins. He's the auxiliary bishop of the Archdiocese of St. Paul, Minneapolis, gave a retreat for the priests of my diocese. And he highlighted this. It was so powerful, so good. He noted that active purification or active sanctification is when we say yes to all of those things that we've chosen. When we say yes to all the things we've chosen, that's active sanctification. So gave me an example. As a priest, I made a promise to pray the liturgy of the hours 5 times a day, every day. And so I chose that. It's part of the condition of being a priest, but like still, I said yes to that. So act of purification is my continually saying yes to that. I say yes to what I've chosen. If you're a married person, you chose to love, honor, and obey your spouse. And so when you actively choose that, when you actively say yes to that, you are being actively purified. Whether you're single or whether you're married, you might have a job, might go to school. So when you choose to say yes to, I'm showing up to work or to school on time, I'm going to be prepared. They gave me this assignment or this task at work. So I'm going to do that as best as I can. When you say yes to those things that you've chosen, then that's active purification. And during Lent, perfect. During Lent, we choose things, right? We say, okay, I'm going to give this or I'm going to give this up. When we actively say yes to those things we've chosen to do, that's active sanctification, right? Or active purification. That's our, like our active cross. But there's also a thing like a passive cross, or you might say passive purification. And that's when we're called to say yes to all those things that we did not choose and we do not want. Those things, those crosses are abundant in our lives, aren't they? When we say yes to all those things that we did not choose or do not want. All of us have things in our life that we didn't choose and we don't want, that we wish they were gone. We wish they were different. Like there can be an illness. I wish this wasn't here. I don't want this thing. It could be a situation in life. Like I'm stuck in a job that I have to take. I didn't choose this one. I had to take it. And this is my circumstance in life. And I did not choose this. And I do not want this. Some of us have experiences, our past. It can be incredibly tragic that you did not choose and you do not want. But to say yes to those crosses that are allowed into our lives is this passive purification. Now, here's a quick little clarification. I'm not saying fatalism. Fatalism is like throwing up your hands and saying, well, I can't do anything about this. So like, I guess I'm sick. Maybe God wants me to be sick. I won't take my meds. Like, no. Take the medication. Like do the operation or whatever could actually help you do that thing. It's not fatalism.

0: So I know so many people who didn't choose sickness, right? They didn't choose the tragic events of their lives. I know so many people that getting out of bed in the morning is just overwhelming because of their anxiety, because of their depression, maybe an addiction. Someone could have that sense of like, I have these attractions in my life and I didn't choose them. I don't want them in my life, but here they are. Okay, these are the crosses that God has allowed. These are the circumstances that God has allowed into my life. Not that he like forced them upon us, that he wants them for us. No, but he's allowing them into our lives because he knows that if we choose to engage, to embrace, to take up these crosses with him, he can do something in our hearts so powerfully that we cannot do without these crosses. I mean, this is the reality, right? Is that Jesus Christ was thrust into a place where he had to pick up his cross. That was a cross in Jerusalem all the way to Golgotha that he didn't choose. That he actually said, I don't want. He said, let this cup pass from me. Not my will, but your will. He didn't want. But he actively engaged. He embraced it. He took up his cross. And what happened? That cross became his crown. And the same thing is true for you. And for me. Jesus says, deny yourself, take up your cross daily. That active purification and that passive purification of, this is a reality in my life that I didn't choose and I don't want. But listen, if I engage with this, if I embrace it, if I say yes to this in a particular way, then that cross can become the crown. But here's the last thing, and it's so important. Jesus goes on to say, whoever wishes to save his life will lose it, but whoever loses his life will save it. That's actually not what he says. I left out three very important words. He says, whoever wishes to save his life will lose it, but whoever loses his life, here's the three words, for my sake will save it. Because this whole process of active purification, of embracing our crosses, or passive purification of, again, engaging those crosses that we didn't choose, it's not just about like, you know, getting like tough and keep being like super stoic or being less, you know, brave or being, you know, buff when it comes to the spiritual life. It's about doing it with him and for him. Embrace my cross. Lose your life for my sake. My brothers and sisters, here's the deal. That life, as you know, can be so difficult. And that those crosses can be so heavy. But here's the most powerful thing, is that God did not leave us to just carry these crosses alone. That even if he permits them into our lives, it's not like he just permitted them and then walked away. He's permitting them and he's walking with us. He's walking with you throughout Lent, throughout your life, throughout your crosses, throughout these situations that you didn't choose and don't want. Jesus has said, listen, do this, please, for my sake, but also with me, by my side. These are the three words, for my sake, by my side. Another three words, with my strength. For my sake, by my side, with my strength. This act of purification and this passive purification of denying myself, taking up my particular cross daily and following Jesus for his sake, by his side, and with his strength is what will transform your cross into a crown that will give him glory forever in eternity. So don't be afraid. Take up your cross, no matter what size it is, no matter what shape it is, and follow him.
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2: I love being able to pray the Divine Mercy Chaplet with Drew and hearing those prayers, the petitions that people call in with, knowing that as they bring them to the airwaves, how many other people get to participate in that prayer
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2: at that very moment.
3: Yes.
2: That is powerful. I've heard a lot of people that love praying the chaplet along with Drew Mariani and of others around our nation.
3: Yeah, and it brings to mind, you know, whatever petition that someone is coming with, who do I know or myself that I'm experiencing that same problem or someone that I know that's close to me that could be experiencing the same difficulty or struggle and that it can be prayed for. And I've been a recipient of many people's prayers, so I love that too.
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0: Bite-Sized Catechism, Paragraph 7, brought to you by Red Sea Apostolate. Handing on the faith through catechesis. Catechesis is intimately bound up with the whole of the Church's life, not only her geographical extension and numerical increase, but even more her inner growth and correspondence with God's plan, which all depend essentially on catechesis.
1: Christopher Minutes, thoughts on making every day count. I'm Tony Rossi.
2: In 1998, 6-year-old Jeanette Duran was hit by a truck while crossing the street with her mother and brothers. The girl's leg got crushed and she began bleeding profusely. New York Police Department Sergeant Lino Minetto quickly arrived on the scene and rushed Jeanette to the hospital in his patrol car. As reported by the Daily News, Jeanette was not expected to survive. But though she needed to have her leg amputated, she lived. 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The Duran family adopted Sergeant Minetto as an uncle. When Jeanette was young, Minetto raised money to help support her future. And as an adult, she invited him to her wedding.
1: This message was brought to you by the Christophers. Thanks for listening, and remember that it's better to light one candle than to curse the darkness.
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4: In John chapter 17, Christ prayed for all believers, asking the Father that they may be one. 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As we look across the Christian landscape today, unity seems like an impossibility. With so many denominations and divisions, how could we ever be one? However, let us never forget that all things are possible with God. If Christ prayed for unity of the faithful, so should we. As Catholics, we often refer to other Christians as our separated brethren. Let us not settle for divisions in our family. 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For it is through our unity that the world will know that Christ is Lord of all. 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
6: 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You're in the car, listening to Catholic Answers Live. An average Joe from Montana calls in with a tough question. Jimmy Akin begins his effortless answer. Seriously, that guy is amazing. But then you pull into your driveway. You really want to hear the answer, and you know you don't have a radio in your house. So what do? You stay in your car in the driveway. Yeah, our family does the same thing. We stay in the driveway and catch some funny looks from the neighbors. I don't know what they think of us, but anyway. I get it, I've been there, but there's a better way. 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
10: Heavenly Father, thank you for this day. Thank you for creating me and all of creation. Even more so, you gave us the Holy Spirit as promised by your Son, who paid the supreme price for our sins. O Jesus, through my consecration to you through Mary, I choose to live this day for love of thee, for the conversion of sinners, for the holy souls in purgatory, and for the reparation of sins committed against the Immaculate Heart of Mary. 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
12: Hello, good morning, and welcome to the Patrick Madrid Show. It's nice to have you here. Thank you for listening. Here's my number, 888-914-9149, 888-914-9149. 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We're going to keep going. Here's an email from Les. He says, I was baptized as a Catholic in my infancy. My life had been a mixed bag of going to church and doing immoral things for many years. There is actually a somewhat humorous typo here. Les says, My life had been a mixed bag of going to church and doing immortal things for many years. I think you mean immoral. But if you were doing immortal things, like laying up treasure in heaven, that's cool. So I'm going to assume you mean immoral things. In 2017, he says, I received a gift of healing and was freed from serious immoral addictions in the sacrament of confession. I'm 50, and at 43, I was invited to serve at the altar, which I accepted with much hesitation after a few invitations from the pastor. In my church, after we give each other the sign of peace, the altar servers are required to shake hands with the presiding priest. It always bothered me. To me, this feels distractive and inappropriate just after the priest did a ritual washing of hands. I continued doing it just for the sake of obedience, but instead of peace, the feeling of uncertainty pours into my heart. Is it just my scrupulosity, or is it the work of the Holy Spirit? Should I continue if my conscience keeps bothering me? Well, I can only offer a few thoughts by way of, you know, commenting on what you described. The issue of the priest going through the hand washing part of the of that part of the Mass and then shaking hands afterward, I can understand why, if germs are of heightened concern for you, why that might wear at you. I don't think it's something to be overly worried about, but for, you know, for some people, that kind of thing makes the situation more uncomfortable. So for that reason, I can understand why you might feel a bit anxious about that. Have you thought about just telling the priest that you would prefer not to shake hands at the sign of peace, maybe a respectful bow, a smile and a bow, peace be with you? That's become very common nowadays. You might ask him about that and just see, I mean, does he have any objection to it? I kind of doubt he would. And maybe you could share with him why you feel that you'd prefer to do that, if that's what you want to do.
13: Probably not a fist bump though, right?
12: No, not okay. A mass. Yeah. We have to have some decorum at mass. Have you seen that before, Cyrus? I don't know that I've
13: no,
12: seen that.
13: No,
12: yeah. No. I haven't been to that parish if they're fist bumping. And then you say, is this the Holy Spirit or could it be your scrupulosity? I don't think it's necessarily the Holy Spirit, but then who am I to say what the Holy Spirit can and can't do? by way of nudging somebody's heart. If I had to guess, I would say it might be not even so much scrupulosity, but just that you are aware that at this moment in the Mass, to prolong this sort of extended shaking hands, it's not really necessary to accomplish that part of the Mass. The peace be with you. And in the traditional Latin Mass, the priest turns from the altar to the people and he says, Dominus vobiscum et cum spiritu tuo. And he gives at that part of the Mass the peace of Christ. But in the congregation, they don't turn to each other and say anything to each other. It's sufficient that it's given from the priest to the people and the people back to the priest with that response. That became much more involved at the time of Vatican II in the change of the Mass. So in the new rite of the Mass, it has become much more pronounced, let's say, than it was before that. And so the kiss of peace, as it was traditionally known, can be, and I remember myself even sometimes feeling this is a distraction. I'd rather not have to stop and shake hands with everybody. You know, I can shake hands or I can nod and bow, but to turn it into a prolonged, 30-second, 60-second, I've seen it longer than that even, is not really conducive for you, as I understand you're saying, to be able to remain recollected at Mass. So I would say I don't think that this is the Holy Spirit. I don't think it's your scrupulosity. I think you're just one of those people for whom this is somewhat tedious and distracting. In which case, maybe take the priest out to coffee and talk to him about it and get his take on it and see if maybe he'll be okay with you just bowing and saying, peace be with you. Thanks for that email. I appreciate it. Now, this is one that comes in from, to make sure that somebody's not asking to keep them anonymous. He says, this is not anonymous. Okay, so this is Michael in Arizona. He says, I often hear people on your show say they were not properly catechized or that they have a family member or a friend who grew up Catholic but wasn't properly catechized. As adult Catholics, don't we bear the responsibility in getting ourselves catechized by attending Mass, reading Scripture and other spiritual books, including familiarizing ourselves with the Catechism of the Church, etc.? In essence, your show is a great Catholic evangelization tool, and he says you do a great job at it. Thank you. I'd like to hear your thoughts on this matter. Well, thank you, Michael from Arizona. Yes, you will hear from various sources from time to time. I myself have said it before, but it's not a great secret or anything, that in the wake of Vatican II, the quality, the depth, the, substance of religious education kind of took a nosedive. I know because I was there. I was there to see it. I was there to experience it. And I wasn't by any means the only one. I had the great good benefit for most of my time in school as a kid of being in Catholic schools. There were pockets here and there where we went to public schools when it wasn't in the budget for my parents, but most of the time it was at a Catholic school. So I had the benefit of a good Catholic education, the Baltimore Catechism, St. Joseph edition back in the day. So I benefited from that. But we also, and this was, I guess, my parents just wanted to make sure that it stuck. So we also went to CCD classes at the local parish. And that was very different from a lot of what we saw at school taught by the nuns. Now, depending upon the teacher, and to some extent, depending upon the parish, you could have some CCD programs that were much stronger. But I remember this almost content-free curriculum that were used in some parishes, where there's a lot of emphasis on Jesus is my friend, but not really a whole lot of emphasis on what Jesus said and taught, etc. So that is partly to blame, I guess you could say, for generations who are not well catechized. But keep in mind, too, that in the 60s and certainly into the 70s, the rise of the mass media was becoming really a juggernaut. And so in addition to maybe the quality control dropping off a bit, you also had lots more distractions that were getting people's attention. And certainly by the time you get to the internet era in the mid-1990s, it completely accelerated. But it was moving in that direction. So I'm not here to judge anybody, but just to note that there were a lot of gaps in the way many Catholic kids of my generation grew up. Now, there's one other point I'd like to share with you, Michael. And that is my parents' generation. So my mom and dad got married in 1958. They were at sock hops in high school in the mid-1950s, to give you an idea. This was prior to Vatican II, and this is not to say that this was like a perfect golden age in which everything was hunky-dory, because it had its own set of problems too. But one problem it didn't have, it being the church, didn't have in those days, was it didn't have, in some cases, dramatic differences between one parish and another in terms of the preaching, the way the Mass was celebrated. It was very consistent. Now, I wasn't there because I wasn't born yet. But all the people I, you know, grew up around, my parents and aunts and uncles and others, you know, they were there to tell me. And you could go from one parish to another and there would be general consistency. The Mass would be the same. There would be no deviation in the way Mass was celebrated. There were no guitars. There were no felt banners. Those things hadn't come into vogue yet. So what I'm driving at is one of the features of that generation and prior generations is a generally more or less profound sense of calm and lack of upheaval in the Catholic world. And kids were learning the same thing, and the masses were the same at every parish you went to. There were no dramatic differences. And people absorbed the faith to greater or lesser degrees through osmosis. You just soaked it up. You soaked it up in the parish. You soaked it up in your Catholic school if you were fortunate enough to go to a Catholic school. Well, what happened was the next generation after my parents, my generation, everything changed, and it changed more or less all at once. So now you didn't have that general consistency and quality control and sameness from one parish to another, from one CCD program to another. Baltimore Catechism out the window. That's pre-Vatican II, man. We've got to do the spirit of the council, man. We've got to do it that way. So a lot of innovation, a lot of novelties, a lot of chucking of the more content-rich pedagogy that came before, not to mention the Mass had changed. So many things are changing. And I have a child's memory of it in the 60s. But I remember as a teenager into being a young adult by the end of the 1970s, how radically different things were in the average parish compared to how they had been 20 years prior. That too has a factor to play, because my generation and my kids' generation and my grandkids' generation did not learn the faith by osmosis in quite the same way that my parents' and grandparents' generation did. And that too has something to say for it. So, final point is just hang in there, do your best, learn the faith. Yes, we do have a responsibility to properly form our consciences. We're supposed to follow our consciences, but we have a duty to rightly form our consciences, which is to pay attention to divine revelation, the Bible, the teachings of the church, etc. So I agree with you that Relevant Radio is one good way to accomplish that. And thank you for your email. Thank you.
14: Keep going.
12: Let's go to Reuben in Green Bay. Hi, Reuben. Welcome.
15: Hey, Patrick, how you doing today? Happy Monday.
12: I'm well. Yes, thank you.
15: Yeah, so I got a question for you. I was recently having a conversation with someone, and they were talking about, you know, something they read in a confession book. And, you know, this kind of impacts me, and it kind of made me start thinking a little bit. So I want to get your take on it and just get some, you know, clarification on it. So the book distinctively mentioned a game. I'm sure you've heard of it. It's called Dungeons and Dragons. Now, mm-hmm. Back in my mid-20s, I played this game, and I didn't really think much of it. I thought it was just a fun fantasy game, as a lot of people probably think it is. Mm-hmm. And the confessional book actively talked about, you know, you're playing with dark elements because, you know, there's magic, all that kind of stuff. I'm just curious, when it comes to certain fantasy elements like that in media, games, or just any form of entertainment like that, are we playing with fire in certain instances when we do stuff like that? Or is it a case of understanding, you know, what's real, what's not, disassociating the entertainment from reality, that type of thing? I'm just curious. Where should we stand and where should we focus on that?
12: Yeah, it's a valid question. So I'm not the arbiter of, you know, what everybody should do. I'll give you what I think is a common sense way to approach it. I'll begin by saying I think it's a both and, in the sense that, yes, we have to differentiate, compartmentalize, and understand that certain things in, let's say, that the Chronicles of Narnia, that that's not real. It's entertaining. It's interesting. It's exotic, but it's not real. And we would carry that same sense of compartmentalization into other forms of media, entertainment, games, movies, etc. At the same time, if the content itself is conducive to leading people to say, all right, I understand this isn't real, but I think that magic is real, or I believe that witchcraft is real, maybe these dice games like Dungeons and Dragons or something. I mean, I understand this is just a dice game, but it could lead to a fascination with and an appetite for trying to get into the actual thing. I will speculate that that may not be the case for most people who get involved in those things. But I have seen, and I have met a few people and talked to a few people over the years for whom that was exactly what led them into those deeper waters, because they became enthralled. They became fascinated, not in a good way, with the dark arts, magic, casting spells, witchcraft. So that seems to bypass many people who did that, but some people it didn't bypass. So out of concern for the fact that a certain percentage, it seems, of people, great caution, I think, should take hold. Now, I want to change it just slightly for a moment to give you a little bit of a parallel. And that is romance novels. Totally different thing. We're not talking about magic or witches or, you know, any of that kind of thing. But look at that as well. This is another genre. It's another, let's just say, genre of, in this case, reading, that maybe a goodly number of people can read a romance novel, doesn't affect them, and they may move on. But there is a rather high percentage of people, and most all the time women, who become enthralled with romance novels. And that can lead people very quickly away from the faith, because it's a steady diet of these ideas and scenarios and Lotharios and all the things that go into the romance novels. Don't know that I myself have ever read one, but I've seen them on the book racks. Lots of heaving bosoms and dashingly swarthy men and crashing waves in the background and things like that. And there are a lot of people for whom that is a real danger, because then they become addicted to it. And who knows what that could lead to in some cases. So here's my final point. Back to D&D, back to the world of, you know, magic, etc. My personal view of this is, because our focus is on Jesus, because our focus is on all those things that should lead us closer to him and follow more closely in his footsteps, I don't see how any kind of a steady diet of any of those things is going to be helpful. And it could peel off a number of people who wind up becoming fascinated by magic or these other things, and it turns out really bad for them. So course correction at the very beginning, I mean, if you are 1 degree off when you start your journey, if you're only going 10 steps, it's not going to matter. But if you're going 10,000 miles, you're not going to wind up anywhere near where you wanted to get to, because you're just 1 degree off. And the further you go, the further away it takes you from your goal. So if it causes your conscience to be bothered, if you think, you know, maybe I've gone too far, maybe I'm fascinated with this, maybe I've allowed this to influence me into thinking, yeah, I want to try that magic, I want to, you know, cast a spell, that kind of thing, certainly confess it if it's something you think crossed the threshold of sin. And like anything else, if you realize this is tantalizing, but it's not good for me, then the best thing to do is stay away from it. And with that, we will take a break. We're going to head into phone call territory here in just a minute. If you'd like to be part of that experience, give me a call at 888-914 9149. 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
18: 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For more information, contact Tony Feynman at 979-317-9146 or call the St. Joseph Church office.
19: There are many perspectives on faith. Some say we are sinners, constantly in prayer and seeking God's mercy. Others liken faith to pilgrims on a lifetime journey to get closer to God. Father Andrew Greeley writes about the Catholic faith as being unique, because we see God all around us and within us. Unique is our imagination. This explains much of our great art and symbols and rituals. God is everywhere, from sharing meals to grand churches, from rosaries to the events of our lives, all give glory to God. One can see in Michelangelo's sculptures and frescoes, in each muscle created by God, in each set of eyes looking upward to God. It is a healthy faith that uses imagination for strength, seeing God present in all aspects of life, around us and within us. This has been a bit of Catholic encouragement from Michael Gisondi.
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20: Here's Johnny.
12: Close. My name's Patrick, but I get it. 888-914-9149. Let's go first to Joseph in Northern Michigan. Hi, Joseph.
21: Hi, Patrick. How are you today?
12: I am well, thank you. Happy Monday morning.
21: Thank you. Yeah, I was just, my father-in-law recently retired, and it got me thinking about retirement in general. And I was wondering, you know, how that lines up with, I was thinking specifically about that verse, I think it's in 1st or 2nd Thessalonians, how it talks about if someone doesn't work, they shall not eat, you know, and it seems right. Like retirement is just sort of a product of our culture. But, you know, I was thinking about it from the church's perspective, if the church had anything to say about the topic of retirement in general.
12: Well, I don't think that there is a, you know, like a thematic teaching, like there's certainly not a doctrine that speaks to that issue directly. There are encyclicals that talk about the value of work and the dignity of work, but it all they also typically include comments like, how do we take care of people who can no longer work, either because they're injured or they're elderly or they've, you know, retired? So I'm not aware of any like thematic statement about that per se, outside of the church's social teaching on caring for elderly, which presupposes that they're not working, most of them. So that's what I can tell you in that area there. There are Bible verses, certainly in Proverbs, quite a few reminders about honoring your father in his old age and looking after him and taking care of him. This is true for moms as well, but in the Proverbs especially, you see passages talking about elderly fathers. The Bible has other passages, Psalm 92, for example, about if you want to be righteous, if you want to be right with God, so to speak, take care of people who are elderly. And there is a kind of beauty and dignity, a unique beauty and dignity in reaching a ripe old age. We see two examples of that in Luke chapter 2, where the really elderly Simeon and Anna, they were not married to each other, of course, but Simeon the prophet and Anna the prophetess, who beheld baby Jesus when St. Joseph and Mary brought him to the temple. And so there's an example of faithful elderly people, but I'm struggling to try to come up with something that would specifically address the issue of retirement other than, you know, when you've reached the point where you can no longer do that work, people should take care of you. I mean, that's certainly woven into the church's teachings about our care for other people.
21: Yeah, no, I definitely see caring for people who can't work anymore. I guess the way I was thinking about it is, you know, retirement, generally speaking, is people could still physically work, but they're just, you know, they're choosing not to at that point. You know, they've decided that they've worked enough at their occupation in their life. And, you know, not for everyone, but for the general person retiring, it's mm-hmm. Okay, I've worked enough and now I'm going to kind of, you know, take it easy mm-hmm. and, you know, go on vacation and live an easier life, you know, and I'm trying to kind of, sort that out with, you know, the whole Catholic life in general, mm-hmm. you know, that, you're always trying to go deeper. You're always trying to, offer things up. And, you know, so just like stopping working because I have enough money, I'm trying to reconcile those two things, you know, and I understand what you're saying about like elderly. Yes, we care for elderly when they can't work. That's the church social teaching, but you know.
12: So you're looking more at you as the person who is working. Would it be morally permissible to stop working and lead an easier life? You're not talking. I thought you were talking about like what does the church say about taking care of them? But now I think I understand more clearly. You're talking about the person to make that decision, right?
21: Exactly.
12: Yeah. Okay. It's clear to me now. Thank you for clarifying. Well, in that passage, 2 Thessalonians 3:10, if anyone is unwilling to work, neither should that one eat. It's specifically addressing the issue of being a shiftless, lazy mooch. It's talking about people who don't want to work in the Christian community, and yet they want to take, you know, they want their fair share of the perks, like food. Because in the next verse, St. Paul says, for we hear that some of you are living in idleness, mere busybodies, not doing any work. Now, such persons we command and exhort in the Lord Jesus Christ to do their work in quietness and to earn their own living. So the context there has to do with lazy people who could work and should work, but just they want to live off the fat of the land. I don't see that in any way as directed at retirement. And here's why, because the 2 Thessalonians passage here deals with somebody who not only could work, but should work. In the case of somebody who's retired, you have worked, and maybe you've worked a very long time, and you're not asking for handouts. You're not asking for other people to to feed you, you presumably, and not necessarily you personally, but just rhetorically, presumably have Social Security, perhaps a pension, you've saved money, maybe your house is paid off. So you have wherewithal now so that you're not going to be a mooch. You're not going to be leeching off other people. And so that too would not fall into the category of what's being described here in 2 Thessalonians 3. Somebody who's retiring. Now, it's a personal decision, like when do you want to retire? When can you retire? When should you retire? If you're feeling a pang of, well, I still have breath in my body, I should still work really hard and make a lot of money, I don't think that's a healthy approach to later in life, for this reason, is that work is a necessity for human flourishing. That's true. But work for its own sake is not the goal. The goal is to live a life of virtue in prayer, in family, in cultivating yourself as a good person. And work is necessary for most all of us for, you know, the first 40 years or so, maybe longer in some cases. But you don't exist in order to work. And so there comes a time when it seems natural and right and good to rest from your labors. We're told the Lord rested on the seventh day. And so we even have built in the day of rest into the Ten Commandments. So it's a reminder, I think, that work for its own sake, while it might be necessary, we should never work ourselves to death. There should always be that time for rest and relaxation. And it seems to me that retirement is basically that. What do you think?
21: Yeah, I think I agree mostly with it, you know, that yes, we do. Yeah, you don't want to work just for the sake of working to make money. And I guess I'm thinking about it from a, we should always be growing in virtue perspective. And maybe that's where you're saying, yeah, if you're working just for the sake of money, that's not necessarily growing in virtue. But, mm-hmm. you know, to just stop working and then kind of live life as a party doesn't seem like a way to grow in virtue. So maybe retiring to the fact that you could go to daily mass or that you could, you know, help with the elderly or something like that might be a reason to stop working. I guess that's how I'm more looking at it. It's just the culture now is like I've worked and now I'm just going to stop, you know, all hard things in life and not necessarily grow in virtue.
12: Right. And of course, nothing I said would suggest that you would stop trying to grow in virtue. I certainly don't mean that at all. But if your labors that feed your family are necessary until now your kids are grown up and your home is paid for and you're now physically beginning to feel the effects of old age, you know, there's nothing wrong with living a life that is now much easier and less complicated than it once was. That if you have reached the point in your life where you can retire, and I'm assuming that for most people this is going to be, let's say, over 65. I think it is for the most people. So by the time you get to that age and you want to spend your golden years focusing on other things other than just work, and you have the means to do so, I get the impression that you feel like there's something kind of wrong with that. I don't think so. For people who are doing it out of laziness or out of neglect of things that should be done, or, you know, caring for people that really do still need their help, that'd be different. But if those boxes are checked and the retirement is intended for, okay, now it's time to rest a bit. Now it's time to read more. Now it's time to take long walks. Now it's time to pray more. I don't see any lack of virtue in pressing pause on the work thing. And I realize too, Joseph, you and I are just two guys kicking around an idea. I understand that. It's not like we have to resolve this one way or the other, but those are aspects that come to my mind.
21: Yeah, no, I think that's good, Patrick. I think we're pretty much on the same page. I do appreciate the whole idea of resting on the seventh day. That's an interesting application to, you know, retirement and life that I hadn't thought of. Mm-hmm. So,
12: yeah. Are you, if I can be nosy, I mean, are you contemplating this because you see retirement coming for you soon? Or is this still a ways down the road and you're just thinking about it?
21: Yeah, no, I'm about 40. My father-in-law retired a while ago, so that's what got me thinking about the topic.
12: Mm-hmm. Every so often, I see these stories of people who are fabulously successful in whatever they did as a profession. They make tons of money and then they retire at 35 or 40. To me, that doesn't make any sense at all. Like, you got to keep going. You got to keep doing something. You know, you still have vitality and youth and ideas and energy. I mean, why not put it to good use is what I think, to keep going, right? I mean, that looms large for me. I think that's something that all of us should attend to.
21: Yeah, no, I agree. You know, the only thing I have with my job is I'd love to be able to attend daily mass, but my job won't let me do that just with the hours that I work. So, you know, if I was, had made my millions by now, I think I'd still be working, but, you know, modify my schedule for that.
12: There you go. You know, and I appreciate the call, Joseph. Thank you. I will say, I don't know really much about Gary Sinise other than that he plays bass, which makes him good in my book. And he really looks out for veterans. So his work for those many years was as an actor, you know, Forrest Gump, Apollo 13. Yeah, Lieutenant Dan and all that. But when he made his millions and he could relax, I don't know if he does any acting anymore. Maybe he does. I don't know. I've always liked his acting. But he's still working now in a different way, and he's applying his money to helping veterans. And I think that's really cool. So even though he himself doesn't have to earn a paycheck, presumably, he's still working. He's still doing something for other people. I think that is exemplary. Great phone call. Let's go quickly to Christian in Jacksonville, Florida. Hello, Christian.
0: Hi there, Patrick. Hey. Are you hearing me okay?
12: Yes, I can.
0: All right, cool. My name is Christian. I'm inquiring into the Catholic faith. I've grown up non-denominational, 28 now, so I've been going to the same non-denominational church for like my entire life.
12: Okay.
0: But ever since I started college, I'm going for like a biblical studies degree, bachelor's. Mm-hmm. But ever since I started college, looking into these old church fathers and all that, it kind of is getting to the point to where I can't really ignore it anymore. Mm-hmm. So it's like I see a lot of beauty in the church that I go to right now. I see the Holy Spirit moving, but I don't feel like it's enough for me right now. So that's why I'm like kind of going into the Catholic faith. But the issue being, the main reason for why I'm asking this is like my mom, hearing you earlier talking about how like the older generation being growing up Catholic but wasn't properly catechized and stuff. Mm-hmm. That kind of what happened with my grandmother and my best friend's grandmother, to where they now have like this almost deep rooted hatred for Catholicism and stuff because of what they went through when they were growing up and stuff. But only reason why I'm asking this is because my mom isn't really understanding why I'm going to the Catholic church next to my house. Mm-hmm. My dad, on the other hand, is pretty open to the idea and stuff, but I just wanted your thoughts on how to like go about that and trying to, I want to say like maybe the lack of a better word is like appease them in some way.
12: Mm-hmm. Yeah. So your mom and dad don't understand why you're attracted to the Catholic Church because they're content where they are, where you were. And
0: yeah.
12: Well, that's understandable. I mean, I could understand why they wouldn't, because they don't have the sense of draw that you do. So one thing you can do, of course, is keep listening to Relevant Radio. That's going to continue feeding your mind and giving you food for thought and direction and information. That's good. You might suggest that they start listening. And you say, hey, you know what? I realize that maybe this course that I'm on doesn't make a lot of sense to you, but perhaps if you listen to Relevant Radio, perhaps if they listen to this program, Mom and Dad, you will hear some things that you also might find intriguing that might give you a sense of why I feel intrigued. So that's one option. Another option would be give them a good book. I mean, there are a number of really good books on conversion testimonies. I'm thinking of Scott and Kimberly Hahn's book called Rome Sweet Home. It's the two of them who co-wrote this book describing their own conversion from... They weren't non-denominational evangelicals. They were Presbyterian, so they were more Calvinist in their bent. but not that dissimilar probably from the world that you're in. And so in their book, they describe how it was that they became individually, not together, but individually, they became interested in the Catholic Church. He was first and she followed a few years later. And that's a very powerful testimony. It's clear. It's relatable. So that's one. I edited a book called Surprised by Truth. There are actually four in the series. The first one is all conversion testimonies from evangelical Protestants, including some non-denominational folks. And so I found, for what it's worth, is that personal testimonies can be very powerful. And your mom and dad, if they were to read, let's say, Scott Hahn's book or Surprised by Truth, I wouldn't be at all surprised if they saw some of themselves in these stories, if they recognized some of their own beliefs or prejudices or questions in the stories that are told, and then in the books, in each case, the person winds up becoming Catholic. But they leave a popcorn trail so you can see how it unfolded and what obstacles did they have to overcome, what questions did they have to answer. The same would be true for you as you're on the journey. You're going to want to understand, you know, well, what is the answer to this question or this objection? And then lastly, I would suggest a resource. It's the Coming Home Network. And their website, Christian, is chnetwork.org. Easy to remember, chnetwork.org. They have, for gosh, I don't know, 35 plus years now, had a one-hour TV program in which converts from all different backgrounds have told their story kind of one-on-one with Marcus Grodi, the founder of the organization. And they have, I think, thousands, if I'm not mistaken, at least over 1,000 of these videos. They're 1 hour video format in which these different people explain why they became Catholic. Now, they're not standing at a podium speaking to an audience. It's a one-on-one interview. So it can really get deep and get into the specifics. So that'll be the last thing I'd recommend, Christian, would be maybe you can go over there, chnetwork.org, look in the shows, the video section, in which you can search by keyword. You can search for non-denominational or evangelical or Calvinist or Lutheran, or pick a theological topic that might interest you. And then it's going to pull up scores of these fascinating interviews with people who made that journey. And I suspect that you and your parents will benefit greatly because you can find out what other people have to say about making the same journey.
0: Yeah, thank you. I think the main issue with my mom is very on the idea of like sola scriptura, that the only thing you really need is the Bible and that's it. Mm-hmm. My dad more so is like, he's very against the idea of like intercession of the saints.
12: Right. I have to take a break. Forgive me, Christian, but you're in luck. I've written widely on those topics, and all those articles are free. Just go to the show page, relevantradio.com/Patrick. Click on the links button and go to the articles. You'll see them all there. There's tons of stuff there. You could share those articles with your parents because I address those very issues. Thank you.
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23: Let us pray. Remember, O most gracious Virgin Mary, that never was it known that anyone who fled to thy protection, implored thy help, or sought thy intercession was left unaided. Inspired with this confidence, I fly unto thee, O Virgin of Virgins, my Mother. To thee do I come, before thee I stand, sinful and sorrowful. O Mother of the Word Incarnate, despise not my petitions, but in thy mercy, hear and answer me. 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
25: 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Amen.
4: Your marriage is the fulfillment of God's awe-inspiring dream. Truly a marriage made in heaven, exuding divine and human love. Indissoluble. A bond that is indestructible, a bond that is holy, that is fruitful, a bond that is trustingly open to the gift of new life. God's dream continues. God, our Father's love and fruitfulness can never be exhausted. He amazes us beyond the paucity of our own expectations. In the exceptional children and grandchildren, we pray that spring forth from your holy union. And so, the pouring forth of our Father's love and fruitfulness continues on, generation unto generation. This is some dim glimpse into the momentous day in history when you and your spouse were joined in marriage. 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
12: Let's go next to Catherine in Waterford, Virginia. Good morning, Catherine. Where in Virginia is Waterford?
7: Northwest. Area near Leesburg, just outside the suburbs of Washington, D.C.
12: I see. Okay. Sounds great. Yeah. Well, welcome to the program.
7: It's beautiful country, and it's beautiful weather here today, too. Well, thank you, Patrick. You were just recently speaking to a young man about retirement, and I just wanted to add one more dimension to the issue of retirement. My husband and I have been battling that the demons of retirement for about 5 years in the sense of finding purpose. Now, I have done fine. I've taken up daily mass and prayers for the world and all of that. But plus, I continue doing bookkeeping for my daughter's business. And yes, I thought I was helping out, and I thought for myself it was keeping my mind still active. My body's fine, but, you know, as you age. But I realized at one point that I wasn't as sharp as I used to be. I was making mistakes. And is that good for the business? Plus, I'm taking the spot of employment for a younger person who's trying to make a living. And so I decided it was time to really retire. So, and I'm 73, 72.
12: Okay. So that means you're not even a part-time job then, right?
7: Right. Okay. Right.
12: And is that working well? Yeah. I mean, is that, have you accomplished what you hoped to?
7: I don't really want to answer that because I think my retirement was misunderstood and that has caused some issues. But I just wanted to share my real reason is instead of looking at myself saying I need this to keep going, I looked at, but what's the benefit to the working world for the older person who's declining to continue working in a spot where someone else, younger,
12: that's an interesting,
7: trying to make a living.
12: Yeah, that's an intriguing dimension, the idea of there being like a one-to-one. You get the job, therefore some young person is sitting on the sofa at home wishing he had a job.
7: Yeah.
12: See, that's where I think It's probably not like that. There's probably not some kid sitting on the sofa at home wishing he had a job because Catherine's working at the place where he would have worked. I mean, there are quite a few jobs out there for the taking. But did you feel guilty about having a job at all? Is that what I'm picking up on, or maybe I'm misunderstanding you? Like, the fact that you're working a job that somebody else could do made you feel guilty?

0: And there's some old guy there greeting me with a big smile. And that's all he does. He's got the red vest and he's there and he seems happy to be there. And I kind of like that. Like, you know, he's not stuck at home. He's not like wondering how he's going to fill his day. He's got a purpose, even if his whole purpose to get paid, whatever he's getting paid, which is probably not that much, is to just be a smiling greeter when people walk through the front door of a Walmart. I've always felt kind of charmed by that. I don't know if that makes sense, but I feel kind of charmed by it. What do you think?
1: I do. I enjoy that when you can be out with people and contact and share the smiles and the happy day. That is excellent.
0: Yeah.
1: In my case, I'm doing accounting, bookkeeping, things that are critical. if you make a mistake.
0: But you're probably really good at it. You probably have years of experience too, right?
1: Well, I was. Yes. I was very good at it. It was just my recognizing I'm diminishing in those capabilities. So step aside.
0: Yeah, I can understand that. I can respect that. I don't disagree with you. And my sense is it's probably more on a case-by-case basis. Individual people have their own individual set of, here's what's best for me. And like you said, you know, given what you're seeing, that maybe your efficiency or, you know, error rate is going up, that if it's better all the way around that you don't do that anymore, I can respect that. Yeah, I have no objection to it.
1: Yeah.
0: Yeah.
1: So, yes, I'm going to rest, as you said. And we have been enjoying that. We've traveled and I have more time to think about my physical health and my husband's physical health. And so retirement is a good thing. There is a time for it.
0: Yes. So, yeah, well, I'm happy to hear that. I'm happy that you're experiencing it in a peaceful, restful way. There is always, and I've heard, I mean, I'm not retired and who knows how long it'll be before I'm ever retired. I hope I can do this for a good long time. We'll see what God says. But I've often wondered if I would feel a sense of guilt, like I really should be doing something right now. I really should get up and like go write a book or go do something. And I've heard from other people when they hit retirement age that sometimes they have to fend off that feeling of guilt that they should be busy, but they're not. Do you ever have to deal with that?
1: Oh, yes, absolutely. That's what I call the demons, you know, finding a purpose. Why do you get up in the morning? You know, but at least it's for each other. That's a start, but, we all our lives, both me and my husband, we've contributed something to society, and now we're kind of forgotten. And it's like, no, we still have a place. Where is it? That's all.
0: That's true. So, it's a more hidden existence. It's not out there in the mix like you were before, but it's just as important. And there's a debt of gratitude that society owes the two of you for the work that you did do when you were younger and had more energy. So, I mean, you did contribute a great deal in your own way.
1: We did. Yes, thank you.
0: Guilt?
1: I'm not sure. I suppose there is a little bit when we use our time to travel, which is something my husband really loved. And he said, hey, I worked all these years. Now we can travel. But there's a little guilt of spending that money.
0: Mm-hmm.
1: And I haven't reconciled that yet. So,
0: I've heard that from other people, Catherine. It seems like a very real issue. Not that I'm saying that you would have to feel guilty or should feel guilty, but I'm aware that that is not uncommon, as you're saying.
1: I suppose if I could look at it, that our spending our money spreads it around the world. It spreads it to people who are in those jobs providing those services.

0: And if we just store our money, then it's not shared.
1: That's a good point.
0: So we give big tips. We give very big tips. We're happy to share our wealth with those who are willing to work and serve.
1: Which is good. Well,
0: I
1: get the sense...
0: hire people to do things.
1: Yeah.
0: Hire people to do things, it gives them a job. So
1: that's a good point.
0: Yeah.
1: And you don't have to be popping a leave every other hour for your back, your sore back from working in the garden all day like you used to, but you can't do it anymore.
0: In fact, I did that this morning. I went to our church. Our has a fabulous garden for growing vegetables for the poor.
1: Yeah.
0: And it was so nice and cool and breezy this morning. I went an hour early to Mass and went out in the garden and pulled weeds, and my back does hurt. I'm here at the gym right now with the trainer.
1: Well, pop a couple of Aleve and you're going to feel better in no time.
0: Yeah, I am. Well, thank you, Patrick. Have a wonderful day.
1: Thank you, Catherine. Very nice to chat with you. And I hope that that God will grant you and your husband many more happy years together, and that it'll just get better and better.
2: Keep going,
1: Catherine. As somebody once said,
2: keep going.
1: Keep going. And with that, we'll take a time out. Won't be permanent. I'm not retiring from the radio. Just for 2 minutes, we're going to take a quick time out, catch our breath. If you'd like to be back, or if you'd like to be on the air with me, rather, just call 888-914-9149, 888-914-9149. And emails go to patrick@relevantradio.com. A couple more just came in the last 60 seconds. I'll get to some of those as well.
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5: How much time would you spend to have 9 angels by your side as you approach Holy Communion? 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In 1851, Pope Pius IX approved the vision of Antonio d'Astenac, in which St. Michael promised that those who pray the St. Michael Chapel in his honor would be escorted by an angel from each of the 9 choirs whenever they approach Holy Communion. 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
1: There never will be, and probably never has been, the perfect time to come into the Catholic Church. And if things are in an uproar, okay. Your time to be in the Catholic Church is during a time of uproar. If it's relatively calm or tranquil, then that's God's plan for you. But come on in. The water's terrible. One other analogy that I found helpful is that of Noah's Ark. Everybody who got on the Ark was saved. And those who didn't get on the ark, they all died. And imagine what it would have been like to be on the ark. Big waves, lots of noise, probably very damp. And that stench. I can't even imagine it, much less try to get a good sleep on the ark of Noah. And yet, I would rather be on the ark than to go body surfing, which is the only alternative. It didn't work out for those people. I'm Catholic. I'm never going to leave. Is it a messy place? Yeah. Part of the mess is mine, too. So I'm a contributing factor, but I'm trying.
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1: Shout out to all the grandmas out there. Your grandkids love you. 888-914-9149. Cindy wrote and said, I retired 7 years ago. My job had a mandatory retirement age, and I was within 2 years of it. I wasn't ready to retire 2 years earlier, but when I was, I made that decision. Did I read that right? But I was when I made that decision. I volunteered at the food bank over the summer. My husband had a catastrophic stroke later that year. My timing couldn't have been more perfect, thanks to God. Retirement isn't evil. It's just what you do with it. Excellent point, Cindy. I do agree. 888-914-9149. By the way, hey, Roy, you were next. You were waiting patiently, and you were the very next person I was going to pick up with, and you gave up. Sorry about that, man. Let's go to Mary Beth now in Riverside, Rhode Island. Hello, Mary Beth.
13: Hello, Patrick. It's wonderful to speak with you, and thank you for taking my call.
1: Thank you.
13: I've been retired for more than 20 years. I was an elementary school teacher, and I was blessed to be able to retire after 30 years. And it was a good thing, very good thing, because I was raising my grandson, my small grandson. Okay. And I think that God gives us retirement and old age in order to have the time to pray more, mm-hmm. to get closer to Him, and to spread His love throughout the world. And it's given me so many opportunities. I belong to the St. Vincent de Paul Society. And
1: that's good.
13: It's just been such a blessing to be able to help other people. You know, I mean, really needy people. And there are so many people right now who are, you know, they seem to be, I'm losing it. This is a senior moment.
1: That's okay.
13: They're just the average everyday people, but they're struggling because they cannot pay rent. And the price of everything is so high.
1: Yeah.
13: And I really think that, you know, God gives us these extra years to do His work. It is such a blessing. I finally feel like...
1: You go ahead, sorry.
13: I finally feel like this is what He wanted me to do all my life. Mm-hmm. I mean, I did... It was a blessing to be able to teach... small children, but now it's so meaningful and so satisfying to really be doing His work and to see the benefits of it.
1: So true. You know, as you're describing it, I'm thinking about, it's not exactly the same thing, but there is a kind of parallel here with what St. Paul talks about in 1 Corinthians 7. He says, the unmarried man is anxious about the affairs of the Lord and how to please the Lord, but the married man is anxious about worldly affairs and how to please his wife. And although it's not talking about retirement, I do see a parallel in this sense. Instead of married and unmarried, you could say working and retired. So I'll re-say those phrases now with those two different words. The retired man is anxious about the affairs of the Lord and how to please the Lord. The working man is anxious about worldly affairs and how to please his wife. In other words, how to make the mortgage payment, raising the kids, getting them to soccer practice, and all those things that it just curtails a lot of free time for other things. And then in the retirement years, all of those cares pass away. They all, you know, go by the side. And now you have the freedom to do what you're talking about, where you can really concentrate on laying up treasure in heaven. Before, you were laying up treasure in your bank account or your home equity, preparing for retirement. That time comes now, like you say, what a great opportunity to lay up treasure in heaven, working at the soup kitchen, mentoring people who need help. You know, all the things that you're talking about, I think, fit perfectly in that paradigm, don't you?
13: Yes, I certainly do.
1: Well, God bless you, and may God grant you many happy more years of doing this.
13: Thank you very much, and thank you for everything you and all the staff there, Elephant Radio.
1: Thank you so much.
13: You're
1: blessed. Grateful for that. Thank you. Thank you. Thank you. How about Johnny now over in L.A.? Good morning, Johnny.
14: Hey, how you doing, Patrick? You might remember me as Catholic Mama's Boy.
1: Oh, okay. Yeah. The comedian, right? Or no, not the comedian. No, different. I remember you now working at the Carmelite Sisters in Alhambra.
14: Yes. Yes. Made you some tacos there.
1: Yes, you did. I still think about those tacos to this day.
14: Well, the last time I talked to you, I was separated from my wife, and now we're together, living happily ever after. And that's an good exaggeration. No, I'm just kidding. So I called in because this yesterday, when I went to Mass, during the announcement at the end, the pastor, he's been there about a year now, he came in and he started promoting a celebration Mass for the gay community, the LGBT community. Mm-hmm. And then after Mass, I went up to him. I'm all like, hey, Father, why are we promoting a celebration Mass for the gay community? And then he goes, well, because they're our brothers. And I go, well, after that Mass, can we celebrate those that are committing adultery Mass, those smoking crack Mass, those that are robbing Mass, killing? Let's just go celebrate for everybody. I go, we have to understand, like, I don't know why you're bringing this into the church. And it's in the San Gabriel Valley. It's not going to be at our church. It's going to be at another one. But he's promoting everybody to go to that Mass to celebrate the Mass with them. And then it got a little confrontational. Like, if you were to look from a distance, I did look like a crazy guy, you know? But I wasn't yelling, but I was just like, why is this guy talking to a priest like that? You know, because, you know, we're supposed to be respectful, but I was just like, no. But actually, the people that started coming and listening were actually sort of on my side. They're just standing in between, like, yeah, you're right.
1: So what happened? Give me the cash value here.
14: So at the end of the day, I just asked the priest, I go, Father, if someone's in mortal sin, I mean in sin, knowing that they didn't receive, and you knew they're living that lifestyle, are you still going to give them communion on the spot? He's like, of course I will. Why wouldn't I? I'm all like, I think, I don't think you should. I go, according to the catechism, anyone living in sin like that.
1: Yeah, no, I get it. I understand the concept, but was there something about this that you wanted to share?
14: Yeah, I just wanted to. One thing was I wrong for approaching the priest? Was I wrong for telling him?
1: I don't think so. I mean, Canon 212 in the Code of Canon Law says that the faithful, that's us, lay people, that we have the right, and in some cases, depending on the circumstances, even the duty, to manifest our concerns about problems in the church it says the sacred pastors, that's referring specifically to the bishops, but it doesn't preclude speaking to a priest at all. So you, as a matter of course, you always have the right to express your own opinion if you see something that's problematic in the church. And I would share your opinion that any priest who is glorifying these lifestyle choices and worldviews is doing something contrary to the gospel, because it goes beyond merely quote-unquote ministering to these people. It's a way of aiding and abetting the ideology that goes behind it. It's a way of promoting and glorifying the ideology that goes behind it. And I think you're right to object to it. And I can only, you know, I will only privately speculate as to why this particular priest, whoever he may be, and you're not allowed to say who, you know, no names of any parishes or priests or anything like that.
14: Okay.
1: But I could only speculate privately as to why he would be so into this. But in any case, you have a right to speak up against it, and I'm glad that you did.
14: Yes, and another guy that was there, he was a knight of Columbus. He smacked the phone out of my hand, and then the cops came. I was with my three kids, and then my kids were like, "Dad, what are you doing?" You know, and I called the cops, but I didn't press charges. I go, "You know what? I don't even know you, but I respect you and love you." You know, and
1: is what happens, and this is why these things can be so volatile, and you have to be very careful. But what you probably ran into is somebody who's ideologically devoted to this lifestyle and this worldview, and for you to confront him is only going to provoke wrath and agitation. It sounds like that's what happened. So you made your point, and I think God understands. He knows your heart. You do the best you can. But in the long run, in addition to taking those moments when it's appropriate and opportune to speak up and speak out, at the same time, though, you know, you're not the guy who's going to save him or save them. You'd try to do your best and then just live your life. Love God with all your heart, mind, and strength. Love your neighbors yourself. Be a good Catholic. And in the end, God will sort all those people out in the end.
14: Amen.
1: It'll all happen. So that's my take on it.
14: All right. Thank you so much, Patrick. I just want to get your input, and you always have good feedback. So thank you for everything you do, and your prayers for my marriage, you know, getting back together. Thank you so much.
1: I'm happy to hear that you and the missus are back together again. God bless you both.
14: Amen.
1: God. Thank you. That's great. 888-914-9149. Let's go to Ed now in Vallejo, California. Good morning, Ed.
15: Good morning, Patrick. I just wanted to talk to you about retirement. We were talking about it.
1: Yeah,
15: you know, I retired 15 years ago, so I decided, I'm going to go to the movies, I'm going to relax. And then I thought, well, wait a minute, that ain't good. So I went and I went to church, and I've been going to church, and I signed up for St. Vincent de Paul. In fact, right now I'm just coming back from picking up the food.
1: Excellent.
15: I'm 81 years old. And you got it. One thing you got to make sure, I kind of foolishly make sure you're wise with your money. But I got a good pension and my Social Security. I've been blessed by the Lord. But one thing is your faith. The next thing is you keep busy. Don't sit in front of that TV. Read, do things. What your body allows you.
1: Yes.
15: But, you know, like I said, I have my knees and hip done, but I could work. I work in the garden. I do what I can. But your body will let you know when you get older. But keep busy.
1: Yes.
15: And your faith. That's the main thing. And, of course, the only bad habit I've got is I was a kid from the 50s, so I have my hot rod. I still got it. Sorry.
1: What have you got? What's in the garage at your house?
15: 26 Model T coupe. Hi, boy. It's got a Chevy engine in it. But, I mean, you got to behave yourself. But
1: do you ever race for pink slips out there on the boulevard?
15: No. That, you know, unfortunately, when I was younger, I the foolish. It's dangerous. You don't do that. You want to go cruising, that's fun, but don't race. Don't do that. If you want to race, go to the drag strip. But anyway, keep main thing is, I think, is your faith. Number one. And that's why I work for St. Vincent de Paul and stuff. And just keep busy. Keep your body. And don't get in front of, I have my favorite shows. I don't watch TV during the week. I have a thing. I go to Mass on Sunday and I watch my favorite shows in the afternoon. Then the rest of the week, TV's off. There's things to read about. I wanted to read more about the saints and things like that and my faith.
1: That's good.
15: I've got a good spirit. My deacon's very good. He's my spiritual advisor. In fact, I had some trouble with about going to a. If I have friends that are gay, if I went to their what, you know, he said, what he told me was, if you go there, just tell people you're not there for politics, you're not there for religious, you're there because they're my friends. That's what he told me, you know. Not that you should go anyway, but like I said, my spiritual advisor is good.
1: I would have to respectfully disagree with the good deacon because...
15: okay.
1: Yeah, but I mean, that's probably a different conversation for a different time, so...
15: Yeah, different time, yeah.
1: I don't need to litigate
15: that. I got it. I agree with you. I understand what you're saying, and I kind of agree. I agree with you.
1: Yeah.
15: He just told me if I went there, not to... Well, anyway, that's a different story. But retirement...
1: Call me another time. We'll talk about that.
15: Okay, I will. I'll call you another time, and I'll tell you why. Because it bothered me. I was in my men's group, but that's another story. We're talking about retirement. But make sure... Don't spend your money foolishly. Make your plans make sure you have enough to retire on. But keep busy. That's the thing. Just keep busy and keep going. The time. And you've really helped me, especially about the thinking part. Before you say something, think about it.
1: Indeed.
15: So, all right, Patrick. God bless and have a blessed day.
1: Thanks, Ed. Keep going, man. Keep going and going and going and going.

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1: Everyone's talking about the crisis in education, but real questions remain. 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
3: 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Periods of renewal in the church are also intense moments of catechesis. In the great era of the fathers of the church, saintly bishops devoted an important part of their ministry to catechesis. St. Cyril of Jerusalem and St. John Chrysostom, St. Ambrose and St. Augustine, and many other fathers wrote catechetical works that remain models for us today.
4: If there's one thing atheists and theists can agree on, it's the fact that we've all felt the problem of God's hiddenness and have cried out, "Where are you, God?" The difference, however, is atheists think this is a reason to reject God and theists don't. Why? Well, first, God is not entirely hidden. Sure, we can't know he exists by seeing or touching him, but we can know he exists through logic and reason. There's also good reason to believe God has revealed himself through Jesus of Nazareth. If Jesus is raised from the dead, then everything he said is true. Second, God's in-your-face presence wouldn't necessarily make things better. Even on the natural level, we don't like overbearing parents. Why would we want God to be that way? So while God's partial hiddenness is a mystery, it's not a good reason to embrace atheism. I'm Carlo Broussard with a ready reason for Catholic Answers, Catholic.com.
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1: Which we are about to do right now, 888-914-9149. Let's get over to Sandy now in Wilmington, Delaware. Hi, Sandy. Welcome.
6: Hello, Patrick. Thank you for taking my call.
1: Happy to.
6: I was actually doing some cleaning in my home, and I always like to put the radio on to your show. And the woman was speaking about retirement, and that she had felt maybe she was taking the place of someone younger who needed a job. Mm-hmm. And that propelled me to think, okay, I think I just want to call to encourage her. And part of it is my educational background is teaching and training, whether it was high school or post-high school. And about 13 years ago, I lost a job due to companies merging together.
1: Okay.
6: So I had an opportunity when someone told me there was a position at a local library at the as a computer aide, and this was in the reference department where we have about 13 computers in front of us.
1: Okay.
6: So one of the reasons I wanted to stress to her is that for any job that we have, we can find a reason for thinking we are offering something to someone. In that, I mean, I was able to take this job 13 years ago. I'm still part-time. I'm 76 right now. Okay. And feel very comfortable sitting at the desk where people come in and have all kinds of questions about anything. They want to print documents. They don't know how. They want to fax. They don't know how.
1: I understand.
6: Yeah, they don't know how to type. And so we encourage them, and sometimes we feel like we're social workers, to have a seat on a computer, they're very nervous, and to please go ahead and let's start the process that you need to accomplish. At the end, the joy is seeing them feel so good that they were able to sit there with our help and finish whatever they needed to print out or send. So to me, I pray in the morning when I go to work, please, Lord, help me to help someone today feel better about themselves and accomplish a task that they didn't think they could.
1: Yes.
6: So I wanted her to know that maybe in her job, she could do something like that.
1: Oh, yeah. That sounds very, not only helping other people, but also sounds very personally fulfilling for you. I can only imagine that you feel great at the end of the shift.
6: Yes, and it is part-time. I cut down hours because I wanted to be more involved in some exercising that I wanted to do, et cetera. But I really feel that that's where the Lord put me after having a full-time job. And so, I don't know, I'll stop sometime, Patrick, but I'm not sure.
1: Well, keep going is all I can say, Sandy. Keep going.
6: Yeah, yeah. And thank you so much. It's the second call I've placed to you. And I appreciate your time on everything.
1: Thank you. I look forward to the third time, whenever that may be, Sandy. Thank you.
7: Keep going.
1: A couple of Bible verses that fit in nicely with this topic. Philippians 2:4, let each of you look not only to his own interests, but also to the interests of others. So at this stage of life, when you can devote time to helping others, mentoring others, caring for others, serving others, laying up treasure in heaven, that's Philippians 2:4. And then Hebrews 13:16 says, do not neglect to do good and to share what you have, for such sacrifices are pleasing to God. Well, that really hits it right on the nose. 888-914-9149. Let's go. We just came back from a break, Cyrus. Make sure I'm not flying off into another time warp. Okay, good. Olivia in Dallas, thank you and welcome.
8: Good morning, Patrick.
1: Good morning.
8: I was wondering if it's possible to maintain a state of grace without being part of a parish.
1: And tell me about that. Let me know more what you mean.
8: So I've been a Catholic my whole life, and my family had stopped practicing, like going to church, only because when I was really young, my cousin was murdered by a priest.
1: Oh, my God.
8: And he never asked for forgiveness. And instead of my parents trying to explain to their 5 to 10-year-olds the complexities of all of this, we leaned more into the spiritual side of our faith.
1: Mm-hmm.
8: And shortly after that, we moved across the country. And it was really difficult. It was a difficult time for us. And at that time, my eldest, we were going to another parish. And they had told us, you know, she wanted to get confirmed. They said it's going to be hundreds of dollars to get confirmed. And that's when she was assaulted. And it had been really difficult to lean into a flock. And so I spent a lot of my time thinking about these things. And for some time, I turned away. And in my adult life, I've found my way back to God. And
1: yes.
8: I've been trying to find my place with Catholicism and with God. And I find that with prayer.
1: Mm-hmm.
8: But it still feels like whenever I go to a church, it still feels exclusionary. And to speak on Mary Beth's point, that it is tough for young people to simply exist and also stay on top of the education required to be part of a parish, like the other caller, the gentleman who was taking a video of the man that receives communion. And for me, in my ignorance, I didn't know about confession to be in a state of grace in order to receive communion. And now I feel myself conflicted and I guess what did Jesus do? Was he just existing the state of grace? Was he having his followers confess to him? Was what?
1: Yeah.
8: Like, how can this be applicable for modern times, you know?
1: You mean the sacrament of confession or reconciliation?
8: Yeah.
1: Okay. Can we take a step or two back, Olivia? And I promise you, I will give you some thoughts on that question. So I want to make sure if I understood you correctly. Somebody that you knew had been murdered by a priest, is that right?
8: Yeah, my cousin.
1: Okay. Was this in recent memory or long ago?
8: It was when I was five. So okay. I didn't understand
1: right
8: what was going on.
1: Right.
8: You know?
1: Right, right. So that traumatized you and the rest of your family, and understandably so. It's a shocking, horrible thing for anyone to have to bear, but at 5 years of age, you were deeply traumatized by it. So the first thing that comes to my mind is, number one, God understands that you as a child and into your older years in adulthood, that you were deeply wounded by something beyond your control. You're not to blame for how you reacted as a child and trying to process it as an adolescent and then becoming an adult. You were wounded and trying to deal with this heavy wound. Would that be a fair way of describing it?
8: Absolutely.
1: Okay. So I want to just reassure you to understand God knows that. He understands, and believe me, takes that into account. The Bible talks about how the Lord will not quench the smoldering wick, you know, like a candle wick that's barely lit, but still kind of smoldering. He won't quench it, or he won't break the bruised reed. And you are very much in that world, or in that way, because you've been wounded by this. Something that few people ever have to deal with at that magnitude. So what does the Lord do? He says that he's the good shepherd, and he leaves the 99 sheep who are there in the sheepfold in the safety of the pasture, and he goes in search of that lost sheep. We don't know why that sheep got lost. It could be any set of circumstances. So if you think of that passage where the Lord is talking about that he's the good shepherd and you yourself are that lost sheep, and what does he do? He comes to find you and to bring you home to safety, bring you back. And we don't know what that lost sheep went through and how terrifying it must have been, you know, being chased by wolves, and who knows whatever happened in the time of that lost sheep before the Lord brought her back, but he did bring her back. So one of the things I'm picking up on is that you're on that journey with the good shepherd bringing you home. Now that's what I'm picking up on. Would that be a fair statement too?
8: Yeah.
1: Okay. So the the circumstances of what you went through, understandably, it changed the way you can relate to things like going to Mass on Sunday or going to confession. And so here too, I think given what you've been through, it makes complete sense if you want to be really low key about this. Maybe find Dallas is a big city, of course, but there are opportunities for maybe going to Mass, not at a big parish. I don't know, and I'm not asking you to tell me, Olivia, but just to give you an example. In Irving, Texas, there's the University of Dallas. And the Cistercian Fathers, who are the largely the ones who run University of Dallas, they have a, I don't know if it's a friary or a priory or what they call it exactly, but they have a community there of priests who can offer spiritual direction. And there's daily Mass there. And there are other places like that, but that comes to mind since it's in the greater DFW area. So one thing that you might want to do is to kind of ease back into it in a place that's kind of quiet and off the beaten path, where you can be less in all the day-to-day rambunctiousness and activity of a big parish, if that's part of what's bothering you. That's one thing. And the same is true if you are having difficulty with going back to the sacrament of confession. To get into some spiritual direction with a Catholic priest who's got wisdom and experience and patience, who can really work with you and guide you so that this process of the Good Shepherd bringing you back can have its fullest effect in the best possible way. Is that something you've ever thought about? Maybe finding a good priest spiritual director?
8: I just didn't know where to begin.
1: Yeah. Well, there are a lot of good people in the Diocese of Dallas. There are a lot of good priests in the Diocese of Dallas. And I'm not in a position to be able to say, go here, go there. But I think that could be one avenue if you were to get in touch with the Cistercian Fathers at the University of Dallas, look them up, and that could be a starting point. And then inquire about that and see what they recommend. They may say, oh, well, Father so-and-so, he's in a good position to do spiritual direction. Now, that doesn't, of course, mean that you have to go through. You don't have to do that. You can go to confession anytime you want, and you can find a church maybe that's more traditional. Are you back in a parish yet, or are you still on your way back?
8: I go every once in a while, but not regularly.
1: Yeah. Well, I realize that it's a process, and I realize that you're hurting and you're dealing with these wounds that were inflicted by others and traumatized you. So keep going. And I'm not saying that in a joking way. I don't mean that in a joking way, of course, but keep going forward, and as best you can, hopefully with some help, with some spiritual direction, just keep your momentum going forward. Do you know of a good Catholic parish? Maybe a small, little, quiet Catholic parish that you could plug into that's near you?
8: I think so.
1: Okay.
8: I just, I get anxious about maybe... communing with some of the people there, or maybe some of the judgment that I may get, or it just, I come from a really small town, and I just don't feel like this is the type of church and community I remember, and it feels more judgmental than a spiritual conversation where we're lifting each other up and yes. knowing each other. And I feel like a lot of young people feel this way. And myself and my cousin, who I'm very close with, she and I are the same age. We talk about this a lot, and we both don't go to church, and we both mm-hmm. struggle to find that community because
1: you're hurting, I mean, and you need help, and you need to be in a situation where you're not, because you're fragile, you don't want to be broken by people who are careless in what they say, or they come across as judgmental. I understand. I don't think that I've been in that situation myself, but I think I can kind of understand it. Let me just propose this. Now, I know that Dallas is a big area, but if you can get to Irving, Texas, which is just, what is it, just west of DFW, I think. It's not far. Yeah. And if you were to, and in fact, I just looked on a map, you go down the 35E, what's that, the I-35E Texpress, am I saying it right? And when it gets to Highway 114, you can get off there in Irving, and the Cistercian Monastery is right there. It's right near the campus of University of Dallas. And here's what I found. I looked this up. So this is Cistercian Monastery. So it's in the order of priests who are there. It's been there since 1955, and it is a center for education and spiritual guidance. So I'm guessing that they're geared for people who are seeking spiritual direction. And it may well be that some of the priests in that monastery give spiritual direction. So it's not a parish. You're not going to be, you know, in the middle of all that. But it has peaceful grounds, a beautiful chapel, priests there that you can talk to. Maybe that would be a good first step, just to make a visit. And then see if maybe there's an opportunity for some spiritual direction. If you find it helpful and it brings some relief to you, then schedule more and then see where that leads. What do you think about that?
8: That's a great suggestion. I'll look into it.
1: Okay. And they are, I just want to see if I can give you a website. It is, let's see, it is... Okay, here it is. Cistercian, and I'll spell it for you, cistercian.org. So CISTERCIAN.org, cistercian.org. That's the name of their religious order. And you on the website, you'll be able to see the monastery, the grounds. There's a picture of the priests. There's quite a few priests there, old and young. That's a good sign, too, because it means they have vocations, and it has information about their Benedictine life. It's a branch of the Benedictines, and just a lot of helpful things there. And I just feel a sense that maybe that's the best place to take your first step and talk with them. I have a feeling it will be helpful.
8: I think so.
1: Okay. Do you feel a little bit better now that we've talked?
8: Yeah.
1: I'm glad. Well, you have a standing invitation, Olivia. Please call back if you feel so moved and you want to get back in touch, maybe, you know, in a couple of weeks, something like that. And just let me know how things are going, okay? You're not obligated, but I'm here for you if you want to do that.
8: Wonderful. Thank you, Patrick.
1: God bless you. I'll be right back.
7: New chemical abortions, less surgical abortions, the dynamic in the abortion industry is changing. So where the pro-life movement is going to have to go is getting out and being the church and putting forward a good witness, really reaching the heart of the people.
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10: Hello, this is Archbishop Thomas Winsky of the Archdiocese of Miami, Florida. Let us pray. Remember, O most gracious Virgin Mary, that never was it known that anyone who fled to thy protection, implored thy help, or sought thy intercession, was left unaided. Inspired with this confidence, I fly to thee, O Virgin of Virgins, my Mother. To thee do I come, before thee I stand, sinful and sorrowful. O Mother of the Word Incarnate, despise not my petitions, but in thy mercy, hear and answer me. Amen.
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1: And off we go. Let's go to Maria now in Brownsville, Texas. Hi, Maria.
15: Hi, Patrick.
1: Hi.
15: Thank you for taking my call.
1: You're welcome.
15: Can you hear me?
1: Yes. Let's proceed. Let's keep going.
15: Okay, let me get you off. I'm in my car, and I want to be able to make you can hear me. Okay, is that better?
1: That's better. Let's do it.
15: Okay. So I have an 18-year-old son, very dedicated to his faith, and he shared with me that he feels frustrated God isn't answering his petitions, which is discernment about pretty much everything, especially I think right now is career choices, and I know he's 18, but but I think he's been like this for a while. Like he feels God's not answering. He, one of the other things that he commented was, you know, I've had health issues that have really kind of burdened his self-esteem. He's doing much better. The health is better, but he feels like it's a continuation of, you know, having to take care of this, you know, health issue and like, okay, my cross is heavier than others, or at least it seems, he says, right? So I'm just calling to see, get some guidance. I've suggested, you know, speaking to our priest, counseling, spiritual direction, and
1: I can help.
15: Done speaking with their priest. So help me.
1: Well, I'll try. So he has a health issue that he's praying for and the health issue is not improving. Is that the difficulty?
15: No, the health issues. The health issues, he's been dealing with this health issue since he was very, very young, and okay. It's under control. Thank goodness. Thank God. It's under control. So, but he feels like it's a never ending story because it's going to be a continuation of having to, you know, take care of this. Right. Okay. So it's not always completely gone, but it's under control much better than it was. when he was a child and, you know, and through high school, which really, as a child, affected his self-esteem. Okay. And so it's
1: sounds like counseling.
15: I think now he's right. And I've suggested he's done counseling before and he's saying no. So that's why I said, well, talk to our priest. And when he was in college, he has a close relationship with the priest there. He's here for the summer with us. And I'm just trying to guide him. I said, hey, go talk to our priest that we have at our church. Mm-hmm. And he didn't say no, but he didn't say yes. I said, how about some volunteering? He goes, I just don't feel purpose. What's the purpose? What's my purpose, right? I don't feel God answering me. Like, what? Give me clarity. It's like, okay. I think I've told him everything I think I should tell him about, you know, maybe God's telling you to just be quiet and this is where you need to be. But it's like, well, then what's the purpose? Mm-hmm. So this is where I'm at. It's like, okay, Patrick might have some more answers or, you know, references or some kind of referral for books or something that I can suggest to him.
1: Yeah, I think I do. So here's what I would recommend. You're just down the street from Corpus Christi. And I know a good priest in Corpus Christi who would be a good point of contact, who would be a trusted priest who can give good advice, even if just over the phone. So what I'll do is I'll ask you to, I think Molly will pick up with you and get your email address. And then we can put you in touch with this priest for the benefit of this young man. And that might be a good first step.
15: Wonderful. Wonderful.
1: Okay.
15: I think he's just trying to stand, and he's mentioned this, it's so hard to stay good with God, right? He's 18, right? And he's just trying hard. So I appreciate prayers for him and for me to give me wisdom to guide him, right? Him and his, you know, my husband and I to be able to guide him. I know God is, because that's what he's praying for, right? So just give us wisdom, please.
1: Yes, indeed. You're working hard to do something good. So keep doing that. And in the meantime, though, we'll see if we can't put him in touch with this priest that I think could be a good resource for him.
15: Wonderful. Okay. Thank you so much, Patrick.
1: You're welcome. Good to chat with you. Thank you. Oh, and don't hang up. Okay, there we go. Let's go next to Joseph in Phoenix. Good morning, Joseph.
16: Good morning.
1: Yes, Patrick. Hi. Yes, hi.
16: Yeah. So my question is, how long are we allowed to, for marital obligations, how long are we allowed to fast? My main concern is with my wife's, you know, health, be it physical and mentally.
1: Uh-huh. So you're talking about abstaining from marital intimacy. Okay. Well, I mean, the Bible, St. Paul, talks about that, where he says that if you want to do so by mutual agreement for a time, and an example he gives would be for prayer. It doesn't have to be just for prayer. It could be her health, for example, or your health. I mean, there are a lot of possible reasons that this could be the case, but there is no upward limit. So let's say that her health is poor, chronic.

0: escaping my view?
1: I mean, we are open to life. We have a few kids already. And, I mean, I don't really know how to phrase it. Yeah.
0: Okay, so this is not just because she's ill. This is avoiding conception. Is that what you're referring to?
1: Yeah. Okay. You know, we have everything for NFP and everything. It's more so like that's why I'm asking, like, what is also like how long we're allowed to abstain from those from that.
0: Well, let me quote that passage rather than just allude to it. So this is 1 Corinthians chapter 7, beginning in verse 3. The husband should give to his wife her conjugal rights, and likewise the wife to her husband. For the wife does not rule over her own body, but the husband does. Likewise, the husband does not rule over his own body, but the wife does. Do not refuse one another, except perhaps by agreement for a season. You notice that it's open-ended. For a season, that you may devote yourselves to prayer, but then come together again, lest Satan tempt you through lack of self-control. So that paradigm there, number one, says that it is at times beneficial for you and your wife to do this. It's not giving you, it's not saying that the only reason you can ever do this would be for prayer. Health is another example, that kind of thing. But if you're thinking that you want to not have any more children, that's where it becomes more focused here. That's why I asked you if this was like a conception question.
1: Right.
0: So there are a number of things to keep in mind, but the thing to remember is that if you, due to your wife's poor health, if indeed it's bad enough that would be a problem, the church says that natural family planning is an option if the reason is serious, and perhaps in your situation it is. But to remember that the nature of marriage is ordered toward procreation. That's the primary goal of marriage, is procreation. Doesn't mean you have to procreate continuously, but if you're making use of the benefit of the Marriage Act, the pleasure of the Marriage Act, it has to always be open to life. It has to always be ordered toward the possibility of procreation. Now, if you are in a situation where your wife's health is chronically bad, it could be that your situation of abstaining would be indefinite, for however long that may be, until she recovers, for example. But what you wouldn't want to do is to fall into a contraceptive mindset, as St. John Paul II said it, in which you enjoy the marriage act only during the infertile times forever and never have any intention of having any more children. That's where the church draws a line and says you have to have a serious reason for it. And the reason could be indefinite, but it could also be temporary. So rather than ask you a lot of personal questions, I will refer you to an article that I wrote that goes into great detail on this that would be a benefit for you and your wife if you'd like to read it. So
1: that'd be fantastic.
0: And it's free. So just go to the show page, go to relevantradio.com/Patrick, and you'll click on the links button, and then the articles, you'll see the link for that. You want to scroll down, click on archive, just scroll down to know natural family planning is not contraception. And that is the article that goes into great detail. And it also incorporates the arguments that some people make who claim that using NFP is contraceptive. It's actually not. And I give the reasons why. But there are enough issues that could be part of your own situation that it would be easier, I think, if you were to just read this article and see how the church's teaching applies to your particular situation. What do you think?
1: Yeah, that's a great idea.
0: Okay, super. Well, that'd be the article. Cyrus will also post it for those who are interested. Again, the article is called No Natural Family Planning is Not Contraception. And it gives all the whys and wherefores. Great. Any more that you wanted to ask, or did we cover it well enough?
1: I think you covered everything thoroughly.
0: Okay, awesome. Well, thank you. Appreciate the phone call, Joseph.

0: if we can, let's go quickly to Elizabeth in Traverse City. We'll have to be quick, Elizabeth.
1: Okay. Thank you very much.
0: Sure.
1: I just wanted to comment to the woman about who had some woundedness with past issues. And in my case, I had a situation that was similar to that, and I was very devout before this happened. And so when it happened, I was just sort of like, whoa, just taken off guard. And I just threw the baby out with the bathwater. It was like, you know, no more Catholic Church, no more nothing. But I missed it so much. But then I kept just being open. And I read a book one time that said to me, you know, an organization you can't forgive, but you can forgive an individual person. And it made me think, oh, that's right. I'm trying to forgive the whole Catholic Church when it was only one person in that organization that did that. So that was the first step to healing. And then eventually I started going back to Mass, and I cried through the whole Mass, and I just kept asking the Lord to lead me, and eventually did. And it was through going to Mass, one of the priests that was the perpetrator got up and did a confession. It was like during a weekday Mass.
0: Wow. That's
1: amazing.
0: And somebody
1: did.
0: Wow. Elizabeth, it sounds like quite a story you've got there. Thank you for giving us that much of it. Wow. Wow, wow, wow. I'll be right back.
2: Keep going. That's almost ingenious right there.
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4: 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Lord Jesus, the challenge is daunting in the new era with Roe v. 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
6: The Catholic Church teaches that Jesus Christ is literally and wholly present, body and blood, soul and divinity, under the appearances of bread and wine. In his first apology, written in 151 AD, St. Justin Martyr clearly states, "We call this food Eucharist, and no one else is permitted to partake of it except one who believes our teaching to be true. For not as common bread nor common drink do we receive these. The food which has been made into the Eucharist by the Eucharistic prayer set down by him, and by the change of which our blood and flesh is nourished, is both the flesh and the blood of that incarnated Jesus." The Catholic Church absolutely follows St. Justin Martyr in taking Jesus at his word. Examining the truths of the Catholic faith, this is faithforensics.org.
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8: 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Blessed thou art among women, blessed is the fruit of thy womb, Jesus. Holy Mary, full of God, hail sinners, now and at the hour of our death. Amen. Father, our Son, and Holy Spirit. Amen.
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12: It's a household name.
0: 1 hour to go. They go quickly, that's for sure. So thank you all of you who are calling, and we'll be getting to more phone calls here in just a minute. Also, the emails that are coming in, thank you for those. Emails go to patrick@relevantradio.com. Stephen sent me a note, says, I'm an extraordinary minister of Holy Communion. I take communion to a nursing home. Recently, I was training another Eucharistic minister. We were in the sacristy after Mass, and I was attempting to explain that to the new person that we have more hosts than we need, and we need to bring them back to the church to put them into the ciborium. Our priest was present, and he told the new extraordinary minister that he could consume the extra Eucharist if there are only one or two extra hosts. I think I once heard you tell a caller that in that situation, the Eucharist needs to be returned to the ciborium and to the tabernacle. Can you please give me a reply regarding the correct procedure? Yes, happy to. So in this case, the pastor of the parish, the one who was there in the room with you, he's the one who has the authority not only to delegate you to do this ministry, but also to regulate this kind of question. So if, as the pastor, he says, if you are giving Holy Communion at the rest home, let's say, and you have one consecrated host left over or two consecrated hosts left over, that you are to consume those hosts, you can do that. As long as, number one, he has expressly said to do that, and number two, that you're in the state of grace and that you are in the right disposition, spiritually speaking, to receive Holy Communion. Assuming that that is true, that's what I would recommend, that you follow his authority, because he has that authority to do this. Now, absent that statement, if the parish priest, if the pastor has not directed that that be done, then I would hold with the advice I gave to that other caller, which would be when you bring the pyx back and it has one or two or three or four consecrated hosts in there, you bring it back to the priest. You don't go to the tabernacle. You don't get the ciborium out. You don't put those extra hosts in there. He does. Or he'll have a deacon do it or something like that. But in a situation like that, if the pastor has not given that directive, then the only thing to do would be to bring it back. And then if you wanted to, you could ask him in the future, Father, if there is another, if there's an extra host or two or three, I'm assuming you want me to bring these back to you. And he will say, yes, bring them back to me. Or he will say, no, you can consume them. But don't do that unless he has given you that directive. And it's a good question you're asking. I'm glad you did. Thank you. 888-914-9149. Let's go to Daphne now in Buckeye, Arizona. Good morning, Daphne.
13: Good morning, Patrick. Madrid.
0: Hi. Hi, Daphne.
13: So I have a pendant that I touched to the bone of St. Philomena. So it is a third class relic.
0: Okay.
13: And if I die and become canonized as a saint, will that pendant become a second-class relic or stay a third-class relic?
0: That's a very subtle, interesting question. I don't know if anyone's ever asked me that. So the relic of St. Philomena, or the relic of any saint for that matter, will remain a relic. That's a first-class relic in her case if it's a piece of her bone. Is that what you said, it's a piece of her bone?
13: I said I touched it.
0: I touched it.
13: Uh-huh,
0: that's
13: so
0: right.
13: A third-class relic.
0: Okay, so that would remain as it is. Now, it would be, because it was something you yourself wore, usually it's considered like if it's a piece of clothing or a pair of sandals or something like that. But I think this probably would fit into that same category. If you were to be a canonized saint, then I think that article that you wore on your body would count as that kind of second-class relic, yes. That's my impression. I don't think that's incorrect, though.
13: Okay, thank you.
0: You're welcome. Now, let me ask you, I'm happy to hear that you're planning on becoming a canonized saint. That's a good thing. How's progress coming on that?
13: I think pretty good.
0: Good for you. Good for you. Well, keep going, Daphne.
13: Thank you.
0: You're welcome. Isn't that great?
14: Keep going.
0: Saint Daphne of Arizona. Maybe future generations of Catholics will be going to the local Catholic parish, Saint Daphne of Arizona.
15: It has a ring to it.
0: It does. Saint Daphne. It does have a ring to it. Keep going, Daphne. Let's go to, wow, we have a caller who's not quite ready yet, apparently. So we will continue. This is a note from Elizabeth in Wisconsin. She says, I'm guessing you're getting a lot of emails supporting the poor woman whose cousin was killed by a priest. Just being a voice adding to that. I'm here at work and I just grabbed my little cross and prayed to the Lord, prayed to God to scoop her up softly in his hand and comfort her. May she find a good priest and a parish and help through all the trauma that she's suffering, and the same for the rest of her family. Amen. Well, amen to that. I agree with that. And let's indeed pray for her. Name is Olivia, so let's keep praying for Olivia. This is a note from Camille, and she is listening on the Relevant Radio app. She says, why I have a quote-unquote lazy retirement. I'm a retired clinical social worker. In that line of work, I was a therapist for children, most of them victims of abuse. Most of them were from the inner city or from inner city homes with either absent parents or parents who struggled with their own abuse and mental health issues. It was a tough population to serve, and I loved it. Now that I'm retired, I have chosen a quiet way of serving others. By that, I mean I volunteer some, but not a lot. Mostly, I have chosen to serve by donating more and more of my clothing to charity, And when I order some item of clothing and I find I don't like it, rather than returning it, I donate it. I also often pay for the person behind me in the fast food line. And perhaps most of all, I pray like never before. I have a quiet inward life with God that I never had when I was working. I wonder if you think my quiet approach is sufficient. Thanks for answering my email. I love your show. Well, thank you for writing the email, Camille. Obviously, it's not for me to dictate or determine what's right for you, but what you describe sounds right for me. Sounds like what you're doing is a very good thing. So a quiet, more, I don't know, subtle way of serving other people. I like the idea of, you know, like you said, paying for people in the line for fast food restaurant. I've done that a time or two. People have done that to me a time or two. It's kind of neat. Cyrus, if you remember, do you remember there was an audio that we played on this program from a guy giving, I think it was a commencement address, who talked about that, who talked about paying for somebody in line at a fast food restaurant. Do you remember that?
15: It kind of rings a bell.
0: Okay. I think I'd like to find that, which means really, I think I'd like you to find that. So you can go in the back cabinet and rummage around for that. But if it's the one I'm thinking of, I think it could be quite enjoyable for us to listen to. So if you could put that on your to-do list, that would be great. We'll see what happens. So thank you for that, Camille. Yes, it sounds like what you're doing is superb. And each person is different. And there is no one size that fits all. There's no one type of retirement that anybody has to be in that particular mode. You do the best you can. You know, in your conscience, you ask yourself, is this the right way for me to go? Keeping in mind that there is a time in that season of life for rest. So don't feel guilty if you're not doing necessarily what other people are doing, but if you're doing what you believe God is calling you to do, that's what really matters. Thank you for that. 888-914-9149. We'll go now to Redlands, California, and talk to Alan. Good morning, Alan.
16: Good morning, Patrick. I'm going to go back more than a half hour because I was on the phone and you never got to me last hour, but yeah, I was going back to the conversation about, you know, kind of retiring and elderly people and whatnot. I'm on a senior advisory committee.
0: Okay.
16: For a city. And we kind of deal with a lot of senior issues and whatnot. I mean, mm-hmm. that's that's what we're kind of about. But there were some good points brought up that I might have mentioned, but somebody else did. So, you know, okay.
0: What would you like to talk about?
16: Well, you know, retirement can be very tricky, and, you know, nobody's much that I see educated on retirement. There may be some books out there that might be helpful, but yeah, most people seem to have, from my perspective, have this idea that, okay, I work, you know, and then I retire, and that means I just sit around. Mm-hmm. And it's obviously, you know, very bad for elderly people just to sit around. You know, they think, well, I shouldn't work now that I'm retired. I'm not, you know, mm-hmm. you know, there's some kind of, I don't know if it's subconscious or what, but anyway, it's very unhealthy to do that. And there was a mention of, you know, being active by several people that mm-hmm. had some very good comments. So that's part mm-hmm. of it. I mean, there's health issues, of course, too. I mean, if they just listen to their doctor, they've got a pill full of table full of pills. And, you know, there's a lot of problems. Housing is a big problem. You know, and then people don't, you know, if they start having dementia, there's tons of problems there. But overall, I'd like to say this, Patrick, that seniors are valuable in this society. They're not just, you know, to be put away. And I think that a lot of society feels that way. Many younger people, they don't understand what it's like to be, you know, elderly. And so there's not a lot of understanding until you're there, you know. That's, mm-hmm. I think, part of the problem.
0: I'm not challenging you, Alan. I'm just curious. Do you think that most people in our society look at their elders that way?
16: Well, I think, you know, a lot of times I've heard this many times from elderly people and younger people that they don't feel their older people are valuable. But, well, when somebody works for a company for 20, 30 years or maybe even longer, and then they get a notice that, hey, you know, they're doing a good job at their company, but they just get a notice that we're letting you go because you're just too old. It's just, you know, then that kind of hurts, you know. I mean, it's
0: yeah.
16: kind of.
0: And pity the company that would put it in those terms, because that would be illegal, I should think. So I'm guessing that the company who wanted to do that would call it something other than that. Otherwise, you'd get an age discrimination lawsuit. You know?
16: Well, that's true. Yeah. They could hide it, you know.
0: Yeah.
16: But it does exist. It mm-hmm. you know, does exist where there's discrimination. But, well, there's a lot of discrimination. I think really the seniors and elderly are the most ignored discrimination there is. Everything else is kind of out on the table.
0: But Let me share a fact here that might surprise you. Maybe it won't surprise you. I don't know. This is changing rapidly, and whereas it may have been very true before, it's less and less true what you're describing now for this reason. It's called global aging. And two factors are in play right now. One is that due to advances in medical science, for which I'm very grateful, medicines, medical procedures, etc., people are living longer now than they did before. The life expectancy has gone way up compared to what it used to be. I remember in the 60s and 60s and 70s, it was not at all uncommon for some guy to keel over dead at 60 or 65 years old. And it wasn't that weird. It wasn't that unusual. It was just like, okay, well. But nowadays it is weird because life expectancy has improved. Now, stick with me on this one, Alan. I think you're going to like what I have to say here. The other factor here is not a positive one. And that is that because of contraception and abortion, and to a larger extent, even more recently, because people are just delaying marriage and just not having children, the birth rate has plummeted way below replacement levels, which is about 2.1 child per childbearing age woman in a given population. So here's to addressing directly what you're talking about. The number of old people is getting bigger and bigger and bigger, and the number of younger people is getting proportionately smaller and smaller and smaller. So whereas it may have been a lot different before, now old people have clout like they never did before. They have a financial wherewithal and a kind of collective clout that is very significant. So as time goes on, even though it is younger people who are entering the ranks of government and, you know, making decisions and things like that, this ever-increasing number of older people is going to demand attention and assistance in ways that, because of numerical, you know, being much smaller numerically, that age cohort now has kind of an outsized influence. And that's not a bad thing, if you ask me. So I'll pause there, Alan. Just any thoughts on that?
16: Yeah, I just had one other thing to add, Patrick, that, you know, as far as, I mean, elderly people that, you know, they could be very well off financially. They're, for the most part, unless they're become a victims of over-drugging to the doctors, they're probably going to be okay. But it's the people that don't have that kind of income. And the government is mostly, you know, they're mostly elderly too. But the thing is that they have a lot of money, and they don't have much mercy oftentimes, I've noticed, for poor people. You know, like, that's their problem. And so that's part of the problem I see. I'd like to see it change, but I see that all the time.
0: Yeah, well, I understand. So we do our best individually and corporately to look after people when they get on in years and they're not in the workforce anymore. So much to say about that issue. Thank you, Alan. I appreciate it. And Cyrus, it sounds like you did find that audio, huh?
15: I did find it. So you were talking about the pay it forward when you're in a drive-through, and you kindly pay for the car behind you.
0: All right, keep going.
14: I am 83 years old. I was in the McDonald's drive-through this morning. The young lady behind me leaned on her horn and started mouthing some ugly things because I was taking too long to place my order. So when I got to the first window, I paid for her order along with my own. The cashier must have told her what I had done, because as we moved up, she leaned out her window and waved to me as she began mouthing, "Thank you, thank you," probably feeling embarrassed that I had repaid her rudeness with kindness. When I got to the second window, I showed the server both receipts, and I took her food too. Now she has to go back to the end of the queue and start all over again. Don't blow your horn at old people. We've been around for a long time.
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18: Howdy, you're watching 60 Seconds with the Eucharist. I'm Father Greg Gerhardt, the Vocation Director of the Diocese. The word transubstantiation, it's this wonderful term that we have received through the tradition, reflecting upon the reality of the Eucharist. But what does it mean? Well, we can understand it in 6 one-syllable words. What looks like bread is God. even though it looks like bread, you put it under a microscope, it would look just like any other piece of bread. It genuinely and honestly and truly changes. It's no longer bread, it is God. We've had plenty of Eucharistic miracles throughout the history of the world where even the external appearances change as well. But what happens every single time is what it truly is, the substance, its essence, what it really is, changes into the body and blood, soul, and divinity. So when we approach the Mass and receive Holy Communion, we know that we're not receiving bread, even though that's what our eyes see. We know by faith and can see by faith that it is truly God.
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0: Join Father Rocky on a special pilgrimage to Ireland, Scotland, and England. 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
0: All right, let's go now to Jim in Harmony, Minnesota, where everybody gets along. Hi, Jim.
21: Right, Patrick. Good morning.
0: If only that were true, right?
21: That's why I moved here.
0: Very nice.
21: Yes, thank you for taking my call.
0: Yeah, you're welcome.
21: Quite emotional about talking about this topic here. I'm looking for support. I'm looking for reference recommendations from you, Patrick, about support groups for grieving parents.
0: Okay.
21: Who lost a child. I'm having trouble finding such support. I have found some online, but I have discontinued using the one I did find, which was Catholic, which was my primary goal, because they had you had to pay to stay in it, involved with it, which I had some trouble agreeing to, you know, a fee. Mm. So it's got a hold on me, you know, this leading to depression.
0: Yeah. I'm so sorry.
21: Making me very, very hard, difficult to live with. I have my wife and 16-year-old at home that I need to be there here for them, you know, and that's my battle.
0: That sounds incredibly hard. What about a Catholic therapist near you that you can just meet with indefinitely? As long as it takes to process this. Have you tried that?
21: Okay. I have looked. I do know you're probably I do have a possible lead. Just search general search on Google? Is that what you would say?
0: Well, you could. Yeah, there is certainly... I don't have personal experience with this. I am aware of some groups, one called Redbird Ministries. I'm aware
21: of
0: them.
21: That's exactly the one that I was referring to. They have a, unfortunately, they have a fee to be involved with their... I was involved with them, and I have considered going back if I cannot find another. Now, I did go to Catholic Charities, and was in this area, our funding has dried up considerably, so the resources were very slim to none there.
0: Okay.
21: So you did hit the one that I did.
0: Okay, that's one I've heard of before, and so I wasn't. Okay, so what is the format there? Is it you meet as a group, or are these Zoom meetings, or one on one, or how do they do?
21: Yes, exactly. Zoom is primarily because they are based out of Louisiana, and so. They do Zoom, and I did do a Zoom with the men's fathers, and it was good for me.
0: Okay,
21: but it was short lived because again, there's a fee that I just my budget. I have a budget that I just
0: Well, if you don't have the funds, it's understandable.
21: Yeah. Right. Mm-hmm. So, and I work, another complication for myself is I work a night shift. So trying to get involved with an actual group is nearly impossible for me majority of the time.
0: Okay.
21: My schedule is opposite of most people. So the Zoom worked out really, was to my advantage for that, you know.
0: Do you have, so let's see, you are in, I don't know exactly where you are, but you're
21: in Minnesota. Yep.
0: Yeah.
21: Southeastern Minnesota.
0: Is that what diocese Barron. Is that in? Are you in Alexandria?
21: Winona, Rochester.
0: Yeah, gotcha. Okay, gotcha.
21: Yeah.
0: Well, what I would suggest would be maybe get in touch with the diocesan website to see if they offer referrals for just Catholic counselors. Doesn't necessarily have to be a grief counselor. That would be ideal. But often dioceses will have in the family, you know, the Department for Marriage and Family, they will often have resources like that where they can give you a referral and then you can get in touch.
21: Excellent.
0: Another idea that comes to mind would be if you know of any good, solid Catholic priests and maybe those who are older and have more life experience, and maybe consider doing some spiritual direction that could involve processing your grief of losing a child. That's another possibility.
21: Yeah, excellent. I did actually ask my priest in confession yesterday, telling how this is overwhelming me.
0: Yeah.
21: And he offered personal support, which I have not received, not gotten from a prior priest. So I was really grateful for that and plan on using him to lean on and as a resource very soon.
0: Oh, that's good.
21: So,
0: well, maybe follow up on that. That might be a good first step where if you if you could maybe get into spiritual direction with him, or if it leads to that, maybe it will, maybe it won't. But I mean, that could be a good first step. And then you could see, is this going to be the kind of relief, the kind of assistance that you really need? And there's, you know, really, there's only one way to find out is to try it.
21: Yes.
0: That seems like a...
21: I can tell you that just, it's been a year and a half. I can tell you that I could not have gotten this far without my faith. And the people that can try and go through something like this without faith, I don't know how they can do it. So the Holy Spirit has carried me this far, and I'm so incredibly grateful for that.
0: Yeah. Yeah. Yeah. I can only imagine. I can't imagine. But The fact that you're staying close to Jesus in the sacraments is a huge help, I'm sure.
21: Yes, and I hope I'm not stepping out of bounds here with repeating something my priest did tell me yesterday, which is to pray and focus on the sorrowful mysteries, you know, with Mary. And that right there is what I plan on doing too. And I think that's incredible advice, you know.
0: Yes. Oh, yes. I mean, because Our Lady, of course, lost her child in the worst possible way.
21: And St. Joseph is, you know,
0: Yes. I'm sure that you've talked. Oh, I'm sorry. Go ahead.
21: I was finished. Go ahead, please.
0: I'm sure that you've talked or thought and prayed about the fact that, as Jesus says, that all our tears will be wiped away for the blessed in heaven. And that, you know, blessed are the sorrowing, for they shall be comforted. Speaking to you, about you.
21: Yeah.
0: And how we will, this life, you know, with all of its travails and pains and all the things that we have to go through, we are only here temporarily. And in due time, you will be in the heavenly kingdom. And that's where these reunions will take place with lost loved ones.
21: Yeah.
0: So I would offer that, just, you know, keep clinging to that reality that Jesus says that these griefs will be comforted and our tears will be washed away and that we will see the Lord and our loved ones in the land of the living.
21: Yes, amen. Thank you, Patrick. That's extremely helpful. Very much.
0: I can't even begin to imagine what you're going through, but you've got my prayers. That's for sure. And I'm sure a lot of people listening now are praying for you too, Jim.
21: Thank you, sir, very much. You have a blessed day.
0: Thank you. Thank you. 888-914-9149. Let's go to La Crescent, Minnesota, and talk to, I don't know who, but good morning and welcome.
1: Hi. Yeah, this is Grant.
0: Hi, Grant.
1: I am in that same diocese. And the Catholic Diocese of Winona, Rochester, their Catholic Charities in Winona has the services that man is looking for. They have a great counseling program, and they have helped my wife and I through a very, very difficult, similar loss. And with a miscarriage that we had not anticipated. Okay. And I think that he will get his help there that he needs, but a lot of the priests aren't aware that it's available.
0: Oh, good to know. So that information would be on the Winona Rochester Diocesan website?
1: Yeah, yep. And if he would just type in Catholic Charities, Diocese Winona Rochester, it'll pop up with what he needs.
0: Got it. Got it.
1: It's less than an hour drive from him, and he'll be able to have virtual visits as well.
0: Right. That's good. That's really good advice, especially for people who live there. I find that more often than not, that there are some really hidden treasures by way of resources on diocesan websites in general. And it seems like a lot of people don't think to look there, but that is a good place to start looking.
1: Indeed.
0: Yeah. Thank you, Grant. Appreciate that. 888-914-9149. So my thanks to those of you who are writing in to share with me different grief support organizations that you've sent in. I don't know them, so I can't broadcast them and talk about them. I don't do that unless I'm already personally familiar with something, but I want to acknowledge and say thank you to those of you who are sending me those things. Appreciate that. Here's a note from Paul. He says he was watching a Catholic speaker recently who said that transubstantiation occurred at the Last Supper. Paul wants to know, is that correct? And if so, how could it be correct since Christ had not yet gone through the passion and resurrection yet? It is correct, and it is not a barrier for Jesus, the fact that the actual historical event of the crucifixion would take place the following day. And in time, of course, that hadn't yet happened, but the transubstantiation did indeed take place at the Last Supper because Jesus made it so. He willed it to be as it was. And St. Augustine, famously, in commenting on the words of institution at the Last Supper, this is in his In Narrations on the Psalms, he says that at that moment, at the Last Supper, that Jesus was holding his own body in his hands. Isn't that a striking way of describing it? That the bread and the wine, of course, Jesus didn't say at the Last Supper, this is a symbol of my body, or this is a symbol of my blood, or this will remind you of my body and remind you of my blood. He said, this is my body. This is my blood. And another clue to help you understand more deeply, perhaps, why this is true, is that Jesus said to the apostles who were there, do this in memory of me. So that command to do this, what was he doing? Well, he was literally transubstantiating the bread and the wine into his very body, blood, soul, and divinity under the appearance of bread and wine. Otherwise, if he said to the apostles, do this, then they would merely have been reenacting a reenactment. They would be simply, in the future, reenacting Jesus at the Last Supper with only bread and only wine, and it only ever stayed bread and stayed wine. So that would have been a futile, you know, superfluous kind of thing to do. And Jesus rather said, do this. So this that he did, that he commanded them to do, was that once for all sacrifice that amazingly hadn't yet happened. It would take place the following day. But that's a very astute and interesting question. I'm glad you asked it. Thank you. We'll take a quick time out. We have people holding on the phones. They're going to come right to you right after this. There's still time for you to be on the air. If you want to call, call 888-914-9149.

0: Bottom line, ladies and gentlemen, pro-lifers are a people of persevering faith in God through prayer and fasting. We will bear any burden. We will endure any attack. We know that the cruel injustice of abortion need not be forever. We have hope and we have just begun.
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2: Hello, this is Bishop Joe Hanefelt of the Diocese of Grand Island, Nebraska. Let us pray. Remember, O most gracious Virgin Mary, that never was it known that anyone who fled to thy protection, implored thy help, or sought thy intercession was left unaided. Inspired with this confidence, I fly to thee, O Virgin of Virgins, my Mother. To thee do I come. Before thee I stand, sinful and sorrowful. O Mother of the Word incarnate, despise not my petitions, but in thy mercy, hear and answer me. Amen.
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5: 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If all mankind prayed right, they would all be praying for the same intention. Thy will be done on earth as it is in heaven. And what is that will? The reign of justice and charity in the hearts of men.
4: More reflections like these from Bishop Sheen can be found in the book, Lord, Teach Us to Pray, from Sophia Institute Press at sophiainstitute.com.
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6: All right, let's keep going. 888-914-9149. We'll go to Arthur now in Bristol, Connecticut. Hi, Arthur.
8: Hello, Patrick. Can you hear me?
6: Yes, I sure can.
8: How are you today? I've listened to you for quite a while. My first time calling, though.
6: Welcome.
8: Thank you. And I did watch one of your videos many years ago, Why Be Catholic. It was very good. I was actually reverting back to the Catholic faith from my Baptist faith. And I really learned a lot through that transition. But I do have a few questions for you, maybe just one.
6: Yeah.
8: I have a physical therapy appointment, and often I see the Pilates machine. And I see some of that to be a concern because there's a bit of Eastern philosophy, I believe, in the Joseph Pilates techniques.
6: Okay.
8: And I don't want to really mix that up. I wanted to ask you whether or not Pilates is an acceptable practice for Catholics. And I'll hold.
6: Excuse me. I do not know anything about, I mean, I know of Pilates and I hear women say that they're doing their Pilates exercises, but I don't really know anything about it. What do you know about it that causes concern, or what have you seen that raises your question?
8: Well, I listened to Father Ripperger quite often, and he mentioned, I recall him saying something about Pilates sometimes would open up the third eye, and I'm going, well, I don't want anything to do with that. And I do know that some of the Eastern philosophies, I was in martial arts for 13 years, and some of that is quite troubling, because they use yoga in some cases, depending on the different style that you're using. And I don't want any part of that anymore because my Catholic faith is central to my life. Mm-hmm. And I don't want anything to do with anything that could cause me to have confusion in my spiritual life.
6: That's wise. That's wise. Well, I just, while you were talking, I opened up an informational website about Pilates because I don't know enough about it to really have an opinion, but here goes. Pilates is a holistic exercise system designed to elongate, strengthen, and restore the body to balance, so much more than just building a strong core. Exercises involve the whole body and are performed on mats. It goes into the equipment. It addresses underlying structural imbalances in the body. It gets into that, muscles, posture, etc. Regular practitioners of Pilates feel a heightened sense of awareness and ease in their bodies, decreased pain, increased mobility. Let's see. Talks about benefits, blah, blah, blah, blah, blah, blah, blah, blah. So I've gone through a rather lengthy, I'm scanning this rather lengthy explanation of it. I don't yet see any mention of anything spiritual or mystical. And that's just a quick, you know, a quick survey skimming it. But I don't see anything there that involves something mystical or prayer oriented. So I do see here, it says principles are breath, concentration, centering, control, precision, flow. Is any of that in some way tied into mysticism?
8: Well, I think about the centering and the prayer aspect of it. And I don't really feel comfortable with it because a lot of Joseph Pilates techniques come from yoga and the poses are similar when you're actually staying on that machine. And I just don't want to find myself having any kind of concerns with that. That's all. And I figured I'd bring that out and ask you. I don't expect you to know everything. And I certainly don't learn everything.
6: I won't disappoint you in that regard, then. I will not disappoint you.
8: Very well. Thank you very much for your time.
6: Oh, you're most welcome.
8: Have a good day.
6: Thank you. I didn't know if Arthur was ready to be done with the conversation. I certainly wasn't, but that's okay. This is an area that I know is popular. I hear women talk about this, I see it, or I hear it referred to a lot. But I had nothing in my experience or lack thereof that tells me that there's anything spiritual about it. But in any case, as the caller was just mentioning a moment ago, if it's a cause for concern, if you do run into something that is contrary to your Catholic faith, by all means, you want to avoid things that would be problematic. So definitely be vigilant. Let's go to Jude now in Rosemead, California. Hi, Jude. Welcome.
9: Hi, Patrick. I'm a first-time caller, and my question's about Matthew chapter 2, specifically verses 19 through 22.
6: Okay.
9: My question is, in those verses, Joseph gets a dream to go to the land of Israel, but then he finds out Herod's son is now the ruler, and then he gets another dream to go away, and then he goes to the district of Galilee.
6: Right.
9: I guess my question is, why does he get conflicting dreams?
6: Why does he get what?
9: Conflicting dreams from the angel?
6: Oh, well, I don't know that they were so much conflicting as, like, so we see in Matthew 2, verse 13, and when they had gone, an angel of the Lord appeared to Joseph in a dream. Get up, he said, take the child and his mother and escape to Egypt. Stay there until I tell you, for Herod is going to search for the child to kill him. So he got up, took the child and his mother during the night, and left for Egypt, where he stayed until the death of Herod. And so was fulfilled what the Lord had said through the prophet, out of Egypt I called my son. So then we see the mention of the massacre of the innocents by King Herod. And then, after all this had happened, he doesn't get a conflicting dream, he gets like part two. So after Herod died, the angel of the Lord appeared in a dream to Joseph in Egypt and said, get up, take the child and his mother and go to the land of Israel, for those who were trying to take the child's life are now dead. So he got up and took the child and his mother and went to the land of Israel. So there, it's not a conflict. It's just like the next step. You did the first part. Mm-hmm. Okay, here's the second part. Now get up and go back to the land of Israel. That's how I read that. Does that seem that way to you?
9: Okay. Yes. It's just, why does Joseph get worried though when he finds out Herod's son is now the ruler?
6: Why does he get worried? Is that what you said?
9: Yeah, because in verse 22, it's when he heard that
6: Archelaus
9: was ruling over Judah in place of his father Herod, he was afraid to go there.
6: Yeah. Well, I think it's only natural that since the father Herod had sought to kill his actual son, I mean, to kill baby Jesus, and now Herod's own son is on the throne, I can easily see why Joseph would be apprehensive about that, because he's going to go back to a place where Herod 2.0 is reigning now. And if Herod 1.0 tried to kill his foster son, Jesus, it doesn't seem unreasonable to assume that Herod 2.0 might try to do the same thing.
9: Okay.
6: That seems pretty likely. Yeah. Yeah, you're welcome. Does that help?
9: Yes, it does. Thank you.
6: Okay, you're welcome. Good to chat with you. How about Cade now in San Diego? Good morning, Cade. Welcome.
10: Hi.
6: Hey.
10: What's up? My question was, what was it?
6: No, I just said, what's up?
10: I was kidding. So my question was today is, why does God in the Old Testament seem a bit standoffish?
6: Okay. Give me some examples of what you mean by that.
10: And like in King 2nd or something, 1725, like there's a kingdom where people didn't fear God enough. So God sent some lions down on them to eat them.
6: Yes. Well, so are you wondering why does God seem to be more stern?
10: Yeah.
6: Yeah, like he's more dramatic in some of his punishments like that?
10: Yeah.
6: I wonder about that from time to time, and I wonder if you think of it in terms of how parents deal with their children, and children, depending on what age they are, can be punished for bad behavior in a way that wouldn't make sense if the child's older. So let's think for a second. So if you, now, how old are you, Kate, if I can ask?
10: 12.
6: Okay. So what would be, if you were to do something like seriously wrong in your house, what would be a punishment your mom and dad might give you? Grounding? Would that be a punishment?
10: Possibly. Well, if I was, hold up. It's my grandma. I'm going to give you a break. All right. I'm on the Patrick Madrid show.

0: ground you, or would they ground you? I'm guessing they wouldn't, right?
1: They can't ground me. I'm an adult.
0: That's right. So they might have to rebuke you or punish maybe in a different way. That might not be the right word. But you do it in a different way because you're now older and your circumstances are different. That's one way to look at this in the Old Testament, where you see that God was dealing with his people gradually over time as they were kind of sort of growing up. By the time Jesus comes, now it's, you know, it's game time. Now you're going to get the full revelation in Jesus, etc. But prior to that time, there were things that God punished in a different way than he does now. Now, mm-hmm. I could go into more detail, but I think that's where the answer to your question lies, is that just as parents will discipline their children in different ways that are age appropriate, so too God did the same thing with his people. And so, for example, he let them do things when it was much longer ago, like Abraham having more than one wife, King David having more than one wife. Those are things that God permitted for a time, and then as time went on and his people grew up, so to speak, then a lot of those things stopped. And the punishment. So like take Sodom and Gomorrah. You probably know the story about that, right? In Genesis, where God punishes Sodom and Gomorrah by destroying these two cities with fire. You've read about that? Yeah, okay. Yeah. I'm pretty glad that God doesn't do that now. Just think of all the cities that wouldn't exist in these United States if God punished us now the way he did then. Mm-hmm. So that's what I think the answer is that God deals differently with his people as more and more revelation came to them and they had less and less excuse. So that's not the total answer, but I think that's a good beginning to the answer. What do you think?
1: That's a pretty good answer. Thank you.
0: Cyrus, mark that statement right there. I think we might want to use that in the future. Now, I want you to listen to something, Cade. So, Cyrus, I want you to play the snippet from my conversation with another young guy who's about 12 years old named Henry. Do you have that handy, Cyrus?
2: Calm down, Cyrus, please.
0: Play the rest of it. Henry, just think, maybe you'll grow up to be a producer of a radio show too someday, and you can be just like Cyrus.
2: Yeah.
0: But you think I gave a pretty good answer though, right, Cade?
2: Yeah.
0: All right. I feel good. Anything else?
2: That's it. Thank you.
0: You got it, man. Cade's off to other things, Cyrus. He's got places to go and people to see.
3: Smart kid.
0: That's how it works. Let's go to Cecilia in Roswell, Georgia. Good morning, Cecilia.
4: Oh, good morning. Can you hear me okay?
0: I can. And by the way, everybody, just a little public service announcement. You don't need to ask me if I can hear you. I can hear you. Everything's good.
4: Okay.
0: All right.
4: Okay. Yeah. Most people tell me they can't hear me without being on speakerphone, and she told me not to have the speakerphone on.
0: Oh, that's good.
4: So, good. Okay. Okay. And I'm calling in reference to the fellow who's lost a child. We lost a daughter. At age 20, she was 23, but it's been since 1995. Mm-hmm. So we've been very familiar with the stages that you go through and pain and the loss. And it doesn't go away quickly. Mm-hmm. It, but you do need support, sometimes family and friends, they don't know what to say. They're afraid they're going to make you cry. But crying is helpful. And men and women need different things. You know, for myself, I needed to be able to talk. I needed to be just able to share her life, mm-hmm. to be around other people and listen to them. And so we did, and my husband, he found other things, but I was going to let you know there was a group that we went to church, to their group for greeting people, which very different. It did not very different from losing a parent, and all of those are grief and spouse and all. But we needed to be around parents who had lost, or grandparents who had lost

0: a sibling who lost. So this was called Compassionate Friends, and I believe it's a nationwide network. And what we like so much, what was so good, and I can speak only for myself. They all were there to share. They weren't there to preach. Mm-hmm. Being a Catholic all my life, and very strong Catholic, I felt like I had the roots there, but somehow another.
1: I apologize for
0: not enough.
1: I understand, Cecilia. I apologize. We're out of time, but thank you for taking a moment to share that story of grief with us. God bless you, and I'll pray for you. Please pray for me. God bless you.
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7: 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Father Ricardo is a priest and parish pastor in the Archdiocese of Detroit. He also serves as a consultant to the Archdiocesan Department of Evangelism, Catechesis, and Schools. Father Ricardo completed his graduate studies at Sacred Heart Major Seminary in Detroit and the Gregorian University in Rome. He was ordained in 1996. This episode is entitled Theology of the Body, Number 2. Today's show is program number 788. And now, here's Father John Ricardo. We hope you enjoy.
8: Let's remind ourselves what we're trying to do here. We're trying as best we can to give something like a handshake introduction to the Pope's Theology of the Body, with the hope that some of you will express an interest to want to get into something like a more regimented Theology of the Body study group. This happens at a number of parishes throughout the country. I was involved with some folks in Canada who have started one in their parish. Some folks out east, I know in Washington, D.C., who've been doing it. And it's just a collection of couples, oftentimes some singles too, of all different ages and different realms of experience who can bring different things to the table to try to reflect upon what it is that the Pope reflects upon as he dives into Scripture. At times, and perhaps especially tonight, out of the four different presentations in this handshake, tonight is by far the densest. I'll apologize for that up front, but I'll warn you in advance, tonight might be a little thick, so I'm sorry for that. It was a little thick for me as I was going through it trying to prepare it. Last week, the analogy I gave was trying to knock down some trees so as to begin paving a road. Tonight, please God, we'll start to pave the road. I said a little bit about the context of the Pope's teaching on the theology of the body last week. I want to say a little bit more about it as we begin tonight, just to once again set the stage. Again, how many people have been to a general audience? You go to Rome, it's Wednesday, and you show up, and you either sit outside in the piazza or you go inside the Paul VI audience hall, and there you are, and the Pope greets everybody, and then someone else speaks in the native languages of all who are there, and then the Pope says something to all the people who are there in their native language, pretty remarkable, and then he gives a teaching in Italian. Those general audiences began back around the year 1870, when Pope Pius IX, this was at the time when Italy was being reunified. Italy as a unified country is younger than our country, a whole bunch of different city-states and whatnot. So Italy was unified at that time, and the Pope became, in his own terms, a prisoner of the Vatican. So he just kind of hung out in the Vatican. And he was kind of a self-imposed exile from the rest of the world, or at least from the Italian world at the time. And so it was a means for him to have discourse with, or we could say something like public relations with, the outside world. Pius IX began to invite pilgrims to these Wednesday audiences. And then these then became audiences which were carried on by successive popes, down to Pope John Paul II as well. And they were a means for him to greet people who were traveling in Rome, who were in a particular way just wanting to see the Vatican and to meet the Pope. And it was also a means, at least for this Pope, to carry on what had been an ancient tradition of, who's one of their prime ministries anyway, is really to teach. Oftentimes we forget that today. Forget that the early bishops took advantage of the office that was theirs to really help to teach and to form the Christian people who were gathered around them. And they took seriously the responsibility of being a successor of the apostles and to hand down the faith in its entirety. The current pope does it oftentimes in his general audiences. So I mentioned last week that if you go there now, at least if you went there a couple weeks ago, you'd hear something of his teaching on Ephesians. And he just keeps plowing through topic after topic. From September of 1979 until November of 1984, the topic was what is now known as the theology of the body. So that's the what's and the why's, how this fits into everything else. Why did he do it? Well, he did it to provide foundations for what he calls, quote-unquote, an adequate anthropology. And we're going to look at that in a second. And he did that because he wanted to help people understand why the church teaches as and what she teaches regarding marriage and family. And then in a particular way, he did it because he wanted to give a biblical foundation to what is found in Pope Paul VI's encyclical Humanae Vitae on human life, which, as I mentioned last week, was by and large poorly received, would be an understatement. That's the reason why he sought to do this. And again, the best way I know how to describe the theology of the body, as a friend of mine has said, is something like a 5-year Bible study. In just a second, we'll try to get a feel for just how many texts he brings into this. And he does that by reflecting on 3 primary passages in scriptures. The image I gave last week was a triptych. So remember, a 3-paneled icon? That's really the easiest way to simplify the Pope's teachings of the theology of the body. The center panel of the icon is Matthew 19, Jesus' discussion with the Pharisees, where the Pharisees ask him, is it lawful for a man to divorce his wife for any reason whatsoever? Then one of the other panels in the triptych is Matthew 5, where Jesus in the Sermon on the Mount talks about the pure of heart. Blessed are the pure of heart, for they shall see God. And then the third panel in the triptych is actually the gospel that we had last Sunday at Mass. We had it from the Gospel of Luke. The one that he starts with is the Gospel of Matthew, Matthew 22, and the discussion between Jesus and the Sadducees, who, unlike the Pharisees, reject the teaching of the resurrection because they don't think that Moses taught it in the law, which is why Jesus, in the Gospel last week, answers the Sadducees by saying, even Moses knew that there was a resurrection because God revealed to Moses, I am the God of Abraham, the God of Jacob, and the God of Isaac. I am, not I was. Therefore, God is the God of the living, not of the dead. So that's the third passage, and it has to do with the treatment on the resurrection of the body. So those 3 scenes somehow encompass everything that the Pope is going to teach about in these 5 years. Let me just give you an idea of some of the other passages that get pulled out from these 3 panels. So this center panel, Matthew 19, the discussion about divorce, is something like the inroad for the Pope to teach about Genesis 1, 2, 3, and 4. We're going to look at that tonight. That's pretty much all that he gets into in the first panel, as if that's not enough to handle. It's the story of creation and God's original plan for man and woman in the fall, which should keep us pretty occupied. The panel of Matthew 5 and the discussion, Blessed are the pure of heart, will lead into a discussion on, again, Genesis 3, 1 John chapter 2, verses 16 to 17, which is where John talks about the lust of the eyes, the lust of the flesh, and the pride of life. 1 Corinthians 6, where Paul talks about your body is a temple of the Holy Spirit and has been purchased at a great price. 2 Samuel 11, the story of David and his adulterous relationship with Bathsheba. Sirach 23, an exhortation on the warnings of immorality and lust in particular. Ezekiel 16, Galatians 5, 1 Thessalonians 4, and 1 Corinthians 12. All of those passages are ones which he dives into in the course of looking at Matthew 5. And then the other panel, Matthew 22, the discussion of the resurrection of the body, leads him into a discussion on 1 Corinthians 15, which is where Paul talks about the resurrection of the body. Back to Matthew 19, because this passage about the resurrection of the body, as you remember from the gospel last week, is where Jesus says, in the age to come, the children of this age are neither married nor are given in marriage. So it's a means for which the Holy Father begins to talk about celibacy and how celibacy foreshadows the life of heaven. We're going to talk about that in the last week, as well as how celibacy and marriage are both supposed to work together. 1 Corinthians 7, where Paul talks about celibacy. Ephesians 5, where Paul talks about marriage. Isaiah 54, the Song of Songs, and 1 Corinthians 13. So I list all those passages just to say that this really is a pretty intensive analysis of Scripture. And it's not an exegetical analysis of Scripture. That's not what the Pope's doing. The Pope's trying to reflect on the Word of God, again, with the attitude that we talked about last week, not an attitude of suspicion, but rather an attitude that says, okay, Lord, what is it you want to show to us about who we are, about who you are, and about how we find the life that you've made us for? So those are some of the passages that we'll get into as we go through some of this, and certainly if we do a study group, that we'll definitely get into. The starting point of tonight is really this adequate anthropology. What do you suppose that means? Adequate anthropology. What's anthropology? Study of man. What's adequate? Something like good enough, huh? Or one which takes into account everything dealing with man, the human person. Whenever we say man, we're talking about the human person. Truthful. Yes, truthful, by all means. Which means that there are inadequate anthropologies out there, right? That's his point. There are being proposed right now inadequate anthropologies of the human person, an insufficient grasp of what it means to be man and woman. That's what he wants to address. Starting point here. There is a pretty common accusation by not a few people that the church has something like a disparaging view of the body. Church is down on sex. Church is ashamed of sex. Church thinks the body is dirty. Church thinks the body is shameful. Church thinks the body is something to be hid from and to be despised. Rubbish. Anyone who thinks that is terribly out of touch with what the church in fact teaches, which is why, once again, I'd refer you to this little handy-dandy book, which just from the last 35 years or so, 40 years, synthesizes what in fact the church has taught in a particular way regarding marriage and family. Hopefully, if we dive into the theology of the body in depth, perhaps hopefully tonight and next week in a particular way, as we look at the redemption, we can come to a more genuine understanding of what it is that the church really teaches, which means this will be imminently practical for you and me because we're involved in discussions all the time with people who are confused on what the church teaches on matters of sexuality in particular. Not simply matters of sexuality, but that is what the theology of the body is somewhat trying to narrow in on as we look at the human person. So what the Pope is saying is that what's called for today regarding social issues in general, things like euthanasia, our approach to embryonic stem cell research, all of our approaches to issues like that are issues which should flow from our understanding of the human person, anthropology. When we have an inadequate anthropology, we make bad decisions regarding human life. If we have an adequate understanding of anthropology, of who we are, we should at least logically be able to make good decisions regarding the value of human life, not just on issues like that, but also in a broader sense on issues of sexuality in general. Remember, the Pope had written on a number of occasions that, in his mind anyway, the fundamental crisis of the modern age was a crisis regarding the human person, the idea of the human person. Namely, an adequate idea of the human person is out there, one which either isolates simply the psychological dimension of the human person, or one which simply emphasizes the physical dimension of the human person, or one which emphasizes the sexual dimension of the human person. And what the Pope is saying is all those different sciences, whether they're hard or soft sciences, which help us understand man, biology, psychology, anthropology, all of those things, all of those are very useful, very valuable. We need to make use of those. Those aren't to be shunned or put off or ignored. We want to make use of those things. The danger oftentimes, and those of us who are specialists at work in one field or another, know that we tend to get rather tunnel vision. We can tend anyway to think that this one area that I'm involved in right now is the be-all and end-all area that will explain man. And that's not the case. That's why the Pope says what we need to do is take note of what all these other fields bring to the table, but then kind of pile them all together under the umbrella that is revelation. Aware of the truth that it's only in the light of Jesus, who is not only fully God but fully man, that the mystery of the human person comes to light. So by coming to know Jesus more and more, we understand more and more who we are. The Lord teaches us not merely how to pray, although that's pretty important, but how to work, how to rest, how to play, how to eat, how to engage in leisure, how to suffer, everything about human life, because he is the perfect man. He is us as we were intended to be, in addition to being the divine person. This is significant because this whole attempt to get an adequate anthropology, because in recent years, and by recent years I mean, say, the last 400, what's reigned in an understanding of the human person, whether we tend to think this way out loud or not, this is really the undercurrent in the understanding of the human person, is something like a dualistic interpretation of man. And by dualistic, I mean that there's some sort of severe split between the I, which is some floating self, the conscious experiencing me. There's a split between that and this, my flesh, the body. In such a dualistic understanding of the human person, what happens then is that the body is instrumentalized or objectified. It's treated like a thing, as opposed to understanding that the body is actually an expression of the person. That is, by and large, the worldview that you and I swim in right now. That's what justifies and rationalizes many behaviors of people. Euthanasia is a great example. I will help you by killing you. That's easy to justify if you believe in dualism. It's pretty hard to justify if you believe that the human person is a mix of body and soul. If I kill you, I end your life. That does not help you. The Greeks had, and this thought process carries on into many of us who are Catholic and Christian, an understanding of the human person that there is a soul which is trapped inside the prison of the body. And when we die, this soul will be freed from the prison of the body. But that's not biblical teaching. That's why it's so important to remember last week's gospel. And Jesus is teaching that when we rise, we will rise bodily. That's part of the understanding behind why we put so much emphasis on the ascension of Jesus into heaven and the assumption of Our Lady into heaven. She has taken with her her body, glorified, into heaven. Jesus has ascended with his body into heaven. And as they have gone, they show us what will happen to us. So it's worth knowing the end of something or the purpose of something before you know how to use it here. In knowing the end of the body, hopefully it helps us understand something more of the significance of the body here. The body isn't to be disparaged. The body isn't to be despised. The body isn't to be treated like an instrument or a machine or a thing. The body is made for, ultimately, communion with God in heaven, ultimately. And even now, it's the means by which you and I enter into relationships with each other, express ourselves, and begin to enter into communion with God, particularly through the sacraments. All of that flows from understanding that the human person is not an angel who is pure spirit, but rather is a body and soul together. We could say, and the Pope does say, that the body is a sacrament of the person. What's a sacrament? I'll start you. A visible sign of an external reality or an invisible grace or an invisible reality. So the body is a visible sign of the invisible reality. You all flunked Catechism 101 right there, sorry. So the body is a visible manifestation of the person that I am, which is to say that I express myself through actions, not just through words, and not just by being an intellect or being a mind. I express myself through actions. So when I do something bodily, I do it. Hopefully, if we follow that out, you can see why the body is so significant when we start talking about matters of sexuality. Because persons are engaged in actions, not just bodies. Persons are doing something. And then the question becomes, well, is what they're doing true or not? Example, man and a woman who are engaged in sexual intercourse are saying bodily to each other, everything I have is yours. That's the language the body speaks. I am yours, and you alone are unique and irreplaceable to me. And I accept you in your entirety as you are. That language, we could say, is either true or it isn't. If it's not, then that means the act becomes a lie. Not that I'm intending to lie, but the language actually has something. I'll give you a completely different kind of illustration to make the same point. In the Garden of Gethsemane, Judas walks up to Jesus, huh? And what does he do? He kisses him. And what does Jesus say? You would betray me with a kiss? Why does he say that? Because a kiss can only mean one thing. A kiss means friendship, affection, care, concern, intimacy. That's the language of the act. And now he's overwritten that language with a lie. See how the body has a language to it. And therefore, what we want to try to do is we want to try, with the grace of the Holy Spirit, to live lives of integrity, where in fact our actions and our intentions and everything involved in us is all interiorly ordered towards living the truth. That's how we'll find freedom, real freedom. And all of that has tremendous consequences for what the church proposes, and she proposes, huh? Important to hear that, particularly in the midst of some of the cultural response right now from some of the editorials that are being written about the quote-unquote Christian right. That would be you and me, in the media's eyes anyway, huh? The Christians, to not a small number of people, are illogical, unreasonable, bigoted, out of touch, narrow-minded, unable to think for themselves, grasping at myths, when in fact what the Holy Father has been trying to do, and hopefully what we all do, and what the Church has always tried to do, particularly in calling people to understand the value of using the mind and human reason, is to sit down on issues, not appeal to emotion, not appeal to authority, but actually to look at what it is we're talking about, and then to genuinely engage in a dialogue. The dialogue doesn't mean necessarily give and take. That's not the point of the dialogue. The dialogue is for people actually to be heard, and then to understand, okay, well, we propose this regarding whatever the issue is. Now, that sounds ridiculous. What reasons might you be able to propose to help me understand that? And when we're talking about moral issues, the church has reasons which she would propose. And so the more that you and I can be aware of not simply this adequate anthropology, but continue to grow in our knowledge of not simply what the church teaches, but why she teaches as she teaches, then the more you and I will be able to get engaged in a meaningful discussion with our peers and those we work and live with and serve with. And please God, just as the Lord continues to call us to greater freedom, we can be instruments to draw others to freedom. Hope we realize how absolutely pivotal that is. It is the world which treats the body disparagingly and flippantly. It is the church, thanks to what God has revealed in Revelation, not because us and our brilliance have come up with some answers, but because of what God has revealed, that helps us understand the fullest significance of what the human body is. Having said all that, let's try to dive into some of the Pope's thought. And this will be somewhat like a shotgun. Sorry about that. But I'm trying to condense 2.5 years worth of teaching into about a half hour. So we'll see what we can do. So we're trying to give a framework, again, kind of encouraging us to do the hard work ourselves, which is to pick up the book, the work, the theology of the body, and to have it hand in hand with Scripture, and to let it be a meditation. What a great reflection this would be for us as we try to do a Bible study. This is not too deep that you and I can't get it, though it might stretch us a little. So I gave the image of a triptych already. Let me give this other image that'll help, and that's the category on your sheets under adequate anthropology. This is the four horizons. This is another attempt to try to hang the Pope's thought on something so that you can get your hands around it. And the four horizons are these. First is the beginning. Second is the fall and man's tendency to what we call concupiscence. Third is the redemption, where we talk about how Christ's grace, the effect of his passion, death, and resurrection, brings you and me the power to live what it is God's plan has been from the beginning regarded marriage, family life, and sexuality, brings that power to bear in our lives as he intended it. And then the last horizon is the resurrection of our bodies in heaven. The beginning, the fall, the redemption, and the resurrection. Those are the four horizons, okay? So what I'm going to try to do tonight is get into the beginning and the fall. Next week, we're going to look at the redemption. And then the last week, we'll look a little bit at the resurrection of the body. Again, the question I always ask myself anyway, and perhaps anticipating yours, is so what? How is this practical? What does this do for me? Well, I think what it does for me in a particular way, and what it can do for all of us, is it fills us with truth. As you and I come to grow in our understanding of the dignity of my own body, my own personhood first, hopefully that will help me to act accordingly in my own life, and then to treat others accordingly as I interact with them, and then in the course of that interaction, hopefully to do so in an attractive enough fashion that other people who don't have the same understanding of personhood in the body will look at us as a community and go, what do you people have that we don't have? So the expression of the pagan communities surrounding the first Christian communities was, look at how they love one another. It didn't mean look how nice they are to each other. Niceness is not a virtue. Kindness is a virtue. Niceness is not a virtue. The word for nice comes from the same root word in Latin for ignorance. Jesus is not nice. Jesus is kind. It's better to be kind than nice. So the response of the community wasn't, wow, look how nice they are. response was, look how they love each other. Look how they care about each other. Care enough at times, not simply to be there when someone's in need and you reach out when they're going through a crisis or when someone's bedridden and they need someone to bring them food or whatnot, but kind enough to be able to say, what in the world are you doing with your life? That's kindness. You are heading for a cliff. Stop. That's kindness. It's an act of love. And that's what we need. That's how Scripture uses the image of iron sharpening iron. We used to call it in one of the households I lived with, sandpaper ministry. One guy would just rub on the other guy and so annoy me that finally figured, I'm doing something here which is really bugging you. I'm sorry, what is it? We don't have to do it that way, but we want to be really known for how we love each other. And love in any relationship cares enough to talk and to risk. So that's what's in it for us. So let's look at the beginning. The beginning is, again, the center panel of the triptych, Matthew 19, where Jesus answers the Pharisees who ask him the question, is it lawful for a man to divorce his wife for any reason? By saying, well, what was written at the beginning? And again, by doing that, Jesus is saying to you and me that what God revealed about man and woman before the fall, you and I somehow still have access to. That is profoundly hopeful. That's very different from many non-Catholic strains of Christianity as they look at the human person. They would say that what God has prepared for us and planned for us at the beginning is gone, lost, we're totally depraved, we have no hope of recovering that. But that's not the case. These four horizons that the Pope lays out, he would say there's a continuity between them all. There's a discontinuity, too, in the sense that the fall has happened and now you and I don't actually live the life of the beginning as freely as we once lived it. But we still have access because of what Christ has done for us on the cross. You and I can still live if we want it the way he intended us to live. And that is profoundly good news, particularly regarding the relationship between men and women, particularly regarding the relationship in marriage. What God intended for husbands and wives from the get-go, we can still live, though it'll be work now, whereas before it would have been effortless. But it's worth the work. So that's the beginning. The beginning then takes us to particularly Genesis 1 and Genesis 2, and it's going to introduce us to these three terms that I have underneath the four horizons. Those three terms are original solitude, original unity, and original nakedness. Now, if we start thinking about Genesis, and I throw out the word original, the word that probably comes to most people's minds is sin, right? Original sin. Most of us don't come up with original nakedness. It doesn't just roll off the tongue, you know? Original unity. Original solitude. But these are where the Pope starts. He doesn't start with original sin. He starts with this, with how it was at the beginning before we rebelled and lost what we once had, so as to tell us that what we once had, we can have again, at least in a fashion. So I want to try and explain these three terms and go into them a little bit. This is where it might get a little heavy. Apologize. Original solitude has two meanings and four characteristics. One of the meanings is positive, and one of the meanings is negative. The positive meaning of original solitude is that man, or the human person, is and discovers himself as he sees creation, unlike any other creature. We are unlike anything else that God has made, absolutely unique and superior to all the rest of worldly creation. And man, in Genesis, experiences this just by his daily life. He encounters the animals, and he realizes the alligator isn't like me. Which is to say, this is not a body that expresses a person. The alligator's body does not express the alligator's person. The alligator is not a person. Only man, the human person, as he walks the earth through his experience, realizes, I'm unlike the rest of creation here in that I have a body that expresses who I am and I can't find anyone else like me. So man names the animals. Man is given dominion over the earth. Again, dominion over the earth doesn't mean man's given the power to just pillage the earth. He's given dominion as the Lord has dominion. The Lord's authority is always aimed at trying to bring us and all of creation to fulfillment. Huh? That's the purpose of authority, to lead to fulfillment. So it is for us as we go about the task of exercising dominion on the earth. That's why the ecology, again, is such an important factor in what we do. That's something of the positive meaning for original solitude. We are superior to all the rest of creation that we encounter on the earth. The negative meaning of original solitude is we're alone, or man's alone here. Thinking more in the story of Genesis 2. Remember, Genesis 2 is where God fashions the man, the male, and then after having commented seven times that it's good, it's good, it's good, it's good, it's good, it's good, it's very good, God looks at the man, the male alone, and says, this is not good. This is not good. So God causes the man to fall into sleep, then out of his rib, which is a symbolic way of showing out of the same stuff that man is made of, God fashions woman and presents the woman to man. But why is it not good that man's alone? Yes, he's made for communion. Man, the human person, every human person, if you get nothing else out of these 4 weeks, get this, please. The human person can only, absolutely underscored 100 times, only find himself, that is to say, find fulfillment in the sincere giving of himself. That sincere giving happens bodily, because that's how we express ourselves, which is to say that you and I are made for communion. That's one of the reasons that the Pope says that man and woman together image God more fully than man alone. Why? Because God is three. God is a communion of persons. We'll say a little bit more about this a little bit farther on in the outline, but God is, most basically, three persons in communion. Therefore, you and I actualize what it is you and I were made for. This is how practical this is. Most when you and I live in genuine, authentic, real communion with each other. Marriage is a particular way of that. Consecrated life is a particular way of that. But it entails everything. Friendship, work, service, every dimension of our life. Just think of the negative experiences we've had of that when we know we've been lied to, when we've been hurt, when we walk into an environment where we're distrustful, when we're suspicious, and you find out someone slandered you, and you're aware that what's happening here, this is not a genuine communion. Here's someone feigning communion with me. And we've all had that experience one way or another, and how miserable it is. Imagine what it would be to be in communion with each other where that's never a threat, where there are no lies, no one talks behind each other's backs, no one has an agenda, no one's trying to climb on top of another person to get ahead. Imagine that. That will be heaven. That was what we once had. That's the tragedy of the fall. And yet that's what we will have again. And not just again, but in an even greater way than we had it before, which is just how amazing God is. God makes something perfect. We fall. It gets lost. God makes it better than perfect. As the song used to say, what a mighty God we serve. So that's the negative meaning of original solitude. Through his body, man recognizes he's alone. So also, though, through the body of the woman, he's going to recognize, here is finally another person like me whose body expresses a person, unlike the alligators, and yet this body that expresses this person isn't like me at all. Man just knows that as he sees woman, as God presents woman to him. And they learn from each other that they're made for each other. There is no superiority or domination here. That doesn't exist. They both recognize in a glance, I am made for you. That's why Adam speaks for the first time that man speaks in Scripture is when God presents woman to him. And he realizes not only her identity, but his own identity. At last, he says, this is bone of my bone and flesh of my flesh. That is to say, this is one who is like me, whose body expresses a person. And for this reason, a man leaves his father and mother, so as to cleave to his wife. Why? Because we know that we're made for each other. They just knew that. They had what the Pope calls the peace of the interior gaze. There was no lust. There was no objectification. There was no suspicion. There was no mistrust. There was no fear. Can you imagine what that would be like in the relationship between the sexes? They just knew, I am made for you, and you're made for me. My desire is to give myself to you, and to receive you in your entirety, and to know that's how you see me. That's what they had. That is the tragedy of the fall, is that that which once happened so effortlessly has been lost. The overriding attitude, we could say, in man, as he sees woman, is joy, and vice versa, woman and man. Joy in and because of the other person. And the joy is a way of showing that they both recognize that this is what they're made for. Again, we will not find happiness by amassing more things for ourselves to personally entertain ourselves with. We will find happiness by finding legitimate ways to give ourselves to another and to receive the other in their entirety and to accept them as they are. You could jump down to communion of persons right here because this is to say in how they recognize each other that they recognize this is what they're made for. They're made for a communion of persons. They just know that. Adam knew, the male knew, it was bad to be alone. God kind of called his attention to it if he didn't get that. It's bad for you to be alone. And now in the other, as they stand face to face with each other, they're filled with joy. And so they enter into and engage in this communion of persons, which is then an image of the Trinity. And that's one of the boldest things that the Pope's getting at in the whole theology of the body, is that married love is an image of, an icon of the Trinity. Hardly disparaging to marriage there. Married love is an icon of the Trinity. It's a window in to help understand something of the Trinity. A communion of persons who exist in a communion of love, whose love is fruitful. And again, that understanding of communion or communio is, we could say, many becoming one without ceasing to be many, huh? My identity isn't totally lost. I'm not absorbed in the other. And yet there's a real communion of persons. And they recognize all of this precisely through their bodies. And that's what's known as the nuptial meaning of the body, which is underneath communion of persons. By the nuptial meaning of the body, it is to say that the body is interiorly ordered, okay? It's inscribed within us from the moment God makes us. Our bodies, that is to say our persons, are interiorly ordered to give ourselves to another. Despite the fall, that still remains. That, in fact, helps explain so much of sexual sin. It's a misguided attempt to try to do that, but it makes sense. It's still written into the fabric of who we are. We want communion. That's what we're made for. And the problem now isn't with our bodies. The problem is with our wills. That's where the disorder has happened. So that's the nuptial meaning of the body. Adam, when he sees the woman, understands this is what I'm made for, not to take, not to objectify, not to use, not to exploit, not to manipulate, but to give myself and to receive her as she is, entirely and fully. And that's what we have. That's original solitude, those two meanings. Four characteristics, I'll go through these pretty quick. First one, man and woman are different from the animals. It's the first characteristic of original solitude. This is something that man learns by his experience on the earth. The giraffe is not like me. The hippo is not like me. We are different from the animals. We're different in that we have self-determination. We can engage in relationship with God. We can enter into friendship with each other. We can express ourselves in a whole series of ways that the animals cannot. Okay, so man is different from the animals. Second characteristic, man and woman each have a unique relationship with God. And so a positive sense of this original solitude is to say that you and I need solitude with God. That's not a negative thing, that's a positive thing. You and I, as individual men and women, as individual persons, are called individually as persons into a personal relationship with God where he speaks to me as John, where he speaks to you as Betty. He calls us by name into this incredibly intimate communion. That's a very positive thing. And man and woman both have a unique relationship with God. Third characteristic. Man and woman are created, and parenthetically, that is to say, man and woman are contingent creatures. We're dependent. Very important, something that modern society often dismisses and rebels against more than that. So man and woman are created, dependent. We're created in the image and likeness of God, who is three, which is to say that you and I are oriented to a relationship with another. So we said that a minute ago, but it's one of the characteristics just so we can flesh it out. So this is inscribed in the very fabrics of who I am, not beginning at the age I hit 21 or beginning at the age of 15 when I recognize that, you know, women exist or whatever that age happens, huh? Seven. Three. In the womb, I don't know. Priest once gave me the encouraging news that sexual temptation ends roughly 12 hours after you're in the grave. Well, that's really encouraging. Thank you very much. We just deal with it. But we have inscribed in the very fabrics of who we are that we're made for another. We're oriented to another person, into a relationship with another person. And then lastly, the fourth characteristic, and we said this already, but it's the characteristic here, the body of man and woman expresses the person of man and woman. And the body, because it is the person, is the means by which a person makes a gift of self. That becomes very important when we start talking about sex. The body is the means by which one person gives themselves, not just their body, to another. So the culture that we live in, oftentimes, certainly the MTV culture, has basically reduced sex to be an indoor sport where two people bump into each other for mutual pleasure, as opposed to the giving of persons to each other and the respecting of persons who are engaged in this, which is going to mean there are all sorts of parameters around this by which we're going to judge whether or not this is in fact respectful and honoring of the person. as opposed to just instrumentalizing and objectifying the other person, which is what a dualistic framework allows to happen. All right, let's try to flip to original unity. Next point. Original unity is the means by which man and woman overcome the experience of solitude. So to say that man and woman are created in original unity is to say that man and woman image God most when they are in a communion of persons, or more when they're in a communion of persons than when they are alone. That's not to say that when I'm alone, I'm an incomplete person. But in a communion, in friendship, because I'm made for friendship, and you're made for friendship. Marriage is a particular kind of friendship and relationship. Therefore, a man and a woman image God more when they are in a genuine and authentic communion than they do when they are alone. And again, the basic justification for that is because God is three. That's why, despite our selfishness, often that happens a lot with kids, huh? Summer vacation comes, you can't wait. I don't have to do anything, no exams, no homework, no papers to write. I don't have to get up early, you know, unless I'm working. I can do anything I want. And then after about 6 weeks of that, you kind of get bored. I mean, if you're really honest, you get bored. Why? Because merely having everything and yet being alone isn't doing it for me. What I need are other people. I need friendships. I need relationships. So this unity, this original unity, expresses itself in four levels. That's why you've got four bullet points underneath original unity. First level, it's an original unity in that it is a unity in their humanity. We're talking about relationship between men and women now. Both man and woman are human beings. Both are created in the image and likeness of God. Both are persons. Both are equal in dignity. Both are equal in their humanity. Second point, but this equality in humanity is expressed in a complementarityness of masculine and feminine, or male and female would be actually more precise. So there's a unity in sexual difference. You and I, ladies, are not the same. Pretty stinking obvious. On a whole host of levels, you and I are not the same. That's part of the tension, huh? In the conflict. We see reality virtually in entirely different ways. And that's how God intended it. It's supposed to work in harmony. Unfortunately, with the fall, what was intended for harmony often, doesn't have to, but often works instead as conflict. So we are different ways of being a body. Two different incarnations, we could say, of the human person, of being human. Third point, this original unity between man and woman is expressed most definitively in the conjugal act. That is to say, in sexual intercourse, where a man and a woman really become one flesh. See, only a man and a woman can really become one flesh. Only a man and a woman can become, in sexual intercourse, one biological reproducing organism. Whether or not they ever give, whether the act ever leads to children or not, the act is of a particular kind which makes them to be one flesh. That makes that act to be absolutely unique. Everything else I can do alone. That I cannot do alone. Last, the original unity of man and woman is expressed in the blessing of fertility. Love is fruitful. Love gives life. And it does so on many levels. Firstly, physically, huh? But also spiritually. And we'll get into this when we look at the resurrection of the body and something of the discussion of consecrated and celibacy and priesthood and religious life. But it's one of the reasons why you call a nun sometimes mother and why you call a priest father. St. Paul, when he writes to the Corinthians, this is worth knowing for all the fundamentalists who throw at you, why do you call your priest father? Jesus says, call no man father. Well, Paul says, and calls himself father. When he writes to the Corinthians, he says, granted, you have 10,000 guardians in Christ, but you have one father who gave birth to you in the gospel. That was me. That's why you call a priest father. They give birth spiritually. They augment the life that a mother and a father are creating spiritually as well as physically within their home. That's our task, is to help bring that to greater fruition. That's the fourth point in original unity, original nakedness. And of course, there are four concepts. First concept, there is a fullness of the understanding of the meaning of the body. So remember, the ending of Genesis 2 is, and the man and woman were both naked and they knew no shame. The Pope describes that as what he calls a limit experience, which is to say, you and I can walk so far to that and then go, I have no idea what that would be like. The man and the woman were naked and knew no shame. That was how humanity existed and was intended to exist. Now, shame has both a negative effect and a positive purpose. But there was no shame. And so there was a fullness to the understanding of the meaning of the body. That is to say, when they looked at each other, they knew, I'm made for you. I'm made to give myself to you. I'm made to be in relationship with you. I'm made to be in communion with you. I'm not made to manipulate you. You're not here to entertain me. You're not here to be exploited. You're not here to be objectified. You're not here to be used for my own personal pleasure. No, you and I are made to be in relationship and communion with each other. They knew that. That was just there. And connected to that second point, there was complete acceptance of the other as who they are, not just of their bodies, but mindful that the body expresses the person, they accepted the other, the person, in their entirety. Third, and building upon the first two, there was complete interpersonal communication. That is to say, there were no hang-ups, there were no fears, there were no senses of threat. Again, it's this peace, what he calls the peace of the interior gaze. And then lastly, the fourth point, which we've talked about a number of times, but it keeps coming up, this understanding that the body expresses the person. We can add here a fourth term. First three terms were original solitude, original unity, and original nakedness. We talked a little bit about the communion of persons, the nuptial meaning of the body. In the next line, the hermeneutic of the gift, we could call that the fourth term. Hermeneutic, interpretation. So the interpretation of the gift, which is to say, to interpret everything through the lens of gift. God has created everything that is out of nothing. Everything that exists, God has fashioned out of nothing. And he's done it simply because he loves. And he wants to bestow his love upon us. And you and I are the privileged recipient of his love. That is the story in the drama that is salvation. God intervenes over and over and over and over again on behalf of man and woman. So much so that in the fullness of time, he actually becomes one of us and walks this earth and speaks to us with a human voice, calls us to communion, calls us to repent, sets us on the way that leads to what it is he made us for, and then doesn't just set us on the way, but gives to us the grace to do it. The grace comes in a particular way through the sacraments so that you and I can live the life he intended for us to live at the beginning. It's all love, which brings us to the tragedy of the fall. And the tragedy of the fall is that the giver, capital G, who is God, the Father, becomes the accused. Genesis 3 details for us the story of the fall and the temptation. Huh? And in the fall, the root of the fall is the serpent's question, did God really say that? Did God really say that you cannot eat of any tree of the garden? Which, of course, God didn't say. God had spoken about one particular tree, the knowledge of good and evil. And then Satan accuses God by saying, God knows that if you eat of that, then you will become like gods. The tragic irony in that is that it was God's intent from the beginning for us to share in his own life. But the evil one accuses the Father of being capricious, jealous, possessive, selfish, as opposed to being the generous Father who is the giver of everything that we have. And that continues to be, or in one way or another, the root of pretty much every one of our temptations, is that somehow God becomes accused. And the evil one plays that up to no small extent. Do you really think God loves you? How can you possibly think that, given what's just happened in your family, given the difficulty you're having with your children, or in your marriage, or at your work, given the sickness you just got diagnosed with, given the fact that you feel so alone, how can you possibly think God loves you? That's usually the root. It takes a lot of different expressions, but in some way that's the root. And that's always his strategy, is to put the giver in the guise of being the accused. He doesn't love you. He doesn't care. He's not interested. He's not even there. Just do whatever you want and be on with life, which is when you tell him to go back to hell. So in the fall, man listens to that accusation, distrusts God, wants to break his dependence on him, and casts him out of his heart. Cast God out of his heart is what the Pope says. And that's what you and I do in sin. We cast God out of our heart. It may not be what we're intending to do, but it is the real effect. We cast him out of our hearts. And the result is a break. A break in the relationship between man and woman and God, which is why they hide in Genesis 3. A break in the relationship between man and woman and the ground. Man once tilled the ground without effort. Now he tills the ground by the sweat of his brow. A break in the relationship within themselves. What once worked in harmony between their will and their bodies is no longer in harmony. and a break in the relationship between them as men and women, which is the first effect that they experience after the fall. After the extent of the break with God, they hide from God. Then the next thing they do, is they sow fig leaves for themselves. Why? Because they are ashamed. Once they looked at each other and knew by this peaceful interior gaze, I'm made for you and you're made for me. Now, as a result of the fall, as a result of wanting to decide and to define for themselves what is good and what is evil, which is what's being spoken about symbolically in the eating of the tree of the knowledge of good and evil, they want to define for themselves what is good and what is evil. As a result of wanting to do that, they now no longer have this peaceful gaze with each other, and the other is held in suspicion. Now man looks at the woman with the eyes of lust, or vice versa, and the other senses it. The other senses that what you're doing is objectifying me. You're not really interested in me. You're interested in getting something out of me in whatever form that takes, an experience that is not foreign to any of us. So once there was no shame, that was original nakedness. Now there is shame, the feeling of being used, the feeling of not being accepted in our entirety, the feeling of being objectified. And all of that is not because there are problems with the body. There is nothing wrong with the body. The problem is with the will. That's where the break has happened. Now the peaceful gaze is gone and in need of being repaired. The good news that the Pope talks about is that it can be repaired. So shame, which is a result, has now two senses to it. Kind of a negative sense is shame is a threat to my own value as a person. Think of the experience of going to the doctor, You know, not to get your arm looked at, but to go to the doctor for a physical. Think of the experience of what it is when someone walks in fully clothed and you're standing there in the middle of the room with nothing on. There is a sense of a threat to your value as a person. But shame also has a positive dimension to it, which is a means to preserve this value. We know when we're on the verge of being objectified, and shame will kick in a positive way, and you go, nope, and out you go. Lust, second to the last point. Lust, we could say, is something like a diminishment of what once was. To lust after another person is to objectify another person, which means I now make myself to be the kind of person who uses other persons. And that's not a good thing to be, which causes us shame when we know we've done it, which is a good thing, which then leads us to repent. But to lust for another person does not mean to be attracted to the person. To lust means to objectify the person and to use them. We could say that in lusting after another, who you are really doesn't mean anything to me. I don't want the person. I want what the person can give to me. The Pope's indictment of pornography is not that it shows too much. It's that it shows too little because it does not reveal the persons, and it can't, and it's not interested in the persons. It's interested in objects. It's interested in instrumentalizing others. It's interested in maximizing my own pleasure from another, which is to say to treat another as a mere object for my enjoyment. That's lust. It totally depersonalizes the other. That's why the Pope says it is possible for a husband and a wife to lust after each other. That doesn't mean that they have some inappropriate sexual attraction to each other. That's not the point at all. The point is to say that if we're not careful, we can reduce even those we love to objects. So lust is the objectification of another I. Lastly, concupiscence. Concupiscence is the result of original sin. Thanks to Adam and Eve's sin, you and I are born with original sin. That is to say, we suffer some of the consequences of their rebellious choice. And those are washed away when we are baptized. We're restored to God's favor. We become his adopted children. The stain of original sin is gone at baptism, whether as a child or as an adult. But concupiscence doesn't get washed away at original sin. Concupiscence is the inclination to selfishness or the inclination to sin. It's the loss of the interior freedom that you and I, in our original condition, were once made for and with. It's what Adam and Eve had. They had this interior freedom where the will and the body were in perfect harmony. Now there is no perfect harmony. Now what's required is mastery, which can happen. This comes under the virtue of temperance, where you and I learn self-mastery. And it's only in learning self-mastery that we can actually engage in love, because in order to love somebody, I have to be able to have mastery over myself to be able to give myself to another person. So chastity falls into the virtue of temperance, and self-mastery is something like the raw material of love, the necessary prerequisite before I can actually love another person. That interior freedom was lost thanks to concupiscence. But all of this can be restored thanks to the redemption of Jesus and to what he has done in his passion, death, and resurrection. And that's what we're going to get into next week. We start looking at the effects of the redemption very practically and concretely in our lives as individuals, but then also in a particular way in our lives and our relationships with each other as men and women.
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3: 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Jesus started our church when he said to Peter, the first pope, "You are rock, and upon this rock I will build my church." 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We are Catholic. Welcome home.
2: 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In 1675, Jesus told St. Margaret Mary that he wanted the Feast of the Sacred Heart to be celebrated on the Friday after the Corpus Christi Octave. In 1856, the Feast of the Sacred Heart became a universal feast. 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
8: The Angelus. In the name of the Father, and of the Son, and of the Holy Spirit. The angel of the Lord declared to Mary, and she conceived of the Holy Spirit. Hail Mary, full of grace, the Lord is with thee. Blessed art thou among women, and blessed is the fruit of thy womb, Jesus. Holy Mary, Mother of God, pray for us sinners, now and at the hour of our death. Amen. Behold the handmaid of the Lord. Be it done unto me according to thy word. Hail Mary, full of grace, the Lord is with thee. Blessed art thou among women, and blessed is the fruit of thy womb, Jesus. Holy Mary, Mother of God, pray for us sinners, now and at the hour of our death. Amen. And the Word was made flesh, and dwelt among us. Hail Mary, full of grace, the Lord is with thee. Blessed art thou among women, and blessed is the fruit of thy womb, Jesus. Holy Mary, Mother of God, pray for us sinners, now and at the hour of our death. Amen. Pray for us, O Holy Mother of God, that we may be made worthy of the promises of Christ. Let us pray. Pour forth, we beseech thee, O Lord, thy grace into our hearts, that we to whom the incarnation of Christ thy Son was made known by the message of an angel, may by his passion and cross be brought to the glory.

0: of his resurrection through the same Christ our Lord. Amen.
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2: From EWTN News Nightly in Washington, D.C., I'm Veronica Dudo with an EWTN News Link. The United States and Iran say they've reached a deal to extend their ceasefire and reopen the Strait of Hormuz. Terms were not immediately released, and the agreement is not expected to take effect until it's formally signed. Mediator Pakistan says that signing is scheduled for Friday in Geneva. Authorities say Russian strikes sparked an intense blaze at a 1,000-year-old Orthodox monastery in Ukraine's capital, Kyiv, one of the country's most important religious and cultural landmarks. The strikes left 11 people dead and another 53 wounded across Ukraine. Pope Leo XIV thanked the people of Spain for his trip to the country during his Sunday Angelus address. He also assured the Philippine people of his prayers as they recover from last week's deadly earthquake. I'm Veronica Dudo with EWTN News Nightly.
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5: Going to try to make it through the program. Right now, I'm having a real odd physical experience. I'm having an in-body experience. Yeah, I feel like I'm trapped inside my body and I'm looking outside my eyes. Ooh, that's weird. But I'm going to do my best to stay with you on this E-Person Monday, a variant of The Doctor Is In. Most Mondays, we set aside time. I hate when I say we. It's just a habit. It's kind of including you. You don't set aside time. You can if you want. You don't have to. I set aside time to go after some of the E-Persons that I get. And they come from the radio show. They come from the TV show, Living Right with Dr. Ray. So I got them stacked up here and try to get to them as quickly as I can. Now, all that said, we shall get to those shortly. I got a question that came in on email, e-person. Dr. Ray, growing up, did you have imaginary friends? I did. I had two imaginary friends, and they both would only play with each other. That was tough. That was really tough. Okay, so now I want to comment on this article that's coming out, and it's gaining momentum, and this is wonderful to hear. Public school teachers in New York City, not exactly known as a conservative place, are seeing a big difference in students since cell phones were banned from the classroom. The ban affects nearly 1 million children in New York's K through 12 and charter schools. Other states have also begun restricting smartphone use in the school. A woman named Dr. Jessica Chock Goldman, director of clinical services at a place called Bard High School Early College of Manhattan. That's a mouthful. On the Lower East Side, she says, the change has been remarkable. Shock, shock, huh? Who would have expected that? and has affected student behavior in a positive way. I'm going to quote her now. Kids actually talk to each other in school. Really? Wow. They sit in the hallway, they engage, they laugh, they study, they play games. The New York governor, Kathy Hochul, in April 2025, so last year, a $254 billion state budget deal included a bell-to-bell, nicely put, cell phone ban was reached. She says this, protecting our communities requires more than streets where people feel safe. We need classrooms where young minds can flourish, and that means eliminating once and for all the digital distractions that steal our kids' attention. We protected them from cigarettes, alcohol, drunk driving, and now we're protecting them from addictive technology designed to hijack their attention. There's a woman named Jean Twenge. Jean Twenge has studied cohorts. And cohorts are groups of people of a particular time frame, like the greatest generation, the World War II generation. That's a cohort. My grandfather's accompanying immigrants from Italy, big bunch of them in the early 1900s. That was a cohort. And she said that in about 2012, there was a noticeable decline, which has gathered momentum, among kids, older kids, teens, actually pre-adolescents probably, in terms of associating with their peers, going less places, doing less things together. Noticeable. It characterized that cohort, that group. And she said 2012 was the year where cell phone possession among kids, and the average age now is 9 to 10 of getting one smartphone, over 50% had one. Let's see, how many states? 35 states now have a form of student cell phone restriction. Let's see who said this. This is Breitbart reported this. For students, these new regulations mean adapting to new routines, such as placing their phones in magnetic pouches or designated lockers during class time. While some students initially resisted these changes, well, that's a shock, many are now recognizing the benefits. Andriana Johnson, a junior in suburban Atlanta, noted that although students were initially reluctant to turn in their phones, the resentment is, quote, starting to ease down as more students experience the positive effects. A poll in December found that about two-thirds of American voters and parents supported the idea of banning younger teenagers from social media and removing cell phones from K through 12 classrooms. What are these benefits? Well, for example, so high school in Dallas, Texas saw library book checkouts triple after implementing the ban. Young people began reading more and engaging with each other. The change, this is interestingly enough, also led to parents who were against the ban. Why would parents be against the ban? That's how I would really have. My guess would be they're against the ban because they're afraid of what their kids are going to react like. They've got this nutty notion that that's the only way that kids now interact with peers, which, of course, the bans have proven that is completely false. Those parents were pleasantly surprised. An eighth grade teacher said this. Students used to get a vibration on their phone, or they try to hide the phone and check it. They no longer have that luxury, so now they're forced on the lesson, on the assignment, on the task. What's the implication here? The implication is technology gallops a lot faster ahead than society's ability to see its complications. And we're always behind. There were probably a few straggling voices way back in the beginning of the onslaught of smartphones saying, wait a minute, this could have some impacts here that we're not anticipating here. This is not something that's going to make them communicate with each other more. It's going to make them communicate with each other less. This is something that's probably going to affect their attention span. This is something that's probably going to affect their academics. There weren't that many voices then saying that. Because the technology was so awesome and allowed for so much digital freedom that we said, oh, this is wonderful, and our kids love it. And it took a while for the downsides to show up. Reality has to kick in a broad way before people finally say, okay, wait a minute here. We got to reassess this whole picture. In and of themselves, smartphones are not necessarily always good things. They interfere with all kinds of better things. As a result, more and more voices and research backing it up are kicking in. I would say among the 35 states who have banned cell phone use in the classroom at some level, either a total ban or particular limits, I'd be surprised if it doesn't go to 50. The positive effects are going to be too hard to ignore. It's got to go to 50. And who knows, one of the byproducts of that might be that we find there's many more positive things happening in terms of people-to-people interaction without a smartphone, and the kids may realize away from school, they don't need it quite as much. Good job, states. I'm Dr. Ray.
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5: Dr. Ray Grandy, psychologist, radio host, and my wife's 11th child. Avoiding all known forms of psychobabble. I am not comfortable with where you're coming from. I can't go with that, and I'm out of my comfort zone. E-Person Monday here. So let's go to our first E-Person. So I've got this new phone where you just kind of flash it and just sort of slide your finger. I had one with a button. And prior to that, I had one with a rotary dial on it. We are raising our 14-year-old granddaughter. This girl likes a 14-year-old boy at school. From the beginning, we told her they were too young to date. In other words, go places together. However, we understood they like each other. And we'll talk to each other at school and on the phone. And we'll get back to that here in a second. We, she capitalizes we, which means we, not our granddaughter, have realized over the last year, this has been going on for a year here. So this started when she was 13. On the phone, which is another question here. I'm going to get to that. He's very controlling. He gets jealous if she talks to any other boys. She says they blocked her friend. Okay, apparently she and the boy blocked her friend group because he didn't like them. Well, obviously he didn't want any competition. She stopped going to school events because if he didn't go, he didn't want her to go. One counselor advised us to stop this relationship, but allow them 15 minutes on the phone. Okay, let me just weigh in there. Obviously she's not seeing this counselor anymore because she's got another counselor. I personally think this is a very unhealthy relationship as you describe it, to the point where she's being very, very controlled, manipulated, and he's squashing her natural social development. Now, allowing her 15 minutes on the phone. Well, first of all, as long as she's still got that phone, you can't patrol that 15 minutes. I mean, she's going to hide it. She's going to sneak it. She's going to go somewhere with it. You can't allow it. So the question becomes, how wise is the phone? Now, if you say, well, my gosh, I don't want to deal with a nuclear fallout if we try to take that phone. Okay, well, you have to weigh here. Is this relationship potentially so destructive to her well-being that it is more destructive than her resentment, ill will, and whatever else follows you taking her phone? That's the judgment you have to make. Maybe you could do something short of that. You could say, I'm not going to allow you to constrict social activities because of this guy. And if you do, I'm going to take the phone. So if you want to have that phone. Now, the problem with her having the phone is this is what got her in trouble in the first place. Yeah, they're not dating, but this is what happens with a smartphone too early. These hot and heavy, intense pre-adolescent type romances really, really get locked in. And they become the center of the child's world. And very difficult, very, very difficult to control them. So that's one of the big downsides. I talk about this in one of my books. One of the big downsides of a smartphone at age 11, 12, 13, 14 is it forms these bizarro kind of immature relationships. And that sounds like this one happened. Now, one of the counselors you talked to said, stop it. That's probably what I would have told you. But allow him 15 minutes on the phone. Well, that's not going to happen. She's not going to do 15 minutes unless you take that phone and hand it to her for 15 minutes out of the day and take it back. Another counselor, now this is what I think most counselors would say, told us we will drive ourselves crazy trying to control this and we cannot stop it. I have so much trouble when counselors make that kind of advice, which is, well, this is what they want to do. And they're going to do it. And you can't stop it for their own protection, for their own well-being. You can't stop it. You got to hope it just burns itself out and that there's not repercussions that don't have long-lasting ill effects. I mean, this is so often the case. Like, parents are afraid to say, no, this is hurting you. I can't stand by and let this hurt you. You may hate my guts. You may not want to talk to me for the next 2.5 months. I cannot sit and say, okay, well, no, this is what you want to do. Now, typically, there are reasons why this has happened up to this point. Now, I don't recall the reasons, but I suspect there are, and I'm going to go further in the e-person because I read it the first time around. Prom is coming up. They would go with a group of friends. I am a grandmother who has raised and homeschooled our 8 children. All are doing well, except the daughter whose daughter we're raising. I don't think I have the confidence. Here it is. This is what I was thinking was coming up. I don't think I have the confidence to know how to handle each and every situation like this. I'm afraid of making the same mistakes. Okay, Grandma, you're saying that this daughter who has abandoned her kids, you're raising them, you somehow failed with her, and you don't want to fail this time around with this granddaughter. Wait a minute. You had 8 kids. 7 of them turned out great. So something about your instincts must have been pretty good. I am dealing with the young, permissive parents of her friends, which makes it harder because our granddaughter doesn't have a mother present to encourage this behavior. Second part of the situation is that the younger 3 kids talk back, disrespect, argue, and complain about shorts. Oh, boy. Now we're dealing with all of this because they were pretty much unsupervised when they were with their mother, who has since left the scene. Oh, boy. I'm reading your book, Standing Strong. My husband, however, emotionally reacts, ends up yelling or arguing. I can't change this. He's exhausted, but he does attend almost all the sports games, movies, etc. I would have called in Dr. Ray, but I would have sobbed through the whole conversation. Oh, boy. So what do I do about our granddaughter now, in the future? How do I handle this stressful environment? Oh, boy, it's a complex situation, especially if you got all these kids giving you all kinds of problems. A lot of it's coming down to your level of control, your level of confidence. If you're saying to yourself, I'm afraid of screwing up, you can't parent like that. I'm going to make a mistake, and it's going to reverberate just like it did with their mother. You can't parent like that. You raised 8 kids, so you got some kind of common sense and instincts. 7 out of 8 turned out pretty good. That is a high ratio in today's culture, very high ratio. Get some guidance from your older kids. Say, here's what's going on with these kids. How do I stop this disrespect? How do I stop the troubles at school? What do I do about these things? I've got to deal with them. I've got to stop it. I've got to put consequences on it. I've got to discipline it. I've got to feel confident that what I'm doing, given what I know now, is the best way to handle this. You can't keep going, I don't know if I'm doing the right thing. That will ruin you. And you know what else it will do? It will foster the same kinds of behavior that you didn't want to foster. That's the irony of this whole thing. When you're not a confident parent, when you don't make good judgment based upon limits, expectations, and discipline follow through, when you don't do that, for whatever the reason, you bring about, more often than not, the very same problems you're afraid of. You have taken on these children to raise. You have decided, I'm going to give them stability. What's happening now is there's just major discipline problems. Maybe you should go to someone, a counselor, and find out what to do about some of these discipline problems. I deal with a lot of grandparents in these situations that are raising kids. I get it all the time. And there's usually a lot of guilt. I failed with their mother or their father. And these poor kids are suffering because of it. And then that kind of guilt and insecurity leads to tentative parenting, leads to a lot of second guessing, leads to an inability to set limits. It sounds like this little girl has had a smartphone since at least 13. That was asking for trouble. It is. It's just asking for trouble. As I said in the opening monologue, with the schools now saying, no, we don't want smartphones in their hands during class time. They're coming to recognize the damage that the smartphones are doing, and they can't do anything more than just ban them during school days. But parents can ban them, at least till later ages. And they're not. They're not. And I believe the number one reason is because everybody else isn't. Number one reason. No, and it's not, I have to know where they are. No, you don't. You don't have to get them a smartphone to do that. Of course, they won't accept anything less than a smartphone. That's the trap.

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1: Bite-sized Catechism, paragraph 9, brought to you by Red Sea Apostolate. The ministry of catechesis draws ever-fresh energy from the councils. The Council of Trent is a noteworthy example of this. It gave catechesis priority in its constitutions and decrees. It lies at the origin of the Roman Catechism, which is a work of the first rank as a summary of Christian teaching. The Council of Trent initiated a remarkable organization of the Church's catechesis.
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0: E-Person Monday. Doctor is in. See what we got in the E-Persons. My mother-in-law is very self-centered, controlling, and manipulative. Oh, come on, don't sugarcoat it. Just come right out and tell us. I try very hard to accept her for who she is and to pray for her. All right, let me interrupt. What's your husband's view of this? Does he say, I know what she's like, and I support you in how you want to handle this, some of her behavior? Or, no, that's my mom, and she's nowhere near as bad as you say. I don't know. That's a big unknown in this E-person. Is there any way you can suggest to communicate with her? No. Oh, come on, Dr. Ray. What do you mean, no? What I mean is this. If she sees things a certain way, and you've tried to reason, explain, give your side, nothing changes. Then you're kind of forced into ways of not communicating with her. And by that, I don't mean shut her off. I mean quit trying to reason with her. Quit trying to tell her where you're at. Perhaps you may have to put some limits on contacts. Daughter-in-law goes on. As one example, she will constantly come to our house without letting us know she's coming. All right, so she shows up at the door. She knocks. She will call and say, hi, are you home? Now, wait a minute, this is very, very tricky. Because you'd say, well, she's calling to say, are you home? She's calling, right? I'm in your driveway, so you can't lie. No, I'm not home. Well, your cars are here. The lights are on. The door is open. The kids are playing outside. It sure looks like you're home. As a matter of fact, I see you walking past the front window. I'm in your driveway. She is so invasive that it drives me crazy. Sometimes I don't even open the door. Well, when you don't open the door, what happens? Does she keep ringing the doorbell? Does she keep knocking? Does she go away? Do you hide behind the couch so she can't see your home? What do you do with the kids? Can't let them roam around, huh? Because she'll know. What do you do with them? Put them downstairs? Tell them, shh. What do you do? Now, all that said, I don't know, again, where your husband is with this. Will he talk to his mother and say, you have to call and see what we're doing, and then we can decide if we can have a guest? Will he do that? Why? I'm thinking he won't. Because if he would have, you might not be in this situation. Then again, maybe he did, but he has no leverage over her either. She's going to do what she wants to do, and you can't do a thing about it. Yes, you can. Now, you said, is there any way to communicate with her? Well, for example, let's say that she just bops on in. Continue to do whatever you were doing. Matter of fact, you might even come up with some new stuff to do. You might say, well, I have to take a shower. So, I'll be out. I got to take a shower. Then you come out of the shower and you take time to fix your hair and get all ready. And the whole thing takes about 45 minutes. And let's say she's perfectly content to sit there and play with the kids. This is great. This is nothing. Okay, so you come out and you do immediately what you were doing. Whatever it was. Washing clothes. Weeding the flower beds. Laundry. Dishes. Whatever. Make up stuff. Vacuum out the car. You know, you're going to get a whole lot of chores done because she's there, because you're going to find all kinds of stuff to do that you wouldn't otherwise do. And maybe she'll take the hint that she's not going to interrupt your schedule every time she wants to. But I would suggest, if you haven't done it, talk to hubby about this. Does he know how much this rankles you? I got a feeling you pretty much have. This could become a marital problem because he won't move on it. And I've seen guys do this. They're afraid. They don't want to agitate their mother or their father. They won't do it. And so what happens is they just hope it stops. They just hope that somehow, some way, wife won't. It's usually wife and mother-in-law too. By the way, that's the number one friction point. That mother-in-law will either stop doing what she's doing, or daughter-in-law will not be so agitated by it. One or the other. Just hoping for the best. My other question is this. How long's it been going on? If you say, well, since we were married. Well, how long have you been married? 17 years. Then you got to ask yourself. All right, one, is my husband definitely not going to do anything about this? Flat out. That's it. He won't. Two, everything I've said to her goes nowhere. Three, what have you done, and don't mishear me on this, to make her feel, this is the bad word, I can't think of another one right now, unwelcome. And by that, I don't mean mean. I mean you continue to occupy yourself with your normal routine, not feeling obligated to sit down and entertain or converse with her. And if you say, you know, well, she doesn't need me, she just wants to be around the kids. Okay. Maybe you could find something for the kids to do. I don't know how old your kids are. All right. If they're little, what are you going to do? But if you're a homeschooling mom, you can just have school right then and there. And maybe she'll just get tired of this. More likely, she'll get mad. She'll think you're being rude because you said she's controlling and manipulative. So she get all upset because you're not giving her due, so to speak. Mm-hmm. Action. Action instead of persuasion, because I got a feeling you've been doing persuasion. In the words of old Dr. Phil, well, just how's that working out for you? I'm Dr. Ray. E-Person Monday.
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2: 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Here's a prayer from St. Francis. Lord, make me an instrument of your peace. Where there is hatred, let me sow love. Where there is injury, pardon. Where there is doubt, faith. Where there is despair, hope. Where there is darkness, light. Where there is sadness, joy. O Divine Master, grant that I may not so much seek to be consoled as to console. To be understood as to understand, to be loved as to love. For it is in giving that we receive, it is in pardoning that we are pardoned, and it is in dying that we are born to eternal life. Amen. To let our Moses Ministry Team pray for you, email prayer@redsearadio.org. 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
5: Our Father, who art in heaven, hallowed be thy name. Thy kingdom come, thy will be done, on earth as it is in heaven. Give us this day our daily bread, and forgive us our trespasses, as we forgive those who trespass against us. And lead us not into temptation, but deliver us from evil. Amen.
6: Net. Oh, hi, Dr. Ray. Thanks for taking the call. I listen to you frequently. So
0: I don't listen to me frequently. Go ahead.
6: Well, maybe you should.
0: In the words of Lee Trevino, golfer in the 60s and 70s, the older I get, the better I used to be. Yeah, I've been noticing that. Or to put it the way that Mark Twain said, the older I get, the more clearly I remember things that never happened. E-Person Monday. Let's see what we got here in the E-Person stack. 18-year-old daughter attends Mass every week with her family. Okay, so apparently this is an aunt or a grandmother who is writing about this. This is not her 18-year-old daughter. Otherwise, she lives a very secular life. She has a longtime boyfriend whom she is most likely having relations with. All right, to say she is most likely, apparently you must have evidence somehow, some way that she is. Mom has spoken to her about the immorality, but the daughter doesn't agree. Yeah, not unusual in areas of sexual behavior. That is really the number one thing that people just decide the church doesn't have a place in instructing them, that God really doesn't know what he's talking about. So therefore, very commonly, physical relations are now not only viewed as permissible, they are viewed as celebratory. My wife and I will watch certain series at night when we relax. And it is invariable. Not only is relations outside of marriage viewed as the norm, but is to be celebrated. And anyone else who has a traditional or gasp religious viewpoint, if they do on the show, it is without exception, they are the throwbacks. No question. Matter of fact, anyone on the show who doesn't relentlessly chase physical expression with somebody else, no matter how little they know them, is viewed as the aberration, the weirdo, the stunted individual. It's relentless. It is absolutely relentless, despite the fact that it has probably been one of the single biggest contributors to the family deterioration in our culture. It's responsible for massive amounts of divorces, for broken relationships, for children out of wedlock, for complications in who's mom, who's dad, who's boyfriend, who isn't. Never mind. I digressed. Go back to the E-person. Mom has spoken to her about the immorality, but the daughter doesn't agree. Should mom bring up the need to abstain from communion? Well, my response to that is, well, yes, she should. But I strongly suspect she won't. If you say they otherwise live a secular life and they just kind of go through the motions and gone to Mass, then if going to Mass is gone through the motion, then taking part in communion is gone through the motion, because that's just part of the Mass. You just get up and do it. Everybody does it. That's kind of the mindset now in almost every church I've been in, and I've been in hundreds and hundreds around the country because I travel. Pretty much. 90%+, usually 95%+, get up and go to communion. Young, old, no matter. Part of the Mass. It's no longer something that if you're in serious sin, unrepentant, serious sin, you don't go to communion. And I would say that many of the people don't even know that that's the case. That's how the church teaches. And people who do know don't tell. And that seems to be the case here with this mom. Mom is worried that it will drive her daughter, who would be embarrassed. Okay, wait a minute. What would she be embarrassed by? Well, explanation is she's sitting there while everybody else is gone to communion. Right? Implication is, what's wrong with you? What'd you do, huh? Now, my guess would be that many people would probably think she committed a cultural sin. You know, she smoked. Or she didn't have the right attitude politically. Now, those are the big sins now. I'm not sure they'd think, she must have been sexually loose. Daughter would be embarrassed. Why would she be embarrassed? Mom feels that it would keep her away from Mass altogether. Well, I got a question here. Daughter living at home? Is mom saying, well, if she doesn't want to go to Mass, I can't make her. She living at home? See, it sounds like mom is squishy, wobbly about all this. Our writer here recognizes that this could be dealt with differently. And maybe I would say to our writer, well, what's stopping you from doing it? Saying something like, well, you know, if you're having relations with your boyfriend, to go to communion is basically significantly wrong, because you have to be in right relationship with God. I'm trying not to use church language, because when you use church language, people, they get turned off. You know, somebody like that, you get, oh, you're going to communion would be a sin. Well, wait a minute. If she doesn't think having relations with her boyfriend is a sin, which is much more obvious, why would she think that going to communion is a sin? Do you want to agree with that? Maybe you could say, well, here's what the church teaches about communion. It means that you're in right relationship with God. You're not in any kind of serious separation from Him by doing something morally wrong, seriously morally wrong. And you go to confession and you repent and don't do it again. If that's the case, you go to communion. If not, you don't, because you're risking your soul. Now, you can say that depending upon how much you want to see this girl again, whether she's your goddaughter or your granddaughter or your niece or your friend's daughter, whatever. But it doesn't sound like mom is willing to do anything about it. You know what always amazed me, too? On these letters, much of the time, the vast majority of the time, has to do with the mom doing something about it. They don't ever say, well, I've spoken to Dad, and he's reluctant to do something about it. No, it's usually mom. Where's Dad half the time in all this? So, I guess to sum it up, you can speak it if you wish. I doubt you'll convince mom to do anything because she's running scared. Maybe you can tell mom, if this drives her daughter from Mass, if she says, I am not going to not go to communion, so therefore I won't go to Mass at all. Maybe you could tell mom that at this point, Mass is not helping her soul. Her soul is being hurt by what she's doing. It's one way to approach it. Dr. Ray.
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0: Hi, everybody. Dr. Ray Guarindi here. 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You know, one of the things that irks me is people who try to act all sophisticated, you know, like they know songs like this and they can say it. And I'll ask them. I'll say, "Okay, if you're so sophisticated, can you name even one of Mozart's paintings?" No, they can't. They can't. You know, it's all show. It's all show. No go. Oh, do I have to? Oh, man. Okay, I'm looking at the clock here. Both of these would take longer than the 4 minutes I have left. Let me go to Julius very quick. Since we are required to honor our parents, well, yeah, to give them their due, to give them their respect, because God put them in that position. Got it. Good or bad. What if those parents have no respect for their children, and she's meaning herself, and degrade them constantly with lies? Well, I'd need to know a lot more details about that. You know, what kind of lies? Are they reputation-ruining lies that they spread? Then I don't think you would be required to let them have easy access to your life if they're going to just twist and turn what they see in your home or how they disagree with you and then spread it. Giving them their due, giving them their honor is praying for them, wishing the best for them. But it doesn't mean you have to put yourself in a situation to be severely mistreated. Yeah, okay, if they're kind of snotty or argumentative or opinionated, you decide how much of that you can take. You don't write them off totally, but maybe you limit some of it so you can get a breather in between contacts. But other than that, you say they don't have respect. What does that mean? What does that mean? If they're opinionated or they take jabs at your religion, your politics, your raising of your kids, your choices that you make in life that are perfectly legitimately your choices. I wouldn't call that disrespect. Disrespect is kind of a put down. You're foolish, you're stupid, you're ignorant, whatever it is that you hold dear and they don't agree with. Now, degrade, that's a pretty strong word. Degrade. That means seriously put down. If that's true, then you have to decide, what does this degradation do? in front of your children? Is it, I come around you just to basically insult you? What does it do? What's degrade and disrespect mean? Now, there's a wide continuum. I've talked to a lot of parents, younger parents, whose own parents, yeah, they're difficult. Yeah, you got to learn how to roll with them. But they're not necessarily disrespectful. They aren't maybe pleasant to be around all the time. That's one part of the continuum. The other part of the continuum is they're absolutely treacherous. They're dangerous. They're severely

0: relationships are not treacherous. They're not dangerous. They're unpleasant. It's unpleasant. And if these people weren't your parents, they wouldn't be anybody you'd choose to hang around with. But other than that, you say to yourself, all right, I'm not going to get my mother-in-law's snarky opinions get to me. She gives all kinds of her ideas about how I'm wrong to homeschool, or I'm wrong to vote the way I do, or I'm wrong because I approach COVID this way. All right. How much potency are you going to give her? She's got kind of goofy opinions. All right. But see, if you take it personally and you absorb it, like, I don't have to put up with this because I'm a good person. If you start doing that, then it takes on an intensity that makes you miserable. And you can probably do more about it with your own mind. Gotta go. Dr. Ray, thank you for joining me here on The Doctor's Inn. Appreciate it so very much. Good Lord permit, and see you tomorrow. Thanks, Andrew Krupchak. Thank you, WTN. Walk with God. He'll give you the strength to deal with difficult stuff.
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2: When we pray, we should talk to God. It sounds simple. It's not always that simple. It's just like making any conversation, though. So sometimes we need prayer starters, things that'll give us a boost and get the conversation going. The formal prayers we have in the church, like the Our Father, the Hail Mary, the Glory Be, even the Creed, all of these things are ways that we can begin to talk to God. God doesn't get tired of hearing us say the standard prayers of the church. We can begin there.
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4: St. Catherine of Siena reminds us that whatever God gives or permits is for our salvation. 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This journey can be quite messy, scary, exhilarating, and exhausting. But if we use it all to draw closer to Him, it can be a true victory.
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6: Paul knew well the hardships of faith, enduring much for sharing the good news. Once in Greece, he and Silas were put in jail and flogged for their preaching. But having faith, the mighty power of God shook the prison to set them free. Paul, in his second letter to Timothy, describes some aspects of faith. The great evangelist reminds us that our faith is a gift from God and equates faith to a flame that is to be stirred and nurtured. How often do we stir the flame with prayer? Mass, what spiritual exercises do we do to nurture this generous and treasured gift of faith? How close do we follow Paul's counsel to show this faith through trust and love and self-control with a strength that comes from God? With faith comes God's mighty power to shake us free from whatever binds us. This has been Michael Gisondi with a bit of Catholic encouragement.
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8: 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Since I'm from Ohio State, there will be no Aggie whoop other than whoops.
9: This is an EWTN Newslink. I'm Teresa Tomeo from Catholic Connection. The United States and Iran have reached an interim deal aimed at ending the war and reopening the Strait of Hormuz. The deal does face challenges, but it could be

0: signed Friday. It could provide a way to end a war that killed thousands and sparked a major energy crisis. The deal gives 60 days to resolve what to do about Iran's stockpile of highly enriched uranium and its atomic program. And the U.S. State Department announcing more than $240 million in humanitarian and disaster response assistance to Catholic Relief Services. A statement earlier this month from the State Department says this assistance is the first in a series of global State Department awards to trusted and vetted implementing organizations. For more news with the Catholic perspective, visit EWTNnews.com. I'm Teresa Tomeo, and Called to Communion with Dr. David Anders starts now.
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9: 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All right, Rich Jesse, our producer today, Matt Kabinski handling phone screening. Michael McCall is down with social media today. I'm Tom Price along with Dr. David Anders.
10: Tom, how are you today?
9: I'm doing great. How are you?
10: I'm all right, thanks.
9: We're going to lead off with a question here from Taylor, who wants to know, people who believe in God have the choice to accept or reject his offer, yet God won't prove his existence? How is it fair to make salvation so hard to get?
10: Yeah, thanks. I really appreciate the question. So in Catholic theology, God is that than which nothing greater can be conceived. That's the definition of God. And God is where the metaphysical buck stops. Catholic Church actually says we don't know the essence of God. And so, you know, in asking the question, does God exist, it's not right to start with a preconceived notion of God packed with attributes and personal history. That's coming at it the wrong way. Do you think there is that than which there is nothing greater? Do you think that there is a place where the metaphysical buck stops? Is there something that ultimately grounds our experience of the real? And I'm not going to try to make the case for it philosophically, but most people, I think, have an intuition that there's something out there, and that my life, the meaning of my life, meaning of my existence, is not completely and radically disconnected from whatever it is that structures the universe the way that it is. And we have powerful moral intuitions about what's good and true and beautiful. And we have experience of these things. And that, you know, my conscience compels me to seek the good, the true, and the beautiful in situations. And whether or not I know anything about the identity or activities of that than which nothing greater can be conceived, I do know something about the contents of my own conscience. I know something about my experience of the good, true, and beautiful. I know that those things are not self-explanatory. I know that they find their structure, their truth, and their origin, and their grounding in something that transcends me. And to a large extent, the decision, the moral decision that people make is the first one, the proximate one, the one that really matters, is am I going to do the good that's in front of me? Right?
9: Yeah.
10: You know, am I going to prefer the deliverances of reason to passion? Am I going to privilege my neighbor's needs as at least as valuable as my own? And when I don't live that way, whoever and whatever is behind the whole show, I feel ill at ease in my conscience. If I don't, then it's usually because I've diminished my personality to some extent that I don't have a conscience anymore, right? And from the Catholic faith's point of view, the obedience to conscience, right, discernible in my lived experience of the good, true, and beautiful, and intuitions about the order, structure, and intelligibility of the universe, are sufficient to be saved, because at the back of it all, there is God's grace. Now, it doesn't mean that you can't get farther along the more you know, and the Catholic Church sees itself as the light of the nations, the mother and tutor of all humanity, to help us live our own integral humanity better because of explicit revelation from God. But whether or not you have direct access to that revelation or not, many people don't, the grace of God still lies in the background, empowering moral choices with which we can either cooperate or not. So the idea that you have to, that the added knowledge that would come through divine revelation is somehow a requirement for salvation is to misstate the Catholic point of view.
9: Taylor, thanks so much for your email. We do appreciate that. Here's one from Samuel. I'm not quite sure where Samuel's going with this. Can I get a dispensation when traveling to remote areas?
10: Yes. Oh. Sure. He means a dispensation from the obligation to go to Mass on Sundays and holy days of obligation.
9: Okay.
10: So if it is not possible for you to attend Mass, you cannot be obligated to that which is impossible.
9: Well, right? Yeah.
10: Now, you know, you can raise a prudential question about, do you want to travel to places where you can't go to Mass, and do you have a sufficient reason for doing that? I'll tell you about an incident in my own life where that came to light. I have one son who is adventurous and hard to pin down, and, he's the one that became a MMA fighter, you know, this kind of fellow. And you know, when he was younger and I was sort of thinking, before we discovered MMA fighting, right, what would be a good path for him? I was kind of trying to think through what are some really way out there ways for so-and-so to make a living. And, you know, they're real sort of physically engaged. I thought, well, you know, maybe he could work on a crab boat, you know, and stay out there for whatever they do, 3 months at a time,
9: yeah.
10: You know, fight the waves and, you know, bring in a great haul. Or he'd be the sort of fellow that would be great in an Alaskan oil field, you know. And I was talking through this with my friend and mentor, Father Lambert Green, and I was like, what about his Mass obligations if he's at sea on a crab boat or if he's in an oil field someplace and, you know, can't get to Mass? And, would he be obligated? And my priest mentor's response was, well, you know, he wouldn't be obligated, but it's not like he doesn't need the sacraments in his life. Like, do you have to do that for a living?
9: Yeah.
10: You know, is that the most prudent career choice if it means that you're not going to be going to Mass? Mass is not just an obligation, right? It's an opportunity to be sanctified, to grow in our relationship with God and our fellow Catholics.
9: Great question, Samuel. Thank you so much for it. In a moment, we're going to get to the phones. Lines are open for you at 833-288-EWTN, 833-288-3986. Call or text, call to communion.
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12: In the midst of our culture today, in this age of relativism, which wants to grant Jesus some significance, but not so much, so we'll give him wise man, great leader, inspiring preacher, great teacher, prophet. You don't get that option when you claim to be God. What reasons do we have to believe that he is who he said he is? And it's important, again, to employ the use of our reason and to understand that faith is not blind. My faith And please God, the faith of everyone here is not blind. It rests on something. It rests on a number of things, not least of which is my own experience of God, but it also has something substantial which can be claimed through history. We're not talking about a galaxy long, long ago, far, far away when we talk about Jesus. We're talking about a precise moment in history which has been testified to by countless testimonies, and you and I have access to them.
9: 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Here's an email from George now. George says, I've heard stories about atheists who have had dreams about Jesus, but then convert to Protestantism rather than Catholicism. Why would this be?
10: Because, first of all, why would you assume that following dreams is a good path for spiritual growth and development, first of all? Like, why is that a reliable indicator of divine revelation? Like, yeah. It's not. People usually dream, as you know. They dream what's been percolating around in their subconscious. And, you know, it helps integrate memories and so forth. I'm sure there's all kinds of psychological benefits to dreaming that I don't understand. But that's probably a natural process, and I don't know that we should attach any sort of divine significance to it. So, I mean, people have probably dreamed things and become Buddhists, and dreamed things and become Hindus, and dreamed things and become Muslims, and dreamed things and become Catholics. This is just not the criteria of spiritual truth, right? I think people would become Protestants for all the reasons that people would become Protestants. I mean, first of all, you tend to go where your friends and associates are. So if your connections to Christianity are through Protestantism, it stands to reason that that's the brand that you're going to follow. And then most people, when they seek out religious communities, they're going to seek religious communities that in some respect echo their own intuitions about what's good, true, and beautiful. And they're going to be attracted to what they tend to find salient in a particular situation. And, you know, your salience landscape, the things that attract your attention, change over time as you change and your values change and your experiences change. And so, I mean, there are many things about Protestant congregations and theology that are highly salient, that grab one's attention. I mean, I can't generalize because there's too many varieties, but sure. I mean, you know, the televangelist types that promise health and wealth, well, that's very salient. I mean, you see a guy driving around in a Rolls Royce with his private airplane and his, you know, 10,000 square foot home that he says God paid for. And if you're naive enough to buy that message, you know, like, I want one of those. I mean, that's a good reason to go in for it. Or maybe you're a Reformed Christian and you like the idea of being one of the elect and knowing for sure you're going to heaven. I mean, there's all kinds of appeal to any sort of religious community, right?
12: Sure.
10: And I think the reasons are sociological and psychological and perfectly understandable.
9: George, thanks so much for your email. 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Call or text 833-288-3986. Here's an email from Joanna now who says, why do so many Catholics seem hesitant to talk about their faith?
10: Yeah, thanks. Well, I think it'd be a lot of reasons for that. One reason might be that the data set on Catholicism is enormous. So, you know, if you're a non-Catholic Christian, you just have one little book you have to worry about, right? You know, but the sum total of Catholic tradition is pretty monumental and unwieldy and hard to handle, right? And so I think Catholics oftentimes feel like they don't have the expertise necessary to handle their faith well and answer objections when people raise them and so forth. So I think that's a major factor. I think another factor why Catholics might be hesitant to talk about their faith is that they don't want to come off like the overbearing, proselytizing kind of Christian that they see in other traditions that seem to be more about manipulating the vulnerable into making a decision and joining the group than in seeking their genuine spiritual welfare. You know, Jesus, when he admonishes the lay faithful on how to go about being in the world, he says, let your good deeds be seen by men, right? There really aren't a lot of admonitions to go out and engage in, you know, public one-on-one proselytizing. That's not Jesus's way. In fact, he told the disciples, you know, go and preach the kingdom of God is near. If they don't listen to you, just shake the dust off your feet and go someplace else, right? I mean, like this, it's not the pressure tactics, you see. And in fact, you know, most people who change religious traditions do so because of relationships anyway. And the way to make an impact that's really going to be life-transforming in a positive way is to first change yourself, take the log out of your own eye before the splinter out of your neighbor's, and then go about making loving relationships and draw people in through that way. I mean, that is, in fact, what at the end of the day leads to change and conversion more than anything else.
13: Sure.
10: So, you know, I think those are a lot of the reasons.
13: Appreciate that. Thanks so much for your email, Joanna. We'll get to the phones in a moment here at 833-288-EWTN. Here first, an email from Dylan. Dylan says, why did God create the serpent in Genesis if he foresaw the fall of man?
10: Right. So I think, let me broaden the question. Why did God create if he foresaw the fall of man?
13: Yeah.
10: And ultimately, we can't get adequate purchase on this question. Like when you St. Thomas says when you push the line of reasoning back to the why behind the will of God, there's no answer. Not that there's not a reason, it's just not available to us. You know, why did God make the planet with the exact dimensions he made it? Why did he make it 55,000 light years to the left of where we are right now? I mean, like, there's no way to answer these kind of questions.
13: Yeah.
10: And in the drama of redemption, I mean, why did God choose Abraham as opposed to somebody else from Mesopotamia, right? I mean, why Israel as opposed to Babylon? I mean, who knows? I mean, there's no way to answer that. Like, we're given the story that we're given,
13: yeah.
10: And that's what we relate to. That's the framework, the terms within. You know, we interpret our own experience in relationship to God, and we can speculate about it. We can press on it. We can probe it. We can ask questions about it. But ultimately, you know, the facts are a given, and we just make with them what we can. You know, what the Catholic faith says is that God intends to allow the possibility of evil because he intends to bring out of poor human choices a greater result that is not foreseeable by humans, right? That God has an end to the story that transcends our perspective that, in retrospect, will justify the whole experiment. I recognize that is deeply unsatisfying if you're the person who is the victim of evil.
13: Well, sure.
10: And the thought that, oh, well, I'm sure glad that God has a sufficient reason for this. I sure as heck don't, you know? And so it's not an entirely satisfying answer. It's logically coherent. It's just not very existentially satisfying, which is why God also does something else. He sends his own son. Right, so Jesus' incarnation and his suffering along with us is not a philosophical answer to the problem of evil, but it is a pastoral one.
13: Okay.
10: And when you are yourself in the throes of suffering, you know that sometimes answers aren't what you're looking for. What you're looking for is someone to come hold your hand.
13: Dylan, thanks so much for your email. We'll get to the phones in just a moment here. We did get a call just a moment ago from Angelina in Philadelphia. She couldn't stay on the line, but she did leave us this question. Is it true that Arius eventually conceded? If he died before receiving communion, where would his soul be?
10: Right. So I don't think that Arius changed his tune.
13: Okay.
10: Right?
13: All right.
10: And Arianism as a movement continued long after the Council of Nicaea.
13: Really?
10: Yeah. There's a pattern in Christian antiquity, in heresiology, in writing about heresy, to depict everyone who departs from conciliar definition of the Orthodox faith as wicked and execrable in every possible way, right? I mean, it's polemical writing and it's exaggerated writing, and, you know, so-and-so, whoever they might be, Arius or Nestorius or you name it, is the soul of wickedness and in league with the devil, and they're terrible and awful and horrible people and perform every kind of enormity, right? And I think we know empirically, just from our experience, that that's often not how these things go, like in real life. I think Arius, he may have had personal ambitions beyond just fidelity to the faith, and I can't judge that question. I think he was trying to answer a difficult problem, which is how do you square the unicity of God, that there's only one God, with the divine personality of Jesus and the Holy Spirit. And he's, well, here's a really logically coherent way to do it. Jesus and the Holy Spirit aren't really God in the full sense of, you know, capital G God, period. And that takes away the paradox. And so I'm just trying to preserve the faith and keeps people, you know, and appeal to people's intellects, which is why Arius had a big following among intellectuals, right? Because, I mean, it was a coherent answer. And he may very well have seen himself as sort of the champion of the intelligibility of the Christian faith against, you know, some other faction. It's for God to judge his soul, right? I mean,
13: sure.
10: I mean, the church judged that his theology was wrong. But to form the judgment, I know that Arius is damned. Well, I mean, I think that's above my pay grade. I think it's above your pay grade, too.
13: Okay. And we do thank you for that question, Angelina. Glad that you called in from Philadelphia. It is Call to Communion with Dr. David Anders. Still time for your phone calls at 833-288-EWTN if you have a question for Dr. Anders. Or perhaps you'd like to explain to us what is stopping you from becoming a Catholic. 833-288-3986. You can call or text that number. Here's an email we received from Sharon. She says, in a devotional that I receive each morning, I read this recently, "The Last Supper and Calvary are one." Can you comment, please?
10: Yeah, that statement is extremely deceptive unless you do some really careful qualification. The dogma of the Catholic Church is that Christ died once for all on Calvary, and that his death was sufficient to atone for the sins of the world, to make reparation, and to win for his bride, the Church, all the graces necessary for salvation. And a lot of that, all that's completed at Calvary. However, he can accomplish all of that on Calvary, and yet if it doesn't make its way into your soul, you're not going to benefit from it. Redemption accomplished, redemption applied. And faith and the sacraments are the two primary ways that the objective work of Christ on the cross is applied to the individual soul of the human being. Of all the sacraments, the highlight of the sacramental system is the Eucharistic sacrifice. The Eucharistic sacrifice. And I use the phrase Eucharistic sacrifice as opposed to just Eucharist to separate, to distinguish the sacrifice from the sacrament of communion.
13: Yeah.
10: And it is the sacrificial act, not the reception of communion, that the Church declares to be the source and summit of our holiness in the Christian faith. And in that relationship, what is the relationship between the Eucharistic sacrifice and what took place at Calvary? The Church is very explicit about the relationship. The Mass is the memorial of what happened at Calvary. It is the memorial of what happened at Calvary. It is not a time travel machine whereby the believer is translated mystically to the foot of the cross to experience the actual historical event of the crucifixion. Now, I say that because there is a trend in popular devotional Catholicism to say exactly that. I found a pop Catholic website one time that literally made the claim the Mass is a form of time travel, right? And I've heard that in similar remarks many times. It's not true.
13: It's like Mr. Peabody and Sherman, isn't it?
10: It's not what the Church says, all right?
13: Okay.
10: The theory that the Mass is a kind of mystical identification with the events of Calvary, where the effects of time and space are nullified, in the 19th century was called the mystical theory of the Mass, and it was specifically repudiated by Pope Pius IX in the encyclical, his encyclical on the Eucharist, and the name of it just went right out of my head. I'll think of it in just a second.
13: You'll think
10: anyway, Pius XII, encyclical on the Eucharist, specifically condemned that theory, and that judgment is laid out explicitly in Ludwig Ott's Fundamentals of Catholic Dogma. So that's wrong, right? What St. Thomas says about the relationship is that we call the Mass a sacrifice, with reference to the sacrifice that took place in Calvary, in the same way that one would refer to a picture of Cicero as Cicero.
13: Ah.
10: Hey, what's that up on the wall? Oh, that's Cicero up on the wall. It's not Cicero up on the wall. It's a picture of Cicero.
13: Right.
10: But we would, in loosely speaking, oh, that's Cicero, right? And Thomas says that's the same relationship. The Mass is to Calvary the way a picture of a person is to the person. It's not the same thing. So Ott puts it this way. He says that they are specifically the same, they are not numerically the same.
13: Hmm.
10: The Mass is a numerically distinct sacrifice from Calvary. Why does this matter? Why make a big fuss over something so abstract and so metaphysical? Well, it's because how you participate in the Mass is structured by what you think is happening. If what you think is going on in the Mass is that I'm being mystically translated to gaze upon the finished work of Christ on the cross in antiquity, then my mode of engagement is passive. If I think that the Mass is a distinct offering that I am to make, offering the body and blood of Christ present for me in Holy Communion now, along with myself, right, that I'm making the offering of my own body as a sacrifice to God along with the sacrifice of Christ, then my mode of engaging the Mass is active. And there's all the difference in the world between passive and active, right? The one is honestly a Calvinistic way of thinking about Holy Communion, right? That I'm mystically translated through time and space to something that's not physically present to me, so that I can just passively receive the finished work of Christ in a monergistic way. The Catholic way is, no, I'm going to actively engage in an act of self-donation and giving, structured around this image of Christ's death and resurrection, so that I can grow in holiness through my active intention to follow Christ after the way of the cross. They're very different modes of engaging the Eucharistic sacrifice. One is Catholic, one is crypto-Calvinistic. Okay. So be careful when you hear people say things like, there's no distinction between the Mass and Calvary. Unless they really qualify that language in the way that St. Thomas does, they may be leading you down a dangerous path.
13: And most people are not going to get that far in, right?
10: Well, most people are going to trust what their devotional book tells them and walk away.
13: Well, sure, right? Sure. Can't do that always. Do appreciate your email there, Sharon. In a moment, we're going to get to the phones and talk with you, hopefully, at 833-288-EWTN. 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
14: Sometimes the simplest prayers can be the most effective, especially during times of distress. Reverently repeating the name of Jesus or the prayer, Jesus, my mercy, may be what you need during those times. But here's another short, powerful prayer that is typically said three times. My God, I believe, I adore, I hope, and I love thee. I beg pardon for those who do not believe, do not adore, do not hope, and do not love thee. Amen.
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16: Pope Martin I, 649 to 655. At the time of his election in 649, Martin was an elderly man in poor health. He assumed the papal office, unusually, without the consent of the Emperor Constans, and shortly after becoming pope, called a council in Rome which repudiated as heretical two documents written by the emperor. Constans was enraged and sent an army to Rome. The Pope was arrested in the Lateran, where he had taken refuge. Martin was brought to Constantinople to stand trial. His treatment by the emperor while in prison was appalling. He was found guilty and sentenced to death. His sentence was later commuted to exile. Martin died in exile 18 months later from starvation and cold. This has been a Papal Minute.
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13: 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How about that? 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
20: Hello, my name is
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10: Yeah, thanks. I appreciate the question. Yeah, you can do that. You can do that. I mean, the Mass is the sacrifice of the Church for its members, but it can be said for any intention, and we should always pray for the dead, and you don't know the disposition of anyone's soul,
13: yeah,
10: regardless of whether or not they're Catholic, and, you know, we're not going to admit those people to Holy Communion, and they're not going to have a Catholic burial. But you can pray for them, and you can have masses said for them.
13: Okay. Appreciate that. Thank you so much for that email. We're going to get to another question here in just a second from the EWTN listener comment line. 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
20: Yes, my name is Gwen, and I am from Lansing, Michigan. And my question is, in the Our Father, which Jesus taught us, it says, lead us not into temptation. And I don't understand that, because if God is all perfect, all good, why could he possibly lead us into anything that is not good, a temptation? Thank you.
13: Okay.
10: Yeah, thank you so much. I really appreciate the question. So, you know, there was a debate, kind of a lively debate that took place in Catholic land a couple of years ago about the translation of Matthew chapter 6, verse 13, which is the passage of the Lord's Prayer that says, lead us not into temptation. And while we're talking, I'm going to try to look it up in the Greek version.
13: Okay.
10: Because there's a point I want to make about this. Anyway, so I thought, I got kind of interested in that question myself personally. So I went back and kind of took a peek at the Greek, and I said, you know, what exactly is implied here by the verb lead, all right, the Greek word for lead. And so I did. I found it, by the way. And I looked it up, and I said, okay, where else is this verb used in the New Testament? And one of the places it's used, same verb, is in Luke chapter 5, when they're referring to the paralytic that is carried into the presence of Jesus and lowered down through the roof on a mat. And then uh-huh. Jesus, you know, says, your sins are forgiven. Everybody gets offended, and then he tells them to get up and walk away. So when they're bringing him in and setting him down in front of Jesus, they use this word lead, right? And the reason, the significance, I thought, is that's a pretty strong sense of lead, right? That's like, you know, picking him up and dropping him off someplace, right?
13: Yeah.
10: I thought, wow, that's really what the text says. Don't do this to me, right? Well, shouldn't I just presume that God would never pick me up and drop me in the path of temptation? I mean, that seems, you know, why would a good God do that, right? And but in point of fact, I find myself dropped in the path of temptation all the time, right? And sometimes it's not through my own fault either, right? God's in control. God's providence is in control of my life. So if something that's not my fault happens and I get dropped in the path of temptation, I remember, you know, my dad, I've told this kind of story many times. My dad was an attorney. He used to have to travel out of town for work all the time. He'd be with other lawyers that didn't share his Christian faith. More than once, he'd find himself in a cab, and one of the other lawyers in the cab would tell the cab driver to start heading them like someplace that nobody should be going, like the gentleman's club.
13: Uh-oh.
10: And my father's literally being led into temptation, right? And at that moment, he would always say, stop the cab, I'm getting out. He would get out of the cab, get on the sidewalk, hail another cab, go back to the hotel, right? Wasn't his fault, but there he was, being led into temptation. So why would God do that? Why would God allow that? Well, St. Thomas Aquinas thinks about this question, gives three reasons. So one of them is to strengthen us in the practice of virtue. You know, virtue is a habit. habits can be strengthened through practice. You don't practice it, you know, no practice, no gain.
13: Yeah.
10: That he would lead us into temptation to strengthen the habits of virtue. Another one is the occasion of acquiring merit, which is something distinct from acquiring virtue. That is to say, give God opportunities to be pleased with us and reward us with more grace. Okay.
13: Right.
10: And attaboy.
13: Yeah.
10: Right? Attaboy.
13: Yeah.
10: You ever arrange things so that your kids will have conspicuous successes that you can praise? You hear, you know, psychologists and so forth will give parenting advice. Catch your kid doing something good and praise it. Don't just always criticize. You know, find them doing something good and praise them for doing the good, right? So God wants to give us opportunities where he can attaboy us, right? Hey, you made the right choice. But the third reason is a little bit more sinister, and that is sometimes God wants to give us the opportunity to learn from our mistakes and or even to scourge us for our sins.
13: Mm-hmm.
10: And I'll pull another one out on my dad, who told me that when he was a little boy, toddler, he was at his aunt's house. She had a wood-burning stove, and it was really hot. And he started walking towards it with his fingers extended. And his mother and his aunt said, "Louis, do not touch that wood-burning stove. You will get burned. Do not touch it." And he grinned at them like he knew better, and he kept on walking. And they kept saying, "Don't do it. You're going to regret it. You will get burned." And, of course, he touched the wood-burning stove. He got burned. They could have stopped him. Why didn't they stop him? Two reasons. One, they wanted him to learn about wood-burning stoves. Two, they wanted him to learn to listen to his mother and his aunt.
13: Absolutely. I will share with you a similar story from when we lived in Minnesota. And there was one year when our son, who was, I think, 4 at the time, he wanted to go outside. There was a blizzard, literally a blizzard happening that day. And we said, first of all, you've got to put on your coat before you go out with your daddy. I'm not going to wear my coat. Okay. Well, it took about 3 seconds for him to go.
10: About 3 seconds, yep.
13: I'm coming back in and getting that coat right now. Let's go to the phones at 833-288-EWTN. Here is Angela, first-time caller from Kansas City, listening on the Great Catholic Radio Network. Hello, Angela. What's on your mind today?
0: Hi. Yeah, I was wanting to discuss Polycarp and the Quarter Decumenarian. Are you familiar with this?
10: I have read these documents. It's been quite a long time.
0: Okay. So basically, Polycarp, who had apostolic succession from the Apostle John, he maintained that the Passover should be observed on the 14th day of Nisan.
10: That's right. That's right.
0: And that there was a dispute with him and the other bishops about the observance of this day, and they just wanted to keep it always on a Sunday.
10: That's right.
0: And so how do you reconcile one branch of apostolic succession from another and decide, okay, this is the path we're going to go down?
10: Yeah, sure. Yeah, that's a great question. So I had forgotten that Polycarp supported the Quarter Decimian position. That is that Passover has to be celebrated. I mean, Easter has to be celebrated on the 14th and Nisan. I've read the letters of Polycarp and about him, and I know about that controversy. I had forgotten where Polycarp was in the story. So I know the controversy you're speaking about very well, and it was one of the biggest of the second century church. Right, this decision about the dating of Easter. And the disputants were basically the Eastern Church and the Pope, right? And the Pope held for the Sunday dating, and the Quarter Decimians held for the Nisan. And it got so heated that the Pope threatened to excommunicate the Eastern Churches over it because they wouldn't get on the same page with him. That fact alone is highly interesting from an ecclesiological point of view, because where did the Bishop of Rome get off thinking that he had the authority to actually break fellowship, separate from, excommunicate, like, the whole eastern half of the church? He did not do it, in fact, and cooler heads prevailed. But that's an extraordinary claim of authority, or I should say a claim of extraordinary authority, right? And there are other similar events in the second century where the popes were making claims that clearly exceeded their own jurisdiction of the city of Rome. They're very interesting ecclesiologically. And so this is not the only question. There are other questions like this. Another big one that split the church, again, Rome against some of the Eastern churches, was if someone commits a grave sin after baptism, how many times should they be allowed to repent and come back into fellowship with the church and the sacraments? And there was a major faction, that held to what was called the doctrine of second repentance, that held you only get one do-over. One grave sin after baptism, you can be forgiven. After that, you're kicked out. And again, the Pope disagreed. Pope said, no, there's no limit on the number of times that a person can repent. And that's another really big controversy in second century Christianity, the controversy over the second repentance. And so second century theologians asked the very question that you're asking. Like, when apostolic authorities differ with one another over the interpretation of the faith, how do you adjudicate? Now, here's what none of them said. Oh, the Bible alone. Oh, the Bible obviously solves this dispute. Nobody suggested that. One of the reasons was there wasn't even a determined canon of the Bible at this time. All right? And so the sort of the Protestant hypothesis was off the table. And they all presumed the legitimacy of apostolic authority. So what they settled on, stated a little bit later in the century by Irenaeus of Lyon, was if someone wants to be sure they're on the right page, it's necessary that they agree with the doctrine held by the Church of Rome because of the eminence of the apostles that are associated with her founding, namely Peter and Paul, and that Rome becomes the standard of orthodoxy when there's dispute about the deposit of faith. And within the Eastern part of the church, even when Eastern bishops resisted the Pope's claim to universal jurisdiction, which many Eastern bishops still continue to resist, they didn't dispute that Rome was the final court of appeal, which is different. I mean, one's an executive authority and one is a judicial authority.
13: Sure.
10: But they didn't dispute that Rome is the final court of appeal because of the Petrine office, right?
13: Okay.
10: That there would be disagreement shouldn't surprise us because the apostles themselves disagreed. I mean, there's evidence of that in the New Testament.
13: Mm-hmm. Is that helpful for you, Angela?
0: A little bit, yeah.
13: Okay. Appreciate your call. And it is Call to Communion here on EWTN. If you're new to the network, I'm proud to report that we bring you the Holy Sacrifice of the Mass from Our Lady of the Angels Chapel here on the EWTN campus. We bring that to you every morning at 8 a.m. Eastern on EWTN radio and television. So be sure to tune in. Let's go now to Tom in Houston, listening on... Oh, no, you know what, actually? Let us go to Chris. Chris is in Irvine, California, listening on the EWTN app. Hey there, Chris. What's on your mind today?
2: Hey, I would like to ask Dr. Andrews, if a body is exhumed and it is incorrupt, does that mean a miracle has taken place?
10: Yeah, so if the question is that a sufficient miracle to count towards the decree of canonization, I honestly don't know the answer to that question. I don't know if that counts as one of the miracles. My gut says no. My gut could be ridiculously wrong in this, right? And the reason why is that when the church is evaluating miracles for purposes of canonization, it's looking at what is something that could not have happened, you know, under any naturalistic hypothesis.
13: Mm-hmm.
10: And this is just my own personal intuition here, and again, I'm somebody who knows more about this can certainly correct me. I wouldn't think that an incorrupt body would count because it strikes me there could be any number of reasons why a body might not be corrupt. And of course, it's certainly not an indicator of sanctity. It's not an infallible indicator of sanctity because plenty of canonized saints have just wasted away. Remember when they dug up Cardinal Newman, they couldn't even find a bone. I mean, he was just dirt.
13: Wow.
10: You know, and of course, he's a doctor of the church now. So, and it's certainly not true that, I mean, there are plenty of Egyptian mummies out there that are not canonized saints or, you know, particularly reputed for their holiness, and we shouldn't regard those as miraculous either.
13: Chris, thanks so much for your call today from Irvine. Now we're going to go to Tom in Houston, listening on the Great Guadalupe Radio, AM 1430. Hey there, Tom. What's on your mind today?
3: I'll be brief. Let me create the scenario. A man recently became Catholic, married to a Hindu, but we're going to bring our children up Catholic. But we're not going to have any children baptized until he or she makes a decision on his or her own. I find that odd. What? I guess the question would be, what does a practicing Catholic have to commit to having baptism at a very early age?
10: Yeah, so, I mean, the Church's counsel here is to bring children for baptism as soon as possible. And the, you know, I'm going to wait until they can decide for themselves mentality is kind of an invitation to indifferentism, you know, a little bit. I mean, like, you know, here are two religions. Why don't you pick between one? I mean, I can understand from a family point of view that could be, you know, there could be a lot of serious challenges in trying to bring somebody up when you have a mixed marriage and why people want to put off that tension in those decisions. You know, the mind of the Church is that the children of Catholic parents should be admitted to baptism so that they can grow up with the care and nurture of the Church, right? I mean, if you don't do that, then you deprive them of the grace of the sacrament and the benefits of belonging to the Christian community, and then you expect them to make a grace-filled and informed moral choice about their religious identity when you've told them that they're free to decide and it doesn't make a difference. Like, I'm good either way, son. You want to be Hindu? Fine by me. You want to be a Catholic? Fine by me. Well, what does that tell them about the relative value of the traditions? And, I mean, Catholic Church has a high regard for Hindus. I mean, don't get me wrong. I mean, I'm a Catholic, and I've read the Gita, and I've read the Mahabharata, and portions of it. I mean, I've read many of the Vedas and the Upanishads, and I've read modern Indian philosophers, and I think there's a great deal of value there, and I've got a lot of Hindu friends that I think are fine people, and some of them better than me. I mean, it's not take anything away from Hindu religion, thought, practice, or the virtues of Hindus, right? But, you know, the Catholic Church is not indifferent. I mean, it says, that's good, but the Catholic faith is what God revealed, right? And so, if I'm Catholic, that's where I'm going to land.
13: Sure. Appreciate your call, Tom. Hope that's helpful for you, and we're glad that you're listening to us in Houston. Call to Communion here on EWTN. Just got a text from Jim. Jim says, the Holy Orthodox Catholic Church was already established, so what in the mind and heart of the Bishop of Rome gave him the rightful authority to declare himself the Pope as the voice of Christ on earth? And why put so much emphasis on Mary being our source of help, focusing on her assistance for spiritual guidance and protection almost as often or more than Jesus Christ?
10: Yeah, thanks. I appreciate it. So the Orthodox theologians who have recognized that Rome is the Petrine See and therefore is at least the final court of appeal in matters of intra-ecclesial dispute, would answer that Rome's claim to primacy is an apostolic one that is founded in Christ's commission to St. Peter to be the rock foundation of the Church's unity. So that's not something that even, as you put it, the Holy Orthodox Church disputes, to suggest that, you know, the Petrine office is somehow an innovation. It's not an innovation, right? Now, what the Orthodox dispute is the extent of that primacy's authority. And you know, your question, where does the Pope get off? Well, he gets off by on his awareness that he occupies the office of St. Peter, something the Orthodox don't dispute, in virtue of which Christ said that he had the keys to the kingdom of heaven, and what he bound on earth was bound in heaven. So, you know, it's not a question of antiquity. It is a question of interpretation, but it's not a question of antiquity.
13: Okay. Now, what about Mary?
10: Oh, yeah, put a lot of emphasis on Mary. Yeah, sure. Well, I mean, if you're going to contrast us with the Orthodox, I mean, they put a lot of emphasis on Mary.
13: They have
10: different theological notes. I mean, they're really big on promoting Mary as the Theotokos, the Mother of God,
13: mm-hmm.
10: But they hold her in high veneration and she's celebrated in art, prayer, and liturgy all the time, and in ways that is very consonant with the Catholic faith. But the Catholic faith, the reason why Catholics and Orthodox alike would honor the Blessed Virgin or any of the saints is, first of all, our consciousness that in the saints, the work of redemption has been fulfilled. They've come to perfection, and so they are for us icons and models of holiness and channels of grace, right? St. Paul says that I fill up in my own flesh what's lacking in the sufferings of Christ for the sake of his body, the church, and that we have become, we the saints have become Christ's co-laborers as if God were making his appeal through us, that the sort of radically Christocentric Protestant view distorts the means of redemption by making us less aware of the way in which our fellowship with the body of Christ is itself one of the means of grace, right? That we come to salvation just means growing in charity, the love of God and neighbor. And so what you want to do if you're from the divine side of things is set up a system that actively encourages prayer and reliance of the members upon the other members, right? Because then the practices of prayer are exemplifying and habit-forming the very tendencies of soul that you're trying to cultivate, right? Which is an awareness of our interdependence upon one another as members of the body of Christ, and that interdependence is manifested as charity.
13: Jim, thanks so much for your text today here on the program. I think we have time for one more phone call. This came to us overnight on the EWTN listener comment line.
5: Hi, guys. This is Tim from Iowa, and love your show. I have a question for Dr. Anders. Dr. Anders, I'm assuming that Christ's atonement for our sins, as it's understood today, has evolved a little bit over time. And so my question is, what are some of the early seeds of that eventually grew and developed into the current understanding of Christ's atonement for our sins? And then also, I would imagine those would be in Scripture, and then also, when did the current viewpoint of Christ's atonement start to really develop into something resembling what we understand today?
10: Yeah, thanks. So there isn't just one doctrine of the atonement in Catholic tradition, but the what predominates is the idea of Christ's death as a sacrifice. And J.N.D. Kelly, the great historian of doctrine, he's a Protestant Anglican, wrote that the doctrine of the means of grace developed more quickly and more explicitly than the doctrine of grace. The doctrine of the means of grace was ahead of the doctrine of grace in its historical development.
13: Okay.
10: And so you find more reflection on, say, the Mass and the sacraments than you do on theories of the atonement. And I think that's relevant to your question, because what gets highlighted in the development of liturgy is, of course, the understanding of the sacrificial nature of the Eucharist. So I think that the development of the explicit doctrine about Christ's sacrifice is not unrelated to the development of the liturgy, right, which predates it, in particular highlighting the sacrificial nature of the Mass. But as to your question, when does it start getting rendered explicitly in dogmatics? Anselm of Canterbury, who is sometimes classed as the first scholastic theologian, one of the first scholastics, wrote a famous book called Cur Deus Homo, Why God Became a Man, that I personally think is okay. It's not my favorite work on the atonement. It has some notes that are clearly situated within his own historical feudal context that I don't particularly appreciate. But he is the one that casts the doctrine of the atonement in the sort of transactional terms that would come to predominate in the tradition. And then it develops from there. So you're going to find it more explicitly in St. Thomas Aquinas and the Council of Trent. But as I suggest, I think it's already... it's implicit in the doctrine of the Mass, which is, in fact, more explicit. There is scriptural antecedents, of course, St. Paul's language in the book of Romans chapter 3, that Christ died as a sacrifice of atonement. First John refers to Christ's death as a propitiation. The book of Hebrews, of course, the entire book of Hebrews presupposes that Christ's death has sacrificial warrant, sacrificial merit. But there are other metaphors as well. So the one that predominates in Christian antiquity is the idea of Christ's death as a conquest and defeat of the devil, that Christ descends to the dead and beats the snot out of Satan and then rises victoriously.
13: Dr. David Andrews, thank you, my friend.
10: Thanks, Tom.
13: Keep it here on EWTN. We bring you this program 5 days a week on EWTN Radio at 2 p.m. Eastern. On behalf of our great team, I'm Tom Price, along with Dr. David Andrews. Thanks for joining us. We'll see you next time here on EWTN's Call to Communion. Have a wonderful day and God bless.
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1: This is Lavinia Spirito for Catholic Way Bible Study. In Mark chapter 4, Jesus crosses the Sea of Galilee with his disciples and quickly falls asleep, even as their boat is amidst a huge, life-threatening storm. The text says that the sea was literally shaking like an earthquake. Imagine the disciples' fear as they awake their master saying, "Master, do you not care that we perish?" Note that they wouldn't have been in this dangerous situation if they had not gotten in the boat to begin with. They are committed, no matter how big the storm. After setting sail in his boat of radical missionary discipleship, it can often seem that God is asleep or uncaring when we are troubled by the storms of life. The good news is that he is in fact always there and always ready to calm the storm when the time is right. Sometimes the storms are there to show us our total dependence on him and not on ourselves. Jesus, we trust in you.
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3: From EWTN News Nightly in Washington, D.C., I'm Veronica Dudo with an EWTN News Link. The United States and Iran say they've reached a deal to extend their ceasefire and reopen the Strait of Hormuz. Terms were not immediately released, and the agreement is not expected to take effect until it's formally signed. Mediator Pakistan says that signing is scheduled for Friday in Geneva. Authorities say Russian strikes sparked an intense blaze at a 1,000-year-old Orthodox monastery in Ukraine's capital, Kyiv, one of the country's most important religious and cultural landmarks. The strikes left 11 people dead and another 53 wounded across Ukraine. Pope Leo XIV thanked the people of Spain for his trip to the country during his Sunday Angelus address. He also assured the Philippine people of his prayers as they recover.

0: or from last week's deadly earthquake. I'm Veronica Duda with EWTN News Nightly.
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2: 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Thanks so much for tuning in to EWTN's Open Line. Father John Trigilio is in the house, ready to answer your questions. 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I'm Jack Williams. Pedro Quiles producing the program. Your call screener is Matt Gubensky and Ace McKay handling our social media efforts. And our host, as he is every Monday, the aforementioned Father John Trigilio. Is that like a real beadboard ceiling you've got in that room there?
3: This is from Nutley, New Jersey.
2: Yeah, okay. That's, you know, that's some high cotton, that ceiling that you've got working there. Just saying.
3: From the 1950s.
2: Yeah, I believe it. Ain't no doubt about it. So, Father, I've never been a teacher. You have been for a long time. But as a student, I could always recognize, and I'm not accusing our emailer, Patrick, of this, but I can always identify, even as a student, when one of my classmates was asking a question with the motivation of doing as little work as possible. And Patrick writes in, for sacraments to be valid, how exact does the form and matter have to be?
3: How exact? Let's say as exact as a diamond cutter. One mistake, and it's going to be catastrophe. You're dealing with salvation of souls here. So Rome has been very explicit. There was a crazy deacon somewhere some years back who just tweaked a little bit the words of baptism, and Rome said that those were invalid, and he had to go back and rebaptize those people. And so you must say exactly the words as the church said they must be. I baptize you in the name of the Father, Son, and Holy Spirit. You must use the word I. You can't say we. You have to say Father, Son, and Holy Spirit. You have to use the word baptize. Just like I, as a priest, I have to say, this is my body, this is my blood, at Mass and the sacrament of penance and confession. I absolve you from your sins. All these things are very precise, and just like not just the words that are spoken, but also the requisite matter. So if you're not using wheat, bread, or grape wine, it's invalid. And the church takes this so seriously that any messing around with that invalidates it. It's not to be, you know, OCD or that they're, you know, getting a little too fussy about things. We're talking about the salvation of souls, and this is the most important thing that happens here on earth, is God's grace that comes to us through the sacrament. So we priests, we deacons, and the bishops have to be very, very precise. In the same way, if you're going to for surgery, I recently had some heart surgery, and you want them to do exactly precisely what is supposed to be done. You don't want them taking shortcuts, and you don't want them improvising where it's not allowed.
2: You know, Father, how you know, you can extend this to the canon of the Mass and other things. You know, read the black, do the red. Where is the disconnect here?
3: I don't know. I think it came up, you know, in the 60s and 70s when I was in the minor seminary. There was this movement to, trivialize and allow a broader interpretation and innovation. And the experimentation, first of all, was not legitimate, and secondly, it was officially ended. I mean, Rome sent out a number of instructions, which I've been teaching the seminarians in my elective class on the Vatican documents, that you don't mess with these important things. And it's a serious sin. For me as a priest, if I mess with the sacraments and intentionally, purposely invalidate them, I'm in big trouble. I can be suspended or excommunicated.
2: 833-288-EWTN is our toll-free number, 833-288-3986. Do you have even seminarians that are shocked when they see what the documents actually say?
3: I would say not as much shocked as surprised. They're not opposed to it. A lot of times they've never heard of this before. And not because they're on the far fringe on the left or right, but unfortunately, we haven't done a good job from the clergy standpoint of good catechesis and explaining to people, this is so important. You want it done the right way, and so you don't want the priest, for instance, messing around with somebody's marriage, or when I'm anointing somebody, I got to use the right words. Like I said, if in any other profession, you'd want your lawyer to do exactly what he or she's supposed to do. You don't want them to render the will or the contract invalid because someone made a stupid mistake. You don't want the surgeon to. You certainly don't want the chemist. Okay, I was a chemistry major in college seminary, and H2O is water, but H2O2, just the difference of one number, is hydrogen peroxide. Which one are you going to swig down your throat?
2: Heather writes in, some non-Catholics say that the apostles were not really given authority by Jesus to forgive sins because we don't see them doing that. How can I respond to this?
3: Well, we don't see them explicitly in sacred scripture, but in sacred tradition we do. We go all the way back, St. Irenaeus, and during the apostolic era, we see people remarking that this was the practice that was done, because as Catholic Christians, we believe divine revelation comes to us through both sacred tradition and sacred scripture. And Jesus gave the gift, okay, whose sins you shall forgive them. Why would Jesus give the apostles a gift and not intend for them to use it? It would make no sense. And being the Son of God and being the second person of the Trinity, it boggles my mind that he would do that. In the same way, when he said to Peter, "Thou art Peter, upon this rock I'll build my church, whatever you declare bound on earth is bound in heaven." He didn't use the word papacy. He didn't call him the Pope. He didn't call him the Roman Pontiff, but he gave him the keys and he gave him the authority. And so likewise, the apostles and their successors have that power to forgive sins in the name of Christ.
2: 833-288-EWTN is our toll-free numbers. Lines are starting to fill up. Grab one of them for yourself at 833-288-3986. Were the books of the New Testament really written by their given authors, Sean asks, and is it heretical to think otherwise?
3: Well, certainly the four Gospels we believe were written by Matthew, Mark, Luke, and John, and that was in the 1960s. I think I'm not sure. I think it was 67, if maybe a little earlier than that. The Pontifical Biblical Commission made it very clear the historicity of the Gospels, that they authentically tell us what Jesus said and did, and their authorship. Now, that being said, it doesn't mean that they were not recopied by their disciples, because obviously they didn't have what we have today, photocopying machines and scanning and all that. So people did have to, once the things were written down, someone had to copy them. But the original author, the sacred author that the Holy Spirit inspired, we believe were those four evangelists. Now, with St. Paul's epistles, we believe St. Paul wrote them. I know there was always some discussion among some scholars on whether or not St. Paul wrote the letter to the Hebrews or not. I'm confident that he did, and I think so was Pope Benedict, but someone could make some argument. That's why sometimes you might hear when people read it at Mass, they'll say, instead of St. Paul's letter to the Hebrews, say a letter to the Hebrews, but it's not an article of faith on that particular point, but it is inspired text. Yes, it's infallible, it's inerrant, it's inspired. We must believe that.
2: 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The number again, 833-288-EWTN. 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It's Open Line Monday with Father John Trigilio.

0: Now, here's today's quote for Mother Angelica's perpetual calendar. 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
1: This is a Pro-Life Minute with Doctors Stephen and Gracie Christie.
2: Gracie, as Catholics, we're very often accused of being just religious wackos, imposing our religious moral codes on the rest of the world. They tell us, keep your religion off our uterus, or keep your rosaries off our ovaries. How do we reply to that?
3: Well, while many of the world's major religions oppose abortion, opposition to abortion doesn't have to be based on religion at all. My own opposition to abortion is based on science, the law, reason, morality, social justice, and the visible evidence.
2: Absolutely. And because the overwhelming majority of pro-choice people are secular, I've always recommended that we avoid religious arguments entirely. In the vast majority of cases, I've come to learn that making a religious argument is simply handing your opponent a club with which to beat you over the head. We have so many compelling non-religious arguments that powerfully explain why abortion is wrong. I say we stick to them.
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5: 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Just getting started on a Monday edition of Open Line. Plenty of time for your calls and a couple of open lines at 833-288-3986. Our leadoff hitter today is Marie in New England, listening on the EWTN app. Marie, thank you so much for holding on. You are on the air with Father John Trujillo.
6: Hi, Father. I have a question. Is fear from the devil? I am in a very difficult situation, severe pain, a lot of anxiety because of what's going to happen. I guess fear is included. I sometimes don't know what the difference really is between feeling anxious and fearful. But my niece, who became Protestant, tells me that's from the devil and I need to rebuke him. And sometimes when I think of that, I do. But is fear always from the devil?
7: That's a very good question, and I would say sometimes it is. Certainly the devil wants us to be afraid, but also it's a human emotion, and we can be afraid without any intervention of Satan or any of his demons from hell. Now we have respect, we have what we call reverential fear, or fear of the Lord, which is a good thing. We have a healthy fear, like you should have a fear of fire so that you wouldn't want to get yourself burned, or unless you're trained like a firefighter to go into a burning building, or you have to go in there to save a loved one. But you certainly wouldn't run into a burning house just to save your computer or your television set. Now, in terms of being anxious, again, sometimes that can be from the evil one, but I wouldn't want people to jump to that as the first conclusion. First, assess and evaluate, is this just a reaction of my emotions to the situation? Remember, because of original sin, we have a disordering of the lower passions. Not only is there a darkening of the intellect and a weakening of the will, but having our emotions under control, that's something that we lost because of original sin, and grace helps us overcome that. And therefore, prayer, which asks for actual grace, going to the sacraments, like the sacrament of confession, will give us sanctifying grace, and certainly praying more and asking the Lord to help us. We even part of the Lord's Prayer, the Our Father, we are asking to be freed from anxiety, those things that makes us anxious, whether it's of a natural origin or supernatural origin. So I would say, look at it from both ways, but don't necessarily see that this is the devil plaguing you, but definitely a prayer right off the bat when you feel anxious, when you feel afraid, definitely you want to resort to prayer. And sometimes the fear is removed. Other times it's a healthy thing, because if you speak to a soldier, you speak to a policeman, even when I talk to doctors and nurses, there's a little bit of the edge that fear gives them. Not that it paralyzes them, that's the worst type of fear, or when somebody flees away when they should be standing up and encouraged to defend themselves or others. But at other times it gives you that little extra adrenaline that you need. So I wouldn't want people to see fear across the board in all cases as being bad or as being evil. But if you're seeing a bad effect upon yourself, certainly first off the bat you pray to Our Lady. Ask for God's help and intervention. Pray to your guardian angel. And if you see that over a period of time, with a day or two, that it's not getting any better, then definitely you want to, rebuke the evil one. But it may come to the point where you might need some professional counseling or even medication. I don't want people to think that that's completely ruled out. Unfortunately, some people go to that right off the bat and exclusively, and that's not good either. You don't want to, it's not either or. As Pope Benedict would often say, it's both and many times.
5: Is that helpful for you, Marie?
6: It is, but the problem is I do have history of depression, but I can no longer take any medicine because it makes me too tired. And also, okay. I do pray during this time. But, mm-hmm. It's sometimes, and this bothers me, and why I don't pray as much, it's even while I'm praying, it gets too bad. And so I'll watch something on YouTube, something to take my mind off of things.
7: Okay.
6: But then that bothers me because the time I would give to prayer, I'm giving to YouTube. So it's like a double-edged sword. But, Thank you so much.
7: Well, before you cut off, just one other suggestion. I would say, again, do both. Certainly pray, but sometimes, as you say, if you can't stay focused with the prayer, innocent humor. I mean, I would tell people this many times when I was hospital chaplain, having a healthy sense of humor. I would often watch, funny movies that were not of a religious background. That's a nice distraction. One of my favorite movies is It's a Mad, Mad, Mad, Mad World. And if I'm really being bothered in that and, the prayer, it's hard for me to stay focused. You watch something funny that's innocent, that's wholesome, but that's a good relief, or spending some time with friends and get your mind off of that. So, I understand there are times when, while you're praying, it may be difficult and you might need a little distraction even in that. You can't be 24/7 on your knees in the chapel. We're not built that way.
5: God bless you, Marie. And one thing you've done is a lot of our listeners are going to be praying for you, and that should help you as well. 833-288-EWTN is our toll-free number. 833-288-3986. Father, our director of programming and production and the facilitator for Call to Communion, Mr. Tom Price, his favorite movie is It's a Mad, Mad, Mad, Mad World. I think you both should be put on an island somewhere. Next,
7: with the movie.
5: Next up is Lisa, a first-time caller driving through the Commonwealth of Pennsylvania, listening on Sirius XM Channel 130. Lisa, you are on with Father John Trigilio.
8: Hi, Father John. Can you hear me?
7: I can, and I say hello to Pennsylvania for me.
8: Okay, I'm from New Jersey, but I'm driving to Pittsburgh to visit my son and his family. So yesterday at church, I listened to several homilies because I'm a church organist. I have a question about baptism is forgiveness of sin. And I know it's when we enter as children of God. But is it wrong to not talk about just being children of God? And if everything was about how much God loves you and you're part of his family. And but I felt like it needs to be said that when we sin, we separate ourselves from God, and we need to, people need to be made aware of that. And that wasn't mentioned at all. Is that inappropriate to include that during the feast of the baptism of our Lord?
7: No, I wouldn't think it's inappropriate. I would certainly, you know, you want to balance, but yes, by all means, I you know, especially when I was a pastor for 16 years, I'd want to tie it all in and say, yes, baptism makes us a child of God. It washes away original sin. It pours in sanctifying grace. It justifies us in the eyes of God so that we can go to heaven. But as you rightly point out, the problem is after baptism, we're capable of sinning, and mortal sin kills the life of grace. We're still a child of God. That's an indelible mark that can't be taken off your soul. However, without sanctifying grace, you can't get to heaven. So any sins, mortal sins committed after baptism, and they're not absolved in the sacrament, it bars us from paradise. And that's something we need to remind our folks and say, look, this is an awesome gift, but it's not once done and you never have to worry about it again. I can be restored to God's graces by going to confession, but the better thing is to just stay in the state of grace at all times as much as possible. So I would have incorporated to some degree. Now, it's a prudential judgment how much you, because the more you put in there, as we found out, you know, teaching the seminarians and me being a preacher at Mass myself, you know, people's attention span, it's not what it used to be. I'm not just talking about Generation Z, X, W, and whatever other letters they're going to use. Even people my age and older, if the homily's too long, they tune you out. They focus you out. It's not like the old days. So, you can't give them too much. And we say in the homiletics class, you know, try to make 3 points and keep them succinct and interesting, and you'll be more effective.
5: How's that, Lisa?
8: That's pretty deep. One other point, though, was you know how God says, "This is my son with whom I am well pleased." Well, that was made in reference to us also. I think it was just meant for Jesus, and that in order for us to be God to be well pleased with us, we need to be without sin to be able to for him to be well pleased with us.
7: Well, yes, again, I quote Pope Benedict of happy memory, is both and, not either or. Certainly, there's an ontological reality that Jesus, he's the eternal Son. He's God the Son. He's the second person of the Trinity. So when God the Father says, "Behold my Son," that's a very special relationship. But also, as you point out, we are children of God by baptism. And if Jesus is our brother, and our brother tells us when you pray, say, "Our Father," then yes, our what we call our filial relationship as sons and daughters based on baptism is real. It's not the same type of relationship as God the Son has, because that's a very, very unique and special relationship. That's for all eternity. He was always the Son. The Father was always the Father to the Son. You and I, however, we're adopted children. And just as in the Old Testament, you know, being adopted has the same effect as natural birth, but there is a distinction.
5: 833-288-EWTN is our toll-free number. 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It's Open Line Monday with Father John Trigilio.
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10: Whenever morality comes up in discussions, some atheists argue the behavior patterns we call morality are merely the product of evolution, naturally selected for the survival of our species. But is this true? The answer is no, and here are some reasons why. First, if it were true God didn't exist and our moral behaviors were merely the product of evolution, well then the dictates of our evolved nature wouldn't express the will of a being beyond man. As such, there would be nothing to morally bind man's will and thus no moral obligation. Second, what if the behaviors we judge now as wrong, such as rape and murder, become beneficial for our species in the future? According to the atheistic evolutionary account, they would have to be morally acceptable. But these conclusions are absurd. Moral obligation does exist, and rape and murder will always be wrong. Therefore, evolution is not sufficient to explain morality. I'm Carlo Broussard with the Ready Reason for Catholic Answers, Catholic.com.
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5: 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We have an email from Megan. She says, how can I know that I was validly baptized? How can any of us know that we were validly baptized?
7: Now people use phones with video features and take pictures. I would say in most cases, if you were baptized, especially in a Catholic or a Eastern Orthodox church, you can presume that you're validly baptized. But if you have any concerns or doubts, you should bring them to your parish priest. They're not going to conditionally baptize you unless you can corroborate why you would be concerned about that. If there was rumors or talk about the priest or the deacon not doing this properly, like I mentioned with a previous question, the words must be said, I baptize you, or I baptize Fred in the name of the Father and of the Son and of the Holy Spirit. Amen. And water must be used. You must be immersed or water poured over the head. And when they're immersed, meaning the head has to get wet. That's the most important, you know, where the baby's, you know, tush is just dipped in there. It's not valid enough. You got to get the head wet. It's in other Christian denominations, however, where the issue comes up, were those words used? If they say, I baptize you in the name of the Creator, Redeemer, Sanctifier, that's invalid. If they say, we baptize you, or if they say, I baptize you in the name of Jesus and leave out the Holy Spirit and God the Father, it's not valid. And so if there's a legitimate concern or doubt, then a conditional baptism. But that's why we are very particular in having records kept. The baptismal registers, when someone gets married, they have to have a copy of their baptismal certificate. When a man gets ordained to the diaconate or priesthood or to the episcopacy, he needs that same document. When someone's being confirmed, they need that document to prove that they were validly baptized. Because if you're not validly baptized, you cannot receive the other sacraments. The baptism is the doorway to the whole sacramental life of grace. I don't want people to get so paranoid, though, that everyone starts wondering, you know, let's just say the bizarre, most bizarre scenario, if somebody was in Valley baptized, but they weren't aware of it, and they get, the nuns used to tell us when we were in Catholic grade school, that infamous truck would come down the highway and run you over. You were acting in good faith, so you had a baptism of desire implicitly. It wasn't your fault if the nincompoop cleric didn't baptize you properly, but you wouldn't be able, you wouldn't be validly married or ordained. However, that's non-negotiable there. So if you have a serious concern, and we've had some seminarians who were questioning the validity of their baptism, either because it was in a non-denominational church, or there was rumors or evidence that the priest or deacon at that parish was doing things improperly. But all things being equal, in most cases, I would say, in the 99.9%, I would say you don't have anything to worry about if it is a Catholic or Eastern Orthodox church.
5: 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Next up is Lane in Kirkland, Washington, listening on Sacred Heart Radio. Lane, you are on with Father Trigilio.
13: Hi, Father. Nice to talk to you. I had a question about my husband. My husband just passed away, and I was wondering, I had him cremated, so I have the urn, and I was wondering, can I get a plot of land on our farm blessed so that I could put his ashes, the urn, bury the urn on the farm?
7: I would say contact the diocese. They would be able to tell you if that's allowed. I know the only concern that I would have as a pastor, because I had some people ask me that many years ago when I was a pastor, if you ever decide or somebody's going to sell the property at some point, even after you're long gone, what's going to happen? Because if you inter those cremains, which, yes, you want the plot blessed so that it's hallowed ground. So there's nothing canonically that prohibits that. It's just that we would want some probable guarantee or assurance, yes, that years from now or decades from now, it's not going to have to dug up, and then what's going to happen to them? Okay, cemeteries, it's very rare that they dig up the bodies unless they absolutely positively have to, and then it's a big project. So I would call your local diocese you're in to see if that's possible. Now, if this is going to be property that's going to be inherited, kept in your family, I don't see a problem with it. But if this is something which 50-50, it might be someone's down the line is going to sell, then some instructions need to be left where you're going to put the cremains of your husband. But you definitely want them buried. Now, they can also be placed in a pre-existing grave, and some cemeteries charge you a very nominal fee to just do that, because they don't have to dig 6 feet under and put a vault in there. But call your diocese to see if that's possible, what you propose.
5: God bless you, Lane. Thanks so much for the phone call. 833-288-EWTN. 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What's your exact title at Mount St. Mary Seminary, Father?
7: I am a formation advisor and spiritual director.
5: So you've been a pastor, you've been on the faculty training the priests of tomorrow for any number of years now. Tim is now up next, a first-time caller from St. Louis listening on Covenant Radio. All of you extraordinary ministers of Holy Communion that are listening, pay attention to this call. It's a wonderful topic. Tim, you are on with Father Trigilio.
14: Hello, Father. Thank you. Hi. My question is, what obligation do we have if we know that somebody is in a state of sin and is persisting in that and receiving communion?
7: Okay. Could you be a little bit more specific? Your response, if you just know that they're doing this?
14: Yes. Should I tell the parish priest? And I've approached the person and I've talked to them about it, and mm-hmm. They still want to do things their way, sort of speak.
7: Yes, I would say where you, if it's public knowledge, let's say someone's invalidly married, that's not a secret. That's public knowledge because it's publicly recorded where they were married. If someone's in an invalid marriage and that's public record, then yes, you know, you should bring it up to the attention to the pastor, and then he needs to address that sometime discreetly and confidentially to the couple. If this is something where you personally know that they've committed a mortal sin, you know, that's something that you can, with fraternal correction, suggest and urge them, but really you telling the priest, I can't act on information that's not considered public forum. If someone tells me, hey, Father, you know, this guy's cheating on his wife, you know, what evidence do you have of that? If this is not a publicly known sin, I'm not allowed to deny that person communion, even though it may be actually happening. This is something that I can't scandalize the faithful unless it's publicly known. Now, to give you a good example, you know, in the old days when we had mobsters who would, you know, want to have an elaborate funeral, I remember Cardinal O'Connor in New York and some other bishops in Brooklyn that said, you know, no funerals for the mobsters. And if you're publicly known as a gangster, as a terrorist, even if you're publicly known as a ardent supporter of abortion, yeah, you could be denied Catholic burial. You could be denied communion because that's public knowledge. It's scandalous that you receive communion. But if this is something that's what we call occult, not occult meaning diabolical or satanic, but that it's secret, it's confidential, it's not publicly known, then it's the person's conscience that they're committing the sin of sacrilege. If I, as a priest, know about this because I've seen it, then I can say something, but I'm not allowed to approach them with information that's not public knowledge. And so there's where you want to tread carefully. But definitely, if you know something, you can, as a Christian witness, or as we would say, or to give fraternal correction, say, you know, maybe it'd be good you go to confession. I would say invite people to go with you to confession. Not that you're pointing the finger and saying, you know, you need to go. It's better to invite people to say, hey, you know, I'm going next Saturday. Would you like to come along and, you know, unload your sins? Now, growing up as a kid, my mother reminded me and my brothers on the way to church, because we went every Saturday. That was a common practice back then. She said, now, boys, don't forget to tell the priest you did this, this, and this. She had the whole list memorized. and she went in before us, and I told my brothers, we better come clean because Mom went in there first. So I don't know if she blabbed on us or not.
5: Father, take that one step further. Correct me if I'm wrong, but regardless of what you may or may not be privy to, if you are an extraordinary minister of Holy Communion, as a lay person, it is beyond your scope of responsibility to refuse anybody communion. Is that correct?
7: That's right, unless it's something that's publicly known, and that has to be at the high level, okay? Not just, it's common knowledge. I mean, this was in the newspaper, and this has been around. I mean, and it's corroborative evidence. I would say, if you have any question, talk to the pastor. But if someone comes up in line and has a pro-abortion badge or something like that, I would have no problem with an extraordinary minister of Holy Communion saying, I'm sorry, I can't give that to you while you're wearing that, okay? Because they're making a public statement at that point. But if this is just something that you know, but you know incidentally, yeah, you don't have the privilege or even the authority to deny people communion. And, you know, it's because of the fact that you may be wrong. You might have wrong information. Or what if that person went to confession and they just didn't bother to tell you that they confessed it?
5: Does that help at all, Tim, for you?
14: It does. I'm trying to be charitable and kind and actually encourage them back to the church, but at the same time not reward them for leaving the church. And in this case, it's a case where they applied for annulment. They didn't receive it, but they went ahead and got a civil marriage, and I believe they're still receiving communion. And
7: okay,
14: you know,
7: there's a case where, yeah, it's because that's somewhat public, because you have to get a divorce decrees are made public. It's in the newspaper. It's online. If you mention something to the pastor, then that's his decision how he's going to deal with it. But you, as if you're the extraordinary minister of Holy Communion, the only time I would say that for you to be in a position to say, no, I can't give you communion, has to be so overt and obvious that everybody in the church knows that that person should not be going. So it has to be, I mean, publicized quite freely.
5: And Father, I don't want to belabor this, but you know, Father Wade Menezes frequently speaks on Open Line Tuesday when giving fraternal correction. So if this is just a friend of Tim's or someone you know that he knows, not even necessarily an extraordinary minister of Holy Communion situation, but Father Wade says that St. Thomas Aquinas gives three guidelines for fraternal correction: privately, charitably, and rarely. So really, once Tim's friend knows where he stands, you know, that probably should be the end of it, huh?
7: That's absolutely right. That's the best advice, and it's scriptural. It's based on what, you know, is in the New Testament on how to handle it. And Father Wade is 1,000% correct in that. You have to make the effort. Now, if you're the father and this is your son or daughter, or this is your brother or sister, then you got a little bit more leeway to, you know, maybe mention it more than once. But you harassing them and you know, going after them to the point where it's, you know, you're driving them away, that's not a good method either.
5: Tim, terrific question. We really appreciate the phone call today. 833-288-EWTN is our toll-free number. Still time for your calls at 833-288-3986. Elizabeth is up next in Portsmouth, Ohio, listening on St. Gabriel Radio. Elizabeth, you're on with Father John Trigilio.
15: Hi, Father. Thank you for taking my call.
7: Sure.
15: So I am an OCIA. I'm recently praying the rosary.
7: Okay.
15: However, I'm having a lot of anxiety with it. I've read all the history of why we pray the rosary. I've heard different things from different people, radio shows. And it's still hard for me to feel like that Mary is pointing me to meditate on Jesus when I'm repeatedly saying Hail Mary. So I'm getting a lot of anxiety. I guess, long story short, the question is, should, as Catholics, should we pray the rosary, or is it something that we can choose?
7: Okay, that's a legitimate question. And certainly, first I would say, technically speaking, all right, you as a Catholic, you're not obligated to pray the Holy Rosary, but we're encouraged to pray the Holy Rosary. And the Hail Mary, and this is a good way of looking at it, maybe this might help you. First of all, the first part of the Hail Mary is right from the Gospel. In the Gospel of Luke, the angel Gabriel says, Hail Mary, full of grace, and the Lord is with you. And then the second part of that first half is from, again, St. Luke's Gospel, when Elizabeth, blessed are you among women, blessed is the fruit of your womb. So it's a scriptural, it's a biblical prayer, along with the Our Father, because after 10 Hail Marys is the Our Father. And the reason why Pope Paul VI, back in the 1960s, said that the rosary is Christocentric, that even though we're using the Hail Mary, first, again, it's from the Bible, it's from the Gospel, and the mysteries that we think about as we're praying the rosary, when you think of the joyful mysteries, the sorrowful mysteries, the luminous mysteries, the glorious mysteries, they are pointing to Jesus. Mary is told she's going to be the mother of Jesus. She goes to visit Elizabeth, and at the visitation, John the Baptist leaps in his mother's womb, St. Elizabeth, because Jesus is present in the womb of his mother. The birth of Jesus, the third joyful mystery, the presentation, the finding of Jesus in the temple, and even the two glorious mysteries, which some people think are exclusively Marian, her assumption and her coronation, well, it's Jesus who assumes her up into heaven, and it's Jesus who crowns her. So there's not any one of those mysteries which does not involve Jesus Christ. So when we're meditating on that, and by repeating the Hail Mary, the 10 of them in a row, the thing is, it's like praying the Psalms. You can pray the Psalms over and over again and not necessarily have to focus on every word as if you're reading it for the very first time, any more than how many times have non-Catholics been praying the Lord's Prayer, the Our Father. Many Protestants pray it even more than we Catholics do, which is something that's a testimony to their faith. How many times you can pray the Lord's Prayer, I don't have to focus and pay attention to every single word and syllable, but me repeating it puts me in a good frame of mind because it's a prayer that Jesus himself gave us. The Hail Mary comes to us through the gospel. So if it's from St. Luke. He was inspired by the Holy Spirit to write it. You can't get any better than that. It's just that last half of the Hail Mary was sort of added on in the Middle Ages, but certainly the first half of it is, you know, certainly biblical. But as a Catholic, you are not obligated. You must say this, and if you don't pray the Rosary or say the Hail Mary, you're not going to be saved. No, we don't say that. We're not saying you're a bad Catholic, but you're turning down an opportunity. Okay, is the way I like to look at it. And Mary's role is always pointing to her son. That's her purpose, not only to give him his human nature by giving birth, but she was faithful. She was there at the foot of the cross. And when he says to John before he dies, behold your mother, he's saying that to all of us, because if we're brothers and sisters in Christ, Jesus is truly our brother. Well, his mother then becomes our mother. You know, if you're adopted into a family, guess what? You have brothers and sisters. You share parents, even though it's by adoption, it's not by blood. It's still a relationship. So I hope that helps you in some way.
5: And Elizabeth, I'll give you one little other piece of encouragement. A friend of ours, Rosalind Moss, who is a former Catholic apologist and now has entered religious life and is known as Mother Miriam of the Lamb of God, who I know is a friend of Father Trujillo's, she used to say, or still does, I'm sure, say that Mary is the quintessential Jewish mother. All she does is say, "Have I got a son for you?" So hopefully this has brought you some comfort, Elizabeth, and we look forward to maybe talking to you somewhere down the road. 833-288-EWTN is our toll-free number, 833-288-3986. If you wake up and you can't get back to sleep tonight in the middle of the night at 3 a.m. and say you missed today's episode of Women of Grace, fear not. It will encore at 3 a.m. today. That's 2 a.m. Central, 3 a.m. Eastern. Johnette embraces the essence of feminine spirituality as she informs, instructs, and inspires listeners with the truths of the Catholic faith. That's Women of Grace, the encore of today's show at 3 a.m. Eastern, right here on EWTN Radio. And Beacon of Truth with Deacon Harold Burke-Sivers coming up on many of these stations as soon as we're finished here. Today, Deacon's going to talk about the power of forgiveness. That's Beacon of Truth with Deacon Harold Burke-Sivers coming up next on many of these EWTN stations. Frank is up next, a first-time caller in Spokane, Washington, listening on Sirius XM Channel 130. Frank, you are on with Father John Trujillo.
16: Hi, Father. Thanks for taking my call. My question is about when we pray, have masses prayed or offer masses for our deceased relatives or anyone deceased, can we have a mass said for multiple people, or should it just be one person at a time?
7: That's a good question. Canonically speaking, canon law requires that we have the mass either for one person, or you could have like a married couple. So I would have a mass said for my mom and dad, because obviously they were married, or for the whole Trujillo family, meaning my immediate family. So I've offered mass on occasion, especially like Christmas and Easter, for my mom and dad and my two brothers and my sister who've passed away. Where we don't want mass where people get confused. If you have people who are not necessarily related, you don't, priests are not to put a bunch of people in the listed in the bulletin who are not connected to each other, because each intention should be restricted to that person or that family, and the mass stipend that is offered for that intention, you should only receive one mass stipend per per intention. And I know some priests were playing around with that, not just in the Middle Ages, but even in recent times. So if you saw like several names in there, and they were just people that were not connected other than they were in the same parish, you know, the priest was not to take more than one stipend for the whole mass. And you're doing a disservice, even though spiritually, yeah, they're getting the infinite fruits of the mass. The canon law is very specific, and diocesan regulation too, so that I would say keep it to one individual or to a family, like a husband and wife, or say siblings, or like the Tregilial family, you could do. But when you get to people that just, they just happen to be in the same parish, or putting names in there, several names at one mass, is not a permitted thing.
5: And Father, finally, Mary is in Utah listening on Sirius XM Channel 130. In the interest of time, I'm going to ask Mary's question for her. She has a friend who's been married for 54 years, and she wants to divorce her husband and become consecrated and just pray. And Mary wants to know if she should stay out of it or what she should do.
7: I would say divorce is something that should only be a last resort if there's any type of physical or emotional abuse. It's a legal entity. It has nothing to do with the validity of the marriage. And, you know, it's not to be an easy way out, but sometimes it has to be done, because if, you know, the husband's beating up the wife or abusing her and the children, they need that for protection or to get alimony. And that that's a last resort. But if they're doing it for spiritual reasons, they really need to talk to the parish priest about that to see what's going on. So that would be my advice, is that you advise them, speak to your pastor about this, or to your parish priest or your confessor, your spiritual director, whoever it might be, and leave it there. This is something that you don't necessarily want to open up that can of worms yourself.
5: God bless you, Mary. Thanks so much for the phone call. Father, would you leave us with a blessing?
7: Benedica vos omnipotens Deus, Pater, et Filius, et Spiritus Sanctus. Amen.
5: Amen. On behalf of our host, Father John Tregilio, our producer, Pedro Quiles, our call screener, Matt Gubensky, and our social media maven, Mr. Ace McKay, I'm Jack Williams. Thanks so much for kicking off another great week of EWTN's Open Line. We'll be back at it tomorrow, talking faith, family, and fellowship with our very favorite Father of Mercy, Father Wade Menezes. Until we get together then, God bless.

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2: Bite-sized Catechism, paragraph 10, brought to you by Red Sea Apostolate. It is therefore no surprise that catechesis in the Church has again attracted attention in the wake of the Second Vatican Council, which Pope Paul VI considered the great catechism of modern times. The General Catechetical Directory, the sessions of the Synod of Bishops devoted to evangelization and catechesis, as well as other important documents, all attest to this.
0: Join us for the Red Sea Ministries Family Retreat on Saturday, July 18th at St. Louis Catholic Church in Waco. 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
4: Lord God, because you are three persons and yet one God, your unity is a sign of your nature. From this oneness, Jesus prayed that your flock might be as one as you and the Father are one. 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
1: I think there's one line, believe it or not, open. I think it's going to fill up pretty darn quick here, though. And if you're on hold, I'm going to do my best to get as many calls as I can on. 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And he'll try to give you a voice during the chaplet, okay? 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I think it's plus, P-L-U-S, if I remember correctly. Thank you, Nick.
2: It's beautiful.
1: Nick's awesome. And in studio with me is Elizabeth Simutis.
2: Yes. Mutis. Simutis.
1: Simutis. Yes. All right. Hey, Liz, good to have you here with us. So you saw the app. What do you think of it?
2: It's beautiful. It's on our big screen TV, and we can watch Family Rosary live. We can watch the chaplet live. It's awesome. And there's other resources there. It's
1: tons
2: beautiful.
1: Of videos.
2: It's a game changer. It's a total game changer.
1: Knights of Columbus have tons of movies. Yep. And you know,
2: it's
1: the NEC,
2: exciting.
1: There's a lot of talks. I mean, there's some great stuff that people can tap into. If you want to do a little spiritual retreat, put it on your TV. Mm-hmm. All right. Relevant Radio Plus. Relevant Radio Plus. I want to share a few emails before we begin. Let me ask you, is there anything that you want to pray for?
2: Yes, my daughter Megan, who actually had her skin healing, I believe, we all believe, through the chaplet prayer.
1: Oh, yeah.
2: She has her 24th birthday today, so...
1: That's St. Rosalima.
2: Yep, St. Rosalima.
1: Man, she came
2: so
1: through
2: pray
1: big
2: for
1: time.
2: Meg. She's great.
1: Very excited. Thank you.
2: That's
1: an answered prayer. And we'll pray for all of your intentions. I want to pray for people in troubled marriages. This wife wrote to me, and I'll keep her name anonymous. She didn't say I should, but I will. She says, could you ask everybody to please pray for my marriage? She says, my husband is very distant. And I feel like we're growing apart. We've been together for almost 28 years. And I love him, and I want to continue to stay together. I'm not sure what I did to make him feel or act the way that he does. And I hate that line, because maybe it's nothing you did, right? I mean, don't blame yourself for your husband being this way. She says, I've been a good wife, and I tried to support him in all ways. Will you please pray that we can overcome all this? And I was thinking about that. I prayed for you a little bit earlier today. I prayed for you at Mass, and I want to pray for you now. I don't pray for all troubled marriages. But I want you to know you're not alone. I mean, right now, for anyone who's going through heartbreak, divorce, annulment, you are walking through a very difficult valley. And I can't imagine, you know, the ache of loving somebody who doesn't love you back or who feels far away. Almost 3 decades of your life is a long time, you know, and to feel that distance creeping in is unsettling. Yet you've remained faithful, and I think you're a beautiful witness. You have not given up. I think that speaks volumes about who you are. You're not just enduring. You are loving. You know, you're still hoping and still believing. Those around you see that, and that's heroic. You know, St. Faustina wrote in her diary, there's an entry in the diary. It's diary entry 1487, and she says this. She wrote in her diary, she says, a great love can change small things into great ones, right? It's only love which lends value to our actions. Love changes things. So you're doing the most powerful thing you can right now. You're choosing to love when it's hard. And that moves mountains. And I really believe if God's the source of the love in your relationship, then he's still in that marriage. I really believe that this prayer of the Chaplet of Divine Mercy will bring about marriages. It'll bring about healing. It'll bring about reconciliation. Because he promised anything you ask in virtue of this chaplet, it'll be granted to you if it's according to my will. And I believe it is God's will that sacramental marriages remain together. So if you're struggling in a relationship right now, you know, the Lord hears your cry. You know, he knows your heart. And let's pray the chaplet right now for those ruptured relationships, for those impediments, for those wounds of the heart. And, you know, let's offer that suffering up, okay? It becomes meritorious. Nick, do you have anything you want to start off with before we begin as well? Anything else? You have Brian Wilson, that's it. Anything else before we start?
2: Just anybody who's...
1: How about parents whose loved ones are going through that?
2: How about parents who are just out there trying to raise their children the best way they can, and they everybody just keeps popping up with something. It's like whack-a-mole.
1: Let's pray.
2: Yeah, pray for our parents.
1: Yeah, let's pray for parents. Parents suffer in their own way, don't they, really?
2: With what does Father Rocky always says? You're only happy as your least happy child.
1: That's really true. That's a great line. Yeah. That's a really great line. Well, let's pray for one another right now, you know? I want to pray for marriage in particular. I want to pray for Maggie, our colleague here who is recovering, and for Timmy's baby, and for all the intentions that come into us. There's a lot that come into our inbox here. So we pray for you all, but that one hit my heart here. So let's pray. In the name of the Father, and of the Son, and of the Holy Spirit.
2: Amen.
1: You expired, Jesus, but the source of life gushed forth for souls, and the ocean of mercy opened up for the whole world. O font of life, unfathomable divine mercy, envelop the whole world and empty yourself out upon us. O blood and water, which gushed forth from the heart of Jesus as a fountain of mercy for us.
2: I trust in you.
1: O blood and water, which gushed forth from the heart of Jesus as a fountain of mercy for us.
2: I trust in you.
1: O blood and water, which gushed forth from the heart of Jesus as a fountain of mercy for us.
2: I trust in you.
1: Our Father, who art in heaven, hallowed be thy name. Thy kingdom come, thy will be done on earth as it is in heaven.
2: Give us this day our daily bread, and forgive us our trespasses as we forgive those who trespass against us. And lead us not into temptation, but deliver us from evil. Amen.
1: Hail Mary, full of grace, the Lord is with thee. Blessed art thou among women, and blessed is the fruit of thy womb, Jesus.
2: Holy Mary, Mother of God, pray for us sinners, now and at the hour of our death. Amen.
1: And I believe in God, the Father Almighty, the Creator of heaven and earth, and in Jesus Christ, his only Son, our Lord, who was conceived by the Holy Spirit and was born of the Virgin Mary. He suffered under Pontius Pilate, was crucified, died, and was buried. He descended into hell. On the third day, he rose again from the dead. He ascended into heaven and is seated at the right hand of God the Father Almighty. From there he shall come to judge the living and the dead.
2: I believe in the Holy Spirit, the Holy Catholic Church, the communion of saints, the forgiveness of sins, the resurrection of the body, and life everlasting. Amen.
1: Amen. Our first call comes from Miriam, or Mariam. She is in Lodi, New Jersey. Hi, Mariam.
0: Hey, how are you?
1: I'm okay. Well, thanks. How are you?
0: I'm doing okay. I'm just calling to pray for my brother-in-law. He's in he's in critical condition in the hospital with stage 4 cancer.
1: Oh, no.
0: And my sister and all of us were just praying for a miracle. His, my niece, their 8-year-old daughter, she just wants her dad and her Prince Charming to come home. Mm.
1: My gosh, how old did she say? She's 8 years old?
0: Yes.
1: Oh, I'm so sorry. Well, let her know we are praying for her dad, okay? And we're going to pray for you too, for your sister, and for all those right now with cancer. And this is a difficult situation. You know, I don't know what God's will is, but God can certainly heal too. I believe in miracles, and I really have seen them. And if you are carrying the cross of cancer, as this man is, and you have a loved one that is, I just want you to know God's with you. He's close to you in these times of suffering. And at times like this, he can feel really, really far away. And I take such comfort in the Divine Mercy devotion. You know, because the Lord told St. Faustina that the greater the misery of a soul, right, the greater the right you have to its mercy. And that means that your suffering, your anguish, you know, they're not signs that God's turned away from you. They're the reason his gaze is fixed on you right now. He knows your situation, and that love does not leave. You know, his mercy does not fail. So let's pray the chaplet right now for those who perhaps are losing hope, those who are suffering physically and emotionally, those who really need a miracle. Eternal Father, we offer you the body, blood, soul, and divinity of your dearly beloved Son, our Lord Jesus Christ.
2: In atonement for our sins and those of the whole world.
1: For the sake of his sorrowful passion.
2: Have mercy on us and on the whole world.
1: For the sake of his sorrowful passion.
2: Have mercy on us and on the whole world.
1: For the sake of his sorrowful passion.
2: Have mercy on us and on the whole world.
1: For the sake of his sorrowful passion.
2: Have mercy on us and on the whole world.
1: For the sake of his sorrowful passion.
2: Have mercy on us and on the whole world.
1: For the sake of his sorrowful passion.
2: Have mercy on us and on the whole world.
1: For the sake of his sorrowful passion.
2: Have mercy on us and on the whole world.
1: For the sake of his sorrowful passion.
2: Have mercy on us and on the whole world.
1: For the sake of his sorrowful passion.
2: Have mercy on us and on the whole world.
1: For the sake of his sorrowful passion.
2: Have mercy on us and on the whole world.
1: All right, we'll go to Fraser, Pennsylvania. It's near Philly. Tom, good afternoon.
3: Hi, Drew. Thank you for taking my call. Last week, my father fell. He's been living an independent living. He's 100 years old, and it's been a week now. And he's in rehab, and there's no broken bones, no cuts, no bruises, but he's confused on which way his life's going now in this phase of his life. And he's really a solid guy. World War II veteran, 1924, he was born. And I just pray that God has a plan for him, and we move forward with the family and the caretakers. And I have another request that my wife and I receive the sacrament of matrimony through the Catholic Church. That's it. Thank you so much.
1: So you're seeking to have your marriage blessed within the church?
3: Yes, we're married. I'd like to have it blessed through the Catholic Church. Well, yep.
1: That's great. I will pray for that right now. Follow the steps to get that done. What a blessing, and man, what grace will come your way. Tom, you're lucky to have your dad. 100 years. What a gift, right? What a blessing. It's so hard as one ages, especially at that age. Life is so frail. Lord, I give you Tom. I ask first and foremost for his marriage. And today I pray for marriages. Again, another theme that has seemed to run through the chaplet. Heal marriages, but in a particular way, Lord. Remove impediments for those who are trying to either be annulled or to get married or to be blessed within the church. I pray for that intention. Pray for his father. And I pray for the elderly. I pray for those who are now in assisted care, those who are now transitioning into the stage of their life. And I know it can be very difficult when freedoms are often taken away and the limitations of age sometimes are set upon that individual. Lord, I give you the elderly. Embrace them. And take care of them as we pray. Eternal Father, we offer you the body, blood, soul, and divinity of your dearly beloved Son, our Lord Jesus Christ.
2: In atonement for our sins and those of the whole world.
1: For the sake of his sorrowful passion.
2: Have mercy on us and on the whole world.
1: For the sake of his sorrowful passion.
2: Have mercy on us and on the whole world.
1: For the sake of his sorrowful passion.
2: Have mercy on us and on the whole world.
1: For the sake of his sorrowful passion.
2: Have mercy on us and on the whole world.
1: For the sake of his sorrowful passion.
2: Have mercy on us and on the whole world.
1: For the sake of his sorrowful passion.
2: Have mercy on us and on the whole world.
1: For the sake of his sorrowful passion.
2: Have mercy on us and on the whole world.
1: For the sake of his sorrowful passion.
2: Have mercy on us and on the whole world.
1: For the sake of his sorrowful passion.
2: Have mercy on us and on the whole world.
1: For the sake of his sorrowful passion.
2: Have mercy on us and on the whole world.
1: All right, our next call comes from Jenny. We'll jump over to her in a second, but Nick's right here with me. Nick, what can we pray for?
4: Julie is praying for the recovery of her sister's eye surgery. Litany is praying in thanksgiving for her husband David's complete healing of severe broken neck, 1 year anniversary of that on Saturday. Katie is praying for Riley, who's 22 years old and having a brain tumor removed tomorrow. Also praying for Zach, a young man who died way too young, and for his family. Deborah is praying for daughter Amber, who tore her ACL and meniscus recovering from surgery. Her faith is weak. Pray for a complete healing of her body, heart, and soul. Anonymous is praying for a 10-year-old who was killed in a boat accident on a lake with his family. He's fishing with his dad and a 5-year-old brother when their boat was hit by another boat.
1: Oh my gosh, how tragic.
4: I know.
1: So sad.
4: Laurie is praying for her son who is 4 months sober but just went back to the streets and got arrested today. Yeah. And finally, Debbie is praying for a friend, Paul, who is devoted to the Divine Mercy Chaplain and who passed away this morning.
1: Well, they're all part of our spiritual family here, right? It's such an honor to be able to pray for one another, those that God has just called home, those who have lost their lives by tragedy and accident, those who are struggling with addiction. We're all in it together, and we're going to pray for one another. Jenny joins us from Massachusetts, from Rhode Island, I believe. Hi, Jenny. Good afternoon.
5: Thank you so much for this call.
1: Jenny, I hate to do this to you, but your signal is really breaking up. I'm going to jump back to you. I'll see if my call screener can clear that up. We'll go to Nashville, Tennessee next. Christina, good afternoon.
6: Hi, Drew. Thank God for answering this call. I always ask Mary if it is Lord's will, and maybe it be true that it might become true, but I'm actually praying to conceive in this month. I've been having some fertility issues, but I know that God is with me. Mary's with me, and I really want to pray for everyone dealing with any fertility issues. And yes, that is all.
1: Let's pray. Let's pray for it, Christine. We'll dedicate this baby to God's great mercy and to you. I don't know what God's will is for you, but Man, a lot of miracles when it comes to fertility. We often talk about the great walk to Mary that people take, and they testify to that. But we've had a lot of answered prayers with the chaplain when it comes to people struggling to conceive. And I know how difficult it is for you as a mother praying for a child, and your heart aches to be that mother, to hold that baby. And we'll pray for that right now. The Lord, who knit each of us together, you know, in the womb, he sees your longing. And I think what a perfect person to turn to, Our Lady. Let's turn to Elizabeth, St. Elizabeth, who conceived very late and very unlikely in life. She should never have had a child, but with God, all things are possible. So today, as we pray the chaplet, Lord, I just lay this desire for so many mothers right now, so many fathers, who so many individuals who want to be mothers or fathers. I put them in your pierced hand, and I just ask, Lord, in your mercy, that you set right and into motion whatever's necessary for the great gift of life. Eternal Father, we offer you the body, blood, soul, and divinity of your dearly beloved Son, our Lord Jesus Christ.
2: In atonement for our sins and those of the whole world.
1: For the sake of his sorrowful passion.
2: Have mercy on us and on the whole world.
1: For the sake of his sorrowful passion.
2: Have mercy on us and on the whole world.
1: For the sake of his sorrowful passion.
2: Have mercy on us and on the whole world.
1: For the sake of his sorrowful passion.
2: Have mercy on us and on the whole world.
1: For the sake of his sorrowful passion.
2: Have mercy on us and on the whole world.
1: For the sake of his sorrowful passion.
2: Have mercy on us and on the whole world.
1: For the sake of his sorrowful passion.
2: Have mercy on us and on the whole world.
1: For the sake of his sorrowful passion.
2: Have mercy on us and on the whole world.
1: For the sake of his sorrowful passion.
2: Have mercy on us and on the whole world.
1: For the sake of his sorrowful passion.
2: Have mercy on us and on the whole world.
1: All right. Mary is in Decatur, I'm hoping this is Decatur, Illinois, or Springfield, Illinois. How you doing, Mary?
7: Hi, Drew. Thank you to all of you for all that you do for us. I have three intentions, prayer intentions. The first one is my brother, Thomas, has suffered many, many years with chronic back pain. They've tried several different kinds of surgery, but they just really, to try to do it again would be too risky. So we're looking for a miracle for him to be released from this chronic back pain. I have a brother who also suffers addiction. We're hoping for a miracle with him too. And lastly, a good friend who is suffering from deep depression and in need of some prayer. Thank you, Drew.
1: God bless you, Mary. Hey, thank you for calling. Let's lift up right now your brother Tom, who has that back pain. I mean, that's suffering is really it's something we all want to avoid, believe me. It's also a grace, and that's the mystery of it, you know. St. Faustina wrote in her diary that suffering, she calls it a great grace, that through suffering the soul becomes like the Savior. And, you know, it can be very meritorious if we offer it up. But, Lord, I give to you now all those with back pain. And if you're going through it and the Lord's giving you this cross for a little bit longer, then endure it. Unite it to that of the Lord on the cross. Make it meritorious. Offered for the salvation of souls, maybe in reparation for the offenses against the Immaculate and the Sacred Heart. Perhaps offered for something that you really want God to you've been asking him for. But Lord, I also pray for miracles. I ask you to lift those crosses of depression, those crosses of cancer, those crosses of back pain, Lord, those with anxiety, those with addiction. Right now, I ask, Lord, that you take the suffering of many and that it become meritorious so that those who carry these other crosses may find freedom. Eternal Father, we offer you the body, blood, soul, and divinity of your dearly beloved Son, our Lord Jesus Christ.
2: In atonement for our sins and those of the whole world.
1: For the sake of his sorrowful passion.
2: Have mercy on us and on the whole world.
1: For the sake of his sorrowful passion.
2: Have mercy on us and on the whole world.
1: For the sake of his sorrowful passion.
2: Have mercy on us and on the whole world.
1: For the sake of his sorrowful passion.
2: Have mercy on us and on the whole world.
1: For the sake of his sorrowful passion.
2: Have mercy on us and on the whole world.
1: For the sake of his sorrowful passion.
2: Have mercy on us and on the whole world.
1: For the sake of his sorrowful passion.
2: Have mercy on us and on the whole world.
1: For the sake of his sorrowful passion.
2: Have mercy on us and on the whole world.
1: For the sake of his sorrowful passion.
2: Have mercy on us and on the whole world.
1: For the sake of his sorrowful passion.
2: Have mercy on us and on the whole world.
1: All right, let's grab a few extra calls if we can here today. We'll take our fifth decade and see if I can grab a few more. Carol's in West Bend, Wisconsin. Hi, Carol.
8: Hi, how are you?
1: Okay. Well, today, thank you.
8: Thank you for taking my call. My intention is for my friend's grandson who just made varsity tennis team, and they discovered he has a sarcoma on his tennis arm. And he's been through several rounds of chemo, The tumor has reduced by 20%, and he is scheduled for surgery this summer, but I would like everyone to pray for him and his family and a successful surgery.
1: All right, we'll lift him up. Thank you for calling. We'll put him on the list right now. We'll add to your intentions as well, Mary, who's in Plainfield, Illinois. Mary, good afternoon.
9: Hi, I have a couple of intentions.
1: Sure.
9: One is for my son, Josh. He's very confused, I think, right now and lost, and he has a lot of things that he's doing that show feminine tendencies and whatnot, and I just think that he's been away from the faith, and he's a very lost soul, and he needs a lot of prayer. So I would appreciate it if people would keep him in their prayers, and also for my daughter who's away from the faith, her husband and her two girls. That the two girls would be baptized, and just for unity in our family and faith and peace in this world.
1: Well, Mary, my prayers are going to be with you. I'll tell you what, when I get off the air here, it's in about an hour and a half, I'm going to stop in our chapel where the Blessed Sacrament is present. And I'll pray for your children in a particular. We pray for my children too, okay? I mean, I think as parents, you know, we want what's best for our kids, right? And our heart aches when, you know, they strayed from the path that we know that God wants them on. So your prayers are powerful, you know, and I know you're in a very difficult time right now, but just keep praying. You know, I want to pray for all children who are struggling right now with sexual confusion, any individual who is struggling in that area. And it's so common today in the culture. And as a mother, you know, your prayers matter more than you can imagine. You know, Jesus looks at your child with no judgment, you know, just with a deep burning love. And he wants your child to, in his loving embrace. So we will pray. And we've had to hear so many of these stories of people who've gone down that wrong path, right? And they've come to learn. You know, they responded to the grace of so many prayers that have been offered. And today they're a witness, they're a testimony to others. So we'll pray right now that God's mercy envelop them. That, you know, no one is outside the reach of God's grace. Nobody. I don't care how far away they are, how dark their sin is, no matter what lifestyle they're engaged in, no matter what they have done in the past, you know, there's no one outside the reach of God's mercy. No identity, no confusion, no mistake is taller, greater, bigger than God. All right, so today let's pray. We'll place your child in the pierced heart of Jesus. I'm going to pray for those who are away from the faith, those who've lost their way, those who need the grace of conversion. Lord, I just pray that you allow these souls to have a deeper encounter with the truths that are spoken in love with you, Lord. And I just entrust them to you now. I give everyone who's on hold right now all the intentions that have come in here, everyone who's crying out to you, we place them within your merciful heart. Eternal Father, we offer you the body, blood, soul, and divinity of your dearly beloved Son, our Lord Jesus Christ.
2: In atonement for our sins and those of the whole world.
1: For the sake of his sorrowful passion.
2: Have mercy on us and on the whole world.
1: For the sake of his sorrowful passion.
2: Have mercy on us and on the whole world.
1: For the sake of his sorrowful passion.
2: Have mercy on us and on the whole world.
1: For the sake of his sorrowful passion.
2: Have mercy on us and on the whole world.
1: For the sake of his sorrowful passion.
2: Have mercy on us and on the whole world.
1: For the sake of his sorrowful passion.
2: Have mercy on us and on the whole world.
1: For the sake of his sorrowful passion.
2: Have mercy on us and on the whole world.
1: For the sake of his sorrowful passion.
2: Have mercy on us and on the whole world.
1: For the sake of his sorrowful passion.
2: Have mercy on us and on the whole world.
1: For the sake of his sorrowful passion.
2: Have mercy on us and on the whole world.
1: Holy God, Holy Mighty One, Holy Immortal One.
2: Have mercy on us and on the whole world.
1: Holy God, Holy Mighty One, Holy Immortal One.
2: Have mercy on us and on the whole world.
1: Holy God, Holy Mighty One, Holy Immortal One.
2: Have mercy on us and on the whole world.
1: Eternal God, in whom mercy is endless and the treasury of compassion inexhaustible, please look kindly upon us and increase your mercy in us so that in difficult moments we may not despair nor become despondent, but with great confidence submit ourselves to your holy will, which is love and mercy itself. Jesus, I trust in you. Jesus, I trust in you. Jesus, I trust in you. Our Lady, Queen of Heaven,
2: pray for us.
1: Our Lady of Champion,
2: pray for us.
1: Mother of Mercy,
2: pray for us.
1: Our Lady of Guadalupe,
2: pray for us.
1: Our Lady of Palestine,
2: pray for us.
1: Our Lady of Reconcilers of Peoples and Nations,
2: pray for us.
1: Virgin Most Sorrowful,
2: pray for us.
1: Virgin most powerful.
2: Pray for us.
1: Saint Joseph.
2: Pray for us.
1: Saint Faustina.
2: Pray for us.
1: Saint John Paul II.
2: Pray for us.
1: Saint Peregrine.
2: Pray for us.
1: Saint Monica.
2: Pray for us.
1: Saint Jose Maria Escriva.
2: Pray for us.
1: Saint Patrick and Saint Andrew.
2: Pray for us.
1: All you angels and saints.
2: Pray for us.
1: In the name of the Father, and of the Son, and of the Holy Spirit.
2: Amen.
1: Thank you for calling. I'm sorry for those who did not get through on the phones. Call me again tomorrow. I'll try to get you through. And let's continue to pray for one another. I mean, that mother's heart. Oh, my gosh. You could hear her prayers. I know God hears them. I mean, it touched my heart. I know it's going to touch yours as well. Elizabeth, thanks for being here.
2: Thank you.
1: Any I'm going to go in and pray too. For those mothers? Will you do that?
2: I'm going to, as soon as I walk out of here, before I go upstairs, I'm going to pray.
1: Our chapel's so beautiful. It's the Chapel of the Proclamation, and there we have the Blessed Sacrament with us throughout the day. So your prayers are with us. Let's continue to pray for one another. And do me a favor. So many people have been responding with their answer prayers. Write to me. Let me know. Hey, you can't believe this. There was a conversion in my family. Hey, my marriage was reconciled. That person I called you about that was lost. Hey, they've been found. Hey, the tumor shrunk. We hear it all the time. Drew@relevantradio.com. 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Mark it answer prayers or praise report. And just let me know how God has answered your prayer through the chaplet. And do me a favor, especially if your marriage has been in trouble and you turn to the chaplet and God healed it, send me that. I really want to hear that testimony, okay? Were you praying for your divorce, your broken marriage, your irreconcilable situation, and through the chaplet, a miracle took place? 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I'm going to take a short pause. 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
12: Christopher Minutes, thoughts on making every day count. I'm Tony Rossi. 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Father Jim Wirth, the pastor, converted an old confessional into the specially designed Still Waters Sensory Room, which people can visit for a calming environment. Father Wirth told Alatea, "The most important thing is to exercise loving acceptance and patience with all parishioners. 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This message was brought to you by the Christophers. Thanks for listening, and remember that it's better to light one candle than to curse the darkness.
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15: 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O good Jesus, hear me. 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Suffer me not to be separated from thee. From the evil one, defend me. At the hour of my death, call me and bid me come to thee, that with thy saints I may praise thee forever and ever. Amen. 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
16: My only experience of spirituality was Buddhism, so that's where I went. I dusted off my Buddhist books, you know, and started opening them up again. 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I became a certified yoga teacher, and that became my life. And then, of course, once you start getting into that world, you kind of get under anything under the New Age umbrella, if you will.
17: 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Yeah,
1: that was the voice of my next guest, Rami Leroy. She was talking to EW10 about her journey from Buddhism to Catholicism. And I love these stories. I do. Look, we're all on journeys. I think God allows us to have multiple missions in life. You hear me say that many times. He forms us for the next chapter of our life. And maybe, I don't know if you've ever, maybe you've met somebody who seemingly had everything, right? Success and health and spirituality. And yet they still were completely empty, right? And today you're going to hear the extraordinary journey of a woman who went from Broadway dreams and Buddhist retreats to what is just a powerful personal encounter with Jesus Christ that changed everything. And I love the way the Lord reached out to her. And I think he reaches out to all of us in very unique but very tangible ways. You're going to want to stay with me for this one because it's not just a conversion story. It really is a love story between a soul and our Savior. And it's great to have with me today, Rami Leroy. Rami, good to have you with me. Thanks for taking time out of your day to join us.
18: Thank you so much for having me. It's great to be here.
1: Well, I did an hour of adoration today when I was in there. I actually read your story, and I love it. I just love the way that God works in our lives. And I want you to take us back in time, because I know that you were raised Catholic, baptized as an infant, but by the time you were two, I think your family left the church and religion vanished from your world. And then you went to school and to college and eventually to Hollywood, pursuing success. Pick it up there. What happened? You lost your, you had no religion, and then you ended up starting your career in, of all places, Hollywood. How did you get there? And take us through your journey.
18: As you said, I grew up without any religion whatsoever, and dance became the biggest part of my life. My mom opened a dance studio when I was five, so I loved performing, and I wanted to pursue a career as a performer. And I went to college at Otterbein College, which is now Otterbein University, and you had to take a religion course as part of the curriculum. And since I had no ties to any sort of religion, I didn't care what I took. I took whatever fit into my schedule, and it just happened to be Buddhism. And I ended up falling in love with it. It was the first time I was exposed to anything spiritual whatsoever. And I did my senior project on it and everything. But as soon as I was done with school, I was ready to go to Hollywood. I dropped it like a hot potato and wanted to get started with real life. And I always joke that you can't get more real than moving to Hollywood, right? Okay. So that's where I went and spent the next few years pursuing life as a performer in Hollywood, which has a lot of ups, but also a lot of downs. And some of those downs eventually led me in my late 20s to go back to spirituality, which was Buddhism for me, because that's all I knew. So I pulled out those Buddhist books and started reading them. And next thing I knew, I was getting into yoga. I became a certified yoga teacher. Wow. And I was really into anything under the New Age umbrella. I don't know if you remember The Secret. That was very popular back then.
1: Absolutely.
18: And if anyone may know the Hay House, Louise Hay, and affirmations, saying affirmations every day. And I was totally into it. And I thought I had it all figured out. I was super spiritual, but not religious. I was definitely one of those people. And at the same time, I switched over to the business side of the entertainment industry And I worked at Universal Studios Hollywood for the creative department, which is like Imagineering at Disney, where we create all the rides and shows for the park. And then I moved into TV distribution at NBC Universal, and then eventually at 20th Century Fox, where I licensed movies and TV shows to Japan and Korea. So my career was totally taking off, and I was super spiritual. So I thought I had it all figured out. But to my surprise, I started to feel really empty inside, and I couldn't figure it out. My parents at that time had moved to Sedona, Arizona, and I went to visit them at Christmas 2014. And I actually said to them, I don't know who I am anymore. It was like I lost something, but I couldn't figure out what it was. And I didn't know what I meant by it, but I knew it was urgent. I knew I had to do something. So in April of 2015, I went into my boss's office and I said, listen, this is either my 2-week notice or I would love to work remotely, which was a big ask in 2015. No one was really doing it back then. But all I could decide was just like, I needed to move closer to nature. That's all I could figure out. I need to go where it's quiet. I need to get out of LA. So they agreed to let me work remotely. So I packed up my car with anything that would fit and threw away everything else. And I ended up moving to Sedona, Arizona, which I don't know if you know, is considered a very new age town. So I thought, well, I'm going to really dive into now my spirituality. And I was able to buy a condo and I was working remotely with my job at Fox. And I was going to every sort of, you know, yoga retreats, Buddhist retreats, getting my chakras balanced, anything you can imagine I was doing. And I thought I had it all figured out. I'm always trying to have it all figured out.
1: Aren't we all?
18: Okay, exactly. So I was like, okay, now I figured this out. But then something unexpected happened again. A little over a year after I moved to Sedona, I had a dream of Jesus. I knew who he was, and I woke up and I thought, well, that's weird. You know, he wouldn't come to me. You know, I don't go to church. I don't pray. Like, clearly he got lost, you know, because he only goes to those perfect people who are, you know, going to church and everything. So I kind of brushed it off and I went off on my way to my Buddhist retreat. But I always say over the next 6 months, he was courting me. And this is very much a love story.
1: Before you move on, I'm just curious because, you know, I've been following stories of Jesus appearing in the Middle East and in the heart of Africa and lots of different places where he's been appearing to people of other faiths and denominations, people who don't even know who he was. I spoke to a young boy named Emmanuel Sagastasha in Rwanda years ago, and Jesus appeared to him and taught him things of a higher theological level and actually had visitations of the Lord. But a lot of people are claiming dreams. People of Islamic, you know, the faith, and they're having these radical conversions. What was your dream like? Explain that to me.
18: Sure, absolutely. Well, in my dream, I found myself in front of him, and I felt completely at peace. And he said, "What do you say every day?" And at the time, I was doing affirmations. So I said, you know, all is well in my life. And he said, he goes, "Which life?" And I was I looked at him kind of confused. And then he motioned to the side, and there were all these feathers sticking out of the ground. And he said, "These are all of the hearts beating on earth." And I remember thinking, well, it's a lot of feathers, but it's not everybody, you know. And then next thing I knew, he was holding me. And I felt like a child, you know, I just felt very safe. And I looked up and I saw a feather floating in the air. And he said, "Go ahead." And I walked over to it and I put it, I had a ring on it and I put it on my finger and I woke up.
1: Wow.
18: And it was the most real, I get chills just talking about it. It was a very real experience. Like, it wasn't just your regular dream. Like, it was real.
1: Yeah, so it was more than, you know, hey, I had a really lucid dream last night. You felt something divine.
18: No, I felt exactly. Yeah. Like, it was, I was with him. Like, I felt him. I, you know, it was not just your typical experience. I mean, to this day, I know that was, what, 9 years ago now. It's just as real every time I think about it.
1: And I love it because, you know, I used to be, when anybody tells me about a dream, I instantly get skeptical. I think, it's a subconscious at work. It's, you know, it's like it's wacky and it's whatever. But, you know, you got to think about scripture, too. The story of Joseph, husband to Mary in the Gospel of Matthew. Mm-hmm. I mean, he's received multiple dreams where an angel tells him what to do, you know? And that's just one of many examples in dreams that, you know, have been written into the pages of Scripture. But these other stories, I said, that are happening in great frequency today doesn't make you an anomaly. I mean, it's really a pretty prolific event that's taking place.
18: Yeah, that's what I found out. And, you know, as we say as Catholics, you know, you always look at the fruit, you know, and now look at me, you know. So it's like, obviously something happened there, you know. And I'm exactly the kind of person he comes to. I mean, of course, at the time I was like, no, he doesn't come to me. And then, of course, as I read scripture, yes, exactly. I was the lost sheep, you know.
1: Well, let's do this. I got to take a real quick break, Ray, so stay with me. When we come back, we'll pick it up on the other side. I want to hear about the rest of your story. So the Lord is now reaching out to you. You've been indoctrinated into the New Age movement. And, of course, Buddhism is part of the roots of that. And the Lord wants you in a different relationship. We'll hear the rest of your story right after this. Stay with me.
19: Oh, so you want a house?
20: Mm-hmm.
19: How many brothers and sisters do you have?
20: Four.
19: Four, two, is six. Yeah, you need a house. What color do you want, John?
20: Mommy, what color do you want?
21: We can say, like,
20: white.
19: Okay, you want a white house, and when do you want it?
20: Tomorrow.
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25: This is Archbishop Timothy Broglio of the Archdiocese for the Military Services of the United States of America. Let us pray. Remember, O most gracious Virgin Mary, that never was it known that anyone who fled to thy protection, implored thy help, or sought thy intercession was left unaided. Inspired with this confidence, I fly to thee, O Virgin of Virgins, my Mother. To thee do I come. Before thee I stand, sinful and sorrowful. O Mother of the Word Incarnate, despise not my petitions, but in thy mercy, hear and answer me. Amen.
26: Heavenly Father, thank you for this day. Thank you for creating me and all of creation. Even more so, you gave us the Holy Spirit as promised by your Son, who paid the supreme price for our sins. O Jesus, through my consecration to you through Mary, I choose to live this day for love of thee, for the conversion of sinners, for the holy souls in purgatory, and for the reparation of sins committed against the Immaculate Heart of Mary. Amen.
27: 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An average Joe from Montana calls in with a tough question. Jimmy Akin begins his effortless answer. Seriously, that guy is amazing. 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So what do? You stay in your car in the driveway. Yeah, our family does the same thing. We stay in the driveway and catch some funny looks from the neighbors. I don't know what they think of us, but anyway. I get it. I've been there. But there's a better way. 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

0: to be back here with you today. I love giving you a look at life. I won't find anywhere else. I love the way that God is at work in our life. You know, it really is. When you empty yourself out to God, he will fill you with the graces that you need. But when you empty yourself out into spiritual practices that are not of God, I believe something else fills you. And I'm speaking today to Rami Leroy. She is a she's got a fascinating story, a powerful conversion. Started as she pursued the New Age movement, Buddhism, and was visited actually by the Lord in a dream. And now let's fast forward. Of course, she's in Sedona. It's a spiritual hotspot. But after this dream, everything for her began to change. And Rami, pick it up there. I mean, so what happened after this? What did the Lord call you to next?
1: Sure. So after the dream, I always say he was courting me, because I would be reading a book by a Buddhist nun, and all of a sudden she brought up Assisi and kept talking about Assisi, Italy. And so I look up Assisi, and who do I meet? Of course, St. Francis. And who doesn't fall in love with St. Francis? I listened to a talk by a Buddhist teacher, and he brought up the Serenity Prayer and said, hey, you really need to look up this prayer. So I looked it up and I loved it. And I was like, wow, this is Catholic. This is really cool. And then I listened to a talk by a pretty famous New Age guru named Ram Dass about sin, of all things. And I had never heard of anybody talk about sin in my life. And he said, you know, if you sin, you can't get to God. And I was like, wow, okay, I never thought about that before, but I want to get to God, you know. So it was like our Lord was peeking out to me through all of these places. And finally, by December of that year, I said, you know, maybe I should check out the Catholic Church. You know, I was baptized Catholic after all, and see what they're doing over there. So I called St. John Vianney here in Sedona, and I actually asked if I needed to buy a ticket. That's how little I knew. I said, you know, what do I do? They said, well, you just show up. I said, is anybody going to show me to my seat? You know, I was thinking it was like a theater or something. So I came and sat in the back and just kind of, you know, kneeled and stood when everyone else did. And I can't tell you what anybody said, but I can tell you that I was very intrigued by the Eucharist. I remember thinking, wow, you know, if everybody's drinking out of the same cup, like something good must be in there, you know?
0: That's funny.
1: And the priest is just doing dishes. Like, we're waiting for him to finish doing the dishes. Like, something's happening right now, and I don't know what it is. So I ran out of there. I was very nervous, but I went. And so the next time I met with the priest after, I just went up to him and said, hey, I don't know what's going on, but I want to know. And he said, well, just keep coming to Mass. And I said, oh, that's not going to cut it. I need somebody to explain it to me. So I ended up calling the parish down the road. They had an RCIA program, connected me with the teacher. We hit it off right away. She's brilliant. Her name's Janice Cassier. She has a master's in biology and theology. So when I started going to that parish, I remember really hearing the gospel for the first time in Mass. And the first scripture I remember hearing is, you know, do not be anxious about your life, what you shall wear, what you shall eat. And I just was thinking to myself, why isn't everybody here? Like, this is what you're talking about in here? This is amazing. You know, I remember hearing the raising of Lazarus for the first time, and everyone around me was just like, you know, praise you, Lord Jesus Christ, and sat down. And I'm like, I'm sorry, did you not hear what they just said? Like, this is the most amazing thing I've ever heard. So I was all in, you know, and I couldn't come in Easter that year because I had missed the class, but I did go to the Triduum, and on Good Friday, I remember I was kneeling, looking up at the crucifix, and it was the first time it really hit me that Jesus died for me.
0: Wow.
1: Like, Jesus died for me. So what does that mean? You know, that means that I must be pretty important, and I got to change my life, and how can I not just give everything to him now that I know this? You know, how do I not change everything? So I have. I haven't looked back. I had my first confession, which was obviously very scary, but amazing.
0: So what was that like? Let me ask you about that. Because, you know, receiving the Eucharist is one thing, but going into the confessional, because you have been Yeah, you have not, you've never had that encounter, and you go in.
1: At the time, I was 38 years old, wow. You know, so I had a pretty long list, and I wrote it in code, just in case I had dropped the sheet of paper and it was traced back to me and no one would know what was on it. And I went in and I said everything and expecting the priest, of course, to have to be shocked. But he had no expression on his face whatsoever. So I thought, well, at least I got a priest who can't hear very well, you know, because clearly he's not hearing. But he did. He repeated everything back to me as if the Lord knew what I was thinking. Mm-hmm. And I was absolved. And it was amazing. I hadn't realized until that moment how my identity was so caught up in what I had done. So when it was gone, I was free. And that was just, that was an amazing experience for me. And,
0: was there an emotional release that came with that? I mean, did you feel like a new person? I mean, how did you feel when you walked out of there?
1: I just felt light. I felt like I was new, like brand new person.
0: I love it.
1: I had a whole new start because my identity was all about what I had done, you know? And now I was brand new. I love confession. It's my favorite. Even cool. Now I go at least once a month. It's just like a fresh start every single time.
0: I try to encourage people who are listening to, like, if you've been away for a long time, it's not as frightening as you think it is. Maybe you had a bad experience. I moved into a neighborhood. I was next to a couple, and this girl, I think she had an abortion years ago, and she had a bad experience in the confessional, and she left church as a result of it. I encourage her, come back, give the church a second chance. And when she did, it was a radically, radically different experience for her. So, you know, don't judge the church by one bad experience. I welcome you back. That's the greatest sacrament. Satan doesn't want you there, but boy, it frees you, you know?
1: Yeah, absolutely.
0: So did you have an encounter with Our Lady of Guadalupe? Is that what somebody was telling
1: me? Yes. So my confirmation was actually in December. I came in on Gaudete Sunday during Advent. Wow. And of course, that was December 17th back in 2017. Yeah. So Our Lady of Guadalupe was right before that. And so, of course, at the time, I mean, I was a sponge. Everything I was listening to and reading and watching, it was all about our faith. It was like I was being introduced to this whole new world. And so, of course, I stumbled upon a documentary on Our Lady of Guadalupe, and I was absolutely blown away. I mean, I just kept saying, like, how did I not know this? Why isn't this on the news or something? Like, how do we not know this? So I immediately called my mom, and I was like, listen, I'm coming over right now. Like, you need to know this. I know it happened like 500 years ago, but you need to know it right now. Like, and so that was just an amazing experience right before my confirmation. And of course, my confirmation was amazing. The priest poured oil all over me, and I never wanted to wash it off. You know,
0: you know, the Catholic Church is so full of treasures, you know, and you're right. You learned about Our Lady of Guadalupe and how the Tilma survived 500 and some years. It happened back in 1531. Eucharistic miracles, hosts that bleed, saints that don't decay. I mean, you take a look at the Catholic Church, it's absolutely amazing, let alone the real treasures that we have, as you already hit on, the Sacrament of Reconciliation and, of course, our Lord.

0: that you have when you follow Jesus. Like, you're never going to find anybody who loves you this much. You know? And you're going to find yourself empty at some point if you keep going down that road, because it's just, and that's where I was, you know, I said, I don't know who I am anymore. I feel empty, because it's all about surrendering and emptying. Yeah. But there's nothing filling you up, you know? And we're made for that. We were created for that relationship. That's right. And we know that deep down, you know, so we're going to fill it. We're going to reach out for these other things that are never going to satisfy us.
1: You turned down a six-figure job. Was it 20th Century Fox or something? Where are you now? What did you choose over the big six-figure salary? And I think you're in Sedona. You're still in Sedona, right? And you can. I have a couple minutes left, so I want to give you the final thoughts and just tell us about where you are and whatever you want to leave everybody with.
0: I always say, when you say yes to God, buckle up, because he's going to take you on a ride. I actually got my master's in theology from Franciscan University. And in 2021, I started working for St. John Vianney Catholic Church here in Sedona and the Chapel of the Holy Cross. And you can check us out at sjvsedona.org or chapelofthholycross.com. I manage the social media, so please follow us on Instagram, Facebook, and YouTube at Chapel Sedona, at SJV Sedona. And I handle all of our big projects here. We have this amazing priest, Father Ignatius Mazanowski, who really brought this parish back to life, and I help him with all of our projects here. And I also have the opportunity every once in a while to give a talk at the Institute of Catholic Theology down in Phoenix. I've gone on two pilgrimages, but most important, my parents came back to the church as well. Gosh, so about 6 months after I did.
1: Well, God's blessings continue, right? Look at that. Yeah. Fruit of your conversion, bringing about even more conversion. Hey, exactly. Rami, thank you for your time. Nick, my producer, is just looking at your charts. Absolutely gorgeous. Check out our sites. We'll put them on our show notes. So if you didn't get the website or the social media, we'll put it up. You can check it out, too. Thank you for your witness. Thank you for your yes. I hope we can talk soon.
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4: Well, delighted to have back with me today Dr. Susan Hansen as we continue our look at American history. As a nation, we are making our way towards a momentous anniversary, 250 years. We are a young nation. We really are. And it has been an amazing story. I've said many times on the air with you before, I really see the fingerprints of God all over this great country. And today I thought we would take a look at, the founding of our founding presidents. You know, we're picking up on our American history here as we get ready to celebrate the nation's birthday. But we've gone through the history before the Revolution, and we've spoken about the Revolution itself, along with the discussion of the Declaration of Independence and the Constitution. And the Constitution was officially ratified in 1788. When New Hampshire became the ninth state to ratify it, and then it took another 2 years before the other four states gave their stamps of approval, with Rhode Island being the last one to do it. But the first election was actually held in 1789, and George Washington was elected president, John Adams as vice president, and they officially took office on March 3rd of that year, and the country was off and running. And if you missed any of the conversation leading up to this point, feel free to go back to our podcast. Just do a search for Countdown to 250. It's what we've been calling the series. And Dr. Susan Hansen, who joins us from, of course, the great University of Dallas. What a wonderful Catholic institution. I know it doesn't sound like it's a Catholic one, but it is. And really phenomenal professors there. She's an associate professor of history and has been guiding us through these early chapters. Today, I thought we'd take a look at George Washington, John Adams, Thomas Jefferson, James Madison, James Monroe. Probably won't be able to get it through all those. I also want to talk about America's expansion. We want to talk about the Louisiana Purchase and so much more. Doctor, it's great to have you with me today. Thank you for joining us. I'm delighted to have you back. And
5: thank you for having me on. When you said the great University of Dallas, for a moment there, I thought you were going to say the great state of Texas. yes, we're having a great time at the University of Dallas, down here in Texas, waiting for our fall semester Rome students to return from Rome with all of their stories of having seen the new Pope and all of that. So it's always an exciting time when the Romers, as we call them, when the Romers return. So, yes, it really is a wonderful university.
4: So Dr., so many different areas we can pick it up on. Do you want to go through some of the presidents? You want to talk George Washington and make our way through? All right, so let's maybe start with him. He's probably the most popular, most well known when it comes to the Revolution and everything else.
5: Yes.
4: And we're looking at this man who really was the soul of the Republic at the time. But I'll let you take it from there and walk us through the first president.
5: So we've already been doing a lot of talking about George Washington, and I just published a little article on the Christian character of George Washington in Crisis Magazine, trying to kind of answer some of the questions that we've gotten online here on the radio. So people could take a look at that. But today, I think it would be good to wrap our heads around the fact that many of the men that we call the founding fathers also became president in the early years of the Republic. And so there's really a 50-year period, a very clear striking 50-year period between 1776 and 1826, when all of the American presidents were also men who had signed the Declaration of Independence, participated in the Constitutional Convention, they had been involved in the Revolutionary War in some way. And so we really consider all of them founders. And so we had founders as presidents for a full 50 years wow. of the early republic. And so while George Washington stands out in his generation, and everyone called him the father of his fatherland, Pater Patriae in Latin, and we built the largest obelisk on planet Earth to his memory, nevertheless, he was not alone. And so it is good to kind of give our attention to this period of the early republic when George Washington, John Adams, Jefferson, Madison, Monroe, and we shouldn't forget John Quincy Adams, were presidents. We shouldn't forget John Quincy Adams because although he wasn't old enough to sign the Declaration of Independence and he didn't participate in the Constitutional Convention, he did do early diplomatic work with his father during the Revolutionary War. He was very young, 12, 13, 14, and he was sent all the way to the court of the Tsar in Russia to try to get us a loan for the War of Independence. So John Quincy Adams, I think, has a kind of honorary role, you know, among those presidents who were also present at the founding. And that gets us to 1826. Very strikingly in our history, in 1826, actually on the 4th of July, 1826, exactly 50 years to the day of the Declaration of Independence being promulgated, that was the day that both Thomas Jefferson and John Adams died. Mm-hmm. It's kind of an extraordinary, shall we call it coincidence or yeah. shall we call it providence, that both the man from the South, from Virginia, a slaveholder, Thomas Jefferson, and the man from the North of Puritan descent, whose family had come over on the Mayflower, John Adams, very abolitionist family, the Adamses in every generation, that they had both signed the Declaration of Independence and when it came out in the 4th of July, on the 4th of July, 1776. And they died on the same day, 50 years later, which is really kind of an amazing story. In fact, the story goes that they had been corresponding ever since Jefferson's retirement. They had had a very controversial and bitter election between the two of them, and they stopped talking for a while. But through the good offices of Abigail Adams, God bless her, she brought them back together and convinced them to start correspondence. And so we actually have the Adams-Jefferson correspondence, all of their letters, ever since Jefferson retired from the presidency. And so they were kind of racing to see who would live longest. And they were kind of racing to see who would live longest because they had different interpretations of what had happened in 1776, different interpretations of the revolution. John Adams thought of the revolution as a conservative event that protected the English rights and liberties that we had already had in the colonies and that were being progressively taken away from us by the British Parliament. But Jefferson had a much more radical view of what happened in 1776, and he wasn't averse to comparing the American Revolution to the French Revolution as a radical event. And so they really had different interpretations. And so they were kind of racing to the death to see whose interpretation would really stay with the country moving forward. And so the story goes that John Adams, up at his house in Quincy, Massachusetts, was dying. And as he was dying, one of his last words were, "Jefferson still lives." When in fact, unbeknownst to him, Jefferson had died at Monticello in Virginia earlier that morning. But of course, they didn't even have telegraph wires back then. So there's no way he could have known. So he died thinking he had been beaten by Thomas mm-hmm. Jefferson, when in fact, Thomas Jefferson had died that morning. So that fact of those two deaths really gives us very neat portrait of the founding generation and the founders who became presidents. Washington, Adams, Jefferson, Madison, Monroe, and John Quincy Adams. Yeah. So it becomes a distinct period in our story. And it becomes, and I think we need to think about this because I think we do this naturally and we don't realize how peculiar it is to us as a nation. The way that we talk about the founders and the original intent of the founders. What was the original intent? Right. The idea that we would keep going back to 1776, keep going back to 1788, keep going back to those founding documents and to the letters and to the time period, the history of the generation. What were their ideas about religious liberty? What was their original intent with regard to religious liberty? What is original intent with regard to slavery? Right. But the very fact that we go back as a nation and do that, whatever our disagreements about their religious intent on a particular issue, the fact that that's even a feature of our thinking about our political regime, that we have very much a historical sense, that we want to be in some sense bound to the founders and the Constitution that they gave us and the spirit of 76, is a very striking feature of our own history. Abraham Lincoln always referred to them not as the founders, but he referred to them as the fathers. And so he wanted to consult, you know, what was the view of the fathers with regard to the issue of slavery? Of course, all important at his time period. And that tendency in our national life to look back to our founding documents and back to the original intent of the founders is really a legacy of the John Adams presidency. Because at the very end of John Adams's presidency, it's often referred to as his midnight appointments to the Supreme Court, right? In that lame duck period after the November election and the January or, you know, February inauguration, there's this kind of lame duck period where, you know, the president is, you know, aware that he's leaving office and he can take a couple of three-point shots, right? And John Adams's three-point shot was a series of midnight appointments to many federal courts, but also the appointment of John Marshall to the United States Supreme Court. And John Marshall, who is not usually included in our sort of great six list of American founders, John Marshall, as the Chief Justice of the Supreme Court, gave us a series of court decisions over the course of the presidencies of Jefferson, Madison, and Monroe. He lived very long, and he wrote an enormous number of decisions, of Supreme Court decisions, that really defined the role of the court and gave us the independent judiciary, sort of defined the independent judiciary and the Supreme Court's ability to do judicial review, to ask the question of whether a law that has been passed by the legislature is constitutional. And when you start to have that question, a part of your history, is that constitutional? Is that law constitutional? Right? That creates a whole mentality. You know, gradually over the next 100, 200 years, it creates a whole mentality of having to consult back into our history, look back at what did they mean by marriage in 1776? What was the original intent, the original definition of marriage? Male and female, right? It might not be written in the Constitution, but in that generation, in common law, that was the definition of marriage. So, you know, this has created a very interesting dynamic, and John Marshall is central to that.
4: Let me do this. We'll take a few telephone calls for you. If you want to join us. I only have Dr. Hansen for a few minutes today, but it's always good to hear from you, too. The number's 888-914-9149, 888-914-9149. We're taking a look at the first five presidents. They really do, in some respects, provide a template for modern leadership and the imprint that they've had, these founding fathers. Steve is in San Francisco, California. Steve, you're on with Dr. Hansen. Welcome.
6: Hi, Drew and Dr. Hansen. I was just commenting on the death of John Adams and Thomas Jefferson, 50 years to the date of the signing of the Declaration. Yeah. They both were on the committee with Franklin to draft the Declaration, and it is said that Jefferson was the pen, but Adams was the voice. Adams was the one who debated it in the Continental Congress because, you know, it wasn't a foregone conclusion that we were going to go with independence. You know, they drafted it. Jefferson signed it. So both these guys were on the committee. Both these guys were heavily involved in getting the Declaration passed, get us on the road to independence. And both of them, you know, die on the same day, 50 years after. It's just a very providential, you know, you can really almost see the hand of God just there, you know. I mean, that these two guys that started it and then ended it, so.
4: And not a coincidence, a God incidence, right? I mean, really, and I, Doctor, I've said this before, and John, and Steve, thank you for the call. There is the hand of providence in the founding of this country. I mean, you see it in so many different ways, from key battles to even the death of these founding fathers. Maybe you can speak to that and pick up on what Steve said, too, because Adams, you know, Adams was a man of fiery ideas. He was a man of ideas. Washington had that calm presence that we talked about. As Steve pointed out, Jefferson had poetic charm. He was the pen. You know, my understanding is that Adams also had somewhat of a temper too. And when our nation was fragile, when France was threatening war, when factions were, you know, beginning to tear Congress apart, he showed up and, you know, he kind of saved America from going to war. But maybe fill us in on who he was and Jefferson as well, and some of Steve's comments.
5: Yes. Thank you very much, Steve, for pointing this out, right? That Thomas Jefferson was the pen and Adams was the voice who debated the Declaration of Independence that they had written and got it passed through the convention. So thank you so much for bringing that up. And it also draws attention to another fact, that these founding fathers of this early republic period gave us our national holidays. So it is Adams in his letters who predicts that the day of the promulgation of the Declaration of Independence would, you know, be celebrated with fireworks and the tolling of bells and speeches and music down through the ages. It's an amazing prophetic letter if you ever get a hold of the letters of John and Abigail Adams. There's a beautiful volume that's called My Dearest Friend. And he actually predicts that.
4: Didn't he predict it would be July 2nd, not the 4th, though?
5: That's true. Yes, he got the date wrong, but he definitely got the celebration right. And then his son, John Quincy Adams, gives a famous address on the 4th of July in the 1820s. And that's the beginning of really establishing the 4th of July as a national holiday. So people don't always, you know, realize that, you know, it takes a generation or so to make a tradition stick, you know, and to say, we're going to do this every year. You know, I mean, we're coming up next week on the Thanksgiving holiday. And, you know, I think it's good for Americans to reflect on the fact that during the Revolutionary War, George Washington and the assemblies of the different states proclaimed many, many days of Thanksgiving, days of national penance, days of repentance, days of you know, imploring God. And so, and that was a typical practice of Congress and the presidency to proclaim, you know, these days of sort of imploring the providential protection of God. And they've been kind of narrowed down and whittled down to one federal holiday. But it is a beautiful thing that America has that holiday. So we can't take these things for granted. There actually were people who instituted these traditions. And as you said, imprinted them in our national life, in our national culture. And so those first 50 years really were a kind of template, again, as you said.
4: It's amazing. I love it. Well, let me do this. We'll take a few more calls.
7: for you. If you want to join us, normally Dr. Hans and I just sit here and we talk, but we'd love to hear from you too. So if you want to get in, it's 888-914-9149, Mokena, Illinois. Jim is joining us, doctor. Jim, hi, you're on the air, Dr. Hansen.
8: Miss Fine, doctor. I just came back from a pilgrimage where a church from St. Mary's in Italy. And one thing that struck me over there, they claim that their government only goes back to 1881. I think the Mexican government only goes back to our Revolutionary War. The Egyptian government only goes back to our Revolutionary War. You know, Germany probably only goes back to World War II. So maybe as a culture, these other things are older than us, but as a formal continuous time of government, I think we're pretty much right in with everybody else. I'd like you to comment on that.
5: Yes, you're absolutely right, Jim. It is very striking for Americans when they travel abroad, especially to Europe, you know, that we think of as the old world, that many of those countries, despite having very ancient cultures, French culture, Italian culture, English culture, the, you know, those nations as cultures go back, you know, deep into the time of the Roman Empire, into the Middle Ages, but the political regimes that they are living under are mostly modern revolutionary regimes or modern reformed regimes that actually have been instituted after 1776, after 1789, after the American founding. So as a political regime, we actually have acquired a considerable longevity compared to a lot of other regimes. The French are on something like their seventh republic. They just, you know, they kept having revolutions and restarting and restarting and restarting. And of course, you know, Spain had its revolutions, and you're absolutely correct that the modern nation of Italy collecting together component parts of, you know, what my students like to call geographically the Italian boot, that were not united throughout the entire Middle Ages into what we now call Italy, doesn't happen until after 1870, when they take over Rome as their new capital, take it away from the Papal States. So thank you. That's an excellent reminder. We might not think 250 years is that old of a birthday, but so for true. A political regime in the modern period, it's very old. It's very striking.
7: Yeah, for all the time I've talked about this and the founding of our republic, I've never made that connection that Jim just presented. And it's really true. You think of Europe as being centuries old, right? You can go back a long, long way. But he's right about these new forms of governments. And to your point, even France with all their revolutions. So, Doctor, hold the thought. I hope you can stay. I want to talk a little bit more with you on the other side. We'll take more calls. John in Rockville, Stan in Northern Nevada, everyone else. 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And if you want to sound off, feel free to dial in. The number's 888-914-9149. You can share your insight, ask your question, and join our conversation. I'll be right back.
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10: Look around. Who do you see that is deeply living their faith? 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At Mass, I see an elderly woman, always upbeat and with a prayer book. 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May our faith shine constantly as we give thanks and praise to God, support others, help those who need it, and share the good news of Christ. This has been a bit of Catholic encouragement from Michael Gisondi.
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12: Are you married? I'd like to suggest that you often return to the fond and true memory of your spouse when you first met and on your wedding day. Well, he or she is still that same lovable person. Perhaps life has presented many challenges you did not expect back then, but you have come through these together. And the providential fire of your tribulations and your love has forged you into the one body you are today. And that is a beautiful thing. Never let anyone or any inferior thing tear you and your spouse asunder. God is one with you. He is love. Your marriage is love. And love endures whatever comes. 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
7: Well, hey, thank you for joining us. If you're just tuning in, we are continuing our series, Rediscovering America, the countdown to 250. And we're not just counting down to a birthday. We really are standing at a crossroads. In less than a year, our country will turn 250. And before we celebrate that, I think we need to remember the principles, the prayers, the hand of providence, the founding fathers, and so much more. I think the United States of America really is a gift from God. I believe in what our founding fathers said about why or how important it is that virtue be part of the constituency here. You know, this great experiment will only survive, will only succeed if we are a virtuous people. And my guest today is Dr. Susan Hansen. She's been kind of guiding us through this, and we've talked all sorts of things. If you missed any of our conversations, do a search for 250, right? America, the countdown to 250, or Rediscovering America. You type that in, I'm sure it'll come up, and you can listen to them. Great conversations. We'll go back to the phones, take a few calls as we are looking at some of our founding presidents today. And John's in Rockville, Maryland. John, good afternoon. You're on the air with Dr. Hansen.
14: Hey, thank you very much for taking my call. I would like to ask the doctor if we can determine if the founding fathers financially benefited from their efforts in the same way that the politicians of today do. Do we know what happened to their money? Did they make money?
5: So this was actually a controversy between John Adams and Benjamin Franklin. Benjamin Franklin wanted the presidents and other members of the federal government not to be paid. He wanted it to be, you know, just an honorary position with no salary. And John Adams was livid. He was furious because he said, this is going to make it so that only rich people can be in government. And that there's nothing dishonorable about taking a salary for your work. This was a man who was born in a log cabin and had his 4-5 children in a log cabin, had a farm, right? And he could not believe that whether it was the wealthy merchants of Boston or the wealthy merchants of New York or the wealthy planters of, you know, the southern plantations, we're going to have the federal government as a group of unsalaried you know, workers, because he knew that this would mean that no one could do it. No one could take the position without, unless they already were, you know, quite wealthy. So John Adams actually made the case that it be a salaried position. I don't know if that answers your question a little bit, John.
7: John, is that help?
15: Yep. More specifically, did they leave office with more money than they began with? In other words, did they benefit from their political positions? I mean, we hear so much today that people, representatives, are leaving the office multimillionaires, but not starting office as multimillionaires. And that's kind of what I'm interested in.
5: Yes. Well, we definitely can. I don't know each of the five founding presidents. Absolutely. You know, their economic state, but Jefferson died in debt. And so that's a large part of the reason why he was not able to free his slaves, because his creditors swooped down like vultures on Monticello and sold his slaves to pay off the debts that he left. So he died in debt. Madison also died in debt. That was not so much his own fault, but he married the lovely widow, Dolly Madison, who had a very profligate son who was addicted to gambling. And so Madison was held responsible for his gambling debts. So, you know, I don't have a sense that they, you know, made out so well, you know, by the end of their death. George Washington was very independently wealthy. And, you know, I don't think that John Adams had an enormous amount of property to bequeath to John Quincy Adams, at the time of his death. So, that's a very interesting point, you know, the kind of the hunt for where does the political corruption really, you know, enter into the American story. So that's a very good question to pursue.
7: You know, I remember on the 4th of July, I often talk about the founding fathers, and not the founding fathers, the signers of the Declaration of Independence. And a lot of them lost a lot as a result of that. So, you know, the founding of our republic, there was a lot of suffering, a lot of loss, a lot of sacrifice in all of that. So, as you pointed out, I don't think they were in it for the money. They were in it for something a lot different. Mark in Pontiac, Michigan. Good afternoon.
16: Hi, how are you doing?
7: We're doing well, thanks.
16: I have a question. I got a question. It might be a little bit off, but the way I look at things, I think things may have been quasi-revolution. You take the Civil War, which a civil war is two factions fighting over to take over a government, whereas the South merely wanted to leave. And that in itself was, would you say, a revolution? Or you go up to Wilson, then start saying that we're a democracy, no longer a republic. Would that not be kind of a quasi-revolution, those two things in itself? This is a massive difference between a democracy and a republic.
5: Right. So this is an excellent question. Thank you very much, Mark. This is an excellent question. Are we, in fact, living under the same constitutional order that the American founders started? And I think that you have put your finger on something important, and that is that by the end of the 19th century and the beginning of the 20th century, a lot of German ideas about the necessity of a kind of bureaucratic caretaker state had come into America by Americans going abroad to Germany to study political philosophy. They'd been reading Hegel and his kind of glorification of the perfect state as the end game of history. And they imported those ideas into the founding of a lot of different professional organizations, the American Association of Economy, the American Association of, you know, of historians and sociologists and people who graduated from those graduate programs that were created at the end of the 19th century got jobs in FDR's New Deal government and started to import a very different view of government from the view of the American founders. The American founders were very interested in limiting the power of government through checks and balances and through dividing up power between the states and the federal government. But there's definitely a consolidation of power in the hands of an unelected executive bureaucracy that's created in the 20th century. My colleague, Tiffany Miller, in the politics department at the University of Dallas, is kind of a specialist in this area with regard to New Deal politics and the rise of the new left in the 20th century. So it's a legitimate question. So thank you very much for that question. It's good for us Yeah. It's good for us as we are celebrating the 250th anniversary of our founding to also ask ourselves hard questions about how we have departed from the original spirit of the founding. Yes.
7: My guest today, Dr. Susan Hansen from the University of Dallas. We're rediscovering America, the countdown to 250, looking at our founding fathers, and it's open phones for you today, too. You're more than welcome to join the conversation. We'll go back to the phones, McLean, Virginia. Bruce, good afternoon.
17: Good afternoon, Drew. Great show.
7: Thanks.
17: Professor, did the loyalists have a point? We certainly know the sad estrangement between Benjamin Franklin and his son. And they the loyalists claimed they're on the moral high ground. It was unchristian to revolt. Jesus said, give to Caesar what is Caesar's. And Paul as well deferred to the government. And that would be a separate, almost a church and state issue. What would you say, Professor, about the
5: loyalists? Yeah, did the loyalists have a point? So I think that in some sense, you could contrast the American founders who considered themselves what they called patriots, right? And so if you think of it as patriots versus loyalists, then it's loyalists who are loyal to Parliament and to the growing power and concentration of power in the hands of one legislature in London. They were loyal to the growing power of Parliament and its overruling the local laws of the colonial assemblies. Whereas the American founders considered themselves patriots, so they felt that they were being loyal to an older and more medieval constitution, unwritten English constitution, which had checks and balances, which respected the independence of the church from the state. You know, the principles of Magna Carta, 1215, deep in the middle, in the Christian Middle Ages and the Catholic Middle Ages, you know, at the time of Thomas Aquinas. This is where the old English constitution had its roots. And the American founders considered themselves patriots. They thought they had English liberties. They had a right to fair trial. They had a trial by jury. They had a right to habeas corpus. You couldn't be, you know, arrested without knowing what the indictment or the charges are against you. They were claiming loyalty, right? But they weren't claiming loyalty to the current political regime. They were claiming loyalty to something deeper in the past. And so, I think that we can't only think of loyalists as the people who are, you know, the only ones who are kind of claiming an allegiance. The founders were also claiming an allegiance of sorts.
7: All right, Doctor, thank you. We'll jump over to another phone call. I have another break coming up. If you want to join us, 888-914-9149. We'll go to Tony in Ceres, California. Hi, Tony.
18: Hi, Drew. Hi, Doctor. Just wondering, as we prepare for the 250th anniversary, are there lesser-known presidents that would be good to learn about?
7: Ah, good question.
5: Well, the first one who springs to mind is Calvin Coolidge. Truly, Calvin Coolidge is not very well known, and you know he's not of the period of the American founding. But in many ways, to go back to the earlier question that was asked by Mark in Michigan, Calvin Coolidge was a man kind of standing in the breach and trying to prevent the transformation of our government through the expansion of a federal unelected bureaucracy. Calvin Coolidge spoke for limited government. He himself was a classics professor. He knew Latin and Greek, and he wrote his own speeches. He was the last of the American presidents to write his own speeches. So I think there's a lot to be learned about him. He would be my favorite relatively unknown American president. I think he was also Ronald Reagan's favorite president. So.
7: I love it. Well, Tony, thank you very much for the call. I do appreciate it. Doctor, let me do this. I want to take another quick pause here. When we come back on the other side, let's pick it up. We talked about some of the five founding fathers. We spoke a little bit about George Washington and John Adams and Thomas Jefferson. And we could certainly dive into Jefferson even more deeply and the Louisiana Purchase and so much more. But we should probably hit on Madison and Monroe as well. And when we come back, maybe we can touch on that. We'll take a few more calls. I only have a few moments left to hang out with you today. You know how the clock works for me. I wish I had more time, but that's the way the clock ticks. So feel free to join us. 888-914-9149. Taking a look at our America's founding presidents with Dr. Susan Hansen. That conversation continues right after this.
19: Women need to know that the pro-life community will love and support them long after the child is born. And that's why there are well over 3,400 community-based pregnancy care centers across America.
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21: This is Archbishop Timothy Broglio of the Archdiocese for the Military Services of the United States of America. Let us pray. Remember, O most gracious Virgin Mary, that never was it known that anyone who fled to thy protection, implored thy help, or sought thy intercession was left unaided. Inspired with this confidence, I fly to thee, O Virgin of Virgins, my Mother. To thee do I come. Before thee I stand, sinful and sorrowful. O Mother of the Word Incarnate, despise not my petitions, but in thy mercy, hear and answer me. Amen.
7: Are you ready?
22: Bite-sized Catechism, paragraph 10, brought to you by Red Sea Apostolate. The extraordinary Synod of Bishops in 1985 asked that a catechism or compendium of all Catholic doctrine regarding both faith and morals be composed. The Holy Father, Pope John Paul II, made the Synod's wish his own, acknowledging that this desire wholly corresponds to a real need in the Universal Church. He set in motion everything needed to carry out the Synod Father's wish.
23: How much time would you spend to have nine angels by your side as you approach Holy Communion? An hour? Maybe 30 minutes? What if it only took 12 minutes? In 1851, Pope Pius IX approved the vision of Antonio d'Astenac, in which St. Michael promised that those who pray the St. Michael Chapel in his honor would be escorted by an angel from each of the nine choirs whenever they approach Holy Communion. And if prayed daily, this powerful devotion brings continual assistance from St. Michael and all the holy angels throughout your life, along with the promise of deliverance from purgatory for you and your loved ones. 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
7: It's good to be back with you today. Such a delight to be able to take a look at the coming of our nation's birthday. We are continuing our series called Rediscovering America, the Countdown to 250. And looking today at the founding presidents, the fathers of this great nation, I invited Dr. Susan Hansen to join me for that. We looked at, very briefly so, in other shows have dove in a little deeper to Washington and to Jefferson and to Adams. But there are two others I want to get to before time runs out. You know the names, of course, James Madison. You know, he's not just some figure in a textbook. He was the architect of the very freedoms that you hold in your hands. He gave us the Bill of Rights. He defended the Constitution when no one understood it. And as president, you know, when he led the nation through the War of 1812, proving that the country could stand on its own, even with when the British Empire, came back for a rematch. But, when you think about rediscovering America, Madison really invites us, I think, into something deeper. And I'd love to talk a little bit, Doctor, about the structure, the philosophy, the architecture of freedom, because he understood human nature and its beauty and its danger, and he built a system to keep power from swallowing the soul of the people. And that safeguard, I think, was critical for the success of the country and our founding.
5: Mm-hmm. Yes. Madison is very famous for giving us that line that if men were angels, no government would be needed. And so there was this realism about human nature that the American founders had, which sets us apart from a lot of the other post-French revolutionary revolutions in Latin America and in Europe, which really thought that human nature could stand on its own without grace. Human nature could almost stand on its own without law. A kind of idealization of human nature, not recognizing original sin. But the American founders were realists, right? If men were angels, right, no government would be needed. But, you know, they recognized the need for law to guide human nature towards the good and the just. So Jefferson, Madison, and Monroe are usually referred to as the Virginia Dynasty. So coming after John Adams and squashed between John Adams and John Quincy Adams's presidencies, you have these three presidents, each of whom had two terms in office. So it's quite a long period of time, two terms in office for Jefferson, two terms in office for Madison, and two terms in office for Monroe. So it's quite a stretch for these three Virginia gentlemen who were neighbors. They each had large plantations in Virginia, and Madison and Monroe were a horseback ride away from Monticello. And they really did a lot to shape our nation's destiny in the time that they, I would say, sort of shared office, right? And you're right. I think that people know more about Madison, both because Madison is our inside window into the Constitutional Convention. Of course, long before he was president, he had already, as you said, shaped our regime by being the architect of the Constitution, writing drafts of the Constitution, and then arguing for the Constitution in the Federalist Papers, those popular popular pamphlets that were circulated to get people to ratify the Constitution. He also kept notes, very, very detailed notes of everyone who spoke at the Constitutional Convention. And without Madison's notes, we wouldn't know what was going on in that room because they did it under high security, high secrecy. So Madison is our inside man. And you can read Madison's notes on the Constitutional Convention. So he's very well known, and you know we need to talk about it. Of course, anytime that you're a president during a war, like the War of 1812, mm-hmm. Then that always makes you a little bit more memorable. Yeah. if you were leading the country through a war, as you said, we had to fight the British a second time. Yeah. So maybe perhaps we don't think about Monroe quite as much, but I think we should be considering Monroe these days because. He gave us what is famously called the Monroe Doctrine, yeah. which is the idea that the United States of America does not welcome European intervention in our hemisphere and kind of considers, Latin America or Latin American waters, particularly, something that we are going to defend and keep open and keep safe. And so in some sense, these days, Trump's actions mm-hmm. against drug cartels off the coast of Venezuela is an invocation of the Monroe Doctrine. Controversially and, pros and cons, but this is a thinking that goes back to Monroe. So we shouldn't forget about him, right? So I think that Jefferson, Madison, Monroe are probably most important for overseeing America's largest step towards becoming an empire of liberty from sea to shining sea. They are the ones who oversaw the process of incorporating the Louisiana Purchase Territory into the United States of America. So it was purchased under Jefferson in 1803, and of course he famously sent out Lewis and Clark to explore it and survey it. Then we had to fight the British for it in the War of 1812 under Madison because the British were wanting to come down from British Canada and the Great Lakes, down the Mississippi. Meanwhile, they wanted to come up from the British Caribbean, where so many people go on honeymoons, from the British islands in the Caribbean, up the Mississippi, right, and cut us off from that Western territory. And then we would have been surrounded completely by parts of the British Empire. We would have had British to the north of us, British to the west of us, British to the south of us, and of course the great British Navy to the east of us. And so whether you could call that independence, is really sketchy. So we purchased it during Jefferson's presidency. We fought for it under Madison. And we made a law for it under Monroe, what was called the Missouri Compromise of 1820. And an important part of that law, one that Lincoln will go to bat for to the tune of 600,000 dead, is that we cannot extend slavery into that territory. They had already decided not to extend slavery into the Midwest under the Northwest Ordinance. At the time of the American founding, even before the Constitution, and they pushed very hard to respect that principle that we would not expand slavery with the expansion of the country. And so they made some compromise. They allowed Missouri, where slavery already existed, to come into the Union as a slave state. But they said that all the rest of that territory, which was enormous, had to come in as free. I think not everyone recognizes just how big the Louisiana Purchase territory was that we're talking about. It's by no means the state of Louisiana, right? So it's Louisiana upwards to Missouri, Arkansas, Oklahoma, and then Idaho, Minnesota, you know, the Dakotas, Kansas, Nebraska, outwards to Iowa and Wyoming, Montana, Washington State, and Oregon. That's what we're talking about. So the decision in 1820 during the lifetime of the American founders, before Thomas Jefferson and John Adams were dead, to maintain that principle of the Northwest Ordinance, which had made the Midwest free territory, would be extended across the continent all the way to the Pacific. That is a big moment in the American founding. And it's a hard-fought moment because Southerners are already starting to demand that they be able to take what they started to refer to as their slave property wherever they went, and it was a right of property. Now, the American founders had never referred to slaves as property in the Constitution. They used the language of persons. They said they were persons held to servitude. They did not refer to them as property. But already by 1820, you have some people using this new language and claiming it as a property right to be able to take slaves anywhere in the Union. And so it's a hard-fought battle. And Thomas Jefferson, who was still alive at the time, said that he heard the death bell of the Union in the night, right, when the bell tolled, on this this debate, this threat to the Union over the issue of slavery. So this is the period that Abraham Lincoln grew up under. This is what he was watching as he grew up and started to think about going into politics. He was born in 1808 in Kentucky, formerly western part of Virginia. And then his family deliberately moved away from slavery. They were Baptists. They disapproved of slavery. And they moved into Indiana and then into Illinois to escape the slave economy. And so Lincoln grew up under these men. Lincoln grew up under the Jefferson, Madison, Monroe question of whether slavery would move west with the country. And that really, that debate would define, the next 50 years of our history after the death of the founders.
7: So, was it the belief of the founders that slavery would kind of fade away? Was it wishful thinking? And maybe what founder expressed the strongest anti-slavery position, and did that influence policy?
5: So, great question. I think that the founders recognized that slavery was a moral, political, and economic evil for the country, that it was something that made the South less prosperous than the rest of the country because the South was kept in debt by growing this cash crop, and they couldn't predict the price of that crop on the world market. And so they did think that naturally it would go extinct if it was corralled and

0: with regard to the horrors of slavery, is Thomas Jefferson himself a slaveholder? But this is the irony of our history. He knew it was wrong. He never managed to free his own slaves, right? We don't all live up to our own ideals, right? But he knew it was wrong, and he spoke very eloquently in his notes on the state of Virginia about the grave evil of slavery. In fact, he said very famously, "I tremble for my country when I think about slavery. I tremble for my country when I remember that God is just and that his justice will not sleep forever." So he was very eloquent on the point. But Alexander Hamilton was a member of the Abolitionist Society in New York State. John Adams was a lifelong abolitionist. Benjamin Franklin also participated in the Abolitionist Society in Pennsylvania. So, you know, if you want to look for words, if you want to look for the pen, it's Jefferson. But if you want to look for action on the slavery issue, Benjamin Franklin, Alexander Hamilton, and John Adams, and John Quincy Adams, who went to his death fighting on this issue.
1: Well, Doctor, I got to leave it right there because we're out of time. Your wrap-up was perfect. Thank you for being here and for giving us an insight into to some of this American history. Maybe we can talk more about the Louisiana Purchase and Manifest Destiny and Lewis and Clark and so much more.

0: This is Bishop Mike Siss of the Diocese of San Angelo. 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
1: This is an EWTN Newslink. I'm Teresa Tomeo from Catholic Connection. The presidents of the bishops' conferences from the Group of Seven countries have issued a joint statement as the G7 summit gets underway in France. They say, amid armed conflict, geopolitical fragmentation, the crisis of multilateralism, growing inequalities, climate disruption, and accelerating technological change, we affirm the dignity of the human person must remain the foundation of political and economic governance. The G7 bears a particular responsibility for the global common good. And both the NBA and NHL have crowned their champions. The Carolina Hurricanes capturing the Stanley Cup with a win last night over the Vegas Golden Knights. And there will be a ticker tape parade this week in the Big Apple after the Knicks defeated the Spurs to take the NBA title on Saturday. For more news with a Catholic perspective, visit EWTNnews.com. I'm Teresa Tomeo, and Catholic Answers Live starts now.

0: Hello and welcome to Catholic Answers Live. I am Cy Kelly, your host. Very happy to be back here on a Monday afternoon. Thanks very much for taking the time and being here with us. Steve Ray, first hour. So I know you're staying for first hour. Second hour, Ben Bollinger, who did a great job with us last time and is going to talk about Orthodoxy today. So if you have questions about the relationship between Catholicism and Eastern Orthodoxy, second hour is for you. First hour, Steve Ray, he's a world traveler for one thing. He's author, speaker, pilgrimage guide, he's got two pilgrimage aspects to his to him. First, he takes people on pilgrimage, like to the Holy Land and many holy places. But also, his life has been a pilgrimage, where he journeyed through evangelical Protestantism right into the Catholic faith, and he loves talking about Scripture, about the Church, about the history of the Church. And welcome, Steve Ray. Thanks for being here.
1: Well, thank you, Cy. I love being here. You know, I've been doing this show with you guys, I think, for 29 years.
0: Holy
1: smokes!
0: Because
1: I came into the church 32 years ago, and I remember in the old house we lived in, I started doing these shows, I think, 2 or 3 years after my conversion, which would have been 29 years I've been doing these with you guys. I tried to calculate the other day. My guess is I've done close to 300 shows at least.
0: That's amazing, Steve. And that's the thing is, I can't think

0: of who else we have as a guest who's been with us that long. I don't know that anybody.
1: I asked somebody and they said, I asked that one time and they said probably Mark Brumley and I are up there at the top.
0: Oh, yeah. Right. In many ways, you and Mark Brumley are right there at the top.
1: he's a good friend. I think that they said that he and I have competing for the most on the show.
0: Well, you're going to be one ahead then after this hour. Steve Ray, our guest, and you are welcome to ask him about the Apostolic Fathers. We're going to talk about the Apostolic Fathers this hour, one of my favorite things. The discovery of the Apostolic Fathers, a lot of people go, wait, why didn't anybody ever tell me about this? There were people who knew the apostles. So, Steve, I'll just start you right there. Why is the Apostolic Age not as well known as a part of church history as other parts of church history?
1: I made a movie on this about 10 years ago. It's called The Apostolic Fathers Handing on the Faith. And I picked five of them, which we'll talk about as we go along. And we filmed it in six countries, all their lives and where they lived. I went to the actual places and where they were martyred and their tombs, everything. And I call it the black hole of Christian history. It's the black hole. Nobody knows about it. They're viewed kind of as old guys in dusty books, and that kind of were way back then. We have saints today like Kateri Tekakwitha and Pope John Paul II and Mother Teresa, and we tend to emphasize our current saints, the ones that we can relate to more, or the ones that are more modern and well known among us. But as a Baptist, to become Catholic, there's no way I was going to become Catholic unless you could prove to me that the very first Christians were Catholic. And so in order to do that, I had to go back and read the very first guys, and I looked for a missing link. If I could follow the Catholic faith all the way back to the 3rd century, but it stopped there, then I didn't have to become a Catholic.
0: Right.
1: I could go on my way merrily denying the Catholic Church. But when I started going back, I wanted to read the earliest ones because I asked myself, why do I care what my pastor says today when I can go back and read the pastors of the very first century who knew the apostles? The water is always cooler and clearer the closer you get to the spring. So I went back and started to read these guys, not knowing who they were at first, because we were never taught them in our evangelical world. We were never taught anything about them, of any of the saints. I mean, it was basically Jesus and the apostles, and then we came to Martin Luther.
0: Right.
1: So the whole idea of these guys, I had to go study them and find out what they really believed, if there was a missing link in the chain of Catholic teaching all the way back. So what I did is my wife and I invited these apostolic fathers into our home. One evening we invited them all in and they sat around the living room with us and the couch, and we had a big Q&A for hours with these apostolic fathers through their books. And I used their books like meeting with them. And I would ask Ignatius of Antioch, did you guys have bishops and priests and deacons back in the 1st century? And he says, yes. And we saw it written right there from the 1st century bishops. Did you believe that there was a Eucharist? And what was it? Said there's only one Eucharist, one bishop and one Eucharist. And it's the same body and blood of Jesus that hung on the cross. Well, the more I read, the more I said, these guys do not sound like Baptists. I could not find Pastor Billy Bob back in that century. And I was very intrigued by these guys. So I made a chart. And it's in the notes that I sent you, there's a chart that I made that shows Jesus. And then Peter, I didn't put them all, but Peter, John, and Paul. Okay, because that's the first generation of apostles. These guys knew Jesus. Paul, not the same way, but he met him.
0: Right.
1: So you've got Peter and John, say, who knew Jesus and lived with him for 3 years, and he taught them. Then they passed the faith on, and they handed it on to guys named Polycarp. That doesn't mean many fish, by the way, Polycarp. It means much fruit. His parents expected him to bear much fruit. So guys like Clement, who was a convert of Peter and ended up being the third successor of Peter. Yeah. So in my movie, I show that it says in Tertullian, as John the Baptist baptized in the Jordan River, Peter baptized in the Tiber River, which is the river that runs through Rome. Clement was a convert of Peter, baptized in the Tiber River. Peter laid his hands on his head and ordained him. Same thing with John and Ignatius of Antioch. And John specifically taught a man named Polycarp. And Polycarp taught a man named Irenaeus. So Irenaeus is spiritually the great-grandson of Jesus. So when you read Irenaeus's book, there's no New Testament yet. But you have the tradition and you have this so closer interlinking with each other. I just want to read one passage to you from the writings of Irenaeus, who was taught by Polycarp, who was taught by John, who was taught by Jesus. Just think of that connection there. So I, says Irenaeus, I can describe the place where the blessed Polycarp sat and talked, his daily schedule, his character of life, his personal appearance, and his homilies that he gave to crowded congregations. He still remembers this in his mind. I remember how he spoke of his friendship with the Apostle John and with the others who had seen the Lord. He repeated their words from memory, telling things that he'd heard them say about the Lord, his miracles and his teachings, things that Polycarp had heard direct from the eyewitness of the word of life. That's an apostolic father.
0: Yeah.
1: What they are.
0: That's right. No, I just got to clear something up. Ignatius of Antioch.
1: Ignatius of Antioch. Yeah. And I was just reading Irenaeus.
0: Oh, that was Irenaeus.
1: Irenaeus.
0: Okay.
1: Pope Francis just made him a doctor of the church just before he died recently.
0: Yeah. I think is something that most people, even most Christians, don't have any clue exists. That the writings, not the writings of the apostles, which we clearly have, but the writings of the people who knew the apostles, who could tell you about them and where they were and what they were like. Yeah. Not all of them. We don't have that on all of the apostles, but certainly Peter, Paul, and John, we do have that.
1: And these guys are authentic witnesses to the apostolic teaching. The next generation or two, no. Church fathers cover 800 years. That's a category of church fathers. They cover up till about 800. Apostolic fathers are also church fathers, but they're in a special elite category all of their own, in that they were from the first century into the second century. So these guys really knew it. And I'll give you an example of what happened there. Paul shows five generations of passing on the faith in 2 Timothy. First of all, he mentions in 1 Corinthians, I delivered to you what I also received. Okay, so Paul is here, but he received it from someone else. So level number one, somebody gave it to Paul. Paul is number two. Paul says, and what you have heard from me in the presence of many witnesses, entrust to faithful men who are willing to, ready to teach others. So somebody, number one, told Paul, number two, Paul told Timothy so that Timothy could train others to teach future generations. That's five. That's apostolic Christianity. No New Testament yet, not for 400 years. The Bible didn't come, boom, land on the floor. Oh, there it is, right on my desk. It was a 400-year process, but during that time, they had the apostolic tradition, and that apostolic tradition was the deposit of faith left by the apostles, but that deposit of faith was unpacked and practiced by the very first Christians who are called the apostolic fathers. These guys are fascinating. Here's the difference, Cy, between a bishop back then, like Ignatius, who became the bishop of Antioch right after Peter, there Peter, Evodius, and then Ignatius. So he's like, and Polycarp. These guys were the first bishops. What's the difference between them and a bishop today? Well, the bishop today gets appointed. He walks right into the bishop's palace, his big house. He's already got a cathedral and a chair. He's already got a staff. He's got a whole cadre of priests and deacons serving him and parishes all over the place. He's already got canon law and all of the history of the diocese. It's all there laid in his lap. The early church fathers, bishops, they came away from the apostles. They had nothing but opposition and persecution. In the movie that I made called Apostolic Fathers, I actually start the movie. I'm driving a bulldozer through a forest. I'm knocking down trees. And I say over the engine, I say, I'm building a road. There's no road here now, but I'm building a road for future generations. And then I jump off the bulldozer and I said, this is exactly what the fathers of the church did. They didn't have bishops' palaces or cathedrals. They got their machete out and they chopped their way through the jungle. Right. They established their first church. They brought the converts in, and then the following generations were the beneficiaries of everything they did, the hard work that they did, and they shed their blood to do it. These are the Apostolic Fathers, and very few people know them, which is why I made the movie Apostolic Father, which you can get on my website, by the way, catholicconvert.com. I sell it there, and it has a 28-page study guide that goes with it. You can also get it at Ignatius Press.
0: catholicconvert.com.
1: They're heroes, yes.
0: Yeah.
1: CatholicConvert.com.
0: Steve Ray is our guest. We're talking about the Apostolic Fathers, and I'll tell you what, you're welcome to call if you have questions about these earliest friends, associates, students of the apostles themselves who left a record for us, who wrote down their recollections. You're welcome to call 888-318-7884. But when I come back, I'm gonna confront Steve a little bit. Don't tell him, but this is what I'm going to say. I'm going to say, Steve, these are not inspired writings. Why should we be interested in the writings of these men if even you will admit they are not inspired writings like the letters of St. Peter and Paul, etc.? Right back with that after this on Catholic Answers Live.
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0: Welcome back. Catholic Answers Live. Steve Ray here with us. These films that he has made, makes in the countries where these things, they're countries now, but in the places, in the lands where these things happen. And we're talking about his film on the Apostolic Fathers and in general about the Apostolic Age. If you have questions about the Apostolic Age, if you have questions about that period where both the apostles were still alive and then shortly after the apostles, the people who knew them, the people who they taught, the people who were their friends were still alive. Sometimes we have in Christianity the idea that there was some kind of rupture. The early Christianity was lost. But where exactly did that happen? If the people who knew the apostles, who knew the apostles themselves, wrote down the things that the apostles did and said and taught and lived, then where exactly does that separation happen? Let me throw this at you, Steve. So Polycarp wrote, Ignatius of Antioch wrote, Irenaeus, Clement of Rome, others. Why should I attend to these things? They're not in the Bible. They're not inspired. They're not inerrant. Why would I listen to them? Whoops, Steve's volume's out. Hang on, Steve. We got to get you potted in. We don't want to miss 1 second of this answer. To the question, why take an interest in these things if they're not biblical? We have the Bible, and we actually do hear this objection. I didn't just make this objection up. We hear this objection. Why would I be interested in what Polycarp said? Even if I were to believe Polycarp was the student of John the Apostle, which he was. Why would I believe what Polycarp had to say and not just satisfy myself that I have the writings of John, the Gospel of John, the letters, the Apocalypse, all of that? Why do I need more than that? So that's what we're looking for from Steve. We just got a slight little, what do we call it? A technical problem that they're working out right now. Steve Ray, our guest. You can find him at CatholicConvert.com. He's actually a convert to Catholicism. He was brought to his Christian conviction by Billy Graham and later came into the Catholic Church. And he was telling me at the beginning of the show, 29 years or something, he's been coming here to do these shows with us. So we do have lines open, and we are going to get Steve going here in 1 sec. 888-318-7884, 888-318-7884. If you have a question about the Apostolic Age, the Apostolic Fathers, whether it's a particular one or the whole idea of that particular historical period, I do think that there's probably good reason why some people discount that period. They might. I can tell you this: there are many people who have a view not rooted in history that the early church was a certain kind of simple, non-institutional thing. That Jesus left a spiritual movement; he didn't leave a church. The problem with that is when you read the people who knew the apostles, it doesn't look like that at all. It doesn't look like that's what Jesus did. It looked like Jesus founded a church, and the church had its instructions from him on how to proceed. And so I think one of the reasons that people discount, for example, Ignatius of Antioch is that he talks about the Eucharist, he talks about the bishops, he talks about the deacons and priests, he talks about the sacraments of the church, and he also talks a lot about going to Rome to die. But the early church was in fact not just a simple spiritual movement, but
1: I'm on again.
0: A well-developed church. Okay, so my question to you, Steve, was, hey, why should I read these guys? Why should I care what they have to say? It's not the Bible. I've got the Bible.
1: Right, but there was no Bible during that early time of the church. So how did they know how to get saved? How did they know anything? I like to use this example. Is when Jesus went up into heaven, when I'm on the Mount of Olives with people, I say the last thing that they saw when he ascended was the bottom of his dirty feet. And he did not turn around and fall back down. Hey, guys, don't forget to read my book.
0: Right.
1: There wasn't a book. There was never told that there was going to be a book. Nobody would have dreamed at that point that there would be writings by a fisherman that would be equal to Deuteronomy, Genesis, Exodus, Leviticus, Numbers. who would have dreamed that a fisherman was going to write books now that would be equal to Genesis, Exodus, Leviticus, Numbers, Deuteronomy? And what did Jesus leave behind? He didn't leave behind a book. He left behind 12 men, the first magisterium of the church, and he gave them the truth. They went out and taught it and practiced it. What they taught and practiced became the apostolic tradition. And that's what people lived on. And then later, some of those writing, those practices and things got written down, and they were collected in 27 books of the New Testament, 400 years later. So Jesus left men who then left the tradition, who then the church determined that some of their writings were infallible scripture 400 years later. So how did the early church know how to do anything, know what was true, knew that there was a Trinity, knew what to do on Sunday morning, knew about the Eucharist? They did it because of the apostolic tradition. The apostolic tradition is not inspired, so to speak. We know the sacred tradition is, but the apostolic tradition and what these men wrote is not inspired as part of the Bible, but it is an authentic witness to the apostolic teaching and practice, because these guys lived it and they practiced it. Polycarp learned it from John. John showed him what to do at the altar. Every church back then had an altar side. That's the funny thing. For 1,500 years, every church, I've been to all the oldest churches in the world, every single one has an altar, and in front of that altar was a priest. After the Reformation, they threw him away, and now they have a podium with a preacher. And it's a different religion. So that's how we know. That's why we respect them, because they are an authentic witness to the teaching and practice of the apostles and part of the whole determination of the canon when it did come.
0: 888-318-7884, the number. I have kept callers waiting, Steve, so I'm going to let people ask you some questions about the apostolic fathers, about the apostolic age. We'll start with Robbie down in Jacksonville, Florida, watching on YouTube. Robbie, I kept you waiting a long time. Go ahead with your question.
2: Hey, no problem. Hey, I have a question for Mr. Steve Ray. Now, the canon of scripture that we have was authenticated by a couple of councils, you know, Trent, Hippo, just to name a few of them. Now, how do we know that the writings of Clement, Ignatius, Polycarp, Justin Martyr, Irenaeus, Clement, just to start up a few, how do we know that those writings are authentic? I mean, no, several books were thrown away because they were not authentic. They were forgeries or just, you know, not true. So how do we know that these writings that we have are authentic? Have been any councils? Go ahead.
1: That's a good question, Robbie, because if we're going to read something and base anything on it, I want to make sure it's authentic. So there's a couple of things I'd say to you. First of all, is just like the writings of the New Testament, how do we know that they're authentic? Well, the church authenticated them down the road a ways, but how do we know that actually, for God so loved the world, he gave his only begotten son, how do we know those are the actual words and that was actually authentic, these writings? Well, there's a real science to this. There are people who just do textual criticism and study of these ancient documents and writings, and they confirm the dates of them based on the language, the way the words are spelled and written. I don't know that all of that stuff, but I just know that there's a real technological specialty in that area, the same that was used in authenticating the New Testament books that were written. Also, we find the very earliest Christians after the apostolic fathers quoting them. So when you read the book of Eusebius, which was written in 325, it's the first history of the church. When you read that book, it's a fascinating thing because he's quoting these apostolic fathers. He's quoting passages of them, and he's authenticating their writings. And then you go even to the catechism today, and you look up, for example, Ignatius of Antioch or Irenaeus. You'll find Irenaeus over and over again quoted in the catechism today, which is a substantial verification of the veracity of his writings. So there was never a time when we didn't have them. There was never a time when they were suspect. There were documents that were Gnostic documents, that were anti-Christian or heretical documents that were set aside. But these Orthodox documents, these men were declared saints early on, and their writings existed, and the following Christians quoted them, so you can even read their writings a second time by reading how they were quoted in the early church.
0: Robbie, there's the music, so I got to take a break. Okay. Steve Ray, thank you very much for the call, Robbie. Steve Ray, our guest. We're talking about the apostolic era and that era right after the apostles. You got questions about those earliest days in the church? 888-318-7884.
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0: We hope that one of the things that we communicate here at Catholic Answers Live is that our Catholic faith allows us to be fully serious about all the problems we encounter in the church and in the world, but it also lets us have light hearts and maybe even mix in a bit of fun. 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Joe's got a deep grasp of the faith, of morals, the teachings of the church, all that. But he's also got a witty conversational style. 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He does on-air debates. 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

0: Welcome back. Catholic Answers Live. Steve Ray, our guest. It's always good when Steve is here. CatholicConvert.com is where you can find out what Steve's up to, but I can tell you what Steve's up to. On almost any time, I can guess what Steve's up to. He's going to go somewhere. He's going to be on pilgrimage somewhere. People tell me all the time, Steve, like, we do a Catholic Answers pilgrimage somewhere, or I see some people at a conference or something. Oh, I went with Steve Ray to the Holy Land. I have never heard anything but rave reviews about it.
1: Thank you.
0: So are you going to the Holy Land? What's going on now? Is it?
1: We took a group in January, a full sold out group in January, but right now it's too iffy.
0: Uh-huh.
1: And so we had to postpone our April trip. So we have a sold out trip to Ireland, a sold out trip to Lourdes and Fatima. We're going on a St. Paul cruise in the Mediterranean, 10 biblical sites, all these places where the apostolic fathers were, by the way. And then we've got plans to go back to Israel in November and December.
0: Okay, so interesting, because our topic is the Apostolic Fathers, and by the way, there's still lines open if you want to ask any questions about them, 888-318-7884. So you've been, say you're on that Footsteps of St. Paul thing that you do sometimes. You'll also run into the footsteps of, say, Polycarp, or the footsteps of some of these other early...
1: Oh, yeah.
0: You do.
1: John, where John was a bishop in Ephesus, and we go to Mary's house there, too. But where John, the apostle in Ephesus, and that's where Justin Martyr was converted in Ephesus. And, yeah, we go to these places. Let's see. We're not going to get to Rome. Ignatius, yeah, he was in Turkey. So some of the places we're going to visit were apostolic fathers, and mostly Paul and John and Mary.
0: Oh, that is beautiful. All right, so I'll tell you what, I got tons of questions about these early church writers, these very first writers after the apostles. It just fascinates me that these are the people who knew the apostles. So you kind of want to know what was their religion like? What was their faith life like? And I got a million questions, but I've been holding Blissey from Georgia, who's listening on the EWTN app for a while. Blissey, I apologize for making you hold so long. Go ahead with your question.
2: Hey, Steve. First of all, I love your story, by the way. I love a good convert story always. I'm a cradle Catholic, so it's always amazing to know that I was gifted with this, but someone actually chose to convert to Catholicism,
1: and I
2: love hearing what was the driving force behind that. But my question today was, so the Apostolic Fathers, they're kind of the first messengers of what Jesus told the apostles, and they took it from the apostles, and they kind of spread the word, right? What do you think that they got the messaging right? What's there to say that they didn't interpret the message the wrong way? And it's kind of like Chinese whisper, right? You hear it, and somewhere down the line, it just deviates from what Jesus' original message was, which was just love and light. So, yeah, what do you think of that?
1: Well, I understand that question, and there's always the possibility that things could be misconstrued. But things were pretty tight back then, and these guys were not innovators, meaning they were not trying to start something new. They were, when you read their writings, they're all very staunchly desirous of preserving the truth that was handed on, not changing it, altering it, adding to it, or anything like that. They wanted to preserve exactly what it was. And as you read their writings, even though they came, some of them were almost contemporary with Scripture. Clement of Rome, for example, was writing in the first century. He wrote a letter to the Corinthians. It's interesting, Blissey, that the Corinthians were still having problems in around 90 AD. So they wrote a letter to Clement, who was the bishop in Rome. He was a convert of St. Peter. Says Peter laid his hands on him and ordained him. And they, Corinthians, wrote a letter to Clement in Rome asking him to help with their problems, but there was still a living apostle, John, that was 600 miles closer. He was the bishop of Ephesus. They could have written to him, but they wrote to the bishop of Rome instead. And Clement wrote this beautiful letter called Clement's First Epistle to the Corinthians. And he's quoting the apostles. He's quoting the Bible, the Old Testament. It's just fantastic to read. Now, these guys wrote these things, and we have copies of them. And then when the Bible did become recognized as Scripture, and Paul's letter to the Romans started to be copied and spread around and was authenticated as being inspired Scripture, you go back and read the fathers of the church compared to what the apostles wrote, the new developing canon of the New Testament, and you'll see how close their message was. They don't deviate. They were very close. And if you look at the catechism, you can see these guys' names over and over again, that even today the catechism is quoting these fathers of the church because they really laid the foundation. I call them the hinge figures, like the hinge of a door. The apostles are the framework, but these guys are the hinges that the door swings on. If they had not taught correctly, had they not been willing to die as martyrs, you and I wouldn't be here today. These were the crux. If these guys in that generation failed and they dropped the ball and Christianity was not passed on correctly, we wouldn't be here today. The very fact that we're here today and their writings correspond to the white writings of the New Testament and to the future fathers of the church, you can see how accurate they are, how precise they are, and how much we can trust them.
0: What do you think, Blissey?
2: I think that's a great answer.
0: Steve tends to do that.
1: I like the name Blissey, by the way. I think that's very cool.
0: I know, very cool name. Well, thank you for the call. I got to ask you, so, you know, with both of our last two callers, there's questions about the message and the trustworthiness of that message. But, like, when you read, let's say, Clement or Ignatius or one of these early writers, do they quote books of the New Testament? And then does that tell us that, like, for example, I would think if I'm reading Clement and he's quoting the Gospels, that tells me the Gospels are in Rome at a very early date. So do we have that in the Apostolic Fathers?
1: Yeah, they quote a lot of the Old Testament, but they also do quote the writings of the apostles as the newly developing canon of Scripture. And they, if I remember right, they even quote some things from the apostles that we don't have written in Scriptures. Oh. I mean, that's that close to it, see? So say you write a book, and I quote your book, but I also said, but Cy also said,
0: yeah,
1: when I was on the air with him. See, and so this is the beauty of the Apostolic Fathers, is they're so close in that time range. And they do quote, like, the book of Romans and others, especially when you get to the time of Justin Martyr and Irenaeus. Justin Martyr and Irenaeus did not know the apostles. They came
0: right
1: a generation after. But I included them because of their proximity to them. Irenaeus knowing Polycarp. You see, just the proximity of them and the way that the tradition... The word tradition is paradosis in the New Testament. It just means to hand something on. Happy birthday to you. Happy birthday to you. Where did you learn that, Cy? You sing that. Where'd you learn it from? Your parents handed it on to you.
0: Right.
1: Where did they get it? Their parents handed it on to them. And you still sing it today. This is why I titled my movie Apostolic Fathers, Handing on the Faith. Because they took it like a baton, and they're running the race. The apostles, Jesus handed it to the apostles. The apostles handed it on to the apostolic fathers, and it's been carried through the line of the tradition and the bishops through the church ever since.
0: Steve Ray, our guest, let's go to Fort Worth, Texas. Nelson is in Fort Worth, Texas. We're talking about the Apostolic Fathers, the earliest friends and associates descendants, I suppose, in the faith of the apostles. Nelson, go ahead with your question.
3: Yes, how do you spell Eusebius? I heard Steve quote him, too, as writings or something.
0: Yeah.
3: How do you spell Eusebius?
1: Eusebius, he wrote the first church history. I would recommend everybody read this, along with the church. By the way, the Church Fathers is a really interesting book called The Early Christian Writings. It's put out by... I don't remember. Just look up early Christian writings and you'll find it. It's simple. You can read it in 2 days. It's not a big book. Now, Eusebius is a little bit longer, and he's writing in 325. He's quoting these guys and others as well. And he gives you the history of the church from 325, still before the New Testament. So you spell it this way, Nelson. It is E as an egg, U, S, E as an egg again, B as in boy, I-U-S. Eusebius, E-U-S-E-B-I-U-S. If you go on Amazon, for example, and just do the history of the church, this is probably one of the first ones that's going to pop up, Eusebius.
0: Okay. Is that what you were
3: all
0: looking
3: right,
0: for?
3: Thank you.
0: All right. Thank you.
1: You're welcome.
0: Read it.
1: Nice talking to you, Nelson.
0: That call excites me from Nelson because, I mean, ultimately, don't take Steve's word for it. I mean, you can take Steve's word for it, but don't. Read these texts. It's really exciting to read the texts of people who knew the apostles or knew people who knew the apostles. It's exciting.
1: Let me just comment on Eusebius again real quick, because he's writing in 325. The New Testament wasn't put together in a final collection until 390, almost the end of the 4th century. So he's writing before there's a collected book of New Testament. And he's describing to you different areas of the church that have different collections. It's fascinating. Some in the East, they don't accept the book of Revelation, but they accept the book of Clement. And he's writing, and he's explaining how we know John wrote John, and how the books of the New Testament were being understood, and how we knew who their authors were, and who knew who. It's Eusebius should be required reading for every Catholic. I mean, this should be part of OCIA, I guess it's called. Now, as I would give them the book, the early church fathers, with these few writings in them, Ignatius, Clement, Polycarp, and I'd give them Eusebius, and I say, you can't graduate and become a Catholic until
0: you've read Eusebius. Steve Ray, our guest, you're welcome to call with your questions about the earliest days of the church, 888-318-7884. Steve made a movie about the Apostolic Fathers, which is called The Apostolic Fathers. You can get that at CatholicConvert.com, CatholicConvert.com. We'll be right back and take more questions for Steve about those very early days and the words written down from those very early days in the church, 888-318-7884.
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5: 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Were they evangelized by a friend, a coworker, a stranger? 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

0: 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Catholic Answers Live. Steve Ray, our guest, CatholicConvert.com. That's because he is a Catholic convert. But you want to go to the website because everything's there that Steve does. Steve does all, I mean, he's a very energetic guy. Books, movies, talks, all kinds of posts that you can read, all kinds of wonderful materials. Did you put a timeline up today? It seems to me that I heard.
1: Yes, if you go to my homepage and you scroll down in the blog a few days, there's that timeline of the Apostolic Fathers. And that's free. You just click on it. You can print it out as a PDF, and it's a free one. It's colorful. But it's the one I used in the movie. So go to CatholicConvert.com, homepage. Just scroll down on my blog a few days, a few different entries, and you'll see the colorful timeline. You can print it out and use it, whatever you want to do.
0: All right. Thanks, Steve. Thanks for doing that. Let's go to Philadelphia, where Christian is watching on YouTube. Christian, thanks for waiting. You got a question for Steve?
2: Yeah, Steve. Paul in Acts 20:35 says it's better to give than to receive. It's recorded, but him saying that Jesus said it, but it's like he said it. I don't know where in the Gospels or where else did he, Jesus say it himself.
0: Yeah.
1: Oh, that's a good question, Christian. And by the way, I love your name, Christian. That is another cool name. I like that. But we have Jesus' sayings in the Gospels. And we also have, like you said, you're very perceptive on that verse, because that quote that Paul is giving a talk, and he says, as Jesus himself said, it is better to give than to receive. But those words were never recorded in the Gospels. Those words were carried on by tradition. And by tradition, people remembered Jesus saying that, but it was never written in the Gospels. So there are, if nothing else, this example of Jesus' words being carried on in the tradition later. And I think there's other ones, too, that I can't think of immediately. But even in the writings of the fathers, there are some quotes and things that John had said and Jesus had said that were carried on into the next generation. Very perceptive to bring that up, though, Christian.
0: Yeah, that's funny, because Steve was just mentioning it to me at the break.
1: Yeah.
0: That Paul had this, and he said the exact quote that you said, Christian, this is one of those instances, quite rare, where a saying of Jesus is given to us outside of the Gospels. And I think it's the only one in Scripture. There are some that are alleged outside of Scripture, like from Papias, who I think Steve mentioned earlier, and one from St. Clement, who we've been talking about. But in Scripture, I think this might be the only one. So you nailed it, Christian. Thank you for the call.
2: Well, you're welcome.
0: All right. Jamie Boyd on YouTube asked this. Has Steve ever been on an archaeological dig?
1: There's two ways I could answer that. If it means have I ever been to an archaeological dig, yes. Many places that I go, and even when I was filming the Apostolic Fathers, we went to archaeological digs. I have not, though, ever been active digger at an archaeological dig. I know some people go spend their summer over there, go with a university or so on, and they get a little shovel in their hands and a brush, and they start digging, and they're working with a team. I've not done that. But, for example, when I did the movie on Peter, we went to Bethsaida, which is an archaeological dig, and I take you through it. So many of the movies I did, I'm walking you through archaeological sites and showing you things and explaining it in the context. But I have not been actually a digger on an archaeological dig.
0: All right. Thank you very much for the question, Jamie Boyd. 888-318-7884 is the number here. 888-31-TRUTH. I will go back to the calls momentarily, but I don't want to get through the whole show without asking you to kind of, I know you already went through this a little bit, but I would like to get a stronger sense from you about what did these apostolic fathers believe? That is, and I want to review for the listener. Look, we've got Clement, who probably knew two apostles. We've got Polycarp, who knew an apostle. Ignatius, who knew Polycarp and maybe slightly knew one of the apostles. So what did these, since these are people who knew the apostles, it would be, it seems to me it's really important to know what did they believe, because that would tell us how was the apostolic teaching received. It doesn't just tell us what the apostles taught, but how was it received? What did people make of it?
1: One of the things I wanted to do, the movie, The Apostolic Fathers, I say that these guys made me become Catholics. There was no Catholic apologist who came and argued with me to convince me. There was these guys, these first apostolic fathers were the ones that convinced me to become Catholic. I say they twisted my arm behind my back and dragged me into the Catholic Church kicking and screaming, because they, what I saw, what they believed, then corresponds to Scripture. For example, you read in the Bible, unless you eat my flesh and drink my blood. And then you get in the upper room and Jesus said, this is my body, this is my blood. Well, what are the early church going to do with that? I know what Catholics teach about that, but what did the early Christians, they didn't believe that, did they? Then I go back and I read Ignatius of Antioch. Well, I'm just going to read you this Ignatius of Antioch to show you how their practice and teaching played out from what the apostles taught. So when you hear these guys talk, you're hearing them echoing the apostles. In other words, they're speaking with what they still hear, the words of the apostles ringing in their ears. Make certain, therefore, that you observe one common Eucharist, for there is but one body of our Lord Jesus Christ, and one cup of union with his blood, and one single altar of sacrifice. This is a first century Christian. He's not Jewish. He's a Gentile. One altar of sacrifice. What do we call the Mass? The holy sacrifice of the Mass. Even so, also, there is but one bishop with his clergy and my fellow servers, the deacons. In other words, there's bishops, priests, and deacons. This will ensure that all the things you do are in accord with the will of God. But look to those men who have perverted notions about the grace of Jesus Christ. See how contrary to the mind of God they are. They even abstain from the Eucharist and the public liturgical prayers because they do not admit that the Eucharist is the self-same body of our Savior Jesus Christ, whose flesh suffered for our sins on the cross. Consequently, they reject God's gifts. They are doomed in their disputations. You should have done better to learn charity. Stay away from factions, for they are the beginnings of evil. Okay, that is Ignatius of Antioch writing in 106 A.D., right before he's eaten by lions. This is what he wrote at the end of the first century. And that's what the Catholic Church teaches today. Our teachings in the church today are based on the apostolic fathers and what they saw and heard the apostles say and do.
0: Isn't that so? I mean, not to be self-serving about it, but that's kind of what a Catholic would like to hear.
1: I'm going to quote, let me quote here Irenaeus. We hold the tradition handed down from the apostles of the great and ancient and universally known church founded and organized at Rome by the two most glorious apostles, Peter and Paul. They committed the church into the hands of Linus, then Cletus, then Clement, and so on. In other words, in those days, they didn't have the New Testament. So some heretics tried to quote Bible passages from the emerging New Testament and the Old Testament. Irenaeus, he said, all of you try to twist Scripture to make your point, but my question is, does your bishop have a direct lineage back to the apostles?
0: Yeah.
1: We claim Peter, then Linus, then Cletus, then Clement, so we know we're teaching the truth because we have the direct line of the apostolic teaching. Who are you listening to, heretic? That was Irenaeus' basis for his argument.
0: Let's get Annie on. Annie, I kept you waiting for a while, but go ahead with your question for Steve.
3: Hi, I'm not sure. I'm in the air.
0: Arnie, I apologize. I read wrong. Arnie, go ahead. You're on with Steve.
3: Okay, so just wondering, not trying to be hypocritical here in any way, I'm just wondering, God wonders about Christian faith there. So, my question was, but the apostolic fathers, which they wrote a lot of books going all the way to the Christianity, or to whatever we have today. So my question is, right before the Reformation, or right at the Reformation, there was Christians, other Christians decided, that's not quite what the Bible says, to just have the church have the books by itself, and you could not have your own book of the Bible. And so my question is, why did a Catholic church decide, where they can't, whatever I'm trying to say is, it was not in the Bible, and I'm sure their forefathers didn't give them that authority either to, martyr
0: Protestants.
3: Other Christians for their faith.
0: I'm sorry that the time is short, so I'm going to let Steve answer that. Steve, how do we get to the point where there are Catholics killing Protestants after the Reformation? Where does the authority to do that come from?
1: This is a whole hour discussion in and of itself. What we have to realize is that there were Catholic kingdoms of France. Catholic Church didn't go around killing people. There were countries like France and England, and the countries, they didn't have a separation of church and state. They were a Catholic country, and any false ideas were kind of like being traitors. They were being subversive to the government of the country. So the country would deal with heretics and others as almost state traitors, in a sense. And Catholics have done things wrong through history. That never justifies it. But the fact that I think the way he was asking it is, the apostolic fathers died as martyrs by the pagan Roman Empire mainly. And Catholics didn't go around killing Protestants. And by the way, you got to realize that Protestant England killed so many Catholics. It was a big problem during those days. And but to say that the Catholics were killing Christians is just not true. And that, I know the time is short.
0: Yep.
1: I wish I had more time on that one.
0: Yep. But Arnie, I am very glad you called and asked, and I hope you'll call back and we'll have more conversations. I'm very glad that you're there. I'm sorry that we have to go. Steve Ray, thank you for the time. CatholicConvert.com. That's where you find out all about what Steve's up to. 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
9: There never will be, and probably never has been, the perfect time to come into the Catholic Church. And if things are in an uproar, okay. Your time to be in the Catholic Church is during a time of uproar. If it's relatively calm or tranquil, then that's God's plan for you. But come on in. The water's terrible. One other analogy that I found helpful is that of Noah's Ark. Everybody who got on the Ark was saved, and those who didn't get on the Ark, they all died. And imagine what it would have been like to be on the Ark. Big waves, lots of

0: blessed is the fruit of thy womb, Jesus. Behold the handmaid of the Lord. Hail Mary, full of grace, the Lord is with thee. Blessed art thou among women, and blessed is the fruit of thy womb, Jesus.
1: Holy Mary, Mother of God, pray for us sinners, now and at the hour of our death. Amen.
0: And the Word was made flesh.
1: And dwelt among us.
0: Hail Mary, full of grace, the Lord is with thee. Blessed art thou among women, and blessed is the fruit of thy womb, Jesus. Pray for us, Holy Mother of God.

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1: From EWTN News Nightly in Washington, D.C., I'm Veronica Dudo with an EWTN News Link. The United States and Iran say they've reached a deal to extend their ceasefire and reopen the Strait of Hormuz. Terms were not immediately released, and the agreement is not expected to take effect until it's formally signed. Mediator Pakistan says that signing is scheduled for Friday in Geneva. Authorities say Russian strikes sparked an intense blaze at a 1,000-year-old Orthodox monastery in Ukraine's capital, Kyiv, one of the country's most important religious and cultural landmarks. The strikes left 11 people dead and another 53 wounded across Ukraine. Pope Leo XIV thanked the people of Spain for his trip to the country during his Sunday Angelus address. He also assured the Philippine people of his prayers as they recover from last week's deadly earthquake. I'm Veronica Dudo with EWTN News Nightly.

0: Welcome back to Catholic Answers Live. Ben Bollinger, our guest this hour. We're going to talk about Orthodoxy. If you've got questions about Orthodoxy, or if you're an Orthodox person yourself who might have questions or challenges for us as Catholics, you're welcome here. 888-318-7884, 888-318-7884. Whether you've got a complex question or a pretty, if you're at the introductory level, whatever, doesn't matter. 888-318-7884. Our guest, as I said, is Ben Bollinger. He's a Catholic lay apologist and writer who's especially known for his work on the difference between Catholicism and Eastern Orthodoxy, as well as biblical symbolism and theology, which I think is what we did last time. He entered the church in 2023. I think COVID got him. I don't know, but I think maybe. And he's written for us here at Catholic Answers Magazine. Ben Bollinger, thanks very much for being here with us.
1: Yeah, thanks. Happy to be here.
0: The number is 888-318-7884. I will mention your YouTube channel. You're doing a lot of stuff online, and Benjamin John is where people, just those two words together, those two names together, Benjamin John is where you're going to find his stuff. If you go to YouTube and put in, make it all one word, Benjamin John, and you'll find him. And then benjaminjohn.substack.com is where he does his writing. So let me just ask you about the Apostolic Fathers, I just did an hour on the Apostolic Fathers about Orthodoxy, about why there are, in Eastern Orthodoxy, there seems to be an objection to the idea of the development of doctrine. And this is something, now, of course, everybody in the Catholic world, when they talk about the development of doctrine, talk about Cardinal Newman, who is the guy. He's the guy that helped us understand this. But why is there opposition among the Eastern Orthodox apologists, particularly, to doctrinal development?
1: That's a great question. So I'd say there's multiple angles that you could answer this question from. You know, the first one that comes to mind is just kind of like a practical angle. Like, if we look at the question of doctrinal development historically, like, why would the Eastern Orthodox

0: in the modern historical context have an objection to doctrinal development? I think the answer is that in the Orthodox mindset, you know, there's this idea, especially in like popular apologetics, but it's also in like official Orthodox teachings going back at least to the early modern era. You know, there is this idea that the teachings of the faith are absolutely unchangeable in every sense of that term, right? Like that there is basically like almost zero change in both, you know, theology, discipline, outward expression of the faith from the time of the apostles really until like modern Eastern Orthodoxy. Like this is one of the reasons that if you look at the actual disputes that happened between the Greeks and the Latins during the medieval era, so talking from about the 11th to the 14th centuries, a lot of them seem rather petty. So for example, a lot of Orthodox apologists in the Middle Ages objected to the fact that the Latins tended to fast on Saturdays, which is a practice that we unfortunately in the Latin Church do not do anymore, but that was a very traditional Latin custom, which was to fast on Saturdays, and they objected to this, saying that this was violating some kind of apostolic rule, right? Even though, in fact, it was not, in that the Byzantines themselves developed their own fasting traditions as the Latins developed their own fasting traditions. So there's this idea that was especially prominent in the medieval Byzantine mind, which is that really anything that the Byzantine Church was up to in the Middle Ages was apostolic, unchanging from apostolic times, and so any difference with the Western Church must have meant that they were deviating from the apostolic faith, right? Yeah. And then, so that's kind of how the idea, really going back to the time of the schism, originates, is with the Orthodox looking at all of these somewhat developed Latin doctrines, think doctrines like purgatory, the papacy, and they're reading, you know, like the early Eastern fathers and saying, well, we're not seeing these things as explicitly in these early sources. And then the Latins are explaining how we're deriving these doctrines from what is explicitly in the sources. So they're coming up with this idea of doctrinal development, because obviously Newman is not the first person to talk about doctrinal development. This is a very old concept. I believe the term, or at least the term being associated with this concept goes all the way back to, I believe it's the 6th century with St. Vincent de Lorenz. So that's really why you have the Eastern Orthodox objecting to the Latins, or sorry, objecting to doctrinal development, historically speaking, is because, yeah, there's all these differences between the East and the West, and the only category that the medieval Byzantine mind had for these differences is, well, one has to be unchanged since the time of the apostles, and one has to be an absolute deviation from the apostles. There's essentially no room for this development, so to speak.
1: I have a hard time with that, Ben. I got to be honest with you, because I don't understand. It seems to me that there's an obvious hole in the argument, and I'm not trying to be argumentative. I'm sure that they address this, but how would you address, if you are then Eastern Orthodox, say the Council of Nicaea that they accept, which would seem to be a classic example of what Catholics mean when they say doctrine develops?
0: That's a great question. So I will say that I do believe that the modern, at least a lot of modern Eastern Orthodox theologians have moved away from kind of the sharp rhetoric of the medieval Byzantines. So for example, you don't see a lot of modern Eastern Orthodox apologists complaining that the Western Church uses unleavened bread in the Eucharist, right? When was the last time you heard an Orthodox apologist bring that up? But maybe you'd be surprised to learn that that was actually the reason that the 1054 schism happened, was because there was this belief that there was a deviation from the apostolic custom. So there has been progress in the way the Eastern Orthodox have thought about this, because they look at things like the Council of Nicaea and say, yes, something like the doctrine of the Trinity was not explicitly taught in the Nicene terms in every corner of Christendom prior to the Council of Nicaea. So the more sophisticated of the Orthodox apologists are going to recognize that. And so they are going to have room for something like doctrinal development, right? Because like I said, this idea does go back to a saint that is mutually shared between the East and the West, and that is St. Vincent of Lorenz. So he writes an entire work on the development of Christian doctrine. And interestingly, the example of doctrinal development that St. Vincent gives is the issue of the rebaptism of heretics. So I actually think this is a very fascinating case study in doctrinal development, because St. Vincent actually gives you a concrete example of what doctrinal development looked like in the 6th century. And he basically says that at one time, right, it was disputed among ancient authorities about what to do when you had a heretic are you going to add something?
1: No.
0: Oh, gotcha. Yeah, so there was a dispute as to whether or not heretics and schismatics, so that is those who were outside of the Catholic Church, and they want to come, and they had received their sacraments outside of the church, right? Whether or not when they came back to the church, they had to be rebaptized and reintegrated into the sacramental life of the church, or if their baptism was recognized outside of the church, right? And there was a dispute about this. Going back, I mean, the earliest witness that I found on this is actually Tertullian in the second century, who explicitly denies that heretics validly baptize. And Tertullian's thought, so Tertullian is writing in 2nd century Carthage, is taken up by St. Cyprian of Carthage, who likewise says that there was absolutely no baptism outside of the church. He has a famous dispute with Pope St. Stephen over this. This is actually one of the first times we see a pope claiming lineage from Peter and exercising this teaching authority on the basis of his Petrine office, is here in the 3rd century with the dispute between Cyprian and Stephen. And Stephen, obviously, is teaching that heretics and schismatics do have valid baptisms, right? So there's this dispute. And so what St. Vincent points out, and this idea is going to be later taken up by writers like St. Francis de Sales, is he's going to say, well, just because there's a dispute in the church over something, like there's not universal agreement, does that therefore mean that the church is incapable of knowing whether or not this thing is true, right? Are we just, is because whenever there's a historical, you know, discrepancy, does that mean that the church is forever stuck with that discrepancy? Or, in the words of St. Vincent, can the church have a progress in doctrine such that what was at one time under dispute can become more clarified by the authority of the church, such that it can have a definitive resolution? And according to St. Vincent, this is once again a 6th century church father shared by the East and the West, the church in fact can do that. That what was once under dispute can, in fact, have a definitive resolution. And he explicitly names this progress in Christian doctrine, or what we now call the development of doctrine. So this is why, you know, you see many Eastern Orthodox apologists, and to be fair, you know, Catholics do, like people of all stripes do things like this, where you'll look at, you know, they'll look at a teaching of the Catholic Church, and they'll say, well, here's a church father who contradicts this teaching. Therefore, that teaching is wrong, right? But that's kind of like, that's kind of the wrong way to think about it when you have this perspective of doctrinal development, because if you read St. John Henry Newman, like St. John Henry Newman is not saying, look, the early church is just one big monolithic block always saying the same thing, right? And that's why Catholicism is true. Instead, he was saying that actually there was a lot of ambiguity and confusion in the early church. And this is actually why you need a church to resolve disputes. Because Christ himself is the one who told us that there would be disputes. That's why he instituted a body that could resolve those disputes, right? In books like Matthew chapter 18, he says, if you have a dispute with a brother, try to work it out individually. But if you can't, you take it to the church, right? So we know there's going to be these disputes. So we know we can't just reconstruct our doctrines by doing some kind of archaeology. We actually need to have progress in Christian doctrine, which is only guaranteed by the authority structure of the church. And this is one of the reasons that modern Eastern Orthodox are very hesitant to talk about doctrinal development, because they can recognize that in order to actually make this legitimate progress in doctrine, which once again, we're not talking about overturning apostolic doctrines. We're talking about taking what was always the divinely revealed faith, right, and clarifying it over time such that what was a little bit more obscure in one era becomes more clear in one era, in another era, right? The church is able to do this because she has the divine protection of the Holy Spirit. But unfortunately, ever since the Eastern Orthodox Church broke off from the Catholic Church, she has been unable to hold these kind of definitively binding doctrinal councils, right? And so this is why Eastern Orthodoxy is kind of frozen theologically in the Middle Ages. You'll notice this happens with every group that breaks off from Rome, whether it be the Assyrian Church of the East, the Oriental Orthodox, or the Eastern Orthodox, or even the Protestants. Whatever era of church history they break away from the living magisterium of the Catholic Church, that is the era theologically that they are forever stuck in, right? Which is, I think, a great sign that the Catholic Church, you know, the fact that she continues this process of legitimate development, which I'm not saying there aren't individual theologians who take it too far, and perhaps we could talk about that if anyone has, you know, questions about individual cases of that. But the Catholic Church is the only body that I believe legitimately fulfills the principle of St. Vincent of making progress, you know, under the guidance of the Holy Spirit in Christian doctrine, and actually definitively resolving disputes that everyone else is just kind of left up in the air about, if that makes sense.
1: Our number is 888-318-7884, 888-318-7884. Why not choose Orthodoxy? That's our question for today. So if you have questions about why Maybe you think, in fact, people should choose Orthodoxy over the Catholic faith. You're welcome to call and tell us why. If you have questions about the relationship between Orthodoxy and Catholicism, you're also welcome. Whatever your question is on Orthodoxy, Ben Bollinger is our guest, and this is his area, as you can hear. 888-318-7884. I'll tell you what I'm going to do, though, and I'll be honest with you about this. I'm coming back and defend the Orthodox a little bit. Because, look, Ben, a good answer, but I know that there's Orthodox people going, oh, come, okay, look, here you go playing around on the edges of, on a lot of these things. And all right, rebaptism, that's a long time ago. We're talking about the Immaculate Conception. We're talking about the Assumption. We're talking about, come on, Ben, let's get with it. Let's get serious about some of this stuff that the Catholic Church has undertaken in recent centuries. We'll get you to answer that right after this on Catholic Answers Live.
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0: Welcome back. Catholic Answers Live. Ben Bollinger, our guest. Why not orthodoxy? What's the argument against orthodoxy? That's what we're talking about this hour on Catholic Answers Live. 888-318-7884 is the number. So I ask him about doctrinal development, and he goes back to the, I don't know, it's like the 4th, 5th century he went back to with the Donatists and all that kind of stuff. I'm not talking about that, Ben. I'm talking about, look, when you talk to an Orthodox apologist online, or you read or see what they're saying, they're talking about the Immaculate Conception. They're talking about doctrine that, at least from their point of view, this is not scriptural, and it's 1,800 years too late so to be a doctrine. So tell me about that. What's answer that, if you could, from the Catholic perspective.
1: Yeah, well, just a word about the rebaptism controversy. It is worth noting, even though that dispute happened in the 2nd and 3rd centuries, that is still an ongoing debate in modern Eastern Orthodoxy to this day.
0: Oh, okay.
1: So there are still rival camps in Eastern Orthodoxy and, you know, various sects of Eastern Orthodoxy that debate each other about that topic, even though St. Vincent Lorenz used this as an example of a settled issue. So I think that actually highlights the point I was making earlier about the danger of moving away from doctrinal development, is that once you, you know, remove that category, then you're kind of forever stuck. And whenever there was a dispute in church history, you're just forever left with that dispute. And that is unfortunately what we've seen happen with Eastern Orthodoxy. But more directly to your question about things like the Immaculate Conception, the papacy, you know, you point out that, yeah, these doctrines, they came, you know, just a few centuries ago, and the apostles lived, you know, almost 2,000 years ago. So how do we make that kind of connect, right? The first thing I would say is that, you know, the timing of when a doctrine gets declared is not the most relevant thing in the world. Because one could go, imagine you're back in the 4th century, and you're at the Council of Nicaea and said, well, hey, it's the year 325. It's been centuries since the apostles lived. Who are we to be declaring doctrines about the Trinity, right? Or you go even into the more controversial 8th century with, you know, icon veneration. Why did it take almost 800 years for the church to make her doctrinal proclamations on the veneration of images, which was a very controversial teaching? It was rejected by large swaths of the Eastern Episcopate at the infamous Council of Hierea. It was also rejected by large swaths of the Western Episcopate with the Frankish kingdoms, right? Who all were claiming that this was a doctrinal accretion, this was an innovation, right? So the Orthodox themselves have to deal with the fact that there were later doctrinal pronouncements, right, that were not made earlier. I think icon veneration is a great example of that. Obviously, the Eastern Orthodox also have certain beliefs about, like, the essence-energy distinction within God. That's a little bit more, you know, of a complicated issue. But that those kinds of, you know, categories didn't show up until the Middle Ages in Byzantine polemics, right? So the fact that something comes later is not automatically a point against it if we're dealing with Catholic Orthodox dialogue. Instead, we have to look at the rationale for why a particular doctrine develops, right? And I think something like papal infallibility is a perfect example, because while you may not have pastor aeternus in every jot and tittle in, you know, the 4th, 5th century church, you do have very clear teachings in the ancient church that the Roman primacy is established by Christ, that it is immovable, that has a certain doctrinal protection. You know, what all the details of that exactly meant had to be worked out over time. To some extent, they're still being worked out to this day, right? Catholic theologians still disagree about certain matters, you know, certain aspects of the Pope's, you know, teaching authority and his jurisdiction over especially liturgical issues, you know, not to open that can of worms. But it just goes to show that it's part of the progress of the church. It's part of the Holy Spirit's guidance of the church. These things are going to take time. Much more can be said about that, but I'll leave it there for now.
0: Again, the 888-318-7884 is the number, 888-318-7884. Let's go to Christy in Killeen, Texas, listening on Armor of God Radio. Christy, go ahead with your question.
2: Hi. My family is Catholic, and we've been considering Orthodoxy, looking into Byzantine as well as Antiochian, but which I understand is not, you know, under Catholicism. But my husband's main concern is that the hierarchical structure of Catholicism, he feels it would lead to maybe more corrupt people getting into those kind of positions of power, you know, becoming a bishop or a cardinal or even, you know, the Pope. And when we have, you know, the Pope saying things like, you know, gays can be blessed in a partnership type situation, it gets maybe some of us Catholics wondering, like, where's where are they taking us? And it doesn't feel in line with what the church, you know, probably should be, but maybe we're mistaken.
1: So. Yeah, no, that's a great question. And I think, you know, it's one that a lot of people are asking, and certainly on my own journey from being, you know, I was Eastern Orthodox and then I became Catholic. That was, you know, a big question on my mind too, was, yeah, I was seeing certain directions that it seemed the Catholic hierarchy was going. And I was like, is this something that I can trust and get on board with? But ultimately, we have to look at this not from the perspective of mere human reason, right? We can't just look at appearances. We can't just look with our eyes, right? Faith is about believing something not on the authority of what we see and what our intuitions and inclinations are, and our fears about the future. Rather, faith is based on what God has revealed. And so while it's certainly true that having, you know, powerful institutions can lead to, you know, terrible forms of corruption, as St. Thomas says, right? The corruption of the best is the worst. The question for a Christian ought to be, okay, but are these institutions from God? I mean, think about in the Old Covenant, right? How many wicked kings of Israel were there? Even in our Lord's own day, right? He pointed to the scribes and the Pharisees as notorious hypocrites. He literally called them sons of the devil. And yet he still, he says this, I believe it's in Matthew 23, he says that they sit on the seat of Moses and you are to listen to whatever they instruct you. And this is, by the way, the same Pharisees that Jesus even said were teaching theological errors. He still said that they sit on the seat of Moses and you have to listen to them, right? So the question should not be, you know, when I'm looking at these things with my rational eyes, like what do I think is going to happen in the future? Instead, we should be looking at what are the promises that Christ made to his church and where do those promises reside? And then do I believe those promises and do I trust that Christ will actually protect his church, right? So that's why I would, you know, highly recommend looking into the papal claims, you know, on my own Substack, benjaminjohn.substack.com. I have an entire article going through common Eastern Orthodox objections to the papacy from both scripture and church history. And I believe that when you really investigate the matter, when you really meditate on passages like Matthew 16, Luke 22, and John 21, and you see the primacy that Christ gave to St. Peter, and then how the church historically interpreted this at ecumenical councils agreed to by both the East and the West, you will see that the Catholic doctrine of the papacy is the only ecclesiological system that is fully endorsed in the first millennium church that, in fact, arguably goes back to the apostles. The Eastern Orthodox do not even have a single ecclesiological system that can compete with the Catholic churches, much less one that can claim as much continuity with the first millennium church and with scripture and tradition as the Catholic churches can. Obviously, there's, you know, so much that would... Sorry, go ahead.
3: No, I just want to ask Christy, if this is this getting at what your objection is, and is it helping you to reconsider your reconsideration?
2: Yes. No, this is very helpful. Thank you. It's my husband mainly is who I need to talk to about it. So yeah, thank you.
3: Did you have any follow-ups? Because we like when it's we would like to be helpful if your family is seriously leaving the Catholic Church. We'd like to be as helpful as we can. So are there follow-ups that you like, or is there any way we can be helpful to you, Christy?
2: That's the two main concerns for now. If I think of anything else, I can let you know. Thank you.
3: All right. Well, I'll send you a book if you'd like, Answering Orthodoxy. I'd be happy to send it out to you if you'd like it, because it'll give you a little more time. And anything that you wanted to add, Ben, or are you satisfied?
1: I would just say I have an article series on my Substack called Should We Still Be Catholic? So once again, benjaminjohn.substack.com. If you just look for those articles, Should We Still Be Catholic? I directly address a lot of the concerns that you brought up. So I would encourage you to take a look at that if you are open to that.
3: Christy, thanks. Thanks very much. A perfect question for our topic today and a great opportunity to get to talk with you. The number here is 888-318-7884. Let's go to Elion down in Texas. Elion, welcome. You got a question for Ben Bollinger?
4: Yes, sir. So I'm actually not, I'm only 17, but religion is a concern among me and my friends, which I think would be at 17. And, I mean, recently in the past 3 years prior, I'm going to be completely honest. I was not a well catechized Catholic. I had to almost do it on my own. I just had to do the research on my own and immerse myself in the magisterium and what we believe as a church.
3: Okay.
4: And many of my friends were baptized and they did their first communion, but many of them have left to non-denominational churches. And they were searching for, I guess, something more reverent than, you know, an evangelical church service. And they've completely shot the other direction, and they've been looking into Eastern Orthodoxy.
3: Mm-hmm. Okay.
4: I've been seeing a lot of videos from Jay Dyer, a bunch of ortho bros that trying to, I guess, disprove the Catholic Church and why they're the original church. So many of them are actually falling away from what they're initially born into as Catholics to non-denominational Christians, and then now into falling into Eastern Orthodoxy. But my main question is, how can I, as a friend, I guess, guide them back towards the path of joining the Catholic Church? Or not joining, but rejoining, I guess.
3: Well, I'll tell you what, yeah. Elian, have you got, say, I don't know, a minute and a half to wait for your answer? Because the music is going to start playing now. And I don't want you to get a 10-second answer. Can you hang on while we do the break and we'll come back?
4: Yeah.
3: Yeah, it's a fantastic question. I don't think it's just your friends. First of all, God bless you at 17 for having discovered the faith and educated yourself in the faith. There are lots of tools to be able to do that, but those very same tools can lead people astray as well. So I think it is important to have the tools, the equipment of our own to try to help people to come to Jesus and to the church that Jesus founded. We'll get an answer for you right after this on Catholic Answers Live.
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7: The founder of a country got a ship ready to go across the ocean of time to the celestial city where the streets are lined with gold. In about 1500, some people get disgruntled and say, who's that captain to tell me what to do in my own cabin? And who that these people aren't so good anymore and they're not holy. And even the crew aren't always right in teaching what they're supposed to teach. And I'm getting off the ship. Martin Luther and a bunch of guys went in the belly of that ship and they found wood and they found ropes and they made rafts and they threw them off the ship. And now there's about 40,000 rafts all around the ship. And I was not one who jumped off the ship. I was one who was born on a raft. I didn't even know there was a ship. And everything good we had on our raft came from the ship. And the closer the raft stay to the ship, the better chance they have to get to the other side. The farther they get away, the less chance they have to get to the other side. I just all of a sudden one day, and I said to all the other rafts, what's that thing on the right? They said, we don't want to talk about it. That's the ship. I said, what are you talking about, ship? I want to get on. I went in and I spent a year of my life with my family paddling around that ship. Finally, I found a rope and I pulled my family up on the deck of that ship. And now I found the fullness of the faith.
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9: 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Tell us on Tuesday's Take Two with Jerry and Debbie. And now back to Catholic Answers Live with Cy Kellett.

0: Welcome back. Catholic Answers Live. Ben Bollinger is our guest. He has been through it himself. He is much like our caller on the line, Elion from Texas. Ben started looking into religion at a young age, worked his way through various ecclesial communities, including a time as a Eastern Orthodox, and eventually came into the Catholic Church. And today, he's tackling the question for us: why not Orthodoxy? Why not just be Orthodox? Why be Catholic? In other words, you can find Benjamin John at YouTube. You can find his stuff there, Benjamin John at YouTube, or you can go to Substack and go to benjaminjohn.substack.com. Yipsy's nodding, so I got that right. I was waiting for the nod. We were talking when we went to the... What? Where did he go? Elion, we were talking with. And Elion, I'm going to send you a book or two before you go, so don't hang up when we are done. But the question he has is, he's young, 17 years old. Religion is very serious to him. He had to catechize himself in many ways as a Catholic. He found the materials. But some of his friends are finding materials that are leading them into the Orthodox Church. So how might he steer them towards Catholicism instead of Orthodoxy?
1: Yeah, so I think this is a very involved question because it has not just a theological, intellectual dimension to it, but also a pastoral and relational dimension to it as well. I'd say the first thing, first and foremost, is to pray for your friends, you know, especially when you are at Mass, you know, especially during the consecration, like offer them to our Lord and offer your reception of Holy Communion for their conversion. Pray the rosary if you are able to, and ask Our Lady to intercede for them and to show them the truth of the Catholic faith. Because ultimately, you know, coming to the Catholic faith is not just an intellectual endeavor. It's the movement of the Holy Spirit in an individual's heart. So if we're not praying for them, really all of our efforts are going to be void. So that's point number one that I want to emphasize. Point number two is to, you mentioned that they were non-denominational, right? And now they're moving towards Eastern Orthodoxy. That actually is a positive direction that they're moving in. So I would be, I would say, be sure to like encourage them that they're moving in a positive direction, right? That they're moving towards actual real sacraments, towards a real church, as opposed to just an ecclesial community where there are real sacraments. But then also, challenge them, especially, with apologists, I don't really want to name names, but there's certain Eastern Orthodox apologists online. There's kind of a toxic community online that I think a lot of people are becoming more and more familiar with. You mentioned the term orthobro, gets thrown around a lot these days. And it is kind of a toxic community, and it could be helpful just to, raise some honest concerns about that, and then point them towards, really good and also charitable Catholic apologists. Someone like Eric Ybarra, who I know he gets kind of a bad rap in Eastern Orthodox circles, but I know him personally. He is a friend, and he is an incredibly good and holy man, and he has written a lot of excellent material on this. He is incredibly charitable, incredibly fair. I would recommend just sending them maybe one of his videos on Eastern Orthodox and just tell them to watch it with an open mind, do not think that you have to have an answer to every single one of their objections. I think this is a trap that a lot of people who are, especially young guys who get into discussions about religion, that can almost be an anxiety that forms. I certainly experience this, that when somebody raises an objection that you don't have an answer to, you start to get anxious about it, and maybe even spend really late nights looking into obscure blog articles and trying to find these obscure primary sources. And that was certainly my experience, and I would say that is not a healthy way to go about it. Like, there is such a thing as intellectual gluttony, is a term that one of my mentors coined for me. And so it's important to take a step back and focus on your own spiritual life and just pray for the Lord to lead you and show you the resources you need. Obviously, I'd recommend checking out my Substack. I've written a lot about Catholic Orthodox issues, benjaminjohn.substack.com. You can peruse through there. I've written about, pretty much, I don't know, at least every most major Orthodox critiques of Catholicism that I've come across, I have addressed in some capacity there. So, but also, just like seek theology, not just for polemical purposes, but also just to truly fall in love with our Lord and our Lady more, and realize that, it's all about the love of God. So just keep that at the center of your heart. So that's kind of my broad counsel there.
0: What do you think, Elion?
2: I think that answered my question pretty well. I have also some actual input. So, actually, from a Joe Heschmeyer video from a few years ago, maybe a few months ago, the diocese that I fall under is actually the worst rated diocese in the United States.
0: Oh, I remember when Joe put that up, the ratings for dioceses.
2: I am a part of the Archdiocese of Brownsville.
0: It's the I don't remember exactly what the standards were on that, but okay, so go ahead with your question.
2: The standards were on fruitfulness and lack of priests, but I believe our main problem as our diocese is that on paper, the number that Joe put up was 1.189 million Catholics, I believe. But practicing, I don't believe it's 1.189 million. And out of those 1.189 million, a lot of them are poorly catechized.
0: Okay. So
2: the main reason a lot of them have fallen into these non-denominational churches that are actually pretty recent here and where we live, because it's a really Catholic predominant area. And, you know, for poorly catechized Catholics, I think it's easy pickings, easy prey for, I guess, for an evangelical to approach them, especially when they don't particularly know what they're talking about.
0: Okay, so did you want Ben to comment on that, or how can we respond?
2: Well, that's just like context, like why they've been so easy to, I guess, leave the church.
1: Mm-hmm.
0: Okay, Ben, what would you say to that?
1: Yeah, I mean, it is unfortunate that I think a big reason that a lot of people don't become Catholic, and this is certainly the case for me, because like when I was first coming back to the faith in high school, I was initially going to become Catholic, but it was largely my attempt to get involved in the local Catholic parish and kind of the lack of reverence, the lack of community, the lack of catechesis that kind of drove me away from that. And obviously, I mean, this is an institutional problem in the Catholic Church. There's many reasons for it. And, you know, the average layperson really can't do a whole lot to address that at an institutional level. But what lay people can do is, you know, form Bible studies, you know, form groups that pray the Liturgy of the Hours together, that, you know, sing beautiful music. Like, if you don't have a beautiful Mass near you, well, you can, you know, find some people who know how to sing, get a group together, start singing the rosary together, sing the Liturgy of the Hours together, you know, kind of like form your own Catholic culture. I mean, I know that, you know, someone who's 17, that's probably, you know, not very, you know, the most realistic thing in the world, but, you know, you're going to get older, and these things, an opportunity is going to arise to do that kind of stuff more. And yeah, just be the change that you want to see in the church is essentially my counsel there, so.
0: Elian, God bless you as you do that. That strikes me as very, very good advice. I'd like to send you a couple copies of the Big Book of Catholic Answers, or two books, a Big Book of Catholic Answers and the Big Book of Catholic Answers, Volume 2. Because as these questions come up and as you continue in your search for answers, these are big books of answers. I thought that might be helpful to you. Just hang on, give us an address, and we'll send them out to you. The number here is 888-318-7884, 888-318-7884. Paul in Youngstown, Ohio, you are next, listening on Living Bread Radio. Glad to have you, Paul. Go ahead with your question.
3: Yes, my question regards to the two patriarchs of Jerusalem. You have a Greek Orthodox patriarch of Jerusalem, who is a successor to the Apostle James, and you have a Latin patriarch of Jerusalem, who goes back to the time of the Crusades. To me, that makes it seem like the Orthodox is true and original, and that the Catholics were schismatic.
1: Yeah, thanks for your question there. Yeah. So what I would say to this is, because I think what you're getting at is this idea that schism is about the setting up of parallel jurisdictions, which is an argument that I see, you know, being put out by a lot of Eastern Orthodox apologists, that all it means to be a schismatic is when you have, you know, one bishop somewhere and then you set up a rival bishop in that same area in some capacity. I would say, you know, obviously one of the fundamental disagreements between Catholics and Orthodox is what constitutes an act of schism to begin with, right? And so this is why I think when we're you know, trying to assess whether Catholicism is true or Orthodoxy is true, it's not the most helpful thing to look at individual jurisdictions and see, well, you know, there's two bishops here. One of them seems to have a clearer lineage back to the apostles, and one of them doesn't. I'll give you a reason from the Orthodox perspective why that's not helpful. If you look at the modern Antiochian Orthodox Church, for example, the modern Antiochian Orthodox Church is arguably, if we apply this standard, not actually a legitimate church, because the Melkite Catholic Church arguably has the legitimate claim to going back to the original church of Antioch. This is because the modern Melkite Church came, I believe, is in the 18th century when you had Patriarch Cyril VI, who was legitimately elected as the Eastern Orthodox Patriarch of Antioch. And his election was contested by the Patriarch of Constantinople at the time. And so Patriarch Cyril VI, in order to secure his legitimacy, right, because he was the one who was lawfully elected, he went to the Pope and he joined the Catholic Church. And that was where the Melkite Catholic Church came from. And then what the Patriarch of Constantinople did is he essentially set up a parallel jurisdiction. He appointed his own patriarch in the Church of Antioch, which is where we get the modern Church of Antioch to this day. So that's actually why the Eastern Orthodox Church of Antioch did not have Arab patriarchs until, I want to say, the 20th century, right? They were all Greek patriarchs, right? Whereas the Melkite Catholic Church always had Arab patriarchs because they were arguably the original churches of Antioch. And of course, this dispute could also be had between the Eastern Orthodox and the Oriental Orthodox, right? Because after the Council of Chalcedon, you had the Church of Alexandria that rejected the Council of Chalcedon. And then so when the Catholic and Orthodox Church were one church, what did we do? We essentially set up another Church of Antioch there. We appointed another patriarch who did listen to the Council of Chalcedon, right? So this is something that all churches, you know, have done in some capacity. And so ultimately, this can't be the criteria, right? The mere existence of parallel jurisdictions can't be the definitive criteria, right? Ultimately, what there has to be a different criteria. And this, obviously, as Catholics, we're going to argue is communion with the Bishop of Rome. And so I think that's where the debate between Catholics and Orthodox lie is, namely, is communion with the Bishop of Rome a condition for communion with the Catholic Church and with the Catholic faith? I think that's the more crucial issue, as opposed to looking at these, you know, the canonical details of, you know, disputes centuries and centuries ago.
0: What do you think, Paul?
3: Well, you had mentioned Church of Antioch, and in the Book of Acts, it's mentioned Straight Street. Go to the house on Straight Street, and the way I understand it, the Church of Antioch Orthodox has always been headquartered on a street called Straight, continuously since the days of the New Testament. Is the Melkite Church headquartered there?
1: Right. So I would say that, you know, the legitimacy of a church, you know, is not dependent necessarily on its physical location, but rather is dependent on what we call mission, right? So who has the actual lawful mission, right, via apostolic succession going back to the apostles? And that's why these canonical disputes are important, right? If a patriarch is lawfully elected, and then there's another patriarch that comes along and says, actually, no, I'm going to appoint my own guy there, right? It doesn't matter what building that guy goes into, right? At the end of the day, if he was unlawfully appointed, he was unlawfully appointed. And even if, you know, the other, you know, patriarch goes to a different city, he would still be the legitimate claimant to that throne. Like, I do believe the patriarchs of Antioch, even to this day, do not reside in their city of Damascus, or perhaps if they do, it's very recent because of all the persecution and, you know, stuff that was happening in Syria. They were kind of banished from their home for a long time. The same thing obviously happened in the medieval West when you had the popes residing at Avignon for a time, even though they were still the bishops of Rome. So the physical location is not as important as who actually has that legitimate claim. Though, as I mentioned, you know, when it comes to Catholic Orthodox disputes, the real question is communion with the Bishop of Rome the criteria for canonical communion or not, if that makes sense?
3: I would say it's not, because St. Meletius of Antioch died out of communion with the Bishop of Rome, and he is considered a saint by Roman Catholic Church.
1: Yeah, obviously that's, you know, a big dispute in and of itself about, you know, St. Meletius and, you know, that whole situation there. You know, a few comments on that. Obviously, you know, can't go into all the details of it. I would say from the Catholic perspective, you know, Meletius, you know, he never was excommunicated by Rome. He was never declared outside of the church. There was a, you know, rival claimants to the Church of Antioch at the time. And there was a lot of confusion, not only in Rome, but I believe also in Alexandria, about who the proper claimant was. And, you know, it was just an unclear communication situation. There were never excommunications issued, and so forth. So, but yeah, that certainly is a historical issue that is worth bringing up in this discussion.
0: Thank you, Paul, for the call. We're talking Orthodoxy, 888-318-7884. As listening to the two of you talk, it does seem to me like the basic fundamental question underneath all of this is, what makes a bishop a bishop? Is it unity with the Bishop of Rome, or is it some other characteristic? Because you could say, well, the Latin bishop is not the successor to St. James, but that already begs the question, what makes the person the successor bishop? Is it union with Rome or not? You're going to keep coming back to the papacy. There's no way around that. There's no way to go, well, here in this historical circumstance, because the question will become, who left? Who separated? Was it the patriarch that left? Or was it the Pope that left? And I think the Catholic assertion is the Pope can't leave. And so if you left the Pope, you left. And the Orthodox assertion would be, no, that's not how it works. So it seemed to me, listening to you and Paul talk about it, underneath this is an assumption about what makes a bishop fundamentally, or an assertion about what makes a bishop. And lack of communion with Rome would make you not the bishop.
1: 100%. And I think if you just think about this practically, you know, like, I think you see this if people are familiar with the Oriental Orthodox Church, for example. This is the communion of churches that broke off from both the Catholic and the Orthodox churches in the 5th century after the Council of Chalcedon. Okay, they still exist, the so-called Monophysites, right, or as they call themselves today, the Miaphysites. They still exist. The people who were condemned at our ecumenical councils by Pope St. Leo the Great, the namesake of the current pontiff, they consider him a heretic, Pope St. Leo the Great. And if you look at the debates between Eastern Orthodox and Oriental Orthodox about who the legitimate church is, because remember, they don't have like a papacy or anything like that to establish, you know, an a priori principle of union with the church. They're getting into all these like minute details about who did what canonically back in the 5th century based on this fragmentary evidence that we have. And it's like, is that really how we're supposed to assess where the church is by like digging into these like minute conciliar details from a dispute that happened back in the 5th century? Or do you think that our Lord, you know, would establish a proper form of government that has, as all good governments do, has one head, right, over many rulers, right? The same pattern that we see in the Old Testament with Moses over the elders and so forth, and ultimately going back to that model of Peter over the apostles, right? We talked about St. James, right? Who is the successor of St. James? Well, who was St. James in communion with? Who was he under? He was under St. Peter. Right? Christ appointed Peter as the head of all of the apostles, including James. So shouldn't the successor of James be also under the successor of Peter, right? Regardless of the particular historical canonical details that happened, you know, that we only have fragmentary, you know, evidence for and so forth. To me, it just makes more intuitive sense that our Lord would in fact establish a single head to make this discernment relatively easy, such that you don't have to look into every single claimant. You just have, you know, the institution that our Lord set up, and you just go with that, right? Pretty simple. And obviously, you know, we have to, that has to bear out in the actual historical data, which I do believe that it does, in places like the 7th Ecumenical Council, the 6th Ecumenical Council, the 3rd Ecumenical Council. We see the substance of the papal claims being consented to by both the East and the West, right? Including the Oriental Orthodox in the case of the 3rd Ecumenical Council there. So to me, when you bring all that together, getting into these like very particular debates about, you know, what happened with Meletius of Antioch and all this stuff, it's kind of, you know, missing the bigger picture and making things more complicated than they really need to be. So, yeah.
0: 888-318-7884, the number. We'll take a quick break, right back with more with Ben Bollinger on Orthodoxy and the Catholic Faith on Catholic Answers Live.
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7: So I'm so grateful for what you guys do. 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

0: Welcome back. Catholic Answers Live. Orthodoxy. A lot of people, you know what happens? Ben Bollinger, our guest for this hour, what I think happens is people discover liturgical Christianity really is Christianity. I think for a lot of Protestants, they discover, oh, wait a second, the thing that Jesus founded is actually a liturgical religion. It's not a book. It's not a spiritual experience. It's a liturgical religion. And then they want that. But then a second decision has to happen. Where will I go for that? Because the Orthodox have a beautiful conception of we are not divided from the Orthodox on the question of whether or not Christianity is a liturgical religion. We share that with the Orthodox. So why not Orthodoxy is the question that we come back to again and again. Why not Orthodoxy? And that's what we're dealing with today. I'm going to go to Dan in Michigan. Dan, welcome. Go ahead with your question. No? Dan in Michigan? I feel like I hear you there, Dan. But no, okay, I'm going to come back to you. Dan, if you just hang on, I'm not going to hang up on you. Let's go to Hampton, Virginia, where Jeremy is waiting. Jeremy, go ahead with your question.
1: Hey, one of the more convincing arguments I've heard with the Filioque being that the Holy Spirit proceeds from the Father and the Son is that it seems to give the Father and the Son supremacy over the Holy Spirit. I thought the Holy Spirit was supposed to be like a co-equal third of the triune God, but it seems like there are things that the former two can do that the latter cannot.
2: Yeah, no, that's a very good question. For those who aren't familiar, the Filioque is the doctrine that the Holy Spirit proceeds from both the Father and the Son, and this is distinct from the Eastern Orthodox belief that the Holy Spirit eternally proceeds from the Father alone. And so the objection is that within Catholicism, where we believe in the Filioque, right, we're saying that both the Father and the Son do this thing where they produce other persons, right? And then you have the Holy Spirit over here who seems unproductive. And so doesn't that seem to create a kind of supremacy of the Father and the Son over the Holy Spirit, right? That seems to be the objection, if I'm understanding you correctly. And the way I would go about addressing this objection is to say, well, okay, hold on a minute. Within the Eastern Orthodox scheme, what are we saying? We're saying that the Father alone produces other persons, right? So if that line of argument holds up, that, you know, if you have one person doing things or two persons doing things that another doesn't, you know, and that creates, you know, kind of this power differential between them, then it wouldn't it be the case that in the Eastern Orthodox scheme, because the Father alone produces other persons, that would make him somehow superior to the Son and the Holy Spirit? Obviously, the Orthodox are going to say no, right? And so you can't just point to the fact that, you know, one or two persons produce other persons and another or two don't. Because that problem is going to exist within the Eastern Orthodox scheme as well. But more directly to like why, from a Catholic perspective, something like the Filioque is necessary is because of the distinction that we make between procession and generation, right? Because obviously we believe that our Lord Jesus Christ is the only begotten Son of God, right? We profess this in the Creed. This is arguably in the Gospel of St. John, right? And yet, if the Father alone is producing not just the Son, but also the person of the Holy Spirit, then by what means are we going to say that the Holy Spirit is not a second Son, right? And so this is where the Latins and even the Greeks, I believe it is either, I believe it's St. Athanasius who makes this point, because this was, you know, like when there were debates about the divinity of the Holy Spirit in the early church, one of the objections was, well, if the Holy Spirit, right, is God as well, doesn't that mean there are two sons, right? And the solution to this is to say that no, the Holy Spirit is not a son because he is not generated by he does not proceed from the Father alone. He's not generated from the Father alone as the Son is, right? Rather, he proceeds from both the Father and the Son. And that way, within the Blessed Trinity, you actually have a perfect harmony where you have the Father who produces other persons while not receiving his personhood from anyone else. You have the Son who both receives his person and produces another person. And then you have the Holy Spirit, who simply receives his person without producing another person. So you have actually perfect harmony there in the Catholic doctrine of the Filioque.
0: I can't believe the last question when we did a show on Orthodoxy was a Filioque question. So, Jeremy, thank you very much. I appreciate that. If you'd like a copy of the book, Answering Orthodoxy, hang on. We'll send it to you. Our guest, Ben Bollinger, you can find him, Benjamin John. That's what you're looking for on YouTube, Benjamin John. You can see that he has great facility with this topic and with others as well. But if this is of interest to you, check out him, Benjamin John, on YouTube or benjaminjohn.substack.com. Ben Bollinger, thank you very much. You really, nonplussed. That's what I would say. Nothing flusters you. That'll do it for us. We'll see you tomorrow, God willing, right here on Catholic Answers Live.
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0: Well, good evening and welcome back to the Journey Home program. I'm your host, John Mark Grody, here on EWTN. And once again, we have this great privilege to come together to hear a story of faith and conversion. We're joined tonight by Deacon Michael and Jean Nixon. They're former Hare Krishnas and quite a story to tell. We actually had their son, Father Michael, on the show last August in 2025. And so it's awesome blessing to have them here tonight to hear the rest of the story. Deacon, John. Thanks for being here. Jean, it's so wonderful to have you. I really enjoyed talking to Father Michael. I pray that he's doing well. And so thank you guys for being here today to share
1: thank
0: the rest
1: you
0: of the
1: for
0: story.
1: Having
0: I know your stories are very intertwined. I do recall from that.
1: Yeah.
0: So it's good to get the rest of it.
1: Yeah, thank you.
0: Well, let's go back to the beginning. And let's start with you tonight, Deacon.
1: Okay.
0: Give us your side, and then we'll go from there.
1: Okay, start with at the beginning,
0: yeah,
1: right?
0: Yep.
1: Okay. Well, I was born in San Antonio, Texas, and the Lord blessed me with quite a bit of adversity. And I call it a blessing because, you know, from that, I'm right where I am at this point in my life,
0: right.
1: You know. So my father was a San Antonio motorcycle policeman, and my mother was a housewife. And probably one of the earliest memories I had of my dad is he picked me up one time to look at a hole he had punched in the wall, and he told me that's where the boogeyman lived. And I remember thinking, you know, the boogeyman is not that big to be able to fit into a little hole like that, you know. And so the next memory I had, and I was 3 years old, almost four, I was sitting with my next-door neighbor outside eating popsicles, and I heard some banging noises. And I went in the house, and before my eyes could adjust to the change in lighting, mm-hmm. my father scooped me up and took me out to the curb where his police motorcycle was parked. And he got on the radio, and he said, "Send somebody out here. I just killed my wife."
0: Oh, wow.
1: So the next thing I remember is my brother was in elementary school. He's a couple of years older. And with two police detectives went with them, and we picked my brother up. And the first thing they asked him when he got in the car was, they asked him, "Do you know where your mother is?" He said, "She's at home." They said, "No, she's dead." And see, that really traumatized my brother. There was, I'm not sure what the motive was, but they were kind of on my dad's side or whatever. So then the next stage of our life is we went to live with my grandmother and grandfather. Now, my grandmother was a policewoman, mm-hmm. and she actually introduced my dad to my mom, you know. So she was my mom's mom, and we called her Meemaw, and she was one of the first five police ladies, they call them matrons, in San Antonio. And she was in charge of the ladies' jail. So she would take me and my older brother, Ricky, sometimes at night to visit the ladies. Kind of a show and tell. She's very proud of us. But that gave me a love for prison ministry, I think, because it was always just such a wonderful, wonderful time to be able to. It was like a big slumber party there. So anyway, we lived with my grandparents. They doted over us. They really spoiled us. And my dad did 5 years in prison, and then he got out. And about that time, we were teenagers, and we started getting into trouble, running the streets. And I think he worked with his police friends to get us arrested and put in juvenile and only released to his custody. So that's what happens.